0: woman told Reuters. She was stuck there for quite a long time. Well, yes. That's a very, very, very long flight. And if somewhere early in the flight you were to stroll into the bathroom and by accident flush while you remained seated, 9, 10, 11 hours in the air, sitting there, until finally what you had to look forward to was a bunch of airline mechanic types, you know, coming in to help free your butt. And I don't know, I'm not really comfortable with the entire image that this calls up. Nor should you be if you are mentally calling it up, and it's almost unavoidable as you hear the story. I've been on some transatlantic, trans-Pacific flights. They're very long, and to imagine sitting there, unable to free yourself, so to speak, and it's unimaginable. It's terrorism by accident. I'm Art Bell, and this is Coast to Coast AM. We'll be in open lines for about 30 here, and then at the top of the hour, we're going to talk to the Deputy International Director and Field Investigator for MUFON, the guy who goes out and actually investigates these incredible stories and eyewitness reports and sometimes photographs, and we've got all of that for you tonight. Works all day long today and probably tomorrow, and I bet for a whole week I'm going to be stuck in my head with the image of this poor lady stuck to this this seat on an airliner for a whole transatlantic flight. It's a terrible image. And you can't get rid of it. Now I've given it to you, and you won't be able to get rid of it either. You'll see. Anyway, we'll be right back. All right. To the air we go with all of you. East of the Rockies, you're on the air. Good morning.
1: Good morning. Am I on the air, Bill? Gun? I mean, Art? I'm sorry.
0: Yes, I'm Art, and yes, you're on the air.
1: Okay. Listen, the other morning, I guess it was Friday, you were talking to a fellow who had a hole on his property. They couldn't find the bottom of it.
0: Mel's Hole, yes.
1: Mel's Hole, okay. Yeah. And the WMAL, our local station, cut away on the hour, and it left me in San Francisco with this guy's teeth knocked out. And he just woke up or something. He'd been in a coma. And I never did find out what happened. I just wonder if you can sort of summarize that.
0: No, but I can do this for you. I can give you and everybody else a piece of bulletin information here. You ready?
1: Ready.
0: This next Tuesday, because of the rebroadcast of Mel's Hole, Mel Waters contacted us. And we're going to have him on this coming Tuesday. He has found a second hole. So if you want to know what happened and what's happening, then Tuesday would be your night, sir.
1: Okay, well, I'll be sure to tune in. And I do appreciate your program. It's really great.
0: Okay, thank you very much. I don't want to give away any secret information, but it's not really secret, even though you're just hearing about it for the first time right now. We booked Mel Waters for Tuesday. He happened to be traveling around and was quite surprised hearing himself on the radio and contacted the network, and it seems he's come upon a second seemingly endless hole. And this one's really fascinating, but because of obvious concerns surrounding the confiscation, I will call it, or whatever you want to call it, the deal he couldn't refuse from the government of the first hole. I'm not going to talk about where it is. I will leave that up to him to either say or not say. But it is, again, a fascinating story. So to be caught up on what happened and what is happening now, you're going to want to listen Tuesday night. West of the Rockies, you're on the air. Hello.
2: Hi, Art. This is Ethan in Salt Lake City from 570KNRS calling.
0: Yes, ma'am.
2: Just calling to ask you about if you would maybe consider having Candace DeLong on your show again.
0: The FBI agent.
2: Yes, I just got done reading her book. Great read.
0: Oh, yes. great interview. Yes, of course I would consider having her on again.
2: Especially after September 11th.
0: Especially after
2: you interviewed her prior to that. And I wonder how much she, you know, how many other September 11ths she foiled.
0: You know, the trouble is they can never really tell you that.
2: That's true.
0: Occasionally it hits the news, but things that they do stop, for the most part, you never hear about.
2: Yeah.
0: So, you know, as a result of that, the agencies get a black eye.
2: That's true.
0: Sometimes deserved, I might add, but mostly not, because they are doing their job, and when they do it, you don't hear about it. When they don't do their job, then, of course, you hear about it a lot.
2: True.
0: Okay?
2: That's just a suggestion for your great show.
0: All right, thank you.
2: Good night.
0: Take care, yes. Candace, we ought to have her back, especially since 9/11. First time caller line, you're on the air. Hello.
3: Good morning. This is Jonathan from Houston.
0: Hi, Jonathan.
3: That big old long ST bold word you were trying to say, that's stachybotrys.
0: Yes.
3: That's not too good.
0: No.
3: We have that down here in Houston quite a bit. And I've noticed it's come from the East Coast all the way down to the South down here. And now I find it highly unusual that you guys in the West, where it's so dry and parching,
0: right,
3: would have mold problems.
0: Right. Right, I mean, here we are in a little prompt with the county buildings closed, and now as of this afternoon, the high school closed. A real shocker. I just happened to have it as it was breaking news here. That was kind of cool. I was down at my radio station, and by God, there as I spoke, it happened, and so we got it on the air as breaking news. But that it is, I just can't figure it out. I guess the answer is it can happen anywhere where there's water. It's
3: If you were to say Washington, okay, fine, it's wet there. If you're south where it's humid, I can understand that.
0: I agree. And listen, it came up from Arizona, which is every bit as arid, and so...
3: Well, sure, but you also have all four seasons there, too, so it's hot there, I don't know. It would be...
0: We have actually about 2 1/8 seasons here. We have winter... And then we have a few days of what some people around here call spring. Then we have summer. Then we have a few days of what some people around here call fall. Then we have winter. No, I'm serious. Those are our four seasons.
3: Sounds as bad as here. We it's either hot and humid here, or we have a hurricane blow through, or our winters are so mild we're out in bathing suits and shorts during Christmas time. So,
0: Now, here's one more thing about this whole mold business. Now, when I was in high school, I don't remember one story ever any place closing because of mold, of high schools and, you know, county buildings and such closing because of mold. Now, maybe it happened and I wasn't paying attention, but I don't remember anything like that, not on a scale that we've got now.
3: Well, there's side effects, like people are getting rashes from it.
0: That's right.
3: Lung allergies, and it's really bad. I mean, I come from a house here where three of the members of a four-member family here get allergies real bad. And if you have any of this mold or anything in your air system ducts or...
0: Sure.
3: Or carpeting that's gotten just a little bit damp, it's going to affect you on down the road. And people think, well, I'll just let the carpet dry out. No, you need to rip that carpet out, because otherwise you're going to have thousands and thousands of dollars more damaged in the structure of your home and in the drywall that's no longer dry, but it's all full of this mold.
0: Yep.
3: It's a problem. And insurance companies, they're fixing to fall off the bandwagon here in other states, too, like they are here in Texas.
0: Well, you know, again, in Houston, I mean, you're in a pretty humid climate, so it's somewhat understandable, but the rash of it here in the Southwest is puzzling.
3: That's what's puzzling me, too. So,
0: appreciate your call, sir.
3: I'll hear it in the future.
0: All right, take care. Wild card line, you're on the air. Hi.
4: Yeah, hey, Art.
0: Hey.
4: Got me on that mold. I have no idea. I know dry rot on boats, you know, once they get it in there, it's like cancer.
0: Yeah, but a boat.
4: Yeah, I know. Even though it's dry, it still keeps working itself, you know, once it gets started.
0: Sure.
4: I've seen a couple UFOs, and I know it's kind of boring, but one was like that monolith.
0: UFOs are they're anything but boring.
4: I know, but you get so many calls about them and everything.
0: Well, that's quite all right. They are something. I don't know what they are. But what did you see exactly?
4: The most fascinating one was in Sausalito, right over almost downtown, coming into the marina there. My brother and I looked up and saw what looked like a

0: Yeah, well, I tend to put down UFOs because I just don't believe in that stuff, or because they would make contact or something or another. All the things that people say, and yet this is going on. It is real. It is happening, and somebody's got to look into it.
1: It permanently tweaks your reality, especially at the time that a person sees it. It's we saw one as a kid, too. It was like a black monolith.
0: Yeah.
1: It looked like the one in the Dorito Taco story where the guy, we saw the website, so that diamond black, cold black, marquee-shaped UFO, and we saw it just sat there, and my brother and my friend and myself were all standing there telling my dad, and he says, he's in the service for 20-something years, he said, no, there's nothing there. You better stop talking about it. The men in black are going to come after you if you keep talking. Dad, what's the men in black?
0: Where did Dad hear about
1: that? He brought up a couple places he used to be.
0: He's
1: passed away now, God rest his soul. But
0: You should have asked him, hey, Dad, where did you hear about men in black?
1: I was 6 or 7. Hey, I emailed you yesterday with some pictures of those singing schnauzers that got shot with the electric harmonica. Did you catch my email yesterday at 8:30?
0: No, unfortunately.
1: Oh, you should.
0: I missed it.
1: Stun gun singing dog. Well, I talked to Will once, and he said that you might be cutting that up, and the dog said they want to get some dog cookies out of that deal.
0: God, that was funny. All right, thank you very much. That was a riot. That was a riot. No. If it's come to the point where UFOs are boring because the stories are so prolific, then to me that just makes it even a bigger story. And obviously something is flying in our space, our airspace. Our airspace, our space above the planet. Something is here. Now, I cannot for certain say it is aliens, nor can I say it is not the government, nor can I say it is. I don't know what the hell it is. I know that millions and millions and millions of people cannot be wrong. Some of them can be. Some of them misled by seeing things they simply don't understand are going to be reported, of course, as UFOs. But we have sightings, massive sightings, by reliable people, police officers, staff of the NTSC, people in airports, at control towers, you know, people who really know what they're looking at. And then, of course, I had my own sighting. And so whatever it is, these things are here, and they are in our skies, and somewhere there is an explanation for it all. Now, the truth eventually will prevail, and whatever they are, we'll figure it out. Wildcard line, you're on the air. Hello.
2: Hi, Arthur.
0: Hello there. Hello.
2: Yes. Hang on.
0: Okay, turn your radio off, please.
2: Yeah, I did.
0: Okay.
2: I have two things. I thought of a good way to interrogate the prisoners down there at Guantanamo.
0: A more effective way than whatever they're using right now, you mean?
2: I'm sorry?
0: A more effective way than whatever they're using at the moment?
2: Well, I don't know what they're doing now, but I think this would be effective.
0: Yeah, I don't
2: either. Let them all see this, slaughter a pig, and dip a box of bullets in the pig's blood, and open a new box of clean bullets. I have two soldiers there, each one with a gun, and give the prisoners their choice of being shot with the one that was contaminated with pig's blood, or shot with the clean one. And the more they talk, the better their chances of being shot with the clean bullet would be.
0: There's something about some number of virgins waiting over on the other side. I don't think we're going that far. I do think, particularly in Afghanistan, whether it's at arm's length with the Afghanis that are sympathetic to our cause, or at least say they're sympathetic to our cause, by the way, I wouldn't take any bets on that, they may have elicited information from the Taliban at the wink and nod behest of our spook guys. I'm not exactly sure how it's, I am exactly sure how it's done. Whether they're doing that or not, I don't know. East of the Rockies, you're on the air. Hello.
3: Good morning. This is James from Rutland, Mass.
0: Hi, James.
3: How are you?
0: Ookie.
3: All right. UFOs.
0: Mm-hmm.
3: Of all the shows and material I've come across and whatnot, I've never come across, how would you measure how fast

0: like, or farther be going in the sky. Do you know what I mean?
1: How fast an object would be going?
0: Yeah, and
1: well, like, it would depend, of course, on its relative altitude. That would depend, you know, it's all line of sight. In other words, if it's at 40 or 50,000 feet or 100,000 feet or 300,000 feet, then you've got a very, very different measurement. If, on the other hand, for example, you've, I'm sure, seen a jet scream over your head.
0: Right.
1: You hear it about 3 seconds before and about 3 seconds after, and it's gone. So it depends on the altitude. That's the only way you'd measure speed.
0: Yeah. What about, like, how that... Because I'm not going to get into the whole story, but I've seen something about 5 times, and someone with me about 3 times. And, like, it, you know, stops and starts and goes back. But it can never figure out, like, how much distance it's covering and how quickly, like, you know what I mean?
1: Yes, I do know what you mean.
0: I haven't, like, seen a formula for that.
1: Well, I there is no formula. There are sort of rough ways to, you know, you hold it up and you say, well, it was roughly the size of... If you have reference objects, but otherwise it's very difficult to say how, unless you know how big something is and what its altitude is, it's very, very difficult to come up with any sort of speed estimate. Now, of course, when they get radar on it and that sort of thing, then they can do that, and they have measured some incredible speeds on radar. Speeds that a normal man would not be capable of, and, of course, would turn us to jelly. The G-forces involved would turn us to jelly. West of the Rockies, you're on the air. Hello.
2: Well, hello, Mr. Bell.
1: Hello there.
2: You got southbound Bob here in California.
1: Southbound, huh?
2: Yeah, we're going southbound today.
1: Okay.
2: Hey, I got a theory about the UFOs and why that there's so many of them.
1: Why?
2: That I think that they're coming down here to watch, possibly in 16 months, like the feller Hazelwood said the other day about the
1: Nibiru.
2: Yeah,
1: about
2: their doing the shift, and that they're coming to watch it scientifically. Going to watch the catalysm maybe of it.
1: Yeah, there was a movie, sir, that. I cannot recall the name of, and it doesn't really matter, but it involved time travelers who would travel as you would with, you know, a group of travelers. And they would go back to various times in history when various cataclysms had occurred, and they were time tourists. They would check into a hotel about a week before a comet or something was going to smash into a particular area. And then they would watch the event and scurry away in time, you know, just sort of as tourist observers of a cataclysm. And you have to imagine that if time travel is possible, or if visitors from elsewhere are here, that they would very likely be aware of any cataclysm that might occur here prior to our being aware of it with their technology. West of the Rockies, you're on the air. Hello.
3: Art!
1: Yes.
3: How you doing, bud?
1: Okay, where are you?
3: I know, you're sick of that question.
1: Where are you?
3: This is Norman, Salt Lake.
1: Yes, sir.
3: Getting ready for these Olympics.
1: All right.
3: Well, we got all kinds of...
1: Security?
3: Security all over the place.
1: Mm-hmm.
3: Hey, Art?
1: Yes?
3: Yeah, the Nibiru, I think it could be coming.
1: The 10th planet?
3: You bet.
1: Well, I think here's what I want to say about that. I have no idea whether it's actually coming. There's some evidence that there have been cataclysms the size of something that Nibiru would have caused, or a planetary passage that close would have caused here on Earth. And there seems no question that science now is imagining there may be a 10th planet out there. Again, I reference you to the story, the ABC story that hit me right between the eyes after Mr. Hazelwood's visit the other night. Now, the one thing missing from this story, of course, is whether this object appears headed in our direction. They don't know. And if they do, they're not saying. So that's the one part of Mr. Hazelwood's presentation that I'm not sure about. It may be there. And modern science seems to be confirming the possibility that it may well be there, but I think the key question is whether it's headed our way in any sort of short-term or long-term 3,600-year returning orbit, anything of that sort. I just don't know, but even hearing part of what he had to say confirmed sent a few chills down my spine. I don't know about you. Coming up in a moment is George A. Zeiler, currently Deputy International Director and Field Investigator of MUFON. We are going to be talking about UFOs. To be that kind of night. And by the way, there is a there's a very interesting rendition of the UFO that was seen in the case we're going to talk about right under George Zeiler's name, if you want to take a look. I'm Art Bell. From the high, moldy desert in the great American Southwest. We'll be right back. It certainly is, and Stan Romanowski had an incredible UFO sighting. We have the video from that sighting on my website. Now, what was incredible about that video? It was shaky. You got to see the object. There were stills provided of the object. I'll tell you what was credible and amazing about the video. To me. And that was toward the second of the last part of the second video. Stan had a whole crowd around him. I mean, it was like a scene out of Close Encounters of the Third Kind, when they all got together and they were discussing, oh my God, did you see that? Well, that's what was at the end of the video. Now, because it was under investigation, we gave none of the names of the other witnesses. But to see that on video and to hear what those people were saying during that UFO encounter was astounding. It was astounding. Well, that case has been investigated by MUFON. And tonight I have George Zeiler here. He is currently Deputy International Director and Field Investigator of the Mutual UFO Network, or MUFON, which is none other than the world's largest civilian UFO research organization. His background includes experience in various aspects of banking and real estate. As owner of his own private investigation business, that's interesting, George learned a variety of skills for gleaning information from obscure situations, which has served him very well in his paranormal and UFO investigations. His interest in the UFO phenomena was stirred after serving at Nellis Air Force Base. That's interesting, just over the hill here. Currently, his private investigation experience is being put to good use by MUFON. George has recently wrapped up his investigation of the Stan Romanek sighting. Now, that may not be entirely true. It may not be entirely wrapped up. But I guess the case has proceeded to a point where we can tell you more than we did before. And we'll sort of recap the case and find out what's new. It's interesting to hear from somebody who saw the UFO, who even got video of the UFO. But it's really interesting to hear about somebody with George Zeiler's credentials who has investigated the entire case. And more, and that's what's coming up. Can you even imagine in your mind feeling 10 years younger in 10 weeks? Probably not, because we all boil in the daily cauldron of one day at a time of growing older, the one day at a time cauldron, and we just don't notice the small changes that occur until all of a sudden you go, oh, that hurts. What's this? Arthritis? You know, one of those things. You just slowly, is my vision fading? Well, you realize at some point in your early 40s you need glasses because your vision fades. Becomes blurrier. It's a natural thing. It's aging. Well, the claim made by HGH is that in 10 weeks you will feel 10 years younger, and because it occurs in 10 weeks, you'll darn well know it. Now, after that, it gets even more interesting because the physical changes begin. The wrinkles you had, which got deeper by the day, begin to get more shallow by the day. The wrinkles begin to go away. Your internal organs begin to regenerate. Your bones get stronger. Your immune system grows. Everything begins to happen that we would all associate with younger and younger. 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George, welcome.
4: Thank you, Art. It's good to be on your show.
1: Good to have you. Well, you somehow, before I ask you about Stan's case, your interest in the UFO phenomena, it says here, was stirred after serving at Nellis Air Force Base. Now, that's just over the hill from me here. And I was wondering what it was that occurred at Nellis that got you interested.
4: That's a good question, Art. It's really the beginning of the seed, if you might say. I pretty much was a skeptic for up until a few years ago, but having been stationed at Nellis,
1: yes,
4: and working in classified projects when I came back from Vietnam.
1: Classified,
4: as you know, being...
1: classified projects at Nellis?
4: Yes.
1: Okay.
4: Not that there are any classified projects at Nellis ever, but as you know, that's the test center.
1: I know.
4: And we're very close to Pahrump there, but...
1: Yes, I know.
4: I saw a lot of things that you wondered about, and then there was always the things going on at Area 51.
1: Oh, yes, yes. George, how much of what you learned at Nellis can you not talk about because of continued classified status? A lot? A little?
4: Probably a little.
1: A little. Okay. We see a lot of things here in the Pahrump Valley. They do a lot of flyovers, George. And so we see a lot of strange objects here in the sky, things that simply cannot be explained. Certainly not by conventional science. I've seen one of them myself, so... I don't know. Either we are generations beyond where we think we are, and we've invented anti-gravity, or we're being visited, one of the two.
4: Well, I think that it's not our government projects. None that I know of. And for the last 3 years, I've extensively been researching that. But that's a whole different scenario.
1: So you're a private investigator as well,
4: that's
1: right?
4: Correct.
1: Uh-huh.
4: I'm a retired private investigator, actually.
1: Retired, okay. Nevertheless, those skills can be easily applied here, right, as an investigator?
4: Oh, absolutely.
1: I'm sure, directly applied, really.
4: Absolutely.
1: All right, let's discuss the Stan Romanek case for a second. Recap for everybody what Stan went through.
4: Actually, the Stan Romanek case started when this particular sighting on September 30th, he had come home from work and had gone to a gas station and was on his way home. Well, on the way home, this craft of some kind, which was located about 30 feet above the telephone poles, was seen following his car down a street called Estes Street in Lakewood, Colorado.
1: Uh-huh.
4: Now, that's pretty unusual in itself in that it's, you know, a pretty heavy metropolitan area. For us, it was in our backyard because our headquarters is only about 3 miles from there.
1: Right.
4: Well, there were a number of witnesses that saw him going down the street, and in fact, he didn't even think anything of it. He thought it was a police helicopter following him.
1: Right.
4: So he even waved at it. Thought it was kind of funny, you know. He's gonna, you know, give him the salute out the window, and until he sees all these people, he's stopping their cars and pointing upward, and then he reacts to it. And having had a number of sightings that month, which again is an unusual phenomenon in itself. There's a lot of people who've never seen one, myself included. But you see a lot of strange things, but they're generally little lights in the sky, let alone a ball, you know, right over the top of your car.
1: Mm-hmm.
4: What's even more unusual, Stan, then, because he had these other sightings, is carrying this video camera, and he jumps out and proceeds to get about 15 minutes of footage, which is terrific from our sense because he had had the experience of shooting some other ones that didn't come out so well.
1: Well, even this one was herky-jerky, and I don't mean to put it down because God knows, in that situation, I don't know how many camera sensibilities I'd be able to maintain, thank you very much, but it was kind of jerky in the beginning. I thought, and then it showed the still, and I went, oh, that's kind of interesting when I saw the still. And then when, at the end, George, when I saw all of these people gathered around, like a scene out of Close Encounters of the Third Kind, that's impressive. That's really impressive. They were all in a shocked kind of condition. I mean, this is something that really happened, period.
4: Well, for us, too, when I first saw the video, that was almost verbatim. My thoughts was unbelievable that all of a sudden you have this whole trove of witnesses,
1: mm-hmm.
4: ranging in age from 8 years old to 70, and about 50 of them. I mean, it's
1: about 50 witnesses.
4: We have about 50 witnesses total that have come forward on this so far, and we continue to get new contacts.
1: Okay. On my website tonight, under your name, there is a rendition. We've got Stan's video number one and Stan's video number two. And by the way, I recommend everybody watch number two and watch it to the very end so you can see what I'm talking about. On Stan's UFO page, there is now a rendition of what Stan says he saw, what he captured on videotape. A pretty good rendition of it, and it's a really weird-looking object. You have seen the image?
4: Yes.
1: Mm-hmm. Is that representative, do you believe, of about what this thing looked like?
4: It's pretty close.
1: Okay.
4: I think that we haven't got, one of parts of the video analyst have not finished looking at it as yet. You know, our professionals that really look at the videos.
1: Yes.
4: And break it down frame by frame and
1: right.
4: quarter frame. So.
1: Right. So it's just something that's close.
4: It's, and you know, it's as close as you're going to get. I mean, it's one of the few out of thousands.
1: Can you
4: really give you that up close look?
1: Exactly. All right. So you've interviewed at least some portion of the 50 witnesses connected with this, right?
4: That's correct.
1: Do those witnesses generally agree with the description given and the way the UFO behaved and all the rest of it? Are people in general agreement?
4: Generally they are, but one thing that you should note, Art, is that the reason that we interview all of them separately, and again, I would like to thank you and your staff for being so sensitive to our investigation on your last show, because it was very helpful.
1: Yeah, I knew it was ongoing, and I didn't want to get in the way of that by giving names. But the investigation is not actually officially closed yet, right?
4: This may go on for a couple of years.
1: But you're far enough.
4: The people part of it is pretty much closed.
1: Pretty much closed. All right, then maybe you can talk about that without giving out people's names.
4: Yes.
1: What was the general kind of thing you got from the witnesses?
4: Well, you know, the first one that really grabbed me was the fellow sitting at the stoplight. When Peter Davenport initially, and you know, at MUFON, we get reports from a lot of different sources because we're the major investigative arm around the world.
1: Sure, including Peter Davenport.
4: Right. Mm-hmm. And so when he got this report, he sent it in, and he sent us all of the people that had reported. One of them was a CEO of a major company. And in order to protect his privacy, I mean, he was really reluctant to even talk to us. Took us some time to do that. But just reading his report, he's sitting at a stoplight, and he sees this ball of light following this van. And then he sees the hollow concave part of it, and then from the interior of this ball, he sees a light beam come out, like much like a searchlight.
1: Mm-hmm.
4: But when it goes over the car, it doesn't go over the car. It scans through. His description was, it scanned through the car. It sliced right through it. And he had serious concern for the people inside the car.
1: I'm sure it would appear as though it might be some sort of weapon to the observer.
4: Oh, it scared him so bad that he said he went home and locked the doors and trembled for about 2 hours.
1: This is a CEO of a major corporation.
4: Oh, yes. Very credible witness.
1: Yes.
4: An elderly man. This is not a young man. This is an older man that's been around the block, but I mean, he didn't want people to think he was crazy, but he thought enough of it that he did report it. That grabs you when a man of that stature sees it. And then you see all these witnesses on the film, which was more astounding. One thing that we learned in this business is that witnesses don't always see under stress.
1: Same thing.
4: Things the same way.
1: Mm-hmm.
4: So we take and do comparative analysis of what those witnesses see and glean from it the scientific information that we can. And then we take and do all of the physical processes. So another one that grabbed me was the young little girls that first saw it in the picnic. Now, here's this park that he pulls into. Now, Stan Romanek pulled into a park where this family was having a picnic. Now, mind you, this is a nice day. They've just finished having an all-day picnic for a 10-year-old birthday. You know, the whole family's gathered, and it's just getting toward dusk. There's still about 68 or 70 degrees. You know, there's virtually no clouds in the sky. There's some clouds coming from the southeast and a little breeze, you know, 6 or 7 miles an hour from
1: right.
4: the southeast.
1: Right.
4: So that's kind of the setting. Full moon. Just gorgeous night. And all of a sudden, these little girls are walking to the restroom, and they turn around, and they see this blinking thing right along the top of the trees. The first words out of their mouth was, aliens, aliens.
1: Really?
4: I mean, when you really listen to the tape, and, you know, one of the things that we do is we take those tapes, and we sit and we listen to them.
1: And take them apart. Sure.
4: And we hear the little minute details as well as the visual things. But you hear these little girls saying, aliens, aliens. Look, Mom, there's aliens.
1: On a scale of 1 to 10, with 10 being, really solid stuff, how solid is this case?
4: A 13.
1: It's a 13.
4: This is the real deal.
1: Yeah?
4: This is the real deal. It's for us in the administration and running the headquarters to have it in our backyard. It gave us an opportunity to really, get our teeth into something so close to home. So that's
1: how large, relative to the car, and since we know the distance you claim it was about from the car, how large does that make the object? Do you have any idea?
4: We've estimated it to be somewhere between 24 and 30 feet.
1: Huh. It's round at the top, folks, and then at the bottom there's a sort of a second smaller rounded area, and below that what almost look like bubbles. I don't know how to describe them.
4: It's like a spike. It's like a laser spike is what it looks like,
1: mm-hmm,
4: to me. But it's really concave. Part of what the witnesses gave us, other than Stan, is the witnesses in the park had the object go directly over them. So they were afforded the opportunity to actually look up into it from the bottom.
1: And some said it looked like a black hole in the bottom.
4: That's correct. Like it was open. A couple of the witnesses actually were able to give us some of the structural detail. There appeared to be some sort of framing, like rails of some kind.
1: Yes.
4: That crisscrossed either in like double inverted triangles or a star. But it was hollow and the light was coming from the core inside.
1: From that black core?
4: Right. So inside what they saw as this deep hole, the actual light or the beam that was seen throughout, and you can see even in the stop frames, you can see that little white protrusion.
1: That's right.
4: That was coming from deep inside.
1: All right. Hold it right there while we take a break here at the bottom of the hour. George Zeiler is my guest, Deputy International Director and Field Investigator for MUFON. I'm Art Bell.
5: There's something.
1: What I would suggest to you all is to make your way to my website while we're talking about the Stan Romanek case and take a look-see at these videos. And I actually recommend video number 2 and that you watch it to the very end. You'll shake your head at the beginning with a shaking camera and all the rest of it, but then you'll get the stills. And then most importantly, at the end, you'll get this incredible gathering of witnesses that all have obviously seen the same thing. George Zeiler is here, Deputy International Director and Field Investigator of MUFON, the largest organization of its kind investigating this case. And I asked him on a scale of 1 to 10, where is this case? And he just said a 13. It's a big case. Take a look at the video and decide for yourself. Once again, George A. Zeiler, that's Z-E-I-L-E-R. George, I'm going to just take you back for 1 second because it's bugging me and I can't let go of it. When I asked you about your experience at Nellis, I caught a hitch in your voice. that's an interesting question, with kind of a hitch in your voice, like there was something that was there that you haven't told us.
4: Well, there might be.
1: All right, then would I safely conclude, then, just so I can dismiss this, that there is something that, if it happened, you could not still tell us about. Would that be fair to surmise?
4: No, I just know how the government works. And the safest aspect is to stay away from it.
1: Okay. All right. That's good enough.
4: But the truth is, Art, I was still a skeptic after I left.
1: Mm-hmm.
4: But in my private investigations firm, I had a partner who's done a number of shows for A&E, like the Cash Landrum case.
1: Oh, yes. Uh-huh.
4: And he's a police officer, and Well, you know, he kept challenging me with little pieces. Well, how do you explain this? And how do you explain that? Because, you know, being an investigator, you have a discipline that you have to go through in order to sort facts from fiction.
1: Yes.
4: And you run into a lot of fiction, just like
1: of course.
4: Just like in ufology and in studying the paranormal, the majority of the reports you get are really people seeing a star or a planet in a car, and they're moving, so they see it moving, and subsequently they believe that they saw something, or you get little lights in the sky.
1: Lots of that, sure.
4: Okay. It's rare that you get something with the dynamic that this does and then have multiple videos. That's one of the other things that we got out of this was multiple videos. Well, anyway,
1: right.
4: Ken kept challenging me until finally I started seeing things about UFO that caused me concern and questions. And questions to an investigator is like feeding an alligator.
1: Sure. Now, listen, this UFO hit Stan with some kind of beam, and I asked Stan if there were any effects from it when I had him on the program, and he said, as of yet, no. But you believe that that did affect him in some way, don't you?
4: Well, you know, Art, one of the things that we do, we always have concern for our witnesses and the things that might happen to them. You know, one of the things that we're studying is, are there physiological effects? Are there psychological effects?
1: Yes, right.
4: The psychological effects, looking at the video, are apparent. I mean, initially, everybody's stunned. I mean, it's like they're in shock.
1: It is shock.
4: And because it's sort of surreal, you're kind of going into this slow motion thing. Now, Stan, having had these experiences, Stan is really the enigma of this case.
1: In what sense?
4: The case with being able to see the ball and, you know, the things that we'll ultimately be able to extract, things about their propulsion systems, their external parts of the craft, as they're able to take the film apart. But, you know, how many of you seen Art? Truthfully, I mean, have you ever seen 5 in 1 month?
1: No, I've seen 2 in my life. One really, really close encounter, which I reported to MUFON.
4: When, you see, when that happens, okay, we go through a filtering process to sort them out. All of a sudden, we're hit with this one where we got multiple witnesses, multiple videos, but it still centers on Stan. When I first interviewed him, and I find out that he's videoed 4 or 5 in the month of September,
1: mm-hmm.
4: in different locations in the country,
1: mm-hmm.
4: one of them being September 20th at Daniels Park, which was talked about by Stan, and also when you had your other guest on the...
1: So in other words, at this point, the investigation centers on Stan because these things are obviously... or apparently interested in Stan. So obviously any effects on Stan would be a central question.
4: Right. So part of the focus really centers now on why are they interested in Stan?
1: Yes.
4: You know, why this recurring? And September wasn't the only time. He was shown on Fox TV in December 2000, when he had another close encounter in a place called Red Rocks Park.
1: Hmm.
4: That was just, you know, like 8 or 9 months before that, a major sighting. So to me as an investigator, the witnesses and the craft and the electrical effects of when it goes into the cloud and the burst of lightning, I mean, those are all... really central to this case, the September 30th sighting. But when you look at the whole case beyond that, you have to say, why are they looking at Stan? So one of the things that we did, and he had, after his September 20th sighting, And I had talked to Stan today, and he's allowed me to discuss a little bit of some of the things that he's done, but we aren't done with medical examinations. We have him doing, but he had some lesions. And we put under black light that fluoresced.
1: An unusual
4: phenomena that is not common to that type of close encounter.
1: Lesions that fluoresced under light. Now, that's pretty interesting.
4: Some were yellow-green and some were orange.
1: Oh, really? Over what portion of his body?
4: Mostly the bottoms of his feet and around his wrists.
1: Oh, isn't that interesting? What do the people who have done the examination say about these lesions?
4: We don't know yet. I mean, that's part of the investigation that's not concluded. And it's ongoing. That's why I say we haven't finished the medical examinations that need to be done on those things. But it's unusual. The second physiological thing that was unusual was the bird attraction during the course of that 30 days.
1: Yes, I recall him saying that how many birds during that time?
4: Well, 30 or 40 or 50 birds, you know, in various locations.
1: Would hit his car windows and just as though they were disoriented because of his presence?
4: That's
1: what it comes down to.
4: You know, there's lots of things that we could try and perceive. We don't know what's causing it. We're trying to find out. But it is part of that phenomena that's really part of the mystery. It's, you know, it's not common that we've ever, in all the cases I've read and seen at MUFON, and as you know, there's thousands.
1: Yes.
4: I've never seen that phenomena or read about it. So it adds another piece into the puzzle that we don't know what it is. You know, and part of, you know, what we have to do now with Stan is we'll go back and do his family history. And, you know, part of that goes back where his father was in the military, in the Air Force bases at the missile silos up in North Dakota. So, you know, there could be linkage there. It was during the right time periods. We don't know that. But, you know, as we go and we interview more of their family and talk to those people, we'll get a better idea on how that all relates. So it adds to the interest of the story.
1: What case can there be made that this was an intelligently controlled craft?
4: Well, that's an easy one. I mean, the video by itself, coupled with the initial eyewitnesses, you know, here's a craft following a street line right over the top of the trees. It, you know, it comes to an intersection and does a 90-degree left-hand turn or going east across this park at 500 feet. Okay. Now, we had another witness that had called in from your last show with Stan that actually called us, and they have another video. Now, we've not been able to get that video yet, but her comment exactly was this. When I started videoing it, it was as if it knew we were there, and it hovered. And then it slowly drifted off away. Now, part of the thing is it was obviously not a helicopter. It wasn't an airplane. It wasn't any kind of plane structure that I've been able to determine that's known to us. Okay? It isn't a balloon because balloons don't fly against the wind. You know, we called the National Weather Service. You know, balloons don't go into clouds and create lightning bolts that the weather service doesn't detect.
1: Not usually.
4: That was one of the phenomena that we can't understand, is that we saw the bolts of lightning. There was no thunder. There was no sound. But, you know, here's a craft that's making these obtuse angles and movements, and it's like they were putting themselves on display. That's one of the things that catches me in this one, Art, is they've been known to happen like that, but then they instantly blink out.
1: Yes, you would, and I think people are right to say, look, if these things had all of this technology, I mean, after all, we already have stealth technology for radar, and we probably have some sort of visual stealth technology developed by now as well. I'm sure we do. In fact, I know of some things I probably shouldn't talk about. And so, you know, a craft like this, if it did not want to be seen, surely would not be seen.
4: Absolutely.
1: So it must have wanted to be seen. Now, this is a very important case, along with some others. It's a very, very important case, and it makes me ask, why feed it to us this way, a little bit at a time? These very solid cases, like the one we're talking about right now with Stan, why would they sort of let themselves be seen every now and then, even wanting to be seen every now and then, and yet not make contact? To come all that way, if in fact they have, or through another dimension, wherever they have come from, and not make contact. It doesn't make sense.
4: Gosh, are you an investigator, Art?
1: No.
4: You know, those are the kinds of questions that drive us crazy. Unfortunately, we don't have the answers.
1: Mm-hmm.
4: You know, we don't know what their purpose are. We don't know who they are. We don't know where they come from. And we certainly don't know what they are. We certainly know that if they can do the things that you see them do, even in that film, when it appears that it blinks out,
1: sure,
4: it really doesn't blink out. It actually goes from the east back to the west to the mountains, and it just skips completely out of the frame of the film, and then it darts back in.
1: Is there a way, based on that, and the rough geography involved, and the time frame involved, from frame to frame, to make an estimation of speed of the object?
4: Sure, and we're in the process of doing those calculations of timing. You time the cameras, and particularly in this case where we had some reference points, it's easier. We do some, I mean, it's all mathematical. But the speeds are beyond anything that we're capable of doing.
1: In the atmosphere.
4: Sure. You know, and we're a heavy oxygenated atmosphere, so.
1: You bet.
4: That makes it, they just do things that I've never seen craft do, and having come from an Air Force background and an interest in flying and, you know, air type structure, it's just amazing the things that these things do.
1: Have you come to a personal conclusion, George, about what we're dealing with? In other words, you certainly said earlier you thought it was extraterrestrial versus some sort of government experiment. Have you come to a fairly firm conclusion in your own mind, after all of these investigations, that we are dealing with some sort of alien or dimensional life form?
4: My personal opinion?
1: Yes.
4: Is absolutely yes.
1: Absolutely yes, huh?
4: And it's not just from the investigations of sightings. That has to do with my investigations into Air Force and military documents that have been declassified. Our government's knowledge of this particular topic is enormous.
1: Well, I would think it better be. I mean, they always say exactly the opposite, that they don't know a damn thing about UFOs. But that really is not the case. When freedom of information requests are made and documents are received, it's not the case, is it?
4: Well, there are lies, and then there's damn lies, and then there's government lies. And that's probably the biggest lie in the world. It's a secret and it's a box that they're painted into that they don't know how to get out of.
1: In your opinion, George, why is our government keeping their knowledge of this phenomena secret? Why do you think they are?
4: Well, you know, I think, Art, I can answer that in a couple of different ways. If you go back historically to 1947, 1948 through maybe 1953, 54,
1: mm-hmm.
4: We just came out of a world war. We just detonated this explosive device that, you know, destroyed a couple of cities.
1: Mm-hmm.
4: There was fear of the Russians gaining and having access to the same access to the German scientists that we had, and we didn't know how far along they were with their technology.
1: Right.
4: And then along come the UFOs, and the fear was that it was the Russians. The Russians thought it was the Americans, and so you had this going back and forth. And they, there was always concern that they could be misconstrued as incoming because they couldn't decipher what they were militarily.
1: Okay, understandable. During the height of the Cold War and
4: right.
1: the post-war years, totally understandable, actually. But that was then, and this is now.
4: Well, as that evolved, Art, you have then the intelligence services start gaining power with the information that they glean. Now, there's a lot of evidence to believe that there's actually been craft crashed, and they've been retrieved and been reverse engineered.
1: So much evidence, George, that so much secrecy that even our own congressmen and senators, elected representatives, cannot get the information. Even presidents of the U.S. that have requested information cannot get the information they seek. They cannot get the truth. The truth may be out there, but it's way out there if a president can't get it. Now, maybe we'll pick up on that when we get back. We're taking a break here at the top of the hour. My guest is George A. Zeiler, who is the Deputy International Director and Field Investigator for MUFON, the big one, MUFON. I'm Art Bell, and this is Coast to Coast AM. It is, that would be me, George A. Zeiler, Deputy International Director and Field Investigator for MUFON, is my guest, and he will be right back. Once again, here is George A. Zeiler, and welcome back, George.
4: Thank you, Art.
1: Let's see, where were we? We were talking about the bomb at Nagasaki and Hiroshima and all we've done and, you know, what they might be doing, whether they might be observing us for some reason and not contacting us directly for some reason, but sort of giving us the slowly dispersing medicine that will eventually come to some sort of crescendo of realization that, as I was pointing out, even presidents have been unable to get information on what's going on.
4: You know, I had to laugh about that because, you know, Barry Goldwater, when he was the chairman of the Armed Services Committee, and he was running for president in 1960, and on top of that, he was, an Air Force general.
1: Oh, yes.
4: And I've discovered copies of his memorandums, which were numerous, but of particular interest when he went to Wright-Patterson Air Force Base, and you know, General LeMay told him, look, don't even go there. You don't have a high enough clearance. We're not going to tell you.
1: I have audio tape of his saying that, by the way.
4: Incredible. I'll have to twist your arm to get you to give us a copy for our museum.
1: Yes, yes, I have audio tape of that. And,
4: incredible.
1: So that is a true story. And also, I've heard several others. I mean, I had a caller who said he went to a book signing for Jimmy Carter. And you know how it is. I do anyway. At a book signing, your head is down, and boy, you're just signing one after another after another. And this gentleman said he went up to Jimmy Carter and somehow managed to capture his attention and said, Mr. President, you promised you would tell us what you would find out about UFOs when you got into office. And Jimmy Carter just stopped cold and began to, actually a tear appeared in his eye. And he looked at this fellow, and without comment, it went on. But in other words, he was extremely emotional at even being asked that question. And so, you know, obviously, the average person like myself is going to think, well, my God, if presidents of the U.S. don't know about this, or it's so secret, if they do know, they cannot talk, then it must be a secret so sovereign, so well kept, hard as that is to believe, that there's almost a government operating outside a government to keep it.
4: You know, I don't know how to respond to that because I don't know that that's a fact. But, you know, I've been involved in politics for a long time, and I'm a constitutionalist. I certainly am disturbed that the infringement upon we the people, because the government is supposed to be us, when our own representatives are denied information by the intelligence community, it almost lends itself to questioning what's going on.
1: Well, I mean, that steps easily around what I just said. It's a government operating outside the constitutional guidelines that we all think we have to operate by, even the government, right?
4: Well, that's why it's important when citizens and people like the people in MUFON are here, and that's what we're trying to do. I mean, we're trying to gain the scientific evidence, and, you know, as you know, we have long lists of people with highly tattable credentials, those of which you've had on your own show.
1: Sure.
4: Stanton Friedman.
1: Philip Corso.
4: Number of people. John Schussler.
1: On and on and on and
4: right.
1: on. Yes, indeed.
4: So,
1: absolutely.
4: You know, so what we try and do, and, you know, we're an organization that's virtually volunteers, and we rely upon the contributions of people. And it's difficult when you don't have the funding that the U.S. government has. And when everybody is ridiculed, it cuts off the sources of funds to keep going. I mean, it's difficult for us.
1: How do you feel about people like Dr. Greer and others who are trying to force the door open and force congressional hearings and bring witnesses in front of the government and just shove this right in their face until something breaks? What do you think about those tactics?
4: Having looked at that, and you know, that's a major question that we at MUFON face, and as you know, Dr. Greer was one of our featured speakers at our last symposium.
1: Right.
4: The reason for that is it's the only way that we have an opportunity for the American public to get the information. The only thing that we have a right to is a right to be heard. And so it's the only legal way that he can bring those witnesses forward is with immunity.
1: Well, we still have the First Amendment, or I wouldn't be here.
4: Well, the First Amendment is one thing. It's another thing when you work in classified projects and you're forced to sign secrecy and oath agreements that commit you to long prison terms.
1: Mm-hmm.
4: or other sanctions that are pretty severe.
1: Well, there are lots and lots of people listening to you right now who have signed such agreements and have information that would no doubt be of great value to you. I mean, what do you say to these people? They did sign the agreements.
4: They have to work with us to help us get the hearings so that we can be heard, so that they can be heard, so that their stories can be told. And
1: even if that means violating their agreements.
4: Congress has the ability to give them immunity and waive the implications of those
1: That is true.
4: Agreements.
1: That is certainly true.

0: our government is charged with protecting us against terrorists, other enemy nations, people who would wish us harm or dead, and we know there are plenty of those out there. That's our job, to protect us with the military against threats of that sort. Now, with regard to UFOs, there are a lot of people who believe, well, the government knows about them, but cannot do a damn thing about them. In other words, the technology in use is so far beyond even their understanding that they are defenseless against them and what they wish to do, whether it's picking up cows, shining lights or beams on people like Stan, or whatever all else they do. Our government can't do a damn thing about it. And because they are defenseless, they choose to ignore the fact of their existence publicly altogether because they can't do anything about it.
1: And they don't want people, they don't want people to know.
0: That's right.
1: That,
0: that's correct, yes.
1: Which could cause people to be upset. But, you know, unlike, it's just like the terrorists. I think the American public has shown a tremendous resiliency.
0: They have, yes.
1: And it's my belief that we have the right to know the truth. I mean, if we're facing an adversary, but you see, we don't know whether these aliens, and we'll use that term because alien just means that. It's foreign to us.
0: Yes.
1: It's different than we are.
0: Right.
1: Okay, by taking that tack, when we have alien technology, and when we have something that's foreign that's going on, we have the right to know what we're up against. That's been the rallying point of our people forever. In our right to speak like this and talk about subjects without scrutiny of government is part of what makes our culture great.
0: So you would cite the 9/11 events as proof the American public could psychologically and in many other ways handle information that we are in fact being visited by some things. By it could be well, here's another one I want to throw at you. A good portion of my audience, George, agrees these things are out there and they are being seen and people are having experiences like Stan had, but that they are evil entities. And I don't think that that can be any more ruled out than any of the other things we might discuss here as possibilities, that they're evil entities of some sort, you know, and these people are literal believers in the Bible, and the Bible says there will be things like this, and that when they appear, they will be evil entities. And so a substantial portion of the population believes that. You can't really rule that out, can you?
1: Actually, I think that there's probably a lot of truth to that. Not necessarily in the sense of the religious aspect, but from the things that have happened. I mean, we talk about animal mutilations. We talk about the physiological effects on people like Stan and other people who've had these close encounters.
0: Right.
1: And
0: not exactly warm and fuzzy, huh?
1: Right. Now, there are a lot of people, once they have, but to go back to the resiliency issue, the people in this video is a classic example where while the initial shock, when it wore off, they actually talked in terms of elation. They had this warm sensation. They, you know, I mean, it was incredible to them. You know, all of a sudden it became a reality instead of speculation.
0: Yes.
1: Okay, and that's what a close encounter does. We're seeing now in the thousands of reports that we get at MUFON, and we get them from all various sources. But, you know, one of the problems, Art, is this, and it's part of the reason why I got really involved in MUFON, is investigations in the paranormal and ufology have always been in the past tense. The crafts change. What they see changes, the technology changes, but it seems like our technology is always behind time.
0: Mm-hmm.
1: Okay? And so we're always backward looking.

0: we see all of these things, you know, and we observe them and record them and we analyze them, and then we see the coloration changes and we see the effects on people. But, you know, as those transitions happen, the real time is their technology is always ahead. It always just seems to be ahead. We're looking at ways to try and find new ways to approach the investigation, the analyzation, the sciences of it, so that we can be more forward-thinking. The parallel, because you hit it on the head. When you're behind the curve, you're defenseless. And there's nothing to believe that they're totally benevolent.
1: Well, there's a pretty good basic question. Of the thousands of reports of all this that MUFON has processed, if you were to guess, what percentage of the people regarded what happened to them as a warm and fuzzy situation that made them feel wonderful and great, as opposed to those who weren't so happy with what happened to them?
0: You know, I really can't answer that question.
1: Okay.
0: Because I don't know.
1: Well, there are a number of people who have written books that suggest this phenomena is real, but it's not warm and fuzzy little creatures at all, and that we all need to be very wary of what we're dealing with here, that it may not be something with our best interests in mind. And as you pointed out, with what's been done to cows and some people, and, you know, this whole thing, it just doesn't necessarily seem friendly. It doesn't seem overtly hostile, because after all, and I agree with the people who say with that technology, they could vaporize us. Well, right. Probably they could. So they haven't done that yet, so not overtly hostile, but not real friendly either.
0: Well, now, when you say they haven't done that yet that the public knows about or that we can prove. That doesn't mean it hasn't happened.
1: Vaporizing us?
0: Sure.
1: Well, you have a point there.
0: I mean, we don't know. Well, we do know, okay? We do know that we have injury to humans. We do know that we've had animal mutilations. We do now that there have been abductions, you know, and a lot of those are pretty ugly. If you really talk to people like Dr. Mack and Dr. Hopkins,
1: right,
0: and people who deal, and Dr. Jacobs, they're, I mean, these are renowned people, Harvard Medical School, Harvard Law School. I mean, these are really educated, finely tuned professional medical people who just simply say, you know, this is a real phenomenon. Now, what we don't know is where our government lies in that. You know, we don't know the connection. Is there a connection? And those are some of the major questions that we continue to deal with. But we do know that when these things land, they damage plants. They leave radiation trace elements that we investigate and propagate. You know, they emit electromagnetic radiation. They stop our cars. They affect our airplanes, instruments. Those are things that we know. Those aren't things that are speculation. Those are the things that we know happen. But we don't know why they happen or how they happen.
1: Or what the intent is.
0: Exactly. And those are the questions that loom for us. But that's, again, when you throw questions at investigators, it's like feeding the alligators. You just make them work that much harder. But this is a problem of immense proportion that is serious for the people of this country and this world.
1: But all things told, you believe that our government has knowledge far beyond that which they admit publicly. Would that be fair?
0: I know that they have more knowledge.
1: George, hold on. We'll be right back to you. And we're going to take some calls as well for George A. Zeiler, who's in a position to know. Deputy International Director and Field Investigator of MUFON, the world's largest civilian UFO research organization. And I know a lot of you out there have questions. Some of them which George no doubt cannot answer. Some of them which nobody we know can answer or will answer. I'm Art Bell, and this is Coast to Coast AM Works. Okay, in a moment we're going to open the lines for you to speak with George A. Zeiler, Deputy International Director and Field Investigator for MUFON. An unusual opportunity coming up next. All right, tomorrow night, John A. Keel is here. It's all about the Mothman prophecies. There's a big movie coming out with Richard Gere and company about the Mothman prophecies. And the man to talk about this is certainly John A. Keel. He'll be here tomorrow night. It'll be interesting because that's one subject I know very, very little about. I've heard about it all my life, but I really have no idea what the Mothman prophecies are all about. Back now to George Zeiler. George, are you there?
0: Certainly, Art.
1: Good. George, I've got a number of people who would like to speak with you. How about that?
0: Great.
1: Okay, let's see what we run into, and it can be anything. East of the Rockies, you're on the air with George Zeiler. Hi.
2: Hello, Art. This is Brooke. I'm calling from the Northeast Kingdom of Vermont.
1: Yes, sir.
2: Homeland.
1: Yes, sir.
2: I heard of a very interesting phenomena yesterday on, of all stations, the USA Network, which is very mainstream.
1: Yes, it is.
2: And I heard George talking about strange things occurring with birds, and I also heard you have a program one night about strange things happening with birds in Tennessee.
1: That's correct. Yes, a radio station in Tennessee.
2: Yes. Well, what I heard yesterday on the USA Network was thousands, a flock of thousands of birds electrocuted themselves over Washington, D.C.
1: What?
2: Yes, that's what I said. And I tried calling you last night and could not get through. It
1: thousands
2: was yesterday
1: birds,
2: afternoon at 2 o'clock.
1: Yes, electrocuted themselves in what fashion?
2: The reporter seemed to say, I was so startled by it that it just blew me away. The reporter seemed to say that they had caused so much electricity with themselves somehow from being frantic or misguided or disorientated that they electrocuted themselves.
1: Well, well, well. I'm going to have to follow up on that. I don't have a story on it. Somebody, no doubt, will send me one, and I'll get it on the air, sir.
2: Perhaps one of your callers might call in on this to back me up.
1: Oh, I guarantee we'll get some information on the air, and we'll find out about it. As you know, birds are involved in the case that we've been discussing tonight.
2: Yes, I heard Mr. Zeiler mention that. That was why I wanted to call in.
1: Well, maybe we should ask this then.
2: He has a comment on this.
1: Yes, George, do you?
0: I have a question. What was the station that you heard it on?
1: He said he heard it on USA Radio Network News. So we're going to have to find out about it. I can guarantee within about a half hour here we'll have a story on it from somebody out there. But birds have been involved in a number of UFO cases, haven't they?
0: Many. Hmm. Many. Nothing like that, though, where they would electrocute themselves.
1: Well, a lot of people believe, scientists, biologists believe, that birds migrate along and navigate by magnetic lines that are on the Earth, right?
0: There's no question about that.
1: And UFOs have been long reputed to disrupt electromagnetic fields and, as you pointed out earlier, stop cars and do all kinds of weird things that might involve certainly electromagnetism of some sort. So birds acting strangely and out of character around UFOs might not be a big surprise, George?
0: Not to me. I mean, I've never seen it. Nor have I investigated it, but I've read a lot of cases where it's happened. But this is pretty unusual, the case that Brooke brought up, where they would actually electrocute themselves. You know, you see them being disoriented, but I'd be real interested in the science.
1: Well, in the case he mentioned of the radio station in Tennessee, I interviewed the manager of that station. And they had to end up, by the way, moving the radio station. Some really odd things happened, and there were electromagnetic pulses that destroyed the phone equipment, almost all the electronic equipment of the station and some adjacent businesses. Birds were actually brought out of midair, George, which were burned to a crisp. I mean, we had pictures of birds with their wings mostly burned off that just virtually fell out of the clear sky when this pulse hit. And that's what he was talking about. So birds, very interesting. West of the Rockies, you're on the air with George Zeiler. Hi.
3: Hello.
1: Hello, where are you?
3: I'm in Apple Valley.
1: All right.
3: I just want to relate a story you guys might find interesting.
1: Sure.
3: In 1959, my dad was in Logan, Utah, with about 100 other guys. They were building a church. My mom was there as well. And lo and behold, they saw something flying in the sky coming their way, and it was the classic saucer-shaped craft, but it was wobbling. And it went right over their heads and towards some hills. Of course, the guys had some binoculars and stuff, so they started passing around. Well, the craft crashed into the side of the mountain.
1: Oh.
3: And they could only see it with the binoculars. At first, they thought it went behind the mountain. Then when they got in the binoculars, they're like, no, it wrecked there. And they saw it roll down the mountain and into the reservoir there in Logan, Utah.
1: Wow.
3: So, my dad told me this story, you know, many times. I love the story because UFOs are fascinating. And in the late 80s, I was working in a bookstore, and I ran into a guy who was buying UFO books constantly. And he happened to be an underwater salvage guy. So I told him my dad's story. He got together with my dad. They got a map out. He mapped out precisely the spot where it fell into the reservoir there.
1: Really?
3: And he flew up there, and he dove the area. The only thing that was disappointing was, well, of course, there was no UFO there.
1: Uh-huh.
3: But there was a dive school there.
1: There was a what?
3: A dive school at that spot in the reservoir.
1: What's a dive school?
3: Where people do scuba diving.
1: Oh, I see. Okay.
3: So they did diving there, and I guess there was some kind of, they did military training there as well. So if there was anything there.
1: Long gone.
3: Gone. But I was wondering if George or you had ever heard any accounts of this, because, you know, he said everyone saw it.
1: Well, I have not. George, is there anything in MUFON records that would...
0: It's not one that rings a bell, but that was my question. I was going to ask him if they saw any follow-up, you know, military aircraft or anything like that, because generally my experience with something like that is those areas get sealed off very quickly, and there's no access to them.
1: Yeah, well, they said there was military diving there, so... You know, as he pointed out,
0: that probably answers the question.
1: It probably does, yes. All right, first-time caller line, you're on the air with George A. Zeiler of MUFON. Hello.
4: Hi, Art. This is Scott calling from Austin.
1: Yes, sir.
4: And I have a question concerning people who have been abducted by UFOs or allegedly abducted by UFOs.
1: Okay.
4: Do you feel that reports of this kind were on the rise, especially after the release of the movie Close Encounters? Also, I've had my own experience with a UFO, which took place in February of 1990 in Hays County here in Wimberley. It was a triangular UFO, and it did not make a sound.
1: Mm-hmm.
4: And I saw it between 10:30 and 11 o'clock at night, and I looked around for people to make this report to, and I was finally led to MUFON, and they sent an investigator out to talk with me about it. And over the course of our interview, we called the Hayes County Sheriff's Department to get transcripts of the reports of the UFO, because I discovered that the night I made my report, there were several other reports made.
1: Oh.
4: Now, when we called Hayes County Sheriff's Department and asked for transcripts, I was put on hold for about 7 minutes or 8 minutes, and the guy came back on, said, "We have no reports of any UFOs on that night or any other night." All the reports had just mysteriously disappeared.
1: Well, a former congressman from New Mexico went back and tried to find all the reports, you may remember, on what occurred at Roswell, and found to his dismay that they had all been destroyed. All the reports had been destroyed. So, not too unusual, George?
0: Absolutely not. In fact, in the case of Stan Romanek, here the case we've been talking about tonight, one of the things in the video that was very obvious was that there was a police car running code meaning red lights and siren.
1: Right.
0: There was an obvious fire truck running with red lights and siren. You can hear the difference in the sirens. And then there was also an ambulance that ran. Now, I personally contacted every police agency in the Denver metropolitan area, in that area, and none of them had any reports, not only of the UFO, but they didn't have any reports of anybody running on an emergency run on an hour and a half time frame.
1: Gee, and people wonder where the Men in Black stories come from.
0: Now, it's interesting because one of the things that I have set up is I'm going to have the opportunity to speak with the chief of police in the particular city where this took place, and I'm going to let him listen to the video and then explain what it is. But, you know, Buckley Air Force Base is also in Denver, and that is the satellite input feed place for Cheyenne Mountain, and they have all the radars and everything now. Stan's UFO was obviously very low at the beginning, but it went up into the cloud cover at 17,000 feet.
1: Where it would be seen by radar if it was reflective.
0: And they didn't have any reports of that, nor did the Federal Aviation Agency or the Weather Service didn't pick it up on radar.
1: Amazing.
0: Which means that it had stealthy qualities because it was there. Now, Buckley...
1: It either means that or it means that you simply couldn't get the reports.
0: Well, I had 11 witnesses that said that they had called Buckley to report it.
1: And Buckley said nobody reported it?
0: That's right. Now, which is ironic, and just for the individual, I'd like to have his first name, if I could, from Austin.
1: No, he's already gone.
0: Oh, okay. But, you know, the fellow...
1: Well, that brings something up, though. For people who want to follow up with you like that man or any others, how does somebody get hold of you? Do you have a public email address?
0: Yes, I do. It's a UFO4U at AOL.com.
1: A UFO for you?
0: That's right.
1: A UFO for
0: then
1: you.
0: Then the...
1: Is that F-O-R or the number four?
0: The number four.
1: For you at AOL.com.
0: And, you know, I'd certainly like to have that. You know, the phenomena of the... Why do they have to do that? You know, the energy that's lost of talented people like John Mack and all of our consultants could be working towards solving the problem and working together in concert with our government rather than trying to discover what they know. And...
1: Well, that's a big question. Why do they do that? I mean, if there are 13 reports made, I guess it's irresistible. Without boring my audience to death with my sighting, I had a very close encounter sighting along with my wife. We contacted Nellis Air Force Base, not we, but the newspaper, because it was seen by many other people here in the area where I live, George. We contacted Nellis. And Nellis's response was, Yes, there was a secret mission, quoting them, that may have overflown the Pahrump Valley on the night and time in question. However, the aircraft was a C-130. Now, that was an insulting response, in my opinion, to the reports of this silent triangle that flew over everybody here. It was a C-130. Well, I flew in the Air Force as well, in C-130s, in fact, and I can tell you that's an insult. So, you know, whatever agency it is, and there are many, from the police all the way, although the police, some of them, are getting better, to official government agencies, they simply are in total denial mode. Sometimes to the ludicrous point, to the point where it's funny, and it is funny. You know, kind of like the, if you remember the Air Force news conference trying to explain away Roswell. I don't know if you happened to catch that. That was high humor. It was camp. It was so bad.
0: I was, at the time that took place, I was only about 3 months old.
1: Really?
0: Oh, yeah.
1: Are you sure about, how old are you now?
0: I was born in May of 1947.
1: You were born in 47?
0: Yes.
1: Okay, well, I was born in 45. Now, the news conference I'm referring to only took place a few years ago. That was the one where they held up the dummies.
0: Oh.
1: You didn't catch that one?
0: Oh, yes.
1: I mean, that was high camp humor, as far as I'm concerned. It was so awful.
0: Well, you know, I'll relate another one to you that just happened recently here in our own city that I live in.
1: Yes?
0: Again, Buckley called the police department because they had a radar sighting of something hovering over the southwest end of their installation, and they requested the police department to go out and see if they could see it, which they couldn't because of the light clutter.
1: Mm-hmm.
0: But on the instructions that they gave to the police department, they indicated that if anybody calls from the media or from civilians wondering what that is, just tell them that it's a supernova.
1: What? Are you serious?
0: I'm serious.
1: A supernova.
0: A supernova.
1: Uh-huh. Well, that's, if anything, a little more... if you have a daytime sighting of a supernova, to me, that's a little more worrisome than anything any...
0: I think we're in serious trouble if we do that.
1: Who thinks these things up, anyway?
0: I don't know, but you know they've got to be pretty funny. They got to have fun with it.
1: Yeah, somewhere in a room, it's no doubt done by committee. Supernova came up. That's great. West of the Rockies, you're on the air with George A. Zeiler and Art Bell. Good morning.
5: Good morning.
1: Hello, where are you?
5: Hamilton, Oregon.
1: Yes, sir.
5: This is old man Tim.
1: Yes, sir.
5: And I have a couple of questions for George and maybe can help a little bit with a couple answers.
0: Well, we'll certainly try, sir.
5: Okay.
1: Go ahead.
5: Hello.
1: Yes, proceed. Go ahead.
5: Hello.
1: Sir, you're on the air, so go ahead.
5: Okay. I'd like to speak with George a minute.
1: George is right here listening
5: okay.
1: to you now. So.
5: Right. My first dealings with the ETs was about 58 years ago. So I've had a leg up on some of this stuff probably about the time you fellas were born. And my first sighting was in 47. But I've made quite a study of the cattle mutilations, and I've been in contact with one of the old military fellows that's been deeply involved with all of even picking up some crashes that's been on your program. I don't know that I should mention his name or not.
1: I don't mind.
5: Mr. Stone.
1: Okay.
5: Sergeant Stone.
1: Clifford Stone, yes.
5: Yes, and I visited with him personally in Roswell a little over a year ago, last October. And it seems, from what we can gather, the mutilations are being done. They're testing the animals for the contamination, mainly of the nuclear fallout. I know there's about 18 head up in Montana this year in one county, and there's silos.
1: Sir, can you hold on? We've got a break coming up,
5: okay, sure.
1: And I'd like to hear what you have to say. So.
5: Sure.
1: Hold on through the break, and we'll come right back to you. I'm Art Bell. This is Coast to Coast AM. It certainly is. George A. Zeiler from MUFON is here, and we're going to continue this hour with your questions. So stay right where you are. once again from MUFON, George A. Zeiler. George, welcome back, and we've got a call holding, so please proceed, sir.
5: Yes, thank you very much, Art. I have had a lady here that's been involved in abductions more than once back in the 70s, 75 and 79, but we've had ships coming in quite regularly in around close to their house up here in the foothills of close to Pendleton, and I have that noted in the book that I recently put out, and also there's been sightings since, and other people have also sighted them on the same evening to know that it's not a hoax. But the one thing that I'm investigating now is I find all of these people in this family have a lot of health problems. The missus had two different cancer surgeries, and the father of the girl had his pancreas put near shut down on him, and he isn't even 60 yet. And the girl's about 30, and she's had two major surgeries in her throat for cysts and is suffering greatly now from many different, well, her immune system is just zero, I would say, and she's only about 30. And when she came into my book signing in September, I got a little video, but she didn't even want to talk about it. She's got some very, very bad hang-ups with the whole thing.
1: So again, physical manifestations, you believe?
5: Yes, absolutely. She's had two surgeries in her throat up in Jackson Hole, Wyoming, a little over a year ago, and now she's under treatment. And I'm trying to help her with herbs and such that should help, but... You know, with young people, a lot of times they don't cooperate to take care of themselves. But I did check with the museum in Roswell, which I've kept close contact with, and they said that they found quite a few people that have been abducted more than once that have health problems. George, have you got any knowledge of that?
0: Well, you know, there's a lot of data on that. And Tim, I would encourage you to contact me through my email site. You know, one of the things that happens is people have different effects. I mean, some people have had messages sent to them.
5: Right.
0: Some people have come on and been given technology.
1: Mm-hmm.
0: In fact, when you had Stanton Friedman on, we had an individual call from Amarillo, Texas, who we've lost track of, a man named Al from Amarillo, Texas, and we've been trying to get in touch with him, but he was given an extraordinary amount of technical data. There was a Lutheran pastor down in Texas that had the same thing. No technical background at all, and all of a sudden they're giving this physics equations, so to speak, on technical equipment. But then again, the manifestation of medical problems is real common. A lot of them end up with a lot of fear and hate toward the abductors.
1: It's either that.
0: It goes back to our previous discussion.
1: You know, it's either that or it's love. A lot of people who have been abducted said they felt nothing but joy and love and happiness and all the rest of it. And I always thought, well, how could that be unless they were affected in some way by those who snatched them up? Because the natural human emotion would be fear and loathing, I think, in being kidnapped. I mean, that's a violation. It's like rape. You've been kidnapped.
0: Absolutely.
1: How are you going to be happy about that? But a lot of people come back happy. And so the reason for that, I'm convinced, is that they've been... What's the right word?
0: Brainwashed.
1: That's right, brainwashed. Thank you.
0: And, you know, I think it's one of the problems within the ufology community, and that, you know, we talked about earlier, Art, that, you know, we need to be more future thinking instead of this constant regressive investigation process where we're constantly looking into the past.
1: I feel Dr. Jacobs has a realistic way of looking at this all.
0: Very much so. I think David Jacobs, in fact, he's going to be one of our featured speakers at this year's symposium, which is going to be held in Rochester in New York in July. So,
1: but his is a minority view.
0: Well, I don't think that any single person is right. that's my personal opinion. I think what's happened is the individual nature of ufologists has always been criticism from their peers.
1: Mm-hmm.
0: Rather than taking a collective investigative approach, like if you had a serial killer, you have a task force of multi-agencies get together in a think tank and use those kinds of tools to solve those.
1: Well, there's something I want to ask you about, George. Since you're at the top of the heap in MUFON, what I have observed in ufology and, for that matter, other paranormal matters, big controversies concerning the 12th or the 10th planet, Nibiru, the whole thing. People accuse each other of stealing each other's information. There's horrendous amounts of infighting that goes on, jealousy, anger. People who get into these terrible fights with each other within ufology. Now, ufology is hard enough to talk about under any circumstance because, you know, people are naturally skeptical, of course. But when all this infighting goes on, this horrible infighting, it's my information. I discovered it. It drives me absolutely crazy because it takes a weak case and hurts it, to be honest with you. What are your comments on all this infighting that's going on?
0: Well, you know, I think Abraham Lincoln said it best. A house divided, you know, will never stand strong. I'm not so sure that it's not part of the process of disinformation, keeping that turmoil going. I happen to stand aside from it, and I don't get caught up in the fray and refuse.
1: That's hard.
0: Absolutely, it's hard. I try to do just the opposite. I try to bring those sides together through reason, and because our only chance at solving and really understanding the phenomena,
1: I agree,
0: is to join forces and to move in a common direction.
1: I completely agree.
0: I think we have to get away from the traditional approaches that have gone on for 53 years. And my response to that has been, even at MUFON, is show me what you've done since 1947, and what have we solved? And we've learned a great deal, and we have an amazing amount of information, and we have a bunch of books written, but mainstream society it's not an acceptable topic. When you start getting into the anomalous, such as cattle mutilations, it gets pretty ugly. Because it's gory, and it's not something you want to go out and just talk about it, you know, on the street corner.
1: As bad and as hard as all of this is to contemplate and talk about, again, I say, you know, the specter of these ufologists tearing each other to pieces over this sort of thing just boils me alive. I don't understand why it's going on. It may be part of some sort of disinformation campaign. It wouldn't take very much because people are human and they have egos, I suppose, and all you have to do is put a pin in the right place in an ego and it just goes nuts.
0: I'm always right. And the truth is that all of us may have a single piece. We may be looking at such traditional approaches that we haven't looked to the real issues that may solve what it is. We've come a long way in police science. We've come a long way in our space science. But, you know, having trust in a few individuals, and that's what it boils down to. They have trust in a few individuals. And so they become icons, and so they're automatically right. But,
1: George,
0: the synergistic effect of combining them, Art, is really what's going to propel us into the future.
1: Even some of the very best people that I've dealt with, who are really, really good people, have fallen into the trap of getting into these gigantic fights with other people in the field, and I understand how they fall into it, and I understand how it happens, but I also understand that it has to be stopped somehow, or a very difficult case is going to be impossible to prove. All right, let's continue. First time caller line, you're on the air with George Zeiler. Hi.
6: Hi, my name is Kevin, and I'm here at Fort Phantom in Abilene, Texas on KLIF.
1: Yes, sir.
6: I was a combat engineer from 1979 to 1982, and I'm a recent graduate of Abilene Christian University. I've had an MRI before, and I've witnessed many UFOs and even an abduction from about 1,000 meters away. Recently, I just saw those 15 supposed the Russian space thing that fell into the sky above Abilene, and you got to call in all the way up to Omaha, Nebraska, and I witnessed lights on the craft, not like something that was burning up. Now, through my studies, after my curiosity, I would like to know, you've heard of the Book of Death and the Necronomicon?
1: I haven't, George.
0: I'm sorry, I haven't either.
6: It was dug up with the Egyptian mummies, and it's factual. And the Bible in the Book of Job and 2 Timothy refers to the Book of Death, and the Book of Death refers to the Bible.
1: Do you mean the Book of the Dead?
6: Yes, sir.
1: Uh-huh, okay.
6: Okay, and I would like to know if you've noticed that the gate symbols that are supposedly to open up the abyss to let the serpent out of the abyss that Revelations refers to?
1: Yes.
6: I have noticed that alien crop circles are these gate symbols to the Book of Death, and I would like to know if you've noticed that or studied it all.
1: All right, well, I have not, but there, George, is an example of a religious view. And that's what I was talking about a little bit earlier. There is a substantial portion of the population, and that man represents it just quite well, that believes that that these are open gates and that evil entities are coming through them. And it's not something that you can reject. It's really not. It's as open a possibility, certainly, as, you know, little beings coming from other planets. Or people jumping through dimensional portals or whatever. I mean, something real is going on, but can't rule that one out either, right?
0: Absolutely not. And again, I would encourage Ken from Abilene to contact me because the information he has and his eyewitness reports are valuable information to us.
1: All right. And your email address is AUFO4U. The number four, that's AUFO, number four, U, at AOL.com, right?
0: That's correct.
1: Okay.
0: But you know, he's really right. One of the things that we've seen is the crop circles and ancient geometry. There's some symmetry to that. And you have to be open to viewpoints of everybody to really find the solution. You know, I don't think any of us have all the answers, and we're open to taking information from everywhere.
1: Okay. Wildcard line, you're on the air with George A. Zeiler. Hi.
7: Hello. Art?
1: Yes, sir.
7: Okay, I got a quick comment to put on before my question. What seems funny to me is that they're not wanting to be covert. If they were, they would be going to areas where humans are secluded from the rest of our global civilization. So why wouldn't they be picking the areas where they're obviously going to be in the open to study us, maybe as we study our closest cousins, so to speak, like we study the monkeys?
1: Mm-hmm.
7: But going on to my question, talking before when you guys mentioned about the government being defenseless against this.
1: Actually, sir, let me stop you for a second. That was interesting what you said.
7: Okay.
1: You know, if you look at the way we do study monkeys, we have some investigators that go into the field and at a distance observe their actions. We have a very few investigators who have gone and actually lived with monkeys and apes in the wild. That's very few of them.
7: Mm-hmm.
1: And then, of course, we have we do abductions. In other words, we actually take monkeys, and what do? With them? We put them in cages, and frequently we experiment on them.
7: And how evil we must seem to the monkeys.
1: Yes. So in what measurable way is what's happening to us any different?
7: Well, it could be just to view our reactions to different stimuli.
1: Yeah.
0: Well, maybe, but there's, you know, that's speculation. I'm sorry to interrupt in there, but
1: all right.
0: You know, the historical aspect is that we've seen in petroglyphs, in hieroglyphs, through generations, you know, 7,000 or 8,000, 9,000 years, where there are symbols representing UFOs and the symbols being there in art.
1: Mm-hmm.
0: So if you were going to study the monkeys and you wanted to see them in their own environment, like you said, Art, you would go live with them or you would go to where they are.
1: Yes.
0: You don't go into the secluded ones to find one separated from itself necessarily, just to study that one. You would want, if you were really doing it, you might look at that one, but you might also look at the masses.
1: Caller?
7: Yes.
1: Anything else?
7: Yeah, getting on to the point of the government being defenseless, I was wondering if your guest or maybe any of the callers had ever heard of any military operation where a military vehicle, such as a guided missile or something, that either preceding or following the loss of control of such a vehicle, there was a UFO or some sort of aerial anomaly that had taken place before this vehicle left the control of its human controllers.
1: George?
0: I'm sure that what the caller is referring to is the Vandenberg missile test, which is a pretty famous sighting where they launched the test missile, and actually they filmed the UFO actually going around the outside of the propulsion, and then they lost control of it and it detonated out over the ocean.
1: Is that what you were referring to, caller?
7: No, I was more referring to having heard all the stories about, you know, if just before a UFO sighting or something, a vehicle loses power, something goes dead, things go haywire. But more of if there was any instances known to where a vehicle left control of the original controllers, like the U.S. government or somebody, and not really went out of control, but was definitely controlled by a separate force.
1: Where something took over control of one of our devices. Well, I think what the example you gave us was pretty close. I don't know, is there ever a case that you've been aware of as somebody actually taking control?
0: No, and I think those are probably pretty closely guarded secrets if they do.
1: I would imagine so. That would certainly be in the category of high defense classification.
0: And not declassified as of yet.
1: You, of course, know of the reports, George, of our ICBMs being
0: deactivated
1: by disks hovering above them?
0: Certainly.
1: Are you aware of the reports of the Russian ICBM sites that were had actually begun to activate with ICBM sites that were activated by disks hovering above them? Had you heard that?
0: No, but I heard that there were responses to UFO sightings that had caused
1: ICBM troubles.
0: No, the Russians to think that it was us.
1: Indeed.
0: Launching.
1: Indeed. Launching. Yes, indeed. All right, hold on. 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
1: All right, back now to George Zeiler. George, I've got a request from Misty in Montague, California. Please, she says, ask George to tell more about the Vandenberg missile thing. I hadn't heard anything about this, so what do you know? Say it again.
0: Oh, my goodness. That's an awful large case in a very short period of time. But essentially, they were firing a test rocket, a test missile, downrange.
1: Right.
0: And when it launched, they always photograph it just like they do any of the missile launches at Cape Canaveral. And as it's going up into the atmosphere, on the film, they showed it going around the warhead. It just virtually kept circling around it until it was went out. And then they lost the guidance system, and it went out over the ocean and self-destructed.
1: Would these be, was that, now we see them, from where I am here, we see the Vandenberg shots go up. They're quite spectacular if they're held just after sunset. Really neat to watch. Was that one of the ones sent out over the Pacific as a target for, you know, a Star Wars type?
0: No, this was actually a targeting, I believe, a targeting exercise.
1: Right.
0: What we can determine. And they were looking at guidance systems and accuracy.
1: So something circled it. There must be video that exists of this. I've never
0: seen. Sure. There was a large, it was like a ball of light going all the way around the nose cone of it, the actual warhead. And as it went up and out, and, you know, a fairly controversial case.
1: Was there any official explanation for it?
0: No. And the truth is, it's probably didn't happen, according to the Air Force.
1: I see.
0: But that's not much different than saying, well, it is the Air Force doing these things, yet they send up fighter jets to chase them, and yet you never hear about that.
1: That's right.
0: So the sightings by the pilots, there's always a swamp gas or you know, they just happen to see Aurora Borealis, you know,
1: swamp gas.
0: These are experienced people, but yet they discount the individual to eliminate the incident, and that's part of the psyops.
1: About a week or two, I asked somebody about swamp gas, and actually, I've never heard anybody report swamp gas. I've heard it given as an explanation to explain almost everything, but I've never really heard a report of swamp gas. I'm not even exactly sure what swamp gas is. I guess it's something that hovers over a swamp, theoretically, but I've never really heard much talk of swamp gas per se, always just to explain something that doesn't seem at all like swamp gas.
0: Well, that works. That works.
1: Yeah, apparently.
0: You don't understand it, so
1: swamp gas.
0: Gosh,
1: and
0: that's a great explanation.
1: And stars exploding, right?
0: Oh,
1: supernovas.
0: Supernovas, sure.
1: West of the Rockies, you're on the air with George Zeiler. Hello.
14: Hello. This is Dave from Oregon.
1: Yes, Dave.
14: Well, I saw something strange down in Merlin. I'm not sure if it qualifies, but it was like a cloud, but it was sort of like rainbow color, you know?
1: Yeah.
14: It was sort of like I didn't look three-dimensional, like I just looked flat. So have you ever heard of anything like that?
1: Well, there are many, many reports, are there not, George, of things that are somewhere in between a UFO and a cloud, or UFOs in clouds, or UFOs that morph from clouds, and all kinds of combinations with clouds, right?
0: Absolutely. But that doesn't mean that it's necessarily what you saw was it. It's hard to say. It could have been the clouds and the way that the light was reflecting in the moisture content in the clouds, or where there were ice crystals. I mean, there's a thousand different little scientific explanations.
1: Sometimes here in the desert, George, we get very high winds. And when you get very high winds, you get these odd-looking clouds that if you didn't know better, you'd say it's a gigantic UFO, but they're not. They're clouds. First-time caller line, you're on the air with George A. Zeiler. Hello.
15: Hello, gentlemen. How are you tonight?
1: Fine.
15: My name is Roy. I'm from Orange County, California.
1: Yes, sir.
15: And when I first heard you, Art, describe what you had seen in your area, it just floored me because, I mean, my heart started pounding because it's been 4 years I've been living with this, and I've seen this object that you're talking about.
1: The triangle.
15: Exactly.
1: Yes.
15: And I was leaving my facility. I'm a systems engineer, and I was leaving. It was around 11 o'clock at night, and as I was walking out to my vehicle, I had turned, was putting the key in there, and I looked over the top of the facility itself, and I saw the object moving slowly over the top of the facility, triangular shaped, very large,
1: mm-hmm.
15: quiet,
1: mm-hmm.
15: did not make any sound.
1: That's right.
15: And it was moving slowly over the top. I was stunned. I didn't know what to think at the time, and I could just sit there in disbelief, and I'm looking, and I blinked my eyes, and I just knew it was there. I got into my vehicle as it was moving over the back of the facility. I opened up my sunroof on my Jeep so I could look out through the top of it as I was moving. Behind the building, I was watching my direction in my on my computer over the top of on the ceiling, and it was viewing northeast. I was watching it through the sunroof as it was moving over the back, and then this thing disappeared like a snap of a finger,
1: mm-hmm.
15: fast. And we have surveillance cameras at the facility, and I'm thinking, wow, you know, maybe something got caught.
1: We've nailed it on tape, yes.
15: Yes. So I didn't say anything that evening. But the next day I went in and I talked to our security team because I work at a high-tech facility.
1: Right.
15: And we have lots of surveillance equipment. They told me that the surveillance equipment was not working that night. Okay? And that's the only answer I got.
1: Uh-huh.
15: I didn't tell them I saw anything, and I stayed quiet about the whole thing, a matter of fact, until just now.
1: Probably a wise decision.
15: Yes, exactly. And I guess my question for George, too, would be how many reports of this object have been seen, and are we the only ones here that have seen it? Now, I've seen this just on the other side of Pendleton. It was moving from, I'd say, Pendleton towards Area 51,
1: okay.
15: to be honest with you.
1: All right, let's ask George. George, my wife and I both saw a triangular object. It came about 150 feet over our heads. It was gigantic, about 11 o'clock at night, totally silent, maybe 30 miles an hour. As I say, triangular, solid, not like a balloon, which some people have suggested at all, but very solid, and just totally black. But there was almost a full moon, and stars were bright, and it was quiet out here, and it just floated above our heads and floated on out toward Area 51. And this caller is relating something just like that. A lot of triangle reports, right?
0: I was just looking through the stack of reports that I had laid out, which over the last couple, 3 weeks, and there's probably 10 or 12 from around the world, not just in the United States. I mean, this phenomenon is not just in the United States. I mean, it's all over the world, but that were just triangles. Now, just as an aside to that, Art, if you take a disc and turn it sideways to you like a dime. If you turn the dime on its side, it's flat, and you only see the side of it.
1: Correct.
0: But if you tip it up, it becomes round.
1: Right.
0: So

0: type object. And that's the other thing that's noted, is that generally the sightings run consistently with various forms and colors. But this one in Estes Park, a whole family saw the ball of light come up, and it went over their house. And it was the size of the house, but it went over about 20 feet over the top of their house. And this is a daytime sighting. And they could look up underneath it, and what they described underneath was, when they looked at it from the bottom, was a triangle. Which I found absolutely amazing. So it may be the internal structure that you're really looking up to when you're looking up vertical, at a 90 or 70 or 50 degree angle, you're seeing the triangle, but when you see it at a distance, it really is a circle.
1: Well, not this one, George. The one that my wife and I saw, as I say, was about 150 feet above us.
0: I'm going to have to look at it.
1: We saw this, George, because my wife was able to somehow sense the movement over her shoulder, and so we caught it before it even passed over us, stopped the car, got out, and watched it as it approached, moved directly over us, and then we stood and watched it float out over the Pahrump Valley toward Area 51. And I say float, not fly, because at 30 miles an hour, there's no aerodynamic flight going on, and there's no sound going on. You could hear crickets a quarter mile away. This thing was defying gravity, and it was not a balloon, I can assure you. It was not a balloon. So
0: it wasn't a jet-propelled, because combustible engine.
1: No, it wasn't jet-propelled. Nor was there any sound at all associated with its propulsion.
0: Well, it's very typical, and again, witnesses like your caller, those are important sightings from he sounds like a very credible man who, again, we'd like to record the documents from that, because there may be correlations from other sightings.
1: Where, I wonder, does it all lead, George? If we put 1 million, 2 million, 5 million reports together, where does it get us ultimately? Does it really break things open? Does the government finally throw up their hands at 2 million reports and say, all right, we can't hold on to this anymore, here's the information, or does it not matter? I mean, could we put together all the reports?
0: Well, I think there's a couple of things that pass through my head when you ask me that. The first one is, and it's a more global question, are we being psychologically
1: prepared.
0: Condition.
1: Yes.
0: Okay. You know what I'm talking about, the 2001 monolith concept.
1: Sure, sure.
0: Brainwashed.
1: Sure, it's one possibility.
0: Are we being induced for acceptance? That's a question that hasn't been answered. The answer on the lesser scale on is that information important? Everybody views physical evidence differently, and what they expect for proof is different for everybody.
1: Sure is.
0: But what we have to realize is there's all kinds of interactions, but we may be missing the subtle interactions. So it's the combination of those things that someday is going to give us a key.
1: But there's been, it's like the assassination of President Kennedy. If somebody were to tomorrow get in front of, hold a news conference and say, I killed President Kennedy, nobody would even notice. There have been so many theories about who killed Kennedy and the whole cover-up and all the rest of it, that if the truth were to suddenly come out in a news conference tomorrow, nobody would even know it. It would just be piled on with the rest of the, 10 tons of information about that assassination and all the theories behind it. Now, if we were to suddenly hear the absolute truth about UFOs, how would we know it? George, I've had hundreds, if not thousands, of pictures on my website over the years of UFOs. And I found, and no doubt, a high percentage of them may be fake. But a lot of them, I think, are not. And I find that when I have a picture that's slightly blurry, people say, ha, ha, ha, a blurry picture, another blurry picture of a UFO. If I have a very clear photograph, they complain it's too clear. Gotta be

0: fake, too clear. So will there ever be the kind of evidence that's irrefutable that just nobody can deny? I don't think so.
1: The truth is, the Stan Romanek film begins to reach that level. But how do you get it out to the people?
0: Well, it's on my website. They can go watch right now.
1: And I applaud you for that. That's what we all hope for, and that's what we work for. It's the ultimate question, Art, and it's people like yourself and the thousands of volunteers in MUFON and other organizations that are working toward that and the education of the public, the counter psyops, if you will.
0: Well, I think I kind of like your theory of slow release medicine, that we are slowly being prepared for the truth, and then when it finally arrives, we'll all go, well, gee, what a surprise, with a yawn. Wildcard Line, you're on the air with George A. Zeiler. Hi.
2: Hello, George. Hello, Art.
0: Hi.
2: This is David from Florida.
0: Yes, sir.
1: Hi, Dave.
2: I was contacted by UFOs in 1974 of December. I was sleeping on my mother's couch, and I heard voices. I thought my friends were like waking me up at night, and when I looked up, there was a UFO in a cloud, and it spoke. It said, David, do you know of I? And then a second one appeared and said, David, do you know of thee? And then a third one appeared. It said, David, do you fear thou? And I answered back, I do not fear thee, because I do not know of thou, boo. That was the first time. There was another time, but a week later, I was arrested, and from the substation, I was taken to Homestead Air Force Base, and these two guys were talking to me that knew a lot about me, even my girlfriend's name, trying to get out what I just told you, but I didn't tell them. But this was 74, and I'm getting old, and I thought I'd just like to get it off my chest.
1: Well, David, I would certainly like you to contact me, because that's one of the things that I have great interest in.
2: There's more to it, but we don't have that much time to talk about it. I'd be glad to talk to somebody. I'm even willing to be hypnotized.
0: All right. Well, there you go. The email address for George is AUFO, for the number 4U. That's AUFO4U at AOL.com. And I'm sure you would appreciate that, right, George?
1: And Art, if he doesn't have an email, he can call us at MUFON headquarters, if you don't mind me giving the number out.
0: Not at all. Go right ahead.
1: Okay, it's area code 303-932-7709, and that is also our hotline for any reports of UFO sightings.
0: All right, let's give that out again. Area code 303-932-7709. So that's a hotline. So, George, if you should come upon breaking information, if a flap should suddenly occur, would you be willing to contact my network? And because I can get you on the air el pronto.
1: Absolutely. Art, you know, we get continuous reports in all the time, and you know, that we'd be happy to supply that information for you.
0: And that would be a great service for us. That, again, folks, the hotline, area code 303-932-7709. And, George, it has been a real pleasure having you on tonight. And I hope that, in fact, I trust that we will have you on again soon. I think your participation in MUFON is very valuable for MUFON. Bringing the skills of a professional investigator to this is valuable.
1: Well, thank you so much. It's been a pleasure for me and for all your listeners. MUFON, again, is a 501(c) volunteer organization. We're always looking for people, and you know, we're funded only by the donations of people. So whatever they can do to help us.
0: So if somebody would like to make a donation through email or that phone number, they could get more info, right?
1: Absolutely.
0: All right. George, thank you for being here.
1: Art, it's been my pleasure.
0: You have a good night. Well, folks, that's it for tonight from the high desert, the high moldy desert.

0: Here's Art.
1: Extraterrestrial radio, actually. Hello, everybody. I am Art Bell. Boy, I have had a terrible day today. Terrible. I'm going to tell you all about it, too. Have fun doing it. It's raining here in the desert. Rain's coming down like crazy in more ways than one. Earlier today, while I was prepping for the show, I was on my computer at home. And I'm pretty careful normally about these things. But I'm going to tell you about this so it doesn't happen to you. In the lower right-hand corner, up pops a little pop-up that says Adobe Flash Update. High definition. Required. If that pops up, don't click on it. Don't click on it. Immediately go and run some sort of spam program and be rid of it. It's death on a stick. So I spent, I'm going to guess, 3 or 4 hours working on my computer today inside the registry, getting rid of 5 million different references to Conduit, the virus sucker that carried this. I'm telling you, you don't want to do that. Beware. Adobe Flash Update, it says HD required. And if you do that, you're dead meat. And I mean that, dead meat. In other words, you'll bring up a browser and it will be stuck on some stupid, sweet something or another search engine that you'll never be able to get rid of. This is a bad one, folks. So after three, 4 hours in the registry and, you know, in the program files, I think I probably have rid of it. But I would like to meet whoever wrote this thing in person. And if I could meet you, know this. I would put my fair-sized hands around your throat, get you on the floor, and choke you while I watch your body twitch. Not only that, but I will choke you and watch the light drain from your eyes, the life drain from your very eyes, and I will smile down at you as you pass to the other world. Otherwise, it was a great day. Oh, be careful. We've got a ghost picture contest going on. The grand prize, if you're the winner, to be judged by all of you, is a brand new satellite radio and a 1-year subscription to Sirius XM. 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And, of course, our ghost stories for Spooky Matter. 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And don't forget Art's Parts. Very important. T-shirts, mugs, caps, all with dark matter. And they've got to have my signature on it. For them to be authentic, they've got to have my signature. And why do I say that? Because, again, the net, right? Everybody's putting up other sites and trying to market stuff. Well, it's not the real thing unless it's got my signature on it. And if that happens, and they copy my signature, then legal cement shoes. Tomorrow we've got open lines. I want to remind you, anything goes. Well, anything except bad language. That will get zapped along with you right away. But open lines means exactly that. I'm not going to have them screened. Oh, I have thought of a fix for some of our phone troubles. My board op back in D.C., land of the truck drive-in, I think, next couple days, few days. We'll take your name and put your name up there so that way I can say, hey, Richard, you're on the air. And hopefully there's only one Richard on the lines. We've got quite a few. And that might work. It will not work for tomorrow night. Tomorrow night, you can just let the phone ring until I answer. And that way you'll know because you'll be the only one. You know, I'll just slam a line and say, hey there, you're on the air. So you'll know. But time travelers are welcome. Those who are convinced they are the Antichrist. And you know what? There are a lot of people who are convinced they are the Antichrist are welcome. But basically, anything goes. Anything at all. Well, looking very briefly at the news, Congress now has a 5% approval rating. I believe that's an all-time low. 5%. Government still closed, 5% approval rating, and CNN actually said earlier they suggested it possibly may be lower than the approval rating in America of Al-Qaeda. let's see. A charity, this is sad, is now having to pay military death benefits, and they will continue to do so until government resumes, which hopefully will be shortly. We're cutting aid to Egypt. Well, we can use the money, right? We can apply it toward whatever's going on right now. NASA's Jupiter-bound spacecraft was going around the Earth, slingshotting around the Earth, actually, headed toward Jupiter. And, you know, you gain speed by slingshotting around a planet, in this case Earth. But as she came around the bend, she went into safe mode, and that's what you do when there's a problem on board, so they're trying to figure that out right now. Hopefully it's going to be all right. You don't want to hear about a spacecraft that costs, well, big bucks. Speaking of that, there is this, 45-ton spacecraft that's going to re-enter the atmosphere, or something like that. It's pretty big. We've got a picture of it at artbell.com, along with a whole bunch of other new stuff you want to take a look at. And don't forget the telekinetic coffee shop. If you haven't seen that yet, it's about the funniest thing I've ever seen. It's hilarious. You're going to want to see it. Anyway, this is such a good-looking spacecraft, the one that's going to re-enter and burn up and, you know, possibly hit somebody on the head. A 40-ton, that's it. Junk satellite, it's called. But it's beautiful. This thing is really gorgeous. If you could get this down on, you know, in one piece, try and imagine what it would fetch on eBay. Oh, man. You know, I'd pay a pretty penny for that thing. All right, coming up in a few moments, we're going to talk about Fukushima. We've got a scientist with us. I think you'll appreciate that. I know I do. His name is Andrew Karam. I hope that's right. Karam or Karam, we'll find out. But PhD, CHP, he's worked on nuclear subs and going to be very, very, very, very interesting. It's kind of like my daughter who says, every time when I leave for work and I'm in the house next door so that you know, there I gave it away. I do the show from our guest house, actually. And the reason I do that is because I otherwise would be in the room next to my daughter and I would wake her up. Because I like loud music. Very loud music. 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What is this little guy? It's about the most fun you can have in this lifetime. It's an FM transmitter. That's right. 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So you can play around with it a little bit. For example, you're never supposed to attach a 30-inch wire to it for improved distance, as in the whole house. Or look on the internet to see what, you know, things you can do there. $49.95. It's a remarkable, remarkable price for an FM transmitter. It's stereo. It's awesome. Call C Crane right now if you want to get one on the way. People are commenting on this, and they love it. The number is 800-522-8863. That's 800-522-8863. It'll operate, by the way, on batteries, or you can plug it in. It comes with an AC adapter. You know, a full FM transmitter. Totally, totally cool stuff. All right, we're going to take a break here. This nuclear power program that included nearly 4 years on a nuclear attack sub. How cool is that? Since then, he's held a number of positions in various aspects of radiation safety, including his stance as a professor, a consultant, and environmental remediation. In the last several years, his work has concentrated on matters related to radiological emergency response. Lots of work for him, most recently traveling to Japan in the aftermath of the Fukushima reactor accident. In addition to his work, Andrew has earned a doctorate in environmental science, author of a number of books on various science-related topics, and nearly 24 scientific and technical papers. Andy has given over 100 scientific presentations on his research and his work. And here he is. Andrew, welcome to the program.
0: Hi, thank you. And
1: help me pronounce your last name.
0: Yeah, you were close, or I think you got it right half the time. It's pronounced Karam.
1: Karam, okay.
0: And I'm told that that's an Americanized mispronunciation of the original, but it works for us.
1: Okay, welcome. It's so nice to have you on the air. I have been talking a very great deal, actually, about Fukushima, and it seems, should I address you as you really are a doctor, so how about doctor?
0: To be honest with you, I prefer Andy. My great uncle was a doctor. He delivered babies and everything, and I usually just bore my students and my kids. So to me,
1: yeah, I know, but a PhD is a PhD. It deserves respect.
0: Well, I appreciate that, but Andy really works better for me.
1: Okay, Andy. Andy it is. So I keep getting this cascading amount of bad news about Fukushima, Andy. And so my first question, no, you know what? What's it like to work in a nuclear sub?
0: Well, I've got to tell you, there were times that we would be out there, and I would just, and this was even after I'd been doing it for a couple of years, and I'd be thinking, like, boy, how cool is this?
1: Yeah.
0: Yeah, there were parts of it, to be honest with you, the military life, there are parts of it that just aren't that much fun. But even with those parts of it, I was sitting there thinking, how many, at the time I was 25 or 26, I hadn't finished college, I was just thinking, how many people are there out there my age who are supervising the operation of a nuclear reactor plant while spying on the Soviets?
1: Oh, that's what you were doing. You were actually the plant supervisor.
0: Yeah, I was an enlisted guy. I was responsible for the division, the group of guys that controlled reactor water chemistry and boiler water chemistry and did the radiation safety on the sub. But I would also stand watch supervising the operation of the propulsion plant. And, you know, like I said, there were times that I just really didn't like what I was doing, but I was still aware of the fact that it was just kind of cool.
1: Well, I suppose to some degree it's like being the Maytag repair guy, because if something does go wrong with the reactor, suddenly you're really, really, really busy. And I guess your job is to make sure nothing goes wrong, right?
0: Yeah, and to be ready when it does. You know, and just as one example, there were a lot of times, most of the time when I was on watch, for example, I would just be sitting there asking myself questions the whole time. You know, what if this happens? What am I going to do? What if that
1: right.
0: happens? You know,
1: right.
0: what am I going to say? How will I respond and everything? And to be honest with you, that carries over now. There's times when I'm driving down the highway and I'm just looking at the truck next to me thinking like, okay, so if his tire blows out and he swerves this way, what am I going to do?
1: Yeah. Did anything, you know, I understand there are things you can't talk about. When I get to them, be sure and tell me. Did anything ever go wrong?
0: Yeah, but never seriously so. You know, and just as one example, we had probably 30 or 40 fires during the time I was on board.
1: Fires?
0: Yeah. But most of them were just really minor electrical fires where you hit it with a little shot of CO2 and trip the circuit breaker to cut off the power, and it's over. Out of those 30 or 40, we had maybe three that had the potential to become serious. Well, actually four. But those were things that, you know, we were basically trained so that when something happens, you deal with it, and then you worry about feeling scared or worried or nervous or whatever after everything calms down.
1: I want to ask this. What's it like inside something like a nuclear, one of our nukes, that has the power to destroy a very large part of the world, all contained within one ship?
0: Well, I can give a partial answer to that, because I was on an attack sub, and in the Navy, I think the rule is that anything over a certain length is called a ship, but all submarines are called boats.
1: Boats, I said boat. Later, I'm, you probably didn't hear it. I said boat.
0: Yeah.
1: I realized I made
0: that mistake. Yeah. Sorry about that. Yeah, but our the boat that I was on had two tactical nuclear weapons, so we were not one of the missile subs.
1: Oh, okay.
0: But there, I mean, I remember once when we were offloading the nuclear weapons, and my reactor water chemistry lab was right where they lifted the things out from. And it was just kind of a Dr. Strangelove moment once. I opened up the door to my lab, and it was just sitting there while they were pulling it off with the warhead section about eye level. And I just looked at the guards and said, okay, make it go away. And I shut the door, and you know, 5 minutes later opened it up, and it was gone. Yeah, it was one of those things. Most of the time, we really didn't think about it too much. They were just there in the torpedo room along with the harpoon missiles and the torpedoes. But every now and again, I would just find myself looking at it, thinking like, okay, yeah, that really is a nuclear weapon. And it was just...
1: So you were kind of like a hunter-killer. In other words, if you were pressed into service, God forbid, you'd be looking for the enemy and with nuclear-tipped whatevers.
0: Exactly. And using those would have been a very last resort. You know, We didn't even carry them lightly, let alone use them. But yeah, our job, if we were going through the ocean, and once a year we performed an intel mission. I was in during the Cold War, so we were off the Soviet Union. But once a year, basically, we went out to sea to gather whatever intelligence we could. The biggest difference between the fast attack boats and the ballistic missile boats was that if we got a sonar contact, we would turn towards it to try to figure out what it was. We'd get a fire control solution on it and, you know, just being prepared. And the ballistic missile boats, their job was to not be found. And so they would turn the other way and just try to get as far away from it as possible. You know, their biggest weapon was just the fact that nobody knew where they were.
1: All right. This is just an opinion question, so I think you can probably answer it. But the world thinks that the Cold War is over. I think that there was news that we have aimed our nuclear weapons at the ocean, and the Soviets, now the Russians, have aimed what they have at the ocean, and all this danger of a worldwide mess is done. In your opinion, is that true?
0: That's a tough one.
1: That's a hard question.
0: That one, first, things are not on the hair trigger that they were, but there's still a trigger there, and we could still end up, I think we're probably less likely to end up with an accidental nuclear war than we were in the past, but there's still the chance that something could happen that, you know, whether... what I want to say. Well, and let me back up a little bit. I think that the chance of a nuclear exchange between us and the Soviets or us and the Chinese is much less than it was in the past. It's still a possibility, but much less. I think that the possibility of a nuclear war is still quite possible, but it would probably be between India and Pakistan or something like that. And I think that the possibility of a nuclear detonation, yeah, whether a terrorist attack or, again, India, Pakistan, North Korea, or whatever, I think that there's still a chance of that. But the civilization-ending all-out nuclear war that we used to think about, you know, back when I was a kid, and now from the sounds of it, probably when you were a kid, too.
1: You bet.
0: You know, the chance of that, I think, is much less than it has been any time since the Soviets developed nuclear weapons.
1: Thank goodness. The Chinese so far don't seem to be adventuresome particularly. They historically have never been, so I'm not saying there couldn't be trouble because there's the Spratlys and other areas of conflict that you never know about. Taiwan, I suppose, that kind of thing. But, I mean, the Chinese have never been kind of like the Soviets were.
0: Yeah, but to be honest with you, the nations that worry me the most are the ones that don't have the extensive history of nuclear testing that the U.S., the Soviets, the Brits, the French, and the Chinese have. You know, there's a big difference. And I should say I am not advocating that we should resume atmospheric nuclear testing. You know, I think it's good that we stop doing that. But there's a big difference between seeing video footage of a house blasted apart by a nuclear test and seeing squiggles on a seismograph that show the yield of your latest test at half mile underground. Mm-hmm. And I just don't know that the leaders of India, Pakistan, North Korea, I don't know that they have that same visceral feel for what a nuclear weapon could really do that we have, having seen, we know exactly what they can do.
1: I was here during nuclear testing. In fact, I was on the radio in Las Vegas warning people on, you know, buildings to get in a safe place and all the rest of it, and then we'd rock and roll for a while and it would be over. Do you think that that we would be better off still? I mean, we haven't tested in a long, long time. Are we really sure that everything still works?
0: Yes and yes and no. And the yes part of it is that between the computer simulations and our experience, some of the other just testing, as in examining the weapons, there's no reason to believe that they would not. But the no part of it, or maybe I'm not quite sure would be a better way to put it, is that I could say the same thing about my car after it's been in the garage for a year and a half.
1: That's right.
0: But until I go out and actually try it, it's theoretically workable, but I don't know for sure until the engine cranks over.
1: Wow. Wow. All right. I may come back to all this because it's so fascinating to me, but let's move on to how really bad, Andy, was Fukushima, or is Fukushima? Excuse me. Wrong tense.
0: I can give you answers on that from two separate perspectives. From the perspective of what happened to the reactors and the nuclear accident part of it, it was bad. Yeah, there were three reactors that melted down, and a fourth one that they had some serious problems with as well. The spent fuel pool, if I remember right, that emptied, and there was a fire there. And, you know, I mean, to be most prosaic, that's an awful lot of money down the drain to replace those reactors and to replace the energy that they're not producing now, not to mention the cleanup and everything else. And when I was there, it was in April, so about a month after the accident, but right, they were feeling the pinch in Tokyo and in the areas up around the reactors just from losing that amount of energy. So from that perspective, it was pretty bad. From the perspective of the impact on human health and on the environmental health, the environment in that area, I would have to say not great. You never want to be dumping a lot of radioactivity into the environment, but I don't think that it's quite as dire as a lot of the things that we've read.
1: Well, I think 160,000 people had to relocate, right?
0: Yeah, and I don't want to sound like I'm minimizing it. People did die as a result of Fukushima, but nobody died from radiation from Fukushima. The people that died because they were evacuating. And just as one example, I can't forget, some of the workers died from the explosions, but they died from the medical injuries, not from the radiation sickness or anything like that.
1: Did you read the story today? Six workers at Japan's crippled nuclear power plant have been accidentally doused with highly radioactive water.
0: I did not see that one, but I did meet with the doctor when we were there who treated the two gentlemen who got beta burns, or beta radiation burned their skin when they were wading through the water that had pooled up in the basement. They have leaky boots, and the water got against their skin or came in contact, and they got skin burns from that. But there's a difference. Beta radiation only penetrates about half an inch into the body. So you can get skin burns from it, but you cannot get, like, stomach cancer or liver cancer because the radiation just doesn't reach that deep. So I guess it's kind of like beauty. Beta radiation is only skin deep. But, you know, and so those gentlemen had some severe burns on their legs. but the radiation dose to their whole body was not all that great. So it's kind of like burning yourself in a fire. You don't necessarily expect to get skin cancer or to have children that come out badly afterwards as a result of burning your hand or your feet in a fire.
1: So nobody has died from radiation yet?
0: Correct.
1: Yeah. Do you think it's a possibility before this is over, whenever it's going to be? It's going to be years and years and years, right? At best.
0: Yeah. The possibility that somebody would die of radiation sickness, those days are long past. Because it's only during the emergency that you really have to throw people in and say, you know, just go take care of this problem and we'll worry about the dose later. That's only during the emergency itself. Mm-hmm. Once the emergency's over, when the fires are out, when people have been rescued and all of that, that's when you've got the luxury, if you want to call it that, of sitting back and kind of saying, okay, so what have we got now and how do we address that without putting anybody else at risk?
1: Right.
0: So the fact that nobody's gotten radiation sickness yet means that nobody's going to. And I suppose I should back up again, too, a bit. Radiation sickness is what happens when you're exposed to a blast of radiation in a short period of time.
1: Right.
0: Cancer is what happens when you're exposed to radiation over a prolonged period of time. So there is no longer any reason why anybody should have to get radiation sickness because of responding to Fukushima. So what we're worried about now is whether or not in 5 or 10 or 20 years people are going to start coming down with leukemia or other cancers. And that's a lot harder question to answer.
1: All right, Andy, you were there. You went to Japan. Why did you go to Japan?
0: I was there at the request of a New York City-based non-governmental organization, or NGO, and they had sent some people over there immediately after the accident to find out what the Japanese needed. The Japanese NGO, called the Tokushukai Medical Assistance Team, they said basically what we need are some people to come over here and teach us how to work with patients who are from these radiological areas, you know, how to keep ourselves safe, how to recognize if they have radiation sickness, and how to take care of them. So TMAT, through the New York City medics, New York City medics got in touch with me and two of my colleagues and asked if we would go over there to help.
1: I see.
0: So what we did was we insisted that we had to spend at least a couple of days in the area that was affected by the earthquake, the tsunami, and the reactor accident, because there's just no substitute for saying this is what I saw when I was there, as opposed to this is what I saw online from other people who were there.
1: Of course.
0: So we spent some time in the area. We met with some of the mayors of some of the affected cities. We visited some of the shelters that were there. I made radiation dose measurements all over the place. And we just tried to get a feel for what conditions were like there.
1: What did you find? You measured radiation, you said.
0: Yeah, I had a couple of different instruments with me. One identified the radioactive nuclides that were present. You know, we all hear about like the radioactive iodines or the radioactive cesiums or whatever. And I measured, there was definitely some of the nuclides of iodine that were present and some of cesium, specifically iodine-131, which we also use for nuclear medicine, and then cesium-137, which we use for industrial and medical purposes, and cesium-134, which we normally don't use all that much. But they were definitely there.
1: How long will cesium-137 last?
0: That's around for a while. It's got a half-life of 30 years, and as a rough rule of thumb, we assume that after 10 half-lives, the radiation is effectively gone. That takes it down to 0.1% of what you started off with. So if we wait for it all to decay away, it's going to take a couple centuries.
1: Couple of centuries.
0: Yeah, so longer than I can wait.
1: All right, so a lot of this 137, I hear, is in the water that they're continually dumping on these reactors and trying somewhat unsuccessfully to store. And they've got them now in these gigantic, monstrous containers, Andy, and one wonders what's going to happen if a pretty good-sized typhoon hits the area. An awful lot of that 137 water is going to go into the ocean. In fact, a lot of it's already going into the ocean. So how serious is that? I mean, there are fish there.
0: Yeah, and interestingly, there have been a couple reports over the last few years of tuna being caught in various parts of the Pacific that had detectable cesium-137 in them. Mm-hmm. And one of the things that I did, I contacted the scientist who made these measurements just to get copies of his data. I looked, read through copies of the scientific papers that were written, and I was doing some of my own calculations just to kind of satisfy my own curiosity about it. Yeah, I guess it's kind of like the same thing Reagan said during the arms reduction talks, trust but verify.
1: Sure.
0: And, I mean, first of all, yeah, there was detectable cesium in the tuna, but something that a lot of people don't realize is there's detectable radioactive potassium in the tuna also. And for that matter, I've got instruments at home that I can measure radioactive potassium in bananas or salt substitute. So there's, you know, just 0.1% of potassium is naturally radioactive. It's been on Earth ever since the Earth first formed. So the question is not, is there radioactivity there, but is it enough to cause any problems? Exactly. Mm-hmm. Yeah, and I guess as one example, I take a baby aspirin every day because heart disease runs in my family, and taking an aspirin a day hopefully will help to stave that off. But I also know that if I swallow a whole bottle of aspirin at once, it'll kill me. Mm-hmm. So radioactivity, well, I don't know about the beneficial effects. I don't know if there's any or not. Some people think that there are. I'm agnostic on that one. But if the radioactivity levels from the artificial radioactivity are lower than what's naturally there, what I can say is that you're not getting very much additional radiation dose from eating the tuna. And then the question is, well, okay, not much, but is it enough to be serious? And in that one, my opinion is that it probably is not. And the reason I say probably is because I'm a scientist and I'm trying to speak with scientific caution. But if you take a look and do the calculations as far as the extra risk goes, it comes out to far, far less than the risk just from driving.
1: All right. In answer to the question so far, I'm going to judge that you are a proponent of nuclear energy. Would that be a fair assessment?
0: I'd have to say that's something else that I'm kind of agnostic about. I think that nuclear power has its place, but I don't think that it would be appropriate for us to generate 100% of our energy from nuclear power. And just as one example, I spent some time as a professor at the American University in Kosovo, and one of the people there, one of my students, asked me if I thought that they should start up nuclear reactors in Kosovo.
1: Mm-hmm.
0: And it sure sounds like a good idea, because right now they generate their power with this big brown coal power plant, and you can see the smog from thousands of feet up. But at the same time, Kosovo doesn't really have the infrastructure to make use of nuclear power. And in specific, they don't have the right people there to design the things, to build them, to regulate them, or to operate them. It's something you've got to work your way into.
1: You know, I'm not so sure that TEPCO does either.
0: Well, it does sound like they made some mistakes. And this is one of those things. Yeah, and in fact, I was logged on to a chat forum with a bunch of your friends, or a bunch of your fans. Well, probably friends, too.
1: But well, you never know.
0: Yeah, but I was logged on to that before going on the air. Uh-huh. And one of the people there said that it sounded as though one of the key terms was trained professionals. And I pointed out, or I replied that, yeah, that is one of the key things. But then I also pointed out that we rely on trained professionals everywhere. You know, and the example I use is I wouldn't want my son to cut my hair. You know, obviously running a nuclear reactor takes a lot more training than cutting hair. But the thing is that pretty much every place we look, we're relying on trained professionals to do a good job, and in some cases to keep us safe. One of the other things that we rely on, and I know that this kind of verges into politics, and I apologize for that, but
1: okay.
0: We also need to have the trained regulators to make sure, just to keep everybody on their toes. Kind of like in the Navy, we had inspections from time to time. You know, the captain didn't really care if my shoes were brightly shined, but he realized that if he checked out my uniform from time to time, it at least made, or he was at least satisfied that I had all the uniform pieces and that they were, you know, the right materials and everything. And what I mean by that is that during a fire, if you're wearing, say, polyester shoes or pants or whatever, those can melt to your skin, and that's not good. So by having these inspections from time to time, he just made sure that we were doing everything appropriately.
1: Okay, Andy, I, you know, the trained professionals part of it, I'm with you there.
0: Mm-hmm.
1: Now, if we're depending on our Congress, our senators, to implement the right kind of checks and be sure that regulation is as it should be, I'm not with you at all, Andy. I mean, look what happened with the banks in 2008. These are the guys we're going to depend on to oversee any future nuclear plants that might be built or you know, the regulation of the ones that exist right now. If that's the case, I'm not with you at all.
0: Well, no, you got a good point, because your regulators have to know what they're doing, and we have to trust not only their confidence, but we also...
1: What did you say about trust and verify a little while ago?
0: Oh, I know. For what it's worth category, I used to work for the state of Ohio. I did not do nuclear power plant inspections, but I looked at radioactively contaminated sites and stuff like that, and I got to know a lot of the nuclear regulatory inspectors, the ones who did oversee the power plants. And most of them are ex-Navy nukes, or I shouldn't say most, but a large number of them are ex-Navy nukes.
1: Mm-hmm.
0: And the reason that's significant to me is, first of all, we had a lot of training, and second of all, Admiral Rickover was incredibly, I guess the polite way to put it would be detail-oriented. And it's a culture that does not take kindly to mistakes or to incompetence.
1: Indeed not.
0: You know, I know that there's always a temptation to let standards slide, and I also know that there's not as many ex-Navy nukes as there used to be because the Navy's been downsizing, and you know, that's another entirely different subject.
1: Okay, well, let's look at Japan for a second.
0: Mm-hmm.
1: Now, the Daiichi plant was in an interesting place. Now, I don't know what kind of oversight there was there during the "where are we going to put this nuclear plant" talks. But obviously they didn't take into account, you know, an earthquake of the magnitude that they had, and the resulting, you know, what would happen with the wave at all, because it got destroyed. So, you know, there's a what happened to regulation there?
0: I'll tell you, I would hate to be in the position of having to design something like that. Because on the one hand, if you design the plant to withstand everything that can possibly happen,
1: right,
0: chances are, you know, and just to take one example, say you design the plant for a tsunami that's only likely to happen once every 10,000 years. If the plant lifetime's 100 years, there's maybe a 1% chance that you'll get a tsunami that size and a 99% chance that you'll have wasted money. And it's just a tough decision to make.
1: Remember this argument when we get over to the Yucca Mountain talk.
0: Oh, I will. And, well, and this is one of those things, too, that I thought about a lot on the submarine when I was on that, because our systems were ridiculously over-designed for routine operations. But if we were in a war, I would have been really depending on every single one of those additional safety factors to keep us safe when the depth charges or the torpedo started going off.
1: I hear you. All right, hold on a second. We're going to take a quick break. We'll be right back. You heard me. I became a pretty big proponent of nuclear power. Actually, the memories of Chernobyl had kind of, I don't know, they'd become old. The need for power has become indeed great. All of that. And so I became a convert. I was pro-nuclear power because, well, I had bought into the idea that, look, Chernobyl was a single containment. It was built poorly. All those things, you know, I realized how much we need power, and I had become a proponent of nuclear power. You may recall, perhaps you don't, but I certainly was. I said, let's do it right. Let's build more nuclear power plants. Then Fukushima happened. And I've got to say, I've really done a turnaround. Andy, I don't see how we can build these things safely. Now, I understand that, you know, you're saying the right kind of oversight, the right kind of professionals on hand, but when you're talking about a 9 point whatever earthquake and tsunami, I guess you can't build for that. So if you can't build for that, and it's going to have such profound implications when it goes wrong, I'm not so much of a proponent anymore. So I was in your camp, but I'm not anymore.
0: Yeah, and it gets back a little bit to what we were talking about before the break, that, well, and just to take one of the things that you said, we can build a nuclear reactor that would survive a magnitude 9 earthquake, but it wouldn't make any sense to build one to those standards in, say, Ohio, which is where I grew up. Mm-hmm. You know, in Japan, it may make more sense, or it makes more sense there. Similarly, it doesn't make sense to tsunami-proof a reactor in Ohio. It makes more sense to do that along the coasts also. So the question isn't really so much, can we make a reactor that can resist whatever the challenge is that we're thinking about, but does it make sense to design one that will resist that much? Or, you know, basically, where do we draw the line?
1: And can we afford to build one that will resist all that?
0: Exactly. You know, that's like I could drive to work in a tank, and that'll probably protect me against pretty much anything that'll happen on the road, but most of the time I'm not going to need that level of protection. So, yeah, with respect to nuclear power, the risks from it and everything else, I cannot tell you that it's risk-free. But I can tell you...
1: Oh, that's obvious. You don't have to tell me that. It's obvious.
0: Yeah, and I would not even try to claim that it was. But what I can tell you is that even the accidents that we've had, you know, Chernobyl, which was pretty bad, and Fukushima, which was pretty bad also, they haven't caused that many deaths. And as, you know, the World Health Organization did a 20-year summary in 2006 of the health effects from the Chernobyl accident, and they were able to find fewer than 100 people whose deaths could be directly linked to the Chernobyl accident, and that includes cancers. Right. And that's far lower than the hundreds of thousands that a lot of people believed. What I thought was the most...
1: Well, does that include now, you know, I remember nuclear... I remember radiation going all over the place after Chernobyl.
0: It did.
1: It was in milk. It was in all kinds of things, right? And so, you know, you mentioned 137. We don't really know over the lifetime of the people that were exposed how many cancers we can really attribute or not attribute to Chernobyl, do we?
0: The World Health Organization estimated somewhere between 4,000 and 9,000 cancers could occur from Chernobyl over 50 years post-accident. And that there's no way that we can say that that's trivial or that's a low number. That's a significant number. But what they also found out was that, and I can't remember the exact number, but it was in the thousands, of people who were evacuated from the area have died as a result of substance abuse or depression, anxiety, suicide, and things like that. You know, basically, they felt that the mental stress from the accident was just as great, if not greater, than the actual the cancers caused by the radiation. Mm-hmm. And what I thought was the most appalling statistic from that was that significantly over 100,000 women had abortions unnecessarily because they were exposed to radiation from the accident, not enough to cause any reproductive problems, but their doctors,
1: to worry them.
0: Yeah. Yeah, but they were scared and their doctors didn't know enough to say, no, you don't have to worry about it. Right. And I think from that perspective, we can say that misinformation and unwarranted fears were far more deadly than the accident itself.
1: All right. Back to Japan.
0: Mm-hmm.
1: How far did radioactive contamination spread from the site itself?
0: Measurable contamination pretty much spread throughout the Northern Hemisphere. We were able to measure some here in New York. They measured it in Europe. But there's a big difference between measurable contamination and significant contamination. And when I say significant, I mean significant enough to give a radiation dose that's comparable to, say, an X-ray or a couple hours in an airplane or something like that. Mm-hmm. And incidentally, I took a dosimeter with me, one that I could read myself. I picked up more radiation on the airplane over and back than I picked up in 10 days on the ground in Japan, three of which were spent in fairly close proximity to the reactor plants. But as far as significant contamination goes, there are several hundred square miles or maybe a couple thousand square miles, I don't know the exact number, but a fairly sizable area in Japan where the contamination is heavy enough that people really, they're not allowed to live there.
1: Uh-huh. Okay. Right now, I'm hearing that they don't, that the cores are melted.
0: Yeah.
1: And they don't really know where the cores are. I mean, that's from TEPCO. They don't know where the cores are.
0: Yeah, they're somewhere on site, but they can't really get close enough to figure out exactly where. But that's, and actually that sounded a little bit more flippant and uncertain than I intended it to. They know that they're there. They're just not sure if, like, they're in the first sub-basement, the second sub-basement, or, you know, that sort of thing. But they have not been flushed out to sea.
1: Oh, that's good. Certainly that's a good thing. Should they get flushed out to sea, what would the implications of that be?
0: Probably not something that I would want to be around.
1: Can you elaborate on that?
0: Yeah, I was just trying to think, because we've got a number of nuclear reactors that are at sea right now. You know, the remains of the two U.S. submarines and I think 9 Soviet nuclear submarines that sank.
1: Right, but not necessarily with the exposed cores.
0: Yeah, they're intact, so that's not really a good comparison. I mean, if all the radioactivity that were in the cores were to get dumped into the bay right there by Fukushima,
1: yes,
0: it would be bad for the environment, you know, and it would give off deadly levels of radiation.
1: Define bad.
0: Well, killing things. Yeah, the sea life, and you probably wouldn't want to swim in the water, although it would give a new meaning to the term hot tub.
1: Well, the water is an ocean.
0: Yeah, well, and I guess what I mean is if it were all put into the immediate vicinity, you know, like into the harbor, then the thing is, it's like anything else. The more it's spread out, the wider you can see it, but the less dangerous it is. So sort of if I dumped a ton of dirt on somebody, it would kill them. But if I were to spread that ton of dirt all throughout New York City, it would annoy a lot of people, but it wouldn't hurt anybody. Yeah, it's sort of the same thing with the radioactivity. We don't want to see it go into the ocean. We certainly don't want to see any more than necessary. But really, the wider it spreads, the less there is available in any one cubic centimeter of ocean to cause harm.
1: Oh, when the accident happened, I was in the Philippines living in Manila.
0: Okay.
1: And we were really afraid that it was coming our way. However, it really didn't. Interestingly, the prevailing winds apparently always carry it just like your airplane that went to Japan. The shortest route goes up near Alaska and then on down toward the American Northwest and the American Southwest, even where I am here in the desert.
0: It's
1: a nice little... I mean, if you look at the maps of the distribution, the way it occurs, we're talking about airborne here, it does come here, right?
0: Yes. Yeah, and like I said, we did measure it in the air here in New York City. The EPA had a website where they were displaying the results of air and rainwater samples for a couple months after the accident. But it was, and I know I keep on saying the same thing, there's a difference between what we can detect and what will actually cause harm.
1: Right.
0: So what we measured here, even in the areas that were closest to Japan, were detectable but not harmful.
1: All right, I want to ask you a question about these melted cores.
0: Mm-hmm.
1: Is there any possibility that as the core is, it's all melted together, that there could be certainly not any sort of atomic explosion, but could there be a reaction that would release a sudden burst of radiation?
0: It's not really likely. And the reason for that is because the reactor cores are built with a very specific geometry. You've got long rods of fuel that are arranged in a grid, and there's water between those rods. And the reason that they're like that is that geometry is necessary in order to, the neutrons have to slow down in order to cause the fissions, and they slow down by going through the water. So if you immerse the entire core in the water, it gets a chance for a neutron leaving one control rod to slow down before it enters the other, so it can cause fission.
1: Oh, I hear you, but we don't know where the hell they are right now.
0: Oh.
1: So we don't know if the geometry is still what it was. In fact, pretty good chance it's not.
0: Yeah, chances are that it's not, but it's probably congealed in one big lump or mixed in with concrete and steel and other stuff that melted. But it almost certainly does not have that really precisely engineered geometry that lets you sustain a criticality.
1: Mm-hmm.
0: So
1: they did measure some bursts at one point. That's the reason I'm mentioning this.
0: Yeah, I know that they've measured bursts of radioactivity, but that's more likely to be coming from the water entering a pocket of radioactivity and carrying some out. That's a more likely cause. Mm-hmm. And what I base that on is that I haven't seen reports of any of the short-lived radionuclides that you would expect to see if there was criticality occurring. Right. So

0: radioactivity coming from the spent fuel, and other part of it is to keep it cool. Because that radioactivity, as those atoms decay away, they release energy, and that causes it to heat up. If that were all collapse, you would lose the water, which would mean that radiation levels would go up, and they'd also lose the cooling. So, yeah, that would not be good.
1: You know, I'm thinking of the possibility of a typhoon. When you live in the Philippines, as I did, you think a lot about typhoons, and Japan gets hit by them all the time. My concern would be a typhoon comes along, and that thing collapses, and then we have all this airborne radiation. Or is that just a silly thing to worry about?
0: No, that's a very real concern.
1: Uh-huh.
0: I do not know what it is that they're doing about that, but yeah, the way that something like that could happen would be if it were to collapse, lose its cooling water, and before they could start to cool it again, if the temperature increased to the point where the spent fuel were to melt, you know, and then you could start releasing some of the more volatile radionuclides like the cesium-137 into the air. By now, pretty much all the iodine's decayed away. But that's a plausible scenario.
1: Sorry to hear that.
0: Well, I don't know how likely it is, but it's something that could happen.
1: Well, apparently the structure is not sound at all, because they keep saying they're worried about it collapsing.
0: Mm-hmm.
1: And as far as typhoons are concerned, they definitely come along. So that's fairly plausible, actually, my opinion.
0: Yeah, and I guess, see, this is where my inner geek comes out, and I can say that it's plausible, but I wouldn't want to quote you on it.
1: Well, that's okay. You don't have to quote me on it. I just thinking. And I, you know, I'm kind of with you in one way. I understand where you're coming from. You're a proponent. And you said, well, we wouldn't produce 100% of our energy with nuclear power. If it were up to you, how much of our energy would we produce with nuclear power?
0: That's where, and I'm kind of thinking out loud here, because to be honest with you, I've never really thought about that in those terms. So, with nuclear power, we all know the risks of that, and I think the benefits are fairly well known too. One of the biggest ones being no greenhouse gases.
1: Mm-hmm.
0: So, with coal, believe it or not, you get radiation exposure from that, because the way that coal forms, you end up with a lot of uranium in coal deposits.
1: Sure.
0: So there's radiation dose from that, and then you've got the problems with coal mining and all of that. And then we all know about the oil field accidents and spills and greenhouse gases from petroleum and natural gas. So to me, it's a matter of basically balancing all these risks, the short-term risks of the dangers of getting and using the stuff, along with the long-term risks of, well, like me living in New York City, having to start investing in, you know, I guess we're learning how to tread water better. You know, if you balance all those together, I think probably about maybe 50% plus or minus a little bit of the world's power could probably come safely from nuclear energy. And when I say safe, I don't mean risk-free, but I mean with no more a death toll from nuclear energy than we would see from coal, natural gas, fossil fuels, and that sort of thing.
1: Okay, 50%, Andy. What do we currently have worldwide? If you look at the power produced, what percentage, or do you want to just talk about the U.S.?
0: Now, in the U.S., it's about 20%. Worldwide,
1: 20% now.
0: Yeah, okay. Worldwide, it's about 16%.
1: 16%. So at 50%, we'd have a lot more nuclear plants, wouldn't we?
0: Yeah, and that's a concern. The reason why that concerns me is, well, there's a couple reasons. One is because a lot of the capacity would be going up in China and India, which are countries that do not have the greatest safety record just as far as any sort of, or making any sort of highly technological things. You know, for example, there was the high-speed rail collapse in China just a couple of years ago, and they had the Bhopal accident in India where, what, several thousand people died there.
1: Right.
0: You know, the places where we really could use the capacity are places that I don't know if it can be safely built and operated. The other thing that concerns me is that right now we don't have the capacity worldwide to put up high-quality nuclear reactors, even in the developed world, at the rate that we would need to try to reach that 50% you know, or that 50% number.

0: So it's easy for me to say that ideally it should be 50% nuclear and 50% something else. But when we get down to the practicalities, it's not that easy. You know, in the Navy, we could have a really high quality nuclear power program because we didn't have to worry about making money. You know, the Navy is definitely a nonprofit organization. And so we could build these things to withstand battle damage and everything else and make them as safe as possible.
1: Sure.
0: But with a profit motive, you don't have the luxury of doing that.
1: Well, here's what I would say. Again, noting that you are pretty much a proponent of nuclear power, and I understand that. But I can tell you this. I think politically, not that I'm wild about talking about politics, the chances of more nuclear plants now are, well, could I give you a minus number?
0: I'm not sure what you mean by that.
1: I mean there's no chance. None. After Fukushima, as bad as it is.
0: I see what you mean.
1: Politically, I mean, in terms of what people would say, let's say they announced a new nuclear plant, I don't know, somewhere near New York City, let's say, or safely away from New York City, but still close. there's no way, Andy. There's no way.
0: Yeah, it would be a difficult sell. And, well, the nuclear power industry was really getting excited about the fact that, you know, even a lot of prominent environmentalists were starting to support nuclear power, or at least to detest it less.
1: I was, Andy. Yeah. I had sort of gotten over Chernobyl and bought into the, as I said, you know, the fact that single containment and no, we can do it right and so forth and so on. And then Fukushima. So I think politically, there's no chance. None.
0: Yeah, and that's, yeah, you're right on that one.
1: I know. So where do we go? I mean, is there, if nuclear is no, and it is, then where do we go? Andy, any thoughts as a scientist?
0: There's, what I want to say. One of the problems is that there aren't that many types of power that, or power production that you can just plop down anywhere in the world and make enough energy to power a city.
1: Mm-hmm.
0: You know, solar power, for example, works great in the desert or a place where you've got a lot of sun, but not so good for Ohio. And or
1: we're putting up a lot of plants out here, Andy, right now. A lot of plants. With all these mirrors focused on a single point, I guess it's fairly efficient.
0: Yeah, it can be. But it's a great source of power for the places where it works, but not so great for all over. One of the things that really struck me was when I was preparing for a lecture for one of the classes I was teaching, and I was just looking at where I was just looking at where all the power generation goes in the United States, and I realized that more power is lost by, or just in transmission, than is used anywhere else. More than 50% of the power that we generate is lost just by passing through the power lines.
1: Oh, I believe that, Andy. And that they're not maintained particularly well. I'm a ham radio operator, and that power that you talk about that gets wasted in transmission is realized in noise on the radio. So we ham operators know about that.
0: Yeah, and where that comes into power production is that the places that are great for producing, say, wind power, a lot of times aren't that close to the places where the power is used. And the same thing with solar or tidal or hydropower or whatever. These are all great ways of generating energy, but they're not, a lot of them are not close to major population centers. So ideally what we want is to have some source of energy that is a fairly good way of producing power that you can put anywhere in the country so that you don't have to, so you don't waste all this energy just basically warming up the power lines. And so, you know, natural gas is a good power source. It's clean. You can put those pretty much anywhere. And we've got a lot of natural gas in the country. Its drawback is that it produces greenhouse gases. Coal, to be honest with you, I don't like too much, even though I come from Ohio and there's a lot of coal mining there. But, you know, but coal is one of the dirtier sources of power that we have, and even clean coal technology is still dirtier than a lot of other types of power production. You know, fuel oil, we all know the problems with that. And, you know, the bottom line, I guess what I'm getting at is there's nothing that's perfect. And what we've got to try to do is to find the least imperfect solution to the problems that we've got. I guess one other thing I should say, too, is that not having power is dangerous. You know, if you think about all the things that we've got that run on energy, whether it's the hospitals or even just our refrigerators or whatever, we can't necessarily conserve ourselves into, if you will, a safer world, because deliberately denying ourselves that power is also going to cost lives. I don't really...
1: No easy answers, Andy, no easy answers. Hold tight. We're going to do a break very quickly.
0: Well, it's actually a pretty proven technology. What they do is they stick pipes into the ground, and then they circulate refrigerant through it, and they just freeze solid the soil and the water that's in the vicinity of the pipes. And the intention is to try to block off anything that's going through. Basically, you make this wall. It's the advantage of an ice wall is that you can put them in, well, I can't say easily, but you can put them in more easily than trying to put in like a solid concrete wall. But even better than that, you know, we've already talked about the earthquakes in that area. If you have an earthquake and you've got a slab of concrete going down to bedrock, the earthquake can just crack that and then you've got to dig it up to fix it. The ice is more or less self-healing.
1: Mm-hmm. And so you think the ice would keep it corralled, as it were?
0: Yeah, and again, this is a proven technology. In fact, we used something similar on the submarine that I was on. There were times that we had to work on a pipe where we couldn't isolate it by shutting valves, and so we would just put a jacket around it, you know, a copper jacket, pour liquid nitrogen through that, and freeze an ice plug in the pipe, and let us work safely downstream. You know, obviously, an ice wall is a lot bigger than something you put on a pipe, but it's, you know, again, it's a technology that they've used in a lot of places.
1: Okay, so if you were in charge at Fukushima, knowing what you know about the state of the disaster today, what would you recommend they do? You know, in Russia, of course, they built this giant coffin over the whole thing. Has that worked, by the way? Is it safe?
0: Oh, or do you mean the sarcophagus around Chernobyl?
1: Chernobyl, yeah. Mm-hmm.
0: The first one, they just kind of slapped together, and that started falling apart fairly quickly. The replacement structure is a lot better. You're never going to have anything that's 100% airtight or 100%, you know.
1: Kind of like the word coffin better, actually.
0: Yeah, that works, too. But, yeah, the problem with the word safe is that it might mean something different to you than it does for me. And, you know, to me, for example, when I say that something's safe, what I'm thinking in my mind is that I know that there's risks, that they're acceptable. You know, and just to take an example, eating at McDonald's I consider safe, even though I know that there's all the problems with salty, greasy food and I could choke on a hamburger and stuff like that. But the risks, and maybe I guess this means I just look at McDonald's differently than a lot of people. But you know, to me, I consider that safe because it doesn't happen very often. So a lot of people, when they say safe, they mean, is there zero risk associated with this? And I can never, nothing can be held to that standard.
1: Nah, you can't say that.
0: So, but with regards to the sarcophagus around Chernobyl, if that's being built properly and if it's being maintained properly, then it should really help to keep the structure from disintegrating further, and it should help to contain the radioactivity.
1: Actually, both those things are really good questions in view of the economic condition of Russia.
0: Yeah, and again, they have a record of not doing a tremendously good job with some of these complicated projects or even with some simple projects. Mm-hmm. If they're building it, I don't know that I would feel as comfortable with it as if, oh, say, a European company were building it or an American company. You know, but there, I don't really know enough about the construction or the design or anything. I don't know who's doing the contract. I can't really tell you how comfortable I feel with it because I don't know enough about it.
1: Okay. Somebody in Canada is asking about one of their nuclear plants up there. And I would you say that, and I'll extend it down to the U.S., that our nuclear reactors and that the Canadian nuclear reactors, they're the main group listening to us right now, Canada and the U.S., would be safe from a, what was it, 9.0 earthquakes?
0: Yeah, it was somewhere in the high eights or low nines. I can't remember exactly. The Canadian reactors probably are not built to that standard, but the reason
1: really?
0: For that is because Canada doesn't expect to see earthquakes of that magnitude. Vancouver area, they might expect to see higher magnitude earthquakes, but most of Canada, and I guess I should say where I'm drawing this from is my bachelor's and master's are in geology. So, so I took a couple classes in that, and in most of Canada, once you get past the Canadian Rockies, you just don't expect to see high magnitude earthquakes. So again, the Canadian reactors are probably not built to that standard because they don't anticipate the need for it to be built to that standard. Now, you know, getting back to what we were talking about earlier, if Toronto gets walloped with something that was just completely unprecedented, that means they could have some problems. And then you're looking at the risk, you know, do I expect to see this magnitude earthquake once every 1,000 years, once every 1,000,000 years, once in the history of the planet? And I just really couldn't give you those kind of odds. And I guess having said that too, I should say that Canada's got one of the better nuclear power programs in the world. They just do a really good job. And in fact, I think Canada does a better job than the United States because they use a lot of, there are a lot of similar reactors. So in the U.S., all of our reactors are pretty much one of a kind, which means that if you go from one to another, you've got to learn a new plant. In Canada, they tend to use a couple designs over and over again, which means that if an operator goes from one to the other or an inspector, they're in a familiar environment.
1: Why did we do that? Why have, was it design improvements as we went along, or why have them be different and one of a kind?
0: Part of it is because I think we were trying too much to tailor the reactors exactly to the sites and to the company's needs. And so they ended up, you know, just maybe making a little bit of an improvement here or a little bit of an improvement there. What they saw as an improvement, and maybe it was. But I don't think that they necessarily considered that what might make the plant marginally safer, engineering-wise, might make it a little bit less safe from the standpoint of the operators, you know, the familiarity with it.
1: You know, maybe it's so if they have an accident, they can say, don't worry, it won't happen again because it was one of a kind.
0: I don't know that anybody gave it that much thought, to be honest with you. I think that everybody just wanted what they wanted, and they said, okay, you know, so let us take this design and then do this to it because of the location and this to it because of our corporate needs and everything else. Mm-hmm. And I think they just kind of ended up that way.
1: All right, let's turn our attention to this area where I live.
0: Okay.
1: And when I say where I live, I really mean where I live. The trucks carrying the, I don't know if it's low-level or medium-level waste, are coming right through town here. Actually, coming right through town. You see, drive through town. It's amazing. We're talking about Yucca Mountain and the storage of a very potentially great deal of high-level radioactive waste. And I wonder how you stand on that, you know, on storing this much radioactive waste in Yucca Mountain. Is it going to be safe?
0: Okay, well, and there we go with the safe again.
1: Yes, indeed.
0: So, and
1: I'm sorry, I can't stay away from it.
0: Oh, I know, and I'm just kind of ribbing you a little bit.
1: I'm ribbing you a little, too.
0: Okay.
1: So don't worry.
0: Yeah, let me first talk from just the standpoint of the engineering that goes into the casks and the radiation dose rates and all of that. And with some of this, I can give maybe a little bit more information because my doctoral advisor did some of the testing on these casks, including simulating terrorist attacks on them.
1: Uh-huh.
0: And the casks themselves are pretty well designed. There's a really neat video if you go online. If you just do a Google search for something, I think it's nuclear waste cask and train, you find a really neat video of a locomotive, rocket-powered, being shot into one of these spent fuel canisters.
1: And I remember that.
0: Yeah,
1: I remember it.
0: You see the canister go flying off, and the locomotive, the front end of that's pretty beat up, and the canister is kind of mildly dinged. Well, actually a little bit more than mildly, but it's intact.
1: Mm-hmm.
0: You know, they're designed to withstand an awful lot. You know, they're not going to withstand everything, but they can withstand most of the reasonable things that we expect them to see and an awful lot of unreasonable things.
1: I know they never tested it with a woman kicking it with the high heels.
0: Oh, yeah, I've fallen afoul of that a couple times, and the pointed toes, too.
1: Yeah.
0: But they did test them with shaped charges. So hopefully that would be a little bit worse.
1: Mm-hmm. Well, I've always heard that they've said, and, you know, Senator Harry Reid is our senator here in Nevada, and he's always been dead set against this idea. I mean, really dead set. I interviewed him here on the air about it, and he was absolutely adamant that, no, sir, it's not coming to Nevada. Well, the trucks are rolling. It's not the high-level stuff, I guess, yet. What is it that we're moving over there now?
0: To be honest with you, I don't know.
1: Oh.
0: I know what's happening with the high-level radioactive waste.
1: Okay.
0: But in all honesty, I had not, or as far as I know, Yucca Mountain itself isn't receiving waste, but I do believe that the Department of Energy, at least they used to dispose of some radioactive waste from the DOE complex at the Nevada test site. And so it could be trucks of that are going out there. But I've got to give you an I don't know on that one.
1: Okay, no problem. Let's talk about the high level stuff, really, really dangerous stuff. Now, we've got a lot of it, right? Stored underneath reactors, mostly sitting in heavy water, I think, safely. You love that word, safely. In the heavy water, right? And that's the stuff that we're going to have to store for some period of time, actually.
0: Yeah, and this is another one of those things. To me, I guess the way that I look at things is everything is a trade-off.
1: Uh-huh.
0: You know, there's no perfect answer to anything. The advantages of what we have right now are that we don't have to transport the radioactive waste. We can basically leave it at the place where it was formed, and so that reduces the risks from transportation. You know, you don't have to worry about a train running into your spent fuel canister if the spent fuel canister never crosses a train track.
1: Right you are. But see, that won't keep working because they're getting filled up.
0: Now, the spent fuel pools are being filled up, but they've been going with something called dry cask storage, where they take the waste out of the pools and they put them in casks, and then they put those on the surface.
1: Right.
0: I visited one of those when I was in Lithuania. I was there several years ago and got to visit their Chernobyl-style reactors, and I saw their spent fuel casks. The radiation dose rates outside of those things were normal, meaning they were very well shielded.
1: Sure.
0: And they were stable. The downside of something like that is that the things are huge and you can see them from a long ways away. So if you've got them out in the open like that, then it's something that a terrorist can see and that they can try to figure out if they can attack.
1: Can they?
0: They can, but thanks to what my doctoral advisor told me, it would really take a concerted terrorist attack to breach those things.
1: Well, most terrorist attacks are pretty concerted.
0: Well, this is true. But something else to keep in mind is that there's kind of a common view of it that as soon as you breach the fuel rods, everything just kind of whooshes out into the atmosphere. It's more like cutting a slice of pie. You know, if you break open a fuel rod, the nuclides that are closest to that break are going to escape into the atmosphere, at least the volatile ones are going to, and the rest of the stuff is going to slowly diffuse down to that area, so you're not going to get a big whoosh of radioactivity into the atmosphere. What you're going to get is a more gradual release, and only if the stuff that really can mobilize. And obviously, a gradual release is worse than no release at all, but it's also better than having everything just immediately enter the environment. It's kind of intermediate. So if somebody were to put, say, shaped charges around one of these things and crack it open, then what you would get would be a release of radioactivity, at least if it was powerful enough to breach the fuel rods.
1: Well, earlier you were saying that they tried shaped charges and they couldn't, you know, open it.
0: Yeah, the magnitude that they were playing with. But if you can go to a much higher level, Yeah, you can always find enough explosives to break it open. The question is whether or not the terrorists would bring enough explosives to break it open.
1: Well, if they had studied what they were going to do, they would.
0: It certainly is possible.
1: Uh-huh.
0: You know, so,
1: and if it really broke open, if they had enough shaped charge to really blow this thing to kingdom come, that would sort of scatter plutonium more or less everywhere, right?
0: Well, plutonium, uranium, and
1: cesium,
0: some of the other fission products.
1: Right.
0: Yeah, it would be scattered.
1: Mm.
0: The negative side is that it would be scattered.
1: That'd be negative. Now, let's actually talk about Yucca Mountain itself. Are you a proponent of storing this in Yucca Mountain or not?
0: Well, I think that the safest place to put the nuclear waste is in some underground repository and in one place. And the reasons for that are because underground, it's going to be isolated from the environment, isolated from people. And if there's an earthquake or volcanic eruption or something like that, it's going to bury it more deeply as opposed to toppling things over and breaking them open.
1: Right.
0: Whether or not that underground place should be Yucca Mountain or not, now, the bottom line is there's a lot of places where you could put it, and I'll use the word, there are a lot of places you could put it safely underground. The question is whether or not Yucca Mountain's the best place and whether or not it's an acceptable place. And those are two different questions.
1: Do you have answers?
0: Not really, because I can talk about the science of it, but I can't talk about the social and the political sides of it. Those are the more difficult questions.
1: All right. Well, let's talk a little about the science of it. The EPA says the waste would have to stay safe for 1 million years. Is that right? 1 million years, really?
0: Yeah. And I have mixed feelings about that time frame.
1: Me too.
0: My mixed feelings are not whether or not we should be able to keep the waste safe for that length of time, but whether or not we can make any meaningful predictions over that length of time.
1: I'm sorry. I shouldn't laugh, but we can't make meaningful predictions into the next quarter.
0: Yeah. Well, with the geology, we can probably be fairly comfortable for the time span of maybe thousands to tens of thousands of years. I don't know that we can make an accurate prediction about what's going to happen 1 million years from now.
1: We certainly can't. That's a long time to... I mean, what sort of safety things could you put in place, assuming that, I don't know, in 1 million years, we could all disappear due to some biological bug that gets us all, and we could die, and there could be another group of humans that would arise from the ashes of the biological devastation, and they wouldn't know that it was there, or would they? I mean, what could we leave a note?
0: Actually, it's interesting, because back in the 90s, the Department of Energy was actually trying to figure out how to answer just that question. You know, basically, if civilization fails, how are we going to make sure that our great-great-great-great-grandchildren understand that they really shouldn't go there?
1: And they're greater than even that. Great-great-great. You could go on and on and on. 1 million years is a long time.
0: Yeah, and they really never came up with a good answer for that one. You know, they were trying to think of some universal sign language, but, you know, what might mean danger, stay away, or you're going to die today.
1: Yes.
0: And several thousand years to a different civilization might mean something like free apples. You know, there's just, there's no way to tell. And I don't think that they ever came up with an answer to that question. I mean, one of the things is that if we put it as deep as possible and put as many barriers as possible between the surface and the waste, that'll at least make it more difficult to access. You know, for example, if we put hardened steel in there, you know, just encapsulate the entire thing, then that means that no civilization can get to it unless they can cut through hardened steel, and hopefully by that time they'll have also invented maybe radiation detectors. You know, but that's just speculation. Really, when you're talking 1 million years out, you're talking more science fiction than you are anything that we can make comfortable statements about.
1: Total science fiction.
0: Yeah, but then another question to ask is that 1 million year standard something that's reasonable? And that's an answer. I can't really give you an answer to that one either. I know that 1 million years or keeping something safe for 1 million years is going to give us a higher degree of safety than designing something to keep us safe for 100,000 years. But I honestly can't tell you how much the radioactive decay or how much radioactivity will be left in 100,000 years versus a million years. I just can't give you a good answer on that.
1: Well, let's talk about the EPA's number. I mean, they say a million years. It's got to be kept safe for a million years. Why does it have to be kept safe for a million years or even 100,000?
0: That's a really good question. And in all honesty, I think that that comes out to be, well, first of all, the 100,000 years, that number was chosen because it was felt that after 100,000 years, the radioactivity in the nuclear waste will have decayed to the point where really it will not pose a risk. Because, yeah, like I mentioned before, 10 half-lives, you're down to about a tenth of a percent of radioactivity that you started with. Well, for a low level or a low amount of radioactivity, 10 half-lives will do the trick. But for a lot of radioactivity, you might want to go a lot more than that. And so people went through, they did the calculations as far as how much radioactivity is in the radioactive waste. And they said, okay, after 100,000 years, this should be at the point where it really does not pose a significant risk to people. And again, I'm using kind of a weasel word. I'm saying significant. What's significant to me might not be significant to somebody else, and vice versa. But they calculated some numerical risk estimate, and they say, okay, when it gets down to this point where it poses this level of risk, you know, whether it's 1 in a million or 1 in 10 million or whatever, at that point, then it should be all right. So that's where the 100,000 years came from. Where the million years came from, a lot of that, I think, was more politics than it was science. People were saying, okay, so we're going to take the number that you chose, we're going to give ourselves a safety factor of 10, because if it's going to be safe at 100,000 years, then it will be ultra-safe at a million years. So that's what we ought to do.
1: Huh.
0: Now,
1: so you think it would be relatively not safe in the first 100,000 years?
0: Well, let me give you some gradations on that.
1: All righty.
0: 10 years after radioactive waste or after spent fuel rods come out of a reactor, I don't want to be close to them, because or at least not unless they're well shielded and well maintained, because they're dangerous. If you know, like if you were to sit down at dinner with one of those at the dinner table, that would not be good. So that's 100 years. A 1,000 years from now, the individual spent fuel rods are not going to be emitting that much radiation, but they're still going to be emitting some. So then maybe brief cohabitation with one would not be dangerous, but I don't know that I would want to bury it under my house and live with it for a lifetime.
1: You know, so not part of my definition of cohabitation, but okay.
0: Well, using the term loosely.
1: Very.
0: Yeah, so that takes us to about 1,000 years or so. 10,000 years, we're getting to the point where a lifetime of exposure to the thing and, you know, like household level proximity to a single spent fuel rod is probably not going to give you that much risk, but you wouldn't want to have an entire spent fuel bundle underneath your house. When you get to 100,000 years, that's to the point at which basically the radioactivity has decayed away to the point where you probably could spend the better part of a lifetime in reasonably close proximity to a bunch of it. And the risk from that would probably be no greater than the risk of driving.
1: All righty, then let's use the 100,000-year figure. It's, what, 10 times less than what the EPA said. What the heck? Let's use 100,000 years. Kind of dangerous for 100,000 years. Agreed?
0: Yeah.
1: It just doesn't seem to me, Andy, that we can come even close to guaranteeing anything at all for 100,000 years.
0: It's hard to do. But let me talk about something else, though, and this gets more into the geologic suitability, or just being able to lock something away geologically for a long period of time.
1: Okay.
0: There was a natural nuclear reactor that formed in what's now the nation of Gabon. It's in the Western Africa. And this thing, it actually operated as a nuclear reactor for about 100,000 years or so. And in the course of doing that, it produced a lot of radioactive waste. What's interesting, especially from the standpoint of a geologist, is that the conditions that were required for this to form was that it be surrounded by water and that it be in porous media, you know, sandstone that could hold that water. And in 2 billion years, that's the length of time it's been since the thing shut down, almost all the radionuclides are still present in that location. They've accounted for just about everything that formed during fission from that, in spite of the fact that it's been submerged underwater for in rock with a lot of fractures and pore spaces and everything for that length of time. And I did say virtually all the radioactive material. Some of it did escape, but not all that much. The reason why that's encouraging to me is that it suggests that deep geologic burial is going to keep the radioactive material locked up. So there's that or that lesson that we can draw from it.
1: You know I'm close to Yucca Mountain, right?
0: Yeah.
1: Okay. You know what I've got here, Andy? I've got a well. That's how I get my water.
0: Okay.
1: Yeah. I've got a well. It's really wonderful water, actually. You wouldn't expect it under the desert. I'm told that we have here in Pahrump, Nevada, actually one of these, I don't know, second or third largest underground sources of water in the country. It's amazing. It is being taxed a little bit, but it's still amazing. Now, I have these worries about, I don't know, in my mind, I'm thinking of all this stuff buried that's not going to be really safe.
0: Mm-hmm.
1: Hate to bandy that word around. Safe for 100,000 years, somehow getting into the water table. Should I be concerned about that, or is it safe?
0: There's a couple things. First is finding a way to get the radionuclides into the water. And this is part of the waste site design and the canister design is trying to make that take as long as possible. So that's one of the reasons why these things are surrounded by steel and concrete, and one of the reasons that they chose a place that's under hundreds of feet of rock and still hundreds of feet above the water table is just to make it, you know, in order for that waste to get into the water, you've got to have water percolate down into the chamber where the waste is being stored.
1: But earthquakes, you know, they do the darndest things.
0: This is true, and that can speed up the flow considerably.
1: Yes.
0: So it's possible. One of the reasons why they chose the place where they did is to try to maximize the distance that the water has to go and then still to have to dissolve through the container to dissolve the waste out and then reach the water table, then flow from there. And obviously it's possible. The question is over what time frame will that happen? And it could be thousands of years, it could be hundreds of thousands of years, but if there were a catastrophe, it could also be centuries. Yeah, there's a lot of unknowns there. What I would say, and if I were living there, and I know that that's an if, and it's easy to say from here in New York, but if I were living there, I don't think that it's likely that it would happen in my lifetime or my children's lifetime. I strongly doubt that it would happen within my grandchildren or great-grandchildren's lifetime. But when you get out into the tens or hundreds of thousands of years, I would say that it's possible, but again, that's where I would hate to have to assign odds. I could not say if it's 1% chance, a tenth of a percent chance, 5% or whatever. I couldn't give an odds to it.
1: So you wouldn't say it's safe?
0: Well, I would say that the risk is close to zero for the next several generations, and after that it would be a low number, but I couldn't hazard a guess as to how low that number or how high that number would be.
1: Okay, let's talk about France for a moment.
0: Okay.
1: I don't do a lot of that. I don't talk about the French a lot, but they have been doing this thing, you know, this recycling thing, instead of burying the radiation, as we've been talking about doing, they're recycling it. Now, they actually had a demonstration on, I forget what it was, one of the network morning programs years ago, and they actually showed the recycling of some pretty high-level waste to the point where it was harmless. What are they doing over there, and why can't we do that?
0: What they're doing is taking a... From the engineering standpoint and the economic standpoint, they're taking a better approach to it than we have. They, when you're done, or I'm trying to think of the best way to phrase this.
1: Okay.
0: When the reactor fuel is in the reactor, you're burning up the U-235. That's the part that fissions. And it's also producing plutonium because everything that's in there that's not U-235 is uranium-238, and that turns into plutonium over the life of the reactor. So,
1: you know what, Andy? This sounds like it's going to be a bit of a talk, so I'm going to stop you there. We're going to come back to this recycling in a moment. I've got to do a break, and we just have to do those in radio once in a while. Sirius XM is a great, great outlet for dark matter. However, there is still a need for terrestrial radio when Mother Nature gets rough. The new, and it is a brand new, I don't know if you're a CC radio fanatic or not, I am. The CC Radio 2E from C Crane, and it's a brand new radio, folks. If you got one of them, you know how good they are. This is the new one. The CC Radio 2E is an Echo. 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Comes with NOAA weather band. It will receive stuff that other radios, they don't even know it's there. That's how much difference there is in the reception capability. It comes also, by the way, with the 2-meter ham band. How cool is that?
2: That's right.
1: They're, you know, in recycling this stuff instead of doing what we're doing and storing it and not knowing what to do with it. So, what say you? Should we be doing that? Should we be doing what France is doing? Could we begin even now, or is it too late, or what's the deal?
0: And actually, I guess first I should apologize because I was slipping into what my kids call professor mode. So I'll try to be a little bit less lecture-like. But as far as the fuel goes, the bottom line is when you pull the fuel out of a reactor, there's still usable uranium and plutonium in there. And there's also a lot of other radioactive materials, which is why this stuff is so dangerous. But there's usable uranium and plutonium and stuff. What France is doing, and a lot of other countries too, is recycling that. They're removing the stuff that we can use again, and then that removes a reasonable amount of the radioactivity from the fuel right there. And so they don't have to mine as much uranium. They don't have to process as much. You know, basically the term for it is closing the loop on the nuclear fuel cycle. And it makes a lot of sense. We stopped doing that during the Carter administration. And the main reason why is because we were worried about the plutonium. That's the stuff that you can also make nuclear weapons out of. And the concern was that if everybody was recycling fuel, then it just added a lot of potentially weapons-grade plutonium to the world stockpiles. And so the hope was that if we kind of unilaterally went away from recycling or reprocessing the fuel, then the rest of the world would too. What we did not plan on was realizing that it meant that we were just stuck with all this spent fuel all over the place and that we would have to dispose of it. We can reverse that, but it would take
1: some
0: time.
1: I'm not quite clear on what you said. What you seemed to say was that that if other people did it like France and other countries and recycled, that we shouldn't, and the reason would be that it would be less likely that the terrorists would get their hands on something?
0: Yeah, but basically what we were trying to do was to set a good example for the rest of the world, and hoping that if we did everything the way that we considered right, that everybody would say, wow, why didn't we think of that? And that they would just follow us. Yeah. And what we didn't consider was that the rest of the world might say, wow, that's really a pretty stupid idea, and that they would go ahead and do things a different way. So there were just two different ways of looking at it.
1: Yeah, that's why it's puzzling to me. I guess I don't get the psychology of it yet.
0: Well, I guess one analogy would be if, say, you didn't like the way your neighbors kept their yard and you just said, okay, well, I'm going to keep my yard nice and tidy and everything and hope that they'll see it, be embarrassed, and follow suit. And, you know, leaving it up to your neighbors to decide whether or not to do that.
1: So you're suggesting the U.S. is a nice, tidy yard?
0: Well, that's what we thought. The problem is that, I guess to extend that analogy further, is that we never took the yard clippings out to the curb, so they're just piling up in the backyard. And so we might have a nice tidy yard, but we've also got a huge compost pile that we got to do something with.
1: Compost pile. Yes, at least a compost pile.
0: Yeah.
1: You know, if that thinking might have had a tiny flaw in it, why can't we start recycling?
0: We can, but it's going to take a while because we don't have the infrastructure set up to do that on a large scale, which means that we would have to take the 5 or 10 or 15 years, however long it would take, to build the reprocessing plants if we do it here. Otherwise, we would have to ship the fuel overseas and let the French or the British or somebody else reprocess it for us and to send it.
1: Yeah, but that's not that long. I mean, when you're talking even 100,000 or a million years, whatever, you know, what did you say, 20 years to build it?
0: True, but then we're switching between the geologic time frame and the congressional time frame. And I don't know that we can trust Congress to stay interested in something for 20 years.
1: And yet you're saying that, I mean, how can we trust them to be good oversight people for 100,000 years?
0: I don't know that I trust Congress to be good on oversight for the next 3 months.
1: You're aware, aren't you, that their latest approval rating was like 5%? CNN actually uttered earlier that it might be higher than that of Al-Qaeda.
0: Yeah, and I guess I've got to say in that one, I'm one of the 95%. But part of the reason for coming up with the regulations that they're doing, or that they're trying to come up with, or the standards or whatever, is to, you know, basically make it kind of Congress-proof. If we've got a facility that we can walk away from and not do anything with for 100,000 years, then it would take Congress actually taking action to hurt it. And
1: Congress proof? That's less likely than Yucca Mountain proof.
0: Or maybe a better way to put it is Congress resistant, kind of like the way in the Navy we used to say sailor resistant as opposed to sailor proof.
1: Okay. All right. What I would like to do is allow some of the folks to ask you questions. And I guess it could range from what it's like to be on a nuclear sub to Fukushima to Yucca Mountain, to the recycling questions, all of that. What say you? You up for it?
0: Yeah, and I guess just with just one comment, and that's that I will, everybody call in and I'll do them the courtesy of listening to everything that they have to say, but I would like to ask that they return the courtesy and let me finish my answers before they start on something else.
1: No, I actually would demand that myself.
0: Okay.
1: So there you go. All right, I think this is going to be Billy from North Carolina. We're going to try it this way. You're on the air with Andy.
2: Hey, Andy. Hey, Art. Glad to hear you back. It's been something that I've listened to. You hit on it a minute ago, Art, when you talked about the water problem.
1: Yes.
2: Of it melting down. But, you know, in Scripture, it says a star fell from heaven.
1: Well, the question isn't, we're not having scriptural questions
2: here.
1: No,
2: I'm not. I ain't one that's going to get to. I was going to say,
1: okay.
2: I had a geologist. He worked down on the oil rig. And I was just looking at my Bible and reading through it. He said, let me show you something. And he was talking about, he said, do you know what wormwood means in Russia? And I said, no, I have no idea. And he said,
1: Well, I know what wormwood is, and we've had nothing yet that has dispensed away with a third of everything, you know, even
2: correct. But what I was saying is, he was saying that a nuclear power plant has the power of a star. The
1: it
2: generation
1: does.
2: Of the future.
1: No, all right, hold it right there, and we'll deal with that. He said a nuclear power plant has the power of a star. Now, there is a lot of power in a nuclear power plant, but it doesn't compete with a star, does it, Andy?
0: No, I think that might be mixing two things up. Nuclear fusion is what powers the sun, but we can't really do that yet. We're not doing nuclear fusion
1: at all, right?
0: Well, not in a controlled way.
1: Right. And economic way.
0: Yeah, we can't draw power from it. The joke is that nuclear fusion power is about a generation away and always will be.
1: that is a wonderful question, actually. Fusion. Is it really that far away, Andy? And is it the hope that we should hold on to for power in the future or what?
0: I guess I kind of look at that the same way as my mother-in-law treating me nicely, is that it's something that I always hope for, but I'm not really planning on.
1: All right. Let's go to Michigan and Wes. Hi, Wes.
3: Hey, how you doing? Thanks, Art, for taking my call.
1: You're welcome.
3: I just wanted to ask your guest, what exactly would happen if Fukushima did melt down even farther, you know, and how about you know, like a small nuclear device, or ironically, like a Hiroshima-type nuclear device, setting it off, would it just melt it over and close it off? Is that even a feasible option?
1: Okay, he is suggesting an actual nuclear detonation at that site as a way to... I don't know what he imagines it would do.
0: There's actually two interesting things in there. One is whether or not the fuel from a commercial nuclear reactor can blow up, or it can have a nuclear yield like a nuclear weapon, and that can't happen. The amount of the fissionable uranium in nuclear fuel is just too low to let it explode like a nuclear bomb. It's kind of like,
1: Andy, I think what he was doing was suggesting that we have a nuclear detonation at one of these messy sites.
0: I don't think that would be a really good idea, because not only would you be setting off a nuclear explosion, which is something I don't think is a good idea to begin with, especially not close to the surface, but what it would probably do would be to not only throw its own fission products into the air, but it would dredge up all the radioactivity in the fuel that is underground now, and it would spread that into the atmosphere.
1: Right.
0: You know,
1: I think he was thinking of vaporizing the whole problem.
0: Yeah, but again, the problem is that it would vaporize it right up into the atmosphere, so then we would end up with a lot of radioactivity in the atmosphere. So I don't think that would be the best way to go.
1: Okay, well, it was worth a shot. Chris in Florida, you're on the air with Andy. Hi.
4: Hi, Mr. Bill, and Doctor, my question is, and please excuse me for not, I mean, I'm going to sound kind of ignorant, but I don't understand the green substance that glows. Could you define it so I could understand it? And then the second part to that would be, is it natural or is it man-made?
1: Are you talking about kryptonite?
4: Well, no, but, you know, you see nuclear stuff that's green and glowing. Is that something that we made, or is it natural rock that we found? Could you break it down for me?
0: Sure. Yeah, the green glow that most people think about comes from the paint that they used to paint watch dials with. They would mix radioactive material in with a material that gave off light when the radiation hit it, and that it just happened to give off kind of greenish-yellow or greenish-blue light. But with reactor fuel, you actually get more of a purplish-blue glow, and that's from something completely different. It's when you have the radioactivity going through the water, and it's actually traveling faster than the speed of light in water, and that gives off a type of radiation called Cherenkov radiation. So two different colors, two different mechanisms. It's natural, or at least I should back that up a bit. We mix the radium. We take the radium out of the rocks, mix it in with the paint or with the phosphor, and so that's obviously artificial. But the light that comes out, that's from a natural process. Yeah. And then
1: Since we're into colors here, I do have a question.
0: Mm-hmm.
1: Every time they talk about Iran's nuclear program, they show a shot of whatever it is about half filled with something yellow. Is that yellow cake that we're seeing, or what is that?
0: Yeah, if I'm thinking about the same pictures that you're talking about, it's like a yellow powdery substance, and
1: that's right.
0: Yeah, that's yellow cake. All it is uranium oxide, and it just happens to have a nice bright yellow color.
1: I see.
0: Yeah.
1: That is what they call yellow cake.
0: Yeah, what it is they chemically separate the uranium from the rock when they mine it, and then they mix it with oxygen. Basically, it's uranium rust, and that's what the yellow cake is.
1: Okay. When Iran says they have no interest in acquiring a nuclear weapon whatsoever, and they're not working on it, do you buy that, Andy?
0: Not particularly.
1: No, huh?
0: Yeah, it's one of those things where the Dutch enrich uranium, and the Japanese do, and the British do, but we trust them. Iran hasn't yet learned our trust.
1: Uh-huh, that's true.
0: Or it hasn't earned our trust, I should say.
1: There you go. Greg in Alabama, you're on the air with Andy Karam. Hi.
5: Hey, Andy, the question I've always had is, why can't we get somebody like SpaceX to put everything in a space shuttle, fly it up a bit on the moon, or just fly it into the sun, let it just disappear into the millions of degrees as the sun? Why can't we do that?
1: Gee, I've got an answer, but Andy, you go ahead.
0: Yeah, the biggest thing is just the expense of doing it. It costs an awful lot of money still to lift even a couple pounds into orbit. And until we can get the cost down to something that the nation could afford, we're just not likely to be doing that.
1: Gosh, Andy, that wouldn't have been my answer.
0: Oh, okay. What was yours?
1: Well, I mean, we've already had a couple of shuttles blow up, right?
0: Yeah, there's that, too. I guess I was just thinking of...
1: One re-entering the atmosphere and then one that just blew up. And you know, if it was had enriched uranium and cesium and all that in it and it blew up, that'd be an obvious problem, I think.
0: Well, yeah, that part would kind of suck also.
1: Yeah, it would. Okay, well, anyway, that would have been my answer. Let's go to, Ohio and Scott.
6: Hi.
1: Hi.
6: First of all, I wanted to say that I really thought that email you got, I think it was yesterday, where somebody referred to Howard Stern as Vice President Howard Stern was hilarious, because I didn't think that interview would have gone that widespread.
1: Yes.
6: Second, my question is, I don't know if your guest has any knowledge to it, but this is his energy is his field. Maybe he had heard something about it. You never hear anybody talk about zero-point energy, and I was wondering if there was any research being done into zero-point energy, and I'll actually take my answer off the air.
1: All right, and we've lost our phone system here once again, so if you would disconnect that caller. Boy, I'll tell you what, zero-point energy, that really is something that people have been talking about and talking about and talking about, and... as far as I know, it's not real. On the other hand, you never know. Professor, you may have heard something that I've not heard.
0: To be honest with you, most of what I know about that is from watching the Stargate science fiction series. And as far as I can tell, that's a little bit further off than fusion power.
1: I understand.
0: So one of those things that might be scientifically possible, or at least not yet shown to be scientifically impossible, but we're nowhere close to having that.
1: So you've actually heard of it, though?
0: Yes. Yeah, but as to how it works, I haven't the foggiest, you know, or at least not beyond the Stargate explanation.
1: I feel the same way about my phone system here. I'm going to give it a try. Let's see. This would be New Mexico and Jerry. Jerry, hello. No, it's not Jerry. This is Jerry. Hi, Jerry.
7: Jared, actually, but anyways, actually going off the zero-point energy that kind of burns off the, and your first caller, segues into what I gotta say is, Mikio Kaku talked about how, you know, nuclear fusion probably about 100 years off, and the nuclear rods could actually be, the spent nuclear fission rods could actually be burned E equals MC squared in a fusion reactor into essentially nothing.
0: Well, and actually that brings up something really interesting, and I meant to mention it earlier, so I'm glad you asked that here. With the spent reactor fuel, if we can expose that to a high dose of neutrons, those neutrons can change some of the radioactive materials in there into something that's still radioactive, but that will decay away a lot faster. So there have been thoughts, I hadn't heard about it in the fusion reactor, although those produce a lot of neutrons too, but I have read about possibly starting up a different type of nuclear reactor that works on thorium and using that also to burn up the spent fuel to transmute it to something that's shorter lived and, you know, maybe that'll be gone in 100 years instead of tens or hundreds of thousands.
7: Right. So it kind of just, you know, eliminates the idea of having to store this stuff for 100,000 years because, well, you know, I mean, by that time, I don't, you know, if humanity hasn't killed each other off by then, you know, I think we'd have the power to, you know, we'd have evolved the technology to get to that point because, I mean, it was only 150 years ago we had electricity and 75 years ago that we got the first nuclear power. And, you know, 150 years from now, who knows, you know.
1: Yes, you're right. 150 years from now, who knows? And so 100,000 or a million?
7: Yeah, I can't. I mean, you can't even fathom ideas that far off into the future. But you can see the progression of technology easily getting to that point within the next 100, 150 years. So your storage problems shorten down dramatically into hundreds of years instead of hundreds of thousands. Art, great show, big fan, long-time listener. Great guess.
1: Thank you, and
7: let you go on.
1: And do call again. Take care.
0: Yeah, and in fact, that's one of the things that I think is good no matter where we put the radioactive waste, mm-hmm. is that we ought to keep it accessible so that if we do develop a technology like that, we can just take the canisters to wherever the technology is or bring the technology to the canisters and go ahead and start working on it without having to dig down thousands of feet to get it up again. Yeah, so whether it's leaving the mine shaft open or whatever, I think we got to leave our options open. It would be a shame to just cut ourselves off from anything that might come up in the future that good could help point. Shorten the problem.
1: Very good point. I mean, should we decide to reprocess, for example?
0: Mm-hmm. Yeah.
1: You're right. Why lock it away? But then if you don't lock it away, then, well, it's not perfectly safe.
0: Well, but what would be ideal, I think, would be to find some

0: or transfer the weapons-grade uranium from the uranium enrichment plant there to wherever it was the next step to make the nuclear weapons. And they did that without any of those shipments getting stolen. You know, we can transport it safely, but obviously nothing is perfect. You know, what we have to do is to try to reduce the risks as much as we can, and then hopefully have enough contingencies built in or well enough trained people to try to cope with the unexpected.
1: Okay. Dan in Canada, way up north, you're on the air with Andy. Hi.
2: Oh, hi, Art. I just wanted to say first Roswell's to you, Art.
1: Thank you.
2: And followed by 7-3s and also 51s from Belgab.
1: Okay.
2: But, yeah, no, for Andrew, I was just going to ask.
1: For Andy, you can give him 137s.
2: Okay, well, you know, like, you know how you say, you know, I know the nuke plants are a little bit different across America, right? So, what would we, if we talked about, like, say, a Fukushima-style thing happened to some of the nuclear plants, or maybe all of them, I don't know, what would be the safest place to be in America if that were to happen, if something of that magnitude was to happen?
1: Well, you'd have to specify which nuclear plant you're talking about.
2: Well, I'm talking about, like, you know, for instance, Northwest Pacific. I mean, you know.
1: Okay, then I would say Florida would be good.
2: Oh, really?
0: Well, actually, it's not quite that dire. I used to live less than 5 miles away from a nuclear power plant when I lived in upstate New York, and the biggest impact was that we got free calendars with really good photography every year, and plus when they tested the sirens, it was kind of annoying. But to be a little bit more serious or less flippant, is that up to several miles away, you can have dangerously high levels of radiation for a short period of time, and by short I mean maybe for days to weeks.
1: Mm-hmm.
0: But that depends on, first of all, how much of the radioactivity is released, and second, how steady the winds are, and, well, and also how much of it gets out into the environment.
1: Right.
0: So under the worst case, you can have dangerously high levels of radiation up to several miles away, and like I said, that can last for days or weeks, and it would be a long period of time, you know, as we're seeing with Fukushima and as we've seen with Chernobyl, before the dose rates and the radioactivity would naturally decay to the point where you'd be allowed to go back into the area. So from that perspective, I guess the safest place would be somewhere upwind, you know, if the prevailing winds normally blow from west to east, and so the safest place would probably be somewhere to the west and like 10, 20, 30 miles away. But having said that, I just do feel obligated to point out that even in Japan and even around Chernobyl, the area where the radiation really was dangerous for a prolonged period of time was much smaller than that.
1: Right.
0: One other thing that I should add, too, is that in any radiological accident, whether it's a nuclear power plant accident or nuclear weapons or radiological dirty bomb or anything like that, the best thing to do is to go inside, hopefully into the basement if you're in a house with a basement, and to shut the doors and windows and to put your air system on recirculate, because what that's going to do is to keep you as far away from the radioactivity that's coming down as possible, and it will keep you from breathing it in until it all settles to the ground.
1: You know, Andy, when I was a kid, they told us the safest place was right under our desk at school. Can you hold on for a second? We're going to do a quick break here.
0: Sure.
3: And hello, doctor.
0: Hello.
3: Fukushima, those diesel generators, is that what caused the whole thing?
0: Yeah, that was a really big factor. And that is where they just made a mistake. The diesel generators were in a place where they could be flooded out. And what happens, well, first of all, the reactor did what it was supposed to at first. It had a huge shock. It shut itself down. But then there's still all this radioactivity in the fuel rods, and those heat them up. So you've got to keep circulating water through there. And when they lost all of the, when they started losing the water, that's when the diesel generator comes on. Well, or actually, the diesel generator comes on when they lose power. And that's to keep the pumps running, to keep pushing water through the core, and also to pump new water in to make up for the water that's lost. without the diesel generator, they just couldn't do that.

0: and the core melted.
1: Right, they scrammed at the appropriate time, but if the generators were up higher, it would have... I heard a lot about this when it first happened, and then nothing months after that. Is it TEPCO? The generator should have been higher up, or...
0: Yeah, there were a couple things they could have done differently. You know, one is they could have put a bigger wall around the generators. They could have built a bigger seawall to shield it against a higher tsunami, or they could have put the generators higher up. And that's one of those things, in retrospect, they probably should have done one or more of all of those. But again, it's getting back to what I mentioned early on, is that they just didn't think that it was necessary, because that height tsunami is supposed to only happen once every maybe 10,000 years or so.
2: Hmm. Andy, a question for you. If the generators had been in a safe place, I know safe, but if they'd been in a place where they would have continued running, let me put it that way, would that have kept everything okay?
0: They would have had a better shot. They were still losing water from the reactor, and they would still have had to been able to suck water in from the ocean to put into the reactor.
2: Uh-huh.
0: But they would have had the pumps to be able to do that if the pipes were still intact. And so, so maybe a better way to put it is, without the generators, they just didn't have a chance. With the generators, they had a better chance.
2: Mm-hmm. Okay, let us go to Wyoming. Wyoming and Kenny. Hello.
3: Well, hello there. How are you all tonight?
2: Very well. Thank
0: doing
2: you.
0: Doing well.
3: Well, good. Art, I love your show. I've listened for a long time, and I'm glad you're back on the air. Andy, hey, I've got two sons that are Navy nukes. One's an EM, one's an MMELT.
0: Ah, that's what I was, a machinist mate, and the ELT is engineering lab tech.
3: Yeah, they're both topside, though. They're heading to subsurface.
0: Okay. Well, that's too bad, but still, good for them.
3: Yeah. Hey, I was going to ask the question about the recycling, but you answered my question, and I'm just enjoying listening to you guys tonight.
0: Well, thank you. Yeah, and if I can just say one thing about the training that your sons have gone through, that was, in my opinion, Naval Nuclear Power School, and the nuclear power training was more difficult than the master's and the doctorate that I got. So for them to get through that really speaks highly of them.
2: The one thing that we've covered tonight, Andy, that I just can't seem to wrap my mind around is this recycling thing. It just doesn't seem like enough to say, well... You know, we've got a different kind of yard in psychology over here, and so we're not doing it. It just doesn't seem like enough of an answer about why we're not recycling. What do you think?
0: To tell you the truth, that answer is not all that satisfying to me either. But everything that I've read on it basically comes back to the same thing, that Carter was trying to set a good example for everybody else, and instead of trying to cut back on the proliferation risk through treaties and everything else, he just figured that if we set a good example for everybody, they would follow us. And he made a mistake.
2: Okay. John in Arizona, your turn with Andy.
4: Art. Andy, I'm from Paducah, Kentucky, and they're shutting down the Paducah gaseous diffusion plant, and also across the river, Honeywell. Now, they do something with nuclear material also in Joplin, Missouri.
2: Okay.
4: That place is totally contaminated. I know people live around there. You know, they've shut them off from their private wells. I knew a guy worked on, a friend of mine that worked on X-ray equipment hospitals, and he drove down the road, and Geiger counter went off the charts. How are they ever going to clean that place up, and why are they shutting it down?
0: Okay. Well, and first, I spent a summer in Paducah doing some groundwater work with the company that I was working for at the time. And what we were doing was putting in wells to monitor, I think it was the Northwest Plume, to look for the radioactivity in there as well as some of the chemicals. Beautiful place, really nice people.
2: Is he right, Andy? Is it a mess?
0: Yeah, there's part of the problem is that before we knew any better, one of the accepted ways for cleaning up contaminated water was what they called soil column treatment, because when you pass dirty water or contaminated water through a soil column, a lot of times it will scrub out some of the contaminants. And that used to be an accepted way of treating it before we realized that it was really not all that bright a way to go. In other words,
2: it keeps going and gets into the groundwater.
0: Yeah, because eventually you saturate the soil, and so it does get into the groundwater.
2: Why was that hard to anticipate? I mean, if I go out and take a hose and just water and water and water, I know that water is going to go down and probably meet other water down below the ground. I mean, wouldn't that be the first thing you'd think of, sort of?
0: Yeah, but at the time they just didn't know as much about groundwater and not as much about contamination as we do now.
2: Wow.
0: Part of the reason that we can say that it's kind of stupid today is because mm-hmm. we made these mistakes in the past. You know, just like I've learned from a lot of the mistakes that I've made, and I don't do those things anymore. Unfortunately, sure. the mistakes that I made only affected me, and whereas the mistakes the Department of Energy made affected the people who were downstream. You know, they, to their discredit, they were doing these things that don't make a lot of sense, and they did try to soft sell it or to downplay it for a long time. To their credit, at some point they realized that they had to do things differently, and they are starting to clean it up, but there's no way around it. It's going to take a long time to get the contamination out of there, and it's going to cost a lot of money.
2: How long would you guess?
0: It's probably going to be decades.
2: Decades.
0: Yeah, as far as how many decades, I don't want to guess there, but it's going to be a long time. I don't expect to be around to see it finished up.
2: Would you live there?
0: Yeah. Yeah, like I said, it's a pretty town. The people are nice. It's in a beautiful part of the country, and I would just make sure that either, A, if I had a water well, I would do some testing and make sure that I was upstream from the plant, or B, if I was downstream of the plant, I wouldn't have a water well, and I would ask the Department of Energy to make sure that they remembered me when they were bringing in the water to other people.
2: Okay. And plus, you've got a Geiger counter.
0: Well, there's that, too.
2: Uh-huh.
0: And I guess the other part about it is that I have been working with this long enough that I at least know the tests to do and how to do them to satisfy mm-hmm. myself that everybody's being on the up and up with me.
2: All right. Off to Alabama and Woody. You're on with Andy.
5: Roswell's Art. Two things. Hypnotized by Fleetwood Mac. Get that in your wheelhouse, sir.
2: I don't know. I'll check into it.
5: Also, yes, Andy, I was wondering, what kind of timeline are we looking for before we're atomically altering elements? I mean, that can't be more than a few hundred years out, right?
0: No, actually, we're doing that now. But I think when I say that, I might mean something different than what you mean when you say that. But every time we put something into a nuclear reactor, we're bombarding it with neutrons, and that causes it to change into other elements. So in nuclear fission is another way. That changes the uranium atom into a couple atoms of maybe cesium and technetium or something like that. So all that stuff really is, it's altering the atoms, transmuting them into other things.
5: Thank you, sir.
0: No, you're quite welcome.
2: Well, thank you, and thank you for calling. Please call again. So we'll hop over to Pennsylvania and Ed.
6: Hi. Yeah, I was just wondering what your guests thought about using the waste in atomic batteries or radioisotope thermoelectric generators. I know some of our spacecraft are powered with these things, and I just don't see why. Things like breeder reactors and these atomic batteries aren't used. I just wondered what your guests thought about that.
2: Okay.
6: Well, Roswell's Art, by the way.
2: Thank you.
0: Yeah, and actually we are doing that to some extent, but a lot of that gets back into the whole recycling fuel stuff. If we just lock it away, then we can't really take anything out of it. So the Soviet Union did make a lot of the radioisotopic thermal generators, and we've made some also. But believe it or not, right now we're buying plutonium from the Soviet or from Russia. Sorry, got stuck there. But we're buying plutonium from Russia for our spacecraft.
2: Yes.
0: But no, the caller is absolutely right that if we did decide to start reprocessing fuel again, one great way to get rid of some of the radioactive materials would be to make RTGs, and I guess that would be kind of a low-volume way of doing what another caller said about blasting it into space. We wouldn't be able to get rid of all of it that way, but some of it.
2: Well, we actually do blast some into space. I mean, we launch satellites that are powered, have nuclear power on board, plutonium, in fact, and people sort of wince and worry when they launch those. How about you?
0: No, and even when I lived in Florida, I really didn't worry about it too much, just because they go through so much testing on those things, and they you talk about something that's over-designed, is that, you know, even if one of the rockets did blow up, it just really wouldn't even make a dent in the capsules.
2: I see. All right, to Pennsylvania again, and Todd. Hello, Todd.
7: Hey, Art.
2: Hey.
7: There was an article that was in Pop for Science years ago where they put the material that the control rods are made out of and bombarded it with X-rays, and it gave off 10% more energy in gamma rays. I've never heard anything else about that since I read that in that magazine. I was wondering if Andy knew anything about that.
0: Boy, that's one that I hadn't really heard. I'm trying to think how that might happen, and that's just something I can't really give you a good answer to without wildly guessing, and I prefer not to do that. I'm sorry.
7: Yeah, it was either in Popper Mechanics or Popper Science, but they just gave some crude examples, like it could be used, you know, as power in a boat or an airplane, you know.
0: Oh, okay. I think I know what you're talking about. I heard some kind of speculation that if you bombard certain types of atoms with low energy X-rays, then it'll trigger them to release higher energy things. What's happening there, it's kind of the equivalent of if you have a ball on the top of a table, you might only have to give it a little push, you know, so you only have to give it a little bit of energy to get it to drop off the table, then it hits the floor with a lot more energy. So, you know, so they're doing the equivalent. They're kind of giving a little push to an atom that's already radioactive. And the thinking is that maybe if they did that, it could trigger it to give off the higher level of energy. Yes. It's one of those things that sounds interesting in theory, but as far as I know, nobody's ever managed to really do that in a reliable sense.
7: Okay. Did you guys already cover the thing that was in the news today about a new discovery with lasers, nuclear power?
0: No, I don't think I heard that one.
2: I've not heard it either. What are we talking about?
7: Well, I didn't catch all of it. It mentioned lasers and nuclear power, and it kept going across the bottom of the screen, and every time I went to look at it, you know, I just was catching the end of it. So, and I missed the beginning of the show, so I didn't know if you guys had all covered that or not.
0: Actually, I think what you might be talking about is they found ways to enrich uranium using lasers instead of the gas centrifuges or gaseous diffusion.
2: Really?
0: And the laser enrichment is actually kind of clever scientifically, but what they're doing effectively is just picking out, almost sorting it atom by atom to enrich the fuel, instead of kind of the gross approach. What we're doing now is more like putting it through a series of sifters.
2: Mm-hmm.
0: So that's one of those things that they have shown that it does work. They're just trying to figure out how to make it work on an industrial level instead of on a laboratory scale.
2: Interesting. All right, to California, and Mike, you're on the air with Andy. Hi.
8: Andy?
0: Hello.
2: Yes.
8: Andy, question for you. And I know it jumps into the political realm. But what about building a mega reactor in Yucca out there by our South? You'll love that. So that everything would be contained in one spot. And
2: thanks,
8: as technology moves forward, maybe we could recycle this. And it's all in one spot.
0: That's one of those where I'm going to have to kind of dodge it a little bit by saying technologically it makes an awful lot of sense, but I'm not quite sure how it would fly politically.
2: Wait a minute, Andy.
0: I'm wrong.
2: Well, I'm not saying you're wrong. I'm just saying the idea of a mega reactor is very, very interesting. However, earlier in the program you were telling us that the delivery of electricity from point A to point B, say New York,
0: mm-hmm.
2: Would make it not so workable.
0: Well,
2: I mean, because if it is workable, then we should be able to deliver tons and tons of electricity from all the sun and the wind that we have here in Nevada.
0: Yeah, and actually, I guess there's a couple parts to that. The one, the transmission loss, is my guess is it's, well, or I know that Yucca Mountain's not too far from Las Vegas, and Las Vegas, every time I go there, all those lights, and I'm just thinking about megawatt hours. Well, there's other things I'm thinking of, too, but that's one of the things that comes to mind.
2: Oh, I see.
0: So from that sense, a reactor like that could deliver power, and probably economically, to Las Vegas. Los Angeles, I know, is further away, but they also use a lot of power. And given the line losses, you'd lose a lot of energy, but it would still be a supply of power there. But another way to look at it is if you build it to produce power, then it's probably not that cost-effective a way of doing it. If you produce it to try to help with the radioactive waste problem and the power is a byproduct, then I would say that you've got possibly a cost-effective way of dealing with the waste and a great side effect that you're also generating power with it. But that would be kind of like using your toaster to heat your home, saying that, okay, my goal is to cook the toast, but it also warms my kitchen.
2: Indeed. All right. Hold it right there. We're going to take a break here and do a little bit of business. Fukushima nuclear disaster showed us, once again, that nuclear reactors are fundamentally dangerous. Not only do they cause significant damage to the environment, the health of the population, and national economies, the heavy financial cost of a meltdown is inevitably borne by the public, not the companies that design, build, and operate the plants. None of the world's 436 nuclear reactors are immune to human error, natural disaster, or any of the other serious incidents that could cause a disaster. Millions of people who live near nuclear reactors are at risk. Any thoughts on who might append that?
0: Wow. Yeah, this sounds like the point at which we should do the equivalent of animal, vegetable, or mineral, but I guess it would be like political, scientific, or other. But
2: green.
0: Huh.
2: Peace.
0: Okay.
2: I gave it all away.
0: Okay.
2: Greenpeace. Greenpeace wrote that. Would you fundamentally disagree with that premise, or how do you feel about that?
0: I would agree with some of the individual statements that are that they made, but I think that I would disagree with the conclusion. Because we could also make a statement that cars are fundamentally unsafe, that a lot of people die in traffic accidents and they spew out the greenhouse gases and everything, and so we should ban cars. But we've made the decision as a society that we get enough benefit out of cars and trucks and other things like that, that we're willing to accept the risks that go along with it. So with nuclear power, they're correct in saying that there are risks associated with it. And they're also correct in saying that the cost of the cleanup will be borne by the public. But I should also point out that that's the case whether the cleanup is paid for by the company or by the government. If the government pays the cost, then we're paying it directly in the form of taxes. If the company pays the cost, we're paying it indirectly in the form of increased electrical bills. But either way, it's the people that pay the electricity or who pay the taxes. They're the ones who get stuck with the bill for cleanup. It's just how easy it is to see that.
2: Oh, you know, that's a good idea. Let's talk about money for a second. When you talk about something like the Daiichi plant, what do you figure that cost to build?
0: Probably in the billions of dollars. My guess would be at the time it was built, probably a couple billion dollars. In today's money, it would probably be 10, 20, somewhere in that range.
2: Wow. That's a lot of inflation. All right. So what do you think, by the time all is said and done, it will have cost to clean up the mess there?
0: When
2: it's done.
0: Yeah, we're again talking in the tens of billions of dollars. So if they decide, and the variable in there is how big an area they decide to clean up and how thoroughly they decide to clean it up, or the methods that they use.
2: I see.
0: You know, the easy way to do it would be, well, actually, the cheapest way to do it would be just to put a big fence up around an area and say, okay, nobody goes in here for 300 years.
2: Uh-huh.
0: If they decide that's not acceptable, the next easiest way to do it would be the equivalent of sweeping it under the rug. truck in a lot of dirt and pour the dirt on top of it and just cover it up. But that's probably not an acceptable way to do it because the contamination's still there. The most thorough way to do it would be to say, okay, we're just going to scrub down everything that's above what was here before the accident, and we're just going to haul that away and find some place to bury it. And then we're going to replace the topsoil because, of course, if you take it down below the living part of the soil, then you're just left with minerals and that won't grow very much. So, but that would be the most thorough, but also the most expensive.
2: Yeah, gee, Andy, I wish we could just sweep it under the rug, as you said.
0: That would, well, I would probably have the same reaction to that as when my sons try to do it or shove all their stuff under the beds, saying that, wow, it looks great, but let's take a look at what you've hidden, and why don't you try to address that somewhat, too?
2: Because it might not be safe.
0: There's a couple things. I mean, first of all, you know, like say you bring in and you just decide to bury that entire part of Japan under a foot of clean topsoil.
2: Uh-huh.
0: Well, that'll reduce the radiation dose rates at the surface. But then you've got to think that all the plants that you plant there, their roots, a lot of them go down more than 10 feet or more than a foot or whatever. And so if their roots go down into it, then they're going to start bringing the contamination up and putting that into the trees and the leaves, and pretty soon it just migrates up to the surface.
2: Oh, gosh.
0: So if you're going to take that route, you've got to bury it deeply enough so that the roots can't get to it, but not only that, but so that the worms, the burrowing animals and all that, so that they can't bring it up to the surface either. So, you know, it's kind of like shoveling everything under the carpet, then realizing you got this big lump that you still got to try to figure out what to do with.
2: But that'd be glowworms, huh?
0: Well, I guess as a scientist, I have to say that if you eat radioactive material, you don't glow, but it's still a great image.
2: Yeah, all right. Let's go to Illinois and Scott. Hello, Scott.
9: Hey, Art. Roswell's in 51s, and I guess we're doing cesium 137s to Andy.
2: 137s to Andy, yes.
0: Okay.
9: I just wanted to give you one statement and then one comment.
2: Alrighty. Sure.
9: I used to live in northern Japan. I was stationed in Misawa Air Base in northern Japan, and I've got a lot of friends there that are really worried about it. So, you know, I've been offered jobs to go back, and I've kind of been hesitant to do that. So I know that it's not just me. I know it's not just my friends that are in the Air Force. I know it's a lot of other people out there that are quite scared of the area. So, you know, and I'll take my answer off the air, but I was just kind of curious what your thoughts on being frightened over this in that area of Japan, because it seems like they're talking about getting it fixed and not really reporting at all. And then my question was about future technologies. I was kind of curious what you thought about, like, using some form of molten sodium or something, using almost like a dynamo effect instead of nuclear energy, using a dynamo. And my last comment, sorry, I'm kind of trying to get all this out there real quick, is the 51s wouldn't let me get away without saying I am Steelbot, so thank you for Spooky Matter.
2: You're very welcome. That's an internet nickname. All right, so the fear factor, Andy, that's worth a conversation for sure, the fear factor.
0: Yeah, and when I was there, we got as close as 20 kilometers, so about 12 miles away, and As I mentioned before, I measured radiation dose rates there that were definitely higher than background. They were the units that we use as a millirem. At least in the U.S., we use millirem. And just to put it in perspective, we get about 1 millirem every day just from natural radiation on average.
2: Mm-hmm.
0: And the dose rates I was measuring there, the highest, were from a quarter to a half of a millirem per hour, so significantly higher than background. On the other hand, I also did some calculations as to how much radiation dose I would get if I lived in that area for the rest of my life. And then I went ahead and extended that and said, well, what if I was just born here, you know, growing up in this area from a newborn all the way to death? You know, I gave myself 80 years, just to be generous.
2: Sure.
0: And there's no way around it. There's an elevated radiation dose there, and I would have picked up, worst case, about 80 rem, so 80,000 millirem, which is a significant dose of radiation. That's enough to give you, about a 4% risk of developing a fatal cancer as a result of that radiation. And that certainly is not nothing. You know, that's more dangerous than my milestone baseline. Is it more or less dangerous than driving a car? So, you know, so that's if you live your entire life in the most contaminated area that I went to. And it's something you got to think about.
2: Driving a car is pretty dangerous.
0: Actually. It's about, if I remember right, there's about a 1% chance of dying in a traffic accident over the course of your lifetime.
2: Mm-hmm.
0: I guess that's one good thing about living in New York City is I can take mass transit and I don't have to drive.
2: I see. You mentioned something about a dynamo.
0: Yeah, oh, yeah, and let me just say one more thing about the risk in Misawa, and then I'll,
2: sure.
0: then I'll try to tackle the dynamo part. In Misawa, that's far enough away that the radiation dose rates, by the time you get there, they just are not nearly as high as what I measured close by. So I would have some concerns about living close by. I really wouldn't worry about living in Misawa at all. And I should also say the close by would be if I was in the area that was the most heavily contaminated. You can go maybe 5 or 10 miles to the side of that, and the dose rates are back down to something that really is not that big a deal. So I cannot say
2: That's kind of in the current state of the plant, though. I mean, we did discuss other things earlier, like, you know, good old number four over there with all those,
0: mm-hmm.
2: those rods and the possible collapse and all of that sort of thing. You'd have to factor that into your thinking, I would imagine.
0: Yeah, but the thing is, the prevailing winds are the prevailing winds. And so if something happens to the spent fuel in number four, that's going to be carried pretty much in the same direction that the stuff from the reactors that already melted down was carried.
2: You mean toward us?
0: Well, there was a lot that went out over the ocean and made its way towards the U.S. There was also a lot that went off to the northwest, and that's where I measured the highest dose rates. And then some even kind of trickled through the mountains and was carried back down to the south, so it was more like an upside-down check mark.
2: Right.
0: And it traveled in that valley there. But, you know, but basically if the areas where the dose rates are the highest now from what was already released are the same areas that would have the highest dose rates if there was another release.
2: Mm-hmm. All right, let's go to Washington and Clark. Hello, Clark.
10: Well, good evening, and thank you for taking my call. Dr. Karam, what kind of thermal load are we looking at from these melted cores, and how are they dissipating the heat without getting more water back into the ocean or into the environment?
2: Oh, but they are. I mean, that's what they're doing every day. They're pouring water on it.
10: Well, is the water just being poured on and drained into the ocean, or do they have some...
2: They're storing the water in these big tanks. It's my understanding. Is that correct, Doctor?
0: Yeah, they're keeping the core covered, and they're trying to do their best, and they are removing the waste heat from it. Some of the water is leaking back out into the groundwater, and that's still flowing towards the ocean. That's one of the reasons why why they wanted to put in the ice wall that we talked about earlier. Some of the water is being pumped out, and it's put in these containers, and some of those containers have been found to be leaking. So they are having some releases of the radioactivity into the environment. And as I said before, it's not an ideal situation. It's certainly not what anybody wants.
2: I don't think of it as ideal.
0: Yeah.
2: No.
0: And I guess something, too, if I could make a more general comment.
2: Oh, sure.
0: I know that I've been downplaying some of the risks from this. I'm not trying to say that there's no problems, just trying to say that maybe the problems aren't quite as bad as what a lot of people are worried about.
2: It is true that people, the moment you say the word nuclear, people probably have an overreaction, but...
0: Yeah,
2: it is scary stuff, Doctor.
0: Oh, I understand that completely. And, yeah, the analogy that I use sometimes is it's not unlike my son's room, to pick on them again, that the room does not pose an immediate risk to my health, but I'm not sure if I would want to spend the rest of my life there unless some cleanup were done.
10: Thank you.
2: Okay, well, thank you very much for the call, and please do call us again. Let's go to Ohio and Jim.
11: Hey, Otto, I've heard so much about you over the years, and how you doing, Andy?
0: Doing well, and yourself?
11: Well, I'm out here driving the tractor trailer across a fruited plain, bringing everything from aspirin to Xanax to the capitalistic society.
0: Well, good deal.
11: Yeah. Yeah, listen, I just wanted to ask you, you know, when I was a kid, I used to watch the Jetsons and Ego George would be going along in his little car there, you know, flying around. How about, is it feasible to have cars with little small nuclear power cells that would be, you know, because we're going to run out of these fossil fuels eventually. I'm just wondering if that would be something that we could do in the future.
0: Now, believe it or not, they built a nuclear airplane back in the 60s.
2: And use that car.
0: Oh, yeah, but, well, okay, so I guess I'm generalizing again, figuring if it's up in the air and flying that it counts. But they did have a flying nuclear-powered aircraft in the 60s, right. And the problem was that it just put out too much radiation. And the reason for that is because you got the weight constraints. If you are going to make something that puts out enough power but is light enough to get up into the air, you got to do away with a lot of the shielding and the other support systems that keep the outside or the rest of the world safe. And they couldn't figure out how to do that.
2: But yeah, but isn't it you know, distributed into the air and sort of melts into the air, right?
0: Well, but you're still kind of spewing fallout where you go. And if you're high enough up in the air, yeah, you're right. The radiation itself, the direct radiation, would dissipate to the point where it would not be a threat to anybody. Uh-huh. But it's the radioactive waste. And then you also, if you're trying to pare the weight to a minimum, then you're also cutting out some of the safety systems. And so it's one of those things where technically it can work. And to extrapolate that down to a car, it's possible. But right now it's just not all that good a way to go. In the future, we can only hope.
2: Okay. Wyoming brings us Jason. Hi, Jason.
12: Hey, Art. How are you doing?
2: Very well, thank you.
12: Roswell from the Art Bell Channel on FNet.
2: Thank you.
12: We wanted to ask if your guest, if all would be lost, should there be another tsunami or typhoon were to hit Fukushima? Or Fukushima? Yeah.
2: Fukushima.
12: Yes, thanks.
0: Yeah, if something like that were to happen right now, first of all, it would be just as, well, or I can't say it would be just as bad. It would be bad for the plants. But the operating reactors have already melted down, so it can't do a whole lot more damage to them. The building number four, or reactor number four we've been talking about, obviously could hurt that, and it could dump that onto the ground.
2: Yeah.
0: And then the shutdown.
2: You're saying when you say bad for the plants, you mean the nuclear plants, or you mean the plants that grow?
0: Oh, I'm sorry, the nuclear plants. Ah. Yeah, it could wash away or damage the structures that are left there.
2: Yes.
0: But again, the reactors have already melted down, so you can't do mm-hmm. too much more damage to them. The big mm-hmm. thing that I would see is that if you lost electrical power again, then you would have the same problems mm-hmm. as before. So,
2: yes,
0: or at least with the temperatures rising.
2: Well, yes, but those cores that we keep talking about, that they don't know where they are. You know, they're sloshing around there somewhere, those cores. You know, as we discussed earlier, if they should somehow get, you know, washed into the ocean, it'd probably be bad.
0: Yeah, but that's probably not going to happen because
2: I hope not. I really hope not. But since we don't know where they are, and they're really pouring this high volume of water in there all the time, you just can't know.
0: Yeah, and I guess what I mean when I say they probably won't get washed into the ocean, I'm kind of picturing the entire core being sucked out to sea and being deposited in one mass out in the ocean. And so that probably won't happen. But
2: probably won't, but you know, Doctor, you've got to consider that when this earthquake occurred, there are actually parts of Japan that have been moved from above sea level to actually below sea level, so that when high tide comes in, they flood every day.
0: Well,
2: so something that can move the land like that, well, you know, you have to think that it's a lot of power.
0: Well, and that's a good point. I hadn't really thought about that part of it, but no, you're right. An earthquake could shift the land so that it would be underwater and become part of the bottom of the bay instead of part of the shoreline. If that were to happen, well, I guess the flippant answer is they would still be underwater, so they'd still be cool. A little bit less flippant is that it would make it possible to wash a lot more radioactivity out into the ocean, and that's something that we certainly do not want to see happen.
2: Rather not, yes. To Louisiana and Charles, hi.
13: Yes, Mega Half-Life Roswell, sorry.
2: Half-Life Roswell, I love that, okay.
13: I got a question. Keep hearing, I don't know where this stuff comes from, all of our military tanks and stuff being made out of depleted uranium, munitions, stuff like that. I'm just mm-hmm. curious if that's a possible part of recycling or where that stuff comes from. I'll take my answer on the radio, Art.
2: Okay. Here it comes.
0: Yeah, that's a really good question. And actually, I wanted to say something before I get to answering that, and that's that the questions that the people are asking on the air, and also mm-hmm. the questions that are being posted on this Dark Matter XM that I've been looking at too. A lot mm-hmm. of those questions would do credit to my grad students. So I've really been impressed with the questions people have been asking.
2: Oh, well, thank you.
0: So,
2: by the way, I want to know, Dark Matter XM is not an official site. It's a fan site. So that's fine. And that's fine.
0: Okay. Yeah. And I did agree, or I had been answering questions on that and discussing some stuff with some of the people logged onto that before the show. And I'm going to be back again for an hour or until my coffee runs out afterwards. But yeah, probably for about an hour afterwards. But anyhow, okay. Getting to the depleted uranium, natural uranium can't sustain a nuclear reaction because it just doesn't have enough of the U-235, which is what fissions. So they've mm-hmm. got to enrich the amount of U-235 by a factor of about maybe 8 to 10 in order to make nuclear fuel. What that means is that for every pound of nuclear fuel they make, they're making several pounds of depleted uranium, uranium that the U-235 has been taken out of.
2: Right.
0: So that depleted uranium, believe it or not, depleted uranium is not all that radioactive, and they use it for radiation shielding in some industrial applications because it's just this really dense stuff. It's twice as dense as lead, and it doesn't give off all that much radiation.
2: Kind of used for weapons, too, right? I mean,
0: yeah, they use it for armor on the tanks because it provides great protection, and they also use it for penetrators to blast through tank armor because it's what they call self-sharpening. As it goes through it, the outer layers just slough off, and it basically burns and punches its way through the tank.
2: Well, here's a question for you. If you're, say, an artillery guy, and you're firing depleted uranium shells again and again and again, I mean, you do this because that's your job, are you at risk?
0: Not from the radiation. And I base this on measurements that I made when I was in the Naval Reserves for a while, and it was a ship that had depleted uranium munitions, and they just are not that radioactive. But the depleted uranium is a toxic heavy metal, so you can get uranium poisoning the same way that you can get lead poisoning. And if you handle it improperly, if it's not properly coated to suppress the uranium, or if you get a lot of dust or stuff like that, then you can actually get skin irritation, or if it gets into your body, it can cause kidney problems.
2: I see. All right, hold it right there. We'll take another break. Time does fly when you're having fun. And Dan, you're on the air. Hi.
14: Hey, Rob.
2: Hey.
14: Wolf. I got a question about Fukushima. The TEPCO has admitted that the boron wafers between the fuel cells have been disintegrated. If one of the fuel cells touches the other, they say there could be a chain reaction. What would that cause? What do you think, Andy?
2: Yeah, we were kind of on that earlier. Andy was suggesting that the geometry might continue to prevent that, but I think there actually have been some, not so much a chance, but, you know, release of radiation, sudden release. Andy?
0: Yeah, like I said earlier, I don't think that there's much of a risk of having a nuclear chain reaction, you know, starting the fission up again. But it certainly is possible that as the water gets in there, water will dissolve anything given enough time, and it's always looking for new flow paths and everything. And I think it certainly is possible that the water can be going in there and washing away stuff that they just hadn't seen before, or that it hadn't been exposed to before.
14: Do you think thorium molten salt would be able to eat up the spent fuel?
0: Yeah, that's one of the technologies that I was thinking about earlier when we were talking about transmuting fuel.
14: Right.
0: I've read an awful lot about it. There's a book called Superfuel that I read that talks about thorium reactors,
14: mm-hmm.
0: and it certainly sounds like a very reasonable way to go about trying to transmute a lot of the longer-lived radionuclides in the fuel, turn them into something shorter-lived that's a lot easier to deal with.
14: Yeah, in Japan, actually, asked the international community last week or so, or this week, they have asked for help. And if you know the culture in Japan, they do not ask for help unless it's extremely dire. So, I mean,
2: he makes a very good point. Point, Andy.
0: Yeah. Yeah. No, you're right. And I guess I just think if I need to fix a leaky faucet at my house, I'm not going to call my neighbor. I save that for something that really deserves it. So you're right. Japan asking for help really is a big admission on their part.
14: Oh, yeah. All right. Well, have a good one. Thanks.
2: Okay. Thank you. That was well said. I, too, have lived in Japan for many, many years, Handy, and he could not be more correct. For the Japanese to ask for outside assistance is almost unheard of. They just don't do that unless they're at the total end of their rope, radioactive rope.
0: Yeah, and that's one of the things that really surprised me about being invited to go there to help out, was it just floored me that they were asking for outside help.
2: Well, I guess that sort of gives you an idea of how desperate they feel the situation might be.
0: There's a lot of wisdom in realizing when you can't handle something on your own.
2: Right. Let's go to Kyle in Wisconsin. Hi, Kyle.
15: Hi, Art. You really know how to pick good guests.
2: I do.
15: I don't think you've had a boring guy on yet. Andy, I got a question for you about storing the waste long-term.
2: Mm-hmm.
15: Rather than hundreds of thousands of years, you think about just a couple of hundred. There's many people who are working, or many governments and companies and so forth, change, and of course the personnel change over the years. What's going to happen 200 or 300 years from now if people start wondering what's buried over Newcomb Mountain? Maybe nobody remembers what was put there.
2: Well, gee, just in a couple of 100 years, you're worried about that? Yeah, that'd be a poor choice to go over and just, you know, dig. You should at least have a big sign that says call before digging.
0: Well, or actually, we could just mix it all in with fruitcake, because those things just seem to accumulate forever.
2: Oh, you're all right, Andy. Let's go to John in North Carolina. John, hi, you're on the air.
16: Art Lucho Roswell.
2: Thank you.
16: My question is for your very intellectual guest there. Why is Pepto make this so difficult for the general public? And, is it a lot worse than what we were told, or?
2: Well, are you, in essence, asking whether TEPCO is telling the truth?
16: Yes. Like, was there more radioactive water that was put out into the ocean, or was it, you know, exactly what it says, what they said it was?
0: Well, there's two parts to that. The first part is that it is worse than the information that TEPCO has been putting out.
2: Oh, really?
0: The second part of it is that it's still, in my opinion, not as bad as what a lot of people think.
2: So it's worse than TEPCO has said, but not as bad as people think.
0: Right, and the reason that I feel comfortable saying both of those things is that, first, as this goes on, we have been finding out that TEPCO has been minimizing a lot of things and trying to make themselves look better, and it's a natural reaction. It's understandable, but it doesn't mean that it's acceptable or excusable, but it is understandable. But because people have such heightened fears of radiation, it still is not as bad as what a lot of people think.
2: Right.
0: Because a lot of people just really, they give it more credit. Well, let me give one specific example. In the last 100 years, how much has our exposure to medical radiation gone up? You know, 100 years ago, you might get one x-ray in a lifetime. And now, every time we turn around, we're getting dental x-rays or CT scans or fluoroscopy or whatever.
2: It's
0: and
2: true.
0: Our exposure to medical radiation has skyrocketed in the last century. And so you would expect that if we were really exquisitely sensitive to radiation, that we'd see cancer rates going up. But if you look at the National Cancer Institute and American Cancer Society websites, you find out that a 70-year-old today is less likely to get cancer than a 70-year-old was 100 years ago. Mm-hmm. Another thing that's kind of interesting is if you look at radiation levels from nature in different parts of the U.S. and compare that to cancer rates in different parts of the U.S., you find out that the places with the highest radiation levels have lower cancer rates than places with lower radiation levels. And so what I'm trying to get at with this is not to say that radiation is completely safe or that there's no risk, because obviously there is. It's just that the risk is a lot less than what we normally think. It's not as extraordinarily dangerous as it doesn't have the power that a lot of people ascribe to it.
2: Right. Okay, does that answer it for you?
16: Yes, thank you so much.
0: You're welcome.
2: Take care. So TEPCO's been sort of underplaying it a little bit, huh?
0: Yeah, and again, I can understand that because we see companies here do that or anywhere. Everybody tries to protect themselves. And
2: sure.
0: It's understandable, but like I said, just because it's understandable doesn't mean that it's right.
2: Well, I was having a difficult time understanding why they invited you over there. I'm clearer on it now. Let's see, Arkansas, all the way to Arkansas. Dale, you're on the air. Hi.
17: Hi, Roswell. Art, nice to have you back. You and I have done a lot of miles together.
2: Thank you.
17: Are either of you two gentlemen familiar with Greg Palast, the investigative reporter's book called Vulture's Picnic?
0: No.
2: No, okay. I'm sorry, I'm not.
17: Chapter 10 is entitled Fukushima, Texas. And in it, Andy, are you familiar with the Long Island Light Company and the Shoreham Nuclear Plant?
0: A little bit. What I know about it is that it was built, it went critical once, and then they shut it down, and it has not operated since.
17: Yeah, and they also had to pay out $4.5 billion in fraud claims.
2: Oh, my.
0: Okay, that part I did not know.
17: Okay, and the construction company, Stone & Webster, is also the same construction company that built Fukushima.
2: And Son of a gun, is that right?
17: And then what was proven in court was that they faked all the SQ, Stanton earthquake, was all fraudulent.
2: Well, let me ask this. You say it went critical. What exactly happened, Andy?
0: Oh, well, and actually that's when a nuclear reactor goes critical, it's not the running around waving your arms saying that we're all going to die. Reactors are critical. What that means is it's just operating at a constant power. So we did low power physics testing on a reactor or a naval reactor I worked at, and it was making about enough energy to heat a cup of water. Or we could be critical and making enough energy to drive the entire submarine or anything in between. So the Shoreham plant, what I was told, is that they started it up, it went critical just to show that it would operate, but then they shut it down and they never started it up again.
2: And that was because of what? I mean, they're so expensive, you wouldn't think they'd shut it down unless...
0: What I heard, and this is anecdotal, so I can't say that I've read the documents. I can just say that I've talked to people who were part of the argument. But what I heard was that there was so much public opposition to it that it was shut down for community, societal, political reasons, however you want to phrase it. But again, that's anecdotal.
2: Okay. So you don't think it was a technical problem? You think it was a political problem?
0: That's what I heard.
2: Mm-hmm.
0: So, as far as the construction of the Fukushima reactors, I really can't comment on that except to say that a guy that I used to work with did some work in Japan on similar reactors. He was a nuclear power tech, and he said that he thought that they were actually constructed very well, and that they were run very well.
2: Mm-hmm.
0: And my submarine pulled into Japan several times for overhauls, and I do know that the Japanese workers that did the maintenance on our submarine, they just had a great work ethic, and they had a great attention to detail.
2: Oh, yes.
0: So I would suspect that Stone and Webster, even if they designed it and managed the project, I'm assuming that they would have used Japanese workers to build it, and I have no reason to think that they would have been sloppy with that when they were so good at so many other things.
2: Okay. Let's go all the way up to Canada. And David, hi.
18: Hi, Art. Mayor Roswell, too.
2: Thank you.
18: Andy, I had a question a little bit more, I guess, old school. It goes back towards the nuclear standoff that we had with the Soviet Union back during the Cold War.
2: Mm-hmm.
18: I was just kind of curious, had we ever actually came to blows and nuclear weapons had been launched, what would be the minimum safe distance for, like, the lowest payload capacity that a nuclear weapon would have, that any of the nuclear weapons that would have been fired, like, what would have been the minimum safe distance from where it hit to, I guess, come out unscathed with no radiation, putting aside the fallout and any of the other negative effects that would come afterwards?
0: Yeah, that's a really good question. And, well, first I can tell you that one of the apps I have on my phone is called The Effects of Nuclear Weapons. And on that you can plug in the distance, the height of the burst, and the yield, and it will tell you what the damage is from heat, from the shockwave, and from the radiation at whatever distance you plug into it. It's a really good way to either start or end conversations on an airplane. But from the Hiroshima weapon, I was in Hiroshima in 2000 for a scientific conference, and I was staying at a hotel that was about a 20-minute walk from the site where the weapon went off. And pretty much everything within that radius, the buildings were collapsed. You know, so you're talking, or they were either collapsed or burned down. So you're talking about an area that was maybe a mile and a half in diameter was just completely devastated. The reason that might not be applicable in the U.S. is that a lot of it depends on the site where you would set one off. One that went off in New York City would be different than one that went off, say, in my hometown of Akron, Ohio, just because the geography is different, the buildings are different, and all these other things, and it would have different radius.
2: Andy, wouldn't it depend also, I mean, the Hiroshima and Nagasaki bombs were pretty small compared to what we've sort of come up with since. We moved to the hydrogen bomb. And,
0: true.
2: Megatonnage, you know, just seemed to get bigger.
0: Yeah, and so on the small end of things, mm-hmm. if you were out of the plume, so if you were upwind or laterally, then... Mm-hmm. Probably as long as you were more than a couple miles away, you would be safe from that, in that you would not be exposed to a dose of radiation, you wouldn't be, or at least not to a really high dose, you wouldn't be fried alive or anything. Downwind, it could be dangerous up to several miles away if you're stuck in the plume. With the bigger weapons, it obviously the area grows. You know, so if you've got a weapon that's 10 times as powerful as the Hiroshima weapon, the thermal effects and the radiation effects would be dangerous up to 10 times as far away, and the effects from the shockwave, that would be about maybe up to four or five times as far away. Those would be lethal. So
2: when we really get up into the megatonnage, it's a factor of a lot, right?
0: Yeah, when you get up into, say, a 10-megaton weapon, which is 1,000 times as powerful as the Hiroshima device, roughly speaking, then the shockwave would be fatal up to about 10 times as far away as in Hiroshima, and the thermal effects would be fatal and radiation up to about 30 times as far away.
2: And then the fallout, of course.
0: Yeah, the fallout. I did some calculations once and figured out that a 10-megaton nuclear weapon that was set off on the East Coast, if the winds were blowing directly west, you could detect radioactivity as far away as St. Louis, and sure, that would be fairly easily detectable. And, of course, a single nuclear test, you can pick up radioactivity all over the Northern Hemisphere.
2: Are we picking up anything at all from, well, I guess they're not... the North Koreans are the only ones that I'm aware of that are actually testing right now, but that's all underground, so there's not much above ground, right?
0: To the best of my knowledge, there have been no above ground tests since, I think, the 1990s. I think the French were the last ones to set off an atmospheric test, and that was someplace in the Pacific. I can't remember exactly where.
2: Okay, here's a question for you, and I've been curious about this. The North Koreans have been... setting them off, below ground. But the U.S. has been making statements like they didn't get the yield that they were expecting, even going so far as to almost suggest they're fizzling, perhaps a poor term. But what do you know about that?
0: The first nuclear weapon they set off was actually pretty pathetic. But pretty pathetic from a nuclear weapons point of view is still pretty awful from the scale of damage it can do point of view. Even a fizzle can completely devastate a city block, and you would still get a lot of radioactive fallout from it. They've been getting better as they go, and I guess I have to use that term in a qualified manner, better from their perspective, worse from everybody else's.
2: Okay, let's go to Indiana and Harold.
19: Yeah, Art, I'm a new listener, I must admit, and I got a question for Andy about the nuclear protocol books on the Navy.
0: Sure.
19: Yeah, supposedly my uncle wrote them, and I was just wondering if you could confirm that. His name was Marvin Ford.
0: Wait, or can you repeat the question again?
19: Yeah.
0: Or about your uncle?
19: Yeah, he supposedly wrote the nuclear protocol books for the Nimitz fleet.
0: Oh, okay. Yeah, and that could be, but the Navy is kind of selfish. They don't list the authors on any of that stuff.
19: I was just wondering, because he had pictures of the Thresher, the Nautilus, and the Enterprise. He was stationed on the Enterprise, and he said he was in charge of putting 7 nuclear power plants on there.
0: That sounds about right, and I'll tell you.

0: Mobile accident.
1: Wow, that's a long way away.
0: Yeah, but again, I know I keep coming back to this. Just because we can detect it doesn't mean it's dangerous. And
1: right.
0: I didn't see anything there that posed a risk to us, but we could sure see it.
1: Gotcha. All right. To Jeff, and I don't know where you are, Jeff, but hi.
2: Well, I'm at a truck stop in California.
1: All right.
2: And Roswell, thank you.
1: Thank you.
2: I seem to remember about a dozen years ago there was some sort of natural disaster in the Philippines, and the U.S. Navy parked the sub there and ran sort of a drop cord to provide power.
1: They sure did.
2: I to expand on that, could a decommissioned nuclear sub parked near a city be able to provide enough power to be feasible in that it would be quake-proof, tsunami-proof, and have the advanced safeguards that Andy was talking about that our Navy has in their power plant?
1: What a really good question. Andy?
0: Yeah, that's something. And again, here I've got to distinguish between the engineering part of it and the non-engineering part of it. The engineering part of it, it certainly is possible. You know, submarine reactors, I'm not sure what the capacity is of the newer ones. And to be honest with you, I'm not allowed to tell you the capacity of the one on my submarine.
1: Oh, darn.
0: But they certainly make as much power as the smaller scale civilian nuclear reactors. And they've got the capability, they know how to deal with it and everything else. So the bottom line is it's something that engineering-wise is certainly possible to do. The butt part of it is, but I'm not sure if either the Navy or the regulators or the public would find that acceptable. So, but if everybody signed off on it, it would certainly make as much sense or more sense than doing what they did to my submarine, which was cutting out the reactor compartment, burying that in Idaho, and towing the rest of the submarine up to Puget Sound to sit and rust.
1: I'll be darned. I wonder how many nuclear plants have been built and then just not used. They actually built a nuclear plant in the Philippines on one of the islands and then ended up abandoning it because of public pressure, never got fueled.
0: And I know that there was one near Cincinnati that was built as a nuclear reactor, and after Three Mile Island, they just turned it into a conventional power plant. So, and then they had a lot of nuclear reactors that were partially completed before we kind of had our moratorium on them here in the U.S. That's a really good question, and as my engineer officer used to say, and that's a really bad answer.
1: All right, again, we'll take a brief break here. And come back and answer the balance of questions.
3: Hi, Art. Roswell from the FNET channel on FNET again.
1: Thank you.
3: The guy that called earlier kind of stole my question, but I have a follow-up on that.
1: Sure.
3: This regards Fukushima as well as Chernobyl and any storage facility. What would the repercussions be environmentally if there were to be a major earthquake at any one of those sites?
1: Well, we kind of found that out already, but okay. Another earthquake. Let's imagine another, say, 9-pointer in the Japanese realm.
0: Okay, so to me, the worst case would be if something were to happen right under the existing site, rupture all of the water storage containers there, and that were just all flush out into the bay. Yeah, that would be the worst case.
1: Oh, gosh, a typhoon could do that.
0: Well, yeah, I suppose that could do it, too. But let's just picture something that puts all the radioactivity in the wastewater into
1: sure.
0: into the bay instead of in the leaking containers that it's currently in.
1: Sure.
0: And then we got two possibilities. And I'm sorry to be kind of, I guess, professorial on this, but it's just kind of the way my mind works.
1: That's
0: so, right. Yeah, so in one case, say it all stays nearby, you know, just settles into the mud there, it sticks to the clay particles, which is possible, and it stays all in that bay, then the radiation dose rate in that bay would be high, and probably high enough to cause environmental damage in that area. But if it's all locked up in that one place, then it's not going to spread into the wider ocean. So the environmental effects to the rest of the planet would be fairly low. The other extreme is if none of it gets locked into the sediments, if it all flushes out into the wider ocean and just circulates through the world, and without wanting to sound trite about it, it's a really big ocean.
1: Mm-hmm.
0: And my best guess on this, and I've got to say guess because I have not done the calculations, but my best

0: guess on this is that we would have measurable levels of radioactivity in the water, but they would probably not be significantly higher than the natural radioactivity that we already see there.
1: Wow.
0: Yeah, and again, I
1: was thinking it would redefine the whole term dead zones, but maybe not.
0: No, I don't think that it would. Hmm. You know, and again, the reason why is that it's a really, really big ocean, and the amount of radioactivity is huge if you're standing right in the middle of it, or even if you dump it all into, you know, say, a couple square miles.
1: Well, then, Professor, how about that as a solution? Just wash the whole damn thing out to the ocean.
0: Well, to pick on my sons a little bit more, that's kind of like saying, well, you can clean up your room by dumping everything out the window into the yard. And it might, well, maybe that's not the best analogy, but it's one of those things. We've got this principle in radiation safety called as low as reasonably achievable, which
1: right.
0: means that we should take all reasonable measures to try to keep radiation dose to people as low as we can, even if it means going below the limits. And I just don't think that anybody would think that dumping all of it into the ocean, you know, basically diluting it into a non-problem, I don't think anybody would consider that to be reasonable.
1: And yet you were saying that actually it is, from a scientific point of view, a reasonable solution. I mean, if it all got dumped in, you said it wouldn't raise the levels to any dangerous anything.
0: Yeah, and I guess that's where the scientist part of me kind of goes to war with the is it right part of me. And even if the scientist part of me, even if I can calculate that the radiation dose rates would be trivial, it mm-hmm. still does not seem like the right way to take care of the problem.
1: Well, what is?
0: Personally, I think that it has to be cleaned up. I don't know that it has to be cleaned up so that every speck of contamination from the reactor is gone. But I think that it should be cleaned up to the point where we can say that the risk to the population from the remaining radioactivity is so low that it really is not worth worrying about. But whether that level is 1 in 10,000, 1 in 1,000,000, 1 in 10,000,000, that's a decision that only the Japanese can make. Yeah, that's kind of
1: do you think if the Japanese decided to dump the whole thing into the ocean that people would get upset?
0: I have no doubt that people would get upset.
1: Well, you know, they're just not thinking scientifically, I guess.
0: If I can just make a comment on that.
1: You may.
0: There's more to a lot of these questions than science. The answers to these questions should be based in science, and we should at least know what it is that we're doing. We should know the scientific rationale behind, you know, either for or against the courses of action that we take. But we also have to consider what's acceptable to society and what's morally and ethically right, as well as what makes sense scientifically. Otherwise, scientists could run the world, but I don't think that would be a really good way to have things.
1: I don't either. Jerry in Arizona, you're on the air.
2: Yeah, good to talk to you again, Art. Andy, if minus hindsight, would you have handled Fukushima any differently?
0: You mean as far as the emergency response goes?
2: Well, the cleaning up, the containment, the whole mess. Did they do everything the way you would have done it, or would you have done it differently given the way the reactor was built, the seawall and everything? If you were in charge when the earthquake happened, would you have done things any differently?
1: Good question.
0: As far as the actions that they took, I think I would have been faster to try to get emergency electrical power there, and I would have been faster to try to start putting seawater into the reactor. I can understand why they took the course of action that they did, because once you put seawater into a reactor, you're never going to use it again. But I think that's the point at which I would have said, you know, chances are we're never going to use this thing again anyhow. Let's just keep it cool. As far as the actions they took with the public goes, I really think the Japanese did a credible job. I think they did what they should have done as far as getting people inside, evacuating some areas, surveying people out, and all of that. I mean, I was impressed with the shelters that I saw there, because we were there a month after the accident. People had been living in these shelters for a month. They were fully stocked. They smelled good. They were well lit. They were tidy. You know, the Japanese just did a great job with that.
1: There I agree. The Japanese are absolutely, probably, if it had to happen somewhere, I would say the Japanese were probably better prepared to handle the emergency than almost any other country on Earth, and that includes us.
0: Yeah, I think so. Where they dropped the ball, though, was in their public communications and...
1: Yes, and, well, actually lying.
0: Well, and I'm even thinking beyond that, but just the way that they explained things to the public was I guess a polite way to put it would be that it was not satisfying to the public.
1: I wasn't satisfied at all.
0: Yeah, because what they did was basically the equivalent of saying, okay, do this because I say so. Okay, now do this and because I say it's best for you, as opposed to assuming that the public could understand some of the reasons for these things and telling them why they were having them take these actions. But another thing, too, that one of my friends pointed out, who's an expert in communications and emergencies and stuff, he said that when you have a health question, you don't go to your auto mechanic or to a politician. You go to a doctor. And unfortunately, the Japanese, they have politicians and engineers who are giving a lot of the answers to health-related questions, and it wasn't the best way to communicate that. So their actions, I thought they did a pretty good job. But the way that they communicated their actions and the information and everything, that left room for improvement.
1: Actually, Professor, we're running out of time here, but one last question. In almost every nuclear accident, well, governments have lied about it. It doesn't matter whether you're talking about the one in the old Soviet Union or Three Mile Island. I was nearby that one when it happened. Or now Fukushima. The lies have just, you know, it's like radiation. They've been everywhere.
0: There's one excellent counterexample to that, and that was when they had the polonium poisoning incident, which was radioactive in London. The Brits handled that very well, and they're actually used as an example as to a good way to communicate radiation information to the public.
1: I hadn't thought of that one. All right, well, listen, Professor, we've got to go. We're out of time. It's been a wonderful show. You're leaving the line stock full. I'm sorry, everybody. We just couldn't get to everybody. Thank you for being here.
0: Oh, thank you, and really thank you to you and everybody who's called in for being so kind and making me feel very welcome. I appreciate
1: it. Oh, indeed.
0: It.
1: I'm sure you're going to get a lot of comment on this. Take care, Professor.
0: You too.
1: Bye-bye. That's it for now. Hey, listen, tomorrow night, we're going to do open lines, and truly anything goes. The only rule is no bad language. That's my number one rule. You all have a good night. It's been indescribable. Night all.

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1: From the high desert and the great American Southwest, I bid you all good evening and or good morning, wherever you may be across this great land of ours, from way out west across the dateline on the island of Guam, the rock, eastward to the U.S. Virgin Islands in the Caribbean, south into South America, north all the way to the pole. This is Coast to Coast AM, and I'm Art Bell. And welcome, KIXW. KIXW in Apple Valley, California. 960 on the dial there. Should fill in a hole. 5,000 watts. That means it gets up and goes. So, brand new affiliate. Welcome to the network, KIXW, Apple Valley, California. Glad to have you. Well, it was sure a rotten day on Wall Street, wasn't it? And now Tokyo stocks are following suit by mid-morning. The Nikkei was down 169.27. Terrible, terrible. And there are rumors of a Japanese bank going belly up. And that's kind of what drove Wall Street down. It fell 317 to close at 9973, under 10,000, 9973.48, 46 rather. NASDAQ slipped 42.68, held up rather well considering. So it's getting kind of scary on Wall Street, and there are a lot of people having to come up with money to cover positions, and so they're starting to sell some of the blue chips is what's happening out there. We'll see where it goes tomorrow. All right. There have been some sightings around the Las Vegas area. Let me read you the following. All right, the reason I'm writing to you is I was wondering if at about dusk you happen to see a hunter orange object. By the way, this description that I'm reading is coming from a rather highly placed political person here in Nevada, statewide. So I'm not going to give, obviously, any names. A hunter orange object that if it was over the Spring Mountains, where it looked like it was at least 300 to 400 feet across. This is what I saw. I live in Las Vegas, own a certain company. I was finished for the day and headed north on Town Center Drive, time about 6:20 p.m. There was an orange light over Kyle Canyon, or it may have been further out, even Cold Creek. This is looking to the northwest. When I first saw the object, it was an orb. Then it elongated and separated like a slinky into six orbs, all the same size as the original. Then it recombined into one orb. I glanced away because I was driving and looked back. Did the same trick all over again, into six, back into one, in a horizontal fashion. Using Mount Charleston as a reference, I'd have to say the elevation of the object was about 9,000 feet above sea level. Did you or anyone else in the area see this? I continued to watch it, and so forth and so on. All right. The answer is yes. I received a whole raft of emails of a similar nature, and so I thought I'd pick one and read it. But something happened here in the Las Vegas area. Including what happened to me Monday night, and I am not giving up on this one easily. I'm talking about the satellite so-called outage, the electromagnetic blanket that descended on me. I received the following. Art, good to hear you back on the air. About your satellite drop-off Monday night. I think there are powers that be that just don't want you talking about sensitive subjects, and this was just a subtle way to let you know that you're under some surveillance. Comes from a ham operator, nightly listener to KVGO AM 1290 in Missoula, Montana. And then I received this. And this one's going to go up on the website. Make of it what you will. Dear Mr. Bell, this is a letter which has taken me 2 days to gather the courage to write. On the one hand, I have information as to how, why, and whom has cut your show on both occasions. On the other, a very well-paying job to protect and a family to feed and a friendship to lose. But after contemplating this matter for said time, I've decided that this country has nothing without freedom be it press, speech, and the like. 2 days ago, I spoke with a friend who works in a three-letter agency that begins with an N. He sounded really tired. And being near noon, this was very unlike him. I asked, did he not have a hot date the night before? He answered, no, I was working late with Team AB. What's that, I asked. He replied, you know that radio show you like so much? And being I only listened to one, which is Art Bell, I said, yes. He said, well, last night we had to slap his hand again. I then followed with, and why was that? He said AB was opening doors and topics on the air that just aren't good for this country at this time, and so we slapped his hand and knocked his butt off the air. Last time we slapped his hand for having a traitor line, he called it that. In other words, the Area 51 line. We go through a lot of trouble to have top secret personnel sign secrecy agreements in our country's best interest, and AB openly invites them to break the laws and oaths they have taken. Bottom line, AB makes trouble for us, but we make trouble for him. I then asked, how do you knock him off the air? He said, we have control over all media links, and although we used a different method the first time, it's just as easy as opening your garage with a push of a button. It's getting the order that's hard, making the call when and where, as AB pretty much pushes the border every night that he's on the air. But last night he was just going too far with names and things said in NASA's area that were well into the area of national security. One of the names given as a source for information will not be so willing to speak openly again after today. He then said he had to get off the phone. His wife wanted to use it. End of call. A couple things I've deducted from the phone calls with this friend. One, this agency has a group of people called Team AB, whose job is to listen to my program every night you're on. Well, glad to have you along. We can use all the listeners we can get. My comment. Two, a name given on your show the night the show was cut from the air will not be so open with David Sirita in the future. Three, a comment was made in the fashion of we hear everything AB does both on and off the air. In other words, bugs. Well, bugs in my house, huh? He said later over a beer after softball that same night, we got AB from space. This time, next time, we'll have an EMP truck at his location to even handle AB's backup signal. He said EMP with a very evil grin. Then he will really learn his lesson. I've never written a show before, but we need to have freedom in this country without Big Brother's thumb upon the button. I may lose a friend over this letter, but I did what I feel was right. God bless. So, you know, this could be totally made up baloney. Or not. But, oh, one other thing. HARP was operating the night that the outage occurred. HARP was indeed operating. We've got all the links. Now, speaking of HARP, I just received this art on Wednesday, February 28th, 2001. My wife was doing some shopping. I was sitting at the in the car listening to the radio. The news came on, and a meteorologist came on to give the weather. He stated that California was bracing itself for a big weekend storm that was HARP-induced. I was shocked to hear him say the words HARP-induced. And I'm here to tell you that we had a real rainstorm. Well, yes, of course, Ventura County had flooding. The whole state was drenched. But bottom line, he says, the weather guy, the meteorologist, said HARP-induced. A comparison of satellite data from 1970 and 1997 has yielded what scientists say is the first direct evidence that so-called greenhouse gases are building up in Earth's atmosphere and allowing less heat to escape to space. The study contains no evidence on whether Earth's surface temperature is actually increasing. In fact, whether this greenhouse effect will lead to global warming or global cooling is unclear, said the scientists. This is because the greenhouse effect could start a cycle in which more clouds are formed, stopping the sun's energy from reaching Earth's surface in the first place. This is an Associated Press article, folks. So what they're saying is, we're definitely into the greenhouse effect. Whether it's going to end up heating or cooling us, they're not sure about yet, but they are sure that the greenhouse effect has already begun. Now, next hour, we're going to have Will Thomas here, and we're going to do one whale of a show on chemtrails, and contrails, I suppose. And there is some shocking new evidence that Mr. Thomas has tonight. And as we're discussing, you know, the greenhouse effect, let's consider George Bush. Big story, Associated Press headline, Bush won't regulate carbon dioxide. President Bush said Wednesday he backed off his campaign promise to regulate carbon dioxide emissions because of the country's energy problems and not because of pressure from industry lobbyists. So I guess it's read my lips time here, huh? So he's backed off his promise to do something about carbon dioxide emissions. He said, I was responding to realities, and the reality is our nation has a problem when it comes to energy, said Bush, reiterating that he fears limits on carbon dioxide emissions from power plants would increase electricity prices. So how do you think that bodes for our future? If the president already this early in the administration has decided to renege on a promise to cut back on emissions in favor of keeping everybody, and I know nobody likes a high power bill, right? But how does that bode for our future? Probably not too well. We'll be right back.
0: 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Tonight featuring Coast to Coast AM from March 14th, 2001.

0: Here's an interesting headline. Nevada population grows 66%. Workers flocking to new Las Vegas resorts helped boost Nevada's population during the last decade by a whopping 66%, tops in the nation, according to the census figures released on Tuesday. So now we're really up there. I mean, this is ridiculous. And here in Pahrump, Little Pahrump, Nevada, where I live, we're in double-digit growth. We are the fastest-growing small town in America. It is astounding what is going on here. Absolutely astounding. I thought I would... Late in the program last night, a lot of people have been asking about my wildcat, Comet, who is now three-quarters of the way toward becoming a normal cat. I mean, you can actually handle him without fearing for skin removal, instant skin removal. And, you know, he'll sit on my lap now. You have no idea what a long transition that is. He was absolutely feral, spent 6 months living in a bathroom because he couldn't be near human beings, and then it went on from there. Comet has learned to hate cameras. I don't know exactly what it is, because I used to be able to take photographs of him when he was a kitten, or sort of just coming out of kittenhood. But now, there is no way you get anywhere near Comet with a camera. Even if you hold it behind your back and then you slowly bring it out, he knows a camera 10 million miles away, and he will take off at 10,000 miles an hour the moment he sees any kind of camera, digital, regular, 35 millimeter, it doesn't matter what it is. He knows a camera in the hand is probably going to mean a flash in the eye, I guess. So he takes off. He hates cameras, and I can't take any more photographs of him. But he doesn't know about webcams. You see, I have a room that is simply covered with equipment. I mean, there is equipment everywhere. Broadcast equipment, ham equipment, computer equipment. You know, this place is, well, it's a control room. It is a control room. Somebody sent me, incidentally, a very nice sort of copper radio room thing from a ship, and I put that on my front door. It says radio room. At any rate, there is so much equipment in here that a webcam, even though it's a camera, to Comet, is not a camera. He doesn't know it's a camera. It's just another piece of equipment here, and he's not afraid of it. So I brought him in here last night toward the end of the program and held him up for a photograph, and I got a pretty good one, too. It's on my webcam right now, and I'm going to leave it up there for a little while so you can see it if you want. This is Comet, what, a year and a half, 2 years later or more? That wild beast of a cat that I've got. Incredible. A compliance officer for the U.S. Department of Agriculture was expected to be in Fayetteville today to look at John Fairley's glowing chicken bones. Thus far, nobody else can explain why the bones are glowing. Not police officers, firefighters, county health workers, doctors, nor nurses. Fairley says he went outside Tuesday night to feed some leftover chicken to his German Shepherd, Tasha, when he happened to notice the bones were glowing green. Oh. He called the Army Medical Center and then, of course, the Fayetteville Police and probably every other agency in town. Quote, they had very little faith in my rendering my report at first, Fairley said. When the police officer came up my driveway and saw them glowing at him, 18 vehicles were stacked around my house in a short period of time. End quote. Fairley lives on, I won't give the street, in the Foxfire neighborhood off Morgantown Road on the city's west side. Captain Greg Arnett of the Fayetteville Fire Department said he's seen some strange things in more than 20 years of fighting fires in Fayetteville. Parrot named Greg in a tree and pythons in a basement, but this was the ultimate. So let's think about this for a moment. Why would chicken bones glow green? And if you picked up a piece of chicken and it was glowing green, would you eat it? Well, no. what could possibly be worse than that? And the answer is, you eat your chicken, you start to carry bones outside for your dog, and you notice they're glowing green, the now nearly empty chicken bones, like the old, what could be worse than, you know, a worm in an apple? Half a worm in an apple is the answer. Anyway, Tasha apparently ate some of the bones before fairly realized that something was wrong. That night and on Wednesday, some of his family and friends said they felt nauseated. Well, of course, if you ate green chicken, glowing green chicken, and you found out about it, you'd feel sick, all right. Tasha was sluggish. Clinton Weaver, a spokesman at Cape Fear Valley, said that seven people who ate the chicken were treated and released. The hospital did not conduct any tests on the bones, so we're going to have to wait and find out what the real story on the glowing chicken bones is. But I'll be interested in a follow-up when we get it. I'm sure you will, too. Finally, this sent to me, which is pretty funny, I think. A man walking along a California beach was deep in prayer. All of a sudden, he said out loud, "Lord, grant me one wish." Suddenly, the sky clouded. His head clouded. And in a booming voice, the Lord said, "Because you have tried to be faithful to me in all ways, I will grant you one wish." The man said, "Okay, build me a bridge to Hawaii so I can drive over any time that I want to." The Lord said, "Your request is very materialistic. Think of the logistics of that kind of undertaking, the supports required to reach the bottom of the Pacific, the concrete and steel it would take. I can do it, but it's hard for me to justify your desire for worldly things. Take a little more time, please. Think of another wish, a wish you think would honor and glorify me." So, the man sat and thought about this for a long time, as he certainly properly should have, asking for such a materialistic thing as a bridge to Hawaii, for goodness sakes. So he thought about it. Finally, he said, "Lord, I wish that I could understand women. I want to know how they feel inside, what they're thinking when they give me the silent treatment, why they cry, what they mean when they say nothing, and how I can make a woman truly happy." Several moments of silence went by, and finally the booming voice of God said, "You want two lanes or four on that bridge?" I understand that. It'd be easier to build a bridge to Hawaii than it would be to understand women. Nobody's ever going to do that. All right, well, we're going to do open lines for the next half hour following the commercial break at the bottom here, and information or whatever you get on your local station, and then we'll be back. By the way, I'm still waiting for the photographs from the L.A. trip. When I get them, you'll get them. 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
1: Walking into his house about 5 minutes before airtime, so he missed me read the description of this thing in Vegas, is Peter Davenport at the National UFO Reporting Center in Seattle, Washington. And because this comes from somebody in state politics, and because it represents one of about a dozen exactly similar reports that I have, I'm going to read it again so that Peter can hear it. He's on the line right now. Then we'll bring him up because he's got news. It reads, "Hello, highwayman." That's me, I guess. Art. The reason I'm writing to you is I was wondering if at about dusk you saw a hunter orange object that if it was over the Spring Mountains, that's where I live here, where it looked like it was at least 300 to 400 feet across. This is what I saw. I live in Las Vegas and own, and he names the company, I won't give it. I was finished for the day, headed north on Town Center Drive. The time was around 6:20 p.m. There was an orange light over Kyle Canyon, or if it was further out, maybe even Cold Creek. This is looking to the northwest. When I first saw the object, it was an orb. Then it elongated and separated like a slinky into six orbs, all the same size as the original. Then it recombined into one orb. I glanced away because I was driving and looked back. It did the same trick all over again, one into six and back into one in a horizontal fashion. Using Mount Charleston as a reference, that's the mountain directly behind me that you'll see on my webcam sometimes, I'd have to say the elevation of the object was about 9,000 feet above sea level. Did you or anyone else in the area see it? I continued to watch it, and after the last recombination, it just plain winked out of sight. I don't know. Please get back to me on this. Well, again, I will not read his name because he is somebody who would be hurt by giving this kind of a report. That is representative of about a dozen of exactly the same thing. That's why I read it. So something obviously happened again near me. But this is not the only place where things are going on. In a moment, Peter Davenport will comment, no doubt, on what I just read, and then has some more information for you. Stay right there.
0: You're listening to Art Bell, Somewhere in Time. Tonight featuring Coast to Coast AM from March 14th, 2001.

0: From the National UFO Reporting Center in Seattle, Washington, here's Peter. Peter Davenport, welcome. Did you hear what I read?
1: Thank you, Art. I heard it, and I'm not surprised by it, but I almost jumped out of my skin by the color that was cited in this report. I think it was burnt orange or something like that you mentioned. That color has been the color of choice, no pun intended, in a number of reports that have been coming to us over the last, I would estimate, 2 to 3 weeks.
0: Okay, he called it Hunter Orange.
1: Hunter Orange.
0: Right.
1: I don't know what that object was. It sounds very strange. Of course, the first thing that would have to be done is we would have to rule out any kind of military activity or anything like that. But it does sound very unusual to see one object turn into several and then have them go back into one object. I think you described there.
0: Twice, actually. Yes.
1: Twice.
0: Yes.
1: And the reason I find it so interesting, too, is we had a similar event over Puget Sound last night. I have been working like a slave all day long, talking to witnesses to yet another dramatic fireball event over Seattle, very similar to one that occurred last April 28th, Friday night last year, about two days after you had started your sabbatical.
0: Mm-hmm.
1: But last night, we have taken now over half a dozen reports from actual eyewitnesses to this event. They saw an object roughly yellow to orange that streaked the length of Puget Sound, at least from South Seattle up to North Seattle, a distance of about 20 miles. I can only estimate the distance it covered, but I estimate that it covered that distance in probably 15 seconds.
0: 15 seconds?
1: Judging from the reports of people. And it's a similar color to the one that is cited in the report you read over the air.
0: I wonder what's going on, Peter.
1: Yeah. Very similar report to what this gentleman wrote, too, not only a week ago from Belleville, Wisconsin. It's about 30 miles southwest of Madison in the southern part of Wisconsin. We will be posting newly received reports to our website database tomorrow afternoon, and okay, people will be able to see the myriad of reports that we have received recently, but very similar in description from Belleville, Wisconsin, of multiple orange or red or yellow objects in a straight line moving across the sky. I am not in the least surprised by this individual's report, even though I'm quick to admit, Art, that I have no idea what he saw.
0: All right. Well, I know it was quick and spur of the moment. I really appreciate your coming on the air, as always, Peter. Let's get the information out very quickly. Donations are what, you know, keeps Peter alive, keeps him going.
1: That and a lot of coffee.
0: Yeah, that and a lot of coffee. National UFO Reporting Center, $10 or $20 donations are very welcome. It's a tax-exempt Washington State organization, and this is where you get this kind of information. So make out checks for the National UFO Reporting Center. And the address, Peter?
1: The address is the National UFO Reporting Center. Next line is P.O. Box 45623. 45623. Next line is University Station, and that is Seattle, Washington, zip code 98145. And those people who sent those reports, if they would like to record them to our online reporting forum on our website, ufocenter.com, I would be grateful, Art, and we will post them anonymously, of course, to our website database, and all of your audience will have access to them, and they can see what people have reported.
0: Bless your heart, Peter.
1: Thank you very much,
0: Art.
1: Thank
0: you, my friend. Good night. All right, that's Peter Davenport at the National UFO Reporting Center in Seattle. So maybe we've got kind of a flap going on here, and these things seem to go in cycles. Maybe we're on the upside of a cycle at the moment. All right, to the lines. First time caller line, you're on the air. Good morning.
2: Hi, Art. How are you?
0: I'm all right. Where are you calling from, sir?
2: From Seattle. My name is Ralph.
0: Ralph. First time call, Ralph?
2: Yes, sir.
0: All right, then you are legitimately on this line. What's up?
2: I just want to ask you a question. I didn't catch the complete show with Kathleen Keating last time she was on.
0: Right.
2: And I just want to know whether or not she had made any kind of comment to what Father Martin, may he rest in peace, had said about the that we are expected to see the worst of things happening in, within the next 7 years.
0: Yes, as a matter of fact, she said that all of this will begin to come down in a handful of years. That means within five, at least terrestrial hands.
2: Oh, really?
0: Yes. Within 5 years, it begins to come down, she said.
2: Okay, that answers my question. Have a good day, sir.
0: Hardy, hardy. Let's see. Wild card line, you're on the air. Hi.
3: Yes, Art. How you doing tonight?
0: I'm doing. Where are you?
3: Yeah, this is Dean in Tampa, Florida.
0: All right, Dean.
3: Yes, sir. You'd mentioned George Bush Jr.'s, the carbon monoxide emissions, how he's reneging, kind of like the read my lips situation, like his father.
0: Read my lips and hold your nose. Yes.
3: Exactly, sir. I think it's such an amazing thing right now when we look at just the fact that this is truly his first act of, not taking care of what should be taken care of properly. I mean, our Mother Earth is it's such a delicate balance, and I think for us to actually increase the actual damage that we're doing and actually, letting the big business do this, it's almost to the point now where I used to live in Alaska, and it's truly the last frontier, and when I see frontiers like that, and even down here in Florida, I see how big business has affected the environment. I think this is definitely a wrong move, and it goes to show you that truly the almighty dollar is not actually running the country in common sense.
0: Well, I think in between Tampa and Orlando, you recently had a pretty big fire raging, didn't you?
3: Yes, sir.
0: And you had a pretty big drought down there where it ought to be raining a lot, huh?
3: Oh, this is very true.
0: So things, they are a-changing, and I think it has to do to some degree with what man is doing, not necessarily entirely, but to some degree with what man is doing. And so for him to be reneging on his first big promise about emissions, well, that's kind of insane, if you ask me.
3: Yes, sir, and I'll tell you one last thing. When I was in Alaska, I saw firsthand what the global warming has done. I watched a glacier disappear 5 miles in one season.
0: I know.
3: And actually, after 2,000 years, that glacier only moved a quarter inch a year, and then suddenly it just disappeared. So it's a big thing, and it's something that's happening to us all. We see that with our polar ice caps, too.
0: Yeah, I lived in Alaska, and I saw everything you saw, and I know they are retreating, and they will be gone very soon.
3: Well, I just hope we're not next.
0: I appreciate your call. Well, we're somewhere in the chain of things. You know, when we talk about various fish and die-offs and, things changing and predators beginning to go after new prey because their old prey doesn't exist anymore, that sort of thing. Well, we're in that chain. We're one of the dominoes. And maybe some in our domino are a little taller, and they can look over, and they can look over to pile of dominoes, and they can see the collapse coming their way, if you follow me. East of the Rockies, you're on the air. Good morning.
4: Thank you.
0: Turn your radio off. Please, extinguish it, and then speak.
4: Am I on now?
0: Probably. Where are you calling from?
4: Cleveland, Ohio. WTAM.
0: WTAM, the monster, yes.
4: Yeah, I had a comment about last night's guest and Kathleen Keating.
0: All right. Thompson. Dr. Thompson last night.
4: Yes. He was claiming that the flood, 3100 B.C.
0: Yes.
4: I think there's too much evidence that it wouldn't have happened then. And I'm thinking on the lines that maybe the flood is what caused the ice age.
0: Well, actually, I think a flood would cause exactly the opposite. It would turn everything into kind of a temperate climate because you'd be storing more energy.
4: I think maybe the flood is what caused the beginning, like another catastrophic thing of the ice age.
0: During the period of time that the rain was coming down, or whatever caused the flood was occurring, yes, maybe then, certainly.
4: Because if you go by the theory that they think there was a vapor barrier, and the Earth's climate was the same all the way around the Earth, and then the flood came, there had to be weather change.
0: Big time. Big time weather changes.
4: And maybe that's where, there was so much water over the earth and places froze, and that's what created the glaciers.
0: Yep, that could be.
4: Okay. And then the idolatry. A lot of people called up and said, idolatry, that's wrong, blah, blah, this and that. She keeps defending it. I read the Bible myself.
0: You mean like a picture of Jesus, for example,
4: right,
0: on the wall?
4: Or statues, this and that, things made
0: yes.
4: by men's hands.
0: Yeah, but there are idols, see. They're okay because they're Christian idols. There are idols. It's other idols that are idols. It's like the Taliban. The Taliban in Afghanistan. They look at Buddha and they say, oh, look at that idol. It's not their idol.
4: It's not God.
0: Well,
4: people worship these things.
0: Well, I know, but again, sir, Christ is our idol. He's our guy. He's the Christian's idol. But if you were to take, let's say, a figurine of Christ to Afghanistan, hey, good luck. They wouldn't think of that the way we think of that. They'd begin gathering the blasting caps and dynamite, and you'd just have to get out of the way. West of the Rockies, you're on the air. Hello.
5: Hello, how are you?
0: I'm reasonably all right.
5: You guys changed your format.
0: Turn your radio off.
5: Okay.
0: Nothing new about that. I've been saying it for years. It's going to be inscribed on my gravestone. Turn off your radio.
5: There used to not be any screeners on this, and I called last night to...
0: There are no screeners. There's only me.
5: Who is this?
0: Art.
5: This is Art Bell?
0: Yes.
5: I'm on the radio right now?
0: Well, son of a gun, you are.
5: Oh, darn it. Well, anyway, hey, your Dr. Thompson last night?
0: Yes.
5: Dr. Thompson, he has quite a few good points, but, you know, I have a whole bunch of books from prior to the first of this century.
0: Yes.
5: They were written, and there were a number of very good studies done on the existence of the Atlantean and the Murian continents.
0: Yes.
5: And one I have right in front of me here.
0: All right, no argument. I think all of us, at least, that listen to this program, the majority of us, believe that there were other civilizations that came before ours. We argue about whether it was Sitchin's way or Thompson's way or forbidden archaeology's way or, you know, but we all pretty much agree there may have been stuff that's come and gone.
5: Okay, that's true. But there were geological studies done during the 1800s, which right now in the center of the Atlantic Ocean, there is a ridge called the Dolphin Ridge, which was discovered by a British ship called the Dolphin.
0: Yes.
5: And this ridge extends from the Azores Islands, which Ignatius Donnelly claims was the center of the Atlantean Empire, and it extends all the way from the Azores Islands up to the up to almost to Great Britain. Now, across from Great Britain to the American continent was also part of this, and this was the land bridge from Europe into the Americas. And this barrier there is what he says caused the ice age, because there was no Gulf Current. And it amazes me that more people don't study these older geographical studies.
0: Well, here's what catches me. If civilization has achieved some level of scientific advancement several times in the past, been more or less squished, then, well, we're doing pretty well right now. If you don't look at the stock market, we're doing pretty well right now. Yet the weather is beginning to turn terrible on us. No question about that.
5: And the question of whether or not we are having an impact on it, or if it's a normal cycle of the planet.
0: Well, you got to ask yourself, do you feel lucky this century? You know, something's going to happen. Something's going to happen. All right, sir, I really appreciate your call. Yeah, I think there were others. First time caller line, you're on the air. Hello.
6: Yes.
0: Extinguish your radio.
6: Oh.
0: You're going to turn that off.
6: I'm sorry.
0: That's all right.
6: Okay. I was on the internet, actually.
0: Oh, I see. Well, then your computer. Yes.
6: Yes.
0: Where are you?
6: I'm in Lubbock, Texas.
0: Lubbock, huh?
6: Yeah.
0: How's everything in Lubbock?
6: Hey, Lubbock's pretty good today.
0: Is it? All right.
6: We had like a mini sandstorm, which is, you know, nothing to us. It was a nice day.
0: A mini sandstorm.
6: Yeah.
0: To Lubbockans, it's nothing.
6: Yes.
0: Okay. Well, what's up, anyway?
6: Well, what I wanted to talk to Art about was I wanted to question him about his statements that he has made about he is not able to make a leap of faith. You know, when he's talking to Catherine Keating or
0: yes,
6: even Ed Dames, you know, different issues will come up.
0: You mean you would want to say to Art that you question the fact that he can't believe in say, God, or make that final leap of faith?
6: Right. What I wanted to add...
0: But, you know, I really couldn't put you on the air with Art to say something like that.
6: Well, excuse me, what did you just say?
0: I said I couldn't put you on the air with Art to say something like that.
6: And why not?
0: Well, I mean, you're questioning his ability to make a leap of faith, and...
6: No,
0: he's
6: I'm
0: a sensitive guy. You know,
6: No.
0: Do you know that lately Art has been a little depressed over some things, and he could break out in tears right in public radio over something like that?
6: No.
0: I mean, you surely couldn't expect me to just slam you on the air and let him ask a question like that.
6: Yeah, this is very intriguing because I know him from listening to him that he's not someone who's going to break out in tears over something like this.
0: You got to understand, I work with him, and he's emotional tonight. He can't handle it. I'm telling you.
6: Okay,
0: But I mean, you would go on with him anyway, huh?
6: Well, no. Well, I would go on with him anyway in this sense. What I want to know, because I'm a parent, and I know he's a parent, and I know he has, like, he's undergone some excruciating, unbelievable...
0: You wouldn't want to remind him of that, would you?
6: No, I don't want to remind him of it, but I want to ask him.
0: You'll have to call Art tomorrow. You're not listening to me. There's no more time tonight. You'll have to call Art tomorrow night. He'll be in a better mood then. All right?
6: I'm sorry, I know it's not acceptable,
0: but we're simply out of time. I'm sorry.
7: 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More Somewhere in Time coming up.

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1: Good morning from the high desert. Good to have you. It's been a while, and about a million people have requested it, so tonight, the subject of chemtrails, revisited. William Thomas is no stranger to this program. This veteran award-winning journalist has made five guest appearances with me since I began covering chemtrails for the Environmental News Service in January 1998. That's William talking about himself. Since our first show, he says, the author of Scorched Earth and Bringing the War Home has documented the results of his 26-month chemtrail investigation in his book, Probing the Chemtrail Conundrum. William Thomas has also co-produced a 27-minute video showing some of the best chemtrail footage I've seen anywhere. This broadcast-quality documentary presents convincing documentation pointing to a secret government program aimed at averting the kind of climatological chaos that Whitley and I describe in the coming global superstorm. Now, later in the program, I'll be giving Thomas's website, that's actually linked to ours right now, so you can get it right now, and a toll-free number for ordering his book and video. You decide whether the theories you're about to hear make sense. Of more pressing concern is the absence of official admission that anything out of the ordinary is taking place in the skies over the U.S., Canada, and other allied countries. Since the chemtrail story broke right here on this program more than 2 years ago, officials have insisted that these bizarre aerial plumes and patterns are simply condensation trails from normal airline traffic. Tonight, their denials end forever. William Thomas has agreed to come back on the air to reveal here, for the first time, a major breakthrough in chemtrails credibility. He's

0: Now, he's an investigative journalist. He's been on this story for years now. And we're going to backtrack, obviously, for just a few moments at the beginning of the program for those who are new listeners to the program and have no idea what chemtrails might be. We're going to sort of back up, and I know it's painful for those of you who are probably too well-informed on the subject, but it's necessary because we've got a zillion new affiliates, a zillion new listeners, and they have no idea what this is all about. William Thomas, welcome to the program.
1: Thank you, Art. A pleasure to be back with you tonight.
0: All right. I know, and everybody knows, what a contrail is. It's condensation that aircrafts produce at a very high altitude. It leaves a puffy little white something or another behind it under the right conditions. It can linger for a little while, but it usually dissipates and goes away. And that's what follows a jet aircraft. And we've seen them all our lives, I think, most of us anyway. There are a few out there who might not remember when there were contrails in the sky, but not too many anymore. So we know what contrails are. What in the world got you on the track of what you're calling chemtrails?
1: Back in January 98, I received a call from the managing editor at Environment News Service. I've been working with them for a number of years, including filing reports from Kuwait immediately after the Gulf War.
0: Right.
1: The managing editor there, Jim Crabtree, asked me to check out a report from a Mr. William Wallace out in Washington State. He's on the eastern side there in the mountains, living very remotely with his wife, and he was reporting large four-engine jets laying crisscross patterns of persistent white plumes in clear blue skies overhead, turning those skies into a milky haze that completely obscured the entire area. And further, he said, seemed to be making he and his wife very ill.
0: Mm-hmm.
1: I didn't really know what to make of that report, but when William Wallace sent me his videotape, I realized immediately, as a former pilot, member of the military, an ocean sailor conversant with skies and normal contrails, that the images on his video were anything but normal condensation trails. And Mr. Wallace turned me on to several individuals in California and out in Tennessee who had also been tracking this phenomenon. And after I contacted them, they in turn led me to other people. And before too long, Art, I had over 1,000 eyewitness written reports, including statements from pilots, police officers, and former military personnel, all very perplexed at these lingering white plumes, which you accurately describe, could not have been normal contrails.
0: All right. I did describe kind of what a normal contrail is. How is a mother to know the difference between a normal contrail and a stinky chemtrail? What is the visual difference? And I've experienced it myself, so I could do this, but you're the guy. So you tell me, what's the difference? If the people's eyes, with their nose, with what they can see, how do you know it's a chemtrail, not a contrail?
1: A normal contrail most often appears as a pencil-thin white line behind a high-flying aircraft. And as we watch it, it fades like the wake behind a boat.
0: It does, of course, spread out a little bit from the original thin contrail, right?
1: Depending on conditions, that's right. In fact, it could spread out quite a bit. Though, normally and most often, Canadian aviation officials and U.S. authorities tell us condensation trails behind aircraft disappear within 50 seconds of being formed. So the big difference, and we often see this now as we observe the sky closely, is we will see a normal thin contrail at high altitude, and below it, at lower altitudes, thick smoke-like plumes that billow out and do not dissipate, but in fact spread to cover the entire sky. And that's the tip-off, Art. If we see a condensation trail at higher altitude than a plume lower down, we know something is amiss because, in fact, just the opposite should be true. The higher you go, the bigger the contrail formed. Because it's colder, the higher we fly. So these plumes that are below condensation trail altitudes are very

0: suggestive. I also caution people not to phone airport authorities or other officials unless they see more than one of these lines. That's the other major tip-off here. When we are seeing multiple parallel rows, grid patterns, or X's, we know immediately these are not airliners because, except immediately around airports, airliners must maintain a separation. And these parallel lines are often formed way too closely to that would...
1: By the way,
0: violate air regulations.
1: Why would you imagine, William, just out of curiosity, that the X pattern or the crossing pattern of these chemtrails would be important as opposed to just parallel lines? This is an example.
0: My surmise is that the characteristic X's that we are seeing all over North America are used to mark the spot in satellite photographs. They are very distinct in these photographs.
1: Well, they yeah, absolutely, from satellite, you'd be able to see them very easily. Now, I had, since we seem to be a nice testing ground here in my part of Nevada for just about everything in the world, my wife and I had an experience. Gee, it was a couple of years ago at least, William, and I think I described it to you then, and briefly again, it was a beautiful, clear, sunny day. Very dry here in Nevada, typically desert weather. Beautiful day, as a matter of fact. My wife and I were both outside. And here comes the X patterns. Shoo, shoo, shoo, shoo. And we had some X's up there. And instead of doing what a contrail normally does, these began to turn from white to kind of a dirty color. And moreover, the beautifully clear, dry day here in the desert suddenly turned to one where at least half the sky, or better than half the sky, was now covered with kind of a dingy colored, almost a brown colored gunk that appeared to come from these damn so-called contrails. Now, on top of that, the air began to take on kind of an oily, icky feel to it. And then my wife and I both got sick as hell for a while. That happened to us. Is that normal or is that abnormal?
0: It's normal in terms of chemtrail experience. Many observers report a metallic taste in their mouth, the smell of oil or petroleum refineries.
1: What we got
0: none are in the area.
1: We got oil, and believe me, we have no refineries anywhere near us. This is a very clean community that way, and just a valley unto its own. But I saw the sky transformed, Will. I saw it transformed, and I got sick from it. And I have no question in my mind about that, nor does my wife.
0: Some of us have almost driven our cars off the road when observing these trails wearing sunglasses, and we have seen prismatic bars of color in these trails in the sky, indicative of a petroleum or chemical signature. These are not sun dogs. These are not moonbows. These are brief bars of color. In fact, they've even been photographed. And that's another telltale.
1: Let me be a skeptic and say, look, these airplanes are flying. They use petroleum products in airplanes. Maybe that would account for some of it. Why shouldn't I believe that it's just, you know, some sort of petroleum byproduct from an airplane?
0: One of the most startling aspects of this entire story is, as you mentioned at the top of the show, we are used to seeing contrails and airliners all of our lives. Many of us live near airports or air bases. And again, I am receiving thousands, and have been for years, thousands of emails from people who are grabbing their neighbors, their friends, their spouses, stopping their cars, going outside, and pointing at the sky and pointing cameras at these strange plumes that we thought we understood. So obviously there is something very unusual going on here. And for the skeptics out there, you mentioned the high desert country. Clifford Carnicom, who has been researching this story, as you know, for also quite a number of years, has made a significant contribution, as far as I'm concerned, in coming up with official meteorological data showing temperature and humidity at varying altitudes over Santa Fe, New Mexico, on the days when heavy gridding was observed and photographed. And this data shows conclusively that the temperature and humidity at those altitudes absolutely prevent the formation of condensation trails. We need temperatures, according to NASA, of minus 40 degrees centigrade or less, and we need a humidity around 70%. And as you know, in the summertime in the desert, you're not going to find those conditions even at the altitudes we're talking about, 25, 30,000 feet.
1: And that's
0: yet these plumes form.
1: That's typically where they're formed, 25, 30,000 or better?
0: That's right.
1: All right. So this is what we have. Now, imagine, folks, what sort of incredible conspiracy there would have to be for this to be going on in the skies across North America. And by the way, Will is in, you're in Canada, Western Canada, right, Will?
0: I'm on the West Coast, yes.
1: So it would have to be a conspiracy of massive proportions. There would have to be all kinds of secrets kept. You would think all kinds of people would know at least something. You would compartmentalize something like this, but a lot of people would know. And so one question would be, where are all the people who are ought to be out there ratting this one out, Will?
0: A lot of them are frightened. This is a national security issue. The penalties we've seen during the Vietnam War include lengthy jail terms.
1: It's funny you should mention that. The one only question that Ed Dames, a remote viewer, has regularly absolutely refused to answer,
0: yep,
1: is what contrails are. And you know what he says when you ask him, when you really push him about it? He says, Art, I don't want to go to jail. That's the one thing that you've asked me about over the years that I just, and I still, and I won't comment on because I don't want to go to jail.
0: That's right. And, where are we now? 8 years ago, I wrote a book called Bringing the War Home, and this book fully documents the biological war that took place in the Gulf, the hidden secret war. It documents the origins and causes of Gulf War illness. Nearly 10 years later, the mainstream media is coming out with stories verifying the information I presented in that book. It's taken that long, Art, and we have a corporate-controlled media here that simply is not going to report any story that does not fit their mindset or any story that, you know, contravenes any kind of security issue.
1: Well, in fact, to prove that, I have in front of me a USA Today story, which we'll read after a while here, which was written after, I guess, USA Today interviewed you. Is that correct?
0: For at least an hour.
1: And, oh my, what they came up with. I think the audience is going to be fascinated by this. But after the bottom of the hour, we're going to do something kind of interesting. We're going to talk to a fellow named Mark Porter. Who is Mark Porter, Will?
0: Mark Porter is a resident of Victoria, British Columbia, the capital city here in BC on the West Coast. And Mark has been watching intense aerial gridding and X's and circles over that coastal city for at least 2 years. He became acquainted with me through my website and through the shows we've been doing. Art, he's been one steady listener. And last December 8th, Mark Porter made a call to the Victoria International Airport to express his concern over massive aerial activity over that city during the previous 2 days, and he received a very interesting reply.
1: Actually, the reply came from, without his name yet, although we're going to give it, the reply came from the Victoria Airport Authority. That's what you have up there, I guess, is airport authorities, huh?
0: That's right. This used to be a government body. It's now what we call a crown corporation under government auspices. This particular individual is the manager for airport planning and environment. It is his job to know about pollution from aircraft. So he was very interested in the call he received from Mark Porter. And this gentleman made some inquiries, phoned back, and left a message on Mr. Porter's answering machine.
1: And yeah, by the way, I would like to add that it was a very odd answering machine with a very odd tape, and somehow the tape and the answering machine got separated, and you had the tape, and you said, oh my God, you wouldn't believe what I've got, but I can't find a tape machine that'll play it back. It's an odd-sized tape, somewhere in between microcassette and whatever the next size would be, I guess, an in-between size. And right up until about, oh, I don't know what, 24 hours before airtime, we didn't think we'd be able to get this on the air, but we actually have the recording, don't we, Will?
0: That's right. We have the recording back with its machine, which made the courier truck as it was leaving the loading dock as we tracked this man down who owned the machine. So we're ready to roll.
1: Would you call this the smoking gun evidence that people in government positions know something?
0: Absolutely right. After we go to air with this, there'll be no backing away into airliners and contrails.
1: Uh-huh. All right. Well, what we're going to do is break here at the bottom of the hour, and when we do get back, first we're going to talk to Mark Porter. He's the man who made the call. But then the airport authority got back to him and answered him. And at first, by the way, denied that they had said that, but then later said, no, I'll stand by the statement I made. So an official from the Victoria Airport Authority, well, you'll hear it for yourself coming up. I'm Art Bell, and this is Coast to Coast AM. Have you looked up lately? See any X's? A conspiracy that grand, could it really be? Well, that's the story we're telling on Coast to Coast AM.
2: 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That was Art Bell hosting Coast to Coast AM on this Somewhere in Time.

0: Now, we take you back to the past on Art Bell Somewhere in Time.
1: We're talking about chemtrails, not contrails, chemtrails. Things crossing our skies with chemicals in them. And by the way, we'll discuss exactly what's in them because we have some information about that as well. But in a moment, coming up, we've got Mark Porter, a man who took action, put up with this long enough, and finally decided that's it, and made a phone call. And surprisingly, from the government in Canada, they called him back. They actually called him back. It was short, it was sweet, but it certainly was meaningful. So that is what's immediately ahead. Don't move.
0: Now, we take you back to the past on Art Bell Somewhere in Time.

0: Let's now, Will, are you there?
1: I'm here.
0: All right, good. Let's go to Mark Porter. Mark, good morning.
2: Hello, Mr. Bell.
0: Hi there. Mark, where are you?
2: I'm in Victoria, British Columbia, Canada.
0: Victoria, B.C. All right. When did you first hear about Will and chemtrails and all that?
2: Well, actually, I think I heard the first broadcast on your program. I guess that goes back a few years now.
0: It certainly does.
2: But I was aware of the activity in the sky probably going back 2 years before that. Just became aware of it, was noticing it, thought it was very strange. And when Will Thomas came on your program, that's when things all began to make sense for me. The activity in our city goes on, I would say, weekly. Sometimes several times a week. In the summer months, there were times when, for weeks at a time, they would be doing it every day, laying down parallel lines, sort of a tic-tac-toe formation sometimes, or they'd be crisscrossing.
0: Yep.
2: And recently, I would say in the last year or so, large X's are being laid down right in the center of the city.
0: Right.
2: The other thing I'm noticing as well, and I haven't heard too much about this, but I'm seeing circular formations as well that are forming. A plane is just essentially doing a circle.
0: Are you in an airport pattern?
2: Well, there is an airport close by in Sydney, which is probably 20 miles away.
0: Well, that might account for a circular pattern. Who knows? Sometimes they have to circle. Anyway, you've been noticing these so-called chemtrails for a long time. Obviously, when you heard Will, that reinforced something you were probably wondering about, and you went, oh, my God.
2: Well, the issue for me really was the fact that the material would not dissipate. I would notice that it would spread out and remain in the sky for hours at a time, and oftentimes by the end of the day, we'd have a white mist in the sky.
0: Any physical effects?
2: I have at times. I can't say directly in effect as a result of the spraying, but I've noticed over the last few years tired, sometimes a sore throat that doesn't seem to go away, but lingers for months at a time. I talk to people who certainly seem to be having illnesses that are prolonged and aren't going away.
0: Mm-hmm.
2: I'm not going to say there's a direct correlation there, but certainly there appears to be something.
0: There may be. Certainly there's something weird happening in our skies. All right, so it must have been one day when you saw a particular pattern or something obviously more than usual motivated you to make a phone call. What happened that day?
2: Well, that's exactly it. I'm aware of the basic formations and patterns that they make, but this particular day it was so excessive. It was extremely excessive, and I found it so disturbing that I knew I had to make a call. I'd made calls before and had been essentially brushed off, was told that there was actually nothing in the sky flying over areas. I would get on a payphone or whatever, call them up, and they'd say, well, there is no planes that we're aware of that are flying in that area. So I was always brushed off in the past, but this day I just felt that, you know, I'll make another call, because all of those particular formations were present in the sky this day. And I could see as many as three planes at one time making formations, all within a short distance of one another. And they were just flying around up there, moving back and forth and doing their thing. And I thought, you know, this is so obscene, this is so disgusting and disturbing that I have a responsibility to make a call here, and let's just see if something will happen. And so I spoke with one gentleman, can't recall his name, but I began to describe the situation to him, and he wasn't surprised. He essentially indicated that they were aware of it, but they didn't know what it was. And I described one of the planes that was flying, and he indicated to me that what I was describing was a military aircraft. It was a large white plane with a red marking on the tail. And I wasn't able to see any other markings on the plane, but the red on the tail was very evident. And he mentioned that he thought that was military, but he suggested that I speak with someone else. And so he forwarded the gentleman who left the message on my answering machine to me. And so I spoke with him and essentially described exactly what I was observing, what I was seeing,
0: right,
2: and the fact that I was very disturbed by this, and I thought that there was a responsibility for some investigation into it. And so he told me that he would get back to me in short order, and in fact he did. And so he called back. I was not home at the time, but left a message on my answering machine.
0: Now, the gentleman you're talking about is a man named, and we can give the name, right, Will?
1: Go ahead.
0: Terry Stewart, of the Victoria Airport Authority.
2: Correct.
0: And he made a very short and sweet but telling return call.
2: Correct.
0: to mark. And so if we can do it, Will, let's play it for the first time. Here's a return call that came to Mark from Terry Stewart, Victoria Airport Authority. Go ahead.
1: Here we go.
3: Mark, it's Terry Stewart, Victoria Airport Authority. Just calling you back from your comment. From what I gather, it's a military exercise, U.S. and K and Air Force exercise that's going on. They wouldn't give me any specifics on it. Hope that helps your interest. Very odd. Thanks a lot.
0: I hope that helps your interest. Very odd.
2: Yeah.
0: So, obviously, and again, this man, Will, is in charge of the environmental aspects of the airport and what airplanes do environmentally?
1: That's correct. Mostly noise pollution, he told me when I phoned him.
0: Noise pollution, yeah, that would be...
1: But any other pollution.
0: But any pollution, right. So, when you first called Mr. Terry Stewart back, Will, when you thought you didn't have a tape, I mean, we might as well tell the whole story here. When you thought you didn't have a tape, you talked to Mr. Stewart, is that correct?
1: Well, that's right. Mark had played the tape over the phone, so I did hear it with my own ears, and I called Mr. Stewart and identified myself as a journalist covering this story for quite some time and asked him if he, in fact, had made that call. He said he had. And if, in fact, it was a military exercise, and he said that it had appeared to be a military exercise, and, of course, we heard on the tape an emphatic statement. This was a joint U.S.-Canadian Air Force exercise.
0: That's right.
1: And he agreed to stand by his story and actually offered to investigate further, and he made some follow-up inquiries and had the door slammed quite firmly in his face. It's the official policy of the Canadian Defense Department in Ottawa to never comment on military operations in Canada. And when I phoned the Comox Air Base, which is located quite near to where I live here on Hornby Island, I spoke with Lieutenant John Copard, who told me emphatically no such joint operation exists. Again, that standard military doublespeak to deny an obvious operation.
0: But well, we obviously ran into an honest government guy.
1: Exactly.
0: In Terry Stewart. And so I guess he said what he said. You all just heard it. As a matter of fact, rewind that sucker and let's play it one more time. Mark.
2: Yes, sir.
0: What was your reaction?
2: Well, I was quite frankly, I was sort of startled that I received that response and proceeded to contact Will, and really quite happy, actually, that at least there was some confirmation that this was not regular, how would you say, commercial airliners.
0: Oh, usually, yeah, the answer would be, well, they're airliners and they're contrails.
2: Now, let me mention one thing. These flights that are occurring over our city are typically, and I can't say for sure, but they appear to be around the 10,000 height mark, 10,000 feet, I should say. These are not 30,000 feet in the air.
0: Yeah, that's pretty low for anything. Obviously, that's not cruising altitude for a commercial airliner. There's no question about that.
2: No, and they've also mentioned to me at the Airport Authority that a regular contrail dissipates in 5 to 45 seconds.
0: That's right. And that's right, and you can watch that happen on most days.
2: Yeah.
0: Mark, you're a real trooper for coming on the air with us. I really want to thank you.
2: Well, you're very welcome. Thank you very much.
0: Good night. Good night, Mark. All right. One more time for posterity. For those who might not have gotten the whole thing, it happens pretty quick. Let's do it one more time, Will.
1: Here we go.
3: Mark, it's Terry Stewart, Victoria Airport Authority. Just calling you back from your comment. From what I gather, it's a military exercise, U.S. and K and Air Force exercise that's going on. They wouldn't give me any specifics on it. Hope that helps your interest. Very odd. Thanks a lot. Bye-bye now.
0: Very odd. Thanks a lot. Bye-bye now.
1: Yes, but of course, what isn't very odd is the U.S. and Canadian militaries have been conducting joint exercises almost monthly for decades. And it's striking that this particular exercise is very odd.
0: All right. Well, let's try and cover a few of the basics again. What do we know about what we think might chemically be in these chemtrails? I know that you've had some samples from the sides of buildings that are fairly clean, that sort of thing. What do we think? What do we know?
1: Okay, well, let's clear up a misconception right off the top here. The lab samples of fungus and bacteria, that is, living pathogens that can make people very ill, all of them have come from rooftop-level drops from propeller-driven aircraft over Utah primarily, also Michigan, Pennsylvania, and a little town called Espanola in Ontario. Armenia Kasani, a colleague of mine, has done stellar work investigating these incidents in person and personally conducting the sampling and assuring quality lab tests. I believe this to be a separate program. This is, again, low-level spraying that we have the pathogenic material identified. Speaking to chemtrails, that is the higher altitude laydowns, to use the military jargon, of these plumes, we are fortunate to have, again, an independent lab sample from Ontario of rainwater that fell through heavy chemtrail plumes. In fact, a gridding that was so persistent, more than 550 residents of this small town signed a petition art. They took it to Parliament, to the Government of Canada in Ottawa, and insisted on an explanation and cessation of aerial spraying by what they claimed to be U.S. Air Force tankers. Now, the U.S. Air Force denied it. The Canadian government never got back to them. But these citizens claimed that their children and adults in a 50-square-mile area were becoming ill because of this high-altitude spraying.
0: All right, chemically, what do we know?
1: Chemically, we know from this lab test that aluminum was found in these rainwater samples seven times higher than the maximum permissible safe levels here in Canada.
0: Holy smokes! Seven times higher than permissible in Canada. Aluminum?
1: Aluminum. And now we have a match. Now we have a lab test that matches precisely a patent calling for the spraying of aluminum in the skies over this hemisphere in a desperate attempt to avert the worst catastrophes of global warming.
0: I'm just flashing back to the story I read earlier about George Bush, our president here, deciding not to do anything, break his promise, not do anything about carbon dioxide emissions. With that as a background, us doing not much about the whole global warming business, what's going on, we originally had no idea, Will, you'll recall, whether these were some sort of secret, horrible thing our government was doing to either make us sick or perhaps inoculate us against some sort of a terrorist attack or something like that. You imagine all kinds of things when you're talking about chemtrails. But and I asked you years ago, you may recall, isn't it possible that it could be some attempt at weather modification? And so now you've come to believe, apparently, that that's your number one suspect?
1: I've got about a 95% certainty, and I trace a compelling chain of documented evidence. Patents, Lawrence Livermore lab studies, Edward Teller's call for this geoengineering project, and that's all laid out in my book and my video in a way that, while not definite proof, we have to emphasize this, not definite proof is, to me at least, the most logical and compelling chain of evidence that we have.
0: Well, what would be the scientific, what would be the science behind it? If you put aluminum in the air in the manner that we're imagining is being done right now, and certainly you have the samples to prove it, what would the aluminum do? How would this help modify the weather? What's the idea behind it?
1: Edward Teller recently told CBS News that the simplest solution to global warming, he's speaking of, is to put into the high atmosphere small particles which scatter away 1 or 2% of the incoming sunlight. He said the sooner we do this, the better. Now, we're talking talcum powder size particles,
0: mm-hmm.
1: particles so small that the Hughes patent issued in 94 to the Hughes Aircraft Corporation, one of the biggest aerodefense contractors on this planet, they called for putting these aluminum particles actually into the fuel of jet aircraft, art including commercial airliners,
0: wait.
1: So it could be distributed at cruising altitude.
0: Wait. Who called for that, please?
1: This is the Hughes patent issued to the Hughes Aircraft Company, and it was the Welsbach patent, and we have to credit Mike Castle here, who came on your show and identified this 1991 patent for stratospheric Welsbach seeding for reduction of global warming.
0: And so somebody went to enough trouble to actually file a patent to put aluminum in jet fuel so that we would slowly begin to modify our own weather, preventing some of the sunlight from reaching Earth, and that indeed would, of course, we have a few degrees that it has warmed up. If you prevent, let's say, if you prevent a degree or two from getting to Earth in the form of sunlight, you do begin to change things the other way.
1: Even more drastically, according to the Lawrence Livermore Lab, which conducted extensive computer simulations around this model, anticipating a doubling of CO2 emissions over the next 50 years or so,
0: mm-hmm.
1: with catastrophic consequences for the planet, they figured that by spraying aluminum oxide into the atmosphere, these aluminum particles, and deflecting 1 to 2% of incoming sunlight, there would be no net increase in temperature on the surface of the Earth.
0: What about biological effects on human beings? Did anything in the patent cover that?
1: No, they didn't address that at all. Usually,
0: before you toss aluminum into the air, you would want to have some sort of study to see whether people inhaling aluminum particles might feel poorly for a while, at the very least.
1: Actually, the only caution in the patent, and this is significant, was that the people who put this together, and remember, this is a practical application. This isn't theory. A patent is for a practical application.
0: They said,
1: we're worried that it might change the color of the sky. People might be disturbed by a milky white sky, and that was their main concern.
0: Oh, it's interesting that you should mention milky white, because I've got a whole bunch of emails from truckers. They're on the road, you know, the better part of the day, every single day. Will, hold on, we're at the top of the hour. When I come back, I want to read this. It's from a trucker, and believe me, when you hear it, folks, it will curl your hair.
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1: William Thomas is my guest. We're talking about chemtrails, those evil things in the sky. Or are they saving us? I'm not sure.
0: You're listening to Art Bell, Somewhere in Time. Tonight featuring Coast to Coast AM from March 14th, 2001.

0: All right, here we go again with Will Thomas. First, I want to read something that is simply typical of so many that I've got. I hear from a lot of truckers. In fact, I know darn well we've got more truckers that listen to this show than all the trucking shows combined. So I hear from many, many, many, many truckers. Here's a typical one. Hi, Art. Been a long time. Welcome back. The following happens regularly, long after the chemtrails linger at high altitude, and I'm driving toward the setting sun. I see what appears to be the sparkling beginning of mist on my windshield. The cleaner the windshield, the easier it is to see. The first time my wife and I saw it, the sky had been clear blue all day, except for chemtrails in the early morning. I couldn't believe it was a natural mist. So I reached around and tried to see if it was water, which it wasn't. In fact, it was crystalline and wouldn't come off until I cleaned the windshield with water. Then it came off very easily. Interesting how quick it dissolved with water. It was invisible until I was driving toward the setting sun. Since then, being curious and watching for it, it appears fairly regularly. If you keep your windshield really clean, it should be possible to razor this stuff off and collect it for analysis, shouldn't it? Incidentally, I never park under any trees. I'll be listening, but please keep my name out of it. And so I shall. That was merely typical of many, many, many, many emails that I'm getting from people out there on the open road for a business. What do you think, Will?
1: I think people should wear rubber gloves, have some kind of mask over their face when they collect this material, and then turn to the yellow pages for licensed labs in their area. And, of course, the big problem with this whole investigation, Art, is coming up with the hundreds of dollars necessary for the test. But if clean samples can be taken and tested, it would help this work immeasurably.
0: Sure, especially if you're out on the open road driving late at night here in the West, where you're not encountering vehicles right in front of yours throwing stuff on your windshield. So essentially you're just getting whatever happens to be in the air. You could conceivably get a fairly clean sample.
1: Again, Clifford Carnicom, who is linked from my website, has some superb photographs of gel-like material that has fallen on windshields. And this, Art, is a sticky substance reported in the U.S., Canada, Britain, very hard to remove from buildings or windshields. And some of this material has been tested pathogenic. So be careful collecting samples of the gel material.
0: People say and ask various things, Will, like there would have to be so many people involved in this. On the other hand, if this was stuff put into jet fuel, there wouldn't have to be that many people who would know about it, would there?
1: Exactly right. And if it's a military operation and we have positively identified this as primarily KC-135, KC-10 U.S. tankers, it's very easy to compartmentalize this and keep it very quiet. Again, my video has a very disturbing clip, especially disturbing to me because, again, Art, I did not want to go here to the commercial airliner hypothesis. We have unmistakable evidence of an MD-80 airliner spreading plumes far thicker than normal contrails across two lingering plumes laid down previously. So it appears that in some instances, airliners may be used to spread this material as well as the tankers.
0: All right. In order to do tonight's program, we have a number of contrail photographs that you have provided for us on my website. And I want to discuss some of them with you, William. Folks, if you go to my website right now, www.artbell.com, click on Program and Tonight's Guest Info, it'll take you to the name William Thomas. Directly below the name William Thomas, you will see the second item, which I want you to click on, entitled Contrails from Around the Country. And there is 1, 2, 3, 4, 5, 6 pictures there. Now, going down to the photograph of New Hampshire, we'll discuss these various photographs, but going to the one of New Hampshire, you know the one I'm talking about, Will?
1: I believe so, yes.
0: Okay. Will, that is what our sky looked like here in Pahrump, Nevada, after we had a couple of X's above us on that day that I described to you. The entire sky turned to kind of a misty, dingy, oily mess, just the way the New Hampshire picture shows. And it's absolutely remarkable. The other photographs show various other contrails that we don't think are contrails. And here's one where there's obviously one contrail, but then something else by it spreading way out that obviously is not a contrail. And there are several pictures of Atlanta, Georgia. Atlanta, what a mess there. My God, I get these all the time. People are sending me these all the time. Are you able to look? Do you know what's up there?
1: And these are recent photographs. These are 2001, in fact, most of them within the last few months. So this is continuing. In fact, I live on a little tiny island off the coast of Canada called Hornby Island, and we have seen massive, underlying massive spraying here 5 of the last 8 days. Just after I gave a chemtrail presentation here on the island and showed my video, almost as if they were advertising, putting these billboards in the sky for the unbelievers to look at these unmistakable patterns.
0: Well, if what we're seeing is what you have suggested it might be, an attempt at weather modification, then I suppose our discussing it wouldn't change it. I suppose any revelation that anybody might have, or even anything in the press, wouldn't change it. They'd be doing what they're not going to stop doing what they're doing, no matter what.
1: Art, if you remember back to our first show, I told you and your listeners that my feeling was that this was an act of desperation.
0: Yes.
1: And I am more than ever convinced that this is a desperate operation to avert an economic catastrophe. Let's remember that the biggest environmental lobby on this planet is not Greenpeace. It's the insurance companies. Insurance companies that are bigger than big oil, bigger even than the international trade in arms. Insurance companies that are losing $92 billion a year. That's a documented figure.
0: That's a lot of money.
1: 3 times the dollar cost of the Vietnam War because of extreme weather events.
0: That's right.
1: The insurers are freaking out. They are going to the capitals of Canada, the U.S., Britain, and saying, look, if we go down, the banks that back us go down, Wall Street goes down, the whole thing stops. You have to get a handle on global warming. And the choices are stark. Lawrence Livermore Lab did the studies. They ran the numbers. If we curtail fossil fuel use in the United States 20% to early 1990 levels, it'll cost the U.S. economy, at least initially, $100 billion a year.
0: I don't doubt it for a second.
1: But
0: so if those are the choices, let's imagine a president of the United States who has a secret briefing. And in this, even though this president may have made a promise to curtail carbon dioxide emissions, for example, even if he made that promise when he was running for president, and he was presented with the information, well, if we really jump on this and try and clean it up, it's going to cost hundreds of billions of dollars. Or we have a second option, Mr. President. It would require a massive undertaking. How we would do it, I couldn't possibly describe here, but I'm sure it would be described to the president. We would actually reduce the temperature of the earth by a couple of degrees, and we could keep burning fossil fuels and keep the economy where we want it. What do you think that president would do?
1: Especially, Art, if he was told that the cost of the aerial spray program would be $1 billion a year, just 1% of the other horrific cost, and that the U.S. Air Force has 700 tankers in its active inventory. No problem, Mr. President. We have the technology. The Cold War is over. We have the aircraft, and it's only $1 billion cheaper.
0: Well, let me think. In one hand, I've got $100 billion, very heavy. In the other hand, I've got $1 billion, and I'm a president. What do I do? $100 billion? $1 billion. Not a real hard choice, huh?
1: Nope.
0: And especially if we can keep burning fossil fuels. Not a real hard choice. And I'm not saying that's one the president made, but it's logical that he would have had this presented to him. Now, I tell you, Will, I want to take a second out, and I want to, you and I have discussed so many times why this is not in the major press, why the networks are not all over this as they ought to be. And it's been a puzzle for a long time. Finally, the USA Today came to Will Thomas and interviewed Will Thomas and wrote the following article that I'm now going to read to you. This is USA Today. Tracy Watson wrote it. And let me read it to you. Here's how they treat it. A new conspiracy theory sweeping the internet and radio talk shows has set parts of the federal government on edge. The theory, the white lines of condensed water vapor that jets leave in the sky called contrails, are actually a toxic substance the government deliberately sprays on an unsuspecting populace. Federal bureaucracies have gotten thousands of phone calls, emails, and letters in recent years from people demanding to know what's being sprayed and why. Some of the missives are threatening. It's impossible to tell how many supporters these ideas have attracted, but the people who believe them say they're tired of getting the brush off from officials and they're tired of health problems that they blame on spraying, in quotes. This is blatant. It's in your face, says Philip Marie Sr., a retired nuclear quality engineer from Bartlett, New Hampshire, who says the sky above his quiet town is often crisscrossed with spray trails. He says no one will address it. Everyone stonewalls this thing. The situation Marie and others describe is straight out of the X-Files. He and others report one day looking up at the sky and realizing that they were seeing abnormal contrails, contrails that lingered and spread into wispy clouds, multiple contrails arranged in tic-tac-toe-like grids or parallel lines, contrails being laid down by white planes without registration numbers. Believers call these tracks chemtrails. They say they don't know why the chemicals are being dropped, but that doesn't stop them from speculating. Many guess the federal government is trying to slow global warming with compounds that reflect sunlight into the sky. Some propose more ominous theories, such as a government campaign to weed out the old and sick. Exasperated by persistent questions, the Environmental Protection Agency, NASA, the Federal Aviation Administration, and the National Oceanic and Atmospheric Administration have joined forces. They did this last fall to publish a fact sheet explaining the science of contrail formation. A few months earlier, the Air Force had put out its own fact sheet, which tries to refute its opponents' arguments point by point. If you try to pin these people down and refute things, it's, well, you're just part of the conspiracy, says atmospheric scientist Patrick Minnis of NASA's Langley Research Center in Hampton, Virginia. Langley, huh? Logic is not exactly a real selling point for most of them. Nothing is, quote, out there, end quote, except water vapor and ice crystals, say irritated scientists who study contrails. Some, such as Minnis, are outraged enough by the claims of chemicals that believers have trolled internet chat rooms to correct misinformation or have gotten into arguments with callers. Now, check that out. Government officials getting trolling internet chat rooms to correct misinformation or have gotten into arguments with callers. Conspiracy nonsense, snorts Kenneth Sasson, an atmospheric scientist of the University of Utah. These things are 30 to 40,000 feet in the atmosphere. They're tiny particles. They're not going to affect anyone. The cloud-forming contrails that conspiracy theorists find so ominous are perfectly natural, Minnis says. The odd grid and parallel line patterns are easily explained as contrails blown together by the wind, scientists say. So there it was, Will. That's the USA Today story. And I think people ought to know how they got this story. They came to you, didn't they?
1: They did. They talked to me for over an hour. I gave them extensive documentation and photographic evidence as well and pointed them to Clifford Carnicom, who they also interviewed for that meteorological data proving these could not be contrails.
0: So, Tracy Watson was a gal, right, from USA Today? She was
1: Senior
0: reporter for USA Today. All right, fine. What was that conversation like? I mean, obviously, you're laying your whole thing on Tracy because you know you've got the mainstream press right here, so you're expecting some of what you said, you know, to make it into the story, and you're trying to impress Tracy of the gravity of this situation and that it's not just a bunch of ice crystals. So, I mean, what kind of things do you say to her, and what does she say?
1: Well, I thought I was talking journalist to journalist. I have been in this profession for more than 30 years. I've won awards for my work, and I thought speaking on a professional level, keeping to the facts, avoiding unfounded allegations, hyperbole, just sticking to the documentation, including the more than 1,000 eyewitness reports, including the photographic evidence, the lab sample from Ontario. I mean, you know, as I say, we talked for over an hour. It was clear off the top of the conversation that Ms. Watson had an agenda, and USA Today had a very particular interest in quashing this story.
0: Yeah, as a matter of fact, Will, as I read this story, it occurred to me that if you changed what we were talking about and substituted NASA people or scientists for some of the scientists in the story here who are commenting, you could have a story about UFOs with a chuckle at the end. You know, they treat it exactly like that.
1: Exactly the same. And I have to say that the contrail information presented in her story is 100% accurate. We are not talking about contrails, and in no place in this story did she quote any researcher or investigator into the chemtrails phenomena. She reported no factual information, and frankly treated these pilots, police officers, and military people who are reporting this phenomena as conspiracy theorists, as idiots. I'm outraged, frankly, as a journalist, by this very, very poor attempt at reporting. Skepticism is fine. I expect it from the media. I have no problem with the hard questions. However, this story was so blatantly biased in its approach going in that this idea of contrails blown together by the wind, I think, exemplifies the hot air that was blown in this story.
0: Well, you know, before people get too cynical and say, baloney, I don't believe it, you should know there have been several instances in the United States, folks, where our own government has sprayed in order to test the spread of disease. They've actually made people sick. This is not conspiracy stuff. This is well documented. You know about it, Will, don't you?
1: More than 50 years of open air experimentation on the American, Canadian, and British public, documented, by the way, in two congressional investigations.
0: All right, so we know all of that's true. So before you say our government would never, ever do anything like that, you should go read some of the congressional testimony. That's what I think. I'm Art Bell, and this is Coast to Coast AM, all about chemtrails tonight.
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1: Good morning, everybody. We will eventually get the phone lines open so you can talk to William Thomas. But we're kind of laying the case out here. Now, you heard that USA Today article. What did you think? I thought, frankly, we could have transferred it right over to a UFO story with scientists saying Boulder Dash, maybe a comment or two from NASA, and then a great big chuckle at the end. Kind of came down the same way, didn't it? Anyway, back to Will Thomas in a moment. Stay planted.
0: 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Tonight featuring Coast to Coast AM from March 14th, 2001.

right. Now, I am not saying that what I'm about to read is the result of chemtrails. I'm just going to read it to you because, again, it's typical of what I'm getting. I'm going to omit the person's name. Dear Mr. Bell, how many letters do you get which start out, "I've never written a letter like this before"? Well, I can assure you I haven't. My name is, and it's a woman's name. I'm going to not read her name. I'm now 53 years old. I apologize up front for any and all spelling errors, as I have recently had another brain tumor removed, and spelling is just coming back. That's why I'm writing to you. I hail from Arizona originally, then past 8 years, been in Alaska, Yukon, Whitehorse, then on to Vancouver, B.C. My husband and I reside now in Blaine, Washington, but for 3 years, we drove a semi up and down the I-5 corridor into California and back to Vancouver, or sometimes to Nogales, Arizona, and back during this period of time. We'd notice a white powdery substance all over our newly washed truck, as did others on theirs. I began to get headaches, unbearable ones. We were careful not to touch the substance, but they found brainstem tumors in me the size of a grapefruit at BC Hospital, transferred me to another hospital for a scheduled surgery in New Westminster, about 25 minutes away from the other one. In a short amount of time, days, I awoke in intensive care, was only told that I'd had surgery as my stomach had torn. A few weeks later, another tumor removed. Mr. Bell, I was, and pretty much have been, in the spitting image of health. The story turns yet again. For some inexplicable reason, my immune system just seemed to have shut down. 2.5 months in a hospital, fed through a stomach tube. No white count to be found. Maybe red, not sure. I'm not promiscuous in any way, but was still checked for various things to find the why of it all, AIDS, leukemia, and so forth. This was not because I was anemic or it was a low count. They were, for all intents and purposes, gone. My immune system gone. Long story short, visa expired and deported from Canada. No follow-up care after that, but I did indeed walk out of the hospital. Once again, we drove the I-5 corridor. They said it wasn't malignant, called melanoma now. Once again, white spider web things upon our truck. And after a few months, headaches again, Mr. Bell. Sadly, another brain stem tumor, same place, bigger. Had it removed at Seattle, Harborview. And she names the doctor. This tumor, this time, was

0: iffy, 50-50, it might be cancer. A course of radiation for 6 weeks, every day was given. Also, every 4 months for past year, MRI scans to see if it comes back. Dye injected to stain any tumor cells if they would be there. At this time, my cholesterol went up to 308, still is there. No change in food diet from usual. We stopped trucking. My husband does computer work and so forth now, but yet blood work still in anemic levels despite vitamins. All around us, this substance still, the webs on the trees now, also on an everyday basis, I watch chemtrails being made, and I mean every day two huge ones. So we began taking photographs, dreadful pictures. I'm convinced 100%, not a shadow of a doubt, with every fiber of my being, that I am getting sick from the chemtrails, and the substance is falling upon trees and trucks from them. Once again, the headaches have begun. So, it goes on, but I'll leave it right there. Will, have you ever heard anything like that?
1: I'm afraid I have. The hardest part of this work over the past 2 years has been receiving hundreds of emails like that and experiencing the pain and fear of so many people. Over the past 2 years, the Centers for Disease Control tells us that we have experienced 57 weeks of an epidemic of fatalities, not illness, deaths, mostly among the elderly and also among the children. And these epidemic levels of fatalities, according to the Centers for Disease Control, are not from flu, but from flu-like illnesses, acute upper respiratory problems, gastrointestinal problems, that when tested in jammed emergency rooms, hospital corridors, doctor's offices, CDC has found that a maximum 33% of Americans are testing positive for the flu. And the national average for acutely ill American citizens is 15% with the flu. The CDC is now saying that these illnesses and fatalities could be from an unknown pathogen that doctors cannot diagnose. And we have a story out of England in the national press saying that, once again, refrigerator trucks being used as mobile morgues, 40% are of the elderly entering hospital with this flu-like illness die in hospital.
0: All right, listen, Will, while you were just saying all of that, I noticed that at the bottom of this particular email that I printed out, the one I just read to you,
1: yeah,
0: about the lady,
1: yeah,
0: she put a phone number there. So while you were just saying all that, I called the phone number, and she wants to come on the air.
1: Fantastic.
0: Here she is. And I, as you know, ma'am, I did not give your name on the air, and I would not do that unless you wish to do it. You're on the air right now. If you want to give your name, you're welcome to. If you want to remain anonymous, you're welcome to do that as well.
2: Well, thank you so much, Mr. Bell. What a privilege to speak to both of you gentlemen this evening. Yes, my name is Jenny, and I'm quite willing to give my name, and I fervently believe that letter. I'm so pleased that you read it. Maybe there are other people who will hear this, but something is in our skies. Just this morning, I was looking out of my window. I am right on the BC borderline in Blaine, perhaps about 3 hours from Seattle. And I noticed a chemtrail starting from the ocean. I'm right in front of the ocean. I could spit and get into the ocean. It was going straight up into the air, Mr. Bell. I don't know any plane, and I know that we go to Seattle seaports, and I also know our airports, I beg your pardon, and I know that there are airports as well in Vancouver. I can see White Rock, for example, so I know that there are plane paths, but these are not contrails, these are chemtrails. And they bulbous out. Sometimes they look sort of like whale spines, you know, that kind of fingery, spidery look.
0: Well, Jenny, if what you say is true, this has obviously ruined your life. I mean, brain stem tuners. Jenny, you were in trucking, right?
2: Well, my husband was, yes, and he taught me to drive the semi.
0: Okay, so did you talk to other truckers? Is this common that truckers notice?
2: When these headaches started, you know how... I would only relieve drive on occasion if my husband was very tired, and to stay awake my own self, you know, you have a CB and you speak with other truckers.
0: Right, sure.
2: We did this 7 days a week for 3 years solid, and I mean, maybe one day out of the truck a month, if that, and we consistently drove the I-5 corridor. And just other truckers would say they had headaches. I would ask sometimes if anybody was pulling in a truck stop if they had any aspirins or Tylenol, anything with codeine. I was just in agony. And I would make jokes. I would say, we washed our truck today, and I feel like I have a headache the size of a brain tumor. This is not a normal headache. Little did I know those words would fall true, but this has affected my life. I have a grandson that was born when I had this brain, the second one removed. This one grew all into the vein in my neck. I have lost one of my major arteries. I've been subjected, God knows, I listen to Dr. Lorraine Day, what MRI scans do, and because of these tumors, I'm subjected to those. I mean, it's this never-ending circle, but...
0: I really, understand, but other truckers notice the same thing.
2: Oh, yes, I would get on and ask what they had... I beg your pardon. I would ask if anyone had any aspirins or anything. You know, it would be 3 in the morning, and I was in agony. And they would start coming back on saying, I have a headache, and blah, blah, blah. And people would start mentioning, oh, I noticed this powder, this goo. My windshield has, like, plaque on it. I couldn't get it off. I had to get a snow scraper. I mean, people were ill, diarrhea or dysentery, profuse vomiting. A lot of people said they were having projectile vomiting and blinding headaches or having to pull their trucks over. Mine just seemed to be a tumor. And if I mentioned to a doctor...
0: Just a tumor? Just a tumor?
2: It was a meningioma, the first one. And it was on the brain stem, and yes, indeed, it was the size of a grapefruit. I tested negative when my immune system broke down, by the way. I mean, I didn't have any... There was no explicable reason, and it is documented on medical record. There was no explicable reason whatsoever, Mr. Bell, why my immune system just shut down. But I had virtually no count, zero count.
0: You had no immune system then?
2: None.
0: All right,
2: none.
0: Jenny, I've got to move on, but I really want to thank you for coming on the air and validating what I read.
2: Well, absolutely, and thank you so much for reading my letter. God bless you, and please keep up the good work on these chemtrails, because something is in our skies.
0: No question about it. Thank you very much. All right, now, having heard all of that, Will... You know, even having said that I'm very well aware of the congressional testimony involving our own government having sprayed its citizens for various tests, sometimes making us sick, the great San Francisco experiment, for example, I know they've done that, but I'm still, and I always have been, maybe I'm naive, Will, but I don't think there would be a massive conspiratorial giant program to try and make us sick. I actually don't believe that our government is that evil. Maybe that makes me really, really naive, but I don't believe that. I think the more likely explanation is the one that you've come up with. The question is a side effect of the aluminum or perhaps some of the biological agents, and we haven't talked about those yet, that have been found in chemtrails, is there some sort of side effect that is making some people sick?
1: I believe so, and I agree with you. I don't believe that for a minute that this is a deliberate attempt to sicken and kill American or Canadian citizens.
0: No.
1: I believe that these are unintended consequences, collateral damage in a military term for an operation deemed essential somehow to national security. Biological weapons, and I am a reluctant authority on these weapons, having written a book on it, are not spread from high altitudes, certainly not over a period of years. They're spread at very low altitudes once or twice, and of course the contagion spreads very rapidly. The symptoms that we are seeing, and by the way, low platelet count, low white blood cells, is very common among people complaining of chemtrail-related illness. William Wallace's wife, Anne, has become very, very ill with Epstein-Barr or mononucleosis and low platelet counts. I believe that these symptoms cannot be accounted for by aluminum exposure. And yes, we are now getting some hair sample tests in Vancouver, on a nearby island, Denman Island, also in Ontario, showing surprisingly elevated levels of aluminum in people exposed to chemtrails. But this does not account for the range of symptoms that we've just heard.
0: Well, I know that in the past we talked about the chemical makeup of these chemtrails, and you came up with some agents, some chemical agents that included some biological agents. What else has, in the past, have you found in chemtrails that might account for, I don't know, like what we're hearing?
1: Well, actually, once again, in the chemtrails, the high-altitude chemtrails we've been discussing tonight, we have no samples of those actual plumes. We have one lab test of rain falling through those plumes, testing, again, aluminum 7 times higher than maximum permissible safe levels for human beings. The pathogenic material found in lab tests initiated by Erminia Cassani back in the Midwestern United States,
0: yes,
1: and corroborated with other tests of similar gel-like material, have all come from low level, this is rooftop level drops,
0: right,
1: of gel-like material. And Erminia Cassani has taken this to a lab, which came back to her and said, where did you get this biohazard material? And the lab was very concerned when she showed up with a sample taken in Pennsylvania a year earlier that basically matched the components that had shown up in the later samples.
0: Biohazard material.
1: Biohazard. We are talking a cocktail, to use the military terminology, a cocktail of pathogenic molds, fungi, and bacteria that can make people very ill with upper respiratory problems, gastrointestinal problems, the kind of dizziness and disorientation and fatigue that many people are complaining about. And the lab tests are conclusive that these materials are in the low-level sprays.
0: By the way, Will, I went to the Super Bowl this year in Tampa. And I got some email. When I got back, I got, as my audience knows, sicker than a dog. And I had a few emails that said, hey, Art, did you know the Super Bowl was sprayed? You got a few emails like that, too, didn't you?
1: Oh, yeah. And not just the Super Bowl, Art. Major
0: sporting events.
1: Football sporting events, rock concerts, Daytona 500, anywhere that crowds gather.
0: Well, that's suspicious because if you're trying to change the weather, if you're trying to actually reduce the temperature of Earth by shielding it from some of the sun that otherwise would come down, why wouldn't you do it in as stealth a manner as possible? Why would you go to places where there are big crowds?
1: A similar question is, why not do it over the oceans where no one will be affected if you simply want to spread a cover and reflect sunlight? Why do it over cities and rural areas? And
0: exactly.
1: The short answer is that we have measured significant decreases in ultraviolet under the chem clouds, the chemtrail overcast, just as we would measure decreased UV under normal overcast. And you would want to deliberately spray over farm fields that are experiencing significant crop losses due to very high levels of ultraviolet radiation. And again, you would hopefully want to protect cities and citizens from ultraviolet. This, I have to emphasize, is speculation. I do not know this. We do have the readings of lower UV, and that might explain it. As for the crowds and the sporting events, could be coincidence. It could be that the weekends are often favored by the chemtrail sprayers, and these people were caught out under it, or perhaps there was a more insidious reason for targeting these.
0: That's the one I'd rather not believe.
1: I'd rather not go there, too, and I have no evidence to support that.
0: Hold on, Will. We'll be right back. This is Coast to Coast AM.
3: 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That was Art Bell hosting Coast to Coast AM. On this, somewhere in time.

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1: Well, good morning, everybody. I hope you feel it's a good morning after hearing all of this. William Thomas is my guest, and we're talking about chemtrails as opposed to contrails. And I assume if you've been listening by now, you understand that distinction. We'll be right back.
0: Somewhere in Time with Art Bell continues, courtesy of Premier Networks.

0: All right, back we go to William Thomas. And William, you were mentioning that you think it's high time that we actually did something about all of this. What would you have done, William? And let's begin there before I even comment. What do you think we could do?
1: First of all, we have to take this story to the mainstream media mesmerizer folks and put this in their faces until they put these images and information on television across America. And I believe, Art, that one effective way to drag the mainstream media into this story is by putting a videotape on local cable stations and until there is enough outcry to force coverage by the mainstream media. And I would like to give a kudo to NBC News, which ran a balanced report on chemtrails in Memphis, Tennessee last year. It was an affiliate station. They went out and got their own chemtrail footage. They gave a balanced report, so it can be done. We need it to be done by other stations. And either show my video to your local cable stations or take your own footage and photographs and get this on cable, which is mandated to present local content. So that's the first thing. Also, listeners, I encourage listeners to respectfully bombard newspapers such as USA Today, television shows, 60 Minutes, Larry King, you know the ones, and insist that this subject be covered as journalistically as possible, given the constraints of corporate media. So it's a picture story. We have to get those images on television. That's going to turn the tide. It will get everybody looking up at the sky, and it will get people phoning each other and their representatives and authorities. So that's number one.
0: Okay, let me just stop you and ask about reality, I suppose.
1: Oh dear.
0: If it's what our best guess is, and this is an attempt at weather modification, then obviously the authorities have settled on this to save billions of dollars, maybe hundreds of billions of dollars. They're doing it with what they think is a clear motive to save us. And then I suppose they have their own financial motives, and oil motives, and, you know, big motives. If that's really all that is true, and that's really what's happening here, Will, what makes you think anything we do is going to change their minds? I'm sorry, but I had to ask.
1: I'm not sure we can change minds. We certainly need to get this into the public debate. We need to look very closely and collectively at alternatives to the course that we're on. And putting a Band-Aid in the sky, if this in fact is true, in order to continue to pollute as usual, is going to be a disaster. We see wild weather changes in the wake of chemtrail spraying. We understand that increased cloud cover messes up heat balances regionally, messes up weather. This is dangerous. We need it in the public debate whether authorities want to continue this program or not. And we need to look at alternatives. We need to look at drastic cutbacks in fossil fuel consumption and a whole new approach to living, which, by the way, is going to spawn all kinds of industries and opportunities for entrepreneurs to come forward with solutions. So,
0: yeah, I don't think anybody would argue with
1: what the authorities feel they have to do on behalf of the corporations who pull their puppet strings. We, the citizens, have to stand up, go to the media, go to our representatives, and insist at least on a public debate. And backing up a step here, when we go to media, we don't have to make any claims, Art, of weather or climate modification, biological warfare, anything like that. We simply go to the media with the facts of an unusual aerial phenomena observed by tens of thousands of people, and we need and demand investigation and an explanation of this phenomena. So we'll just start right there with the photographic and video evidence, the eyewitness reports that we have. in towns all over America.
0: Yeah, the hard evidence. I agree with you. All right, back to the phones. First time caller line, you're on the air with William Thomas. Hi.
2: Yes, this is Ray in Houston.
0: Hello, Ray.
2: And I had a quick question. If the chemtrails are as extensive as it sounds to me like they are, what would be the extent of their nighttime spraying where you wouldn't be able to see it as easily? If they're really trying to cover this up and they're not admitting to it, why would they not spray it at night?
0: You know, it's really interesting that you would bring that up because... let me see if I can get rid of that echo. It's really interesting you would bring that up because earlier today I received an infrared shot of chemtrails.
1: Wow.
0: And it's the first one I've ever seen. Keith has it. We've got to decide whether or not we're going to post it. But I have an infrared shot. It's very easy to take infrared photographs of the night sky. So the answer is they're there at night.
1: Increasingly there at night. Again, if this is an act of desperation, they're going to be spraying day and night. Now, here's something very interesting about the nighttime spraying. I've been looking into this climate change business and the International Panel on Climate Change. They say that the biggest heat differentials take place at night. So if you really want to affect global warming, you would continue to spray after dark.
0: There you are.
2: Okay, thanks a lot.
0: You're welcome. Wildcard Line, you're on the air with William Thomas. Good morning. Hello? Hello?
3: Hello.
0: Yes.
3: Yeah, it's Jeff in Midland, Texas.
0: Yes, Jeff.
3: Yes, good to talk to you again.
0: And you.
3: Yeah, of course. I've noticed a couple of things lately. About a few weeks ago, I noticed three aircraft flying, not at the high flyer level, you know, above 30,000 feet, but
0: yep.
3: lower. But they weren't flying abreast. They were flying at sort of a wedge angle and putting down chemtrails. And I thought that was kind of bizarre. And I kind of passed it off. Oh, well. And then on this last Sunday, I believe the 11th, I think,
0: mm-hmm.
3: We had the crisscross pattern, giant chessboard pattern. I came out of the Barnes & Nobles. I was over there doing my usual research for free. You know, which I'm sure they don't like, but and I came out and I noticed this really bizarre looking sky, and it was a big giant chessboard pattern, and I thought, well, this is really strange. And it had weird colors to it. It was almost like a sort of refractive type pattern to it. Behind it was a beautiful blue sky, and then below it, which I would guess would probably be about 10,000 feet or so, maybe. It was the stationary pattern that was spreading out, but it stayed the course, you know, as far as being a grid pattern.
0: Mm-hmm.
3: And then after listening tonight, I it really struck me hard. Third thing about you mentioned somebody mentioned white planes, and there has been this white 737 that has been flying around here for the past 3 years. I don't know what it's doing. Not a commercial airliner. It's creepy looking.
0: You know, I'd say take pictures. Darn it.
3: Yeah, I would like to do that. This thing just pops out of nowhere, and it's a white. It does have call letters on it, but it's not marked. It's just a pure white 737, which I find really bizarro.
0: So do I. William, is that typical?
1: Not the 737, but the white spotter type airplanes are. As your caller says, popping up all over. And we're talking twin-engine aircraft flying at low altitudes beneath chemtrails here in Vancouver, other parts of the United States. I just got some reports this week. White spotter planes, the observer's word spotter, but white aircraft that appear to be sampling or spotting chemtrails at very low altitudes. And again, folks, we really need some photographs of these aircraft.
0: All right, caller?
3: I agree. Definitely.
0: All right.
3: I'll try to get you some.
0: One more thing.
3: Yes.
0: When you're doing your, in quotes, research at Barnes & Noble, how many times a day do you have to say, just browsing, just browsing?
3: I never have to say that. I can go in there and I can run through the entire magazine rack and then go back to the, you know, cookbook section and have a heyday.
0: Well, they're good people then. All right. Thank you very much.
1: Let's get some chemtrails in those magazines.
0: Yeah, indeed. East of the Rockies, you're on the air.
4: west of the Rockies. 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
0: Michael, I'm going to have to take that out. We have one pretty important...
5: Okay, don't hang up on me, please.
0: No, I'm not hanging up on you. I'm just saying we have an important rule on the show. You can only use your first name, not
5: okay,
0: your last
5: it's
0: name.
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0: That's it.
5: I've got a list of everything, and I'm going to run through it, and here it goes. Bright white trails against a blue sky, perfect weather... and then they go to fanning out, and then they drop at the perfect weather all at once. And all the local air traffic is grounded because I'm in Philadelphia. You see it drop into Philadelphia Airport. And then all of a sudden, these big black, and people have called them other colors, but big black, they lay the trail. And then the spotter planes, which are like corporate, high-end corporate types, go in and kind of survey the area. And then... you get high-end Air Force, and I have pictures of zeros and X's where mm-hmm. these high-ends, like, mark certain areas.
0: Right.
5: And then these big blacks respray, and then the whites, like, have sensors or something. And then they kind of, like, you didn't do enough here, you didn't do enough there. And it all comes at once, but it's perfect weather, whether it's midday, no wind, perfect blue sky, or late evening. And one time, we're coming from the Jersey Turnpike south. They all started heading from the north, and they go to Dover Military Base, and they end down there. And I've got pictures on disc, and I turned them into disc type with negatives. I've got them right here. They need to be re-enhanced. But everything you finally, Mr. Thomas,
6: yeah.
5: God bless you. I have been the proverbial whack job in
6: yep.
5: my family and telling people this,
6: yep.
5: but I am in front, I'm out in a grocery store parking lot taking pictures in Cherry Hill of all of this, and I have it, but it's bright white trails, they fall, and then the white spotters, and then the jets, the Air Force type F-somethings come in and actually put zeros and X's in the air, and then the big blacks come back through, and as I was sitting at the Cherry Hill Mall, they all start diving down to land in Philadelphia, and then all the regular air traffic comes back up to the air.
6: Hmm.
5: You see regular air traffic drop, then the big ones come up, they drop, and then air traffic comes back up.
0: So in other words, you're saying you see spotter planes sort of kind of like in Nam, where they lay down smoke and then you lay down the heavy fire. They're marking the spot, and then the larger planes are laying it down.
5: Right. And then, but up in the air, there's. I'm telling you, Art and Mr. Thomas, they literally, these high-end, agile aircraft, the Air Force big S kinds, who can make a quick X and a zero in the air and get out of Dodge, and then the big planes come by, and then the spot, and the previous caller with the 10,000 foot, the spotters even go down to 5,000 feet, and you see these trails turn into big wafting, kind of like, drifting fans, and then they fall.
0: Okay, Will?
6: Boy, if we had that whole segment on videotape, a video camera on a tripod, shooting that over time, whoa.
0: Yeah, whoa. That's what we really need that, folks. We need the proof. We need more proof. We've already got a great deal of proof, obviously. You've heard it this morning, but...
6: But that sequence, I haven't heard that sequence before, Art.
0: No, that's new, and... I don't know. It's hard to ask people, you know, they have lives, and
6: no.
0: to sit out there with a video camera and to try to get all of this stuff, it's a lot to ask of people.
6: It is. Yeah.
0: But
6: I used to have a life myself before this story.
0: Yeah, I bet you did.
6: That ended.
0: West of the Rockies, you're on the air with the man who has no life but knows about chemtrails. Will Thomas, hello.
7: How you guys doing tonight?
0: Okay.
7: Great. Good. I just want to give you a little bit of background. I've been following this for a couple of years since they flew over my area, and I immediately recognized them, what they were, from Art's website. So I drove to the top of the nearest mountain and got as many still photos as I could. And within the next day, I was immediately violently ill, really sick, dizzy, upper respiratory
0: yep.
7: coughing.
0: Yep.
7: I was just vicious. But since then, I've been chasing these guys and tracking them down, and I've followed them to at least one Air Force base in the United States. I've taken hours of videotape, and I need to know how I can get this to you.
6: Oh, boy. A videotape of aircraft on the ground?
7: I've got videotape of the base where they've been landing, taking off. I have them in the air.
6: Are you on email, sir?
7: I do have email, yes, but
6: you
7: I don't have
6: to. Contact me by email, and I'll set you up with an express address.
7: Okay.
6: Will Thomas at TELUS, T-E-L-U-S, dot net.
7: Okay.
6: And also, or you can reach me through my website as well, and that would be fabulous.
7: Okay. And about the night spraying, if they're refracting sunlight in the daytime with this chemical, what do you suppose is they're spraying at night? I mean, I know it hangs around for up to 7 hours at times.
0: Oh, no, same thing. It actually, Will, I believe you said that the fellow you talked to said it would hang around for a long time, days and days, if not longer.
6: Well, actually, the patent called for a year, but
0: there
6: the Alcoa aluminum engineer, the former engineer, said it would come down quite quickly, he thought. Now, the nighttime spraying, remember the Welsbach patent talks about not just reflecting sunlight, as Edward Teller called for in his address to the 1998 International Conference on Planetary Emergencies when he was saying we had to take this drastic measure. But the Welsbach patent calls for... my video explains this graphically through animation. It transmutes a heat trap near the surface of the Earth into far infrared frequencies and allows it to escape or radiate into space. So by spraying this at night where we have this greater heat differential, I surmise that it would, if this worked, in fact, as theory suggests, actually help radiate heat away from the planet at night.
7: As opposed to the reverse of an albedo reflection in the daytime?
6: That's right. Hopefully, according to the patent, both would work together. You'd get a reflectant of sunlight and a bleeding off, if you like, of heat trapped near the surface. And all I can say, folks, is from where I'm sitting and the reports I'm reading, it ain't working. Weather is getting worse, more erratic. Climate change seems to be accelerating. So if this is the reason...
0: Of course, they might say, well, it'd be a whole lot worse if we weren't doing what we were doing.
6: Prove it.
0: Well, that's right. Listen, I just got email from Germany, and they say they're seeing chemtrails in Germany. Now, when I have a guest on, as I have you on right now, I tie up the international line so they can't get through. So I'm getting emails. In Germany, they're seeing chemtrails. You did say allies, right?
6: I said allies, Germany, Norway, Sweden, Italy, Scotland, England, Ireland, some 12 other countries besides the USA and Canada. And I hope German listeners or visitors to your website can intercede with some European magazines. This is important. Der Stern, Der Spiegel, Paris Match. These are the folks that broke the Flight 800 shoot down story and got the truth out. The Europeans are much more skeptical, I think.
0: All right, well, they've got your email address, and we'll give it again here after the break.
6: Perfect.
0: Will Thomas on Coast to Coast AM will be right back. Stay where you are.
8: Keep saying you got something for me. Something you call love, but confess.
0: Thought this would work?
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1: Ramona just brought me a chocolate chip cookie. 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

0: All right, Will, you're back on the air again.
1: Okay.
0: And lots of people want to talk to you. So here we go. First time caller line, you're on the air with William Thomas of Chemtrail fame.
2: Hi, this is Larry from California.
0: Hi, Larry.
2: How you doing? I'm an avionics tech, and I actually work on KC-135s.
0: No kidding.
2: Yeah, for the government as a civilian. The only thing I have a question for your guest is that, see, when we fill our airplanes up with gas, we're filling them up with the same air fuel we're putting on our 38s and 39s and 15s. And also, the KC-135, you know, is he talking about the R models or the E models type of aircraft? Because if he's talking about the old E models, they have the J-57s. And they do leave a trail in the air. I'm just wondering if he knows which model.
3: I wouldn't know the model designation. We've positively ID'd the aircraft because we've matched our videotape with the official U.S. photographs. Couldn't give you the model.
2: Yeah, because there's like 10 different models of KCs. And I was just wondering if anyone wants a certain model or not. And the fact that they pass the gas to other airplanes, I mean, that's their job.
3: Yep.
2: And they do it out of their own tanks. In other words, they burn the gas out of the same tanks they pass to the other airplanes.
0: Hmm.
2: So is these chemicals getting into, like, the 16s and the 15s when they pass it to them?
3: Actually, these aircraft are spraying chemicals in what U.S. Air Force Weather Force specialists call aerial obscuration, and they're not refueling any fighter planes on these particular missions. Now, I have a letter from Major Gregory Barlow down in Washington State stating emphatically that our tankers, our being the U.S. Air Force tankers, do not make contrails. Why? Because they fly too low to refuel tactical fighters.
0: Mm.
3: They don't fly at the higher altitudes. So he is saying their tankers don't make contrails, and I am saying we have hundreds of photographs and miles of videotape of tankers making some kind of trail. If not a contrail, it must be something else.
2: Yeah. Well, when I fly them, because I fly them when we go, you know, go places.
3: Yeah.
2: We're up to 35,000 feet and above.
3: Are you refueling at that altitude?
2: No, we're not refueling at that altitude normally. Normally,
3: right.
2: They come down, they get in a track, and I think they refuel about 15,000.
3: That sounds right.
2: That's about right. But, okay, I just was wondering if you knew what model type.
0: No, not specifically.
2: Many different models.
0: Appreciate your call.
2: All right, thank you.
0: Thank you, and take care. Wild card line, you're on the air with William Thomas. Good morning.
4: Hi, good morning, y'all. Dave from San Jose, listening on KSFO.
0: Indeed,
4: and
0: mighty KSFO.
4: Yeah, and please beat KGO, please.
0: Well, you know what? I'm glad you said something about that because...
4: I can't take those.
0: Because we are positioned right now to womp KGO. And, of course, KGO is a fine station.
4: Yeah,
0: nothing wrong with KGO. They're the sister station, but we're going to kick their sister station butts.
4: You don't know how much I appreciate that, and I won't mention the other guest anyway, who's on the same time as you are.
0: Ah, tell Ray I said good. Anyway, do you have a question?
4: Yeah, I certainly do. Will, about the USA Today article, even if you would have been mentioned or quoted precisely in that article... If you read, obviously you've read the article, the first seven words are, a new conspiracy that's sweeping the Internet. Right there, you are dead.
3: You got
4: it. I mean, they killed you. No matter which way you would have been put otherwise in the article, you were dead. You also mentioned that, and Art did too, about the people in Germany saying that they're saying the same things. And you said, well, the Allies. But you really said it earlier in the program, it's happening on a NATO level, your words. Not mine. And now I want to get to a certain point. This time that we're living in, we're looking at climate change, and maybe your eyes are going to roll back here, and maybe I'm wildly speculating, but we have this climate change going. We have a very strange economic time going. The Middle East is, whoever gives the go signal there,
0: mm-hmm.
4: that will explode, plus Kosovo, plus the Russians, and on and on. Plus, you also have because you're going to this conspiracy conference, I'm sure that there will be UFO and abduction and that type of thing happening. Can these things possibly be compartmentalized, or do you see a linkage between the chemtrails and all of this activity looping back into being one thing and the chemtrails being a part of this whole? Does that make sense?
3: Whoa, I'm not sure I completely follow you. Certainly in terms of cover-up of real intentions and real operations, there is a linkage across the board.
4: Okay.
3: As Art noted earlier, we have the same type of denial and official cover-ups going on.
4: Okay.
3: As far as all of us inhabiting the spaceship facing these perils, yes, all of these factors are linked in the sense of threat and opportunity for change.
4: Okay, that's what I was thinking, because I was wondering if the chemtrail was just one thread of this of all these other seemingly unrelated events that are by coincidence happening right at this moment. Like I say, the economics and everything
3: right.
4: else.
3: Let me take another quick shot at it.
4: Sure.
3: I've been on this story for over 2 years, and it's been very frustrating, and I'm delighted tonight to have had a breakthrough and an admission of a military component.
4: Right.
3: I've stuck with this story because I believe firmly that when the chemtrail operation is finally exposed publicly, a lot of other devious government plots, if you will, are going to come unraveled at the same time. It's going to take down quite a bit of secrecy around other projects.
4: Okay, thank you, Will, and God bless you, and good luck to you.
0: All right, my friend, thank you very much for the call. East of the Rockies, you're on the air with William Thomas. Hello.
1: Hi, William. My question, I'm from Lone Star, South Carolina. My question has to do with pulse detonation contrails. I was wondering if you've had any sightings of any contrails lately at all with the pulse detonation. I'm just wondering, you know, if you could this technology also be pulse detonation in a nuclear sense also, maybe utilizing a quite rapid succession of pulses, getting some rapid aerial type of maneuvers involved with something like that. I'll just sit back and listen to what you got to say.
3: I've certainly seen photographs. I believe you're talking of the dashed line appearance of mm-hmm. these plumes. Given that they are coming from the same type, multi-engine, four- and three-engine aircraft, using the same engine types, I do not feel that these are experimental pulse jet engines or any type of engine. This could be an atmospheric effect to explain the dashed line appearance, but again, if the plane is flying at the same altitude and the same temperature, humidity layer, I can't see a direct atmospheric explanation either. So I can only tell you, sir, that those photographs leave me very puzzled indeed.
0: All right. Running short on time. East of the Rockies, you're on the air with William Thomas. Good morning.
5: Good morning. I'll make it quick. I know this truck noise is annoying.
0: You're in a truck?
5: Yes.
0: And where is your truck?
5: Southwest Virginia.
0: All right.
5: Call sign UFO.
0: Yes, sir.
5: Could human bodies absorb this aluminum over time and make us more susceptible to the psychological frequencies that HARP is reputed to be able to transmit?
0: That's an interesting question.
3: First answer, yes, absolutely. This is cumulative in human tissue and brain tissue. Secondly, I guess theoretically it would make us more susceptible to HARP. And again, if I can harp on this, if you'll let me get away with that, it's the electromagnetic smog in cities that you're exposed to as a trucker, that we're all exposed to, that is, to me, of even greater concern, because this is daily and these are a multitude of frequencies and intensities. And any aluminum in our bodies or any chemical in the air is going to enhance the conductivity of this electromagnetic pollution, which I've written about in my book, Scorched Earth. And this is very serious indeed. I don't take away from HARP, but HARP is not on continuously. The smog is 24 hours a day.
0: Mm-hmm. Boy. All right. West of the Rockies, you're on the air with William Thomas. Hello.
6: Hello. I'm on?
0: You're on.
6: Okay. I've been wanting to get a hold of you. I'm up in northeast Washington, north of Spokane. We do have the spraying at night. We live in a canyon that goes north-south, and normally there weren't any planes up here until they started spraying. Our skies have been white as much as not. Summer of 99, we had snow every month of the year on one of the high passes up here. June, 4 inches in July, 2 or 3 inches in August. September, October, the whole year. It was the only year they've ever had with snow every month. But the next summer, we had fires up here. JP8 is flammable. Suddenly, we had nice blue skies, no spraying. And the other thing I'm curious about, I heard them talking on your HARP program the other night about creating holes in the ozone that would cause the lower atmosphere to go up and fill the hole. Would that cause a weather high that would sit over us since those fires? Because we had those high big enough to suck the clouds from the Mexico monsoons down in Arizona clear up here.
0: Right.
6: We didn't have any rain from them because the moisture wasn't there. But we were so darn dry last summer with all those fires, and now we've had a high sit on us all winter long. We had highs from October until just a week or so ago. The high was 30. The lows were down in the teens and the zeros. No snow. 2 or 3 inches here, 3 or 4 inches there. We haven't had enough snow to shake a stick at, but we have been dang near freezing to death with the high sitting over us, and the weather would come in on the coast and go up into Canada north of us and go down the Bitterroots in Montana, or it would go down the coast to California. And it seems like we have had a high sitting here for dang near a year. But as a result, we've got extremely low water in the Roosevelt Dam behind. They've been putting a foot of water a day over Grand Coulee Dam, and we're down lower than we've been in 70 years. Apple crops and everything else could take a loss because of it. You can pay people not to raise wheat or peas or whatever, but apple crops have to be watered or they die. And it just seems like there's too much going on to call it all coincidence. And why Northeast Washington, where there's usually more water than anywhere in the country? One of your guests commented that the safest place if you want water was between Glacier National Park and Vancouver, Canada. We've had a drought for over a year.
0: Well, I think one of the answers is it's everywhere now.
6: I know.
0: All right.
6: Mm-hmm.
0: All right, well, thank you very much.
6: I appreciate you being on. I've got your book and your tape, and I support what you're doing.
0: Oh, there you are, Will.
3: Well, thank you very much. And, of course, what your caller has described is a radical kink in the jet stream, which is moving these high-pressure areas around. And here on the West Coast, on Hornby Island and the islands here, we are also setting records for sunshine, records for lack of rainfall here on the rain coast of Canada. And our wells are drying up as well. And we have major disturbances in the jet stream that could be related to climate change and could be related to HARP, and I believe actually related to a multiplicity of interacting factors. And boy, we had better not mess around with an atmosphere already on the verge of chaos in the scientific sense of that word.
0: Boy, I'm with you there. The old Mother Nature thing.
3: Mm.
0: First time caller line, you're on the air with William Thomas. Cheerio.
7: Hello.
0: Hello.
7: This is me. Okay. I thank you for taking my call. I'm calling from Southern California.
0: All right.
7: And it was either February 21st or February 22nd. We had a beautiful blue sky for a change. And somebody used it for a chalkboard up there. And a few days later, my son suddenly came down quite ill, fever of 104. Currently, he's been into the doctor every day for the last 10 days. And he is currently tealing from his feet and from his hands.
3: Mm.
7: Do you have any comments or suggestions? I have contacted the county health department as of yesterday.
3: Well, we are, and I myself have encountered severe rashes and itching. People are reporting sores on their faces. I don't have a good handle on how widespread that is. I'm very concerned by your report of actual peeling skin. I know that William Wallace's animals took sick and the skin peeled off one of his dogs and the dog died.
7: None of the tests are coming back. All the tests are showing negative for meningitis, strep,
3: right.
7: Everything. And the doctors are baffled, but they're not doing anything. And I'm just wondering, what are the long-term implications of this?
3: Ooh. Again, it seems to be, you know, everyone's individual. I've written on health for years, and everyone's immune system is different. Our genetic disposition, age, gender, things like that, Children are especially susceptible, of course, as are the elderly. And all I can do is urge listeners to take care of your family and yourselves, boost your immune systems with supplements, watch your diet, don't eat foods dusted with pesticides derived from chemical warfare. Love the heck out of each other. That's one of the best immune boosters going.
7: Sure.
3: And sure. Just, you know, take care to stay strong and, for God's sake, stay away from vaccines.
7: Well, I've posted on Art's website, so there's some information there. If you'd like more, let me know.
0: All right, good.
7: And thank you very much for all your research, both of you.
0: All right, you take care.
7: You too.
0: Good night. Wildcard Line, you're on the air with William Thomas.
8: Hello?
0: Hello.
8: Hi. Will, I think your research is wonderful. This is Vicki in Hawaii. And, Art, I really got to talk to you about the UFO situation. I emailed you those.
0: Okay, that would be another time, though.
8: No, Art, wait. It's related to the contrails.
0: Okay, go.
8: Will, there is a major cover-up going on by the military, but it's because the contrails are being produced by UFOs. That's what those white planes are.
0: I don't think so. Unless they're disguising themselves as airplanes, they certainly appear.
8: I'm telling you, they are. Get out
0: well,
8: your
0: I'm,
8: binoculars.
0: I'm telling you, they appear to be airplanes. But the next time one comes by,
8: look behind it. Look above it.
0: I will get out my binoculars and take a look. I actually did see one UFO in the contrail of an airplane here in the desert.
8: I'm not talking about one UFO. I'm talking about hundreds of them. And for the last three days.
0: Okay, I will keep my eye on them. I promise you. We'll see. East of the Rockies, you're on the air with William Thomas. Not a lot of time. Hello.
9: Hello.
0: Where are you?
9: Padua.

0: business hours, 1-800-898-0284. That's 1-800-898-0284. And we want to get your email address on one more time. That would be Will Thomas, WILLTHOMAS, at TELUS, that's TELUS, dot net. Will Thomas at TELUS, TELUS, dot net. Is there anything else you want to get on before the show does what it always does about now and that's end?
1: Yes, quickly. This has seems very overwhelming and very scary, and I would ask listeners, let's put our fear in a chair over in the corner, give it a cup of tea, and let's get together and remember that real power has nothing to do with jet aircraft, oil wells, weaponry. Real power is the spirit moving through all of us. Prayer works. Shared intention works. Getting together proactively will work.
0: It does work.
1: Find out, search the internet for cactus. I'll put a link on my site. That's the U.S. Citizens Action Group around chemtrails. Get involved. Get active. Get in the face of media, and let's get this stopped.
0: By far the best program we've ever done on chemtrails, William. Thank you so much.
1: Thank you, Art. I really appreciate this tonight.
0: Good night, my friend. Get some rest.
1: I will.
0: Later. All right, folks, that's it. Tomorrow night, Evelyn Paglini is going to be here, and we're going to tread upon the dark side of witchcraft. So if that kind of program bothers you, you're going to want to tune out. If you're curious, well, we'll be here tomorrow. Ta-ta.

you're one of those, your phone's probably going to ring. And then, of course, Fast Blasts. If you want to do a one-sentence summary that will convince me yours is a serious and good ghost story and include your phone number, then maybe. And then, of course, people who just get in on the line. So, we'll mix it up. Now, this program is only about one thing. Life, and more importantly, death. Life is short. Really short. See, I can remember when I was crawling in the crib, and here I am 60 years old, staring at the Reaper. And so it shall be for all of you, all of us. Now, that leaves a really big question, the one that probably drove me to begin this program in the first place. Is there anything after all of this? Or is this some accidental or even purposeful biological existence that goes no further than this? I don't think so. I've been convinced by a number of things, electronic voice phenomena, the voices of the dead that I have heard, and the people I trust who have recorded them. And then, of course, what you're going to hear tonight. And that would be real ghost stories from real people. So it is kind of scary at times, because this is the real McCoy. Ghost to Ghost 05.

0: As I said, these are just regular people you're about to hear. Regular people. And so, if you're wondering whether there's more to this life than just the short physical existence that we have, you're going to want to listen during the evening, and I think at some point you'll begin to convince yourself, and for that reason alone, it's well worth the listen. East of the Rockies, you're on the air, and the first caller this night, good morning.
1: Hello?
0: Hello.
1: Hi, Art.
0: Hi. What is your first name?
1: My first name is Dave.
0: Yo, Dave. Where are you, and what you up to?
1: I am in northeastern Ohio, and I am working.
0: You're working?
1: Yes.
0: Oh, you're working. What kind of work do you do?
1: I am a police officer.
0: A police officer. Okay. You know, that makes it particularly interesting. Something happened while you were on duty?
1: Yes, actually.
0: Yeah, really? All right. Fire away.
1: Well,

0: I've been a police officer about 10.5 years, and on the south end of the city in which I work, there are two large estates right across the street from one another. Mm-hmm. And about 4 years ago, my buddy Joe and I were working the midnight shift, and we got called to one of the estates about 12:30, quarter to one in the morning. Somebody had thought maybe there were some deer hunters on the property. They have a large wooded area on the property there. So we went to check it out.
1: Was it a call, you know, people with guns, that kind of deal?
0: All we got was that they thought maybe there were deer hunters in there. I don't think they actually heard shots. They may have seen.
1: Yeah, well, still, if you know there's a gun at the call, you're heads up. All right.
0: Well, absolutely, yeah. We weren't going to venture actually into the woods until we figured out what we had.
1: So I hear you.
0: We got there, and we were standing along the edge of the wood line trying to listen to see if we heard voices or, you know, movement or anything in the woods. And after a few minutes, I heard, as clear as day, no question about it, the sound of a small child laughing. And I immediately turned my flashlight on and I started looking. It sounded like it came in from just a few feet inside the wood line, and I could see probably 15, 20 feet into the wood line.
1: Right.
0: And I'm looking, and I don't see anything, and I don't hear any movement, no leaves rustling, no nothing. And when I had turned my light on, Joe had turned his on at the same time, and I asked him, I said, did you hear what I just heard? And he looked at me and he said, I think so. It sounded like a little kid laughing.
1: Mm-hmm. Last thing you'd expect to find in the woods late at night.
0: Exactly. So I said, okay. So we looked around a little bit, and we didn't see anything, hung around for maybe another 10 minutes, and nothing came of the call. So we left, and we had referred to it a couple of times over the years, you know, just kind of jokingly.
1: Mm.
0: Well, fast forward ahead to about 4 months ago, Joe and another officer got called back to the same estate, this time for an alarm at the main house. They got there, and they were met by the caretaker, who explained that the power line had been cut to the house, and that's why the alarm had gone off. And mm-hmm. they were standing outside talking to him.
1: Right.
0: And they were near the woods, and Joe was kind of looking around a little uneased. And the other officer, Ron, asked him what the problem was, and Joe said, these woods just kind of give me the creeps. And that was all he said.
1: Mm-hmm.
0: And the caretaker looked at him and kind of chuckled and said, why, have you heard the kids laughing at you from the woods?
1: Oh, really?
0: And Joe was obviously dumbfounded and said, yes. Actually, yeah, I did. What's the story? Well, apparently, according to the caretaker, the same family had owned this property for generations and generations. And years ago, one of the first couple of generations to own the property had two small children that used to play in the woods there, and they both drowned in the pond that was in the woods.
1: Yes.
0: And ever since then, according to the caretaker, the family and the maintenance people and caretakers and visitors and whatnot have all reported hearing these kids laughing from the woods.
1: God, that just scares the hell out of me, and I'll tell you why. Have you heard some of the shows that I've done with EVP?
0: Yes, I have. Yeah, fantastic.
1: Yeah, I know, and so many of them appear to be small children, you know, and as you're considering life after death, man, the last thing you want to imagine is that a child remains on this earth as it was after something, for example, like that.
0: Right.
1: I mean, that's horrifying. And even to the EVP people, it's horrifying. And so there you go. And so so you think that what was heard was a ghost, and it was a child.
0: Well, I know when I heard it, it was... There was no mistake in it when I heard it. And like I said, Joe said he heard the same thing. I didn't have to ask him, did you hear the kid laugh? He just said, I heard what sounded like a kid laughing.
1: God, I really appreciate the call. Thank you.
0: All right, thanks, Art.
1: All right, take care. There's a police officer. And as I said, the last thing you want to contemplate is that if there is another life, that it's spent on this earth, perhaps in the same form eternally. There is one counterbalance argument to that possibility, and that is that it is only an echo of you, that your soul has moved on, and that what remains to be heard like by those two police officers is only an echo of some sort of your life. First-time caller line, you're on the air. Good morning.
2: Good morning.
1: Yes, sir.
2: My name is Dan from Greenfield Park, Quebec.
1: Hello, Dan.
2: Yes. just about the last caller, I realized that the story was the children had died on the estate, and
1: yes,
2: the woods may very well be haunted, but it has to be remembered that a lot of times you are called with children's laughter because it's very tempting to go and help a distressed child.
1: Well, that would be
2: true. You really don't know what
1: true.
2: You're going to have when you get there, you know?
1: Yeah, that certainly would be true. Almost anybody would attempt to rescue a child, and I really should have asked them why they didn't venture into the woods, but anyway.
2: Yeah, that's not why you called, right?
1: Yes.
2: Okay, my story. I was an Army brat. My father was in the Canadian Forces. And when I was around 10 years old, it was the mid-1950s, we were stationed in Western Command in Alberta, Canada, and it was a desolate posting, the old story of the prairies where you can watch your dog run away for 5 days.
1: You know? Yes.
2: And my mother originally was from Glasgow, Scotland, and she had come over as a young girl, so she had been in Canada for 30 years or so, or 25 years. And her only contact at home was in the old days. It was, you know, you didn't phone. It was the old form airmail letters, and they went back and forth over the years, but she had never seen her family or visited Scotland before. So one evening, this is back in Alberta, we had gone to bed. We'd been in bed for hours, and my mother went up to bed, and in the tradition of the 50s, my father locked up and secured all the windows, and he followed her to bed. And sometime in the small hours of the morning, my mother woke up and felt an urge to go downstairs and pour herself a glass of water from the kitchen sink, something she can't ever remember having done before.
1: Uh-huh.
2: So she simply used the light from the staircase to get down the stairs. And as she got to the bottom of the stairs, she just froze, because sitting in her armchair in the living room was an old woman. And the old woman calmly gazed at her. My mother, it was probably a few seconds, but my mother said she felt she was rooted there for minutes. And then she was terrified. She ran up the stairs, and she broke into her and my father's bedroom crying. And he woke up, and he said, "Okay, well, I'll go downstairs and find out what's going on." So he came down the stairs and checked all the doors, all the windows, and, of course, there was no one in the house.
1: Nothing, huh?
2: No one. So the next morning, when they got up, my mother was still pretty upset. She hadn't got much sleep. My father said, "Well, I can stay home today and take care of the kids, whatever, and I'll go to work and just be with you, And she said, "No, go ahead to work. I'll be okay. I'll have coffee with friends and I'll get over it." So he went off to work, and he came back within an hour. Because when he arrived at work, there was a telegram on his desk, and he opened a telegram, and the telegram said that my grandmother, my mother's mother, had died the night before when lightning struck the tenement houses in Glasgow.
1: Wow.
2: In the ensuing fire.
1: And so there she was.
2: And she was, my mother hadn't visited her, but, the old lady she saw would have put her in the long brown hair. Now then, when she looked back, it would have been exactly as she would picture my...
1: Do you think that it's that the departed wants, I don't know, somehow to comfort the living, let them know there is still an existence, I'm still here, something,
2: It's really something, because they repeated your 1993 show, I believe, last night.
1: That's right.
2: And you had, at the end of the program, you summed up by saying that, before the souls depart, they want to visit the friends they perhaps want to.
1: All right, buddy. I really appreciate the call. That's what would make sense to me. You would want to communicate, of course, to you, the closest one to you, to let that person know that you're all right, that it's not all over, that things are going to be okay, and they too will be okay. Very few by percentage make it. But that's a pretty, pretty interesting story, I would say, wouldn't you? I'm presuming they compared photographs and that the identity was firmly made, but you can see why somebody would want to get back. Wildcard Line, you're on the air. Good morning.
3: Good morning. This is Glenn from North Bend, Oregon.
1: Hello, Glenn. How are you doing?
3: Doing great. My little story starts when I'm about 25 years ago, 17 years old, and we used to take a shortcut through the woods, Freeport, New York, Long Island. And heading towards the shortcut, it saved me about 12 blocks and had to go through like a marshy swamp area. About 100 yards in, it's dark. It's in the back of an old railroad station place, had a low-lit light. Could barely see. You could see 20, 30 yards or something. About 100 yards into here, had to follow a trail along the fence. I sat down to smoke a cigarette. And I'm sitting there, 17-year-old. You know, I'm not scared of much, especially growing up in New York, all kinds of surprises.
1: Man, when you're 17, you're eternal.
3: Pretty much.
1: Yeah, that's right.
3: Until after this experience. And out in the marsh, I'm sitting down, and out in the marsh, I hear some dog tags, you know, and they clanking together. And I didn't think much of it. I thought a dog's out there just goofing off. And as I sat there, the chains just started coming closer, the tags. You know, they were clinking and clanking and started coming closer. So I'm thinking a dog's on its way, and no big deal, no need for alarm. And as my ears, I couldn't really see. To my left was a creek that came out of a pipe that came under the property, and it wrapped around in front of me, about a 10, 12-yard drop to the creek. The creek's 10 yards. Then the sandbank on the other side, and then a bunch of marshy, type small trees, and then you could see maybe 10, 20 yards past the creek. And here come those clanking sounds coming closer and closer, and my ears were telling me that that should be visible soon. Should be coming into my range.
1: I ought to be seeing whatever this is, yes.
3: And I just still thought it was a dog, so I'm expecting to hear a little critter, you know, coming through the grass and the leaves and whatnot.
1: Yes.
3: And I hear two footsteps.
1: Huh.
3: I hear a something with two footsteps.
1: As in thump, thump.
3: Well, yeah, thump, thump, and it's coming towards me.
1: Not a little French poodle.
3: No, not a French poodle, not a German shepherd. Mm. Two distinct footsteps coming through, and you can hear the grass, you know, walking in the dog chains are still clinking, clinking. And that's about when my alarm went off. I'm thinking, okay, this is a problem. There's no way you can think that this is anything but a problem.
1: Something big.
3: Something's wrong. And my ears were telling me that I ought to be able to see this thing. And it should be right there on the other side of the creek. And this kind of dragged on for a couple minutes. It didn't just walk up.
1: You ever seen a deer that was being hunted, whether by man or a predator? It doesn't matter. The deer, just before, usually just before it's pounced on or shot, it gets this invisible communication, and it suddenly knows it's in mortal danger. Kind of like that, you mean?
3: Exactly like that.
1: Yeah.
3: And I'm thinking serial killer. I'm thinking something I didn't know.
1: Just bad.
3: But I was just bad, and I was ready to go. Because I should have seen it. My ears were telling me it was there, but I couldn't see it. And I'm looking around trying to figure, should I go back to the right or should I go to the left? And I'm in New York, so it's not necessarily always a friendly place. And I'm out in the middle of this sump. And you can't see that good. To get to the back street of the neighborhood I was heading to, I had to make a left, about 10 yards, go across the pipe to the right, go another 25 yards, and then up the side of the hill and bring me to the dead-end street up there into the neighborhood where I'd have about 30 more blocks to my house. And the trail on the other side went away from the creek. So whatever should have been down there on that bank would have had about a 30-yard trip to where it was, and I had a 30-yard trip. So I got up and bolted. I figured I could beat it. I hang to the left, run to the right, and I'm in full sprint. And I'm athletic type. I'm 6'2".
1: I understand running. If you're in that kind of fear, running is good.
3: Running is good.
1: Yeah, okay.
3: And just as I got to the point where I would go up this hill, 10, 12-foot shadow, red beady eyes, stepped up from the bank and was standing right
1: now. God, I hate red eyes.
3: I hate red eyes.
1: I mean, of all the... So, how 10 feet?
3: 10 or 12.
1: 10 or 12 feet. And red eyes.
3: Huge. Have horns.
1: Well, see, after that, for me, it wouldn't be a problem because I would have a heart attack and fall down dead, out of danger completely, and on to the next life.
3: That would have been okay, but I froze. It has horns. It's just an outline. It's dark, as dark could be.
1: Horns?
3: Well, it had all you could see was an outline. You couldn't see it. Looking into this creature,
1: yes.
3: It was as dark as space.
1: Yes, sir.
3: Red beady eyes. Mm-hmm. Beady eyes. Not just red glowing eyes, red beady eyes. Mm-hmm. And I froze. Uh-huh. I was just stuck. And I don't know how long I was there, sitting there contemplating some kind of communication coming at me, like, step into me or something. I didn't know. But I didn't want to have nothing to do with it. So I did what any red-blooded American 17-year-old would do in this situation. I turned around and I ran. And I ran. And I didn't stop running. I ran all the way home. And this is like 40 blocks.
1: Yeah.
3: You know, this is like 2 miles. And my mom and dad, I came home sweating and huffing. And my parents kind of looked at me odd. And, you know, I was a good raised, yes sir, no sir, yes ma'am, no ma'am, Catholic boy. And I was in almost shock, and I couldn't explain to them what had happened. I didn't dare. They would have committed me. You know, they would have sent me. They would have sent me to private school or something.
1: So you've kept this to yourself ever since.
3: I've told one person in my life,
1: but not your mom, not your dad.
3: No, I told because I grew up in Catholic schools, and I tried to tell my priest.
1: All right, briefly, because we don't have a lot of time. What do you think you encountered? What do you think that was?
3: It was just a definition to tell me that life just isn't what I had figured out it was at that point. It was just something that it alienated me from what I had considered normal.
1: There's no chance it was a dream, obviously.
3: Oh, no.
1: No drugs, none of that baloney.
3: No.
1: So you're certain, you know what you saw. What do you now think? This is years later. What do you think you saw?
3: I think I saw a bridge towards wizardry or shamanism or something that I had an opportunity, had I done something maybe, other than being totally afraid,
1: yes,
3: that maybe I could have maybe launched myself into another plane, because certain things have happened over the last 25 years.
1: You mean, for example, if you had approached that thing, if you had just sort of said, okay, let's rock, then you might just be gone. I mean, one of those people that just disappears, and you'd be somewhere else right now.

0: no question about it. The most important question in life is about death, isn't it? And you have all of that short life to consider it. And that's what we do on nights like this. We'll just keep the stories coming. You be the judge of the person. Now, so far, I judge them to be pretty regular people. How about you? West of the Rockies, you are on the air. Good morning.
1: Hi, Art. This is Kyle from San Antonio.
0: Hey, Kyle. How you doing?
1: Hi, I'm doing well. Thank you. I have a story for you, something that happened when I was just a hair over 4 years old, something that scared me so badly back then and still does now about 25 years later. I get goosebumps thinking about it.
0: So you remember, you have clear memories of being four. Some people don't. I guess I do, and even further back than that, I can actually remember being in the crib.
1: Yeah, I do have some very good memories of, you know, 3 or 4 years old around that time, but this one particular incident kind of seared itself into my brain because of how bizarre it was.
0: All right, what happened?
1: All right, my family lived in Northern California at the time, town of Chico. And we had a motorhome, a very, very big motorhome that we would take trips in. And one summer night, I think it must have been a 4th of July weekend because my parents had decided to just take me and a couple of family friends on a little evening trip to some public park that was a little ways away along the Sacramento River. So we were in the motorhome, and we never ended up making it to the fireworks festival because of this thing that I saw. Still don't know what it is. I'm hoping maybe you or some of your viewers might have an idea.
0: I don't have viewers. I have listeners, radio, so you're going to have to describe it.
1: Okay. Well, while we were on the road, it was a dark, unlit highway, a heavily forested area, as I remember. At some point on that trip, I decided to go to the back of the motorhome, away from everyone else, because there was a window right next to the bunk bed that I liked to look out of.
0: Uh-huh.
1: And I went back there, looked out the window, and like I said, it was pretty much pitch black outside. You couldn't really see anything, but I was watching the, you know, the shadows of the trees going by. And all of a sudden, something appeared in the window right across from me. It was a face. It looked like a man's face, except it was hanging upside down.
0: Oh, brother. And, all right, now, wait a minute. Let me get this straight. You're in a motorhome. You're moving, or you're moving, right?
1: Yes, we were on.
0: Because you said things were moving by the window.
1: It must have been a little state highway or something.
0: And so here's an upside down face, like this thing's on your roof looking down at you.
1: Yeah. Well, that would be the easiest explanation.
0: Oh crap.
1: Yeah. It had a.
0: And so what did you do?
1: Well, it obviously frightened me very badly. It had these glowing eyes. The face itself was had a blank expression, but the eyes looked like they wanted to do something.
0: Let me guess.
1: Very bad to me. So,
0: glowing red.
1: Well, I'm actually a little bit colorblind, Art.
0: Glowing will do. Oh man, that's.
1: They were glowing, and they didn't look very friendly. So
0: yeah, oh no.
1: I went screaming up to the front of the motorhome.
0: Yes.
1: And freaking out, you know, telling my parents and the couple of friends that were with us that I saw, you know, a bad man's face looking at me through the window. And
0: yes.
1: I don't know what they were thinking. I don't know why they believed me, but they obviously saw that I was scared enough that I thought I had seen something.
0: Yeah, if someone's scared enough, you're going to read truth into what they're saying. So what then?
1: They pulled the motorhome over on the side of a road.
0: I would too.
1: Yeah, my dad peeked his head out of the door or whatever, and he saw someone on the roof of the motorhome. And so he ducked back inside, and he got his friend that was with us, who was, I think he was an ex-Marine or an ex-Navy guy, a very big, tough guy.
0: Yeah.
1: So was my dad. You know, they weren't guys that would be afraid of you know, a hitchhiker on the
0: road. So they both went out there and then did what?
1: Well, they said that they saw what looked like a little skinny college-aged guy running away into a field. And they said that they chased him into the field, but he disappeared in the field.
0: Disappeared?
1: And, yeah, I'm not exactly sure what my dad meant by that when I was talking with him about that.
0: All right, skip then to this. What do you think you saw?
1: I am not sure to this day. I just got the impression that that whatever it was that was looking at me through that window did not have good intentions at all.
0: I gotcha. All right, thank you very, very much. Going down the road, you've done that, right? Whether in a car or a motorhome, just looking out the window, watching the trees and the scenery go by, and a head upside down with glowing eyes pops upside down, staring you right in the face. Yeah. Hi there, you're on the air, Coast to Coast AM with, Ghost to Ghost AM. Okay, Dana, we don't allow last names on the air, so I had to...
2: Okay.
0: I had to bleep that out. So, suffice to say, it is Dana calling from where?
2: Calling from Arizona.
0: All
2: thanks
0: right.
2: To Clear Channel and KFYI, your signal's coming in loud and strong over this Halloween Eve tonight.
0: Way to rock with a promo. So, you have a story for us?
2: I have a story. I have a son, Dylan, who, when he was about, he's about the same age as I was when this happened. And the story I'd like to dedicate tonight for all your the children, the listeners, who either their parents have said they could listen to your show or they've had to wait for their mother and father to go to sleep.
0: So I honestly hope it's not too many children listening. Really, I do.
2: There might be a few. A long time ago, when I was young, I was very fortunate because my best friend was also my cousin. It had been a Friday night, and I was going over to my aunt's and uncle's farm to do a sleepover with my cousin Kelly. And late that night, it was a great night, but we had heard noises coming from his window, from the outside of the farm window. Now, I'm sure that many of the young listeners have, from time to time might have heard noises coming from their window. Now, my uncle and aunt had a big farm, but the farm was right next to the old Mesa Cemetery. So that's where these noises were coming from. Early Saturday morning, we got up. Kelly and I loaded our Daisy Red Ryder BB guns and proceeded to...
0: Heavy ready. Armament.
2: Yes, heavy armament of a time that's long gone here from things like that.
0: Yes.
2: But we took our guns and loaded them with BBs and got ready to sneak out of the house to go over to the cemetery to see what could have been going on last night and the noises that we heard. As Kelly and I were leaving out very quietly out the door, his two younger brothers, Steve and John, had woken up, and they saw us and they wanted to come. So in lieu of waking my Aunt Helen or Uncle Wayne up to let them know what we were doing, we took them with us too. So off we went into the early morning with our Red Ryder BB guns for an adventure.
0: Hunting ghosts with BB guns, that's good.
2: Exactly. We were a little scared, but we couldn't let Kelly's two younger brothers, Steve and John, know that something might be wrong.
0: Yes.
2: And as we got to the cemetery, it was very ominous, and my heart started to race. And they have these old cypress trees there, the Italian cypress trees that get so big. And the large trees in the cemetery cast a dark shadow, and as we walked, you could feel your heartbeat moving. And then the shadows seemed to be following us as we walked down the long, lonely cemetery road. Now, as we walked, Art, we came to what looked like a pile of fresh dirt. Uh-huh. And as we got there, sure enough, there's this pile of dirt about 4 or 5 feet in height.
0: It's a pretty big pile of dirt.
2: It was a big pile of dirt. Now, if you've ever seen a gopher dig a hole, how it throws the dirt out, you get the fresh dirt, and then it kind of starts to dry.
0: Yes.
2: And this is what this pile was like. There was no shovel digging chumps or anything. This is a pile of fresh dirt like that.
0: Got it.
2: By the pile of dirt was a hole that was about 7 or 8 feet. And by the hole in the pile of dirt laid a casket that was all charred and burned out.
0: Oh, now, man.
2: We looked at the casket not knowing what might be in the casket. We're going to see a body, where we're going to see bones, what we're going to see.
0: I'd be voting for a body, probably.
2: Well, there's like a smell of a burned, kind of a singeing burn smell.
0: Oh.
2: We get to the casket, and we look into the casket, and what should we see? Not a thing. The casket was still warm to the touch, but the inside of the total casket was completely charred, completely burned out.
0: Oh, man.
2: Now, Art, as young boys, we didn't know what to do, so we thought we'd get Doug, Mark, or Craig, and they were some friends that were about 2 or 3 years older than us, and we figured they'd know what to do.
0: Yes.
2: So we ran off down to get Doug, and he came back with Mark and Craig, and they decided they would take the casket and take it over to Doug's barn and put it there for safekeeping until we could figure out what to do with it.
0: Why?
2: Well, we didn't know what else to do with it. We found the casket, and
0: yeah.
2: You know, finders keepers.
0: Yeah,
2: so we
0: I
2: didn't
0: guess.
2: Know any better as young boys.
0: I guess.
2: We took the casket and put it over at Doug's house and kind of hid it in the back of the barn until we could figure out what to do with it.
0: Yes.
2: Many years have gone by. The casket's been used for haunted houses. It's been used for spook alleys every Halloween. But nobody really knows the true story of what happened and how it came to be. And one year, the Emerson School was doing a haunted house, and they had wanted to use the casket for their haunted house. And somehow I had gotten volunteered to have to lay in it dressed as a vampire. And I could only take about an hour because it just creeped me out, just being in that casket. So whatever happened. But through all these years, there's always been three questions in my mind, Art, that what could it have been? Was it damnation, resurrection, or just grave robbers?
0: God, I don't know. But that's one hell of a story. Thank you very much. A burned-out casket. Finders keepers. As it relates to caskets, can you imagine? Still all warm. As if, I don't know, it sprang from the dirt or something, all by itself, and the occupant gone. Nothing but heat left. Finders keepers. God, only kids, huh? Hi, you're on the air, Ghost to Ghost 05. Welcome.
3: Are you talking to me, Art?
0: I am talking to you, sir.
3: Okay.
0: What is your first name and where are you?
3: Well, it's Ivy, and I'm Phoenix, Arizona.
0: Okay, now. Ivy, what's up?
3: Okay, well, you asked for somebody to send you email on ghost stories. I've had several ghostly experiences.
0: All right, well, we only have time for the scariest of them all.
3: All right. Well, we were living with my in-laws at the time I was married, and I was working the night shift, and it was my night off. Everybody else upstairs sleeping, and I was sitting in a semi-darkened living room lit only by a street light outside, meditating on nothing in particular. Suddenly, there was a presence in the room by the TV. Nearly everyone's had the experience of sitting in a crowded auditorium and felt someone staring at the back of their head.
0: Sure,
3: turned around and looked at that one person. That's how I sense entities. Anyhow, I've had several such experiences, but this one was very strong. I also sense basic emotions such as anger, fear, confusion, and so on, and I was sensing great fear. I saw nothing but the inside of the room. I said something like, "It's okay, go outside and someone will be there to meet you." In just an instant, whatever or whoever it was beside my chair and gave me a hug that almost knocked the wind out of me.
0: A hug?
3: There was no physical feeling to this, but it was definitely a powerful hug. And then in an instant, it was gone. I spent the rest of the night wondering exactly what had happened. The next day, while I was sleeping, my mother-in-law called Uncle Harold, her 90-year-old brother-in-law who lived across town, to see how he was doing. There was no answer. So she took a key to his house and went over to check on him. When she got there, she could see him sitting in his easy chair, but there was no response to her knock, so she let herself in. The best guess was that he had died at the exact time that I had received my visitation the night before. It was after I got up and told them of my experience the previous night, and they informed me of Uncle Harold's demise, that led to some interesting conversation.
0: God, I bet. No doubt in your mind about where that hug came from, right?
3: Pardon me?
0: No doubt in your mind about where that hug came from.
3: Oh, I have no doubt at all. Uncle Harold and I were very, very close. And he had willed his house to my mother-in-law, and since we didn't have a home at the time, we moved into there. It was just full of his little inventions. He was quite the inventor. And when I got a novice ham license, I was privileged to use the same antenna that he had used to contact Admiral Perry on at least one of his polar expeditions.
0: Well, thank you very much for the call. It's always wonderful to move into a house where, if you're a ham radio operator, where there's already an antenna. But in this case, a hug, huh? Yes, already indications of a sort of a early theme that the dead want to come back at least long enough to let somebody know that they're all right, or in some way give them an indication. I believe I had such when my father passed. Is it that, or is it that you're looking for something? Well, I can tell you honestly, I certainly wasn't. In the case of my dad, it was a little bat that landed on our porch on the morning of his passing. It was so unusual, it stayed the day and it just left, and it was fine, but this bat just flew virtually right down to my feet on the front porch, and just, it was bizarre. Anyway, I think that those who pass do try to let those who remain know in some way, sometimes very graphically, that they're still there. Good morning. You're on the air, Coast to Coast AM, Ghost to Ghost AM with Art Bell.
4: Hi, Art.
0: Hello.
4: Hi, this is Mike from Vancouver, Washington.
0: Good morning, Mike.
4: Hey. Yeah, I wanted to tell you a story about when I was around 11 years old. I went to a church camp. I loved this church. It was Sky Lake. It was in the Windsor, Damascus area of New York.
0: Yes, sir.
4: And, well, it's kind of like, if are you familiar with, like, the Friday the 13th movies? You know how the kids are with their campers with the...
0: Of course.
4: You know, you have the boy group and the girl group. Well, we all went out in a field and did a stargaze. There was about 30, 40 of us. And, well, I got woke up in the morning, early morning, about 4 o'clock, 4:15. It was where the sky was starting to turn light, and it's still dark. And, I thought, well, you know, I might as well, everyone's dead asleep. The fog is rolling in. It's kind of damp. And I thought, well, you know, I might as well go to the restroom area and take a shower. That way I can get done, and that way there's before the lines and stuff. So I went over, and there's this shower area with a bathroom area, like 8 stalls in the boys' room. And it's located next to this forest line, about a football field away from where the group was.
0: Yes.
4: So I went over and walked into the bathroom, and, you know, got my stuff, and I sensed something like a presence, and I just kind of dismissed it because I didn't know. I was only 11 years old. I wasn't really thinking about any, you know, anything bad or anything. And so, and then I heard like a giggle, like a little kid, and I start looking underneath the stalls, and there's nobody there. And I look out the window. I could jump up on and look out the window, and everyone's asleep. And so the giggle stopped, and so I proceeded to take a shower, and I sudsed my hair, and then all of a sudden, I heard these children laughing, and it started to scare me.
0: Again, children.

0: Good morning, everybody. It's your program, and therefore directly to the lines we go. First-time caller line, you're on the air. Good morning.
1: Hello, Art.
0: Hello, sir.
1: Hi, yeah.
0: What is your first name, and where are you?
1: Okay, my name is Michael, and I'm from Vancouver, Washington, and I was in the middle of telling you about my story. I was in the shower, and I heard these children
0: laughing.
1: Start to laugh.
0: Yes.
1: And you know what was weird about it? They waited until I had my head soaked.
0: Your most vulnerable moment. I know exactly what you're saying. You got suds all over you, and now it gets loud, and there's lots of kids. Great.
1: And the thing was, it was like it fed on my fear, because my heart started racing, and the more scared I got, the louder it got. And so the only way to deal with it was I started singing. And as soon as I got washed off, man, I was out of there. I ran. It was just quite a
0: experience. You are the first person who has ever dealt with something like this that I've talked to by singing. What did you sing?
1: I was just singing some praise tunes that we normally did at church camp.
0: I've got it. All right. Well, thank you very much. So there you have it. Saved by the song, I guess. It's bothersome to me, and I know to the EVP people that so many of these stories seem to involve the very young, the children. Somehow we just don't want to think that they would have to endure some sort of eternity here on Earth after passing, but actually, it should be said, a disproportionate number of EVPs, and these stories that we're hearing tonight involve young children. The universe just can't be that cruel, can it? Wildcard Line, good morning. You're on the air.
2: Good morning, Art. How are you?
0: I'm quite well, thank you. What is your first name and where are you?
2: My name is Peggy, and I'm in Rochester, New York.
0: All right, Peggy.
2: Well, I've got a real exciting and some tragic information here.
0: Okay.
2: In 1977... my ex-husband's wife shot and killed her two children.
0: Oh my God.
2: And then killed herself. He and I were the data processing department for a major mail order company in Tucson.
0: Yes.
2: And I had known his wife and children because I'd bring my children and my date to play cards with them, and we would just, you know, for hours sit there and have fun. My children would play with his while we played cards.
0: Yes.
2: About a year after the tragedy, through sympathizing with him and because I worked with him, I fell in love with him. Mm. We married about a year later, and since his home was larger than mine, me and my children moved into his home.
0: Sure.
2: Subsequently, we had two burglaries and then had a burglar alarm installed. He was traveling to Sierra Vista and Fort Huachuca on a weekly basis with his job for the city there, and he'd be gone about 5 days a week, and this went on for months. After we put the burglar alarm on, he was gone, and each night he was gone at exactly 2 a.m.,
0: later,
2: our burglar alarm would go off. When responding, the police couldn't find any entry. Even the burglar alarm company had reviewed the system many, many times.
0: Right.
2: And I don't know if you're familiar with Arizona. You can have your window open because of your swamp cooler.
0: Right.
2: About an inch and a half, 2 inches max.
0: Right.
2: And still have your system operational.
0: Absolutely.
2: Well, anyway, both the police and the alarm company would have it set so that the window was open and try to set that alarm off. It would not go off for them. Now, mind you, while this was going on, each time the alarm went off, I had trained my children to immediately run to my room, lay down next to the bed, and I had a .357 Magnum underneath my pillow that I would point toward the hallway, the bedroom door.
0: A .357 Magnum.
2: A .357 Magnum.
0: Okay.
2: And I didn't even know how to shoot a gun.
0: Uh-huh.
2: But anyway, I was so terrified after, this happened Oh, I would say 20, 30 times.
0: Oh, God. Is it your presumption that these children and this and or this woman who had killed them and then committed suicide was coming back to the house? I mean, is that where we're going here?
2: Absolutely. Absolutely, because I would hear, when my children were at school, I would hear children's whispering coming from the kids' rooms.
0: Right.
2: And I would find things like the flour would be in the refrigerator, the milk would be in the pantry. I would put things down, and I'd turn around to get them, and they weren't there, and I'd go crazy looking for them.
0: God, you know,
2: I think this was the kids kind of playing with
0: it. Yeah, I've got it. These shows end up scaring me every damn time. This is really doing it for me. Already I see this theme, and here you are again with children, and what a tragedy. Well, did it ever all end, or is this something that's just going on and on?
2: Well, you know, after months and months of this and the police responding, one of the policemen pulled me aside, and he said, "Lady, if I were you, I would not spend another night in this house."
0: Really?
2: Because he had responded on numerous occasions with this situation. Well, I told my husband, I said, "Look, it's either me or the house." We bought a home the next day and moved out. The entire 3 years that we were there, it would be 110 degrees in the middle of summer, and my living room, ooh, I get goosebumps and the hair raises on my arms.
0: So you were driven from the house?
2: Yes, I was driven from the house. That house would be like an icebox in the middle of summer. Just the one room. And I could... always.
0: Was there, I mean, this is something you must have talked over with your husband. Many times. By the end of this, you were both absolutely convinced what was going on. Do you think that these spirits stayed with the home when you moved? It all stopped?
2: No, it did not stop. As a matter of fact, 6 months after we moved out, the new owner telephoned us very late at night, and I would guess around midnight. And he asked my husband if he was the original owner of the home. And we knew exactly why he was asking.
0: Yeah. I've heard that when you go to sell a house, with the kind of activity that you had, you're actually legally responsible to tell the person, maybe in California or just some states, I'm not sure, that it is a haunted house.
2: I don't believe we were at that time.
0: That may well be. I think you have to now. In some places, anyway, you actually have to tell them it's haunted. That's how serious this is. So is it all resolved now, or what?
2: No, I don't think it's resolved. Something happened subsequent to that. Did you get my email earlier?
0: I got your email.
2: Okay. Subsequent to that, in 1985, my daughter ran away from home, and she called me about 2 weeks later and proceeded to tell me that my ex-husband had been molesting her.
0: Oh, God. It just gets worse and worse and worse.
2: It was right then and there that all of a sudden it hit me. There was no motive until that moment for this murder-suicide.
0: Oh, wow.
2: And my feeling is that she was trying to get me out of that house.
0: Clearly.
2: Me and my children away from him.
0: Whew.
2: I believe she killed her children because she could not leave them with him.
0: Oh, that's incredible.
2: And she could not herself deal with the situation emotionally.
0: Well,
2: so I believe that this man has blood on his hands, and I could not get the police department to listen to me on it.
0: Well, you sure got one to tell you to get the hell out, though. Thank you very, very much for the story. So many of these hauntings seem to have some kind of tragedy, incident, some horrible accident or suicide associated with them. Could it be? Of course, we frequently speculate that souls are held here on Earth or in some kind of purgatory when it's something like what was just described. East of the Rockies, you're on the air. Hello.
3: Hi.
0: Hi.
3: I've been listening, and we've had quite a few incidents happen, and there was one that just happened recently, and it really sort of worried me, but we'd gone through the hurricane, and I had been up all night,
0: Hold on. What is your first name?
3: Sharon.
0: Sharon, and where are you?
3: I'm in Jacksonville, Florida.
0: Jacksonville, Florida. So you'd been through a hurricane.
3: Yeah. And so I had laid down finally that morning, you know, to get some sleep, and so I woke up. And my bedroom door was shut, and all of a sudden I look, and it's like I have some clothes hanging on the back of it, and somebody was pulling the dress away from the door like they were looking at it. That's what was really strange.
0: Huh.
3: And so anyway, I went into the washroom. I was going to decide to do some clothes, and so do some wash. And so I opened the washer, and there inside the washer was three stems of leather leaf fern inside my washing machine.
0: Really?
3: And I'm saying, oh my God, then I knew what had happened. My mother was a real dress nut. She used to make us dresses all the time when we were young.
0: Yes.
3: And so she was a fernery. She had started the leather leaf fern business. And so anyway, I have her fern here.
0: Huh.
3: And so I think is what she was trying to let me know, that it was her that was here with me during the storm. You know what I'm saying?
0: Got it. Yes.
3: And then another incident, my husband had gone up on the roof after a hurricane one year. And so when he was trying to come back off the roof, the ladder was there, but the ladder kept moving back and forth. And so he couldn't figure out what was making the ladder move. And so anyway, he starts to come down, and he falls backwards. And he hits the tree, then comes down the concrete and hits his head, cracks his whole head open. And anyway, we end up getting him on rescue. He dies on the way to the hospital.
0: Oh, my God.
3: He's dead for about an hour. He comes back. And anyway, we find out later this girl had come to the house to visit, and she brought a friend of hers with her, and she happened to be from the Cherokee tribe. Anyway, she was psychic. And she said, there's somebody in this house. There's a spirit in this house. And so she goes to start to me. She said, there was an accident not too long ago. And I said, yeah. She said,
0: wait a minute, slow up. You don't die hour.
3: He was dead for an hour, and he came back. He was sent back.
0: No, you don't.
3: Yeah, he was. They verified. I mean, I heard on the radio, if they were lifting off with the helicopter, I was in the office there with Mercy.
0: Saying that he was declared dead?
3: Yeah, he was declared. Yeah, they said patient just died. And so I went back later, and they said he was dead for right at an hour on the way to the hospital, all the way from where we were at. They had to go to another place because it was storm. They had to go to another place.
0: Well, that alone is just absolutely astounding.
3: Well, I know it's happened to a lot of people I know, but anyway, she was telling me, she said, well, I'm going to tell you who this was or why this accident happened. And she starts to describe this young man, and then she tells us that it was my brother-in-law. He was trying to warn my husband not to get on the ladder because my husband didn't notice he put the wrong end of the ladder down. He had the rounded end instead of the flat end.
0: Oh.
3: He was trying to warn him not to get on the ladder.
0: And that's why the ladder was shaking.
3: Yeah. And so anyway, he said Jim was trying to save his life. That's my brother-in-law.
0: Got it.
3: And so anyway, then she says, Paula, he's standing right behind you. We were sitting at the counter in the kitchen and the sink and all that's right behind me. And she said, Paula, and she never even knew, she described him to a T. He was standing there making himself coffee right behind me. And I went, oh, my God. And so then another incident happened with my father-in-law. And my grandchildren were here, and one of them turns around and looks out the window and says, who's that old man walking across the yard to the shed? And so I went, oh, my God. So I showed her a picture. I said, is this him? She says, yeah, that was my father-in-law. And, I mean, we've had so many instances. Like my grandchild, he showed up after he passed away.
0: All right. Well, it seems to, thank you very much, run in the family then. Do anybody out there watching the show Medium? It's kind of interesting, actually. I believe they ran three in a row this night. It's the story of Alison Dubois. Alison Dubois lives down in Phoenix. She's a real person. I'm trying to get an interview with her, by the way. I'm working on that. Even if I have to do it during the day and tape it or something. God, I really want to interview Alison Dubois. But in the show Medium, she frequently has what you just heard, encounters actually seeing a person who is dead in trying to resolve some kind of situation, ongoing tragic murder or something associated generally with crime, because she works for the district attorney. Anyway, it's a pretty good show. So if you haven't seen Medium, it's something you might want to check out. And I certainly would be interested in interviewing Mrs. Dubois. Can you imagine that? West of the Rockies, you're on the air. Hi.
4: Hi, Art. This is Debbie in Sutherland, Oregon.
0: Hello, Debbie. You're going to have to speak up and yell at us. You're not too loud. So
4: okay,
0: get real close
4: better?
0: To... Oh, that's much better.
4: Okay, this is my shape-shifting. Could be ghostly, could be not.
0: Okay.
4: About 1 o'clock in the morning, I stepped out on the front porch to put some dry food out for the cat.
0: Right.
4: And evidently I scared some kind of a creature that was eating off the porch, and when I got out there and shut the door, it was down at the bottom of the stairs on the driveway. Now,
0: what kind of creature? I mean, how much of a description?
4: Well, it was small, round, didn't see any legs, couldn't see its face, it didn't turn around, it had long brown hair that hung to the ground. And it started to move, and it waddled as fast as it could, which wasn't very fast.
0: Waddled.
4: It really didn't have any legs. It was kind of waddling, and as it moved down the driveway, it started to grow, get taller, and the brown hair was gone. It became short hair, dark hair. The legs grew as it went down the driveway. It wasn't making a sound. And I thought, as it's going down, I'm thinking, raccoon? No. It gets to the end of the driveway, and it's tall like a deer, and I think deer. It runs across the street. It's not making a sound. It clears the sidewalk across the street with 1 foot. At that point, I heard a hoof print.
0: A hoof print.
4: A hoof print.
0: So we're talking about some kind of shape-shifting
4: creature.
0: Ah.
4: It ran across the lawn, the front lawn of the people across the street. They also have a concrete patio right after the lawn. At that point, it made no noise as it went across this patio. At that point, I could see that it was growing long black hair, and it was running, and it was flowing out behind it.
0: Wow.
4: I watched it until it got all the way past all their lights. The street was well lit.
0: Just let me stop you long enough to ask, you actually could visually see the hair growing?
4: Yes. I saw everything from the bottom of my porch to the end of the driveway to the one hoof print on the sidewalk. Cleared the lawn, made no noise. It was going across their patio, and it started to grow long hair, black long hair that flowed out from behind it.
0: That's straight out of some kind of movie.
4: I don't know, and I watched it until it went into the darkness. Now, I had my porch light on. We have a street light out in front of the house. People across the street have their porch light on, which was unusual for 1 in the morning. We live in a cul-de-sac. The street's not very wide. At the end of the cul-de-sac, a creek runs through there. The people at the end have a nice creek through their backyard.
0: A creek runs through it.
4: Yeah, so it ran into the darkness. A couple of days later, I went over to the lady that lives in the cul-de-sac, and I went in and I sat down and I told her all the thing, and she sat there and stared out the window for a moment, and she said, well, I guess things happen. And she thought for another moment and said that she sees all kinds of animals come up from the creek all the time.

0: Good morning. We're exploring with all of you real experiences people have had with, those who have passed, for the most part. Not all of these stories may have been that. And you have to imagine that in addition to human spirits that for whatever reason may remain or remain in contact with some of us, there are perhaps spirits that have never been nor ever will be human. First time caller line, you're on the air. Hello.
1: Hello, this is Keith. How are you doing?
0: Hi, Keith. Where are you?
1: I am in Hastings, Minnesota.
0: Hastings?

0: floors, an elevator on one end and a staircase on the other end. And we went into place, and there were still beds in the rooms and files in the filing cabinets, and even stuffed toys left in the nursery. The whole place had just been like it was just abandoned.
1: Right. You're going to have to, you're not very loud. You're going to have to yell at us here a little bit.
0: Oh, sorry, sir.
1: Okay, continue.
0: So anyway, what we did was we decided to go back the next night and explore, you know, and see what it was like at night. And so we went there, me and a friend of mine, and we took some baseball bats with us because there were rumors of, like, satanic cults and stuff down there, of course. You know, it's urban legend stuff. And anyway, we went down there, and we decided to start at one end of the building, and she took one side of the hallway, and I took the other side, and we'd go in the room with the flashlights and the baseball bat and see if anybody was in there. Mm. And if nobody was in there, we'd shut the door behind us and leave. Well, we did this for, like, the first floor and the second floor, and finally we got up to the third floor of the facility, and we were about halfway down the hall. And all of a sudden, I come out of this room, and I shut the door, and nobody's there. And we're going out to the next door, and all of a sudden, bam, one of the doors slams behind me, and I turn around, and she looks at me, and it happened to be the room that I just come out of.
1: Hmm.
0: Well, we're trying to explain it off. I might have missed somebody, or maybe it was the wind because there was some broken windows. So I go back to the door, and the handle's still jiggling. And that's when I realized that the door opens in, not out, and I had shut the door behind me. So I open the door and look into the room, and it was a room that didn't have a closet or anything in it, and the glass was still in the window of this room. And she looks at me and goes, we should get out of here. So I'm like, okay, I'm with that. So we turn around and we start heading down towards the stairwell, which was maybe about 50 feet away, and we made it about halfway there, and all the doors on that floor started opening and slamming as hard as you, as hard as you could open and slam a door physically.
1: Yes.
0: That's how hard these doors were slamming.
1: Oh, all by themselves.
0: Yep.
1: So you no doubt readied your baseball bat to combat this force.
0: No, we got the heck out. We ran like crazy.
1: Yeah, that's right. That's what I did too.
0: Car was maybe about 50, 60 yards from the building, and we got there, and I'm fumbling through my keys. It's like a horror movie. You're like, you know, and I'm like, stop, you know, got to get in the car, got to calm down. And we sat there by the car, and we could still hear all the doors in the building opening and slamming by themselves.
1: That'd do it for me.
0: Yeah, no doubt. But here's the really weird thing, Art. There was a contractor who bought this property, and the city of Cannon Falls was blockading him because he wanted to put in, like, condominiums down there.
1: Yes.
0: And, one night the building mysteriously burns down, so then he can go ahead and forward with his work. Now they're building houses on that. And there used to be an unmarked cemetery where they put the the unclaimed bodies of the tuberculosis patients down there.
1: Oh, brother.
0: Yeah.
1: Okay, well, I very much appreciate the call. Then, obviously, that was... I don't know, I guess you'd describe that as poltergeist activity. That a spirit can move things, that I think it takes additional power because you don't hear of it frequently. We do get these stories, but not frequently. You know, of things actually moving, flying around a room, of spirits being able to manipulate material things. But it's very unusual. It's certainly not usual. It's the odd ghost story. You're on the air, Ghost to Ghost AM with Art Bell. Good morning.
2: Art.
1: Hi.
2: This is Jim in St. Louis, Missouri.
1: Hey, Jim.
2: Hi. This happened years ago when I was living in Colorado Springs in the mid-80s. My girlfriend and I were out for a drive one night on a dark mountain road up in the mountains above town and parked at a place where we could overlook the city lights below. But we were sitting on the car facing away from the city lights and looking down into the darkness of the road as it headed back into the mountains.
1: Uh-huh.
2: And suddenly, two shadowy figures emerged from the blackness and were coming silently toward us. And each black, featureless figure appeared as a head and a torso, but the lower form was indiscernible and appeared to just fade into nothingness.
1: You mean like no legs?
2: Yeah. Oh, I couldn't even say there were no legs. It just kind of like
1: nothing.
2: Kind of faded out, you know.
1: Yeah, were these things, how would you describe them, as floating?
2: Absolutely. I was just going to say they were floating straight towards us, and they weren't weaving,

0: side to side or bobbing up and down or jostling in any way that you might associate with normal walking. And
1: smoothly floating is very bad.
0: Yeah.
1: I mean, living humans, as you say, when you move, you jostle, you walk, you move back and forth, you don't float evenly. That's horrible to begin with. Okay, so then
0: it doesn't make me nervous.
1: Yeah.
0: As we first laid sight upon them, they appeared to be about 75 yards away from us and coming straight towards us, floating straight towards us.
1: Uh-huh.
0: And I just casually said, here come a couple people.
1: Yeah.
0: And about 3 seconds later, they appeared to be only about 50 yards away. And I said, and they're coming pretty fast. And then about 2 or 3 seconds later, they appeared about only 25 yards away. And I shouted, get in the car. And we scrambled into the car, nervous wrecks. And I'm shaking my keys so bad I could barely get the car started. And finally, I get it started, and I gun the car, peel out, just as my girlfriend, who's looking out the back window, screams, Jimmy, go! And we got out of there and drove home. We were scared out of our minds, and we took a lot of time to quiet down, and I began to ask her to tell me her version of this story. I didn't tell her anything that I saw. I just wanted to see what she would tell me.
1: Yes.
0: See how well they matched.
1: Uh-huh.
0: And they matched virtually perfectly in every detail. But she did add that as I was peeling out and she was looking over her shoulder out the rear window, these two ghostly figures had closed the remaining distance and were nearly upon us.
1: Oh, my God.
0: And then we were gone.
1: Yeah, and she would have, of course, been the only one to have seen that looking back,
0: right,
1: telling you to get the hell out of there. Yeah, I've got it.
0: Right. And you would think by that close, something more detail would have come into view, but she didn't mention that any did, or that they diverted off the path. You know,
1: well, that's probably a silly question for you, because you have no way of knowing, but had you not made it the hell out of there, what do you think might have happened?
0: I've wondered that all these years, and I have no idea what would have happened if it just would have gone poof and it was gone, or what turned out to be people, you know. But I've had doubts as to whether it's people, like riding bicycles or something, because even then you would still see some wavering of some kind, or maybe hear the bikes. Plus,
1: well, a rational human brain tries to make sense out of something that makes no sense at all, you know, like floating parts of bodies. Very bad.
0: I never could imagine anybody taking that kind of chance coming upon us, because, I mean, for all they know, we could pull out guns and blast them down, you know. So it just kind of casts a little more doubt on the likelihood of just being a couple casual strollers, you know.
1: Well, I'm glad you're here to be telling us the story, and probably you're only here because you took off. Thanks for the call.
0: Thank you.
1: Take care. Parts of human bodies floating evenly, no jostle, no movement, just moving toward you very, very quickly. That would do it, and I would do exactly what he did. West of the Rockies, you're on the air. Hi. Hello?
2: Hello?
1: Yes, hello.
2: Hello, Art.
1: Hello there. What is your first name?
2: It's Keila.
1: Keila?
2: Keila, mm-hmm.
1: Okay, Keila, where are you?
2: Well, I'm in Tennessee, a place called Wartburg.
1: Tennessee.
2: Yeah, next to Oak Ridge.
1: Well, welcome to the program, Keila. Do you have a story for us?
2: I do, and it kind of spans quite a long time because I'm getting up there in age. And it started back when I was young. The house that we lived in wasn't very old, and it had an upstairs to it. It had 13 steps to the top of the stairs.
1: Mm-hmm.
2: And when I was young, when I was little, I slept, of course, downstairs close to my mother. But then as I got older and as the brothers and sisters grew out of the home, I finally got my own upstairs room.
1: Boy, there's nothing like that, huh? If
2: I
1: you've got brothers and sisters to finally get your own room, that's hot stuff.
2: Especially out of 6 other brothers and sisters.
1: That's right. That's like winning the lottery.
2: That was it. Well, anyway, everybody that would come over, you know, cousins and friends and, you know, just whoever, they would go upstairs and, you know, you get hungry and I'd run down and get something. All of them. all of my nieces, all of my nephews, all of my cousins and friends hated going upstairs. They didn't want to go up there. They kept telling me things would happen to them. Well, nothing ever happened to me, so it didn't bother me. You know, I wasn't afraid of any. So now I'd laugh because it would keep everybody out of my room. I didn't have to hide my stuff.
1: Right. All right.
2: So I just jokingly to myself, you would say, thanks, Joe, especially if somebody come over that I didn't want to come up to my room, you know, and didn't think anything about it. Well, I went to visit my cousin in her new house after she'd had her baby, and because me and my cousin were real close. Well, we still are. But anyway, I was rocking her baby in the living room, and my cousin, you have to understand, from upstairs, she was skittish anyway. I called her Shaky Jake because anything scared her. And we were in the living room, and I was rocking the baby, and we kept hearing these noises. And they were coming from down the hall where the nursery was at, but the baby didn't sleep in the nursery. And so we, you know, she wasn't going to go investigate by herself, so I had to go with her holding the baby.
1: Right.
2: We go in and open up the door, and in the middle of the room is this big bird, you know, way back when they had Big Bird that would talk, and I'm sure they still have them, and a Teddy Rupskin that would tell stories. Okay, well, they were carrying on. It was like they were talking to one another. And so me and her start laughing. It's like, oh, you've left the toys on. You know, you're scared for nothing. We go into the room to turn them off, and it's at that point that we realize they're not on. Their little thing is on off. And to top that off, it has no batteries in it.
1: Oh, my God. And these toys have animated and are in some sort of dialogue with each other.
2: No
1: batteries, no on switch, nothing, huh?
2: Right. Okay. I'm not a scaredy cat, Art. And maybe I should be, but I'm not. It really, you know, I kept thinking, oh, it's something to do. It's a new toy. They've, you know, some kind of manufacturing thing.
1: Yeah.
2: My poor cousin, it was not very long that she moved out of that house.
1: Well, I'm with your cousin. perhaps because I understand how impossible that is. Anyway, she took off, huh?
2: Well, after she had moved, and I guess it was a year or two later, I went back up to visit her at her new house now. And we were laughing, cutting up, talking about how everybody hated my upstairs bedroom. And how she kept saying that's haunted, and she never did go back upstairs. I was laughing about that because here she was a mother now, and she still wouldn't go upstairs in that house that I used to live in, my home.
1: Well, thank you. I don't blame her. Animated toys without batteries? No. That doesn't happen. And if it does happen, then something is just too weird. Remember Close Encounters of the Third Kind? You remember when the ship was nearby with a large electromagnetic field of some sort? I mean, insanely large, and lights were going on, and toys were beginning to operate, that kind of thing? Yeah, electromagnetics. Hello there. You're on the air. Ghost-to-ghost version 05.
3: Great. How you doing, Mr. Bell?
1: Very well, sir. Where are you?
3: I'm actually, my name is Eric. I'm calling from Dugway Proving Grounds in Utah.
1: No kidding. All right.
3: And this actually happened when I was living in Southern California. I was run-a-copping at a hospital, and I'd been there maybe about 6 weeks. And one of the floors that we had, it wasn't earthquake retrofitted, so it was an abandoned floor. So one night I got off the elevator and looked to the first patient room to my left, and we'd look for transients and things like that, make sure, you know, it's everything's okay. The bathroom light's on in there, and that wasn't a problem. You know, plumbing still worked, you know, electricity worked. So I walked in there, I flicked off the light, and I started checking all the rooms, subsequently down the floor. And I get around the other side, and I hear two voices. It sounded like maybe a male and a female just talking. I mean, and I'm thinking it might be our environmental services people. So I'm like, yeah, you know, let me go say hello. So I backtrack and go back around, and there's nobody there, but that light's on now. I'm like, that's sort of strange. So I go back in, I turn off the light, and I start checking it again. I get back to the same spot where I was at, and I hear the two voices again. Just sounded like just a male and a female just talking,
1: yes.
3: And I couldn't make out what they were saying, though. So instead of going back the way I came, I went up and around to the nurse's station. And, again, it was, hospital floor. It's almost a circle type, deal. So, and there's nobody there. And at that time, I started to get this feeling that, there's something up there. And so, I have to do my job, so I finish it out. And later on, I was talking to one of my partners, and he told me that when he was in training, he was up there, and he had got done checking all the rooms also, and he had walked over the elevator, and he'd hit the call button for the elevator, and he saw something flash out of the corner of his eye, and he looked over, and the last room he had checked, the call waiting light was going off now. And the only way to get that to go off is if you have to be inside the room pressing a button.
1: That's right.
3: And so I asked him, I said, well, did you go back and investigate? And he said, heck no, I started hitting that call button to make that elevator come up quicker, and he got the heck out of Dodge.
1: Huh.
3: Not a real scary story, sir, but this is sort of an odd one.
1: No, probably would have done it for me, thank you. But I guess I do scare a bit easily. Who was it? Tess Gerritsen, I believe. Tess Gerritsen, Dr. Gerritsen, who told us a story about how they used to put bells with ropes inside of coffins so that if you were to awaken in your coffin, you'd be able to yank real hard, no doubt, on this this cord and let everybody know you're still alive, but you're trapped in your coffin.

0: most of you have good hearts. That's one good part of all this. I mean, so much of this is virtually heart-stopping. That the majority of you calling who have been through these experiences, you've just got to have good hearts, right? Good, strong hearts, because here you are telling your story. East of the Rockies, your turn to tell your story. Good morning.
1: Good morning.
0: How are you, and what is your first name, and where art thou?
1: I'm Barbara, and I'm calling from Jonesboro, Arkansas.
0: All right, Barb.
1: When I was about 12 years old, my mom had started to drink. And if you know anything about alcoholism, if they don't want to get help, you watch them get progressively worse.
0: Until they hit bottom, that's right.
1: Yeah, so over the years, that's what happened until I was about 19. And at that point, I watched my mom get very bad and watched her change physically over the years. And she finally died an alcoholic. She just wouldn't get help.
0: I'm so sorry.
1: But one day, about 3 months after she died, I had gone back to the house where I was not living at home at the time. I went back to help my dad, and there were some dirty dishes in the sink, so I decided I would wash them up, and I was just kind of not thinking about anything, looking out the window at the backyard where I used to play, and I just felt like somebody had walked in the room and was standing next to me, and I looked over really quick, and there's my mother standing, but she looked at me, and I was so shocked. She looked, her face was all glowing, and her skin looked really healthy, and she looked healthy. Her hair was looked soft, and she said to me, "Don't worry about me. I am so happy now," and she was smiling. That's something I hadn't seen her done in years. And I don't know why I did this, but I kind of turned to the other direction, I guess for a reality check. And then I looked back, and as I was turning my head back, I wanted to say, "Mom,"
0: right?
1: And she was gone.
0: And she was gone. All right, here's what I want to ask you. And I'm sure you've asked yourself this many times. We hear so many stories like the one you just told, although usually not an appearance and rarely does the person talk like this, but is there any possibility that your mind could have concocted this, you know, as some sort of psychological calming for yourself? Or
1: no.
0: No chance of that? This was real, huh?
1: Yeah, because I was just so shocked, and afterwards I was shaking because I thought, my goodness, it's just so bizarre. And I never told my dad because I just felt he wouldn't believe me. But, you know, because of this whole thing with alcoholism, my mom and I didn't have a very good relationship anyway.
0: Right.
1: And her coming to me and smiling and just saying, "Don't worry, I'm okay," was just weird. I mean, it was just out of character, I guess you'd say.
0: Well, so. Well, there are many who believe that on the other side, if we make it, you know, to the supposed good place, you are restored to your best health and all the rest of that sort of thing. And so maybe it's all true.
1: I know, but she was glowing. I mean, she just had this glowing appearance.
0: Very healthy. The exact opposite of what she was in life. That's, I hope that's true. and for you, is it now true? I mean, was it so real that you have no doubt at all in your mind about kind of the nature of the other side now?
1: Oh, I wish that were true, but I still question myself.
0: You still have questions, huh?
1: Yeah, because I don't know. I don't know. I guess everybody goes through a period where they kind of question, if they had faith, they kind of question it. And maybe that's where I'm at now, but I remembered this story. As I was listening to your show, and I thought, oh my gosh,
0: yeah,
1: I remember
0: well,
1: that.
0: Well, thank you. Thank you very much for calling, and that was an important question for me. I mean, the question about could, and she responded so quickly, no. You know, could it have been some sort of psychological protection, you know, of your own mind reaching out and telling you what you essentially want to hear? But she came back very quickly, no. West of the Rockies, you're on the air. Good morning.
2: Hello, Art.
0: Yes, sir.
2: Hi, this is Murray in Portland.
0: I'm sorry, the first name again? Murray?
2: Murray.
0: Murray, okay. Welcome, Murray.
2: Thank you, sir. I'm a long-time listener. I started listening to you in 1991 or 1992.
0: It's been a while.
2: A long ride. Well, the reason I'm calling is that I had quite a ghost experience in 1988, and it's changed my life forever. And it's funny, when I found your show, I found that I wasn't the only guy out there that experienced this type of stuff. That was great.
0: Well, you know, that is one thing about this program, of course, that people do hear other people, and then they say to themselves, I guess, well, I guess I'm not nuts.
2: Well, my wife still thinks I am.
0: How so? All right, so what happened?
2: Well, I was going to school in Fulton, Missouri, a place called Westminster College. And TV ended there. We were poor, you know, pretty bad shape at that time. Couldn't afford cable, so TV shuts off pretty early, and you have to find something else to do.
0: Right.
2: We had turned on. I was with my cousin Mark and my friend Peter, and TV had ended. Yet we hadn't turned the TV off. We were just doing other things. We by that time a stereo had come on.
0: I was going to ask, is that back to the days when TV stations would sign off, play the Star Spangled Banner,
2: That's
0: and go
2: right.
0: off the air?
2: That's right. I believe the last show was Star Trek, and then they would do that. And that was out of Jeff City, Missouri. It was the only TV you could get.
0: Okay, so I remember all that, yes.
2: Yeah, those old days. So white noise had come on through the little television. It was probably a 14-inch TV.
0: That's right.
2: And my friend Peter was just noticed out of the corner of his eye, you could see images running in the snow. And it looked like, you know, a feed from another station. And it was quiet. It was odd. It was very odd. And 5 minutes of this or something. And then it just passed. It was, and we turned the TV off, listening to a record.
0: Right.
2: And this is where all reality ended. And I had the weirdest experience of my life. We're just sitting there in his living room in my cousin's house, and then we just hear a large groan come out of the kitchen.
0: A groan.
2: And it definitely caught our attention. We're like, what was that?
0: Human or animal type groan?
2: Human, definitely. From behind the corner, which would have been out of the kitchen, steps a lady. It looks like she's made of black smoke. You can see right through her. You could see the wall, the door behind her, and where she stopped in front of me, I could see a speaker behind her.
0: This is the moment you know your heart's okay, by the way.
2: It was definitely strange. I looked at my cousin, he looked at me. We're like, what is going on? And she's looking at us, and we're looking at her. And it got really strange from there. I don't understand when she disappeared. But the next thing we saw in front of us were three little boys playing jacks at our feet on the hardwood floors of the apartment.
0: Here we go again.
2: Little boys playing jacks, and you could, same thing, see right through them. They were made of black smoke, like when you burn plastic. I don't know, when I was a teenager growing up in Missouri, like on 4th of July, you'd see plastic burning. It was just acrid black smoke, and it was just angry. It was just strange.
0: God. Okay. That'd be and more.
2: Oh, it just keeps going, sir. And I'll try to hurry because I know we have a few listeners out there. I just think we mentally, all three of us, kind of lost it so much when we saw these little boys playing, and two were skinny and one was heavier, and that was even funny. We all remember the same thing today. Somehow, that made a segue. I just cannot explain it, and that's the weirdest thing of the whole story. Is that suddenly there was a little girl. My mother, like Shirley Temple growing up, it reminded me of Shirley Temple. And she was doing cartwheels in place at the exact same place where we saw the older lady ghost and the boys playing.
0: And again, black smoke?
2: Just see right through. Now, you know, I've heard that term shadow people for all these years on your program, and
0: yeah.
2: I just don't know if that applies. I just don't even...
0: Well, I was almost going to jump to that myself. Anyway, did this all end, or how did it...
2: No. You know, did I mention that they were wearing period clothes? It was evident to us that
0: did not mention that.
2: I'm so sorry. I'm a little excited.
0: When you say period clothes, what period?
2: Minimum turn of the century. It's not a PC thing, but the
0: you mean early, like 1900s?
2: Or earlier. This is Fulton, Missouri. You know, they, Kingdom of Callaway, they seceded from the state and during the Civil War and stuff, so they've had a long history there.
0: Right.
2: Well, to cut to the point, we were watching this, observing this, and just couldn't believe it. And then there was just no image, I think, where it was with our thoughts. It's very hard to explain. And then in kicks the front door, and an African-American guy, big old man, runs in very angry. And he's pointing and yelling into the kitchen area where that original apparition had walked out. And he's just angry. You can tell he's a very abusive man. It just scared us to death. Then he saw us. He turned at me. He looked me straight in the eye, and he just cut across the room straight at me. And he got to within 3 or 4 feet of me, stared me straight in the face.
0: And?
2: He proceeded. He pulled his hand back and tried to punch me 2 or 3 times repeatedly. My friends are screaming at me. They're sitting down a little bit lower on a couch. They're screaming, no, no. And he swings at me. And he didn't make contact. He could not make contact. And he sat back about a foot, and I sat up in my chair, and he looked at me, and I looked at him, and absolutely positively, right there, we just knew we were just worlds apart.
0: Boy, you're right about one thing. That's where reality ended, and then all of this whole thing began.
2: And I could just see it on his face, and I just don't remember much. I remember my friends were like whimpering.
0: Yeah, I'm sure.
2: And we were just so in shock.
0: And you all remember it the same way now?
2: Exactly. One of my friends after this quit school. It changed our lives completely.
0: I'm sure it would. That's into a... how would you describe that? It's like you walked into... No, because there were several of them. So a different world opened up in front of you. Different creatures, different... perhaps a different dimension. I really don't know how to describe what I just heard. That's really weird stuff. Several entities of some sort. Just a whole collage of them. Maybe that's a bevy of them. You're on the air, Ghost to Ghost AM05. Hi.
3: Hello?
0: Yes, sir.
3: Hello, Art Bell. How you doing, man? I'm calling from San Antonio. This is John.
0: Yes, John.
3: We love you, man. You're awesome, dude.
0: Thank you. You have a story for us, John?
3: Yeah, I just wanted to talk. One time I had a... It was on Halloween. It was down here in San Antonio at the train tracks. And
0: the famous train tracks?
3: The famous train tracks. And we went out there one day with a couple of friends, and we're in the back of a big, big, very big pickup truck. It was a 4x4 off-road, very big. And there was four of us in the back of the truck. We went to the train tracks, and we did it one time. Went through it, and, you know, we're messing around, goofing, laughing.
0: All right,
3: about
0: you
3: it.
0: Really ought to tell the audience, I suppose, a little bit of the background of the train track story in San Antonio.
3: Well, it's supposedly of a school bus that tried to go over, and I think it stalled.
0: The school bus stalled.
3: The school bus stalled, and supposedly they didn't get the kids out on time. The train came and took all of them.
0: Right. But now, subsequent to that, there have been so many stories about people who have intentionally parked their vehicles on the train tracks, some of them sprinkling powders and stuff, and...
3: Yeah.
0: These vehicles are pushed over these train tracks in San Antonio, and you can actually see little children's hand marks on the back of the vehicles.
3: Yeah, I tried the baby powder, but I never got anything from that. But what's amazing is that this vehicle that we're in was very big, very humongous.
0: And did it move?
3: Yeah, it moved. It moved it. And what was weird is that it goes it goes up on a hill a little bit. And the third time around, I was telling my friend to mess with the brakes. He kept messing with the brakes. I told him, when you get right to the slope and the truck's pointing kind of up at an angle, I said, step on the brakes. I said, and make it come to a complete stop. He did that, and then I told him to let it go because I wanted to see if he was going to push the big...
0: Were really testing this, weren't you?
3: They pushed over the truck, and it went sliding to a slope to the side, And there was four guys in the back. I had four friends in the back. And there was three people inside the truck. Girl in the middle, my friend Donald, Angel driving the truck, four of us in the back.
0: And you all witnessed.
3: Yeah, well, we had already did it about three times. And the third time when we were doing it,
0: yes,
3: we did that slope, and we heard a bunch of children crying. We could hear, you're talking, I heard from 7 to 8 children
0: crying,
3: moaning and crying, and this was the best surround sound that you could have ever heard of children just crying. We freaked out, and everybody looked at each other. We told each other, did y'all hear
0: Brother.
3: That? And they said, yeah, and I asked them what they hear, and they said that they heard children crying. Two guys in the back claimed that they heard a train coming. I didn't hear no train coming, but we all heard the children crying, man, and let me tell you, it scared us. I just started yelling to the guys.
0: Well, you should not have. All right, first of all, you should not have been testing that in that way. You know, I've heard from enough people about this story that I guess I believe it's true. That these children that were killed now push vehicles off these train tracks. But to go and intentionally test it in the way you did and to apply the brakes and to cause these entities to break out in tears, that's a little much. I don't think I'd be testing it in that way. That's really tempting some kind of fate, I think. You're on the air, Coast to Coast AM with Art Bell. Hi.
4: Good morning, Art.
0: Good morning. Where are you, sir?
4: Mike in Traverse City, Michigan.
0: Hey, Mike.
4: How are you this morning?
0: Well, a little freaked out, but...
4: It is so good to hear you on the radio.
0: Thank you.
4: And our story comes kind of from the old country, from Ireland.
0: Okay, you're going to have to speak up good and loud for me.
4: Okay. My wife and I make a number of trips to Ireland. We've been there three of the last 4 years and four times total. And we like to hunt out castles. And there are so many there that the people are so nice, you can usually knock on a door or of a caretaker or the castle itself and get the guided tour or get permission.
0: Yeah, that's cool. I'd love to go castle hunting myself.
4: Oh, it's great. It's so ancient, and my wife kind of has that touch. Her grandmother's from Ireland, and they said she had the shining, so to speak.
0: Oh.
4: But there are some castles that you just can't get permission because nobody's around, and so you, hate to say it, you trespass. And you figure if you get caught, you apologize, and hopefully
0: really?
4: Just leave.
0: Okay.
4: But we went to Charleville. Right, pretty much smack in the center of Ireland. It's a Gothic castle built, I'd say, in the mid-1700s.
0: Yes, sir.
4: And reputedly one of the most haunted in Ireland. And, again, literally sits right in the center of the island. We hit it on a Friday afternoon, and it's got one of those long, winding roads that goes through oak groves and trees, and it's just the most ghoulish thing you could imagine.
0: Yes.
4: And we hit it, finally made that about 1 mile drive up the driveway, and parked in the parking lot, and just a beautiful Gothic castle, very big. And went and knocked on the door, and of course nobody answered. And so we kind of just walked the perimeter, and we noticed a lot of sawhorses and construction material around, and we figured, like a lot of old castles, it was under renovation.
0: Yes.
4: So we kind of kept walking the perimeter, and then we heard a horn honk, and we thought, well, we're busted. We might as well, you know, go admit and then leave. And came around, and there was a few more cars in the parking lot, and people that were dressed up in suits and tuxedos were going in the castle. So we asked one what was going on, and they basically ignored us. And we kind of followed them in and saw that they were taking wedding pictures.
0: All right, I believe we're back to the castle. Welcome back, sir.
4: Hey, Art. Very fitting bumper music, Year of the Cat.
0: Yes.
4: We were at our castle in Ireland, Charleville Castle, and we kind of split off from the wedding party, and immediately we headed up a long spiral staircase that was rickety and almost kind of like in that Julie Harris movie, The Haunting.
0: Mm-hmm.
4: And couldn't believe it, got probably 2 or 3 floors up and did the thing you scream at movie characters for doing. I turn around and my wife's gone. She split off down the hallway.
0: Always.
4: Always. And I told myself that, and it's like, this is probably the dumbest thing I've ever done. So kind of rattled around and found her, came back down the stairs, and we saw stairs going down. So we proceeded, and we ended up in the dungeon. And all this time, from the time that we came in with the wedding party, this white cat was following us around and kind of rubbing against our legs, and we'd pick it up and pet it, and it purred, and just it followed us up the stairs and in the grand hallway, and then down into the dungeon. So we get down into the dungeon, and now we know we're really kind of in an area we shouldn't be, so our senses are really heightened because we're sure we're going to get caught, and there's really not much apologizing you can do other than just face the consequences.
0: Not by the time you're in the dungeon.
4: Yep. There's no way out now. And so we're down there, and we start hearing the construction noises and the remodeling noises and saws, you know, being placed down and saw horses being moved around and tools dropped and people walking. So we're really trying to avoid that. And we hear it ahead of us, and so we go a little bit further, and then we kind of back up. And down in this dungeon in Charleville, it's a long, narrow hallway with alcoves shooting off to the left and to the right, like little black tunnels, which is kind of creepy as you're walking by them.
0: Sure.
4: And, excuse me, all of a sudden we hear the footfalls coming down the steps, and it's one of those kind of square spiral steps. So the boots are coming down the steps, and my wife leaps in a dark alcove and beckons me in, and I kind of hit that deer in the headlights thing and just froze. And the cat was on the bottom landing at the last turn, and the steps came down one at a time, distinctly hearing these steps, and all of a sudden the cat looked at me, looked up at the steps, and just hissed and arched her back, and then the noise stopped. And so we thought, boy, caught another break, and kept kind of walking around and hearing a lot of these noises, but could never find them. Well, as we came out finally and left the castle, we went out to our car and noticed that, you know, we were the only car when we got here, and now we're the only car while we're here. And it's like 6 o'clock on a Friday night. We know that these Irish, good Irish folks aren't working construction after 5 o'clock on a Friday night. So what were those noises coming from? And never really did figure it out. Now, this last year, 2005, in fact, in September, we went back for a trip, and we met the owner of the castle. Wonderful lady. She's an American, been there, I think, 15 years now. And she gave us the guided tour of the castle, which is just steeped in history and Masonic history and...
0: Okay, we've only got a very short time now.
4: Okay, and as we were chatting with her, we told her about our last trip and apologized, and she accepted the apology, and then as we were talking about where's the white cat at, she looked at us and said, what cat? And we described it, and she asked a few more nuances, and we described the cat further. She said, that cat has been dead since 2001. That was her kitten. And
0: yes.
4: We were kind of aghast at that point. Now, a year later, later we've taken our digital photos and look at it, and you can see two apparitions of a cat.
0: Of the cat.
4: Orbs floating everywhere.
0: Okay, thank you very much. I haven't made up my mind about orbs. On the other hand, they're unusual. I mean, most people would, in photography, would say these are, you know, lens flashes, and everybody knows that if you get the sun in a lens, you're going to see a whole bunch of different suns, and these are what they attribute orbs to. But on the other hand, orbs have been picked up in some photography where it really may be the spirit or a spirit or something like that, because there's absolutely nothing that would do that to the lens. So orbs... I don't know, they're kind of in my gray basket, but some of them are kind of eerie. You're on the air, Ghost to Ghost, AM05. Hi.
3: All right, Bill?
0: Yes.
3: Hello, this is Juan from Pleasanton, Texas.
0: Yes.
3: To talk to you. I just wanted to say something about the year 2012.
0: Yes.
3: If you look in the Bible in verse 2012.
0: No, I don't generally allow verse reading.
3: On your own time, read it.
0: On my own time, okay.
3: It's kind of spooky.
0: Uh-huh.
3: Also, you're a cat lover, right?
0: Oh, yes.
3: Have you ever seen a six-claw cat before?
0: As a matter of fact, yes.
3: You have?
0: I have. They're very unusual, but they do exist naturally. I mean, it happens. Like, you get people with six fingers. It does happen. So there's nothing necessarily ghostly about that. West of the Rockies, you're on the air. Hello.
5: Hello, Art?
0: Yes.
5: Yes, hello. It's Michael calling you from Seattle. I'm actually a Portlander, and pleasure to talk to you again. I talked to you many years ago.
0: I'm glad you're back.
5: Well, thank you. In 1977, actually, I had just rented a lovely little, cozy little duplex, half of a duplex in Portland's West Hills. And about the third night that I was there, just settling in,
0: yeah.
5: First I sensed this entity behind me as I walked into, I was going in and out of my little place, and it was evening, and I sensed first, and I figured, well, maybe, you know, maybe I'm wrong about this. I sensed a very tall being, And I actually turned around and I addressed him, and it was a male. I knew somehow it was a male. And I said, and I greeted him and told him I was no harm. I would be no harm to him, and he was welcome in my home.
0: Do you mean sensed in the, you know, in the sense that, you know, somebody's in the room with you, or sensed?
5: Yes, yes. I sensed that somebody had walked into the door, and he was right there in my little place. Well, I didn't think much of it after that, and I was doing some things, and finally I got ready for bed, and I went to sleep. And I swear to God this story is true, and I swear on my wonderful own, my own father's memory. About somewhere around 2 a.m., give or take an hour, perhaps it was 2 a.m., I was sound asleep. All of a sudden, the house had these beautiful little French windows that opened in. You had to open the window in to get air into the room.
0: Sure.
5: And this was February, and it was very cold, that a particularly cold night. And all of a sudden, the pull shades on both at the same time just went up. And, you know, when you pull on those old-fashioned shades and you let go, they go up really fast.
0: Yes.
5: And that's what happened. They each went up. It was almost simultaneous. It was kind of like bam, bam, like that. Yeah. And that woke me right up.
0: That would do it.
5: Yes, that'll do it all right. And then I watched each latch work. I watched the latches work, and I saw each of those windows, one at a time, opening up, opening into the room.
0: Oh.
5: And then, of course, and the wind was blowing, and these lace curtains that were on the windows, they were going.
0: By now, I'd be running.
5: I tell you, I did not sleep, obviously. I did not sleep the rest of that night. But I knew that it was taking its leave. It was exiting my life, and for some reason, I just knew that it didn't really either like me or relate to me or whatever.
0: Well, you still didn't get back to sleep, though.
5: Pardon?
0: You still didn't get back to sleep, though.
5: Oh, that's for sure. I was up the rest of that night. Yeah, the windows opened up. You know, they just
0: all
5: opened
0: by themselves.
5: All by themselves. I watched the latch turn. I saw the windows opening. And I afterwards did talk to one of the, there were two gentlemen living there before me. And I said, you know, you had a ghost anyway. And they said, oh, yes. And I said, well, why didn't you tell me? They said, because we thought, you know, that would really scare you. And we just figured it would probably be okay one way or the other.
0: Uh-huh.
5: So that's my story.
0: And a good story it is. I appreciate the call, sir. Thank you. I wouldn't want to see anything move by itself. Not at all. And if you actually saw that, I think that, well, again, it would be a great way to know that your heart is in great condition. Especially, you know, those, as he described, those old shades. You remember those? You let go of them, they go right up. But then the latches, you might make your way past that one, but the latches moving in the windows and going up by themselves, no. First time caller line, you're on the air. Hello.
6: Hello.
0: Hi, what is your first name?
6: My name is Donna, and I'm calling from Oshkosh, Wisconsin.
0: Excellent.
6: And I listen to you on WHBY 1150 AM. And I had emailed you with... It was just three little stories about how I was raised in a haunted house. I will tell you the first incident, and it actually was the most frightening, even though I don't think you ever really get used to that kind of thing when it happens.
0: What happened?
6: Well, I was just a little girl, and I'm figuring now it was about 1959. I was raised in this house, and we kept this house until my father died in 1980. Mm-hmm. So... I need to let you know that my father worked during the day. He was a painting contractor, and my mother worked second shift at the hospital, so she wouldn't get home until 11 o'clock at night.
0: Right.
6: And I'm about 7 years old. I'm getting ready for bed. I'm in my bedroom. My father's in the kitchen, and we had finished dinner, and he's washing the dishes. And I can still remember my little fingers pushing these buttons of my pajamas through the buttonholes as I hear Donna. And without even thinking, I just said, yes. And again. Donna. Well, then I thought it was somebody hiding in under my bed.
0: Huh.
6: I'm a little girl. What do you think?
0: Yeah, so, about that. Maybe somebody's hiding under the bed.
6: Under the bed. And not a monster, though. I just figured it was a kid, you know, like my niece or something. But these thoughts are coming as quickly as what you could even think them. And so I think there's somebody under the bed, but I know there's no one there. And then I hear Donna. Now I look to my bedroom window because all the kids in our neighborhood, we all got together and played until the sun set, and things were different back then, what they are now. And we would talk to each other through the open windows at night if
0: right.
6: one could be out later than the other or whatever.
0: Are you sure? I remember.
6: And I look to the window, but the window is shut. And I am wearing flannel pajamas. So now I start thinking, no, it's cold outside and there's no one there. And before I can even get that thought out of my head, this voice says to me, Donna, don't be afraid. I just want to talk to you.
0: Uh-huh.
6: And with that, I became so afraid. I remember opening my mouth, but no sound came out. I tried to scream so hard, and no sound could come out. I was paralyzed with fear.
0: Well, sure. You know, the moment something tells you don't be afraid, your reaction is going to be, I've got something to be afraid of.
6: Finally, when the voice came out, my father came running to me. And he comforted me, but he really didn't even know what to say. I know that he and my mother had talked about it after that. And then, of course, there were other incidences in that house. And as I grew older, then my father would start to talk to me about how he had experienced things just like that in this house. But the thing that, and I've tried to analyze this, and listening to your programs, I'm wondering now if what I experienced there in that room that night was maybe a sort of time travel, because I refused to sleep in that room. Ever again.
0: Certainly one of the things, thank you very much, that you can't rule out about these incidents. And that is that it is some sort of time travel, some sort of portal, some sort of accidental entry into some other realm. That certainly is a possibility, but then again, so many of these things seem to be personalized. You know, as in a relative coming back to let you know that they're okay, or even the children. But occasionally, these stories, you know, they don't make sense in terms of any contemporary reason for a contact. And so it could be some sort of slip, some sort of entry into some other realm or dimension, accidental or whatever. And that might account for some of these things. Wildcard Line, you're on the air. Good morning.
7: Art?
0: Hi.
7: Hi, this is Linda calling from Houston, Texas.
0: Hey, Linda.
7: And my story, it has to do with what you were just talking about. This was back in 1957, and I grew up in a small town not too far from Roswell, New Mexico.
0: Right.
7: It was in Texas, and we would always vacation in Cloudcroft, New Mexico, which is kind of up in the mountains, and it looks down on the White Sands Missile Range. And I can remember we used to go and watch them fire off the Sidewinder missiles.
0: Oh, what a neat place, yeah.
7: It was really neat. And so we were up on vacation. I was with my friend, and I was about 12 years old at the time, and we were walking out in the piney woods, and we saw this cabin, and it had a window that was a little bit open on the bottom, and we didn't see any cars around. So being kids, we opened the window and crawled down into the basement, and we didn't hear anybody, and I was attracted to a piano, so I went over and lifted the piano bench, and I was looking at the music, and...
0: Yeah.
7: It had music like the Andrews Sisters from World War II, and it had like Glenn Miller Orchestra. And I thought, well, this is funny. All this music is from the 40s. So I went over into a closet, and there was like a leather sports jacket from the 40s and a prom dress. So I said, well, let's go upstairs. So we went upstairs and went into the living room, and on the coffee table were these papers, newspapers, describing World War II. And I got to thinking, this is so strange. And I just looked around, and there was nothing from the 50s. No, you know, rock music or Elvis music or any other papers. And
0: my God. So it is what we were talking about. It's kind of like you slipped into another time, sort of accidentally or somehow, everything was from some other time.
7: And but it was not like dusty. At first I thought, well, maybe the family had just left the vacation home and been killed or hurt in an accident and never returned, but everything looked shiny and new, and I went to the kitchen, and there was like a small light on in the stove and like a coffee cup.
0: Yes.
7: And there was a medicine bottle, and I looked on it, and it was dated 1943.
0: Wow.
7: And the hair just stood up on my neck. And
0: yeah,
7: I said,
0: I bet.
7: We've got to get out of here. I was just freaked out. So we crawled back out, and we were afraid to tell anybody because, you know, we went into the house. We didn't take anything. But later on, looking back at it, it was like stepping into a different time.
0: You know, I sometimes wonder, there are a lot of people in this world that just go missing. I mean, they're just never heard from again. No bodies ever found. You know, they just go missing. There are many, many, many cases like that. And you've got to wonder if occasionally somebody like yourself has an experience like you had, except doesn't come back.
7: Well, in kind of analyzing this, looking back on it, my father was in the, he was an Army airman, and he helped work on the timing device that dropped the atomic bomb.
0: No kidding.
7: And he was killed in August of 1945, before I was born. I was born in December of 1945. And I always wish that I could have met my father or known him or been around him. And looking back on it, I think maybe that was sort of a way for him to show me how things might have been had I been there when he was there.
0: Well, that might be a leap on your part, or
7: it
0: not.
7: It took me a long time to kind of come to that conclusion, but I thought maybe I had gone back in time to try and see how things might have been back then.
0: Did you ever, well, you have no way of knowing. If you had embraced it and stayed, maybe you would have remained in that time, and you wouldn't be here talking to me right now.
7: That's what scared me the most. I had to get out of there because I could sense that really might happen.

0: Good morning. It is odd, isn't it, to listen to the average person tell these kinds of stories that otherwise would seem so unbelievable, but the lines are jammed. You could do this for days and days. You could do it for weeks on end. You could do a program that would be virtually nothing but ghost to ghost every single night of the week. Now, that means something. That means these experiences are widespread. It means that they're right across the population, right across all the demographics. Everybody, well, not everybody, but so many people have had one of these experiences. It's kind of like the number of people who have seen UFOs. That you have to, you know, this much proof demands a verdict. That might be another way to put it, don't you think? First time caller line, you're on the air.
1: Are you talking to me, Art?
0: I am.
1: Wonderful.
0: What is your first name?
1: This is Pat, and I'm calling from San Antonio, Texas, listening on the big blowtorch, WOAI.
0: Boy, it is, too. What a signal. Welcome.
1: Yeah. This happened to me, true story, many years ago now. It's not a ghost story. I'd say it's more of some kind of demonic story, but here's how it goes. I was at my grandmother's house. My mom and her are cooking in the kitchen, making some kind of dinner, and they give me the scraps of the meal to take out to the dog. So I step out the door, go around to the dog. We had one of those big shepherd wolf dogs. Well, he starts growling at me. I mean, I played with this dog every day. Never, ever growled at me. Real gentle dog. But he's growling and barking, so I won't even go near him because he's acting real vicious. I put the food down, turn around, start to go back into the door. Something grabs my arm from behind.
0: Huh.
1: I turn around, and there's nothing there. My arm starts to burn, and there's something yanking on it. So I'm right in the doorway. I immediately grab the other side of the door and wrap my legs around it as this thing's trying to pull me, and I start screaming my lungs out. I mean, I can hardly breathe, even when I think about this happening to me.
0: No, there you go. I mean, I always look for the right reaction from people, and if that happened to me, that's exactly what I'd be doing, screaming and squirming.
1: That's it. I'm screaming at the top of my lungs.
0: Sure.
1: So by this time, I'm up at the top of the door because it's pulling me up. So I've got my head inside the door. And my other arm and my other leg, I've got both my legs wrapped around the door jamb, and this thing's pulling me, and my arm is burning. And my mom comes out of the kitchen, and she looks at me, and she thinks I'm joking around or something because I'm up at the top of the door, and that's all she can see. And she goes to grab me and pull me off, and when she does that, we both get yanked out the doorway. And then she starts to realize that something's pulling on me, and what's happening?
0: Good Lord.
1: She wraps her arms around me, and she's starts screaming, and my grandmother comes around. She thinks somebody's attacking us or something. So she comes running out of the kitchen with a big old butcher knife. I mean, the biggest knife she's got in the kitchen is practically a machete. And she comes out and sees what's happening. And by this time, we're going down the sidewalk. I mean, I'm up in
0: this
1: the air.
0: This is like a giant tug of war, huh? And you're in the air?
1: Exactly. I'm up in the air. I'd say my mom's by now got me by the legs, with her arms wrapped around like my waist. And
0: you swear to me this is true.
1: This is the God's truth. I have nightmares about this even when I think about it.
0: All right.
1: In my lifetime, this probably happened 20-something years ago, and I've had all kinds of freaky things happen to me since. I've seen
0: I
1: those,
0: know, but getting yanked
1: UFOs,
0: up in the air.
1: This happened.
0: And so how in God's name did you get down?
1: Well, here comes my grandmother. She comes running out, and she's got this big old knife, and sees that there's nothing there, and I'm up in the air, and by this time, there's three big lines starting to appear on my arm. Look like long fingers.
0: Right.
1: They literally, like something, I don't know, out of Alien. I've seen all kinds of movies, and it looks like just three long arms are from my wrist to my elbow. I've got these three long, big red marks happening down my arm.
0: Right.
1: With another one going down the backside.
0: You said it was hot.
1: And it's burning. And I can tell you, I can still feel it to this day. It was the most if there's a word to feel demonic, I mean, that's what I felt. It just felt like the most evilest, horriblest, just ill-intent thing.
0: Got
1: at
0: it.
1: Me.
0: And so how did you get down?
1: Well, she comes running out, and she jumps in front, and she starts swinging the knife everywhere. I mean, she's just trying to swing it out in the air, and she's just attacking whatever it could be that's got me there. And she's making crosses. And, yeah, but my grandmother then, she was probably 60, 70 years old, and we knew her in the family as kind of a real religious woman, even though it might say a white witch or anything like that. I mean, she was from Spain. Just
0: so she knew, she knew it was something invisible and evil, and she
1: exactly.
0: was after it. Got it.
1: Exactly. And she started saying some words I couldn't even tell you to this day, because I'm still busy. I'm screaming at the top of my lungs. There's people coming out. I mean, there's witnesses. There was plenty of people that saw what was happening. That, you know, you really can't describe what you're seeing.
0: So you think she had the right words?
1: And she said some things and was waving the knife around, kind of making crosses with it and all
0: yes.
1: this other stuff, and it let me go, and I fell to the sidewalk. And I've had nightmares about that over the years, you know.
0: That is
1: the rest
0: a nightmare.
1: Of my life. I mean,
0: yeah,
1: it,
0: that,
1: well, I've studied probably every, I've gotten to the point.

0: He was just very charismatic. You know, he just had a lot of confidence, and I just trusted and believed in him 100%. Anyway, this affair came out, and I was very upset, and I broke up with him.
1: On his part?
0: Yeah, on his part, okay. With, like, one of my best friends. Uh-huh. And I was really upset, and I had gone to these, like, psychic fortune-teller people. And while I was there, they said, you know, your husband, he's going to try to kill himself. And I got really panicked, and I just ran back to the house as quick as I could. And it was just a little, you know, tiny house with the screen door. And when I came in the screen door, he was sitting in his chair, and I sat down on the couch, and I was talking to him. I said, are you going to try to kill yourself? And he said, well, I just about did, but then, you know, his friend had come over and taken the gun from him, and, you know, he'd written a suicide note and stuff, but he was so completely different. I mean,
1: now, was this after you had separated?
0: Yeah, we had had a fight, and I told him I was leaving, and I had been gone for the night, and then the next day I went to the fortune tellers.
1: Got it.
0: And so, but when I was talking to him, I said, I noticed that he didn't have, like, any energy. He was flat. I mean, I say he was like cardboard, like dry cardboard. It was like, it was so bizarre to see him like that. And he was just so dull. And I thought, this is the strangest thing about him. And in that instant, the screen door kind of, like, not blew open a lot, but just kind of shook open a little bit.
1: Are you sort of saying he wasn't there?
0: Yeah, and I found out later something. He explained something to me a little later, but yeah, it was like he really wasn't there anymore. And all of a sudden, the screen door shook, and he always would sit and watch TV, and the TV was on all the time. And anyway, the TV was on, but it was kind of turned down low, and all of a sudden, when the screen door shook, I could feel this force. It was like an electrical force that hit the TV set. And this was like in a small triangle of space, you know, maybe about 15 feet. All of a sudden the TV was like, you know, going up and down where you couldn't see the picture, and it was all fuzzy and snowy.
1: Uh-huh.
0: And I was trying to listen to him. He was talking so quietly. But then all of a sudden I'm like, what is going on with the TV, right?
2: Yes.
0: And then all of a sudden the TV stopped, you know, shaking like that, the screen. And I felt something come in my body, and I was just like, whoa! I mean, my whole inside, almost as if I was choking from the inside, like, and it was like moving inside of me. I'm like, what is that? And I looked at him, I said, is that you? What the heck's going on, you know? And then he just, you know, scooted forward and said, give me your hands. And so he took both of my hands, and it was like some energy was running through my body. And it took, I guess, maybe about a minute, and then all of a sudden, I just felt exhausted, and he said, you know, I had closed myself off, you know, and I just opened myself up to you again, and because I guess he knew stuff I didn't really know, but then he was like, he was back to normal, and
1: so you think he took energy, life energy from you?
0: Well, what I think happened is, this is the thing that I finally got out of him. He was kind of a troubled youth, and he grew up in Oregon, Eugene, Oregon area. But one time he said he was walking in the woods as a young teenager, and this voice came to him and said, well, I will give you power if you want this power, and he accepted it. And I just think that he had allowed this dark power to kind of give him this confidence, because I found out later, I mean, so many big things he lied about, but yeah, I think that the spirit left his body when he was thinking of killing himself.
1: Boy, that's
0: what I think happened, and then I think it actually was like in the tree outside the front door.
1: That is really odd. That's an odd one. All right, thank you very much. Well, I actually can imagine that in an instant or instance before somebody would decide to commit suicide, they've already given up life, right? If they're really serious about it, then they have given up life. And it may well be that the spirit at some point just prior to the actual ending of the life really does leave the body. Maybe that's what she experienced. East of the Rockies, you're on the air. Hi.
3: Hello, this is Rod. I'm calling from Hampton.
1: Yes, Rod.
3: I was telling you about the Yorktown Victory Center and the ghosts that pop up every once in a while there.

0: And being a security guard out there,
1: I love security guards.
0: One night happened to have a certain circumstance where I had just finished going through the inside museum area and had glanced over and saw what I thought was George Washington. I glanced back again. I didn't see it. And a few moments later, I was outside going into the forest area out behind the camp. And all of a sudden, I started hearing this sound about 6 feet behind me.
1: Great.
0: And I took a few more steps, and I heard coming up behind me, about 6 feet behind me. I glanced up the hill. There were two glowing orange orbs, and I took a few more steps. And I looked behind me. Nothing there. Took a few more steps. Sound is still following me, and I'm still seeing these orange-colored orbs up there on the hilltop, and I stopped, and I went back a few more steps, and I went forward, and I heard the sound again. So, being the curious type, I figured something may be following me. And
1: that was about 16 steps. By now, you should be sure.
0: Well, I was pretty sure something was behind me.
1: Yes.
0: Yeah. And I got to looking on the ground, and there was a feather, a turkey feather, out of one of the animals that had been there in the farm. And it was somehow hooked up to a spider web, and I had crossed over this spider web, and it hooked up to my leg. And that was dragging along behind me, making that sound. But I still had those orange orbs, maybe a little bit of a fire, I thought, up on the hillside. So I got closer and closer to that. And they had set up a firing range for the black powder muskets. And they had been shooting that. And the two orange orbs that were showing there were a reflection of the light over there in the maintenance area.
1: So it was nothing.
0: So it was nothing.
1: It was nothing. So the whole thing was nothing.
0: Yeah, but it sure scared the dickens out of me.
1: All right, Sarah, well, thank you. There is a story that wasn't. In other words, a perfectly appropriate explanation for everything that happened, sounds and lights combined. West of the Rockies, you're on the air.
2: Hi, my name's Raven.
1: Yes.
2: Yeah, I have a friend named Gary, and he told me this story, so this is secondhand. But he has three friends, Steve and Vern and Kim. And his friend Vern had been depressed for a couple of years and had been talking about suicide. So, and he hadn't seen him for a while, so Vern said, "Can I come over?" And he came over and they hung out together.
1: Mm-hmm.
2: And then Vern drove away that night and he didn't see him for a few days. And then he had this dream. And in the dream, this is my friend's name is Gary, and he hears, "Gary." And he's like, "Who's that? Who's that?" And he looks up in the window and hears Vern. Vern's in the window and he's going, "Gary." And Gary's like, "Oh, wow, what's Vern doing in the window?" And then Vern says, "Bury me." And Gary, at this point, freaks out, and he wakes up, you know.
1: I didn't quite get it. Was it bury me?
2: Bury me, yeah.
1: Bury me, oh.
2: In a really scary voice.
1: Yeah.
2: And so he wakes up, and anyway, the next night he has the same dream. Gary! And at this point he's thinking, "I don't want to look at the window. I don't want to look at the window," but he has to look at the window. You know how dreams are. And there's Vern, and Vern's like, "Gary, bury me!" And Gary wakes up, you know, and he's terrified. And this goes on for, a few months, and he's, you know, starting to lose sleep. He talks to his friend Steve, and Steve tells him, "I've been having these dreams."
1: Oh, my God.
2: And by this time, Vern hasn't shown up. Vern's gone. He's just disappeared. And the police have been looking for him and stuff. And Steve says, "Yeah, I had this dream." And Vern came to me and said, "Steve." And I look up, and he's in the window. And there's Vern. He says,
1: "Bury me.
2: Bury me."
1: Let me jump to the conclusion. This friend of yours did commit suicide and was later found?
2: He did commit suicide. And then they talked to their third friend, Kim, and Kim was
1: all
2: like,
1: similar
2: God,
1: dreams.
2: I've been having the dreams,
1: got
2: too.
1: Got it. And so this friend actually did commit suicide. Did they finally
2: did.
1: Find the body?
2: And in each dream, as the months went by, he looked more and more like ugly and decomposing, and after a while it was fungus all over his face and like slime and decay, and he just, you know, got more and more messed up, and, you know, after I was like, bury me.
1: I got it. All right.
2: It was horrible. This is a true story. So finally, the next door neighbor came home up to his vacation house next door to Gary's house and pulled into the driveway, and here was Vern's car. And he had a hose going from the exhaust pipe up into the cabin of the car.
1: And how much time had passed since he committed
2: suicide? 6 months.
1: Oh, my God. So this decomposing guy was entering the dreams of his friends, begging to be buried. Well, they do tell these stories about suicide, don't they? You're on the air, Ghost to Ghost, AM 05. Hi. Hello? Yes?
3: Yeah, okay, it's me.
1: It's you?
3: Yeah.
1: And your name is?
3: My name is Marilyn from Grafton.
1: Okay.
3: Ohio. And, gosh, I don't even hardly know where to begin.
1: At the beginning.
3: At the beginning. Okay, that would probably be when I was like 6 years old. I was walking to school, and at this red light, I stopped to cross the street, and I looked both ways. Nothing's coming. And I start across the street, and I was hit by this drunken funeral director, and he was driving a hearse. And the next thing I knew, I was, like, floating above my body. And I looked down, and I saw people in the group on the street there.
1: And heaven knows your heart must need help after this. You're on the air once again. Hello.
3: Yeah, hello, Art.
1: Okay, please continue.
3: Okay, I was hovering up above the ground, and I noticed a large group of people on the road, and I was curious, so I kind of just floated over, and I looked in there, and I was really startled when I saw myself laying on the ground.
1: Mm-hmm.
3: And with that, I just kind of... That's the last thing I remember. I was, like, sucked back into my body. That was just, like, the beginning of everything that started happening to me.
1: Many, many people who have had near-death experiences have a lot of follow-on stuff happen to them.
3: Mm-hmm. Well, I would get these, what I called visitations at night, before a close friend or a relative in our family would die. I would have visitations by ghosts.
1: Mm-hmm.
3: And there would always be more than one night of it. So when it started, I would just be terrified because I couldn't fall asleep. I knew it would keep happening and happening. Well, one time, this visitations had started happening to me, and I knew another one was going to come that night. I had the bed pushed up against the wall, and my husband sleeping on the outside. I was kind of afraid there.
1: Sure.
3: And I was laying there in bed, just totally terrified, and I could feel, like, these fingers going up the nape of my neck. And I could feel the fingers were sort of, like, grabbing the hair. And I knew within myself that if it was able to grab my hair, it would pull me to somewhere. I don't know where, but I didn't want to go there.
1: I hear
3: so
1: you.
3: So I started screaming, and I woke up my husband. And I had... subsequent visitations to that, I would see, like, shadows marching up against the wall.
1: You know, of course, your story is very similar to other NDE, you know, type experiences that people have had. I mean, I've really interviewed quite a number of people who have had a sort of a brief instant on the other side, and inevitably they have these follow-ups, and I wonder if there is some kind of connection, kind of like, you know, once you've been there, once you've made a connection with the other side, it maintains a connection with you. And a lot of people have precognitive experiences. A lot of people have visitations, much like that young lady was just describing. First time caller line, you're on the air. Hi. Hello?
4: Good evening, Art.
1: Yes, good evening.
4: Yes, good evening. Before anything else, may I say thank you for this marvelous entertainment that continues night after week after month after year.
1: Yes, sir, thank you.
4: Marvelous. Several years ago, when I was just breaking into the trucking industry, I was traveling across the middle of California on Highway 152. There's a very large reservoir up in the hills between the San Jose Valley and the San Joaquin Valley.
1: Yes, sir.
4: And lovely summer night, just marvelous. And I'm driving along about half asleep in the middle of the night. And all of a sudden, out of the blue comes this little voice, says, "Lovely night." And I kind of looked off to the right side of the cab, and just a fleeting glimpse of this blonde girl in a white full-skirted dress. And I thought, okay, yeah, too many miles, too many hours.
1: Yeah.
4: I kept on going. There was a Denny's about 20 miles in front of me. I was going to stop at for coffee.
1: Good for you.
4: Which I did. And reaching over to the right side of the cab, it was a cab over, so of course there's a engine cover there that I had to lean over, and I put my hand on the right seat to roll up the window that I'd had partially open.
1: Right.
4: The seat was wet. I thought, well, that's rather odd. It was a lovely summer night. It wasn't raining, nothing going on, no heavy dew or anything like that.
1: Right.
4: I hadn't run into anything. So I proceeded to get coffee and go about my business. And a couple of months later, I was talking to a couple of drivers in the truck stop in San Jose that's no longer there. And they were relating this story about this couple that had gone off the road up in the Pacheco Pass years before. The new husband had survived, but his bride of just earlier that evening had drowned there.
1: And let me guess. The other truckers had experienced the same thing.
4: No, they hadn't. They just were relating the story. We were just kind of kicking it around. And like I say, this was a couple of months after this experience. I had not heard the story before. I just thought it was rather odd that the seat was wet.
1: I should say. I appreciate the call. Thank you. I would think that would be the repetitive kind of thing. That worries me, has always worried me. This apparent repetitive action that people seem to experience in these stories. I mean, you know, in death, that they do the same thing again and again and again, a hell of its own, really, if you think about it. But again, it does lead one toward the possibility that all we're experiencing and all we're noticing is some kind of, I don't know, endless tape loop, sort of a vibration that remains, but not really a ghost as we think of a soul. Wildcard line, you're on the air. Hello.
5: Yeah, good morning, Art.
1: Good morning.
5: Yeah, Walt from Pennsylvania.
1: Yes, Walt.
5: 850 WNTJ Johnstown.
1: Yes, sir.
5: Excuse me, I'm just getting over a cold right now, so if I sound a little hoarse to you, just let me know.
1: Okay.
5: Okay. Back in 95, me, my dad, and a friend of ours, we were out hunting. There's about a foot and a half of snow out there, and we go back in our tree stand, separate up, and about lunchtime, we meet up with my dad on his tree stand. We're sitting there having lunch, and look out across the hillside there in the thicket. My dad says, "Look at that." He said, "There's a guy and a woman over there, and he's holding her hand, and they're making tracks up through the woods, up through this thicket, and that." And we're looking at him, and he has a long sleeve dress shirt on, dress pants, and dress shoes. She has a white dress on with high heels.
1: Mm-hmm.
5: Now, there's 18 inches of snow out there, and it's about 10 degrees out. And we're all bundled up and like, what the heck are they doing back there?
1: Not very appropriate.
5: No, not very appropriate at all. So my buddy pulls his binoculars out, and he's looking at them, and I pull mine out of my pack. We're looking at them, too, and, you know, all of a sudden, we're checking them out, and they just, like, disappear. So toward the end of the day, maybe about 4 o'clock in the afternoon, we're working our way out to go home, and we're looking at the tracks in the snow. There was no foot tracks from them.
1: No foot tracks.
5: There was ours. There were tracks from deer, but there was no foot tracks from them.
1: Again, that's kind of like some kind of slip. It's, you know, almost like you went to another time or another time came to you, or there was some little window of something that just should not have been.
5: Well, it's more like, I think it was more like there was a window that came to us, because about three-quarters of a mile from us used to be an old farm up at this place. It's up in the state park. And there was an old farm up here, because we found foundation stones from like 1810, 1835 up here. And, you know, kind of wondering, you know, geez, wonder what happened back then, that you see a young guy and a young woman, and they're making tracks up through the woods, and when you leave for the day, you see no tracks in the snow from them. And it didn't snow, and the snow didn't melt. So,
1: no, I'm with you. I'm with you. I've got it. All right, thank you very much. Well, there have been quite a few like that tonight, haven't there? Sort of little shifts or little immersions into different times, like the lady with all the contemporary things that were actually really old. Not dusty. Brand new. Just used, but really old. That's kind of like you went to a different place, a different time. East of the Rockies, you're on the air. Hello.
6: Hello, Art.
1: Hi.
6: I got one that's a little different approach, and I'm going to speed it up as quick as possible.
1: All right, please.
6: About 4 years ago, I was with this girl who came from a very broken home. Her mother was killed in a car accident, and her father abused her, so she was kind of off balance, and I didn't realize that she was off balance until we moved in together. But in the middle of the night, going on 3, 4 in the morning, I had to get up and be at work at 6 in the morning.
1: Yes.
6: So I wake up and have an attack of what appears to be sleep paralysis, which I'm sure you're very familiar with.
1: I am.
6: And I had never had this happen to me before, kind of, you know, unfamiliar with it. And I battled with this for about 5 minutes and then fell immediately back into a deep sleep. Into this sleep, I was in this dream state where I was in like a grayish-like hallway, and I saw my grandfather, who had committed suicide when I was about 6 months old. And I went to approach him and hug him, and he pops me right in the nose.
1: Oh.
6: Bloodies my nose in the dream, and we're struggling, and a woman in a blue gown came and got my grandfather off of me and told me, "It's going to be okay. She's just confused. I'm so sorry."
1: Wow.
6: So when I wake up, I snap immediately back, just completely awake, not the least bit tired, and there's my ex-girlfriend, and she is bawling, I mean completely in tears. Couldn't get a word out of her for an hour, and finally when I did get a word out of her, she said, "What does she mean that I'm confused?" And I said, "Well, what are you talking about?" She said, "I heard her voice through you."
1: Oh,
6: and I heard
1: brother.
6: A groan, and
1: oh.
6: At that moment, Art, my nose gushed blood.
1: Oh, my God.
6: So, you be the judge. Thank you for all these wonderful shows. You have a great night.
1: Yeah, thank you very much for contributing to it as well. Well, I guess my first reaction would be that you really did not escape the paralysis, that you really didn't fall, obviously, back into a normal sleep after the paralysis, but instead you in some way gave in to the paralysis. And voila, what followed? You can fight off this sleep paralysis and wake yourself up or whatever, but that's not what happened to you. You immersed yourself into it. You're on the air, Ghost to Ghost AM with Art Bell. Hi.
7: Hi.
1: Hello.
7: Hi, Art.
1: What is your first name?
7: Oh, I'm so sorry. I'm a little nervous.
1: That's all right.
7: My first name is Diana.
1: Diana.
7: And I'm calling from Brighton, Colorado.
1: Excellent.
7: My true story, my experience happened some years ago when I was attending the School for the Visually Impaired in Louisiana. And I was about 16, 17, around that age. And I had just laid down to bed, and I was living in a dorm. And my room was, like, at the end of the hall, and I was the only one in that room.
1: Were you completely sightless?
7: No, I'm totally blind in one eye and have some vision in the other.
1: Oh, I see. Okay.
7: And so I just laid down for bed, and starting to doze off, and all of a sudden I hear this, like, kicking at the wall outside. And I'm like, okay, what in the world is going on? Maybe it's some of the boys that are playing a prank, you know?
1: Sure.
7: So I get up and I look out the window, open the window, okay, nothing out there. I'll go, okay, go back to sleep. Then I start hearing scratch, scratch at the screen. I'm like, okay, now this is getting ridiculous.
1: By now, you probably figure somebody's messing with you.
7: Yeah. And so then it's like, okay, it's like, I got to get some sleep. I got to get to school, you know? So I lay down again, start to doze off, and then I hear this voice that goes, sleep now, Diana. It's okay.
1: Uh-huh.
7: And I'm like, all right. And the next thing I know, I wake up and my bed starts shaking.
1: Oh.
7: The room, everything in the room just starts like crackling all over. And then I look toward my closet door and there's this face, this like orangish red face with these reddish fire eyes and these horns on the head and like a black hood over the head. And it's, like, getting brighter and bigger, and it's like, I'm frozen. And I'm like, oh, God, what do I do, you know? And the only thing I knew to do was just say, God, get me out of here. And the next thing I know, I'm running, but my feet aren't touching the floor.
1: Huh.
7: It's like something's carrying me out of that room, and I ran to my best friend's room, and I said, something happened. She says, well, take it easy, you know, just sleep in my room tonight. And I didn't go back in that room for the rest of the night.
1: Well, I'm not laughing because anything's funny, only because it's sort of so classic. I mean, running and you can't go anywhere, you know,
7: yeah.
1: Feet up in the air. It's just the worst of the worst.
7: But, I mean, that face, that has just haunted me all my life, seeing that.
1: I imagine it would. What conclusion do you now, when you think about it now, you're older, what do you think?
7: I don't know, maybe something just trying to scare me because it knew things in my future, good things in my future that were going to happen to me, maybe trying to scare me. I don't know. I could never figure it out. But, I mean, I've had other little scares through my life, you know, where certain little things have happened, like trying to stop me from doing things or, you know, but that was the most, oof.
1: Maybe you have some sort of guardian angel.
7: Oh, I'm pretty sure I do.
1: All right. Thank you very much for the story. Have a good night.
7: Thanks so much,
1: right,
7: Art.
1: Take care. West of the Rockies, you're on Ghost to Ghost AM05. Hello.
8: Is this me, Art?
1: That's you.
8: Hi. Happy Halloween.
1: Same to you. And what is your first name?
8: My name is Zach.
1: Zach?
8: Zach.
1: Zach. Oh, okay,
8: yeah.
1: Zach. Welcome.
8: Hi. Right, thanks. Well, let's see. When I was a boy, we lived in this house in Oregon City, Oregon. I was about 6 years old when we moved in there. And in Oregon City, there are a lot of historical homes. It's built right at the end of the Oregon Trail.
1: Right.
8: And this house was one of those. We still had the old clawfoot bathtubs and the old, you know, Art Deco light fixtures and everything was original to the house.
1: Sure.
8: Anyway, it was a spooky old place. I mean, you just looked at it and it was weird looking. It was a spooky house. And I'd play around in the basement, building forts and whatnot, and our landlords lived across the street. And I remember one day I was talking to the landlord, and in casual conversation, he brought up the fact that, wow, there was a ghost that lived upstairs in their house, of an old lady that had died there. I didn't pursue the matter, what that was all about. But not too long after that, things started happening around our house, you know, little lights going on and off, and strange sounds in the house, and every time I was in the basement, I felt like I was being watched. I'm getting goosebumps just thinking about it.
1: Huh.
8: And
1: you know, it sounds like poltergeist stuff. Lights on and off.
8: Right.
1: How about things moving?
8: I personally didn't see anything move, but you could hear like chairs sliding across the floor and footsteps, that type thing.
1: Right.
8: So being a little kid, you know, my brothers and I tried to tell my mom and dad. And they just kind of poo-pooed it, you know, overactive imagination type thing. And I'm really nervous, forgive me.
1: Oh, no, you're doing fine, you're doing great.
8: This is great. And, this went on for, I forget how long, I was pretty young, until about the summer that I was 11. And my mother and I were alone in the house, my brothers were outside playing, and she had laid down on the couch for a nap. Well, I'm in the bathroom. And I'm taking a bath in this old bathtub. and playing with my toys, whatnot. And all of a sudden, I feel a hand on the back of my neck kind of stroking me up and down, you know?
1: Yeah.
8: Like just a really loving caress type thing. And it freaked me out. So I jumped straight up and yelled for my mother. Of course, she didn't hear me. Well, right about that time, this is where it got really spooky.
1: Okay, we're way short on time.
8: Okay, so. Anyway, I could feel snakes falling off the ceiling and hitting me on the head. And as they did, they would slither down my body. I could feel them and plopping right into the bathtub. I could
1: hear
8: everything. It was just, I freaked. I jumped out, ran into the living room. I yelled, "Stop it." This is the bad part. Because when I yelled, "Stop it," this voice, this cackle, it was the most evil, hideous laugh I have ever heard, and I have never forgotten it. And it was in the bathroom with me, and it was just, I still can't even, I had to go to a priest and talk to him, actually, because...
1: Well, that is exactly where we're going to have to end it. Take care, buddy.
8: Okay, thanks, Art. I
1: appreciate the stories.
9: From the high desert and the great American Southwest, I bid you all good evening or good morning, as the case may be in your time zone, wherever you may be, and there are so many, stretching from the Hawaiian and Tahitian Islands out west to the Caribbean in the east, South America down there, north all the way to the pole up there, and worldwide on ye olde internet. This, of course, is Coast to Coast AM. Great to be here. I'm Art Bell. Well, let's see. What are we going to do tonight? Well, in about a half hour, we're going to speak to the nation's only UFO lobbyist, Stephen Bassett. Steve Bassett. And then at the top of the hour, we will include Dr. Stephen Greer. C. SETI's Dr. Stephen Greer. And we'll see exactly where disclosure is. So that's directly ahead. Checking the news. The Senate has voted 80-19 to approve adding Poland, Hungary, and the Czech Republic to the nearly half-century-old North Atlantic Treaty Organization, NATO, leaving the door open now for other former Soviet satellites to join later. Now, this is pretty interesting in a lot of ways. Canada, Denmark, Germany, and Norway also have to approve it. But slowly but surely, everybody is joining NATO. Now, maybe the possible exception, of course, of China. But I started sitting here and thinking about it. If everybody, what is the effect when everybody has joined NATO? Literally everybody. Eventually Russia. And then maybe with change, China. And when everybody has finally joined NATO, what do we have? We have a one-world organization. Has anybody out there thought about that? Defending against what? The North Atlantic Treaty Organization. Defending against what? Just a thought. Execs of some of the nation's largest high-tech companies are urging the Department of Justice to lay off Microsoft and let them go ahead and release Windows 98. I would join them in that. Why don't they lay off Microsoft, for goodness sakes? President Clinton refused today to explain the nature of his relationship with Monica Lewinsky. He said, quote, "I have nothing to say." That was it. "I have nothing to say." Clinton said, "I think modestly observant people are fully capable of drawing their own conclusions," end quote. And, of course, striking a second time at President Clinton's friend, Whitewater prosecutors charged Webster Hubble and his wife and two associates tonight with conspiring to avoid taxes on hundreds of thousands of dollars in payments Hubble received from Clinton supporters. So there you have it. Anybody out there have any thoughts on what happens once everybody belongs to NATO? John in Ohio writes the following, Art. "I just heard on my local Fox affiliate news station here in Ohio this morning that they, being genetic engineers or whoever, are going to take samples from the Shroud of Turin, from which they are going to try and clone living cells so they can clone Jesus Christ. Can you believe it? Hearing this on our local Fox station. What is wrong with these people? Do they think they can play God? John. Well, John, has it ever occurred to you that perhaps, John, that is how the second coming is intended to occur, by man's own hand? Wouldn't that be something? In Hong Kong, they have closed 5 beaches Thursday because of a new species of red tide. This is a very toxic phenomenon that has already killed, check this out, 1,500 tons of fish since mid-March. Red tides generally are caused when water temperatures increase and algae breed quickly, soaking up oxygen and releasing fish-killing toxins. As an interesting little item from Warsaw, Polish Roman Catholics can now plot graphs of their sins. That's right, plot graphs of their sins with a computer program designed to help them confess. Sins are listed under biblical commandments and by their gravity. Now, you know, I'm not sure what, obviously, thou shalt not kill would be very grave. But beyond that, I'm not sure how they would line up. Does anybody out there know? I was so curious one time about the Ten Commandments that I actually did an on-the-air survey and asked people how many of the top ten, you actually have broken. It is an interesting question to ask. Meanwhile, in Beijing, fist-sized hailstones have killed 9 people. That's it. Hold your fist together. Imagine a fist-sized hailstone. Anyway, it bonked 12 people onto the other side. The hailstorm was accompanied by, of course, thunderstorms, gales, and a tornado that demolished houses. But that's something. Fist-size hailstones. All right. I've got more here, but not time to get to it right now, because I want to get a few calls in. We're going to be picking up Steve Bassett here at the bottom of the hour. Oh, there is one item, though. Actually, 2. There is a photograph that you have got to see. If this doesn't crack you up, nothing ever will. I don't know who did it. Somebody who had a whole lot of time on their hands, I guess. Try and identify everybody in the photograph. It's on my website now. You will find it on the latest news and web items, you know, right there at the top. Entitled Photo of New TV Series, Aliens Island. And I am not going to identify the people in the photograph for you, but whoever did it is one talented geek. There's no question about that. Who had to have spent days, if not weeks, putting all this together. It's simply remarkable. And the other item is, you'll see something there entitled 2 Digits for a Date. And we are seeking qualified, talented people. 2 Digits for a Date would be the words for a song. And we are giving you the lyrics, again, sent by some person who otherwise didn't want to be identified for whatever reason. It's a cute little year 2000 program, a song. That we want you, some singer out there with talent and music, to put together and send to us. So we're giving you the lyrics. The lyrics are on the website. It's called 2 Digits for a Date. We want some creative person out there to go ahead, take the words, make it into song, and send it to us. And your reward, if you are the one who sends in the most creative effort, will be to have it played here on the air. Probably increasingly, as we get closer to the year 2000. All right.
10: right, let us go to the phone, get a few calls in before the bottom of the hour here. West of the Rockies, you're on the air. Good morning.
11: Hey, how's it going?
10: It's going fine.
11: First time caller. I'm calling from Edmonton, Alberta.
10: Oh, yes. Canada. Oh, yes.
11: Unfortunately, is this open line right now, I hope?
10: Sure.
11: Okay, because the station up here stopped carrying you.
10: Well, it used to be CJCA.
11: Right.
10: And they actually, of all things, turned in their license to the government.
11: Yeah, well, that's because they had this guy on who was always trashing them, so the government took the license away. But that's how things run up here, right?
10: Is it really?
11: Yeah,
10: is it really that bad?
11: Yeah, it's really, really heavy government regulations up here on what you can say on the radio and such. So
10: I guess I better not say anything bad about the Canadian government, huh?
11: Watch what you say, or they come down hard on you. I think they're going after Howard Stern right now. So I don't know for sure. Unfortunately, I get you up on a Seattle station, but it doesn't always come in. It depends what the weather's like outside.
10: Yeah, Como in good condition should come roaring
11: absolutely,
10: up there.
11: Absolutely, yeah, so I listen to Como. So my question is to you, I've been listening to you for a little while. I've always wanted to call you because I had this really weird experience, and I want to know if you've ever heard anything like this. Sorry, my dog's going a little crazy. I don't know if
10: you No, it's all right. Let your dog go crazy. I can handle it. What is your weird experience?
11: Okay, well, Edmonton is, I guess, kind of the prairies. I don't know if you've ever been northern Canada. It's kind of the prairies. Lots of big river valleys, and we're on a river valley here. And this was a couple of years ago in the wintertime, and I was out tobogging with some friends, and it was, I don't know, not very cold outside, maybe minus 10. I'm not sure Fahrenheit. Sorry. Excuse my ignorance, but I only know Celsius. But we were tobogganing, and all of a sudden, the sky just... This was about 10 o'clock at night, and the sky just lit up, right? Like,
10: right,
11: brighter than daylight. This was insane, right? So we're in this river valley, and I can see, as far as I can see, and it's so bright. And it's like time almost stopped. So for a second there, I thought, geez, what exploded, right? I thought maybe there was an explosion or something, because on the top of top of the valley, there's an oil refinery.
10: Right.
11: So I thought maybe something was going at the oil refinery, but there was no noise. It was just bright as day. And I'm looking around, I can see it. It was like time stopped.
10: Sounds like the brightness of Close Encounters of the Third Kind.
11: Well,
10: remember when the guy was in the truck? Remember that?
11: Yeah, well, see, that's what I'm wondering. It was just the weirdest thing, right?
10: And, was it that kind of brightness?
11: It was that bright. It was like a white light, right? But it wasn't like I couldn't see. I could see all around me, and I'm just like, what is going on? And then it stopped.
10: Yeah.
11: I looked at my friends, and they're like, what the heck just happened, right? We're all dumbfounded. Then a park ranger, this is the weird part, right? A park ranger comes up through the bushes. I don't know what he was doing down there, right? But he comes up, and we said, what the heck was that light?
10: He asked you?
11: Pardon me?
10: He asked you?
11: No, we asked him.
10: Oh, I see. Okay,
11: him,
10: yes.
11: Like,
10: and what did he say?
11: He's like, what light? And we're like, what are you talking about? The whole valley was just lit up. And he's like, sir, I don't know what you guys are talking about. Jumped in the car and drove off.
10: Uh-huh.
11: It's just the weirdest thing that's ever happened to me. And I want to know if you've ever heard anything like this before, because I guess you're kind of the authority on it.
10: I am not the authority on it. I'm a good listener.
11: You're kind of the middleman, right?
10: I'm the middleman, yes. Well... Maybe the park... See, this will get me kicked off again. The park rangers in Canada may be in league with them.
11: Right.
10: I mean, that's kind of where we're going there, right? With
11: well,
10: your
11: yeah,
10: story?
11: That's what I'm wondering. If he was in on something or what? What he knew? You know,
10: well, you must have some kind of agency in your government that deals with this kind of thing, don't you?
11: Well, I'm sure. There's too much bureaucracy up here, though. I can't keep it all straight. Who's who, though?
10: What is it that you have? We have these various, like the FBI and CIA.
11: I think ours is, we have the RCMP, obviously, the mounted police. But we also have, CSIS, which is kind of like CIA. I don't know. They're always up to something. I don't know.
10: You know, you've been on here long enough, they could have traced your call.
11: I know, they can.
10: And then that dog of yours, that dog is barking at something.
11: Yeah, I wonder what it is, Art. You're making me suspicious now. I'm watching for headlights coming up my driveway.
10: You take care, and let me know how it comes out, if you're able. If we don't hear from you, we will assume the worst. East of the Rockies, you're on the air.
12: Hello?
10: Hello?
12: Art Bell?
10: Good guess.
12: Oh, wow. This is the first time I come up on the radio.
10: I see. Well, turn your radio off. That's
12: it's
10: very
12: off.
10: Important. Yes. Who are you and where are you?
12: My name is Amelia. I'm from Akron, Ohio.
10: Akron, okay.
12: Mm-hmm. And just wanted to see if I can try to get you on, and I did.
10: Yeah, but now that you've got me, what are you going to say?
12: Well, got a little story for you.
10: Okay.
12: I don't know if you've had time, but hey, okay. I don't know if I ever was abducted, but I know somebody who was, and I was a witness to this.
10: You saw an abduction? Mm-hmm. You actually saw an abduction?
12: Well, this is when I was a little kid.
10: How little?
12: About seven.
10: Seven. How old are you now?
12: 35.
10: 35.
12: Mm-hmm.
10: And you're sure of what you saw?
12: Well, this is what happened. I don't know if it's right or not, but you be the judge of it. Okay. I was about, in Mexico, when kids are ready to go and date, some parents go and find a little kid to get to their daughters, and the daughters keep the little kid so they can be like a little chaperone for them.
10: You mean, wait a minute now, let me get this straight. You were living in Mexico then?
12: Yeah.
10: Where in Mexico? What part?
12: Baja California.
10: Okay, in Baja.
12: Mm-hmm.
10: And so when girls go on dates,
12: mm-hmm.
10: they send the little kids along as chaperones?
12: Yeah. So when, okay.
10: Well, that's cruel.
12: Well, not really. Okay, because, okay.
10: Sort of cruel.
12: Well, yeah. But
10: I mean, if I went to pick up a girl and I had to take, three or four, 5 and 7-year-olds,
12: mm-hmm.
10: what a lousy date.
12: Tell me about it.
10: Anyway, your story.
12: Okay, well, she came up and picked me up at my house.
10: Uh-huh.
12: And we were going to go she was going to go and see her boyfriend.
10: Uh-huh.
12: Okay. He was up in a field, taking care of this guy who was making adobe bricks for his new addition to his house.
10: Making adobe bricks, okay.
12: Okay. And we were in this field. We came up, and the field was empty. So we were coming back from the field,
10: mm-hmm.
12: and this bright light came up, okay? And that was it. After that, the only thing I remember is the guy who was making the adobe bricks, came up and brought me back home.
10: Okay. And took you home?
12: Yeah. Okay. My arms, okay, you see you have little hair over your arms? It looks like somebody just came up and burned me all over. It wasn't, when you come up to...
10: Oh, no, I understand. You're saying you were burned, like a sunburn?
12: Mm-hmm. Yeah.
10: Wow.
12: My eyebrows.
10: Again, that sounds just like Close Encounters of the Third Kind. Remember when they interviewed the guy in the beginning and he said the sun came up?
12: Uh-huh.
10: Sounds like that.
12: Yeah, but okay.
10: But this also sounds like a very good excuse for having lost the little ones on a date.
12: Yeah, the thing is they couldn't find her.
10: See? Here we are.
12: I mean, she was lost we couldn't find, they couldn't get out of me. Where was she? Okay? And the only thing I can tell them, it was the light who took her.
10: Well, okay? The light who took her. What did the parents say about this? They couldn't have been real wild about that explanation.
12: Oh, no. They were quite upset about it.
10: I'm sure. All right. Well, listen, I've got to go because we're moving toward the bottom of the hour, but that was a good story. And I've got to think about that a little bit. Is that a tradition in Mexico? You have a teenage daughter, you send all the little ones along with her if she goes out on a date? Ugh. That'll do it, all right. All right, well, we're going to pause here. Hey, Ma, she was taken by a light. That's all we know. When we come back, Steve Bassett joins us. I'm Art Bell from the High Desert. This is Coast to Coast AM.
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1: Coming up in a moment, the nation's only UFO lobbyist, Steve Bassett. And we'll ask him about many things. Then at the top of the hour, we'll be joined by Dr. Stephen Greer, who heads an organization known as CSETI, and he is a very, very intense individual. So all of that directly ahead. Well, all right, here from our nation's capital, where I guess he does that kind of work, is Stephen Bassett, our nation's only UFO lobbyist. Stephen, welcome to the program.
2: Thanks, Art. It's been a while. I'm glad to be back.
1: It has been a while, hasn't it?
2: Yes, it did.
1: As a matter of fact, there's a lot of water, so to speak, under the bridge since we last talked, so there's a lot for me to ask you about, but I know that you want to say something about Sarah McLendon's article, which I read several times on the air, and of course we had on the website. It's up there someplace.
2: Oh, there is much that I want to talk about tonight, and a great deal of that I think really we're not going to be able to get into until I think after Stephen Greer, she said he's come on, but we can allude a little bit to some of these things. But very quickly, Sarah McLendon is continuing to look into the issues, and it's likely that we will see follow-ups of that article. She continues to get calls from all over the country. She has had people who have actually traveled a couple of thousand miles, in a sense, not totally to see her, but not insignificant to see her, just to pay their respects. And so there is a lot going on there, which I want to touch on later.
1: Why don't we have more Sarah McLendon's? I mean, she is such a feisty, independent, if there's a story here, I'll go after it kind of person. And, of course, she's still going strong at, what, about 88?
2: 87.
1: Like 87? Soon 88. And where are the new Sarah McLendon's?
2: Where are the new Everett Dirksons and Andrew Jacksons? And we are in an age of great success and great wealth, and we're having a great time. We've all got cable and we're enjoying ourselves, and it's a little harder for people to put their comfort on the line. There's a lot more to lose, I think, on the part of people, particularly people who have success and power and have accomplished things. And so maybe that's part of the reason. Who knows? Maybe it's just bad TV. But Sarah McLendon has the ultimate journalist heaven. Perhaps the greatest story of all time is bubbling right up underneath the surface. And of all the White House correspondents and all the gin joints in the world, she is the only one who will address the subject.
1: That's right.
2: She has it all to herself.
1: She is fearless.
2: Exactly. This is sort of like walking into a casino and all of the staff have gone home and the place is empty and you're just there all alone. So she's in a very unusual position, but she's earned it because she's just a fiercely independent, wonderfully focused individual who is afraid of absolutely nothing.
1: Well, it seems as though, A, you have to stay independent to be able to do what she does. B, you have to be, beholden to nobody, and have a very inquisitive mind, and, be the kind of person who doesn't give a damn.
2: But before we go further, I think we better educate some of your audience. Maybe there's a few million new people out there who don't know what we're talking about here. First of all, Ms. McLendon is the longest-serving White House correspondent.
1: Absolutely.
2: Still active, 51 years, 11 presidents. She went to a news conference today that Mr. Clinton gave and asked him a question on China, as a matter of fact. She has covered just about every story there is. She had great focus on women's rights and veterans issues. She was a veteran herself, an officer in the war.
1: Right.
2: But one of her absolute core issues from the day she became a journalist was the issue of open government, and government which simply does not use secrecy as a way to leverage itself over citizens' rights. So it's hardly surprising that when this issue was brought to her attention, that she was willing to look into it.
1: Mm-hmm.
2: So that's the first thing your listeners need to know. And the second thing is that she had examined some of the evidence regarding Philip Corso's allegations in his book, The Day After Roswell. as well as the allegations and statements that were made by Stephen Greer on your show for the first time, January the 5th of this year, and began doing a story at that time. That story would have come out in early January, except we all know what happened then, and it didn't. It, in fact, came out on March the 30th of this year, somewhat, I think, prompted by the Mars developments. Things were starting to get very interesting, and some attention was being diverted from the ongoing Washington passion play. So that article went out, and it was a simple statement that the lid was coming off the government cover-up, and it talked about Corso and Greer and some other issues. It attracted a great deal of attention. It went out to all of the media in the United States, all of them, and most, virtually all of the media in the United States did not pick it up.
3: Right.
2: The Times and the Post and all those.
3: That's right.
2: Pick it up.
3: Mm-hmm.
2: But one media picked it up. A gentleman by the name of Art Bell, who runs this late night show out of a small place in Pahrump, and put it up on his website. And so that article probably got about 100 times more attention than some of those fiercely written articles that appear in the New York Times every day. And as a result, that issue did get spread far and wide. It just didn't have the imprimatur of Sam Donaldson or Cokie Roberts. And she has been getting calls ever since. She's thrilled about that, I know. Any journalist is wants their work to be received and wants to have an impact. But more importantly, she's giving a message to the rest of them. I'm 87 years old. I need a wheelchair to get around. I've got a bad hip that's been replaced. But I work every day, and there isn't a story that I am afraid of. No issue. No government agency. Nothing.
3: Yeah,
2: it's, for me from writing a story.
3: It's really quite true. If you look at, for example, Barry Goldwater, there's a guy, whether you agree or disagree with him, he doesn't give a damn. He'll say exactly what he wants to say, look into what he wants to look into, and doesn't give a damn. So it seems like age is a valuable asset.
2: Well, he was kind of that way when he was a younger man. I have to plead guilty to not being fair or appreciating Barry Goldwater when I was a younger man. I was one of those kids that was out in the streets. You know what I'm talking about? Remember those days?
3: Yes.
2: And he was a right-wing conservative. Well, I'll tell you, I would really love to have his right-wing conservatives back in play.
3: Hear, hear.
2: And have that be the counterpart to the Democratic liberal agenda. I didn't appreciate him then, but I do now. Unfortunately, he's quite aged. But, yes, he is of that ilk. And it is a quality that America has had in its past for a long time, but I got to tell you, it's just seeping out of our, it's seeping through the cracks in the saloon floor like the gold dust in Paint Your Wagon. I don't know if you ever saw that.
3: Sure.
2: It's just slowly draining away. Politicians and journalists and actors and entertainers, who seem to all pretty much be interchangeable now, are just doing so well and making millions of dollars that why on earth would you want to really take on a dangerous, difficult, risky, complicated story that's just going to bring you grief and suffering?
3: Well, because it's fun and because it's... You see, I'm beginning to get that way myself. I'm getting older. I'll soon be 53, and I find the older I get, the more I don't care. I'm willing to go after anything, and I wonder why that is.
2: Now, you're not being dissuaded by all those millions you're starting to pack into the bank, are you, Art?
3: No.
2: No? Okay.
3: No,
2: well, good.
3: Look, my attitude about money, and it's not millions, my attitude about money is that as long as you have enough to be comfortable, I'm happy. Beyond that, it's all just, you know, it's just money stacked somewhere, right? I don't care. I enjoy what I do, and I'm noting that as I get older, I'm more willing to go after things that are very likely to get me in trouble. And I don't care.
2: Mm. And I think that that is exactly why you appreciate what she has done and appreciate her so much. And you are certainly somebody that is about the least likely to be changed by whatever success comes your way. This is what we want. We want to be able to have a nation where people can be very successful

0: Kids have a wonderful capacity to double, triple, and quadruple their income and still remain right on the edge. In other words, you're making $1 million a year, but now you've got an $800,000 townhouse, a country house.
1: That's right.
0: And even though you're respected, famous, and quite wealthy, the fact is that one wrong turn and suddenly you've got serious trouble. And so whatever. I mean, we're kind of going afield here.
1: Not really. In other words, I don't live that kind of lifestyle, so I don't risk that kind of problem. In other words, one wrong turn and I'm in deep doo-doo. It's not like that. It is like there's enough money so that it's not even a consideration. And it frees me. I can go after anything I want.
0: I am exactly the same way. I totally agree with you. We need many, many more people that are taking this approach to life. Now, systemically, if we're speaking about politics, which is more where I deal, you see it classically in the campaign finance issue. When you get to a point where even Congress people running for office are having to spend $1 million, $1.5 million in some podunk district out in the boonies, and senators from large states are having to spend $20 million, and presidents $150 million, when you have your politicians having to spend that kind of money, which means they got to go get a lot of it from a lot of people and say a lot of things and pat a lot of backs and make a lot of promises, when you have that kind of politics with that money dependent, then when you go to the politician and say, look, I want you to speak up on one of the most difficult issues in history and risk everything, can I count on you for that? Obviously, the likelihood of them saying, sure, no problem, it goes lower and lower, because they know that if they alienate by really getting aggressive in their politics a significant number of their money backers, well, they can't run anymore. That's why so many fairly good people like Howard Baker and others simply walked away from the House and Senate in the last 10 years.
1: And I'm walking away from politics, Stephen, in a lot of ways. I am and I'm not. The two-party system is a failure in terms of accomplishing something for the American people today, and I mean both the Democrats and the Republicans. I'm getting ready to leave the Republican Party. I'm a registered Republican, and I'm about to become a Libertarian, I think. There's got to be another way, because I have virtually, I hate to say given up, but I've almost given up on the present system, and I'm very disenchanted.
0: Well, I've been listening to you all week. This has been your intellectual week. You really, really just went right up the latter here in terms of your guests and the discussions. I've been listening all week. It's quite interesting. You touched on some very complex and difficult subjects. Let me say that what I'm going to be talking about tonight is going to touch on that too. And before we get totally to the bottom of the hour, let me take a little segue here. A lot of the focus of what I'll be talking about centers around the fact that the Paradigm Research Group official website was published to the Internet tonight at midnight. It's a long time in the making. And many of the things that we're going to talk about tonight are going to have links associated with them. And those links are available to people who go to that site. And, of course, they can go to that site by coming to your site.
1: Yeah, go to my site, go down to the name Stephen Bassett, and you'll see two links there.
0: And then when they go over to my site, they will see a links for the Bell, kind of the Bell Show, and then they'll go to the links that I'm referring to during the show, and then they can kind of follow what's going on.
1: So sure.
0: I want to get that out of the way, and that includes, and hopefully it'll be up fairly soon, the March 30 story written by Sarah McClendon that went out nationally. They will be able to link to that over there. They may be able to do that on your site if Keith is able to get something up. In any event, that story will be available to them. But if I just may toot my horn a little bit, this is an idea that had been in the works for almost 2 years. It was originally conceived by me while I was working up in Cambridge with the Program for Extraordinary Experience. And it didn't happen sooner because my webmastering skills, unfortunately, are somewhat limited. But I got very lucky. I got the support of some people who really know what they're doing, and through the supremely over-the-top efforts of my webmaster, Jim Boca, who founded Pulsar, that works out of Gaithersburg here in Maryland. He is a site creator and manager, and a very good one. He's worked himself to a frazzle to help me get this site up in a reasonable length of time. And I've also gotten a lot of support from a host server out of the heartland of the country and in Springfield, Missouri, by the name of Rick Thompson and OzarkNet. So between OzarkNet and Pulsar, by the way, which have links over at my site, I was able to get this site out. It is called the Paradigm Clock, and it is based upon a concept that was originated in 1947 by the

0: son of atomic scientist. And that year...
1: that was the atomic clock.
0: It was called the Clock of Doom. Eventually, it was changed to the Doomsday Clock, and it became one of the great semiotic metaphors of our time.
1: Yeah, I think it didn't get up to about 10 minutes before midnight?
0: It started out at 7 minutes to midnight, and the closest it ever got was 2 minutes, I believe.
1: Really?
0: And now, of course, since the Berlin Wall fell, it is a neutral position of 15 minutes. Now, for those people that don't know what the Doomsday Clock was, it's very quite simple. The scientists that were working on the atomics back then had a lot of concerns about where this was taking them. Not hard to understand that. And they had actually made political efforts, talking about the politics of UFOs. Let's talk about the politics of atomic energy. There were many scientists that had made efforts during the Manhattan Project to bring the political issue into play. They knew that this couldn't just be science. That if they didn't think politically about this, that there was going to be some real trouble.
1: Mm-hmm.
0: And they made approaches to Roosevelt regarding not keeping the Russians out of the loop on this because they were allies. They made approaches about not using the bomb at all, and a lot of other things, which were purely political and ethical and social issues.
1: But the clock basically was a political illustration of how close they thought we were to destroying ourselves.
0: Nuclear war.
1: Nuclear war, yeah.
0: Midnight on the Doomsday Clock meant we had just launched a nuclear war.
1: Right.
0: And over the years, it was changed about 9 times, depending upon what was going on in the world, and it would be either moved closer to midnight or further away.
1: And so now you have constructed its counterpart, the paradigm clock.
0: Exactly. And the paradigm clock, obviously, doesn't go back to 1947, but what I have done is I have created a retroactive timeline so that it sort of began hypothetically in 1947, which, interestingly enough, is exactly when it should begin. There's a wonderful parallel to this. They are not accidental. And midnight on the paradigm clock is very simple. It is, we have crossed the paradigm line at that moment, and when it turns midnight, that is when we as a people are formally, informed one way or another by the authorities that we put our trust in.
1: Disclosure.
0: That the alien presence is here.
1: Yeah, it is the moment of disclosure,
0: the real disclosure. I'm not, like archaeology's on the Mars is a major disclosure, but that's not midnight on the clock. Midnight on the clock is a major moment in, obviously, human history, and it obviously is not quite as negative as nuclear war.
1: No, but I bet the Monica Lewinsky scandal and all the rest of that moved it away from midnight a little bit.
0: Yes, it did. It did. And so what I'm doing is I'm, from now on, going to be chronicling those things which take us closer or further away.
1: From.
0: And I've also kind of put the retroactive chronicle there for people to get a sense of how it's worked in the past.
1: All right, Steve, we're at the top of the hour, so we've got to pause right here. Stay right where you are from the high desert. This is Coast to Coast AM.
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1: Good morning. In a moment, CSETI's Dr. Stephen Greer taking time out from a very, very busy medical practice to spend some time with us this evening. We'll tell you about CSETI in a moment. Well, all right. Back east we go now to Dr. Stephen Greer. CSETI's Dr. Stephen Greer. Dr. Greer, welcome to the program.
2: Thank you. Glad to be here.
1: Stephen Bassett is with us as well and may have comments from time to time. Doctor, I guess I the best thing we could do in the beginning, since I have a lot of new listeners, is for you to explain to people sort of what is CSETI 101? What is CSETI?
2: Well, CSETI stands for the Center for the Study of Extraterrestrial Intelligence, and we call it CSETI because it's easier, of course, and it's a 501c3 nonprofit that was founded in 1990, about 8 years ago, by myself. And what we have are two essential central parts of our program. The original one was a program to train people to go out to areas where UFOs have been seen. Mm-hmm. And to try to observe them in real time and to, if possible, signal to them or in some way try to communicate with these objects. And mm-hmm. we have trained teams throughout the world, and there are now dozens of such teams that are up and functioning. In that regard, we're having actually training expeditions in Colorado in June. From the 12th to the 18th or 19th, I think it is, and then in England this summer and in Norway in July. And essentially what that program involves, which is called the Close Encounters of the Fifth Kind Initiative, is an attempt to establish some type of communication with these life forms whom we know are extraterrestrial in origin, and try to do this in a real-time setting rather than always trying to research things in a retrospective model.
1: Sure.
2: Which means looking back and going back in history. And this is really quite exciting. We've had some major encounters in Mexico, Belgium, England, throughout the United States and elsewhere. And it's an experiment which we are continuing to expand. The other part of the project is called Project Starlight, and this was initially a code name used internally for a project where we were identifying top-secret military and aerospace witnesses, as well as other evidence related to UFOs, and then briefing senior White House Clinton administration officials, UN officials, and members of Congress in an attempt to set the stage for a global disclosure of very, very high-level and first-hand whistleblowers and witnesses to UFO projects, events, and programs.
1: Doctor, may I ask you, how sure are you that you are not trying to force disclosure of something that does not exist?
2: Well, we're very sure of it. Frankly, the evidence and the witnesses are so overwhelming and so compelling. Now, it doesn't mean that it's all a clear picture. There's a lot that we don't know. However, certainly, for example, a man that I'm working with now who's quite elderly, who's a former captain of a ship in the South Atlantic in 1963, actually retrieved extraterrestrial life forms from the water after an object had decompensated in the South Atlantic during the Titan missile test of that era.
1: Wow.
2: I can talk more about that later. But, you know, these sort of people are extremely credible and have definitive information. In addition to that, I have personally been in areas where we have successfully been able to vector and signal to these objects and have them come within a few hundred feet of our team's location. And there's no question in my mind that these objects are real and that many of them are of extraterrestrial origin. Now, I will add that many of the things that are seen in the American Southwest near large military installations are prototypes of what we call ARVs, or alien reproduction vehicles, which are basically things that look like UFOs but are actually of human manufacture, but they're based on extraterrestrial technologies, which have been studied since the 30s.
1: I've heard a number of recent reports about aircraft called teardrops and that sort of thing that are seen flying out in this area, and increasing numbers, tremendous numbers of reports of triangular objects, reports of objects traversing our atmosphere at 24,000 miles an hour.
2: Right.
1: And
2: right.
1: better, these the so-called fast walkers. But, you know, a skeptic doctor would say, for all of this, why do we have not one single clear, unambiguous photograph?
2: Well, we do. There are a number of them. In fact, the photographic evidence that we put together for the briefing we conducted for members of Congress last April, a year ago, have quite a number of clear daylight photographs and videotapes and old movie footage that are quite clear of objects that you can see the structure of them. And this, of course, has been in something that many of the people get on. I had a debate with an astronomer once on a TV station in Denver, Colorado, and he was saying, well, you know, why are there none? Of course, you know, I had some with me, and I held them up. I said, well, here they are. And these have been studied by the scientists that I'm working with at NASA, people at very good computer firms and agencies, and there's no question that they're legitimate. So, you know, my point is that if you haven't looked at the evidence, you might think that there is none, and you might be inclined to think that all there are anecdotal sighting reports, but that's far from the case. There are thousands of landing trace cases. There are Dr. Haynes at NASA and I have looked at over. He has now, I believe, 3,500 pilot reports, and many of them with radar encounter.
1: Oh, yes.
2: There are very good photographs and videotapes of these objects which have been analyzed and cannot be explained away. Even the Air Force could not explain away the daylight disc taken at McMinnville, Oregon in 1950, I believe it was 51.
1: In addition, I played for this audience about a 30-minute segment of the sightings back in the Holland, Michigan area.
2: Right.
1: And the communication with the weather radar fellow and all the rest of it. I played that for the audience. I mean, these things are rather unambiguous, but somehow, even in total, even when you have hearings, it doesn't bring all of this to a crescendo with somebody saying, okay, you got us, here's the truth.
2: Well, see, there haven't been hearings since 1968, and this is one of the things that we've been calling for. We held briefings as a civilian organization for members of Congress, and there were members of Congress, chairmen of committees, et cetera, who were there. However, what we recommended at the closure of that briefing process, at which they heard more than a dozen top-secret witnesses recount what they had seen, was that they should hold official open hearings. Now, that has not happened, and because it has not happened, my own sense, and in fact the advice I am getting from actually members of Congress that we have spoken to personally, is that they feel that a privatized civilian disclosure that would bypass the government is going to be required. And of course it's a little self-serving, because I think these people in Congress are terrified of handling this issue. They certainly saw how Congressman Stephen Schiff was ridiculed. I have had members of Congress and their aides tell me that, you know, that is not something that anyone would want to go through. Of course, now Congressman Schiff is dead, as is my right-hand assistant, Sherry Adamack, who died in January. But, you know, many of the people in Congress are keenly interested, but there is not a lot of courage right now to take it on. It may well be that we will have to do this as a civilian coalition in a very, very definitive way, a sort of media blitzkrieg that would pull together all of these top-secret witnesses in a series of prime-time documentaries. And this is, in fact, what we are proposing to do, because we cannot allow the bureaucrats in Washington to obfuscate and delay this process forever. We have very diligently attempted to provide very good evidence and briefings for these people, for White House people, for the CIA director that I briefed, for the UN Secretary General. and others. And at some point, you have to mark time and say, look, folks, you either need to provide leadership on this issue or it will be provided for you. And I should say that from the very beginning, from my first meeting with CIA Director Woolsey back in 1993, we had stated very clearly that if the government did not find the resolve and the courage to take this issue on, that we would have to find a way to do it and simply bypass the government. But that, of course, opens another whole Pandora's box.
1: Well, I recall a very dramatic moment, Doctor, when you said that you had presented the former CIA director with all the evidence, and he literally had his head in his hands going, oh, my God.
2: Yes, and he said, my God, what are we going to do?
1: Yeah.
2: And of course, the reason he was saying that, in large part, was because he not only knew the subject was real, but he could not get any straight answers when he made inquiries through channels, even though he was the director of the CIA and the NSA and the NRO and all those agencies that the Director of Central Intelligence has purview over. And interestingly, of course, this is what Webb Hubble said. It is what other people in the administration have told us, the science advisor to the president and other people. So, and in fact, I have to tell you that I can't say with whom this meeting was with, but we had a meeting with a very senior Joint Chiefs of Staff fellow recently, and you know, the comment was, this subject has never crossed my radar screen, and he was saying this while also acknowledging that the subject very likely existed. So the way that this thing has been managed, the covert, ultra-secret black projects that this thing has been wrapped in, is such that the American public has to realize that our leaders and even our senior intelligence and military leaders frequently will be lied to about this if they are not in those projects. And it doesn't matter if they have authorization or even oversight over an entire branch of our government, they may still be deceived. And so this is part of what Eisenhower, I believe, was warning us about in 61 when he said, look, you're going to have to be very careful of the potential for abuse in a ever-growing, super-secret military-industrial complex. And this was not to vilify the military, because he was a five-star general, a World War II hero. But he was warning us in 1961 when he left office that this was a very serious problem. And by the way, we know that Eisenhower was concerned about the UFO issue when he made that statement.
1: How do we know that?
2: We know that because we have two witnesses who had been with and worked with the president, Eisenhower, who have told us point blank that he knew of the subject. But also, and the one witness in particular, that he was very angry that he was being deceived about the extent to which some of the technological breakthroughs were occurring, and a lot of the programs that were surrounding this issue had taken on so much secrecy that he was being left out of the picture, and he knew that, and he knew it, and he was very upset about it. By the way, this is why he appointed something called the Doolittle Commission, the findings of which have never been released to the public. But Jimmy Doolittle, who was, of course, an ace pilot in World War II, was put in charge of this in 1955. I happen to know Jimmy Doolittle's nephew, who confirmed to me that Jimmy Doolittle, on a deathbed confession, stated that he had investigated the UFO issue and even the Foo Fighters that were reported in World War II,
1: right,
2: and had concluded that they were extraterrestrial. But we also know that Eisenhower trusted him, as did Roosevelt, and he was to look into this whole question of how do you contain this Medusa, you know, this thing that sort of gets out of control, where the leadership and the Congress and the presidency, never mind the American people, can be left out of something very, very important. So I think that is an issue. I mean, of course, this subject crosses so many disciplines because it certainly is a big constitutional issue and an issue for democracy when you begin to entertain that you know, you could have senior officials of in the president's entourage and inner circle being deceived about something this important.
1: Our current president, President Clinton, is consumed by scandal presently.
2: Yeah.
1: Doesn't comment on it, but is consumed. How does that affect any chances of any sort of a paradigm shift anytime soon?
2: Well, I think that it it doesn't bode well, but I don't know that it makes that much difference either, because quite frankly, you know, one of the things that the CIA director said was that, look, you know, we cannot disclose, no matter how much we might want to, information which we don't have. And this was sort of my coming of age in this whole business, where you're sitting with someone of that rank and stature saying, and by the way, people have said, oh, well, you've just been deceived by this man. It was not. I mean, Jim Wolves is a very, I think, honorable man, a man of great integrity. I have no reason to think at all that he was lying. In fact, I'm certain he was not, because I've gotten the same picture from people who desperately want this subject disclosed.
1: Oh, yeah.
2: But who have been in senior position and lied to, such as Lord Hill Norton in Great Britain, who told me the exact same story. Five-star admiral, head of the Ministry of Defense, and he told me the same story, that he later found out the subject was legitimate and real, but the whole time that he was head of the Ministry of Defense, the subject was always kept from him. He never heard anything about it.
1: So CIA Director Woolsey is, one, convinced the subject is real, correct?
2: Right.
1: And two, is telling you he cannot disclose information he does not have, which is just like telling you, look, there's another government, there's another
2: right.
1: controlling agency or group,
2: sure.
1: and I can't break through it. Now, that says that our whole Constitution is not what we believe it to be.
2: Well, our Constitution is, but there have been processes that have been put into play that have subverted it, and I think that's why there needs to be a renewal of the entire promise of America. I think we need to have a renewal of the integrity of the democratic process and a return to openness and a truly open society. Granted, there will always be some areas of confidentiality and secrecy, but the kind of secrecy that exists today, where an entire subculture, or if you wish to call it a parallel process, exists, which can bypass senior officials. This is very frightening. By the way, I also sat in the Senate Appropriations Chamber with the senior counsel to the Senate Appropriations Committee in person, sitting there with me, who had a top-secret clearance and subpoena power, who told me, Dr. Greer, good luck. This is the varsity team of all covert projects.
1: Yeah.
2: He stated to me that he knew that there were projects related to the UFO matter, but he could not penetrate them with a top-secret clearance at the request of the chairman of the Senate Appropriations Committee and with a very good knowledge of how to maneuver in covert areas. And by the way, he also has subpoena power. But this didn't matter. He still said that what you're dealing with is something that is wrapped up so tightly that he could not penetrate it. Although he knew that those projects were there, he could not penetrate the secrecy surrounding them.
1: That's astounding. All right, Dr. Greer.
2: No problem.
1: We are at the bottom of the hour, and I also have a comment to make about all of that, and I'll let everybody think about it during the break, and that is that I certainly applaud the efforts of Dr. Greer and others to bring very well-informed witnesses, secret witnesses, in front of representatives of our government. But if everything he said is true about who controls all of this, then I wonder if he still feels that effort has merit and could even possibly succeed. Here's where we'll break. We'll be right back. I'm Art Bell. This is Coast to Coast AM.
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1: Dr. Stephen Greer, C-City's Dr. Stephen Greer is my guest. Along for the ride at the moment, Stephen Bassett, the nation's only UFO, I guess, representative. Lobbyist probably is a better word, in Washington. Well, all right, back now to Dr. Stephen Greer, taking time out from a very, very busy medical moment in his medical career to spend time with us. And I know, Steve, you have a question, but I want to ask one, and it is as follows. Doctor, everybody applauds what you did in terms of getting the witnesses in front of representatives. But if everything else you said is true, isn't it, though a valiant effort, doomed to failure?
2: Well, I don't think so, because we always have viewed it as a process, not as something that was going to immediately result in the result everyone would like to see. For example, there has been tremendous learning curve for some of these members of Congress that we've been meeting with and for people in the administration, and we think that's very, very important that they have an alternate advisory entity besides the just denials coming out of these black programs, the covert programs. So I think that's very important in a democracy to provide that kind of education and dialogue. But in addition to that, we have to remember that if enough people contact certain key committee chairmen and say, look, we really need to see you doing some hearings on this, then the subject would be disclosed, because even if they are lied to when they make an inquiry, for example, Stephen Schiff, Congressman Schiff, certainly was deceived, and so was the GAO and others when they made inquiries into the 1947 New Mexico Roswell crash. However, a hearing which does not depend passively on the cooperation of covert programs, but has ready a stage bill through a congressional hearing process to have dozens and dozens of top secret witnesses stand up and say, I was at Roswell and here's what I saw and did, or I was at Atlantic Command in an underground facility and this is what I saw and this is what we handled, or I was at Sandia National Laboratories and these are the materials of extraterrestrial origin that I personally handled. We have those kind of witnesses. So if the Congress would hold open hearings, it will not then be dependent on, we've done the work, we've done our homework. So this means that if the hearings could be held, the subject would be disclosed. There's enough top secret whistleblowers and government witnesses who do not want to take this story to their grave who would testify. Now, if the Congress will not hold hearings, and if the executive branch, meaning the president, CIA director, SecDef, and others, are being lied to or being told, look, we closed Blue Book in 1969, yada, yada, yada, then it is incumbent on us to go to the other parallel track that we've always said existed, and that is the track of a civilian-led disclosure process, which is exactly, if you look at what we've recently put up on our website, which, by the way, is www.cseti.org, because we're a nonprofit, you will see that what we're beginning to outline is a strategic approach that can bypass the U.S. government. In other words, would not be dependent on them. Of course, then you're talking about something that's a very large global effort that is going to be a huge undertaking, unlike anything in the history of the UFO field. But I think that the one will feed the other. I have had people in the Pentagon at meetings within the last year, in the Joint Chiefs' offices, who, as well as in congressional offices, who have said, look, Dr. Greer, we don't doubt this is real, but we can't get to the bottom of it, and we don't see that there's the political courage to hold the hearings that the American people deserve to have. So why don't you and your group of people find a way to just forget about the government, and if the people lead, the leaders will then have to follow. So that is where we think this may all be heading, because we have given them a very good chance and have certainly good information, and there have been thousands of people who have written and called congressional chairman committee chairman and what have you, suggesting these open hearings. And they haven't committed to doing them. And we said a year ago that if they would not do that, then what we would have to do is begin to put a tremendous amount of pressure on the process by privatizing the whole disclosure momentum. Now, the question is, can that be done? Well, quite frankly, yes. The assets are there to do it right now in terms of evidence and witnesses. The financial assets are not there to do it because you're not going to do it by, you know, renting a ballroom at the Holiday Inn
1: exactly.
2: and inviting a few minor media.
1: Well, if you had all the
2: very extensive project,
1: right? If you had all the money you wanted, Doctor, how would you do it?
2: All right, here's how it would be done. And by the way, this is not just a pipe dream concocted by me or a couple. We have had discussions with RAND Corporation. We've had major think tanks and PR firms meet with us to discuss how this needs to be done. What we know would have to be done to make a difference, and I have to emphasize, there's no point in these top secret witnesses taking the risk of coming forward unless it's going to be efficacious.
1: I agree.
2: So what we know would have to take place is the following. A series of primetime expose documentaries done in a very serious light, keeping the far-out stuff out of it for now, and dealing with the hard evidence, the metal samples, the top secret witnesses, the whistleblowers, the colonels, the lieutenant colonels, the majors, et cetera, and so on, who want to come forward from all over the world, including the Soviet Union and the United Kingdom, where we have these witnesses. That should be preceded the day that the first one begins to air with a worldwide news conference. That would have to be orchestrated with a very good PR firm. Then you would have a couple dozen of these witnesses there, and some major VIPs that are household names in America and in other countries standing up and saying, here is the truth, and this is what we think is true about this matter.
1: Mm.
2: You have that, you have these documentaries that would air consecutively, and then you have that followed up with a world scientific summit where the evidence and all the materials are looked at by a large number of mainstream credentialed academic scientists for further evaluation. And that process would need to be going on relentlessly.
1: Would all of that have to be going on at once, or could you approach it with a for example, I've got a wide listening audience in the network and Hollywood community.
2: Right.
1: If you have the meat, they've got the interest, because this kind of thing would produce ratings.
2: Sure.
1: So if you say, look, I've got the witnesses who would come forward, if it's something at the network level, NBC, CBS, ABC, whatever, if they came to you, could you produce?
2: Yes, we have the production company identified. We have the
1: outline. No, I mean, could you produce the witnesses?
2: Oh, yes, absolutely. Absolutely. Now, we several dozen of them. Now, there are over 150 now that we've identified. Not all of them are going to come forward in a privatized process where they will be testifying on camera
1: exactly.
2: outside of Congress. But there are dozens who will. Now, listen to what I'm saying here very carefully. We're not talking one or two Philip Corsos. There are dozens who will, and these are first-hand witnesses to unambiguous events. So what I've said to people, I've really thrown down the gauntlet and said, all right, we're marking time now, and I've said this to people who say, oh, well, you know, I said, look, put up or shut up. At this point, we feel that the time has come for this information to be brought out, and the longer it drags on, the more dangerous it is for all of us.
1: Yes.
2: So what we're suggesting is that this should be done as soon as possible. The rate-limiting thing here is basically the ability to create these products, and by products, I mean a multimedia blitzkrieg, and it would also include, by the way, compendium books, so that the witness testimony would be spun off into manuscripts or monographs that would go along with the documentaries. And this certainly can be done worldwide. So that is what we're in the process of attempting to locate the support to do that. It will not be inexpensive, and of course people say, well, you know, why can't you just, you know, get $50,000 together and go around and film a few people? And people are very, very naive about what it takes to do this mm-hmm. kind of production. And by the way, there's no point in doing it if it's not effective. And let me give you an example. We have several real heroes on the stage right now. Philip Corso is one.
1: Right.
2: Gordon Cooper is another. All right, Pavel Popovich in the Soviet Union has stated things publicly there. The problem is you have this trickle effect, and it's a little bit like news being leaked about a financial development on Wall Street, and it gets pre-factored into the market and then gets discounted, as they say. That is never going to work. If you have one, I don't care who it is, a Colonel Corso or an astronaut coming forward, it will have very, very little effect. Strategic placement and having multiple corroborating witnesses and other evidence all put together strategically with a multimedia global plan is the only thing that's going to move this thing. We know from past, if you look back retrospectively for the last 20, 30, 40 years, there have been some very fine people who have come forward and said, look, I've looked into this and this is real and I'm a scientist at this institute or I'm an astronaut or I'm a military. But those things dripping here or there, what have you, in an uncoordinated way, is never going to move this thing out of the backwaters where it is now onto the radar screens of the national awareness and, more importantly, of policymakers.
1: Right.
2: And I think that this is what members of Congress have said to us also, by the way, is that you're going to need to do something like that to create enough of a momentum for them to then justify holding
1: sure.
2: the hearing.
1: Sure.
2: So, you know, you sort of get into a catch-22. So at this point, we've concluded that we should be moving forward very aggressively with a privatized disclosure, but it needs to be done first class, very well, very seriously, and keeping sort of the lunatic fringe speculative stuff out of it.
1: Sure.
2: Our criteria, by the way, if you look at, and it's up on our website for anyone to look at, is very clear. No anecdotal material will be allowed during any of these proceedings.
1: Yeah, I saw a light, that kind of thing.
2: Yeah.
1: I have a question for you that you are certainly welcome to refuse to answer or to sidestep, but I have information that there was, when you were presenting witnesses to our representatives, one witness who was spirited away from the congressional briefings. And I wonder if you would be willing to talk about that and tell us what he knew, what he would have said had he testified, and why he was spirited away.
2: I will. But sit down.
1: I'm down.
2: Okay. I'm down. This man, what happened is that the morning of we had these briefings for members of Congress on the night of the 9th. The morning of the 9th, we gathered all these witnesses together really for the first time to share in a circle, in a closed session, which we recorded, but was closed. There weren't any members of the government there, so that they could open up and share what they knew.
1: Okay.
2: Well, we went around the circle. Well, just about the time we were going to get to this gentleman, we had a break, because it was about that time of the morning. He stood up, and he shook my hand, and it was dripping wet with sweat. His was, not mine.
1: Mm-hmm.
2: And he said, Dr. Greer, I have been called by my, quote, handlers, who want me to talk to them about what I'm about to do. And he was a bit cryptic, and he disappeared and went and made a phone call. He never came back. He was spirited away into the area outside District of Columbia in Virginia, and that's all I'll say. And he remained there till after midnight. He was returned to the Westin Hotel in Georgetown, and sometime after midnight, whereupon he left a note under the door of the now late Sherry Adamack, my main assistant, explaining what had happened. And what had happened was this, is that they were basically begging him not to stand up in front of these members of Congress and tell them what he personally knew. And it was the following. He knew, because he had sat in on planning meetings, where plans had been discussed to utilize assets that for all the world would look like extraterrestrial devices, what have been called alien reproduction vehicles,
1: mm-hmm.
2: in efforts that can only be called deceptive, and which are in the category of setting up a sort of a cosmic Gulf of Tonkin, if you get my drift, where essentially human-made devices based on extraterrestrial technologies are used take out other human assets made to look like an alien invasion scenario. And he sat in on meetings where these kinds of programs were actually discussed. And at the table were folks from various agencies, And, you know, this guy was going to share what he knew about this. It's interesting because when this witness first contacted me, he said, I don't really know anything about the extraterrestrial end of this. I said, what do you mean? And then he explained what
1: I know. I'm following you. Let me see if I've got this straight. What you're really saying is that back-engineered vehicles, things that we have probably out here at Area 51 or wherever they're kept these days, were going to be used to stage a mock invasion, destroying F-16s or, you know, tanks or whatever,
2: satellites,
1: yeah. Whatever, and there was going to be a mock invasion. Is that correct?
2: They could be used for that, and that's just a backup scenario, and it's a control drama that has been played out that is, I think, a very dangerous one, and that is, look, if you're on life support as a military-industrial sector, and, you know, peace is breaking out.
1: Yes.
2: The Soviet Union is no more. The, quote, evil empire has dissolved.
1: Yes.
2: And are now ostensibly somewhat allies of ours. There's a point where you could be tempted to utilize these kinds of whiz-bang technologies to deceive not only the populace but our leadership and therefore justify multi-hundred billion dollar defense spending way into the next century, and particularly as it relates to the creation of Star Wars technologies and a space force. I think that these kind of deceptive plans are real. I know it sounds very much over the top, but this witness was no joke. I mean, he was a very, very serious, legitimate intelligence officer who had been at these meetings. And I have other witnesses who have told similar parts of this, not quite the details he had. And I'm quite sure that the folks he had worked with did not want him standing up in front of members of Congress and people who are on the staff at the White House telling that kind of story, because it put the fear of God in everyone. As it was, people were in a semi-panic.
1: Well, you said they begged him. They begged him not to disclose this. Do you think they begged him with prejudice?
2: I suspect there was an element of that, but he and I discussed that before he came, because we frankly discussed the explosive nature of what he knew.
1: So he was prepared for pressure.
2: He was prepared for pressure, but what surprised him is that people that he had worked with years ago surfaced, and these were people who he says do not surface very often, if you get my drift.
1: I do.
2: And they were in his inner circle who really basically had really helped him out at various times in his life. And there is a certain camaraderie within these units, because these guys go through a lot. One can have enough compassion for all concerned. And I think that, you know, they appealed to his loyalty and friendship with them to at least delay. And I'll tell you the most extraordinary thing that he wrote, and we have this note that he wrote, was that they told him that they needed a little more time to reorganize things, that everything was in free fall, and that because of all these people we were briefing and all this stuff that was going on, that they were wanting to try to have a little more time to better organize and reorganize their operation and get some of this stuff fixed. So they basically appealed to him to delay coming forward with this information publicly, but not only publicly in this setting, it was a closed briefing with members of Congress. Even in that setting, they did not want it brought forward. So I think it's very interesting that there are changes going on, I think, behind the scenes. I think that there is momentum in the direction of disclosure. What I worry about, and what keeps me up late at night sometimes worrying about, is that disclosure could have a spin put on it that would be decidedly xenophobic and militaristic, because that would be very self-serving to the very military and industrial sectors that are now on life support with all the budget cuts. So I think that we have to be very careful not to jingoistically stampede into sort of, the sky is falling and there's alien invasion, much as Hollywood and the media and I think the military would like for us to have that kind of very predictable human reaction. I think we have to be very careful to guard against that. And I think that was the big message that this guy was going to bring to this meeting was a warning against that kind of reactivity.
1: Doctor, anybody who would get in the way of something that would keep the military-industrial complex going would be, in my opinion, physical danger.
3: Can I put a punctuation on this, Art?
1: Punctuate quickly. We're here. I know you didn't get to ask your question, Stephen. I'll tell you what. We're at the...
3: It's a long punctuation, so let's wait till after the break.
1: All right, done. The break is coming now. My guest is CSETI's Dr. Stephen Greer. Now that was quite some story. I'm Art Bell, and this is Coast to Coast AM.
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1: Dr. Stephen Greer sure did just drop a bomb on us regarding somebody who almost gave testimony in closed hearings that he conducted. What a remarkable story. Basically, it was that this person was prepared to tell the knowledge he had acquired or knew regarding a plan by a certain group to conduct a mock invasion. I repeat, a mock alien invasion. The reason for it? A renewal of the teetering military-industrial complex funding. That if true, certainly this would be very, very, very dangerous ground to be treading upon, even if it was only a plan that was never implemented. Anyway, we'll get back to him in a moment. Back now to Dr. Stephen Greer and Stephen Bassett. And Stephen, your turn. I'm sorry to delay it so long. Okay. You wanted to add something.
2: I want to punctuate two things that Dr. Greer stated in the last hour. The first one, let's talk about the militarization of space situation that he referred to. Anybody thinks that this is not real is not paying attention. A lot has happened since that January 5 show that took place with Dr. Greer. On the 29th of January, 9 days after the scandal broke on the White House, President Clinton signed a unified command plan that designated the U.S. Space Command, yes, folks, we have a U.S. Space Command for all you Starship Trooper fans out there, as the single force point for a far-flung military space operations and gave it traditional responsibility shared by regional commanders. Now, on the 11th of March, the head of the U.S. Space Command, General Hal M. Estes III, testified before Congress. Now, the full text of his testimony is available at a website, which is on one of the links that I have on my portal page, which you can get through the Art Bell site. And you can go read the whole thing. But let me just read you just a few comments from his testimony, and you all can make up your own mind. Comment: the freedom to operate in space should not be taken for granted. Okay. Fully integrating, one of the things they need to do is fully integrate space forces with land, sea, and air forces. They need to assure U.S. and allied access to and freedom to operate in space and denying the same to an adversary when required. What adversary are they referring to? Applying precision force from and through space, leveraging civil, commercial, and international space systems to cost-effectively augment military systems, global positioning system and navigation warfare, assuring military access to GPS during conflicts, selectively denying it to adversaries and minimizing the impact on other users, and on and on and on. They are actively militarizing space. Why? They don't tell us. This testimony was not covered by, this was covered by the Air Force News. Did you see anything on Channel 9 or on ABC, NBC?
1: Nada.
2: No. Nada. They are in the process of militarizing space, and they're not telling us why. And let me tell you, the cost of militarizing space is going to make the cost of building ICBMs in Missouri or Kansas look like a lemonade stand, right, operating down the street. So people had better get on this, and I highly recommend they go read the testimony of Hal M. Estes to the Congress on March 11th. Now, the other thing I want to punctuate, and then I'll turn this back over to Stephen, is that he was talking about the private process and doing it at a level that will guarantee that it will cross the threshold. He's talking probably about $1 million. The remarkable thing is that there are an extraordinary number of people in this country, quite extraordinary, which is to our credit, who make $1 million a month. The numbers are not in the dozens. I think you're talking hundreds and hundreds of people who make $1 million a month in income. We are basically right now, if we were to follow the approach that he's referring to, $1 million away from putting this business behind us. $1 million away from disclosure using the private approach. That's not the only approach, but that one is potentially viable.
1: Dr. Greer, do you agree with that?
3: It would be a bit more than a, it'd be more like $2 million, but it's in that ballpark. You could do certainly the primetime 2-hour documentary expose and a significant global world press conference and a world scientific summit for that amount. It is not a lot of money. It is in the UFOs domain where, you know, a $10,000 grant is thought to make people fall over and faint. But it's something that is very doable. And, of course, I mean, if you're doing it through a commercial production process for network television broadcast, it should easily be done. I think this is very doable. It's a matter of connecting up the right people to do it and who have enough interest in the subject to make that, effort. And I would encourage anyone listening to do that and to give us a call and to dialogue with us on how to get.
2: If every one of your listeners contributed a dollar, you'd have $10 million and
3: right.
2: You'd have a disclosure thing, and it would be done.
3: It's absolutely doable. You know, this is what's very actually frustrating is that there's a Maserati there or Lamborghini that's been built that needs some fuel in the tank, and I think that. The sad part of it is that, meanwhile, a lot of these top secret witnesses, they're not getting any younger. Some are dying off. We feel that it needs to be moved forward as quickly as possible. I get a lot of extraordinarily naive suggestions from people who say, well, just hold a press conference and that'll be the end of it. Well, it won't be the end of it if it's not covered. So to strategically put everything in place so it'll be effective is not a simple matter. It is a huge global campaign. To accomplish it so that it actually is heard and not just covered by a few minor local stations is something which would be tantamount to a global multimedia campaign on a subject which currently is not on anyone's radar screen as being, quote, real. And by real, I mean important, newsworthy, policy-making, legislatively important, foreign policy important, et cetera, and so on.
1: Well, you have alluded to some extremely hot stories, and as I said earlier, I have access, you know, to the major networks. I hear from them on a daily basis. And are you telling me, Doctor, that you have got the meat? You may not have $2 million right now, but if NBC, for example, came to Dr. Stephen Greer and said, okay, lay it out, if you've really got the kind of documentary you're talking about, the kind of witnesses and proof you're talking about, the visual evidence, we'll do the program with you advising us all the way.
3: Absolutely.
1: You're ready to do that?
3: Yes. We're ready to do it now.
1: How would somebody contact you for that, Doctor?
3: Well, contact me through our website, which is www.csci.org, or give us a call. And witnesses. There's probably several hundred military witnesses listening to this interview.
1: Sure.
3: And seriously, and I can tell you that there's safety in numbers and there's credibility in numbers, but more importantly than all of that is that there's effectiveness in numbers so that you don't have people taking huge risks by themselves. You have them doing it with dozens of other people. Mm. It's like this older gentleman I was speaking to who was the captain of this ship back in 1963. And this is a fascinating story. You know, I can't get into all the details. I'm sure we don't have time. But essentially, he was there when one of these objects went down in the South Atlantic, and he personally retrieved an ejection pod that had dead extraterrestrial life forms in them. They were 40 inches tall. He

0: history that airs on a minor tabloid sort of setting.
1: I'm with you.
0: Where these, okay, I mean, and I don't mean to sound, you know, difficult.
1: I understand.
0: But one has to have certain, you know, we've had, I'm not going to name who, but we've had four deaths in my team dealing with this.
1: I know.
0: Okay, and you know it. And I'm simply not prepared to go forward on something to entertain the UFO bust. It has got to be something that will be effective, or we might as well go trout fishing at my farm out here in North Carolina, because there's no point, in my opinion, doing it unless it's done well and effectively. And we know how to do that. We've got the brain trust on board to do it, and we've got the military assets and witnesses. So if there are people out there who can help be part of this process, they should contact us. If there are witnesses out there, they should contact us as well. Ultimately, I really think this needs to be something where the people now assume the mantle of leadership. As far as I am concerned, the Congress and the White House and the United Nations and other governmental entities in Europe have been offered, have been briefed on this subject, have been asked to do the right thing, and they are just absolutely paralyzed like deer in the headlights of a car.
1: Mm-hmm.
0: They don't know what to do. They're afraid to touch this thing. And I think it's going to take a group of courageous people in the public sector, I should say in the private sector, civilian sector, to do this. And I'm quite convinced that the assets are in place, both the intelligence and military witnesses and other assets are in place to do that. And what we need now is the mechanism. So that's where we are. And I think it's something that is actually a very promising development. And all indications are, you know, one of the most astonishing things, I have to tell you, I was sitting with astronaut Ed Mitchell and an Eisenhower-era top secret witness and my military advisor and myself and Sherry Adamack in the Pentagon, in the Joint Chiefs meeting area in a very relevant office a year ago. And this guy, after hearing all this, said, you know, I have no reason to doubt this is true. And this is an admiral speaking, but I have never been allowed to have information on this subject. And if you have these kind of witnesses, bypass the U.S. government and just bring it out. And here, I mean, this is a guy, and he knew that we were talking about people with top secret, you know, security oaths and everything else. And he said, do it. You know, he says, and you could have knocked me over. And I looked at these other, you know, my team that was there, and I went, well, you know, it's coming here out of the Pentagon saying, go ahead and do it. So I sort of feel like, you know, after 4.5 years and a couple $1 million of my own time and money and effort and all the effort we put into this, I sort of feel like the government of the United States has been fully apprised. We have told them what we have. We have had witnesses at great expense brought in from all over the country to meet with our officials. And I think at this point, it's really now up to us. We've got to do it. And I don't think that we should delay this much longer at all.
1: Mm. Sherry Adamack was a very important part of what you were doing. Do you need help, doctor?
0: Oh, yeah, we need tremendous help. I mean, but I have to tell you, Sherry was my closest friend, my deepest confidant. She's the only person who knew everything I know. Every witness. I mean, she had absolute, and the fact that she's gone is, you know, devastating in a lot of ways. But, you know, you just have to go on.
1: Of course. How, doctor, is your health?
0: Well, you know, I have metastatic malignant melanoma, which is a very, very deadly type of cancer. It's much more aggressive than the skin cancer that Congressman Schiff had, and
1: yes,
0: he died a couple weeks ago. But right now, thank God, and I guess thanks to all the people who prayed for our health and what have you, I don't have any sign of the illness at all. So I'm doing very well. And you sort of get into this survivor's guilt a little bit with that, because, you know, when you have a close friend that actually had cancer the same time and died so quickly, it's very difficult.
1: But now you're the only person who knows what you know, and is that safe?
0: Well, there are documents, and there are, I don't want to go into it. There are things that are in safekeeping and multiple backup systems. So,
1: at any rate, you could certainly use help.
0: We need the help. We certainly need the help, and we need help in a lot of ways. One of the things a big way that I think people can help is, even if they're not a top secret witness or they don't know someone at NBC or what have you,

0: is that they can take an interest in this subject and do some little thing to network the right people into this effort. You'd be surprised how the grassroots effect process has really been effective. In June, I'm going to be personally training a group of people in Colorado. And those people, you'd be surprised, often go out and become the people who make the contacts at NASA, find the witnesses, do the research. And this retreat we're doing in Colorado and in England, we train people to literally go out and attempt to communicate with these extraterrestrial spacecraft in a way that, quite frankly, bypasses the whole military paradigm and begins to build a bridge to these objects and life forms that is based on a sense of common purpose that, hey, you know, they're conscious and intelligent life forms, we're conscious and somewhat intelligent, and to greater or lesser degree, and that we need to find some common ground and begin to evolve, I believe, into a cosmic civilization. I think that's the destiny of the human race, is to become literally one of many civilizations out there, and to exist not only peacefully, but to flourish and to explore this fabulous creation together.
1: Well, as you all know, there is a big downside to the media with regard to ufology. But there is also an upside, and it is that all the major networks are ratings-driven.
0: Well,
1: and so if you actually have the goods, I've got the contacts.
0: Well, then, yeah, we should do something about that, Art, because... there are so many people ready to come forward. So, but I say this, so long as there are quality control, we do not want it to be another cheesy sort of tabloid-style show.
1: Been a lot of those
0: I think the networks, you know, one of the people that I've spoken to recently in L.A. said, you know, the networks, they've sort of been there, done that, bought the T-shirt, and now they're dusting the house with it. because, you know, there have been so many sort of tabloid-esque treatments of this subject. That I think that there is an actual growing interest in a serious, hard-hitting, investigative report, expose of the subject using extremely good, first-hand, credible witnesses that have been vetted, investigated, et cetera, and so on. That's what we're proposing. And I think if there's a major media outlet out somewhere around that would want to pursue that, that we should really begin discussing that.
2: Interestingly enough, if the networks, there's been several that have been doing this, I doubt would have to put the same level of investigative power into this issue that they have put into the cigarette question.
0: Well, we've already done the investigation. I mean, that's the whole point. We've already done the investigative arm.
2: Yeah, so it wouldn't even take that much effort, I think. And they, as you know, primarily they succeeded in really changing the whole relationship between American people and the tobacco industry. Which is a legal enterprise and has a right to go forward, but nevertheless, there were some serious problems there. And guess what? They mostly revolved around secrecy.
0: Well, you're right. That's true. And I think the privatization of secrecy is a very important issue. I mean, what happens when you have vast industrial private companies, aerospace and other companies, that hold these vast secrets, including the technology?
1: Doctor, when we began, you said that you could give us about an hour and a half. It is about an hour and a half now, so we either have to close out your portion now or do another half hour. That's up to you.
0: Well, we can do another half hour, and then I'll have to close it out.
1: All right. Another half hour it shall be. Gentlemen, stand by. By the way, everything you're hearing tonight, you can read more about it. If you want to know more about CSETI, then go to my website right now. It is www.artbell.com. When you get there, simply scroll down the list until you get down to the guest area. You will see the name of Dr. Stephen Greer, CSETI. Click on that. Go take a look. You will also see Stephen Bassett's name. Click on those sites and take a look. And maybe, just maybe, we can actually make it happen from the high desert. 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
1: Yes, and we have, as he said, he's Dr. Stephen Greer here. He's a very serious man. He's a physician who spends most of his time doing what physicians do and carves out the rest of it, trying to get somewhere, really get somewhere, with this whole UFO question. Also, Stephen Bassett, who is a lobbyist on the same question in Washington, and we'll get back to them in a moment. All right, back now to my guest. Dr. Greer, I'm going to just lay this out for you. I do have network contacts. Now, I think that if you look at it from their point of view, here's what they're concerned with. They're concerned that they're going to come to somebody like yourself, and they're going to examine your material, and they're going to find what so many times is found, a bunch of fuzzy photographs, people who say they saw lights, or even they saw a craft, or they were abducted, or God knows, implants, all the rest of it, but nothing that appears to be conclusive. And if you had the goods, I'm absolutely certain they would come and take a look. So what would you offer? I mean, what would you, if you were talking to a network exec right now, NBC, ABC, CBS, one of the big ones, what would you say to them that you could produce?
2: Well, I would say that there is a huge pool of more witnesses than you could fit into a reasonable documentary that are ready to be interviewed, who have been up close and personal with these things in their capacity as military, intelligence, aerospace workers, and what have you. And that these are legitimate people who would be tantamount to being dozens of sort of like the deep throats that Woodard and Bernstein had for Watergate. And they are exactly the kind of people that were at the briefings in Washington, but even more so. Now, their cooperation is contingent on the subject being treated honestly and fairly. And that, of course, is something that the major media rarely does. But if they would do it in a fair and honest and fair reported sort of fashion, I am certain that there would be more people coming forward with definitive information than they would have time to put on their airwaves. In addition to that, there are significant collections of images as well as metal samples and government documents, some of which are not legally declassified, but which we have, which are smoking guns. So I think that there is ample material. Now, the question is whether or not they would be willing to take it on. And I think that they would be once they saw how it could be positioned and put together. And I think that's a dialogue we need to begin having.
1: I agree.
2: I think that is what the Fourth Estate is all about. And I think that that is something that maybe it could not have been done 10 years ago, but I think it could be done today. And I know that we have identified adequate resources to do that. I think someone sitting in front of the camera describing his personal handling of these extraterrestrial life forms would be very compelling. And I think that, you know, someone from Sandia National Laboratories who worked on materiel of extraterrestrial origin would be very compelling. These are people we have. And I think that those people, however, need a fair hearing. If the Congress won't give them a fair hearing, what they really need to have is an honest, serious investigative report, look at it, at what they know in a way that would be honest and fair. And I think that is something which has not been done to date because there's a deeply held prejudice within the media that, gee, you know, this can't be true. I had a meeting with a 60 Minutes producer in Washington who looked at me. He was sitting across the table from an Eisenhower-era witness who literally saw the remains from Roswell and the physical characteristics of the material and everything else and had been involved in other aspects of the UFO question. And he looked at me and he looked at him. He says, well, I just can't accept that this could be true because if it were true, I would know about it. It was this unbelievable hubris and arrogance that, yes. that many people in the media have. And I think that that's one of the problems. But if you can get beyond that, if you can get beyond the sort of incredulity that goes with the kind of idea, gee, a story this big, certainly I would know about because I'm so important. You know, that's the kind of thing you get from media people a lot. I think that if you could get beyond that, you would find that there's a really compelling story. But it would need to be reported honestly and, I think, in a very forthright fashion.
1: All right, Doctor. How carefully have you vetted these witnesses? And the reason I ask that is because one thing that would scare the hell out of a network would be to put together the kind of program you're talking about with the witnesses you have and then have one of them turned upside down. It would be, in the end, more destructive than constructive.
2: Oh, I agree with you, absolutely. And that's why, I mean, while we have had limited funds to do the full vetting, any documentary that would be done on this would have a line item budget for a CID, a criminal investigative division type investigator, to go into the background of each and every one. For example, there is one witness that we were about to utilize, but we found out that he had a felony record. Now, he was a legitimate witness, but he had been convicted on an unrelated thing. And I'm not talking about Bob Lazar. I'm talking about another one. And that disqualified him. So we've tried to do that as best we can. But ultimately, if you're going into a commercial production, usually you're going to spend $750,000 to $800,000 per hour for a broadcast quality, high-end documentary.
1: You bet.
2: Well, if you have $1.5 million, you can certainly spend $80,000 or $90,000 to put on the people to vet every single one very, very thoroughly. Now, we've vetted them as well as we can with our limited resources, but I think that certainly that is part of what our proposal contains, is a very rigorous vetting of each and every one of these witnesses.
1: All right, good. Stephen, anything?
3: Well, this dilemma simply goes on and on. If you produce an absolutely credible person or impeccable photograph, it must be fake. And if it's fuzzy, then it's not meaningful. And in some cases, something can be so awkward that you just pretend it's not there. And that's, of course, the Philip Corso problem.
1: Mm-hmm.
3: He's so credible, his background is so impeccable and already proven, that they can do nothing but just ignore it. And I can assure you, they are trying so hard to ignore Philip Corso, it's not even funny. And eventually, they're going to have to deal with him. So, you know, the thing is that, you know, I know the questions you're asking are totally appropriate, Art, but you know, the fact is that the evidence is overwhelming. It's a done deal. It's proven. The issue is not proving anything anymore. The issue is simply getting the institutions that we look to do their jobs and conduct their business appropriately. And it's really not so much a matter of proof. It's a matter of somehow opening their minds up and getting them where they're going. It's like a church in Galileo. The issue wasn't proving something. The issue was having an institution change its approach to things. And it's not a matter of proof. It's a matter of commitment. They're going to do it or they won't. And if they don't want to, they will find whatever excuse they need. This game has been going on a long time. And I think one way you stop playing it is you go in very strong and you're very firm and you don't let those silly arguments dissuade you very much.
2: I want to reiterate that. You're very right, Steve, because you can't. There are all kinds of naysayers and negativists out there who throw a million landmines in your path, and I've had probably 10 billion landmines thrown in our path in the last 4.5 to 5 years of doing this with the government. But I think that the evidence will stand on its own. It's very compelling, and these witnesses are very compelling. But let me emphasize something that's strategically significant. One Philip Corso, no matter how impeccable and how real, because it's one person, people can always go, well, it's just one person saying this. And then a year later, you trickle out one other person, or a year before, you have an astronaut that came out. That is not ever going to be effective. I want to reemphasize here the value, and this is why I'm putting out a call. Witnesses out there hearing this, or people who know military witnesses, should contact us. Because when you have dozens of these kind of witnesses, it becomes so compelling. If you could have seen the faces, Art, at this congressional briefing that we held, when one military person after the other, incredibly just down-to-earth, regular guys, very credible, stood up and told matter-of-factly stories that dealt with everything from ETs being shot on the tarmac at Fort Dix and McCoy Air Force Base to people in command centers where they were chasing these things, trying to shoot them down off the Atlantic seaboard. And you could see, I was watching the faces of the members of Congress that I knew were in the room, and there was this look of astonishment. There was no question that they knew that this was legitimate. So I think the evidence and the witnesses will stand on their own if we're given a chance to have a venue where it can be dealt with in a serious and respectable way.
3: Well, it's also this wonderful act of common sense that one has to go through. We all know what a hoax is. You pull a stunt, you throw it out there, you have some fun, you have a reason and agenda. There are far more people, and I'm including airline pilots and military people, who have spoken of these things privately than have ever spoke publicly.
1: Oh, yes.
3: So what on earth is the motivation for retired military officers and Air Force people and even astronauts who are generally not considered to be flighty individuals or flaky to make these comments privately, keep them private? Is it simply so they can be interesting over dinner? You see, common sense is thrown out the window the moment you are confronting somebody's worldview as opposed to simply a decision based on logic.
1: Well, there is, though, Stephen, some of that. And there are people who want to be interesting over dinner or want a few minutes of fame.
3: True.
1: And that's why I was talking about this very careful vetting that would have to be done.
2: Oh, absolutely. And Art, I think that's a key. You see, the difference between a congressional hearing where people are being sworn under oath to tell the truth and a privatized process is that if the Congress holds a hearing, they're going to vet people before they put them on the stand, and they're going to have them under oath, and if they lie to Congress, they're at risk for going to jail. If you do something privately, you don't have that built in. You're going to have to build it into your budget very, very, very well. And we've done a first-level vetting, but there needs to be second- and third-level triage, as we say in the emergency department, where you do that very, very, very thoroughly. But that's not a problem. I mean, most of these people can be checked. Their stories can be checked out by a competent person who is a criminal investigator very easily.
1: Sure.
2: And certainly anyone that you put in front of the camera, you would do that vetting on, and we would certainly do that vetting on. Even more than we have now. We've done a certain level of it before anything would go out public. But I think that the other point is that a part of the problem with this is that we have to understand that what we're talking about here is a level 101 college course. This is the sort of the fundamentals of this stuff. It's stuff that should have been known 50 years ago had we not had the military seize this thing and spin it every which way but Sunday. And I think one of the reasons that I view it as that is that there are bigger issues that need to be discussed. What does this phenomenon tell us about the nature of reality? What happens when you go through the crossing point of light? What happens when you have computers that are actuated by a thought being sent to them? Now, this is not science fiction. This
1: no,
2: is stuff our research teams have seen. So, I mean, you know, in a way, the debate that people are having, you know, is it real or is it, that is like kindergarten level. And what I would like to see us do is to get that out of the way and start having this other discussion, which really holds tremendous promise for the future of the human race and our understanding of not only the universe, but of ourselves.
1: Well, the private sector effort, I think you're on the right track, Doctor, but I have one additional question, and that is, once you try to do all this in the private sector, you have one big problem, and that is you don't have the offer of immunity that you would have if it was public.
2: Of course, and this has always been the hang-up, and that's why we have, you know, one of the things I promised these witnesses was that we would do everything within our power to get that subpoena from the Congress and immunity and release from their national security obligations. And, my God, we have moved heaven and earth, and the sacrifice in human effort and life and dollars is beyond what I can go into here. And we've tried to do that. I'm at the point now where I think that we're going to have a level one disclosure, all right? There may be a level two and three.
1: Sure.
2: But we need to do a level one disclosure with those witnesses who are fed up enough to not play that game anymore, to just simply step forward. And when I had an admiral sitting in the Joint Chiefs of Staff's offices tell me, do it, I thought, all right, there it is. There are green lights coming on from those guys, from Pentagon people, and also, by the way, from people in the White House and people in the Congress. Members of Congress have said, why don't you just bypass the Congress and
1: sure.
2: the government and do this?
1: Sure.
2: So, you know, I don't think there are going to be any negative repercussions to people who come forward. And I think that really every conversation I've had has indicated that they would like to see this just go ahead and be done by a civilian-led operation. And really, perhaps that's how our democracy really should work, and it's time for that to be put into play.
1: So really, you could only do it if they made an internal decision to allow you to do it.
2: I think that internal decision is well has actually been made.
1: Been made already, huh?
2: And I think we just have to line up the resources to do it properly. And I think that the time has really come where that can be done. I'm cautiously optimistic that can be achieved here in the coming months.
3: Let's be careful, though. It's possible for one part of the government to make an internal decision to greenlight something. It's possible for another part of the government to be committed to see that that doesn't take place.
2: Oh, sure. I'm certain there's opposition to it. But at the same time, there's growing support for it. And I think that we have to go with that. And by the way, you know, it's sort of a Zen moment. When you look at all this and you say, look, ultimately, I cannot control what MJ-12 or covert entities do. I cannot control what the president does or the Congress. What we can do is sit together as civilians and as citizens of this country and citizens of this planet and put our best foot forward and put the truth out there and then let the chips fall where they may. Do the best job we can in a non-alarmist, very sort of scientific and hopeful fashion. And the rest of it's just going to have to take care of itself. I mean, having gone through the last few months where I've had close friends die and
1: yes.
2: and all these other things happen, you just at some point say, life is short and you have to just do the best you can.
3: And I'd like to add something here that, as you know, I'm I still have very strong feelings about the need for the government to be involved in this. There is a message that is part and parcel of what Dr. Greer is saying, and the message goes like this. The potential for privatization process is there. There's plenty of money in this country. There's plenty of casual money in this country. Pay for it 100 times over. If it does go that way, the politicians of this country and the agency people have to understand that if that's the way it goes, there's only one way that people are going to perceive them, as being useless or ignorant or gutless or incompetent.
1: Well,
3: they're out of the picture.
1: That would not be a change.
3: Well, say it'll get even worse. You know, history will not treat them kindly, and their esteem isn't going to get raised, and their image in the minds of the citizens. There is a heavy price to be paid by the government as a matter of convenience and as a matter of simply not wanting to take any chances and get out of your comfort zone.
2: But you know, part of that price is how quickly they respond. I mean, if this comes out in a privatized fashion. And then there's a quick response from Congress to have an investigation and
1: That's
2: get
1: right.
2: to the bottom of
3: that
2: it.
3: That would mitigate
2: I think
3: little.
2: That will be redeeming.
1: Yes.
2: But, you know, one of the things that part of the conversation I had over almost 3 hours with the CIA director was, you know, if this is done outside of government support and cooperation, it will prove to be, in the short run at least, extremely embarrassing to the U.S. government because they're going to either look like they were complicit in the secrecy or that they were totally out of the loop and therefore the emperor had no clothes, as it were. So I think that, you know, we made that point and he took it to heart quite seriously. But ultimately, you know, there comes a point after, as I said, 4.5 years of intensive and diligent briefings for these sorts of people that I have had personally. It's been a historic journey. I know it's not happened before in the history of the UFO field. Where this many meetings have happened so intensely, I think that the time has come for us really to step forward with what we have, with as many good witnesses as we can get together, who to me are the real heroes who are willing to step out there and tell the truth and let the chips fall where they may.
1: All right. Dr. Greer, I agree with you, and I will have some continuing discussions with Stephen Bassett here shortly, but I want to thank you for coming on the program. I think you're absolutely correct. I think that the only way to go now is the private sector, and that will force a public sector investigation. And toward that end, I will initiate some contacts and see what I can do for you. How's that? So, doctor, again, thank you for being here. I know you've got to get up and go be a doctor tomorrow, or this morning, really. Thank you so much.
2: Well, thank you, and I've enjoyed talking with you.
1: Take care, my friend. Okay. All right. Those of you in the industry, and you know who you are, if you would like to contact Dr. Greer and would like to do in the sweeps what nobody else could possibly do, if not these sweeps, the next ones coming up, you can contact Dr. Greer at www.csetti.org. I'm Art Bell. This is Coast to Coast AM.
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1: Stephen Bassett will be back in a moment, and we're going to begin to take your calls. That's immediately ahead, I guarantee. Here once again is Stephen Bassett. Stephen, welcome back. Are you there?
2: I am there.
1: Oh, you are here. Okay. I would like to devote the best part of this hour to, and I'm sure we'll continue down many of the same roads, but I think we've gone down far enough that we could turn to the audience. What do you say?
2: I think it's fair, but believe me, there's much more that can be said about this article, but perhaps
1: I know.
2: We'll save for a better time.
1: All right. First-time caller line, you're on the air with Stephen Bassett and Art Bell. Hi.
3: Yes, my name is Rick, and I'm from Cookeville, Tennessee.
1: Hi,
3: How
1: Rick.
3: How are you doing?
1: Fine.
3: Yes, Stephen, one of the last times you were on the program, I believe it was the same time Richard Hoagland was on.
2: Possibly, yeah.
3: You talked about the article or the press announcement or whatever that was going to be released in possibly, you know, a few major newspapers with signatures.
2: Yeah, you're talking about the letter to the Congress and the President.
3: Yeah, whatever happened with that?
2: Oh, that's still there. As a matter of fact, it's going to be, it is posted, I think, now up on my website, which you can get to at our site. That got put on the back burner because I just about ready to start to gather the signatures on the final, the completed statement, virtually to the day when the scandal broke in January 20.
1: Uh-huh. The sex scandal
2: yeah.
1: in Washington, and it virtually consumed all coverage for a while.
2: Well, more than that, it actually threatened the presidency. I mean, there were people like George Will stating publicly that they thought he would be forced to resign within 2 weeks.
1: Yeah.
3: Well, I mean, I understand all that, but when do you think you'll actually get it in a paper? I'd really like to see that in there.
2: I know I've gotten a lot of faxes about that. The process is simple. I need to approach, and others people need to approach, anybody can play this game, individuals who are pretty high up in terms of their accomplishments and are fairly well known, who will sign this and sign it by sending me a letterhead signed statement that they wish to be a signature. Obviously, they need to see it, but they go to the website and see it. When I have sufficient signatures, then we will approach some funding candidates to simply purchase that ad. And
1: so you're saying you don't have enough signatures yet?
2: No, I don't. I stopped pursuing the signatures when this business, and I put my attention elsewhere.
3: Well, see,
2: the Paradigm Research Group is still behind the concept, and I think the timing may be much better in a short while than it was then, because, as you know, we still got a whole Mars thing going on here, which has not played itself out.
3: Well,
1: right.
3: See, that was the problem I have with Dr. Greer, because he talks about all these hundreds of witnesses he has, mm-hmm. but if you look at his website, most of the pictures of the witnesses are, it says this man or unidentified, and there's really no more than maybe about 7 or 8 people listed on his website, they're even identified. So.
1: Well, he doesn't list them all on the website, and that's understandable.
2: The majority of witnesses, probably 80%, for a whole host of reasons,
3: yeah.
2: which are theirs and theirs alone, have no desire to be public on this at this time. They have approached people in the UFO field because obviously we listen to them, but they had no desire to go public. And that's the way it is. I mean, that's just the way it is. And I'll tell you, I've heard enough stories and seen enough that I cannot question their desire for that. I can't say, oh, you have nothing to worry about. Just come on forward. Just kind of cruise on out here. I'm not the one that's going to pay the consequences.
3: I understand that completely.
2: But they exist. These witnesses exist, believe me. I run into people all the time. I'll be out doing something, and I'll run into somebody working a camera crew, and we'll get to chatting, and now next thing I know, he's talking about a radar sighting he had when he was working for the Air Force.
1: Mm-hmm.
2: There's so many witnesses out there with evidence, it's not even funny. But they're all isolated, right? They're kind of individualized, and they don't have a venue, and why should they mess up their life when probably it won't do any good?
3: But just one more question. In the people you've talked to, are there any UFO ET-related events that you've been told about that have happened in recent times, you know, let alone all the stuff that's happened in, you know, Roswell and all that, like, that happened in the last few years.
1: Contemporary evidence, in other words.
2: Oh, when you say UFO ET, you mean just any kind of evidence toward that hypothesis?
1: Yeah, something like Roswell, but closer to now than 1947.
2: Well, we got a 5-year, we got a 7-year Mexico flap going on with so much video footage, they can probably turn it into a 43-hour documentary. We've got plenty of new photos. We've got the Phoenix event, which, despite Richard Monser's certainty, is far from explained. We have, what have we got? fireballs in the sky. Well, look, if you follow UFO Center and updates and many of the other simple sightings tracking, the sightings are pouring in by the thousands a week.
1: Sure.
2: They're all over the place.
1: Sure.
2: And you roll out 98% of them. All that means is you've got maybe, what, 900,000 every couple of months of probably very significant anomaly sightings. In fact, what's happening, Rick, is that there are so many sightings now that they're simply being devalued.
1: Well, look, even I agree with that. I have, with the exception of ongoing current sightings, I generally don't take sightings on the radio anymore. It's pointless. Millions of Americans have seen something they cannot explain, and they're willing to tell the story, and it doesn't get us anywhere. If, on the other hand, we have something massive over an American city, an ongoing situation, I'm on it like a flies on stink. But to sit here and tell anecdotal stories is not going to move all of this forward.
2: Yeah, we're way beyond that. I mean, we're way beyond
1: that. Yeah, I agree. Wildcard Line, you're on the air with Stephen Bassett and Art Bell. Hi.
4: Yes, good morning, Art. Good morning, Stephen. This is John in Scottsdale. I had the opportunity, actually the privilege, a few weeks ago of hosting a presentation given here in Phoenix, in which Mr. Delatoso, along with Francis Emma Barwood, were featured speakers.
2: Okay.
4: We had Peter Davenport, and we had Colin Andrews, and we also had Travis Walton and Mike Rogers, all impeccable people, very nice people. Certainly your characterizations of them are very good. The question I'd like to ask you is, because people, when I come up to people and present them with some bit of evidence, like, say, Hoagland's pictures or something, they say, why isn't this on CNN? Meaning, of course, that until and unless people see this on the major news media, we saw the cat box photo. Well, where are the other shoes that are going to drop?
2: Well,
4: where are the other pictures?
2: You've opened up an interesting question, let me tell you. I have some restraints here, constraints, but let me say this. For those who haven't been paying attention for the last couple of weeks, we've got some photographs from Mars that are brand new.
4: Oh, I've seen them.
2: Let me make it quite clear. These photographs are filled with anomalies.
4: Oh, yeah.
2: Let me be very clear about this. These photographs are filled with anomalies. Some
1: Absolutely.
2: Of these anomalies are extraordinary.
1: Absolutely.
2: Okay. Now, I am personally in touch with three or four major media news operations.
4: Okay. Right.
2: Meanwhile, Richard Hoagland is out there. He's already popped a piece into UPN. He's popped a piece into MSNBC. He's talked to Fox. So he's working those media, and he's gotten a great deal of exposure, and they've covered it. I have not seen those, unfortunately.
4: Yeah,
2: I hear they're okay, and they're giving a reasonable presentation. I'm dealing a little higher up the food chain.
4: I'm also
2: in relatively close contact with a number of the scientists, the independent scientists that are following it. I can only tell you that this story hasn't even started to get going. This is one of the reasons why this is another reason why the paradigm clock is set at 3 minutes to midnight. It was originally set retroactively at 7 minutes. It got as far away as about 10 minutes, but it's at 3 minutes to midnight, and it's getting close. And this is part of the reason. You know, you talk about witnesses all day long, but then over here you've got something else, and over here you have this. Well, over here is the Mars photos. They ain't going away. They're still up on the mail-in site. Anybody that takes them down and looks at them closely enough in Corel 6, 8, 10, whatever, is going to see the same things that we're seeing.
1: Mm-hmm.
2: Now, even though we have shown some of these anomalies to fairly high-end people in the media, their fundamental reaction is, you know, if you would just bring me something fuzzy, something inconclusive, something, you know, that clearly I can debunk because the person once was picked up for jaywalking when they were in high school or whatever, then I could just blow this off and we could get this over with. But you bring me this and it's so obvious, now I've got to make a decision. I can't do that. You see, I mean, we have sponsors, we have corporate owners, we've got careers, we've got mortgages, you know, I can't do this. They're frozen solid. Well, let me tell you, you're going to thaw out eventually. This story will come out, and this story actually could take us where we have to go, and we may not have to have hearings.
4: It would seem to me that this Berlin Wall is so weak.
2: Yeah,
4: with the overwhelming evidence to present a prima facie case for, you know, the existence of all this, that all it would take is just a puff of wind, you know, to knock it over.
2: This firewall between the mainstream institutional worldview and the evidence that the good citizens in the UFO community and in the French communities have found will probably come down as fast as the Berlin Wall finally did come down. In other words, once it goes, it goes. Right?
5: Wow.
2: They're not going to take it apart brick by brick over a period of 5 years. It was
5: right.
2: down in a couple of days. And everybody was shocked by that. Nah. The pressure is building and building and building. So the Mars issue is not dead. Trust me, it's going to be around.
5: Good.
2: There's a lot of major media being talked to. Somebody is going to reach out and grab a Pulitzer Prize here at some point, even though they're probably going to hate the publicity and all having to go to those meetings and pick up the awards and stuff. But somebody's going to do that, and we're going to move forward here at pretty rapid speed.
4: Well, for the average man on the street, until and unless they do see it on, you know, CNN or...
2: You're absolutely right.
4: Ed or Peter or somebody's telling them this.
1: Yep.
4: Just, they're not going to accept it.
1: I agree.
2: The day they do, the paradigm clock will strike midnight.
1: All right.
4: Boy, what a domino effect that will be.
1: Indeed.
2: Well, then we can start having some real fun. That's when the really interesting and important stuff begins.
1: Yep. East of the Rockies, you're on the air with Stephen Bass and Art Bell. Hi.
6: Hi. I'm Galana. I'm calling from Boston, so I actually am not really getting you on the radio right now.
1: Hi, Galana.
6: Hi. All right, my blood has been boiling for months since that debate between Jim Villatoso and Cal Core, and I'm afraid I've got to defend Cal Core. He came across to me as cogent, thoughtful, and he was not a liar. Jim Villatoso, to me, came across as a charmer, somewhat of a con, and he lied. He didn't sound like he was having a bad day. He sounded like he was caught, chicken with his head cut off. And I didn't think that Cal Core was trying to debunk the ufology. He was trying to say he wanted truth. He didn't want people like Jim Villatoso to cloud the waters so that everybody who wants to explain what they see in the sky is considered a nutcase.
1: Mm-hmm.
6: And
2: you know, the fact is that McCarthy just wanted to rid the government and other and the entertainment industry of communists.
6: I'm sure
2: if he
6: did.
2: Get rid of them all, then the rest of the good citizens could carry out their lives. And
6: I don't think this has much
2: problems.
6: To do. I don't have much to do with the price of cheese. I mean, he came. I'm an intelligent person. He came across as somebody who knew what he was talking about, and Jim Villatoso was not credible. I think Richard Hoagland is credible. I think you are credible. Jim Villatoso was not credible.
2: I can't argue with you. I think what you're trying to say is, look, I had a piece of Cal Core. If I heard him on a debate, he came across okay.
6: Well, I also want to take issue with you calling him whiny and high-pitched. I don't think that's the way to argue with somebody, to just make fun of the way they
1: well,
6: sound.
1: Well, there were, on both sides, a lot of ad hominem attacks.
6: And as I recall, you had to bleep out a few things that Jim said. You didn't have to bleep out anything Cal Core said.
1: That is accurate.
2: I have spent a lot of time listening to Mr. Korff, and I've read many of his posts, hundreds of thousands.
6: I understand you don't like the man. Neither one of you comes across as liking him.
1: No, this lady is absolutely... Look, I don't like Cal Korff.
6: That's fine.
1: And I've had my own run-in with him. But my assessment of the debate, ma'am, is the same as yours. Cal Korff.
6: Don't call me ma'am. I'm only 24.
1: Okay, young lady. Mine is the same as yours. I thought Cal Korff ate Villatoso alive.
2: Yeah,
6: but
2: he won the debate. But the fact is, there's nobody in the field.
6: He didn't come across as malicious.
2: Ma'am, I have read plenty of this man's posts. There is nobody in this field, no debunker in this field, who goes after people personally more than Mr. Korff.
6: Well,
2: and
6: Jim
2: if you go to
6: reason.
2: My website,
6: he lied. He lied.
2: All right, so does that mean he can do anything, say anything, do anything? Does that mean he can attack other people associated with him?
6: No, that means that Jim Villatoso lied about something.
2: So what does that give Mr. Korff a license to do anything?
6: That gives Mr. Korff the license to let everybody know that he did lie. This is
2: does
6: a
2: it
6: man
2: give him the license
6: he had,
2: to say that, does it give him the license to say that Jim Villatoso is defrauding his investors?
6: I don't. Obviously, I don't know the facts
2: well,
6: of what did happen, but I do
2: on the
6: know
2: internet a number of times.
6: That
2: see,
6: I do know that Jim Villatoso lied,
2: you're
6: and
2: saying
6: that Cal
2: he won
6: Korff
2: the debate.
6: Did.
2: Yes, he won the debate.
1: I will tell you this. This young lady
6: has been bugging me for months.
1: This young lady may not be aware of the vicious nature of the Korff posts on the internet. Now,
6: I checked out his site right after the debate when he said so many days since Jim Villatoso has refused to admit he doesn't have a degree from such and such.
2: Ma'am, Jim Villatoso admitted that 4 years ago.
6: Then how come it took him so long to admit it on the air if he had done it already?
2: The reason he went on the air is because Cal Korff wouldn't accept his admission. He knows that he can get media points. Cal Korff is one of the biggest media hounds in the business. He knows he can get media points by beating up on Jim.
6: But
2: Jim
6: can say,
1: Jim,
6: well,
1: excuse me, Stephen, Jim could have preempted all of this. He could have preempted it by simply coming on the air before, of course, said one word and saying, I did the following for the following reasons.
2: Oh, yeah, sure.
1: He could have done that, but he didn't. Instead,
2: no, Jim did not handle it well, and he made mistakes. But
6: that's
2: that
6: during the debate.
2: The fact that
6: during the debate.
2: Handles himself, and that's just the way it is.
6: When Calcorf brought up the fact that he had lied, Jim Villatoso did not even immediately then come out and say, yes, I lied. He hemmed and hawed. He waited. I think a break went by. You advertised the Snappy.
1: Yep.
6: Finally.
1: Yep.
2: Okay, so we've established that Jim lied about his credentials back when the early days of the UFO
6: investigation. That's not a bad day.
1: Well, there was more than that established. You'll recall Jim also was pushed into a corner and finally admitted that he also falsified documents.
6: Yes, and then Calcorf came up with the documents.
1: Yeah.
6: I mean, I'm an intelligent woman, and I can recognize a con artist. In fact, I've been taken in by a con artist. Jim Villatoso came across as a charmer and a con.
2: Have you ever met
6: somebody I could trust?
1: Jim Villatoso is actually a very nice guy.
6: I believe he's nice, and I'm sure he's a great showman. But he didn't come across as somebody I could trust, and I believe in UFOs.
2: That doesn't negate my remarks. It simply confirms that you had that view of the debate, and I think you're actually correct in that view, but it doesn't negate my remarks because they're based on a total picture, not just one debate.
6: No, it doesn't, and plus, I don't think he had such a terribly high-pitched voice.
1: All right. Well, that's
6: letting me get it off my chest. I've been waiting for months.
1: All right. Well, it's off, and I've got to go because it's the bottom of the hour. All right. Thank you. And indeed, we will be right back. Stephen Bassett is my guest. I'm Art Bell. And this, indeed, is a truly open forum. It's called Coast to Coast AM. Glad you're here. Stay right there. We'll be back and do a final segment.
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1: Good morning. Stephen Bassett will be right back, as will I. This is Coast to Coast AM. All right, back now to Stephen Bassett in our nation's capital. Stephen, you ready for more?
2: Fire away.
1: All right. Here it comes. East of the Rockies, you're on the air with Stephen Bassett and Art Bell. Where are you, please?
3: Good morning, Art. I'm in Fort Smith, Arkansas. This is Marcia.
1: Hi, Marcia.
3: Listening to you on KWHN 1320 AM. Got to get a plug in for them.
1: Thank you for that.
3: Okay. Listening to Steve Greer and to Stephen tonight talking about the documentary they're wanting to produce.
1: Yes.
3: Brought something to mind that I discussed with my husband just a few days ago. You can't look at the cable guide, you can't look at the TV guide, you can't turn the TV on without finding at least one day a week UFO documentaries.
1: Oh, I know.
3: And sometimes it's 3 or 4 hours of the same old, same old, same old programs being replayed and rehashed.
1: I agree. The same grainy, blurry photographs.
3: Yeah, and the same duh people.
1: Or even worse yet, abduction at Lake County or something like that.
3: I haven't seen that one, thank God.
1: Well, hold your breath.
3: Anyway, my question is, could this constant rehash, the several months of the same old documentaries, be an effort, a carefully orchestrated effort, to desensitize the public to a real, bona fide UFO documentary proving that they're here? You know, so the real thing will be blown off as another hackneyed, jumbled-up mess.
1: Hmm.
2: You have stumbled on another angle that I hadn't thought about. There's always another one. This is such a wonderful house of glass. It's a great, great question. I'll be honest with you. I have made a considerable effort to try to get a meeting with John Hendricks, the chairman of the board of Discovery Communications. This is a major, major network. A lot of people don't realize how well they're doing, how much money they're making, but they're doing very well. They've got 2 or 3 or 4 channels in test on satellite. They just started another one called Animal Planet. So the cable is going to have, Discovery Communications is going to be one of the major cable powers.
1: Yeah, they're the good, Stephen, but they're not in the class of an ABC.
2: Oh, no. But I've been trying to get a meeting because I wanted to try to find out what was going on in their thinking in terms of why they were running all these, because they are having an impact.
1: Oh, sure.
2: They are raising the public awareness to these issues in a way that's never been quite been seen before. It is becoming a little numbing. I think the reason they're replaying them over and over again is because they're getting the ratings, and those things don't cost them anything.
1: That's right.
2: It's pure moneymaker.
1: That's right.
2: So it's an interesting question. I think, if anything, I think it's more likely that these kinds of documentaries, some of which aren't all that bad. I mean, there's some of them that are good, and they all have at least something in them, which is, I think, reasonably good. They are desensitizing the general culture to disclosure. I believe that, again, I've made it very clear, I believe disclosure is imminent. I think it's within by March of next year. The time clock is going to be changing, though. The paradigm clock will change back and forth a little bit, but look forward to get closer to midnight. And this is part of the process. It's desensitizing disclosure. I'm not a conspiracist. I believe that what conspiracies are going on here are kind of tightly held. They're Kabbalistic, and they're inside the government. The media is not involved. There is a firewall. There is a worldview firewall, but it's one that's simply natural to the human being and to an editor or to someone in a high position. But the fact that they're running those is a documentary is a good sign, and I feel encouraged by it. I'd like to see more and new material, and there is new material out there. I know people that have done documentaries recently, and there's others that want to get into the game. So the problem is we need more documentaries, so that you're not going to get so bored with the repetition.
1: But a serious, serious documentary. For example, let me just throw one out. For example, a primetime live devoted to an hour's worth presentation of the kind of quality witnesses and material that Stephen Greer says he has, then you're talking. You're talking about something entirely different.
2: It is different because, you see, that's an internally produced operation that has to then carry the prestige of the organization and the risk that the attenuated risk goes with them. It's much different than a farmed out documentary, which the channel could basically say, look, we don't vouch one way or the other for it. So yeah, and I believe that's coming. Even though I'm frustrated,
1: right.
2: I believe it is coming, and I don't think it's too far away. Because
1: right.
2: they want to make money, and there's plenty of money to be made in airing these the subject matter.
1: West of the Rockies, you're on the air with Stephen Bassett, Nard Bell. Hi.
4: Yes, am I on?
1: You're on.
4: Okay. This is Pat in Portland, and I had an idea as to how Stephen Greer and Mr. Bassett might be able to get some of this evidence out.
1: Sure.
4: Seems to me that if the witnesses that Mr. Greer has are really as credible as he says they are, it's going to be pretty unlikely that he'll succeed in getting it broadcast on a major network.
1: I might argue with that.
4: I would hope.
2: What was the reason
4: right.
2: why? I didn't catch the reason, though, that he would have trouble getting them on a major network. What was the reason?
4: Networks can be leaned on and such to suppress this kind of thing
2: if
4: it's thought to be that important. But yeah. in any case, failing a broadcast on a major network, it seems to me the thing to do would be to just make a simple, straightforward, intelligent video and then make it available to the public on this program. If you were to advertise it, Art, and make it available on your show, at least then, if he does have such credible witnesses, the evidence wouldn't be lost and it might still reach millions of people.
1: Well, I suppose if all else were to fail, that might be something you'd want to do before you passed away.
4: Oh, I think it would be maybe your number two option. I mean, you reach so many listeners. I know I would purchase a video like that, and that could then create a groundswell that might eventually lead to the evidence being presented in a more mainstream
1: way. Yeah, I have sympathy with what you are suggesting, and it might lead to it, but there's so much of that material out there, it's like throwing one more conspiracy theory on the Kennedy business, you know? So we need something of a larger magnitude, is my opinion.
2: What he's saying is that is there a relatively low-cost but definitive piece of manufactured documentation that would swing it? And the history of this whole field has been, again, this incredible, wonderful paradox. If you have the more irrefutable the evidence, whether it's a photograph or a video,
1: yeah.
2: or the credentials of the individual, the more it has to be faked. And if it's not, if it is refutable, then you simply refute it. The issue isn't one of evidence or even logic. It is the risk-reward factor that every person and institution calculates, the equations that they run in their brain, as they decide whether they want to contemplate this. And since it's not life and death at this moment, now, if we are building up a militarized posture towards space, and if we are engaging these entities in a hostile way, that I will remind the audience again that all those Star Wars ray guns and stuff is all nonsense. You don't need those kinds of things to deal with planets that are being difficult. You simply use simple propulsion type technology, and you simply reroute a meteor the size of Montana and you plop it in the Pacific Ocean. So if we are doing that, then it could very well be life and death, and it's

0: last couple of years. It's a great way to entertain myself instead of going to sleep at night.
1: Mm-hmm.
0: Second comment is, it seems like there's an awful lot of us out here that are interested in pursuing the truth, and in this case, I believe the truth is that they are out there. My question for Steve would be, jumping ahead as a potentialist in life, I was wondering what his thoughts are on where we go when we finally decide as a human race that they are out there. What does he think we ought to be doing? Obviously, just a military posture seems like it's a little bit silly in this day and age. What would he do if all of a sudden everybody said, okay, they're out there?
2: Well, I'll tell you, my friend, if you weren't on the other end of a phone line and weren't of the same sex, I'd give you a big wet kiss. You just touched my major button here. The work that I do and my fundamental interests are not really disclosure. I mean, it's something that has to happen. My interest is the post-paradigm world.
1: Mm-hmm.
2: This week, we had some amazing guests on the Art Bell Show, Barbara Marx Hubbard and Al Harrison.
1: Yep. Last night, After Contact.
2: I highly recommend people try to go to the archives and listen to these shows. You don't have any profound revelations about some super strange event. What you had was very smart people talking about the post-paradigm world, one in each in their own way. It is the lack of this post-paradigm discussion and intellectual structure that really has us at risk. We really can't wait until this happens. We need to get on the ball now and start really airing out at the highest levels what we have to do. Now, the Paradigm Research website, the Paradigm Clock, is in fact, that is the fundamental focus. The clock is the draw to get people to come and check and see, are we getting closer to midnight or further away? What the site is really about is to provide a forum, a forum for printing commentaries from the finest minds in the world on the subject of post-paradigm reality,
1: mm-hmm.
2: and to build up an intellectual resource there and get this debate going on this subject. I don't know what the post-paradigm world is going to be like. It is highly uncertain. There are 1,000 different ways it can go. There are a lot of bad things that can happen. There's a lot of good things that can happen. But America, particularly America, has a nasty habit of being surprised by major events. We've done this many, many times. Why? I don't know. It seems to be in our nature. We don't want to be surprised by this one. We need to start the intellectual process. That's what that site is devoted to, and I encourage you to check it out. Go in and voice your opinions. There's a massive bibliography. Eventually, all those items will be reviewed, and we're welcoming reviews from people all over the country. They can submit reviews, and we will publish those after reasonable editing. We're also welcoming commentaries on this post-paradigm reality and also pre-paradigm, the period we're going through now, analysis and discussion, meaning how should we be handling this, not just the exposure drive, but how should we be educating the people? What kinds of things should be said? What kinds of ways should we interact with the general public? The people in this field are in a privileged position. They have a special responsibility. They have found a way to see beyond the box that they live in. So they see over the hill. So they know that that there's something over the hill. The rest of the people don't. So we have a special responsibility to those people, not to leave them behind and not to have them suddenly get smacked upside the head.
1: Yep, I certainly agree with all of that.
2: We could devote a whole show to the particulars of that.
1: I'm sure we could.
2: I appreciate you asking that question.
1: All right. Wildcard Line, you're on the air with Stephen Bassett and Art Bell. Hi.
3: Hey, this is Curtis in San Diego.
1: Hello.
3: Yeah. Hey. Quickly, I just wanted to say, Art, that I think that I wanted to ask him if he believes that that these people that know about UFOs and that are above the president, so to speak, do you believe that they may cause tragedies amongst the people, like locally, nationally, internationally, to make the world be in mourning constantly, or in corruptness, or in evilness, just so that people won't find the truth?
1: Now, what are you referring to? Tragedies? What do you mean?
3: Well, assassinations, et cetera, et cetera.
2: When
3: somebody's assassinated that, like, loves the people and wants to help people, and when somebody's, like, killed, all of a sudden, everybody, like, just loses everything.
2: You touched on a very important thing. The conspiratorial view of the world is a natural human instinct. It's wired into our genes. We need to think that way. It's for our own self-preservation. I don't quite view the world that way. What I'm trying to say is there's far less conspiracies in the world than we think are there, in my opinion. But how does great evil really come about? It really comes about

0: because a particular point of view is allowed, is accepted by people without thinking. And usually that point of view is couched in a secret, with a secret, has sort of a secret complex sitting behind it. In other words, a secret, I'm kind of going to feel, what I'm trying to say is that the way you get 20 million people destroyed in Russia and 10 million in Germany and so forth in China is that you have ideologies that are couched in secrecy, mm-hmm. that the people kind of swallow without really understanding them, and then you sort of go off the deep end. It's more like a herd kind of thing than it is this in endless manipulation, the X-file view of the world. The biggest issue we have now is not some particular orchestrated conspiracy. The biggest issue we have now, in my opinion, in terms of our long-term stability, is this massive secret empire that emerged out of the Cold War in our country and elsewhere, but because we won the Cold War, it's still here. It's being dismantled elsewhere. We're getting bigger. That massive secret empire is eating away at the constitutional republic, and it's causing a lot of problems, some of which you can't even tell. They're micro problems, but they add up to a lot of stuff. If we don't do away with it, if we don't deal with it, then eventually we're going to end up going off a deep end, and there'll be a lot of pain and suffering. And that's that simple. And whether it's blindly stumbling into a hostile relationship with entities 10,000 years more advanced than us, or whether it's completely ruining the relationship between the people and the government, or getting into some very strange international issues over this extraterrestrial issue, who knows? We know that we make big mistakes. So my biggest concern is more macroscopic. What is the tenor of our culture? The tenor of our culture now is toward secrecy. It's toward violence. It's toward what I call the politics of nothing. We're losing our way. We're losing our scope. And yet there's still plenty of good things going on. But, you know, just having good things going on, I'm afraid, doesn't cut it. Because, you see, eventually that stops. And then you deal with the other stuff that you weren't addressing. So the UFO issue really deals with an even greater issue, the issue that Sarah McClendon is concerned about. You either have an open government or you don't. And the cost of a non-open government can be very, very high.
1: And the cost of an open one, a completely open one, could be high, too. It's like if everybody was suddenly forced to tell the absolute truth, we'd have bodies littering the streets.
0: Yeah, but you see, Art, that's a tautology, because one of the reasons that sudden truth would be damaging is because we're 50 years alive.
1: You got it. But what I'm saying is a sudden absolute truth might be also difficult.
0: Decompression. Let's face it, it ain't sudden. I mean, we've been nipping at this thing for so long, and it's been pretty gradual by and large. It just seems to be accelerating now. Remember, E.T. still the number one most popular movie in the world.
1: East of the Rockies, you're on the air with Stephen and Art. Hi.
2: Yes, good morning. First, I want to agree 100% that the media does have a major influence on people, and to some extent may mislead society from the truth.
0: Yeah.
2: My question is, if the government gave us the truth as to the discoveries and experiments they have discovered or conducted, what I want to know is, what was the purpose for them to keep the truth from the people from the very beginning?
1: Well, I guess when we know what it is, we'll know why they kept it from us, but do you want to speculate, Steve?
0: Well, it's a question that's been asked countless times. There's a reasonably... there's a basic theory, it's not too bad, and that is that, remember, this business, I think, not accidentally started virtually right after the war, right at the beginning of the nuclear age. We were going into a nuclear standoff with Russia. It probably could have been avoided had we taken a different tack, but we didn't, so we ended up with it. Once you get those missiles pointed at each other, the stakes get raised way up there, and everything becomes a big deal, right? I mean, someone turns up at a base without the right pass, you know, carrying a pail, and 26 people come out of the bushes.
1: Sure.
0: So once you get that going, then suddenly ETs come into play, and everybody went nuts. And they essentially said, my God, this is going to ruin everything. And they made a decision, okay, look, we're going to bury this one. We're going to deal with this one. In other words, we're writing ourselves a blank check on this one, and the people will forgive us later. And okay, fine. The Cold War's over. We've moved on. Now we're getting then there may have been an upside at that point. There may have been an upside. I think it would have been destabilizing. I have no idea how. Remember, you had Khrushchev pounding on tables with shoes. I mean, things did not look particularly kosher and civil. So how would we have viewed each other as we, quote, vied for this special knowledge? I have no idea. But the good that may have been in place at the time they started this process is sort of run its course, and now we're getting into the bad side. And so now is when you cut your losses. Right? It's like playing poker. You know, you're winning money, great. But just because you were winning money doesn't mean that when you start losing a lot that you just keep playing until it's all gone, because you once won. You have to know when to cut your losses. Time for the government to cut its losses.
1: All right, Stephen. We are absolutely out of time. It has been a very good show and a very good, stimulating, productive discussion. And I want to thank you, and we will kind of update the audience whenever we have news with regard to Stephen Greer's plans or your plans. We'll have you back. So until next time.
0: I will be back.
1: Take care, my friend.
0: Thank you.
1: That's it, folks. We must abide by the clock, as you know. And it has been everything I just said. Very productive, in my opinion. And very honest and very open. That which we are calling for. So, for tonight, that's it. From the high desert, good night.

0: from the high desert and the great American Southwest. I bid you all good evening, good morning, as the case may be, under a great big full moon. That always has great meaning for talk radio. I bid you a very good day. How about that? That settles just about everything. Whether it's evening or morning, from the Hawaiian and Tahitian Islands in the west to the Caribbean and the U.S. Virgin Islands eastward, south into South America, north to the pole, worldwide on the internet. This is Coast to Coast AM, and I'm Art Bell. Great to be here. Coming up this evening for a while is somebody that so many of you have requested that I have on. His name is Robert Anton Wilson. Robert Anton Wilson is an author, has written 31 books, including his soon-to-be-released Encyclopedia of Conspiracies. He's written books on the Illuminati, the New Inquisition. He's written books on scientific theories rejected by the establishment. He has examined that which runs around as, I don't know, something between myth and reality and rumor. And it should be an interesting evening, to say the least. And there are lots and lots of endless topics that we could discuss in this arena. And so that, my friend, is what's coming up in a moment. Otherwise, I want to remind you that we have some very, very interesting crop circle photographs on the web for you to see. And if you have not yet seen them, I would suggest you go on up there. And once again, anybody out there who has got... and by the way, if we don't yet have it, there is a crop circle in Oregon shown on CNN earlier in the day that is, I think, of particular significance, and a notch up from the one in Oregon that we have exclusive photographs of. I would love to get any photographs that anybody has, original photographs, aerial photographs, and we're beginning to collect them ourselves. Now, does it make sense to you? It certainly will. If one of these conspiracies that we are probably about to discuss, and oh, there's some wild ones going around right now on the internet, I'll tell you, should come true. Well, all right, now comes Robert Anton Wilson. Robert, welcome to the show.
1: Nice to be on your show, Art.
0: Glad to have you. Over the months and even the last couple of years, Robert, everybody kept emailing me and sending me messages and faxes saying you've got to have Robert Anton Wilson on. And so finally somebody gave me a phone number, and I got in contact with you, and here you are. Tell us a little bit about yourself. 31 books, that's a bunch. Who are you, and what's your background?
1: Well, back in the 60s, I was associate editor of Playboy for about 5.5 years.
0: Oh, really?
1: Then I started writing full-time. My first major work was Illuminatus, written in collaboration with Robert Shea. Illuminatus was a 3-volume comic melodramatic science fiction trilogy with a lot of facts in it, so that most readers weren't sure how much was real and how much was fiction.
0: Mm.
1: And people are still arguing about it, and I enjoy the arguments very much because I'm not sure myself how much is true and how much is fiction.
0: Well, that's too bad, because that was going to be my next question. So you can't settle that at all, then?
1: Well, I have some opinions about it, but I'm not sure about some of the details.
0: Oh, you wrote the book, so you grabbed some of it from mythology and rumor and conspiracy theory and all the rest of it, and just sort of wove it into some of what you knew to be true. Is that about it?
1: Well, I was working for Playboy, as I said, and the Playboy Foundation, and you know, deals with civil liberties cases.
0: Oh, yes.
1: And we were getting all sorts of letters from people who claimed the government was conspiring against them. And those that seemed reasonable were forwarded to the foundation, and sometimes they got some aid and legal counsel and so on.
0: Mm-hmm.
1: And the ones that sounded really crazy, I collected as interesting items of American folklore. And gradually it dawned on Bob Shea and me that if you put all the crazy theories together, you'd have a really fantastic novel. And so that's how we got to write that. And it's very hard to say which theories are really crazy, because some of the craziest ones turn out to be the most plausible.
2: Yeah, I know. That's what I found, too. People tell me things on the air, and I turn my nose up at it, and 2 days later it turns out to be true. I have egg on my face. Yeah, what the hell is the Illuminati?
1: Well, it's all sorts of things. In 1776, Adam Weishaupt, the former Jesuit, founded a secret society called the Illuminati within various Freemasonic lodges in Europe. Some people think that was the beginning of it, but some who have studied the subject at great length think that was only the revival. They have traced the Illuminati all the way back through history to ancient Egypt and back to Atlantis. But whether Weishaupt started it or revived it, he had a secret society within a secret society, because Freemasonry is already a secret society. So when you've got a secret society within a secret society, you've got a pretty good mystery there. And there have been many, many theories about what the Illuminati was up to. Thomas Jefferson called Weishaupt an enthusiastic philanthropist. A lot of people have regarded him as the founder of communism, even before Karl Marx. Some think he was an atheist. Some think he was a magician or a mystic. Some think he was a fascist. Some think he was a Democrat. He was trying to found a democratic society in Europe, just like the one we founded in this country at around the same time. Whatever he was up to, he managed to create enough confusion that everybody can make up their own theory about him. The Illuminati was banned by the Bavarian government in 1786, and then, according to most respectable historians, it ceased to exist. According to a lot of others who are not so respectable but more interesting, it has continued underground under a variety of different names.
2: Right, well, this still does not tell me, though, what they're all about. I mean, are they some sort of string pullers behind governments, or what is the theory?
1: Well, there's not one theory. There's a variety of theories about them.
2: Uh-huh.
1: One theory is that they are black magicians, Satanist monsters. They're serving the devil.
2: Hmm.
1: Another theory is that they are conspirators who want to take over the world, and they're working in cahoots with the international bankers, and they produced all the wars and revolutions and ups and downs of the last 200 years as part of a big plan to form one world government with themselves at the head of it. Another theory is they were mystics working to liberate the human mind from superstition and ignorance.
2: Well, how do they do that when they're part of that themselves?
1: Well, that's the thing. Jefferson said if they were in America, they wouldn't have had to be a secret society.
2: Oh.
1: But in Europe, the only way they could preach democracy was in a very secretive and underground way. Jefferson thought they were Democrats. You see, there's a wide variety of opinions about it.
2: All right, you and I share a recent event. Where these things spread most readily is this wonderful place known as the Internet. And I love it. We have a big presence on the Internet, as a matter of fact, big website. But I was sick, Robert, for about 3 days. This was months ago. And somebody out there decided to write my obituary and put it on the Internet. And by the second day, I mean, I just had the flu. That's why I had the flu. You know, I was taking a few days off. I was pretty sick. And I began to get calls from affiliate radio stations all over the country, as far away as the Virgin Islands, saying, oh, my God, Art's dead. And they wrote a very, very reasonable-sounding obit for me. You know, who survives me, what I had done, my background, that sort of thing, and I was dead. Man, I was dead. I'm telling you, once I spent half the time groggily on the phone because I was sick, trying to assure my affiliates that I am not dead. And I think that happened to you, didn't it?
1: Yes, a couple of years ago, I think it was 92, somebody put a fake story out on Internet. It was supposed to be from the Los Angeles Times.
2: Uh-huh.
1: And it said I was found dead of a heart attack. And it got my age wrong and the number of children wrong. But it did get the number of books right. And as soon as I started denying it, internet being a lively place, then more Eldritch theories came forth. It was claimed that the CIA had killed me, and I was replaced by an android that imitated me.
2: Uh-huh.
1: So people who said they saw me giving lectures in various places had been deceived. It wasn't the real me. It was a very clever imitation.
2: Well, what else are they to say when you make an appearance?
1: Well, you know, they may be right. I've read, you know, Phil Dick was a great science fiction writer and a friend of mine.
2: Mm-hmm.
1: He pointed out a perfect android to replace somebody would think they were that somebody, because they'd have all the memories and all the same impulses and intellectual activities as the person they were replacing.
2: The really sad thing is we're getting enough technology to where that actually soon, if not now, may be possible.
1: Well, there was a chap back in the 80s, I don't know if he's still doing it, still putting it out. He used to have a conspiracy newsletter, a fellow named Peter Beter, of all things. And he claimed the Soviet Union, who was still the number one enemy in those days, they were killing American politicians one by one and replacing them with androids. And all I can say about that is if my name was Peter Beter, I'd probably be a little weird by the time I got out of high school.
2: Well, as I look at the political scene today, I'm not sure I might not glom onto that one myself.
1: Well, like I said, I can't prove I'm not an android either.
2: Mm-hmm. Your background is kind of interesting. You worked for Playboy. Did you know Larry Flint?
1: I only met Larry Flint once.
2: Mm-hmm.
1: And I can't say anything about him. It was a very short meeting. Didn't see much of Hugh Hefner either when I was working for him.
2: Is that right?
1: No.
2: I saw the movie on Larry Flint here recently, and I thought it was quite good, really.
1: I thought it was an excellent movie, and I'm glad it got at least one Academy Award. It got a couple of nominations. I think he's the great hero of free speech. He managed to offend everybody, including
2: me. Right.
1: And I think that's a marvelous achievement, to offend so many people and to get upheld by the Supreme Court.
2: Bob Guccione's publication presently would like to interview me, and so Hustler is Bob Guccione. So I thought about it, and I said, I'll tell you what, you tell Bob Guccione he comes on my program and does an interview for me, and I'll let you interview me. So we're going to trade. We'll see if we're going to trade. I'd love to have Bob on, talk about it. It is, how do you come down on the whole First Amendment thing as it relates to, say, something like Hustler, a notch deeper than Playboy or two?
1: Well, I'm very much in favor of the First Amendment. I think it's one of the best parts of the Constitution, and I hate to see anybody monkeying around with it. I agree with the late Justice Black, who said that the Founding Fathers, as judged by the Constitution and by their diaries, letters, and other public documents, were all very careful and eloquent masters of the English language. And when they wrote we should have no laws abridging freedom of speech or of the press, they meant no laws. If they had meant some laws, they would have written some laws, but they wrote no laws. And I agree with Hugo Black. He was a simple farm boy, he said. That was his problem. I don't know what my problem is, but like Justice Black, to me, no laws means no laws.
2: No, that's exactly the position Larry Flint took. It's just that he irritated so many people along the way.
1: Well, we owe most of our civil liberties to people who are very irritating.
2: Yeah, that's fact, isn't it? Would you count yourself in that group?
1: Well, I seem to have irritated quite a few people in the course of my career.
2: What have you done that generally has most irritated people, do you think?
1: Well, in the new Inquisition, I pointed out that some of the behavior of some of the scientific community is not unlike the behavior of the Catholic Church in the Renaissance in the way they have tried to get rid of theories they don't like.
2: Yes. Well, you know,
1: I've irritated a lot of people in the scientific community. I've irritated a lot of feminists, pointing out that most of the things they write about men, if you just take out the word man and put in the word Jew, it sounds exactly like Adolf Hitler and Mein Kampf. And I've irritated a lot of fundamentalist religionists by pointing out that the blind faith could be wrong. You got 150 blind faiths to choose from. It's better to try to figure things out rationally, I think.
2: Well,
1: you see, I am a very irritating person for a lot of people.
2: I can see how that would irritate a lot of people. I've never been able to embrace blind faith myself, and it does. It brings forth people who get very angry with you. I like to be able to put my hand on something and or prove it scientifically before I embrace it. And religion certainly falls into that category. But the moment you say something like that, why, you offend probably about, 30-40% of the population. I don't know anymore.
1: If you never offend anybody, what's the point of writing?
2: Actually, I take that same view with regard to broadcasting. And it constantly gets me in trouble. But I ignore it and plow forward, and I guess you do too. You've looked in all kinds of things like extrasensory perception things. Now, there's something, ESP, or UFOs, or many of the things I talk about on this program that the mainstream scientific community, in concert with mainstream media, snickers at the least, and takes off at actively more often than not. What have you found as you have investigated?
1: Well, what I have found is that among controversial scientific theories, there's a lot more evidence for them than you generally find out from the establishment, the scientific establishment or the media establishment. As for instance, ESP, there has been research on that for over 100 years at over, I guess, around 1,000 universities by now, all over the world. And there's mountains and mountains of evidence. I was giving a lecture at the Dublin Science Fiction Society in Ireland, and somebody asked in the question period, "Do you believe in UFOs?" And I said, "Sure."
2: Mm-hmm.
1: They burst out with a long explanation of how they were all heat inversions. I said, "Well, we both believe in UFOs. You think you know what they are, and I admit I don't know."
2: I give much the same answer. Of course there are UFOs, things we can't identify.
1: Well, there are UFOs, too. That's unidentified non-flying objects. Half the things that go by my house go by so fast, I don't know what they are.
2: Yeah, that's right. All right, well, what about, let's take the big one. Mainstream science says that everything began, Robert, when there was this little dot of matter which exploded in this Big Bang theory that created everything. And all is flying away from that center explosion. Do you embrace that or argue with it?
1: Well, it's not a matter of embracing it or arguing with it. It's there are several variations on that. George Gamow had a theory that it expands to a certain point and then contracts down, and then we get another Big Bang and it expands again. It's sort of like an accordion.
2: Rubber band.
1: On and on forever, yeah. And that's a nice variation. And then there's the super string theory, in which you had a 10-dimensional universe which split into a 6-dimensional universe, which has been shrinking ever since, and the 4-dimensional one we know, which has been expanding ever since. And I think these are all interesting speculations, but they're pretty far from the level of anything we can prove. This is more the philosophy of science than actual science itself. I think when you get down to engineering, you're dealing with something real, or the thing falls apart and blows up on you. When you're dealing with cosmology, there's no real way of checking the theories in a strict way. It's just which ones are fashionable at a given time.
2: So in other words, until we actually see things beginning to come closer to us, and rather than redshift, we get a different color one night, then we'll know. Otherwise, it's all just theory. Is that about right?
1: Well, David Bohm, one of the great physicists, said maybe the laws of the universe are changing. Maybe we haven't been studying them long enough to notice it, but they may be different 300 years from now than they've been for the last 300 years.
2: Very good. Hold tight. We're at the bottom of the hour. We'll be right back. This is CBC.

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1: It certainly is. Good morning, everybody. I'm Art Bell. My guest is Robert Anton Wilson, a true discordian. And if I got my Flint and Guccione's mixed up, of course it was Flint for Hustler and Guccione for Penthouse, and Mr. Guccione's magazine would like to interview me, and I said, fine, let me interview him. We'll trade interviews. Be interesting. People out on the edge, they're always interesting. Robert Anton Wilson is definitely one of those. We'll get back to him in a moment. Back now to Robert Anton Wilson. Robert?
2: Hi there.
1: Hi. What is Discordia, Robert?
2: Well, the Discordia is the Roman name for the Greek goddess Ares, who's the goddess of chaos, discord, confusion, bureaucracy, and international relations.
1: In other words, present American domestic and foreign policy.
2: Yes, I am a Discordian pope. There are about 10 million Discordian popes now. We set out in the late 60s to make every man, woman, and child on the planet a pope, and we're still working on it. And I'd like to take one giant step forward, since you've got a very huge audience. I now appoint everybody listening in. They're all Discordian popes now.
1: Wow.
2: Spectacles, testicles, brandy, cigars. They're all popes.
1: Well, thank you. There's also a fellow out there somewhere who has just dubbed himself Master of the Universe, and I believe that he's selling plots on Mars and cleaning up quite well. So,
2: well, you know, the face on Mars is actually a Discordian saint. It's Moses Horowitz. He's one of the great Discordian saints. His birthday was centennial. It was just last month, June 19th.
1: June 19th.
2: Yeah, he's better known as Mo Howard. That was his stage name.
1: I know Mo.
2: Yeah, well, he's a Discordian saint, and we believe the face on Mars is Mo Howard. He has been a major influence on two planets now.
1: It's as good a guess as anybody else's. Listen, there is something happening right now coming back to the Internet. Let me read you a Reuters story. This one is apparently valid. It says, police were put on heightened state of security Wednesday after city officials in Atlanta received an FBI warning of threats to the municipal water systems in Atlanta and other U.S. cities, according to the mayor there. Now they're saying they have no reason to believe there might be any validity, but this is now something that's been running around on the Internet, threats of plague, threats of plague being carried in body cavities from Iran or Iraq into U.S. cities, and threats of water supplies. My gosh, I've got Atlanta, Dallas, Tampa, Kansas City, all kinds of places mentioned here in rumors. And now this mainstream Reuters story. Somehow all of this discordant information has amassed itself into the mainstream media, and I've got a Reuters news story here. Could there be anything to all of this? What do you know?
2: Well, I know that some people from that part of the world were convicted of blowing up parts of the World Trade Center.
1: Yes.
2: So, I mean, there are Islamic movements. I don't want to put down Islam as a whole, but there are movements within Islam that are capable of this type of thing. I don't think they're capable of hitting a whole bunch of cities all at once. There's not that many of them, and they're not that well organized. Besides, the IRA has recently adopted the technique of making hoax phone calls announcing bombs when they don't have bombs. Once you set off a few bombs, the police can't afford to ignore any threat you make. And once you've blown up the World Trade Center, they can't afford to ignore any other threat you make. So they can pull in endless hoaxes, which will tie up police departments, create confusion, and generally bollocks up our whole system here without actually having any real germs at all. Although they are capable of getting together enough, I suppose, to hit one city or two.
1: And that's really all.
2: I'm going to wait and see, though. I'm not going to get all hysterical about it just because there's a rumor to that effect.
1: And that's really all they would need to do, though, as you point out, is to hit one and threaten many.
2: Yeah, that would, it's doing pretty well for the IRA technique lately.
1: Is the world, in your opinion, as you look at it generally, headed into a period of anarchy, chaos, more, or are things beginning to straighten out a little bit? In other words, which direction do you see it going in presently?
2: Well, I see it heading towards increasing chaos in the sense of unpredictability. If I could just take a minute to explain that. In chaos theory and mathematics, chaos means the unpredictable. And chaos increases as information flow increases. Information flow has been increasing throughout history. And now with Internet, it's increasing faster than ever before. So everything is becoming more and more unpredictable. Therefore, everything seems to be out of control. Or if you can't accept that everything is out of control, you got to assume there's some conspiracy that's manipulating everything.
1: Mm-hmm.
2: I feel it's just a function of the speed of information traveling and new technologies arising, which discombobulate the whole economic system of every economic system on the planet. And we're going through rapid changes, which nobody really understands. And I do think it will level out eventually at a higher level of efficiency and prosperity than the human race has ever achieved before. But that's based on a lot of analysis by Buckminster Fuller and his World Game people, which is kind of complicated to go into. But I'm not a pessimist. I do think it is going to eventually work its way out into a higher degree of order after we've been through a lot more chaos.
1: All right, so if you think that the Internet and the information superhighway with all of its on-ramps is contributing to this, you nevertheless are optimistic. You wouldn't call for stopping some of the traffic or controlling some of the traffic or doing to the Internet what they tried to do, you know, to Mr. Flynn.
2: No, I think information flow, in spite of the unpredictability it creates, also creates the possibility of greater and greater success in terms of doing more with less, which is a phrase President Clinton has taken to using lately. He's lifted that from Buckminster Fuller, the great mathematician and architect.
1: Well, then who did NASA lift it from?
2: Buckminster Fuller. Yeah, Fuller pointed out the tendency of modern technology is to do more and more with less and less,
1: mm-hmm.
2: which means greater and greater success for the whole human race. And so, you know, that's the result of the flow of information. So anything that stifles the flow of information is keeping us poorer than we should be longer than that should go on.
1: Where is some of this technology taking us? We're beginning to map the human genome. We're on the edge of, frankly, if you want my view, I think we probably have already cloned human beings privately in labs somewhere or another. I would almost bet on that. Where's all that going?
2: Well, I think it's heading towards nanotechnology, which is molecular-sized computers.
1: That's right.
2: Which is going to change the whole picture of health, and sometime in the near future, 10, 15, 20 years, maybe even sooner. And no matter what's wrong with you, they just give you a needle and shoot you with these little mini computers that run all through your body, examining every cell and fixing anything that's wrong with it. That's the direction that I think we're moving in, and that's only part of it, the health aspect. Also, with nanotechnology, everything is going to become literally dirt cheap.
1: We could certainly begin replicating things, in essence.
2: Yeah, you could build the whole rainforest back up in about 48 hours. Everything that's been destroyed can be put back in about 48 hours with nanotechnology.
1: Optimistic.
2: It could be done.
1: Uh-huh. Or they might even get us to the position with regard to health where we become immortal.
2: Well, I know a lot of people think that's a distinct possibility.
1: The problem for me with that is that if they achieve it in 30 years, I'll be 82, and I'm not sure I want to be frozen there.
2: Well, if you want to follow this line of thought, if we get to the point where we can stop aging, then we're very obviously the next step, when we understand that much, the next step will be to start reversing it.
1: Well, that might be all right.
2: So at 83, you'll be younger than you are at 53.
1: Mm-hmm, that might be all right.
2: It wouldn't be bad at all.
1: It is an unusual world ahead. We are cursed or blessed to live in interesting times. There's no question about that.
2: It becomes more unpredictable all the time.
1: Mm-hmm. We just went through a big whoop-de-doo down in Roswell at the 50th anniversary of Roswell, and frankly, what occurred at Roswell was kind of a joke, or at least the way it was covered in the media was a joke. They showed endless pictures of the museum with people with strange hats and all the rest of it, but just prior to Roswell, the most interesting thing occurred when this Colonel Haynes, I call him poor Colonel Haynes, was sent out to talk of this Roswell case closed book, which talked about dummies tossed out of something or another 7 years after the supposed Roswell event. And no matter what you think of Roswell, I'd be interested in your take on the Air Force's presentation prior to the 50th anniversary. Why do you think they felt compelled to come out and do that?
2: Well, I can't begin to hazard how those people's minds work. It's like intelligence agencies. What they say does not always represent what they think, and what they think, God only knows. I certainly don't. It's like many years ago, 15 years ago, there was a case in New York involving NORAD, which is allegedly collecting money for widows and orphans in Northern Ireland, was actually running guns for the IRA.
1: Sure.
2: And it turned out they were getting some of their guns from the CIA. And I was interviewing Sean McBride, a leading Irish politician, famous man, won the Nobel Peace Prize.
1: Mm-hmm.
2: I said, why would the CIA be running guns for Marxist revolutionaries? And he said, when you're dealing with intelligence agencies, anything is possible. And when you're dealing with the Air Force, anything is possible. I mean, the most far-out theory is they were deliberately being absurd so more people would believe in UFOs. Why would they want to do that? I don't know. Who can pierce the dark mind of government?
1: Well, that may seem far out, but that was, in fact, if you believe the surveys, that was the net effect.
2: Yeah, well, so are we supposed to believe they're so dumb they didn't expect that effect? Maybe they want us to believe in UFOs and spaceships. I mean, UFOs are just unidentified. Spaceships are a theory about them.
1: On the other hand, if you think about it a little bit, if that was a demonstration of their efficiency or their capability, then you have to believe that there's no chance in the world they could have kept that secret for 50 years.
2: Well, as Clint Eastwood said in an interview, the only reason that we haven't been overrun by all of our enemies is their armies must be just as inefficient as ours.
1: The Berlin Wall came down. Communism ostensibly died in Russia, and its satellites are set free, and the world is a new place, or is it? I was in Moscow. Just a couple of years ago, and about a year ago, actually, and as I went around Moscow, I felt watched. I didn't feel free. As a matter of fact, it's not a very safe place to be, and it's not a very free place to be. So, has communism really died, or is it just taking a big, long breath? What's going on worldwide, us versus them?
2: Well, I think it's comatose, moribund, and just about dead. I think the funniest thing I've read recently was one of the communist newspapers is opposing Yeltsin's plan to destroy the Lenin mausoleum and bury Lenin in an ordinary grave in an ordinary graveyard.
1: Yeah, yes.
2: He pointed out when they dug up Tamerlane's grave, 2 days later, Nazi Germany invaded Russia. Now, this is the height of superstitious thinking, and Marxists are supposed to be materialists and realists and so on.
1: Oh, listen, the Russians...
2: Lenin is a god to them, and they're going to try to protect their god.
1: No, the Russians are the most superstitious people in the entire world, actually.
2: I guess you got to be very superstitious to believe in Marxism.
1: yeah. How do we rank superstition-wise in the world? Are we a very superstitious people? You know, it's hard when you're living right in the middle of it to understand where you fit in with respect to the rest of the world. Are we very superstitious?
2: Well, I've done a certain amount of traveling, but I would say we're a lot more superstitious than the Swedes or the Scandinavians generally. We're not as superstitious as the Irish. We're not as superstitious as the Mexicans. We're more, a lot more superstitious than the English. So I don't know. We're somewhere in the middle of the superstition range.
1: All right. Let's try another subject with you. Another grand conspiracy, Robert, is that the oil companies have miles and miles of shelves with carburetors that get incredible amounts of mileage, that there is free energy, alternative energy, fuel cells that are available but just can't be developed or are being suppressed by the big oil companies. What do you have to say about it?
2: I am inclined to believe a great deal of that. I know that they keep spending money on big full-page ads telling us solar power can't be developed yet, it'll take another 40 years. And yet I know of a friend in West Virginia who built a solar-powered house. I know a friend in Santa Barbara, California, who has a solar-powered house. And I met somebody in Dallas recently who told me there's a whole suburb of Dallas that's solar-powered.
1: Really?
2: I think there's a great deal of money invested in the old petroleum technology, and they don't want us developing any better technologies, cheaper, more efficient, less polluting, until they've got the last penny out of the last drop of oil.
1: Well, it's my understanding that at present levels of usage, we've got about 40 or 45 years left of fossil fuels.
2: And I think they want to make sure we spend every penny for the whole 45 years before they let us develop any better technologies.
1: And then at just the right moment, why all this stuff that's been held on the shelves will suddenly come forth, and they will have by then figured out a way to charge us large amounts of money for it.
2: Well, Bucky Fuller, if I may quote him again, he said the reason we don't have solar energy on a big scale is because the monopolies haven't figured out how to put a meter between us and the sun.
1: Yeah, there you are. I'm sure they will, though, and I'm sure that once they do, just short of using up all of the petroleum, which we are going to need, no doubt, for plastics, there'll be a change. What is your favorite conspiracy? You've got a book coming out, The Encyclopedia of Conspiracies.
2: That's the subtitle. The title is Everything is Under Control.
1: Everything is Under Control.
2: But that won't be out till next year.
1: Okay. Well, you can...
2: If you want to plug one of my books, mention Illuminatus again. That
1: Illuminatus.
2: That is available everywhere.
1: Every bookstore, huh?
2: Just about, yeah.
1: All right. The Encyclopedia of Conspiracies. What is your favorite conspiracy?
2: Oh, I guess that would be The Priory of Sion.
1: You're going to have to run that one by me.
2: Well, that's pretty complicated. That's why it's my favorite.
1: I see.
2: There's a group of French aristocrats who definitely exist and definitely belong to an organization called the Priory of Sion.
1: Mm-hmm.
2: And according to my research, they have helped and maybe even written some of the books exposing them. But every book exposing them has a different theory about what the Priory of Sion is all about. There's one book claims they're all descended from Jesus Christ and Mary Magdalene, who were married and had a son named Merveille, who was buried in the south of France. Another book claims that they are descended from matings between human beings and extraterrestrials from the star system Sirius. Another book claims they're all gay. And there are several other variations on it. There's one book claims they came from Atlantis and colonized France at the beginning of history. And there's another one that says the secret is that they are in contact with a superior race who live inside the Earth, which is hollow, which Jules Verne was a member and knew about it.
1: Oh, I like that. I like that
2: book. And the evidence is they really exist and that they are encouraging this kind of literature about themselves for their own whimsical reasons, and it's not all just a big joke. they all have heavy investments in banking in France, Switzerland, England, and the United States, too.
1: All right, Robert, we're at the top of the hour. We're going to go on, and we'll open the phone lines into the next hour if you can stay.
2: I can stay for a while, yeah.
1: Yeah, good. All right, stay right where you are. Robert Anton Wilson is with us. This is CBC.

0: Art Bell is taking calls on the wildcard line at 702-727-1295. That's 702-727-1295. First-time callers can reach Art Bell at 702-727-1222. 702-727-1222. Now, here again, Art Bell.
1: Good morning. My guest is heretic Robert Anton Wilson. If you have questions for him, before he finally writes about a conspiracy that gets him, now would be a good time. You just heard the numbers. We are available. And so back to him in a moment. All right, back now to Robert Anton Wilson. Robert, are you there?
2: I'm still here.
1: All right. I do have a question for you. As you write and investigate all these various conspiracies, Robert, one day you've got to imagine that even if 90% of them are pure bunk, one day you're going to stumble into something really serious, and they're going to get you. Have you ever thought about that?
2: Oh, yeah, around 3 in the morning sometimes I get thoughts like that.
1: Like when you hear noise outside or something?
2: Yeah, well, that's one of the risks of the profession. But actually, even if you don't write about conspiracies, most writers, no matter what they write about, they get a few crank letters every year threatening them. So it's just part of it happens to golf pros, it happens to tennis stars, it happens to anybody who gets moderately well-known. So you don't have to write about conspiracy theories to feel a little bit paranoid.
1: That's true. And even paranoids occasionally, of course, are killed. There's a lot of strange things going on in our society. For example, this murder of the fashion designer in Miami here the other day. Strange stuff. A couple of bullets to the head. Serial killer. Serial killers seem to be almost unique to America, not entirely so, but generally so. White guys, middle-aged white guys, serial killers. Why?
2: I don't know why, but it is very interesting that there is a lot of statistical clusters by which you, the FBI's behavioral science unit can pretty much give you a profile of what they're like. They do run in types, and they are, as you say, generally middle-aged. They're always white, and they're always male. There was one female serial killer in Sacramento a couple of years ago. But
1: was there?
2: Yeah, that was an exception. She wasn't a serial killer in the normal sense of somebody who just picks victims for the hell of it. She was killing people in her boarding house to collect their Social Security.
1: Oh, that's right. Yeah, but there was motive there.
2: Yeah, she had a... Yeah, that's right. But she did have a series, though. Serial killers interest me because it's so interesting that predictions about them are often confirmed, which shows that even the most bizarre behaviors can be scientifically studied and predicted.
1: Well, in that case, they ought to have this fellow Kunan, who is accused of the murder of Versace. They ought to have him in hand pretty soon if they can predict. All right, listen, there's a lot of people who want to talk to you, so let's see what they have to say. First-time caller line, you're on the air with Robert Anton Wilson. Hello.
3: Hello. Yes, I want to say it's an honor to speak with you, Mr. Wilson. I'm a longtime fan, and this is also my first time talking with an android.
2: Well, thank you.
1: So, where are you caller?
3: I'm calling from Louisville, Kentucky.
1: All right.
3: And I recently, up until last year, I guess, was a cognitive science researcher, and I can say that many people in the cognitive science, artificial intelligence community read and admire your books. My specialty was computational neuroscience. And I was especially impressed with, in quantum psychology, you were talking about culture as neuro-linguistic programming.
2: Yes.
3: And that notions like that were fascinating. I had two questions real quick here and one comment. On the Illuminati, I recently came across a paper by Thomas Paine, written obviously during his lifetime, where he said that the Illuminati, the Freemasons, and so forth, were all descendants of the Druids. That when the Romans had conquered those British tribes, the Druids went underground and formed these groups. Now we call them the Illuminati, Freemasons, and so forth. And all the symbolism comes, or the basis of the symbolism, comes from those ancient Druidic rituals. What do you think of that?
2: Well, Tom Paine knew William Blake, the lyric poet, mm-hmm. mystic, and Blake also believed that. I think a lot of people towards the end of the 18th century were trying to trace the Masons back to the Druids, but others were trying to trace them back to the mystery schools of ancient Greece or to the Knights Templar, or even halfway across the world to the assassins of the Ishmaelian sect of Islam. There are all sorts of alternative theories. None of them.
3: You may not have gone far enough in that. Well, look, let me ask two quick things. You were publishing a thing called Trajectories, and a friend of mine also was a researcher. He had most of those copies, and now I saw that Flatland is publishing a collection of Trajectories, the best of sort of thing. Are you still publishing anything like that?
2: Oh, yeah, Trajectories, we print one issue, and then the next one we put out on tape.
3: Okay.
2: And the next one that will be out will be on tape. The last one was a print issue about 28 pages long.
3: Can you give an address? Can you give an address where we can get that?
2: Yeah, P.O. Box 700305, San Jose, California. And my mind just went blank on the zip code. San Jose, California, will get there. It'll just take a day extra without the zip code.
1: Well, yeah, at least. Robert, do you have a web page?
2: Yes. That's HTTP, as usual. //www.tcp.com/%7, and then the only capital in it, a big capital E, and then back to lowercase again, /raw.
1: My God.
2: .html.
1: We're going to have to do something about that.
2: Yeah, well, I'm getting it shortened, but right now that's the nasty address.
1: I presume a search engine like Yahoo or whatever will, on your name, bring up that site.
2: Yeah, well, it's easy to remember. It's got the E prime, which is English without use of is, and it's got primate, and these are both major themes in my writing.
1: There is a theory. I interviewed somebody on...

0: like the minds are blending into a super mind. I don't know whether I believe that or not, but it is believed by people who really work in the field all the time.
1: Well, I know that it's doubling every few months now. It's beginning to become an entity of its own. Now, maybe that will spur an eventual life form. I wore a funny little T-shirt last night that somebody sent me. It said, www.getalife.com. And I thought it was a riot, so I wore it. And somebody called me, or actually faxed me mid-show and said, guess what? There is such a site.
0: That doesn't surprise me.
1: Wildcard Line, you're on the air with Robert Anton Wilson. Hello.
2: Good morning, Art. Good morning, Mr. Wilson.
1: Good morning. Good
0: morning.
2: You'll have to excuse me. I'm really nervous. I never thought I'd be on the phone with the man who's impacted my life more than anyone I've ever known. Thank you, Mr. Wilson. I've got two quick questions. Is there a CD-ROM planned for Reality Is What You Can Get Away With?
0: Not yet.
2: Excuse me? I'm sorry.
0: Not yet.
2: Not yet?
0: There is an option on Wilhelm Reich in Hell. That may be coming out as a video, but that's option that hasn't started production yet.
2: Okay, and my other question was, there are several books that I can't seem to find. About six of them. Or do you have some that just are out of print right now, or are there any plans to put them back in print?
0: There are only three that are out of print. That's the historical novels.
2: Okay.
0: And the others are all in print.
2: The historical novels, is that like The Widow's Son and The Earth Will Shake?
0: And Nature's God, yes.
2: Oh, okay. Well, great. I appreciate it, Art. And thank you, Mr. Wilson.
1: All right. Take care, sir. How many books have you sold? 30 books in print. How many have you sold?
0: I'm not sure. My agent wrote several years ago that my worldwide sales had reached 500,000. That's not all the books together, but that was several years ago, so it's probably close to 1 million now, I guess.
1: So a bunch.
0: But that's over a period of a couple of decades. That doesn't mean I got $1 million.
1: How does it work for you with writing? I mean, authors all are very different. I mean, do you dream a book? Do you slowly devise a book in your mind? How do they generally manifest themselves before you sit down and actually begin?
0: Well, every writer is different. In my case, the beginning is always hard, and I frequently rewrite the beginning several times. Sometimes what started out at the beginning ends up around page 70. But as it goes along, it goes faster and faster, and sometimes I write so damn much I end up with an aching back and swell legs and bleary eyes.
1: So when it finally gets going, it just pours forth.
0: Yeah, I really believe there's something even deeper than the Freudian unconscious. There's another mind inside of us that's really very, very creative. And once you get that stirred up, it takes over, and all you can do is try to keep your hands moving, your fingers moving as fast as that mind is working.
1: There you are, east of the Rockies. You're on the air with Robert Anton Wilson. Where are you, please?
3: Florence, Alabama.
1: All right.
3: Yes. Robert, I talked with you briefly a couple of years ago at the ill-fated Phenomicon in Atlanta, Georgia, you and Reverend Stang for a bit. I was wondering, haven't been keeping up with what's going on with the Illuminatus comic book.
0: That just went bust. I know. The people who were putting it out didn't have the right distribution or something. It just, the book itself keeps on selling and selling, but the comic book just didn't go anywhere. Maybe I'm not a comic book. Maybe my ideas don't fit into the comic book format. I don't know.
3: it's perfect if you could just get the right channels of distribution, which is something along the lines of what I'd like to talk to you about. Perhaps I could leave you my number or something off the line. I do have some minor connections in with some people, and we've been discussing trying to present a line, and I think some of your stuff would work perfectly into it if we could just get something kind of going, and we could talk with you about it. Because I just like to really see it out there again. I miss it, and I've talked with a lot of other people. There's a market out there, albeit small, but if it was put through the right channels, I think we could do something. But at any rate, if I could take care of that possibly.

0: off the air. I don't know, but
1: No, you'll have to contact him through his website or email or something or another, because I'm here by myself.
2: Yeah, right. Right to my website.
0: Unfortunately, I'm not on the net yet.
1: Oh no.
2: Right to PO box.
0: I was trying to get the PO box.
1: All right, he's got a PO box. He'll give it to you again. Listen carefully.
0: Okay.
2: PO box 700305, San Jose, California.
1: I guess you better do it again.
2: P.O. Box 700305, San Jose, California.
1: All right. West of the Rockies, you're on the air with Robert Anton Wilson. Hi.
3: Hi, this is Dan, and I'm the webmaster of the chat club.
1: Hi, Dan.
3: Hi there. I've been reading, Robert Anton Wilson, I've been reading your book since the mid-70s. I was especially intrigued by the Illuminati trilogy. And lately, I've gotten really interested in the New Inquisition. I've done a good deal of writing about pretty much the same subject, Siskop and so forth, and recently got my name in the New York Times because of it. And
2: go ahead.
3: Okay. Well, I'm interested in what you've written about Siskop, and also I wonder if you're familiar with the latest that Siskop is saying about the media, about buying
2: it's
3: up the media.
2: It's Psycop, by the way.
3: Psycop.
2: Psycop. It's a pun on Psycop, like the cops.
3: Yeah, right. Like the cops are going to take, yeah.
1: Okay, what they've been saying about the media.
3: Well, what they've been saying is that they want to buy up the media. I don't think they have the resources financially at this point, and I'm kind of speculating about where they would get money for that.
1: There is a good avenue to follow there. There is a present a deregulation by the Federal Communications Commission, Robert, and we are seeing a very rapid consolidation of broadcast facilities across the United States into fewer and fewer hands. Any comments?
2: Yeah, well, most of the media belongs to the Hearst family and Rupert Murdoch and GE. And I don't see how Psycop is going to buy those people out. This is some kind of joke. Psycop just doesn't have that kind of money to buy out Rupert Murdoch, much less the Hearst family.
1: But there is, though, a consolidation underway.
2: Oh, yeah, but Psycop isn't going to be in charge of it.
1: Yeah, well, let's drop them for a second. How do you feel about this general consolidation going on? Dangerous?
2: I think it's dangerous, deplorable, and frightening, but fortunately, Internet is working in the opposite direction towards more decentralization.
1: That's true. First-time caller line, you're on the air with Robert... Whoops, would have been your dial tone. Wildcard line, you're on the air with Robert Anton Wilson. Hi.
4: Yes, this is Joel from Canton.
1: Yes.
4: Yes, I got a new the name of a new dance for you, Art.
1: That
4: well, the Art Bell sidestep.
1: Yeah?
4: Mm-hmm. Why don't you let Mr. Anton Williams talk about his book?
1: Well, his name is Wilson, for one thing.
4: Wilson.
1: All right. What do you want to ask him about his book?
4: Well, why don't you give him an opportunity to talk about his book?
1: He's got that opportunity right now. Sure. Go ahead. Robert?
2: I've been talking about several of my books. I mentioned the New Inquisition, the Illuminatus, and the one I'm working on, the Everything is Under Control. I mentioned Wilhelm Reich in Hell. I would also like to mention the three Cosmic Trigger books, The Final Secret of the Illuminati, Down to Earth, and My Life After Death. Those three are all about my investigations of secret societies and occult conspiracies, and the reports of my own death, and art forgers and hoaxers, and the difficulty of telling when you're dealing with a hoax and when you're dealing with a miracle. And those are my three favorite books, the three Cosmic Trigger volumes.
1: Are there any, you said delineating between a hoax and a miracle, are there any things that you can cite as probably genuinely miracles?
2: That's a very good question. In one sense, I think everything is a miracle. In another sense, there are things that are absolutely extraordinary, like and I'm not a Catholic, the events at Fatima, connected with the miracles of so-called Our Lady of Fatima.
1: Oh, yes.
2: There were up to 30,000 witnesses on the scene for the last set of strange events, and there were about 100,000 more who saw some of them from a distance. And that involved things like UFOs, and the sun seemed to move closer to the earth temporarily, and flower petals fell out of the sky. I wasn't there. I don't know what happened. But I just can't believe the dismissive view that all 100,000 people were hallucinating. I don't know what was happening there, but I think it's very, very interesting, whatever it was.
1: You've seen the image of Mary on the building down in Clearwater?
2: No, I haven't.
1: You haven't seen that? Image of Mary. It was remarkable, actually, covering the entire side of a building that formed over a period of months. And then some little dweeb came along and threw some graffiti on it, and remarkably, it cleaned itself up, and the image came clear once again. Quite a remarkable story. We've actually got pictures of that up on the website. All right, listen, hold on. We're at the bottom of the hour. We'll do another half hour. How's that?
2: Okay.
1: All right. Robert Anton Wilson is my guest. I'm Art Bell from the high desert, Cactus Country. This is CBC.

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1: It sure is. Good morning, everybody. Robert Anton Wilson is here. We'll get right back to him. All right, back now to Robert Anton Wilson. Robert, maybe you'd care to comment, or you wouldn't, on contemporary U.S. politics and our president. I've sort of ceased talking a lot about politics because I perceive that a lot of what they're, even most of what they're talking about, if not all, is not relevant to our lives anymore. That not too many people give a damn how Newt Gingrich pays his fine or whatever. What's your take on it?
2: Well, I regard governments as sponsored entities. They are owned by the people who put up the money. It takes $100 million to run a campaign for president.
1: Mm-hmm.
2: So whoever wins is already in debt to multi-millionaires to start with. And so it's not who's the president that really matters. What matters is who has the money. That's really what controls the modern world.
1: That's right. I think Senate seats go for about $20 million on average. Also, there is a controversy going on now. This ought to be right down your alley. They just tested the gun that James Earl Ray supposedly used. And at best, it is inconclusive, or maybe it wasn't the gun. What do you think?
2: Well, I am very impressed by that, and I'm also impressed by the fact that every surviving member of the King family believes there was a conspiracy and that Ray was framed. If the whole Kennedy family came out with something like that, I'd be much more convinced there was a conspiracy in Dealey Plaza.
1: Mm-hmm.
2: I don't think the whole family can possibly have gone nuts all at once.
1: So you generally subscribe to the fact that he's rotting away in jail, soon to die, and then we'll simply never know. It'll be another one that goes in the files of never to be heard from again.
2: Maybe that'll happen, or maybe this will be the one that blows up the whole cover-up system and a whole lot of the truth will start coming out.
1: Okay, back to the phones. West of the Rockies, you're on the air with Robert Anton Wilson. Hi.
3: Hello, Mr. Bell and Mr. Wilson.
1: Yes.
2: Hello.
1: Where are you, dear?
3: This is Chantel, and I'm calling from Portland, Oregon.
1: Okay.
3: And I'm an indulger in the universal joke. Mr. Wilson, I know what I'm talking about there. My question is about the career of Zion. Mr. Wilson, in your opinion, do you believe that the Sangreal that they mention, and that's very important in their mythology, that the Templars were supposedly protecting was the Sangreal, as in the Holy Grail, or in the Sangreal, as in the lineage of Jesus Christ, the Holy Blood?
2: I don't believe either. I think both of them are possible, but neither has been proven yet.
3: Uh-huh. Well, that's kind of what I meant.
2: I think there are so many interesting theories about the Priory that trying to choose between them is almost impossible because none of them have really strong evidence. They're all based mostly on bluff.
3: Yeah, definitely.
2: But they're trying to keep us interested, and I want to know why they want to keep us interested.
3: Well, yeah, I've been studying them for a while, and it seems like they've suddenly popped up in sort of the underground mainstream, if you understand what I mean by that. They've been popping up all over the place, and the whole Et Narcita Ego is popping up everywhere. And like you said, I'm wondering why, you know, if they're actually perpetrating that or if someone else found it and is perpetrating it or what. But I find the whole mythos really interesting, and I find your writing really interesting and really helpful, and it's at least making people start to ask questions, and I appreciate that a lot. And same goes to Mr. Bell.
1: All right. Thank you.
3: Thank you.
1: Take care. First time caller line, your turn with Robert Anton Wilson. Hi.
4: Oh, hello there.
1: Hi.
4: Gosh, I'm glad to get through. I tell you, I never thought I'd make it.
1: Where are you?
4: Oh, I'm Jacksonville, Florida.
1: Okay.
4: WOKV.
1: Yes, sir.
4: Anyway, I wanted to ask about the Bob Dobbs book, Three-Fisted Tales of Bob, and how your guest got involved with that. I really loved his story, The Horror on House Hill. It was really funny and great, you know. The whole thing.
2: Well, I've been involved with the Church of the Subgenius from the beginning. Ivan Stein claims Bob is based on me, but maybe he says that to every writer he knows named Bob.
4: Well, it's really great. You know, I think you really fit in there. That's a great book. People out there should read it.
5: All right.
4: Thanks a lot.
1: Yep. Thank you very much for the call, and good morning, Wildcard Line. You're on the air with Robert Anton Wilson. Hi.
6: Hi, Mr. Wilson. I'd like to know a personal question. Maybe how do you select, and what do you select to read these days? Do you take a lot of newspapers, periodic? I guess you've read every book that was ever written, haven't you?
2: Absolutely not. Nobody can. I'm extraordinarily aware of my own ignorance. The amount of print and computer information available is so enormous, and the amount I've managed to get through is so tiny in comparison. That's why I so carefully avoid making dogmatic statements. I'm aware that something that completely disproves everything I'm saying may be in print somewhere, but I just haven't found it yet.
6: Yeah. When you go into a bookstore and at random pick things up, or I'd just like to know how you're so well-read and what advice you might have to those of us who are retired for reading.
1: All right, yeah, personal preferences. What do you like?
2: I trust what Arthur Kessler called the ghost in the library. You get certain hunches that now is the time to go into a bookstore, and you go in and you see a book that right away attracts your attention. So I buy it. This is believing that the unconscious knows more than the conscious and trusting it.
1: Mm-hmm.
2: And, of course, there are lots of subjects I'm interested in, so I keep looking for new books on those subjects. Now, I'm reading less books these days because I'm spending more time looking through the World Wide Web. You can find almost everything on the web that you want to know.
1: Yeah, I was wondering out loud the other day what this is going to do to, you know, the old encyclopedia salesperson. Remember them?
2: Oh, yeah, I was one once.
1: Were you?
2: I think you can find things on the web much faster than you can in an ordinary encyclopedia.
1: By the way, somewhere here, I've got it. I've got your zip code. But you know what? I lost it. I was going to surprise you and give. We've got a link up on our site right now to your site. So anybody who wants to know more about you can jump up there and.
2: Well, that'll give them the zip code number for them.
1: Yeah, that's actually where I got it. Damn, I lose things all the time. I'm convinced there's like a land of the lost where everything that's been lost, pens and stuff that you'll never find again, it's all in the land of the lost. East of the Rockies, you're on the air with Robert Anton Wilson. Hello.
7: Hi, Art.
1: Where are you?
7: This is Andrew in Sheboygan, Wisconsin.
1: All right.
7: I was wondering if Mr. Wilson had any comments on the new movie coming out, Conspiracy Theory, and if he had any other videos that he might recommend.
1: Okay.
2: I haven't seen it. You mean the new movie with Mel Gibson?
7: Yeah.
2: I haven't seen that yet, so I don't know.
7: I don't think it's out yet. I've just seen a couple of
2: videos. You mean videos in video stores that I'd recommend?
7: Yeah, anything that...
2: Yeah, Repo Man, Orson Welles' The Trial, The Meaning of Life by the Monty Python Group. There's three I'll recommend right away.
7: Yeah.
1: Yeah, The Meaning of Life. That's great. That's a great one. All right, west of the Rockies, you're on the air with Robert Anton Wilson. Good morning. Oops, you're a dial tone. You're not on the air. Wild Card Line, you're on the air. Hi. Hello there.
8: Hello, Mr. Wilson and Art Bell.
1: Hello there.
8: It's exciting to talk to you. This is Dan in Lexington, Kentucky, listening to WLXG.
1: Yes.
8: And I've been an incredible fan of both of you for a long, long time.
1: Thank you.
8: Just would like to ask a couple of questions, if you don't mind, and I'll let you answer off air. First thing I'd like to ask is, do you believe that there is really a they, and if there is, who do you think they would be? And do you currently do any speaking events, and if so, where can I find a schedule so I might be able to contact you?
1: All right, that's good. First of all, who the hell are they?
2: Well, they are... whoever you're afraid of, I guess, and if you're afraid of the Freemasons, they are the Freemasons. If you're afraid of politicians, they are the politicians. If you share my gloomy suspicions about bankers, they are the bankers. And the second question was...
1: about your speaking tours.
2: Yeah, it's on my website. You open to the first page of the website, and you find upcoming engagements, and it tells you all the places I'll be speaking for the rest of this year.
5: Doing
2: a workshop in Minneapolis, in Duluth next week, and I'm doing a workshop in San Francisco in August, and so on. It takes you right up to November. I don't have any bookings in December yet.
5: Okay. All right. While we have you, East of the Rockies, you're on the air with Robert Anton Wilson. Hi.
9: Hi. I'm Hank in western Michigan.
5: Hi, Hank.
2: Hi, Hank.
9: Yeah, I would like to know if Mr. Anton Wilson has any comments about the Oriental Masonry and how it crept into Europe in the early part of the 1930s and 1920s, around the turn of the century. Has he researched that?
2: No, this is the first I've heard of Oriental Masonry creeping into Europe. Masonry spread from Europe into the Orient is the way I know this, the way I think it went. So it came back again in a new form from the Orient. They changed it.
5: So what are you suggesting?
2: Well, I don't know anything about that, but I'll start hunting for it.
5: I have a frequent guest, Richard Hoagland, who speaks about the face on Mars that you referred to earlier. And he is convinced that masonry and ancient rituals connected to Egypt are driving our entire space program.
2: Yeah, I first encountered that theory from a guy named Downard back in the 70s. He had a complicated theory where the assassinations of John, Bobby Kennedy, and Martin Luther King were all connected with the first moon launch and with the 33rd degree of parallel and the 33rd degree of masonry and all sorts of things like that. Well, this Downard was on that long before Hoagland. It's a very complicated theory. It's so complicated that I can't take it seriously.
5: Except that an awful lot of it does work. Now, and you've got to wonder whether their dates put together, cobbled together to make it work, ignoring certain other ones, or whether it's a reality. It's probably ultimately right down your alley. West of the Rockies, you're on the air with Robert Anton Wilson. Hi.
10: Well, hi. How you doing?
5: I'm doing.
10: Hey, I was calling in regards to finding out about some books that you have. Do you remember a while back when you had a show and you were talking about crop circles and the magnetic stuff that goes on with the molecular structure of the materials?
5: Yes.
10: Okay, how can I get a hold of that?
5: I think some of the best writing is done by Linda Moulton Howe with regard to crop circles, so pick up one of her books. While we're on the subject, crop circles, pretty interesting stuff. Robert, do you have any views on it? They're increasing in numbers rapidly and have been since about 1990. A message from somebody or some sort of weird atmospheric something?
2: I'm not sure. For a while, I thought there was something really profound going on. Then about 9 different groups of people confessed how different tricks they had used to make different types of crop circles, and I got more suspicious. But it doesn't seem that hoaxes can explain all of them. They're all over the world, and they're coming faster and faster, so I'm back to just being puzzled again.
5: Yeah, that's me too. Increasing now in this country, as a matter of fact, rapidly. East of the Rockies, you're on the air with Robert Anton Wilson. Hi.
11: Yes, I'd like to ask Mr. Wilson about the Tesla conspiracy.
5: The what?
11: Tesla conspiracy.
5: You mean when the
11: government... Drive Tesla?
5: When the government moved in after his death in Guam.
11: Took
5: everything away.
11: It's about him going to the forest or the rainforest, supposedly with a bunch of group of scientists.
5: Now, that one I don't know about.
2: I don't know about that either. I do know that Tesla made $1 million before he was 30, back in the days when $1 million was a hell of a lot of money. He was a very brilliant engineer, very good technician. He had over 100 patents, and all of his later work was ignored. Nobody would finance it. And I think it was because, as he kept saying, it would make energy available to all at very cheap prices, practically nothing. And I think there are people who don't want energy available to the whole human race at low prices, practically nothing.
5: What are your views on money? You just mentioned money. Ted Turner once said something that's always stuck with me. He said, you know, having this much money and this much success, he said, it's kind of an empty bag.
2: Oh, I don't know. I like money. I think money is wonderful stuff. I'd like to have bags and bags of it.
5: Lots of bags of it, huh? Well, do you?
2: Not quite.
5: Okay. East of the Rockies, you're on the air with Robert Anton Wilson. Hi.
4: Hi, Art. I'd like to ask your guest, a conspiracy that I firmly believe is backed up with facts is that Pope John Paul I was murdered by members of backed up with facts is that Pope John Paul I was murdered by members of the P2 to cover up a huge scandal that is still playing out involving the Vatican Bank. And I believe that the man was poisoned. You know, the Vatican would not allow an autopsy on the body.
5: That's right.
4: And it was just so sudden. And
5: true.
4: They put out a series of false statements about the man's past health and all kinds of other things.
5: Yeah, a lot of people believe that. What about it, Robert?
2: Well, I'll tell you, I've read a lot about the P2 conspiracy. I believe that they used the Vatican Bank to launder drug money.
5: Mm.
2: I believe they had a loop between the Vatican Bank, Banco Ambrosiano, and the World Finance Corporation in Miami, which was connected to the CIA's drug and gun business down in Costa Rica. And I think they went to all sorts of illegal activities. Several of them have been convicted. A few of them died under mysterious circumstances while under indictment.
5: Sure.
2: I don't think the evidence that they killed the Pope is absolutely convincing, although it wouldn't surprise me if they did. They were quite capable of that.
5: All right. First time caller line. You're on the air with Robert Anton Wilson. Hi. Hello there. Going once. Going twice. Gone. Wild card line, you're on the air with Robert Anton Wilson. Hi.
12: Hello.
5: Hello there.
12: Yes. Is it possible that...
5: Turn your radio off, sir. You're confused. You're listening to your radio. Turn it off.
12: Yeah, okay.
5: Is it possible now you were going to say something? Is what possible? Hello?
2: Hello?
5: Well, he apparently has gone off the
12: side. Sorry.
5: All right. Let's try it again.
12: Okay. I thought I was far enough away from it. Is it possible that by design that if to conquer something is to divide it, that this democracy that we take as such a blessing is actually a means of keeping us divided and at each other's throats rather than united and empowered?
5: Well,
12: and secondly,
2: I don't think democracy was designed with that idea, but I do think that a lot of ideas that are widely spread in the media are intended to divide us.
12: And also, did I hear you mention Wilhelm Reich?
2: Yes, I mentioned him a while ago. I think Reich has never received a fair hearing from the scientific community.
12: I think The Murder of Christ by Wilhelm Reich is one of the most profound books I've read.
2: Yeah, I agree. That's one of his
12: books. Regarding martyrdom or smarterdom.
5: All right.
12: That's about it.
5: All right, that's it then. East of the Rockies, without much time, you're on there with Robert Anton Wilson. Hi.
13: Hi, I'm calling from Duluth.
5: Yes, sir.
13: And I guess I have a couple things. First of all, you mentioned you're coming to Duluth, and...

0: No, when, where?
1: From the 23rd to the 27th, I will be one of the speakers at the Neurolinguistic Programming Seminar at Black Bear Hotel, which is not in Duluth, it's outside Duluth.
0: No, I don't want to scare you about coming to Duluth, but Duluth has a celebrity curse. Elvis, Kennedy, the Edmund Fitzgerald sank after leaving Duluth. Buddy Holly died in a plane crash 3 days after leaving Duluth.
2: Well,
0: kind of a strange thing, but...
2: Maybe you shouldn't be going to Duluth.
1: No, I've been there before and came back safely, so I'm not going to worry about it.
2: There you are, caller.
0: Thank you.
2: All right. Thank you. Robert, I could give you more time, but you probably want to get better something, huh?
1: Yeah, I guess I've done about enough for one night, but I hope we can do this again.
2: Oh, we can.
1: Oh, good. Wonderful.
2: Listen, again, the book you said you really want to plug is Illuminatus, right?
1: Yes, that's the easiest one for most people to find.
2: Walk into any bookstore, that kind of deal?
1: That's right, yes. And if they look at my website, they'll find a whole list of my books they can buy directly from me at a lower price than the bookstore prices.
2: Oh, really?
1: Yes.
2: Do you ever autograph books for people?
1: Yes, sometimes.
2: Sometimes. All right, let's do it again sometime, my friend.
1: Okay,
2: thanks.
1: Thanks a lot.
2: See you later.
1: I enjoyed this.
2: Yeah, take care. Robert Anton Wilson, and there's a lot we didn't get to, so we will have him back, obviously. A lot of you wanted him on. You asked for it. You got it. Another person I should tell you, tomorrow night, by the way, Danion Brinkley, assuming he gets me his phone number. Danion, you're supposed to be getting me that phone number if you're out there. Danion Brinkley will be here, and he's really something. And let me tell you somebody I'm working on, actually, who wrote me a letter, and his name is Leonard Nimoy. So Leonard wrote me a letter. That was interesting, too. And he said, well, here's some stuff I've done, and I'd love to be on the show, love to talk to you. And then he forgot to give me a phone number, so I finally tracked that phone number down. And we're going to be lining up Leonard Nimoy for you shortly. That should be very interesting as well. So, there's a full moon out there tonight, you know. Have you seen it? There are always nights, good nights, to do open line talk radio. Robert Anton Wilson has set us up well. That's next from the High Desert. I'm Art Bell.

0: 12 is taking calls on the wildcard line at 702-727-1295. That's 702-727-1295. First-time callers can reach Art Bell at 702-727-1222. 702-727-1222. Now, here again, Art Bell.
1: Here I am. Last 2 hours spent with Robert Anton Wilson. That was fun. Hope you enjoyed it. We'll have him back again, of course. And as I said, tomorrow night, with luck and a good phone number, Daniel Brinkley will be here. Also arranging an interview with Leonard Nimoy, Star Trek's Mr. Spock, and a whole lot more. There's one talented guy. So all of that is in the relatively immediate future, I think, and more. Someone writes the following to Mr. Bell. Was wondering when you're going to have Major Ed Dames on the show again. He said a little over a year ago that it would take a year before he could, quote, put his signature, end quote, on any reports of negative climactic changes. Well, it's been over a year, and I'm sure a lot of us are interested in hearing what he has to say about it. Ken from Southern California. Yeah, that's true. I might make a surprise call to Ed Dames. You never know, and get him on and see what he does have to say about that. Climactic changes seem to be underway right now. I could almost put my signature on it. We're about to enter the unknown land of weirdness and open phones. Or open phones and weirdness. They go together, especially with a full moon. All right. Let's see what's in the news. The services for Gianni Versace are set for Friday. And he will be buried. They continue to seek actively Mr. Andrew Cunanan, who they believe is the serial killer that may have done him in. Officials said Friday, Russia's troubled Mir space station has realigned itself back in the sun again, lights on. Most systems reconnected. Systems crashed Thursday when a cable was accidentally unplugged. Must have been a very bad moment. House Speaker Newt Gingrich survived another challenge to his leadership with what appears to be a purge. The Republican Party skirmish claimed a rising young conservative, Bill Paxon. And apparently, the way I get this is Newt Gingrich thought Ms. Paxon was trying to do him in politically, and so instead Mr. Gingrich did him in. Interesting. The Florida Supreme Court ruled the case of a man dying of AIDS, this man dying of AIDS, upheld a state law that bans physician-assisted suicide, so they're saying no. That's a very interesting topic. I very much am opposed to suicide. I haven't felt that way all my life, but, you know, for you, I'm not opposed to it. And by that, I mean, I would not begin to impose my moral beliefs or ethical beliefs, personal beliefs on you. I'm more of a libertarian. I wouldn't do it. I've got my own reasons why I wouldn't do it. But I think the government has no damn business passing laws and telling you what you can and can't do with your life. That's bull. There is a tropical storm named Danny hovering ominously now off the coast of Louisiana with about 60-mile-an-hour winds. Now, the problem here is that it's very warm water. And the sooner it gets on shore, the better, because if it sits out there over that warm water, it's going to build. And these are the really dangerous ones when they sit out there in the Gulf and just build and build and build, feeding on the warm water. And then in 24 hours or less, before you know it, you've got yourself a really serious storm. Anyway, that's a brief overlook at what's going on out there. If any of that interests you, you're welcome to comment on it. Short of that, anything goes. It's a full moon. We don't screen calls. So I have no idea what's coming up. Whatever you feel like talking about is, it's a fair game. Here we go. First time caller line, you're on the air.
2: Hello, Mr. Bell. I'm
1: Hello.
2: Patty calling from Vancouver, British Columbia.
1: Welcome to the program.
2: Why, thank you, sir. What do you know about witching for water? Have you ever heard of it?
1: I know quite a bit about it. I don't do it myself. My wife is a water witch, and she's a damn good one, too.
2: She uses the forked willow branch?
1: It doesn't really matter. That's just an implement. She, in the times I've seen her use it, she's used, coat hangers. It really doesn't matter. You can use anything. You can use a piece of wood. You can use whatever. I think the power emanates not from the implement, but from the person holding it.
2: Oh, okay. See, I saw it as a kid. I saw my father do it, and very successfully, but I believed at the time that it was the willow branch that was doing it, not my dad.
1: No, it was your dad.
2: Hmm. Okay, well, thanks. I have to say, I just started listening to your program, and I find it fascinating.
1: Well, it's a little different, isn't it?
2: And your topics are so varied.
1: They are. I wouldn't have it any other way. Otherwise, how could I do 5 hours? It would be boring. I couldn't sit here and talk about the same
2: thing. Exactly.
1: All right, thank you very much.
2: Thank you.
1: Take care. That's right. It'd be so boring, wouldn't it, talking about the same thing every night? I just couldn't do it, so I don't. You know, where is some rule written down in talk radio that you will discuss the following thing for 3 to 5 hours every night? You will inject the latest political conspiracy to discuss. You will talk of Newt Gingrich's fine or how he just had a purge and got rid of somebody who might have been trying to get rid of him. And, you know, that's okay to talk about, but not for 5 hours every night. There's more to life. East of the Rockies, you're on the air. Hi.
3: Mr. Bell, my name is Tracy. I'm calling from Shenandoah Valley, Virginia.
1: Yes, sir. Hi. How are you doing, Tracy?
3: Pretty good. And I listened the other night when you had the vampires calling in, and I figured since it was a full moon, if there are any werewolves out there, I'd like to hear them call in, see what's going on.
1: It's a lot easier to get vampires than it is werewolves. Werewolves are rather... You've got a terrible portable phone, don't you?
3: Oh, my. Well, I hope it's not making any noise for you.
1: Yeah, it is.
3: Okay.
1: Things ought to be put in trash compactors and destroyed.
3: Also, I'd like to say I called Golden Eagle Food Storage the other day.
1: Yes, sir.
3: About my 1 year supply. And they told me that you tried their product and was very satisfied with it.
1: Well, there's no question about it.
3: I thought that was nice that you actually try the product before you endorse it.
1: That's right. Short of some medical products for which I don't have a problem, so I can't be a judge. And there I use people's testimonials. Short of that, I try everything before I advertise it. But what the audience doesn't know is how much I reject. My network knows about that. They hate that.
3: Uh-huh.
1: But, I mean, you know, I'm the one who's got to sit out here and say, this is a good product, buy it, and I don't want to be lying.
3: I would imagine there are a lot of talk show hosts or just radio stations in general, as long as they get their money for endorsing the product, they're satisfied.
1: Yeah, I know.
3: It was refreshing to see that someone actually does try it out.
1: I wouldn't do it any other way.
3: And also, I appreciate the way that you take on things that other people are kind of afraid and stay away from.
1: I know. It's getting to the point where I'm too old to care anymore.
3: Okay, well, I thought the vampire thing was so interesting, I thought maybe we could get some werewolves to call in.
1: Werewolves are hard, but I'm willing to try it.
3: Okay.
1: All right, thank you. Werewolves are hard. Now, vampires are easier. Why would that be? Werewolves may be... any werewolves out there? I would like to interview a werewolf. I've interviewed quite a number of vampires, but I think never a werewolf. Which could be also construed to be a shapeshifter, huh? East of the Rockies, you're on the air. Good morning.
4: Hello. Is this Art Bell?
1: It is.
4: Yes.
1: Who would this be?
4: This would be Philip from Granger, Texas.
1: Granger, Texas. And where is Granger, Texas, pray tell?
4: That would be, I think, east of Colorado, around Texas. Central Texas.
1: Central Texas. When you said Colorado, you meant Colorado, Texas?
4: No, Granger, Texas.
1: Okay, well, I'm confused. Anyway, it doesn't matter. You're down there somewhere. How are you doing?
4: Good. I'd like to know, what's her name? Evelyn Zlinsky?
1: Paglini.
4: Paglini.
1: Yes, my witch.
4: Yes, that was one of your best shows.
1: You like that, huh?
4: Yes.
1: You should see the reaction I got to that.
4: Oh, I see.
1: I'm a blasphemer. I'm going to burn in hell. And so is she.
4: I see.
1: You can imagine that, can't you?
4: Yes.
1: As a reaction. But you know what?
4: Yes.
1: I don't care. I wanted to interview her, and so I did.
4: Oh, that was one of your best shows.
1: Well, that's one reaction. I appreciate that. But some of the other reactions, as you might imagine, were horrific. People were horrified. How can you talk about witchcraft on the air? What's the matter with you? Don't you understand what's going to happen to your soul? You're going to burn. I don't think so. I really don't think so. See, that's my personal belief system. I don't think so. I don't think exploration of ideas, belief systems, magic, whatever odd subject you might get onto is going to cause one to burn in hell. Not the God I know, anyway. But see, he might be a different God than the one you know. The God I know, he just doesn't do things like that. He allows intellectual exploration without the threat of blue flame on your soul. West of the Rockies, you're on the air. Hello.
5: Well, hi. How you doing there?
1: Well, I'm doing.
5: I got through there.
1: Now, where are you?
5: I'm in Portland, Oregon.
1: Okay.
5: Anyway, I wanted to ask you, I'm going to change the subject here a little bit.
1: All right.
5: A while back, you were talking about crop circles and stuff like that, and magnetics and stuff like that that were found in the materials of the like vegetation and stuff like that.
1: Right.
5: The molecular structure was changed and all
1: right.
5: that.
1: Okay. What they determined with regard to crop circles
5: mm-hmm.
1: was that there were molecular changes similar to, but not quite consistent with, the molecular change you would get if you took some of those crops and put them in a microwave oven.
5: Oh, really?
1: That's the closest they can get to it. It's not quite the same. The molecular change is different from that.
5: Yeah.
1: But I don't think that you get that kind of change from a couple guys with boards and chains.
5: No. What about this? What about if they take a magnetic-type field, change the frequency on it, and then did a bunch of things with it, and made a disc. It was the same type of deal, like magnetics or something like that, and stacked them all up, and then rotated them.
1: I don't know. What if they did? I'm not sure what you're saying exactly.
5: Well, it would cause some kind of a magnetic type situation to happen, and it run at a different frequency, extremely high frequency. I would assume it would cause something like that. Have you heard anything about that? I remember someone was talking about that.
1: No, I think you need to refine your theory a little.
5: Okay.
1: Well, I mean, it's certainly an electromagnetic effect that may be taking place, but
5: mm-hmm.
1: Who knows what it's from or where it's from or how it's done. We don't know any of that.
5: Okay, well, didn't somebody got the idea or something like that? And didn't somebody go ahead and do something like that and spun it, put some discs on top of each other and spun them with like an electrical motor or something like that? And
1: okay, you're talking about, all right. Thank you very much. You're talking about Doug Ruby. And what Doug did was he wrote a book called The Gift, and we interviewed him the other night, in fact twice now, last time along with Linda Moulton Howe. And he spun crop circles, or the image of crop circles, to obtain a three-dimensional depiction of, well, actually a ship. And he thinks the more complicated crop circles, the ones popping up now, are basically designs for the system to drive that ship. And if you will look at the latest a crop circle that I put up on the site. I scanned some pictures and put it up on the site. You will see very clearly that what we've got appearing now here in America is very much like what appeared beginning in 89 or 90 in England, the very simplistic circles that would seem to be what Doug Ruby defines as the beginning of the learning process, or in other words, how you would, for example, teach an animal to begin responding. A dolphin was the animal he referred to. You would begin giving it simple hand signals until a line of communication was established. And then, of course, once you had that, you could refine it and you could enlarge on it until you finally have a full dolphin show, all based on hand signals. In other words, you have established communication, and Doug Ruby believes that these simplistic crop circles are the beginning of an effort to establish communication, and it makes a very, very great deal of sense, and I am very much looking forward to Doug Ruby getting together with Linda Moulton Howe to see what comes of all of that. And I suspect it will, because it's one of those things that's very, very difficult to put into words. You're talking about a three-dimensional visualization, and you're trying to put it into words that will sink in on the radio. That's hard to do. In fact, very difficult to do, but somehow he managed. And I'm looking forward to the result of that meeting, which I anticipate to occur soon. Again, tomorrow night, if we get the number, Danion Brinkley. Coming soon, Leonard Nimoy. Star Trek's Leonard Nimoy. Actually, he's done so very much more, but I guess to me and to many of you, he will forever be Mr. Spock. Mooney. I'm Art Bell from the High Desert. 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

0: Good morning from the high desert. Are you on the web yet? You better get up there before the life forms come. Imagine that, life forms on the web. Maybe it's coming. Maybe it'll be soon. Maybe they're already there. I have a very serious love-hate relationship with computers. Right now, I love them, by the way. Mine are all operating fine. I had my last struggle, you may recall, I don't know, a week and a half ago. And I am always of the view that I will either make it work or break it beyond all recognition. And I've done that any number of times. And so I appreciate the following Associated Press story. This comes from Issaquah, Washington. Hope I'm pronouncing that. Issaquah, Washington, is that correct? Associated Press. A 43-year-old man was coaxed out of his home by police after he pulled a gun on his personal computer and shot it several times, apparently in frustration. Police Sergeant Keith Moon said Thursday, quote, "We don't know if it wouldn't boot up or what," end quote. The computer in a home office on the second floor of the townhouse had 4 bullet holes in the hard drive and 1 in the monitor, according to Moon. Police. One bullet struck a filing cabinet while another made it through a wall and into a neighboring unit. Nobody was injured but the computer. Police had to evacuate the entire complex after 8 o'clock while they contacted the man by telephone. He eventually agreed to discard the weapon and meet officers outside the building. They additionally confiscated 3 guns and a knife, but the computer, without question, is dead as a doornail. And the man has been taken to Harborview Medical Center in Seattle for a mental evaluation. But I suspect he's sane. I think he's probably sane. There have been moments when I've almost shot my computer. I've always held off from it. You know, in my younger days, I would have shot my computer. Now I've developed more patience and respect for hardware. And I understand that... But I also understand that level of frustration. I mean, there you are, and you have some horrendous Windows 95-related problem that won't go away. And you work on it for days, and soon you're losing sleep. And common sense begins to slip. And you begin to view the machine as an intellectual challenge, and soon an intellectual enemy. And I can understand that you would snap, draw a large caliber revolver, and simply put it and, in effect, yourself at the same time out of pain. He did get 4 slugs into the hard drive, which is, I guess, the equivalent of shooting it through the heart. West of the Rockies, you're on the air. Hello.
1: Hi, Art. It's Marianne in Clear Lake.
0: Hi, Marianne.
1: Hi. I wanted to say something to you, and then... when I'm finished, I wanted to ask you a question about the Internet.
0: Okay.
1: When you were getting upset a while back about, you know, and talking about vengeance, and every night you'd come on and say, you know,
0: yep,
1: that you wanted to get even and all that.
0: Yep.
1: And then last night, and one time during that time, you were saying that you said you would always be that way, which I looked at the radio and I said, I hope not. But last night when you were asking, was her name Evelyn?
0: Yes.
1: And when you were asking Evelyn...
0: Paglini, yes.
1: ...about this situation, I completely disagree with the advice she gave you, so I'd just like to express that to you.
0: What do you disagree with?
1: Well, even though she knows what it is and I don't, it was obvious you were upset about something during that time, and it doesn't really matter what it is. The fact that you would like to get even with this person, to me, it's kind of putting you to their level. And
0: I don't care.
1: I know you don't.
0: I don't care. I believe in revenge.
1: I know,
0: do
1: but
0: unto
1: I,
0: me, and brother, I'm going to do unto you. You better get out of the way, because I'm going to come after you, and I'm going to keep coming after you until I get you. That's my attitude. I know.
1: But I mean, I'm caring about you feeling that way.
0: I understand.
1: You've changed and grown so much in the last couple of years. You're real different than you used to be, and it's nice to see that and to experience that on the radio, especially of a male. And you know, there's different conditionings we go through in life. Some are the same, some are female, some are male. In my feeling, the male conditioning is just what you're saying. It's a heavy-duty male conditioning to get even. And as all I'm saying is, you need to let go of it. If you can find some way within your heart...
0: Not a chance.
1: Oh, dear. Okay. Well, anyway, I'm glad I at least said that to you.
0: Okay.
1: My question is, I've been trying to move from California to New Mexico for 2 years, and my house doesn't sell, and hardly anybody's looking at houses. How can you tell me who I would call or steer me some way to... I don't have a computer, but how do you put a house for sale onto the Internet?
0: Well, knowing the Internet, there's plenty of places, but if you say you're not on the Internet now?
1: No, I don't have a computer or any of that.
0: Mm-hmm. Well, go to a friend who has one. I've not investigated the real estate market on the Internet, but there surely is one.
1: Okay.
0: And if you just find a friend who's got a computer that works, I'm sure you'll be able to list it that way. And the Internet, of course, offers all kinds of unique opportunities, because you can take a picture or pictures of your home and have those on the Internet.
1: But if somebody, like, isn't a famous person and they're just a regular person out here and they have a computer and they're on the Internet, how will people know to go to look on their page for somebody listing a house that's just on their page or whatever?
0: Well, if you're looking for a house and you're on the Internet, then you're going to go to locations where such things are advertised.
1: Okay.
0: So I can't answer the question specifically, because I've never been to such a site, but I can assure you they exist, and if you find a friend with a computer, you'll find it.
1: Okay, thank you, Art.
0: Take care. Yeah, sure. The Internet has unlimited... absolutely unlimited possibilities, commercially and non-commercially, and that would be one area, because you could put photographs of what you're selling up there, and I'm sure there are lots and lots of sites like that. I was wondering earlier with Robert Anton Wilson about the Internet itself. It's really intriguing to watch it and see where it's going. Of course, we're right in the middle of that technology, and so it's kind of exciting to be part of it. Now, you might take a look at my website. It's one of the better ones, actually, on the web, and that's no thanks to me. That's Keith Rowland, who's done it. It's a magnificent site. It's gigantic. It's almost like an Internet within an Internet. In fact, we've got what's called a search engine within our website. So you can go in there and put a word in. It will take you to the appropriate place. You know, whatever you're searching for. And my website address is www.artbell.com. Something I meant to do yesterday, I mentioned this. Somebody sent me a t-shirt that says www.

0: Yeah, and it's not a VTEC.
1: Obviously.
0: No, I wanted to ask you a question about, it was months ago with Major Ed Dane.
1: Yes.
0: And he had that deal with the remote viewing tape, you know, the correspondence thing or whatever.
1: Yes.
0: And I was wondering if anyone had gotten those and if they worked or...
1: Yeah, I've got it.
0: Oh, you really?
1: Yeah, so I guess they shipped out. I've got mine. But, you know, he sent me, he did, it's funny you should mention that. He, they're shrink-wrapped, you know, you get a video cassette and you have a cover for it and then you get shrink-wrap over it, right?
0: Okay.
1: And on the shrink-wrap, he wrote to Art Bell, number one of X number of thousands. Right? Number one. I got number one.
0: How about that?
1: And so, I'll be damned if I'm going to wrap, I'm not going to take the shrink wrap off it. Now, he should have written that, obviously, inside before he shrink wrapped it. And so now it's a historic item, and I don't want to take the shrink wrap off.
0: So
1: all right?
0: You couldn't tell me, huh?
1: Yeah, so I don't know what to do about that. It's a problem.
0: Quite a dilemma.
1: Yeah, it is a dilemma. Thank you very much. I don't know what to do about that. Number one, it's historic. And I'm dying to see it. But I don't want to take the shrink wrap off. It's a real problem. Wow, Wild Card Line, you're on the air. Hello.
2: Yeah, this is Paula in Kansas City.
1: Hi there.
2: And I've been really fascinated by the time travelers, and I ordered David Oates' reversing machine so I could tell which ones were telling the truth. I've got all of them on tape from...
1: Yeah, what have you discerned?
2: Well, I haven't got the machine yet. I should get it by next week. They kind of got back-ordered a little bit.
1: I imagine.
2: I've been waiting every day to get it, and I will let you know I got the ones... from June 14th and the ones from the day before yesterday, I think you had them on. I also wanted to suggest that it would be fun to have an alien line one night. So, like, extraterrestrial alien.
1: I've done that many times.
2: Oh, have you?
1: Oh, there are so many aliens out there.
2: And they have called in?
1: Oh.
2: Okay, well, the other thing I wanted to say about David Oates is I think it would be great if everybody just flooded the Boulder Police Department with requests that they get him on the case, because if they did... it would get into the major media about reverse speech, and then maybe they'd have, like on CNN, we
1: the Ramsey. You're talking about the Ramsey case, right?
2: Right. I mean, because that would get everyone's attention to reverse speech, like springboarded into the major media's attention. If they brought David Oates in to review the tapes, and, you know, they report everybody that get on the case, like Dr. Henry Lee and all that.
1: Sure.
2: If they brought David Oates in, people like... Greta Van Susteren would be saying, well, what is this reverse speech? And then he'd be interviewed.
1: Well, before they would ever do it, though, on a high-profile case like that, or any high-profile case, I mean, look, for example, at lie detectors. Still not admissible, basically, in court. And they've been around for how many years now? Years and years and years and years. And still not admissible. So,
2: whether it was admissible or not, they could still... go through the tapes to look for clues, and then also it is speech. So if they would get like other scientists to say, like Richard Hoagland said it was scientific, he's a scientist, and maybe run it by Dr. Henry Lee and see if they could get it admitted to let the jury decide if what they said in reverse, you know, what weight did they want to give
1: to that. Well, but see, there you are again. Thank you. It would not be admissible. So you can't let the jury decide anything because it's not admissible as evidence. So you couldn't bring it in the courtroom. You couldn't present it to the jury. You couldn't let them. It's just like a lie detector. The results of that are not allowed to be brought into the court and presented to a jury. So as much as I do believe there is certainly something to reverse speech, I definitely believe that. I think that it's got a long way to go before you're going to see it used in a courtroom. Maybe never. East of the Rockies, you're on the air. Hi.
3: Hi, I'd like to talk to Art Bell.
1: All right. Well, the number one requirement is to turn your radio off.
3: Well, sure, I have that off right now.
1: Well, that's good. Number two, tell us where you are.
3: I'm from La Crosse, Wisconsin.
1: Okay. Well, you've got me, so go ahead.
3: I've got you. I don't have Art Bell.
1: Yes, you do.
3: Well, you're Art Bell?
1: Yes, I am.
3: Well, hi, Art Bell.
1: Hello.
3: How are you?
1: Fine.
3: I was wondering about your book.
1: Yes?
3: Yeah, I was wondering about, I've listened to you on and off, maybe, I don't know, two or three years.
1: Yes?
3: And I don't know anything about you, but I don't know what could I possibly want to buy your first book for?
1: Well, you just answered.

0: question. You don't know anything about me, you said.
1: Yeah, I know, and that's okay, what
0: well,
1: my
0: first
1: out.
0: My first
1: that's
0: book.
1: What I'm trying to find out. I've never heard you talk about yourself at all.
0: My first book is all about me.
1: And what is it about, a talk show host?
0: Yeah, it's called The Art of Talk.
1: Oh, yeah?
0: Yeah.
1: Have you ever heard of Tom Likas?
0: Likas.
1: Tom Likas.
0: Do you say Tom?
1: Yeah, Tom Likas.
0: His name is Tom Likas.
1: Yeah, I talked to him. I called him up. He's on Sundays here in La Crosse, Wisconsin.
0: He's on Sundays? Oh, is he a preacher?
1: No. He talks about a lot of different things.
0: He does?
1: Yeah, and he told me to give you a message, and,
0: what's the message?
1: The message was that he told me to tell you that the moon is made of green cheese. And he was wondering I was wondering if you would be able to debate him. He said he would debate you anytime.
0: I did debate him once in Sacramento.
1: Oh, really?
0: And I ate his lunch.
1: You're full of jokes, aren't you?
0: It was easy.
1: Hey, there's one thing I don't like about you at all. My mom, you know that arthritis
0: commercial? There's a few things I actually don't like about myself.
1: That arthritis commercial that you talk about that rebuilds cartilage?
0: Cartilage, yes.
1: Well, if that was the truth, I'm telling you, my mom suffered for 20 years. I have two sisters that are also suffering from it. And if you can find a pill that will rebuild cartilage, that would be nationwide.
0: It is. It is. It was reported in the New York Times.
1: Well, I'm telling you one thing. I'm going to call the Better Business Bureau and the FDA and find out. And I'm telling you one thing. You better not advertise it because I'm going to find out about it. Goodbye.
0: That's it, huh? Well, tell Tom I said his comment was cheesy. And as for you, I advise you to look into that arthritis assist formula, chondroitin, as one of the ingredients. And it's the New York Times that reported the breakthrough that allows the regrowth or the assistance of regrowth of cartilage. So instead of contacting the agencies you talked about, you ought to really look into it if you really are sincere about helping your family, which I sincerely doubt. Yeah, like it's Sundays, huh? Yeah, he's a preacher. East of the Rockies, you're on the air. Hello.
2: Hello.
0: Hi there.
2: Oh, I just want to make mention of the, I don't know if you were able to see it last night, the shuttle coming in.
0: I did not see it last night. Of course, I saw the photographs of the shuttle landing, but I didn't see it come in. What time did it come in?
2: Well, I'm in Paris, Texas.
0: Oh.
2: And it was about 5:40, 5:35, it was overhead, and it covered.
0: Oh, man.
2: It was the first time I'd ever seen it. It was beautiful.
0: Oh, it's astounding. I wish somebody had called me. Doggone it.
2: I didn't know what it was at first until I'd heard on another station after you'd gone off the air that they mentioned seeing it. I thought, that's what it was.
0: Yep. I've seen it once, and it was the most astounding thing I ever saw in my life. I'm sorry I missed it. Darn.
2: Mm.
0: You see, when it's early morning like that, and the sun gets a chance to reflect on it, you really get quite a show. Listen, I'm top of the hour, and I've got to go, so I appreciate it. But, yeah, it's quite a sight you saw.
2: Any new news on Mir?
0: I'll let you know.

0: Art Bell is taking calls on the Wild Card line at 702-727-1295. That's 702-727-1295. First-time callers can reach Art Bell at 702-727-1222. 702-727-1222. Now, here again, Art Bell.
1: Anybody could be that guy. Not if you're a music
2: guy. All right, here's a surprise for you. How many of you know what remote viewing is? Hold up your hands. I can't see. Remote viewing is the ability of a disciplined psychic to see things at a remote location. In this time frame, or forward, or reverse in time. It is a disciplined psychic. I guess that'd be the best way to put it. For 20 years, the U.S. government funded a remote viewing program, and I personally think they still are. But for 20 years they did. Nightline did a 30-minute program on it one night. And I have had as a guest in the past a man involved, actually many involved in that remote viewing program, the government's remote viewing program. But as my most frequent guest, I would suppose, Major Ed Dames. And here is Major Ed Dames. Major, welcome to the program.
3: Good morning, Art.
2: Good morning. Good to hear your voice again.
3: It's good to be here.
2: Okay, let's start with this. There was an unfortunate delay in the issuance of the remote viewing tapes, but they're out now. As a matter of fact, I was talking to your vice president here a little while ago, and she said, you got yours, right? I said, oh, I did, yes. Uh-huh. I said, but she said, well, you're way into it, right? I said, no. It was shrink-wrapped very nicely, and on the front it said, number one of, I don't know, 5,000 or thousands. And I said, it's on the shrink wrap. I can't take it off. If I take it off, I ruin a truly historic item. And so I have the tape, but I can't open it.
3: Well, you have a collector's item. Speaking of collector's items, you promised me an Art Bell watch about a year and a half ago.
2: Did I?
3: I still don't have that watch.
2: Really?
3: So if you want another copy of Module 1, that's some trading that's going to be
2: involved here. All right. Well, I've got some watches scrolled away.
3: I want yours.
2: All right. I can arrange it. Anyway, the tapes are in the mail.
3: We had to produce and distribute the tapes ourselves rather than getting involved in other avenues, and that led to a great delay and a lot of travail on our part. A lot of period of disappointment on the part of many thousands of people, but that's over now. Module 1 has been mailed. Many people have that module already, and others will have it within 24 hours, 48 hours.
2: That's good news for a lot of people.
3: It is.
2: All right. And that is a way to... you're literally giving away the secrets of the realm, how to remote view.
3: We are, and I didn't have time in making the tapes to stop and think too much about what the ramifications of that might be. But it's unnerving, almost a little bit scary now to think about it. The cat is more than out of the bag. Module 1 is an introductory tape, which just opens the door to these skills. And to make a slight correction about your definition of remote viewing, we are not psychics. We're all of us who learn remote viewing, who learn this skill, avail ourselves of our birthright and innate ability that we all have. We just have not taken advantage of it in this era. And we haven't had the means to train it either. We haven't had a model. So this is a revolutionary step.
2: Okay, but that's just a word. I said disciplined psychic.
3: Okay, I'll cut you some slack.
2: All right, look. Remember a prediction you made about the A-10 aircraft?
3: I remember we took on that project to find out whether or not the pilot had absconded with the aircraft.
2: Right.
3: And that's the reason we did that.
2: And you said, though it was not something, and I remember that you said it was only 80 or 90%, I can't remember what you said, it wasn't a fully done project, you said you thought the pilot was dead.
3: We put 100% probability, 100% likelihood
2: dead.
3: On the demise of the pilot and the aircraft, and an 80% likelihood on the location. But I think we might have a look. Perhaps he jettisoned his bombs in northeastern Arizona. That may be why we swung on to that. But the reason we did the project was to find out whether or not lives were in danger.
2: Mm-hmm. All right. So that was just a bit of a miss. But you certainly, you know, obviously the pilot is dead. Interestingly, I haven't heard a lot about that lately, and it kind of all got quieted down. It's like they had reached the location and confirmed the airplane or something, but they still hadn't, you know, taken down the remains. I'm not even sure what happened to that story. It died, and I don't recall the resolution.
3: The 500-pound bombs, four of them have not been retrieved. We can find those easily. This time we can, and we can find it with 100% probability, 100% likelihood, a guarantee, but we have to turn it into a project.
2: Uh-huh.
3: That's about a week's worth of work, week and a half.
2: All right. What kind of prompted me to give you a call, and I called Ed tonight at this late hour, was the fact that somebody wrote in saying a year ago on my program, and it is true, you made some tentative findings with respect to the changing weather, Ed, and you said it would probably be about a year before you could put your name to them as 100% probability, you know, the weather changes. By God, we've been going through some really serious weather changes. There's no question about it. Now, I have no way of knowing, you know, we have a short life as human beings. Mortals come and go very quickly, and the weather's been around a long time. So it could be cyclical or not. I have no way of knowing that, but what I do know is it is changing. One day you said the jet stream will come down on the deck, and God, if I didn't see a lot of weathermen across the country saying that exactly that had begun to occur. The weather, the jet stream literally had come down on deck, and we were getting winds, tornado-like winds without tornadoes, and all kinds of weird things have been going on. So what can you tell us about the weather?
3: Well, there's some things that are obvious. El Nino is kicking up, and you can imagine what winter and next spring is going to be like, or you might not be able to imagine what it's going to be like. A lot of cyclonic activity along the Atlantic seaboard, U.S. Atlantic seaboard, major flooding, those kinds of things. You can expect that. And actually, we have described that as remote viewers. But I think the real, the predictive mark that we used in, as a milestone to discern the beginning of a global economic collapse, one of those marks has been observed. The ground truth, the scientific ground truth, has been observed, and that is that seabirds are starving along the northwest coast of the United States.
2: That's true.
3: There's nothing for them to eat. Now, this was about a year ago. This was one of the predictive marks. This is one of our data points that we had vis-a-vis the cue, the problem set of the next global economic collapse associated with that. This was one of the milestone marks that we would see associated with that would lead us to know when this collapse was beginning.
2: So in other words, there's an environmental milestone that marks the beginning of an economic collapse?
3: There's an ensemble of data points that mark the beginning of a global economic collapse. Most of them are associated with starvation and weather, not necessarily in that order. In fact, it's the reverse order, weather and starvation.
2: Huh.
3: And that will lead to disease. We're facing a global ecological collapse, and that will eventuate in a global economic collapse.
2: Well,
3: particularly I think the center of mass of that will be late spring next year.
2: The stock market just went crashing through the 8,000 point day before yesterday, I believe. I mean, remarkable. It just seems like interest rates are low. The economy is chugging along. They're talking about the deficit being taken care of by the strong economy. The market's way up. Interest rates are down.
3: And the flowers are changing color in New Zealand.
2: I beg your pardon, the flowers are changing?
3: Yes, the flowers in New Zealand are changing color. Now, what that means is that the ozone hole, and what scientists are about to find out, geophysicists are about to find out, is that the ozone holes are not simply polar. There is, as I've mentioned before, a sort of metastasis, to use a medical analogy, going on in the upper atmosphere. And that is, there's sort of like a cancer eating away at many different places in Earth's atmosphere, not just the polar regions. But I want to get back to New Zealand.
2: Okay, well, even before that, you're right. There's a ozone hole over Russia now that's about 2,500 kilometers. It's incredible. There are reports from the Antarctic that single-celled animals are now exhibiting genetic change.
3: Yes, and as I mentioned last year, that any... starfish are dying off in the Antarctic regions. Also,
2: right.
3: Because,
2: right.
3: As I've mentioned, they're anything that is in the developmental stages exposed to direct sunlight, so that's an egg, for instance, a frog's egg, a fish egg, a invertebrate's egg, will not be able to withstand the rapidly increasing ionizing radiation as a result of a degrading atmosphere and ozone layer. So we've got a real problem. And New Zealand's a good case in point. The children have a play only in covered areas. They wear sunscreen and sunglasses. But more importantly, the flowers are changing color rapidly. Now, if they use technical remote viewing, turn one's attention to this, then one can discern the reason why, and that is that flowers, the colors of flowers,
2: mm-hmm.
3: are there because they attract their pollinator. Now, bees and moths in the nighttime, bees in the daytime, are the most common pollinators. Bees have a polarized eye, and it's very sensitive to sunlight, extremely sensitive. They use the position of the sun to navigate and to find their way to food, to flowers.
2: Mm-hmm.
3: When that light changes and affects the very sensitive bee's eye, the bee can no longer navigate to its food source. And so flowers that are capable of changing very rapidly because they generate rapidly, they have to adapt to a new color that reflects light in a new way so that the bee can find the flower again. And so the color of the flower must change very rapidly.
2: Well, is that then a good thing or a terrible sign? In other words, you're saying it is adapting.
3: It's a bad sign because it can only adapt so far. A point will be reached where the bee will be blinded entirely and not be able to find food in any case because the bee's eye, the insect eye, cannot evolve as fast as the flower can change color. And so the bees will no longer be able to find their food because it will be too bright in the ultraviolet spectrum for them to see. They'll be blinded also, just as sheep in Tierra del Fuego are blinded now and walk off cliffs because they have cataracts.
2: So what happens when the bees can no longer...
3: Then our pollinators will not be able to pollinate. So any food crop, tomatoes, apples, all your fruits, most of your fruits and many vegetables will not be pollinated. And it is, you can imagine how labor intensive it is to pollinate by hand with a brush. It's just not practicable. And that will lead to a lot of starving people. Watch what happens in Eastern Europe this winter. There is no more excess food. There's no food surplus. We could barely feed North Korea right now. As you know, North Koreans are allegedly starving. We might be able to muster enough food together to feed North Korea, but we're not going to be able to do that to Eastern European countries this winter, and you're probably going to see some cannibalism.
2: Any idea? You mentioned North Korea. That's interesting because just yesterday, the day before now, North Korean soldiers crossed into the DMZ and got into a pitched gun battle with the South Korean soldiers, and there was even artillery, heavy artillery, being used. So,
3: tactics of desperation. If I were an Eastern European commander and I had access to a nuclear weapon, as I mentioned, I think once before, I'd point that at China, and I'd call the President of the United States, and I would tell the President, I demand the following. foodstuffs, gold, etc., in 48 hours, or I'm going to launch this medium-range ballistic missile against China. And that would put a lot of pressure on the United States from both China and other countries to deliver the goods on that kind of nuclear blackmail. Those are also tactics of desperation, and you might see something like that in the future because of weather and food shortages, and leading to tactics of desperation.
2: Well, arguably the first countries, if starvation is on the way, that are going to feel it, of course, are going to be the poor countries, correct?
3: Africa is, I've mentioned this before, will be the first and the hardest hit.
2: Yes, you mentioned that, Africa, that it would begin in Africa, in fact.
3: Yes.
2: What kind of timeline are we looking at now?
3: About 7 months from now, ballpark figure. So we're looking at, here in Europe and in America, we're going to be facing some supply problems in the late spring of next year, but Africa will face problems beginning in about 7 months from now.
2: Whew. That's not a very bright outlook.
3: No, it's not.
2: Is there how much chance is there you're wrong? That you could be wrong. That something else could develop to change it and alter it, and it wouldn't occur quite the way you're saying.
3: Oh, let's see. I'm willing to bet the bank that I'm right. You know, my reputation's on the line right now with your listeners. And I'm standing by what I'm saying. So that's I'm sticking my neck out, but I'm not, because of the confidence factor we have. We check our work a lot. When we turn something into a project at SciTech, we check it out, we rework it, we double check it, we triple check it, and we stand by our data because it's a time-tested method. So we're looking at 100% likelihood.
2: 100%. Mm-hmm. Now, with the remote viewing tapes on the way to the public or already there, there are going to be people who, hearing what you're saying about this, are obviously going to target the same thing.
3: They can't do that with Module 1. Module 1 is an introductory tape. It just teaches you the beginning flying lesson, so to speak. Module 2 is a four-tape set, and that's for people who are who seriously want to learn this, because this is not a pill that you take to sit back and it happens to you. It's a skill, and it needs to be learned. You've got to sit down and do it. Now, it is exciting.
2: All right, and hold tight. We're at the bottom of the hour. We'll come back and cover all that in just a moment. From the high desert, Ed Dames is here on CBC.
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1: Certainly is. The following just faxed to me from United Press International. You're not going to believe this in view of the discussion we're having at the moment with Major Ed Dames, Citex Major Ed Dames. That's a private company, by the way. He's retired from the military now. UPI, a large-scale campaign to combat a swarm of locusts is underway in northern Kazakhstan in an effort to protect grain and other agricultural crops in the region. A recent spell of hot, dry weather has created ideal conditions for the insects, which move in swarms and devour, get this, nearly all agricultural crops in their path. The TASS News Agency reports that around 3.75 million acres of land planted with wheat, barley, and other grain are now being ravaged by the locusts. All available agricultural machinery in the area has been mobilized to combat the insects. TASS says a total of 865 tractors, 24 planes, 7 generators have been spraying pesticides from early morning until late night over the past few days. In addition, 17 Delta Wing aircraft have been provided by the government, each of which can spray over 1,000 hectares of land per day. There are reports of locust swarms in other areas of Kazakhstan, and if the reports are true, experts are predicting this year's grain harvest will be severely affected. Normally, Kazakhstan expects to harvest around 14 million tons of grain per year. Is this the kind of thing you're talking about, Ed?
2: It is, and there's another case that your listeners should know about, and that's Madagascar. Presently, on the island of Madagascar, there are two locust swarms, huge locust swarms, converging on each other, one moving from the north to the south, and the other in the south moving north. But because Madagascar is a lesser developed country and not economically important to those of us in the West, there's little news about that kind of those locust swarms.
1: Mm-hmm. I have friends in Australia and New Zealand, and when I talk to them about the ozone problem there, they're very matter-of-fact about it. I mean, it's just an absolute rule. School children do not go out without a protective headwear and shielding from the sun. It's just an automatic thing. They don't do it, and they're used to it. And to them, at this point, it's ho-hum. They say, oh, yeah, you know, that's the way it is down here. You just don't do it. And that's simply not widely known here.
2: And eventually, we're going to have to spend much more time inside, much more time. And as remote viewers, as technical remote viewers, we perceive a decade and a half out where not many people are on the streets because of the severity of the ozone problem and the massive loss of despeciation on the planet and the massive loss of life in some countries.
1: Let me ask you about a selfish thing. I live here in the desert, as you well know, and we have a hot, blazing sun. Summer has finally come. I didn't think it was going to, but it's now finally hot. And we get into triple digits, 110, 113, 14. And the weather forecasts now are regularly giving the UV index, which has been 10, 10, 10, 10.
2: On a scale of 1 to 14.
1: Mm-hmm. Yeah, it's been 10. So that's pretty high, and I'm afraid to go out and sunbathe.
2: Don't do it. In fact, in a couple of years, you're going to be wanting to migrate vertically down where it's cooler. And as long as you have fresh water and you have and if you've got, actually, as I've mentioned before, one of the nice things about having TRV as a skill and a tool is to identify food sources when all the food is dying.
1: That's
2: all
1: true.
2: All the food crops. And chlorella, as I've mentioned, as bad tasting as it may be, is really the fundamental food source of the future.
1: And a lot of people verified that after you said it. Chlorella apparently grows with very little sunlight or no sunlight.
2: It must have sun.
1: Must have sun.
2: And in fact, it flourishes and thrives in high sunlight and
1: UV.
2: Yes, in UV. Mm-hmm. But we don't. So our potential food source will thrive in conditions where we have to be will come out only at night or live underground. All that you're going to need fresh water though, and you're going to need some type of a pilot plant. Communities will probably need to invest in the technology that allows them to produce chlorella for themselves, because I don't think that logistics will be that dependable in the future.
1: Well, is it like a green goo or what?
2: No, it doesn't have to be. It can be pressed into tablets or cakes, sort of like Soylent Green.
1: Cakes, yeah. Chlorella burgers.
2: Yeah, you'll need about 10 or 15 grams of protein, which represents about 80 to 90 small chlorella pills, tabs.
1: Great.
2: Yeah, but it'll keep you alive and quite healthy.
1: Oh, great.
2: But fresh water is going to be a problem.
1: All right. If the weather is changing, Ed, then what about this question? If the present farm areas farm belts here and in other countries are no longer tenable, will there then be other areas that will become tenable?
2: I'm not certain. I'm moving to a place personally where I know at least food will grow quite rapidly near the equator. In the northern and southern latitudes, where the wind speeds are very high, and there's more exposure to direct sunlight, that's where the problems will lie. There are areas of the world where, in tropical regions, that if they remain tropical, food grows rather rapidly. In volcanic regions, for instance, volcanic soils are extremely rich.
1: Yes.
2: Extremely rich.
1: That's true. I had Linda Moulton Howe on one day, and I'm not going to be able to remember this properly, Ed, but she documented a mountaintop, I think back in New England somewhere, where they had this incredible 200 and some odd mile per hour wind. They measured it.
2: Mount Washington, probably.
1: And it blew for like half an hour. The entire building, they were afraid, was actually going to be blown away. Suddenly, the wind stopped totally dead and reversed course. And they had never, ever seen anything like it, ever. And we're just getting all of these unusual weather reports, and it's the one thing that you've said in the past that just rings so true, that it's underway right now. Where are we in the cycle of this occurring?
2: I will tell you where we are in the cycle. For those of you who are familiar with some basic mathematics, if you're familiar with a logarithmic curve, a natural E curve, it doesn't look like a regular curve, a mathematical straight line, or a bell curve. It stays flat in time and then does a little dog leg and goes almost vertically up, at about a 90-degree angle. We're just about at that dog leg right now. And what that means is we're in the past being the last couple of decades or so, the geophysical parameters of the Earth have changed ever so slowly. The changes have started. And what I mean by the changes, two specific changes. The disappearance of the ozone layer, and the degradation of Earth's magnetic field. Both those things are happening concurrently. In fact, there's evidence that leads my company to think that loss of the ozone problem may be aggravated by some other geophysical parameters.
1: Let me read you another fact. I've got one short paragraph from Keith in Magnetic Volcano. He says, "Hi, Art, Magnetic North is now developing a rhythmic 2-degree east wobble, and I've been noting this since mid-springtime." That's
2: mm-hmm.
1: it. And he's reported on this again and again and again to me. But a 2-degree east wobble?
2: Well, this leads us to a discussion, perhaps, of what in the past SciTech has called a discontinuity.
1: Mm-hmm.
2: And this thing that we could not discern, that was so difficult for us to understand.
1: Actually, something that you couldn't see past, as I recall, that you said might be some sort of spiritual event, but you couldn't quite discern.
2: That's correct. And we, so I stand corrected on that. It is not at all supernatural. It is geophysical in nature.
1: Oh.
2: Yes. And so we've done a lot of work along those lines. And I don't think I should get into the physics now or of that, but it is not a supernatural event. It is strictly geophysical. And it happens all at once. It sort of is like the effects on our bodies are almost like rebooting a computer.
1: Reset.
2: Sort of resetting, almost like degaussing momentarily and starting all over again. And I'll get into the physics behind that at some other time, because I want to walk you through that process so that your listeners aren't frightened.
1: Is it sort of a natural, as in nature, reaction? For every action, I'm told there is an equal reaction. Is that what we're looking at, basically?
2: I think it's actually a cycle, a cyclic thing. It doesn't appear to be a reaction to, in the way that our ecology is reacting to our ill deeds. It appears to be a natural cycle, but I'm not certain of that. I am pretty sure about the physical parameters, and that's what I'll report on when we speak next.
1: Are you able yet to see past it?
2: We are, but it's we are. We can see past it. We can discern two very critical things. One is that these changes, although they do not affect human beings permanently, there's no permanent damage to us. There is some very, very catastrophic effects on the Earth itself. And I'll talk about that at some other time. And there is something else that after these Earth reestablishes equilibrium or homeostasis, something else very significant happens. And that involves another race.
1: Another race.
2: Yes.
1: Another race of beings.
2: Yes. That suddenly appears here.
1: Did you by any chance, of course we just went through this whole Roswell debacle, and just prior to the celebrations, I guess the right word in Roswell, the Air Force had this news conference. Did you see it?
2: I don't usually follow those things, except in the newspaper, but I'm aware of what happened, the crash dummies, those kinds of things.
1: Oh, it was particularly humorous, actually. Roswell, let me ask you about it. You have targeted Roswell, have you not, in the past?
2: Yes, we have.
1: What happened at Roswell?
2: There was a very, very advanced race. The so-called grays, as I've mentioned at one point, appear to be real. They're not figments of someone's imagination or angel bees or anything else like that. Very advanced race. Perhaps 100 million years ahead of us on an evolutionary scale. There was a crash, but it was an orchestrated crash. And the bodies were really there, and the debris was really there for about 2 Earth hours. And some of the debris and some of the bodies were loaded onto vehicles. Mm-hmm. Then a very interesting thing happened. All of a sudden, memories got fuzzy, and people couldn't remember what they just did.
1: That would be the time compression the Colonel talked of.
2: I'm not sure of what others. I can only relate to what our TRV data indicates, that this race that engineered this, after they allowed it to happen, went back in time and stopped it from happening. And so all of the physical evidence
1: disappeared. That's right. I remember you saying that before.
2: But because mind is outside of space and time, the memory of the event is indelibly etched upon all the participants in that event, and they will go to their graves believing that they really touched bodies and debris and those kind of things. And in fact, they really did. But there is no debris, nor could there ever be, because the event didn't happen. It was changed. So for that part of time, there are two pathways, one in which the event happened and one in which it did not.
1: What will happen? I'm trying to touch as much as a...
2: It isn't very long until a race like ours really can move in time. And we're not talking about too many more decades where traditionally something like this could happen. So if you're dealing with races that are many hundreds of thousands or millions of years ahead of ours, this is no big thing.
1: All right, Ed. I interviewed Terence McKenna, brilliant guy in Hawaii. And I gave him the classic line. I said, well, if there is time travel, then where are the time travelers? Mr. McKenna's response to that was, I thought, brilliant. He said, at the moment time travel is invented, they'll be here. What would your response to that be? In other words, if there is ever to be time travel, then where are they?
2: SciTech has a capstone project. It's called Project Starman, and it deals with those kinds of issues. And I'll need more time to go into that with you.
1: Okay.
2: But it does deal with that.
1: All right. Space. Mir is just one catastrophe after another, the Mir space station. Have you looked at that at all?
2: No, we have not.
1: You have not. All right. One other presently ongoing thing. As you well know, there has been a fashion designer murdered in Miami, Gianni Versace. And he is thought to have been murdered by a serial killer. Now, you said you were kind of moving away from this kind of work. And this is very recent, so I don't know if you've done anything on this or not, but I've got to ask.
2: We have not looked at that, but we did send a report to the DA's office in Colorado on the JonBenet Ramsey murder case. We had so many requests to look at that, we decided to, you know, how we support the validity and how the power of PRV as a tool by doing these flagship types of projects for the public, for as a public service, and so we did that.
1: All right. These TRV tapes are getting out. Then the next series will get out, blah, blah, blah. And pretty soon there will be thousands, tens of thousands or more people able to technically remote view. And you said you hadn't had a lot of time to think about the consequences of that. But now, no doubt, you've had a little time to consider that. What are the likely consequences of so many people being able to do this? Good, bad, what?
2: I have to think that it's positive, only positive. In terms of survival, I know it's positive. People will be able to discern those who rely on others who are skilled in TRV or who practice TRV themselves are going to be able to discern what it is they need to do to survive. So that's pretty much a step in evolution. We can't evolve unless we survive. So that's a very positive thing.
1: If it's used ethically.
2: That's correct.
1: Unfortunately, when I look about at the population today, I don't have a high confidence level that many are going to use it ethically. Do you?
2: I think I can only speak for myself, others that I've trained, and say that your priorities change once you begin to do this. You just can't look at the world and yourself in it the same way anymore. And what you thought you might want to have done yesterday may change very quickly when you begin to look at this.
1: In other words, the very process itself changes you.
2: I think so.
1: Mm-hmm. All right, Ed. We are going to schedule a show, maybe next week or so, and this has been a great hour to sort of just catch up on a few things with you, and I really, really want to thank you for coming on with actually no notice whatsoever. Let's schedule a show next week, okay?
2: Okay, we'll do.
1: Major Ed Dames, thank you.
2: My pleasure's mine.
1: Good morning. That's SciTech's Major Ed Dames. He's a remote viewer. In case you've never heard one before, now you have. And I hope you're still basically intact. But that's one view of what may lie dead ahead. Depends on what you believe. I'm Art Bell from the High Desert. This is CBC.

0: way. She's pure as New York snow. She's got Betty Davis eyes.
1: Art Bell is taking calls on the Wild Card line at 702-727-1295. That's 702-727-1295. First-time callers can reach Art Bell at 702-727-1222. 702-727-1222. Now, here again, Art Bell.
2: Once again, here I am. Good morning, everybody. Somebody writes, Art, you coward. Ed Dames made a specific 100% certain, totally Looney Tunes prediction of a plant pathogen deliberately seeded by the maker and arriving in Africa in the spring of 98. Why didn't you ask him about that? Well, I didn't have to. He talked about the starvation, and he said it would begin in Africa, and obviously that's what he was referring to. You don't have to be a rocket scientist to divine that, and his prediction remains constant, near as I can tell, beginning in Africa in exactly that time frame. Isn't that what he said? It's the way I remember it. I'll tell you what, we will make available, if you want it, the two-hour program we did with Robert Anton Wilson on tape, or the hour we just did with Ed Dames on tape. Now, whether it's that or the Evelyn Paglini program yesterday, or any other program we do with a guest, you can get copies. Let me give you the number. It's 1-800-917-4278. That's 1-800-917-4278. They do maintain a library of guest appearances that we've had here. And they do them upright. They're on high-quality tapes with digital mastering. They eliminate the news, commercials, and what you get is content. So again, that number is 1-800-917-4278. They've got, they're good and high-tech about it now. We were talking about somebody calling about werewolves earlier. Said, why don't you ever get any werewolves? Gary writes to me the following, Art. Minor problem with werewolves. It is currently a full moon, ? The werewolves have all changed, and they're out peeing on trees, marking their territory. I should have thought of that, Gary. I think it's not quite a full moon. I've always done that. I go outside. To me, when I go outside and the moon looks full, it's a full moon. Now, technically, it may not be. I'm not exactly sure. Maybe it's tomorrow night or whatever, but or the next night. But it's full to me. To my sight, it's full. Somebody out there can no doubt fill me in. I think it's pretty much full. How's this for synchronicity? Danion Brinkley's birthday is July 20th.
3: Oh,
2: really? July 20th. Hmm. That's pretty synchronous, isn't it? West of the Rockies, you're on the air. Hello.
4: Hello.
2: Good morning.
4: Hi, this is Steve.
2: Hello, Steve. Where are you?
4: Utah.
2: Utah.
4: And I'm a time traveler.
2: You are?
4: Yes, I am.
2: From when?
4: Year 2012 is when I entered the machine. I can tell you a little bit about the circumstances what got me here.
2: All right.
4: Okay, right now I'm 26 years old at the time, and we ran into a bit of a problem. I was a computer programmer who programmed the machine, which was built in Salt Lake City, near Salt Lake City, Wendell Range, actually. It was a massive worldwide investment. It was created essentially as a massive computer, which has the computer, capacity to do anything, pretty much.
2: It's interesting that you should mention, in other words, it was done, in essence, with a computer. Is that correct?
4: It's actually a five-story complex, which is about three acres, and it's extremely powerful. But
2: now the reason I give some credence to what you're saying is because IBM actually is working right now on the transportation of a matter They actually are working on that. There's all kinds of stories. You can go look it up. IBM is really working on that, teleportation. And so it might follow that what you're saying would lead to a form of time travel eventually. Was that the genesis of it?
4: Well, the machine is actually self-learning and self-replicating using a separate complex, which is purely nanotechnology.
2: Very good.
4: Nanotechnology essentially rebuilds itself according to, we have thousands and thousands of programmers working around the clock. This was in the year 2008 when it finally became operational, but it wasn't involved in time travel at that time. But
2: well, 2012 is a particularly interesting year to have come from. Without risking a paradox, can you tell us generally what was going on then?
4: Okay, that's the problem which I'm running into, because we sent approximately 10 of my colleagues, some scientists, and we were sent back, and we assumed that there's five different timelines which you can be sent back in. And I was sent in a timeline essentially to research what happened.
2: What do you mean, what happened?
4: Well, because the year 2012, something strange happens within the time the time machine was actually operated, when it first became operational. Within a month, we were the experimenters to go back. And the problem I ran into when I went to Salt Lake City, I didn't find a single scientist, which I knew many of my knew for years. I didn't find my family, and I'm not listed anywhere on the entire birth records of my original birthplace.
2: Oh boy!
4: So I don't know what's going on, but for the most part, everything seems the way it seemed like a long time ago. But
2: well, are you stuck here now?
4: It appears so. What can I say?
2: Is it like being stuck in with a bunch of barbarians compared to the way it is in 2012, or?
4: Most of it is actually no. It's far more civilized now than it is then. I'll tell you that much.
2: Great. Is there much that you can reveal to us about the immediate future without risking paradox?
4: The immediate future. Okay, well, there's a recession in 88, 98, 99. There's a massive computer problem which results in basically a worldwide collapse near the year 2000. I know that sounds cliche and all that, but essentially things go really skewed from there in all directions. The rich get super rich and essentially isolate themselves. The world goes through many, many changes, especially around the year 2010 to 2012. And December 2012 is when I, entered it.
2: So then it's really not such a bad deal that you're out of there.
4: Yeah, but I'm scared because I'm essentially living under a new identity here, and I don't know what's going on, because nothing which happened in my past from the future is actually happening now.
2: In other words, you appear to be in a different timeline.
4: It appears so, but it's very, very similar. Very similar, except the differences are very minute.
2: So then, what are you going to do? Are you going to settle down and simply make yourself a life here?
4: That's what I'm doing at the present time.
2: I guess there wouldn't be much choice. Going to stay in Salt Lake?
4: I'll stay here, and I don't know what the purpose is from here on in. I guess just to sit around and observe what happens. Wait till the year 2012 and see if anything happens then.
2: Wow. I appreciate the call, and I'm sure we'll hear from you again.
4: Okay.
2: Take care. There's a time traveler. Ask and ye shall receive. I don't know what to make of these people. Could it be? It could be. Yes, it could be. Rejected all out of hand? No, not me. Could be. He sounded pretty sincere, didn't he? You know, interestingly, the method that he talked about that brought about time travel, really we have the genesis of that right now. You may choose to believe that what he said was total bull, but the fact of the matter is, IBM really is working on teleportation. Did you know that? There are a number of articles you can read about it. And how big a jump from teleportation would it be to time travel? Wouldn't the technology that leads to one lead to the other? Fascinating. East of the Rockies, you're on the air. Hi.
3: Hi, Art. It's Josie from Richmond, Virginia.
2: Hi, Josie.
3: I was interested in hearing what Ed Baines had to say, of course. Always am.

0: thought they do.
1: Yeah, but all it takes is one or two mistakes.
0: Well, he just said they don't. They use one needle to each cow because, after all, this is their business. This is important that they not have cows die on them and so forth. So then the other thing, of course, you alluded to it, that he said that Dick Button, was it Dick Button? That man that was the pilot for the airplane that went crashed, that the crash site was over Arizona when
1: That's
0: it
1: correct.
0: Really was in Colorado. I guess
1: that's correct.
0: Wrong on that one, but I don't discount everything he says. I mean, I don't know if he isn't, however, a real Dr. Doom, as the other remote viewers have called him over the years. There is a book out by a James Schnabel on remote viewers, and I don't know if you've heard of the book. It's in paperback form now, and a friend of mine alerted me to this book.
1: What's the name of it?
0: I think the name of it is called Remote Viewers, and it's by James Schnabel. S-C-H-N-A-B-E-L, I believe is how you spell it.
1: Okay.
0: It's in Barnes & Noble and every bookstore, and they...
1: Ed Dames has been... Look.
0: Yeah.
1: I've had, I don't know how many remote viewers on, and they all criticize each other. It's like ufologists. They all criticize each other.
0: Yeah, I'm sure. But this was not a remote viewer. This was a man who did research on remote viewers, and...
1: I know, but I mean, you can go talk to the less than fully amazing Randy, and he'll have a lot to say about it, too.
0: Oh, well, yeah, I don't even count him.
1: You know, there's as many opinions out there as there are derrieres.
0: Yeah, well, that's true, too. I don't know if it's going to be as bad a world as Ed says, but I do think you're right that we have an ozone problem and we have to be doing something about it, and we don't seem to do it fast enough. And
1: some things are quite clear. I mean, some things really are quite clear, and it doesn't take a great stretch of the imagination to see that some of what he's talking about, if something doesn't change, could come to pass.
0: Exactly. I do agree with you. I wish you would ask him further about a little more on Roswell, and there was another question I wanted. I'm going to have to fax you some more questions to ask him if you're going to have him on again.
1: All right.
0: Because it would be interesting to hear some of the other... you know, more details about Mars, more details about some of these current mysteries that are going on. I would like you to ask him one thing. My brother was killed on the Liberty, and I called you about that once. And we always wanted to know why Israel did it, and Israel always refused to say there was anything but a tragic accident, which we know it was deliberate. I always want to know, the crew wants to know, too, why did Israel actually attack
1: it? It is my view that it was deliberate. Thank you. I think there is no question about it. Not in my mind. It was deliberate. Read the book. And I think there's no way you can come away with any other view of what occurred to the Liberty. No way. Now, there are probably many things that we don't know. And it's not like... our behinds are that pure, and we may have been up to all kinds of no good. I really don't know. But with respect to whether or not it was deliberate, I think there was knowledge and it was deliberate. That's my view. It was too extensive, too ongoing. Anyway, I don't want to get into a big debate about the Liberty. That's something we can do on another night with a guest. First time caller line, you're on the air. Hi.
2: Yeah, hi. I was wondering if Ed Dames was...
1: You cut out there. If Ed Dames what?
2: If he's still putting out the those packages for the remote viewing, or if you can't get them.
1: No, we covered that right at the beginning of the at the beginning of the hour, and
2: I just got out of work and I only caught the last part.
1: Okay, the answer is they've already shipped out.
2: All done. All right, thank you.
1: Yes, sir. Wildcard line, you're on the air. Hello.
3: Art Bell.
1: That's me.
3: I was listening to your show last night with Dr. Paglini.
1: Yes.
3: You had a gentleman caller describe to you a situation where he actually saw a glowing orange light.
1: That's right, yes.
3: I'm sorry, this is Chris from Anchorage.
1: Oh, hi, Chris. Yes, yes, I recall the gentleman.
3: Okay, I saw a glowing orange light. It wasn't in my home. It was outside during a very windy, stormy night in March.

0: You're the first person I've told this to because I feel rather silly. This is not something I'm accustomed to having happen.
1: Well, then it must be comforting for you to know you're not alone.
0: It is. Sort of comforting. Actually, it's kind of alarming.
1: Well, these things are real. People don't like to talk about them because they either criticized and ridiculed when they do. Look at poor Frances Barwood down in Phoenix. But the fact of the matter is, these things are real. They really do happen. So I think that's why this is a home for that sort of thing. I mean, you're not laughed at here. I would laugh at you. You saw a glowing orange light? Sure.
0: It was a strange situation because I don't normally stay up late in the evening when this happened.
1: Listen, I've got a break here. Do you want to hold on?
0: Sure.
1: All right. She's in Anchorage. She's holding on. I'm Art Bell. This is CBC.

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1: Tell me you love me, and don't let me cry. Say nothing. But don't say goodbye.
2: Here's one of my favorite people in all the world, Crystal Gayle. Good morning, everybody. Maybe I'll make this my country music camp hour. You gotta go see this lady live sometime. And they are. Oh boy, are they ever. This lady is something else. Good morning, Crystal. Anyway, back to this young lady in Anchorage, Alaska, and an orange what?
3: I'm going to say it was an orange light.
2: Okay.
3: It was hovering probably about 5 feet from the ground. And,
2: large?
3: Art, it was probably the size of a beach ball. Maybe a little larger.
2: You know what a lot of people would say? They'd say, ball lightning.
3: We don't have lightning in Anchorage.
2: It's a good point. And
3: if we do, it's a rare occurrence.
2: Pretty rare. You have you have a lot more northern lights than you do lightning.
3: The northern lights are in the sky.
2: Yeah.
3: They're not hovering 5 feet off of the ground.
2: That's a fact. All right, what did it do?
3: Well, it hovered for quite some time. My first instinct was to turn away and then take another quick glance to make sure that what I saw was actually something real.
2: Mine would be feet get me out of here.
3: That was my first feeling, but then, you know, you always want to take that second look to make sure that you're okay.
2: Yeah, that's true.
3: And it's an interesting chain of events that went from there, because that had me reeling, and I started looking for ways to explain this, which led me to trying to find my own spirituality. And within probably 6 weeks of seeing that, I discovered your show and been listening to your show ever since.
2: Well, thank you. There are many more things that are apparent to us visually, that we more things than we can touch that are nevertheless real. And
3: I'm wondering what this is.
2: I don't know.
3: Yeah.
2: You know, I've got to be honest, I have no idea, but I appreciate your report, and you know what will probably happen? We'll get a lot more reports now. You're not alone.
3: I'm not sure what explanation Evelyn gave last night, because after hearing that gentleman describe what he saw, it took me out for a few minutes.
2: I just couldn't
3: believe what I was hearing.
2: Yep, I bet it did. All right, thank you very much. We'll get more reports like that, I'm sure. And you know why you don't hear about it, or you don't hear about it elsewhere? It's because when people come forward and say something like that, what they usually get is laughed at or made fun of or ridiculed. And that's hard to take, and so you tend to keep your mouth shut. Well, I simply don't do that. And will not. Maybe that has to do with the fact that I've met up with a few things in my life that I flat can't explain and probably never will be able to. But there's a lot more apparent going on than the scientists can explain or the philosophers can tell us about. You might get out a recorder. I get so many requests for this. I am a deep believer, I think, in reincarnation. And there is a song that I found some time ago that seems to be all about reincarnation. And I get so many people asking me to play it. So I say it's a country half hour. and I'm going to try and dig it out here. It's by Chris Christopherson, actually. Hold on. Let me get all the artists here so I know what I'm talking about. If I can find it. And I just get so many requests to play it, and I obviously can't stop a talk show to do it that frequently, but every now and then I can. It's a very special song to me and to a lot of other people out there. And here I am talking about it, and I can't find it. Great. I actually got to interview Willie Nelson for 5 hours one night. We've got to do that again. Willie Nelson is an American original. But there was this song, not widely heard for some reason. And it's a very special song to me. I don't know why. It just is. It's haunting. It's always affected me the same way every time I hear it. It's done by Waylon Jennings, Willie Nelson, Johnny Cash, and Chris Christopherson, and it's called The Highwaymen. And, in fact, that was the group, the gang, The Highwaymen. And what you need to do is sit down and listen to the words. Listen very carefully to the words, whether you're a believer in reincarnation or not. The words are absolutely haunting. So listen to this. It's incredible.

but I'm living still. I was a dam building across the river deep and wide, where steel and water did collide. A place called Boulder on the wild Colorado.

0: Doesn't that sound about right to you?
1: It does to me. Years and years ago, the way I ran into that was I taped, I think it was MTV, many years ago, it was a video done with that song, which, by the way, was very good, and I happened to catch it. I don't know how, I just happened to catch it, and it haunted me. And for years and years and years, I wanted to find the song in some other venue other than on a videotape, you know, from MTV or whatever it was. And I finally ran across it on CD. And that song has always haunted me, and I suspect always will. West of the Rockies, you're on the air. Good morning.
2: Good morning, Mr. Bell. This is Robert in the San Joaquin Valley.
1: Hey there.
2: Good morning, sir.
1: Good morning.
2: I love that song.
1: Yeah, me too.
2: Take a look at the name of who wrote the song. There's quite a story in how he got together with him to make that song.
1: Is that right?
2: Yeah, if Willie's listening, I got a suggestion to make, Art.
1: What?
2: I think that I watched a program on PBS about building the dam in Colorado.
1: Uh-huh.
2: And the story behind it, along with the other stories, I think that those four men, they could make a movie of that.
1: The building of that dam?
2: No, of the four that in each of their stories that's in that song and put it all together. Into,
1: yeah, they really could.
2: They really could.
1: I've got to talk to Willie again. He was, that was really a fun interview. That was a neat interview.
2: I loved it.
1: Yeah,
2: and when I talked to him, when you had him on,
1: yep.
2: I asked him about coming here to the San Joaquin Valley.
1: Right.
2: Tell him that Garth Brooks is coming back again August. I still want Willie to come here because we'd love to have him here.
1: It's a funny thing about country music. I when I was young, I always hated it. You know, I was rock and roll forever. Rock and roll or die, right?
2: Me too.
1: And then one day, they set me into a country station. I was starving to death, you know, so I'd do what I had to do, and I went to work in a country station. And I was bound and determined that I was going to hate every minute of it.
2: Right.
1: And it slowly started to grow on me.
2: And me too.
1: It grew on me. It grew on me.
2: Can I tell you two other things this morning?
1: Yeah, sure.
2: First of all, that dear lady that from Lake County was trying to sell her house.
1: Yes.
2: I understand that there's a couple of big realtors nationwide that guarantee the sale of a house for a good price and within the time frame.
1: That's true.
2: Yeah.
1: I've heard their ads.
2: Yeah, me too.
1: But she had a good point. I mean, maybe she wants to sell it herself and avoid the, you know, the whatever it is, 6%.
2: 6% commission.
1: Yeah. So. Yeah. The Internet's not a bad idea. I mean, ultimately, that's going to be a great place to go shopping.
2: The fellow that called, the time traveler from 2012?
1: Yes.
2: He sounds pretty credible, or he's just a damn good actor, but if he's listening, I'd like to suggest that just so he understands, I know what I'm talking about, back in the 70s, it's no longer top secret, but there was an analytical program which, through computers, it was called PROS with the United States Army and TRW. Well, the funding wasn't there. The Army discontinued it, but the program would have basically represented mathematically the problem solving, which would normally take about eight teams of mathematicians many, many weeks, like 8 to 12 weeks, to solve one problem.
1: Right.
2: This program could solve in a matter of seconds. It has progressed, and if this man, if he really has accomplished what he says, what he needs to do between now and the year 2012, he's not going to get his answers in Utah. In Las Colinas, out of Dallas, Texas, IBM has their offices there, which in the building, which is high security on each floor.
1: You know what I'm saying about IBM is correct.
2: Yes, well, I know. And he needs to contact them. He needs to appear to present his case to them.
1: I don't know. If everything he said is true, you know, if I was him, I think I'd do what he's going to do, and that's just lay back and enjoy the years and the life that he's got left. If what he says about the future is correct, I think I'd just hunker down.
2: 2012 may be the end for him then.
1: Well, that's my point. In other words, if what he says is true, let's just sit down and enjoy life.
2: Right.
1: Got to run.
2: Okay, thank you, sir.
1: Thanks, Robert. Take care. First time caller line, you're on the air. Good morning. Hello there.
3: Art.
1: Hello.
3: Yes, Art.
1: Yes, that's me.
3: My name's John. I'm in Kansas.
1: Hi, John.
3: How are you?
1: Pretty well.
0: Okay. I would really appreciate your thoughts on a theory that I have regarding light speed. And that would be that E equals mv squared, not mc squared.
1: V for velocity or what?
0: V for a variable, not a constant.
1: Variable. Well, what evidence do you have that the speed of light is variable?
0: Okay. If you were to look through like a Hubble here on Earth at an object a great distance away, whether it was the moon or another object, and you could see, for example, light traveling at its speed from the moon would take a little over a second. But if you could see the surface of the moon, your vision, by being increased in power, could see things as they actually happen a distance away, like Hubble does. In other words, your vision, by having more power, can see something faster than light would travel to your eye here. Does that make sense?
1: Not yet. No.
0: Okay, if you can see something on the surface of the sun from here,
1: yes,
0: and see it as it happens, 100 million miles away, for example, if you were
1: you can't see it as it happens. You can only see it at the speed of light, at the speed of light as it is delivered from the surface of the sun to you.
0: Well, but if you
1: look that is a constant.
0: But if you look through Hubble, let's say you look through Hubble at the moon and there was an astronaut waving at you on the moon.
1: Yeah.
0: Would you not, if you had enough power behind your sight, be able to see him wave as he waved?
1: No.
0: Not later?
1: No. No. You could only see him wave after the appropriate interval dictated by the constant speed of light. It's not a variable.
0: Okay, then that means if you're looking through Hubble at an astronaut and he waves, then what you're seeing is the past.
1: That's correct, as dictated by the constant, which is the speed of light.
0: Okay, which means...
1: I'm not saying that there... listen, I appreciate that. There's no point in going further down that road. It's a constant. You can't substitute a V there without coming up with more evidence or chain of logic to support it, and you have not done so. The power of the tool that visualizes makes absolutely no difference whatsoever. You will simply see a better image of something occurring at a very fixed a time from the moment it occurred, depending on the distance, as dictated by the constant speed of light. East of the Rockies, you're on the air. Good morning.
3: Hello, Mr. Bell.
1: Yes.
3: This is Jaden.
1: Where are you?
3: Oh, usual place, Minneapolis, Minnesota.
1: Okay.
3: How's it going?
1: It's going.
3: All right, good. Just called to tell you, you mentioned earlier about witches calling in, and someone wrote to you, I believe, saying that you were going to burn in hell.
1: Oh, yeah.
3: Yeah, just called to reassure you that you're not going to that's not going to happen to you.
1: Well, it might.
3: It might?
1: It might.
3: Oh, I don't
1: I
3: think
1: mean, you
3: so.
1: Can't rule anything out. I may scorch in hell. You know, I'd be down there shoveling coal with a pitchfork in my butt.
3: I seriously doubt it.
1: Well, you know, I rather hope not, but I mean, I don't rule it out.
3: Well, many religions happen to believe that hell is really not that bad.
1: Well, now you appear to be agreeing with me and suggesting that I might not mind my stay so much.
3: Not exactly. I'm just telling you that because...
1: To make me feel better.
3: Yeah. I should say that.
1: All right. Thank you. well, you never know. We're about out of time here. West of the Rockies, you're on the air. Hello.
4: Thank you, Art. I can't hardly believe I made it in.
1: Well, you just about didn't, actually.
4: I know.
1: The show
4: a little earlier, you had a lady call in and was referencing the Liberty.
1: Oh, yes.
4: In 67.
1: Yeah, we're not going to have time to get into that right now.
4: Well, I can go real quick here.
1: Let me see how quick you can go. You got about 20 seconds.
4: I was on the America when that was hit, and the reason that they hit Liberty was because she was transmitting confidential information that the Israelis did not want put out.
1: Well, that's what I was trying to say, that we were not necessarily pure in that, but they certainly weren't either. And in my opinion, it was absolutely intentional. Look, show's over, got to go. You get the honors. Tell them good night.
4: Outstanding. Well, from the trucker in California that listens to you every night, good night, world. Have a pleasant day.
1: Yeah, that's it. Good night, world.

high desert and the great American Southwest. How did you all? Good evening, good morning, good afternoon, wherever you may be in all Earth's 24 time zones covered by this program. I'm Art Bell, and the program, of course, is Coast to Coast AM. I've got a lot of information for you here at the beginning of the show. In the next hour, we're going to talk about something I've been wanting to talk about for a long time. Weather control. That's right.

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1: From the high desert in the great American Southwest, I bid you all good evening, good morning, as the case may be across this great land of ours. From the Tahitian and Hawaiian island chains in the west, eastward to the Caribbean and the U.S. Virgin Islands, south into South America, north all the way to the pole, and worldwide on the internet. This is Coast to Coast AM. I'm Art Bell. It's great to be here. In the next hour comes Barry Taft. Dr. Barry Taft. He is a world-renowned parapsychologist. In case you have forgotten, he is the guy who did the actual work on the movie The Entity, starring Barbara Hershey. I wonder if you remember that. He's got a new book out. We'll tell you all about that next hour. And he's got a lot of goodies for you, including some audio tapes that I think will put a chill down your spine if it wasn't chilled last night. And all the news today puts a chill down my spine. A defiant India basically set off two more underground nuclear explosions today, saying they are the last in the series, but nobody believes them. And NBC did a very, very long piece about how the world once again is facing the possibility, I say again, facing the possibility of nuclear war, that it could happen, that there are a number of scenarios, you might imagine, one in which Pakistan tests its own nuclear bomb, and Korea follows. And by the way, if you want something to chill you out a little, Korea today suggested that it may well abandon the promise to get rid of this old nuclear reactor so that it can continue to make bomb-grade plutonium. They said that today in reaction. China is likely going to be nervous. They've got several hundred nukes stored up. And so they did a big piece on, all of a sudden, here it is again, ladies and gentlemen, welcome to the possibility of nuclear holocaust. And I told you when I heard that the repercussions of that would be very, very serious, and so they are, and they are still only but beginning. So I guess maybe it's time for kids to have nightmares again. I don't know. Maybe the world has to relearn lessons every so often, no matter what. We dropped the bomb, and the world was horrified. Remember? The world was absolutely horrified that we would do that. It ended the Second World War, and frankly, memories of it, I think, have kept us from nuclear war all this time, but I wonder how long the memory really is lasting. It would appear now, to me, that the memory is just about faded enough that we're in danger of the possibility of nuclear war once again, and what's been going on the last few days sure does prove that. Today, between our Secretary of State, Madeleine Albright, and Benjamin Netanyahu, but the talks did not produce anything at all. They will resume their talks tomorrow, but as of today, no change. The Russian economy is moving slowly toward recovery, weighted heavily by corruption. They've got the mob there, the need for revenue. Russia is presently treading water, and it's going to be yet a long time before Russia ever catches up economically with anybody. Now, I want to talk to you a little bit about something that is not in the news, but absolutely ought to be. Incidentally, NBC, you may have seen, noted that El Nino is not yet done. It rained here. It's been raining for about the last, on and off, 24 hours. And I hear there is another weekend storm on the way. The temperature here in the desert, which should be very high right now, we should be well into our summer, is in the 40s and low 50s at best. There's lots of new snow on the mountain behind me. I'll take a photograph on the studio cam tomorrow. You can see it. The snow level, I would estimate, at about 5,000 feet, maybe 4,000 feet here. It's really something. I've never seen weather like this. Never. And NBC did a big piece finally last night and noted that indeed there has not been weather like this. Tornadoes in southern and northern California. Actually, I don't even want to sit here and document it. The weather almost everywhere, with very few exceptions, has been astoundingly changed. And they interviewed scientists on NBC who said, well, yes, it would seem El Nino's not gone yet. They may have a surprise ahead. Here's a fact. Now, this is something that isn't in the news and damn well ought to be. Art, I live in North Georgia, Dalton, Georgia. And there's not a cloud in the sky here tonight, but there sure is a haze over the moon. Last night the sky was clear and the moon was perfectly clear and visible. Tonight, the hazy halo around the moon has got to be a result of the fires in Mexico and parts of South America. You bet it is. And nobody worldwide is really reporting this. Isn't that interesting? There are fires now in Mexico, which is seeing temperatures of 118 degrees, and Guatemala as well, that have the entire Texas coast, Rio Grande Valley, to the Louisiana border on alert. They're saying the haze is very dangerous smoke and has indeed traveled all the way from Central and South America. Dangerous particles in the air. Now, nobody's reporting it. None of the network media is reporting this event, and it is an event. I began hearing about it last night. Here's another one for you. This comes from the news up in Canada. Dateline San Paulo. An underground fire is smoldering and spreading underfoot in southeastern Brazil, and local firefighters have no idea how to deal with it, said Sergeant David Francisco de Silva. It's complicated. He's a firefighter in San Jose do Campos, outside San Paulo. He said, we're talking about a subterranean fire. So you can saturate the land, but there's not much else you can do. The fire is burning near the surface, but is in a park area, and apparently doesn't pose a threat to anybody's property, but it is an ongoing underground fire. Temperatures 4 inches below the ash-covered surface reach 140 degrees Fahrenheit. So you dig down 4 inches, and it's 140 degrees. Now, the reports about the very serious fires in Mexico are accurate. A repeat, they are accurate. Very serious fires. Guatemala, very serious fires. The smoke reaching all the way, in some cases, now to the Caribbean. And we're not hearing much about it. Pretty weird, you ask me. Here's a follow-up on the cat story from the Toronto Sun. Michael Clement wrote this in the Toronto paper there. Spunky the mad cat went home yesterday in a plastic container. The Siamese tabby Cross was shot to death by police May 4th when she went berserk and attacked guests at her owner's Weston Road apartment. Her owner said, I miss her. Who picked up Spunky's cremated remains yesterday. She used to sleep with me. She'd run to the door every time we came home and meow. Well, she wasn't a bad cat. Said this young waitress, 24. This cat, normally docile, suddenly went crazy, jumped on the leg of one of this young lady's party guests, madly scratching and attacking anyone who tried to touch her. When put in the bathroom, Spunky was howling and head-butting the door. Her claim she is too upset, too, by the number of anonymous abusive calls they've received. They just can't believe the police had to shoot her. They think she must have been given alcohol or drugs or something. They're calling us a bunch of losers. We weren't partying. I don't do drugs. Never have. There was no alcohol around. No one harmed her. We wouldn't do that, she said. But nevertheless, Spunky is now a bag o' ashes. In a moment, I'll do a little more and we'll open lines. Listen, I do want to make note. You might want to go up to the website. After the blast by Benson's attorneys, and they did send a blast at us, and they made us... You know, I had on the website, with proper credit given, you know, the two cartoons that Benson had done of me, Steve Benson, the Arizona Republic. And that's all we had up there, the two that he had done of me, with my name on them. But we got a threatening letter from their attorneys, and they said, take them off or else. Well, we took them off. However, matter of fact, you can see the letter they wrote up there. However, we are now initiating our View of Benson contest. And you are welcome to be part of it. It's one of the fun little things we do here. We've decided to volley back at the Arizona Republic and Steve Benson by allowing you, my listening audience, and in many cases, his a viewing audience, to submit your view of Benson. That's right, your view of Benson. And we already have the first three posted up there on the website right now. If you would like to see what the first three people who did something think of, you know, their view of Benson, it's a free First Amendment world out there, folks. So, you make the cartoons, send them to my webmaster, and the award-winning cartoons will be posted on the website, just like three we've got up there right now. They're great. Great. 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
2: I can't think of a time where also the world was in total chaos. 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And I'm beginning to wonder if there's something on this planet that's affecting people's brains.
3: I believe that we are in uncharted, tenuous, tumultuous, unprecedented times. You know, wake up. Something is happening globally to this planet, and it's not normal. It's just not business as usual.
0: Now, we take you back to the night of May 13th, 1998, on Art Bell, Somewhere in Time.

0: right, something very interesting. I can tell you partly about it, a little bit about it. The other night, I told the story of an acquaintance of mine and a lot of people in the UFO science community know this man very well. His name is Robert Bigelow, Bob Bigelow, and he's a multi-gazillionaire. Got a lot of money. And he funds grants into areas of interest with regard to the afterlife, with regard to anomalous objects that fly in our skies, that sort of thing. And we had a long, very interesting conversation, a kind of a what's next conversation earlier today, and it's odd that I would hear from him because I had just spoken of him the other morning on the air. I think something very productive may come of this, and I wonder how he's going to react to my idea. This is Mr. Behind the Scenes kind of guy, you know. And it hit me as I was contemplating our conversation earlier today that maybe I ought to have him on the air. Maybe that's what I ought to do. Maybe that's what I'm going to do. Doesn't hurt to ask anyway. Now, the man has a lot of very, very interesting, intriguing, in fact, ideas and abilities, and because of his resources, he can get the scientists that really matter to do the kind of research that he would like them to do with grant money. I mean, you know, money talks and everything else marches away at some slower speed. So maybe the thing to do is have Bob Bigelow on the air. Maybe I'll do that next week. By the way, coming up tomorrow night is Michio Kaku, Dr. Kaku, Professor Kaku. And he'll be talking about this incredible explosion, absolutely an incredible explosion. Coming up next Tuesday, we'll just call him a general. He's a general, okay? And he knows things that he wants to talk about, but we'll call him General A. And he's going to come here with a voice changer and at the behest of Dr. Roger Lear. And he's got a lot he wants to say publicly for the first time. That's going to be a shocker. That'll be Tuesday. Wednesday, Professor Paul Dixon, next Wednesday, who is going to talk about supernova from experimentation. This is really a wild one. So there's an awful lot coming up, an awful lot I'm thinking of doing and thinking about. As you know, come this Friday, at about 3 in the afternoon, I guess, I am going to be in Ketchikan, Alaska, where I will board the Staten Dom on my way toward Vancouver, British Columbia. And I guess I'll be in BC, Columbia, British Columbia, I don't know, something like about 9 o'clock in the morning, I believe. About 9 o'clock in the morning. And then Sunday, we're going to do Dreamland. I'll be there Sunday at 9 o'clock. And then Sunday night, we'll do Dreamland from CFUN in Vancouver. And my guest is going to be live with me, just off the cruise, Danion Brinkley. So all of that lies immediately ahead. I'm Art Bell. This is Coast to Coast AM.
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1: Boy, every now and then it just happens. You fall in love. With music. And of course, women. But music, there's a music spot of the brain, I'm convinced. And this young lady really has jumped into mine. Her name is Lorena McKennitt. And she's absolutely amazing. Now, talk about the world of coincidence. I'm going to be arriving in Vancouver, assuming everything runs correctly, and I'm sure it will. Holland America Lines is really good about that sort of thing. I'll be in Vancouver 9 o'clock Sunday morning. We'll do Dreamland from CFON, my affiliate there, in Vancouver, which would be a blast, with Danion Brinkley Sunday night. And then, synchronistically, if you believe things are this synchronistic, Lorena McKennitt will go on stage about 30 minutes after I finish Dreamland. So I'm going to go see Lorena McKennitt. Incredible. Do you believe in coincidences?
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0: this is interesting. I read it a long time ago. Somebody sent it to me again. If we could shrink the Earth's population to a village of precisely 100 people with all existing human ratios, here's how the village would look. There would be, among this 100, there'd be 57 Asians, 21 Europeans, 14 from the Western Hemisphere, North and South, and 8 Africans. 51 would be female, 49 male, 70 would be non-white, 30 would be white, 70 would be non-Christian, 30 would be Christian. Wow. 50% of the entire world's wealth would be in the hands of only 6 people, and all 6 would be citizens of the United States. 80 would live in substandard housing. 70 would be unable to read. 50 would suffer malnutrition. That's half. 1 would be near death. 1 near birth. Only 1 would have a college education. Nobody would own a computer. Imagine that. If you took the world as a whole and reduced it down to 100 people, that's the village you would get. And I don't think it would do what the First Lady imagines the village would do. What do you think? East of the Rockies, you're on the air. Good morning.
1: Oh, just 2 things I wanted to talk about. A little correction. A lot of people who talk about spiritual things.
0: Yes.
1: About, extra-dimensional beings.
0: Yes.
1: I would probably say that'd be wrong. It'd be more like exo-dimensional. Because it'd be more like something outside time, space, and all the dimensions that any physicist would be able to describe.
0: Well, it's certainly possible. It's as possible as anything else.
1: I just thought that would be better. Also, in regard to this nuclear thing going on,
0: yes,
1: I think it has a lot to do with President Clinton and Hillary Clinton and their newly exposed stance toward Israel. Because I really have a strong belief that as long as any country is pro-Israel, that things are going to go good for them. And if they're not, then the world will start to shake. And strange things, really bad things will start to happen.
0: Well, if you look at all the news with respect to India, Pakistan, North Korea, China, the bad news is happening.
1: Well,
0: what do you think?
1: Well, I think that we'll be in a huge financial crisis the very moment that we take any funding away from Israel. So, if we stop that, we're pretty much going to be screwed.
0: Why?
1: Well, if you believe what's in the Bible, you'll think...
0: Oh, I see. You mean we will then set our removing that $3 billion or however much it is a year from Israel would set the world on a collision course with the end.
1: Well, no, just the United States.
0: All right. I appreciate your call, sir. Thank you. And I'm not suggesting that we do that. I would never suggest that we do that. Can you imagine that? Stopping the aid to Israel would be... I know a lot of people just would salivate at the very prospect of doing that. But if you have been to Israel, you will understand why we give aid. I mean, if you've ever been to Israel and understand what they have in common with us, as in U.S., despite some friction we've had with them, and you look around what's around Israel, you would understand why we give aid to Israel. Oh, there you are. West of the Rockies, you're on the air. Hi. Hello.
2: Hey, how's it going?
0: It's going.
2: Hey, I heard you, your son... smashed up your Geo Metro.
0: Smashed it good.
2: Yeah, wow.
0: Rolled it. It's like anybody, I think, who gets a new teenage boy gets a license, driver's license.
2: Mm-hmm. Been there, done that.
0: Yeah. Do the wild thing at 702-727-1295.
2: Pretty lucky.
0: Yeah.
2: But I wanted to ask you, what kind of car did you get that you pushed off the Metro on him?
0: Pushed off?
2: Well, sold or...
0: I gave it to him.
2: Or gave or whatever.
0: Maybe that was my mistake, you know?
2: Uh-huh.
0: I don't know. I've got a Trans Am Firebird. How about that?
2: Wow. One of the new ones?
0: Yeah. Midnight blue. Dark dark blue, kind of between blue and black. It's the damnedest color you've ever seen.
2: Well, we know who's going to be getting some speeding tickets now, don't we?
0: Well, let us not make presumptions.
2: Okay, we shall not.
0: Precipitous presumptions. But yeah, the answer is probably yeah.
2: I had a request for a guest for you to interview. I saw that movie, the new one, the Deep Impact movie.
0: Yes.
2: And at the beginning they had like an astronomer and he was punching in all this stuff with the telescope. And I know you've had some astronomers you interviewed before, but you never really got down into detail on how that stuff works. And I don't know, I kind of...
0: You'd like to see an astronomer on the show. Well, all right, I'll do that, and I see what you're saying. I just read a very good book about Mount Palomar Observatory. A really good book. East of the Rockies, you're on the air. Hello.
3: Hi, Art.
0: Hello.
3: I heard your son rolled your Geo Metro.
0: Well, he rolled his Geo Metro.
3: Well, I've got a 19-year-old son. He drives a 77 Chevy Impala. I've got him in a tank, so he'll be protected if anything happens.
0: Well, you know, you could see it coming. I mean, he was nailing stationary objects right and left.
3: Yeah.
0: A fence here. You know, a thing on the bumper there, a missing mirror over there because it scraped a tree. And so it was like, you know, there's no way this is going to be avoided. And, of course, it wasn't.
3: Yeah. Was he hurt?
0: Not even a scratch.
3: He's very fortunate there.
0: He had his seatbelt on.
3: Uh-huh. I insist that my son use his seatbelt.
0: Mm-hmm.
3: Of course, what he does when he's away from me, God only knows. But I wanted to give you an idea. You might want to get him a tank.
0: A tank?
3: Well, 77 Chevy Impala.
0: I might want to put him in a tank. All right. Well, listen, thank you very much. I appreciate the call. I think that he can contemplate for a while driving before he actually gets to drive again. And it's really a shame, too, because when he got the car, when I gave him the car, you know, it was like Christmas, of course. I mean, here he is of an age to drive, and so I gave him the car. And he was so in love with it that he would go out in the driveway, and he'd sit in the car for hours. Just sit there. Dreaming the dream. This was before he got his license, and I

0: I see lots of things that shouldn't be there.
1: Like what?
0: Geometric shapes, structures, buildings.
1: Buildings?
0: Yes.
1: Well, there are a lot of people who think they see buildings in the photographs that we now have. Richard Hoagland certainly does. Many others who have looked at the photographs do.
0: Yes.
1: And even I, when I look at some of them, I'll be damned if it doesn't look like buildings that in some cases have no roof or part of a wall. Otherwise, yeah, they look like buildings.
0: Yeah, this
1: ruins.
0: This goes way beyond that. What I'm going to do, I'm going to send you a set of these photos.
1: Well, what have you got? Hammers, nails, power tools?
0: I'll send them email.
1: All right, email them to me. I'll look forward to them, whatever it is. No jokes, please. Everybody thinks it's so funny. I could put a really weird thing on Mars. Look what I can do with Photoshop, Ma. And, you know, so I end up with all kinds of things like Abrams tanks on Mars and that kind of thing. People send me photographs of all that sort of thing. Trying to display their talent for morphing. Wild Card Line, you're on the air. Hello.
2: Oh, I'm on.
1: It would appear so.
2: Hey, I've got a suggestion for a guest.
1: Do you? Well, where are you?
2: I'm in Sacramento Valley.
1: Okay.
2: But I wanted to commend you first about the kind of show you have. I'm glad there's somebody willing to step outside of the kind of restricted...
1: Yeah, that's me.
2: Sanitized, stereotypical...
1: Boring!
2: ...show that you hear all the time.
1: I know. I know. They're all the same. It's like they came out of some little cookie-cutter thing, and somebody said, you know, here's what you got to do on talk radio. Boom. Better do that. That's your road to success.
2: Yeah, well, I think probably most of them would probably call you a kook.
1: They do.
2: Or...
1: Oh, they do.
2: Or the ultimate dismissal of all, which is conspiracy theorists.
1: Oh, they do, they do.
2: And
1: I don't care.
2: So anyway, I
1: that's what they don't understand is I don't care. I hear it all the time from my colleagues in talk radio. They're going nuts, and they make jokes and stuff when people call and mention my name. That's okay. I don't care. I really don't.
2: Anyway, so I really like to try and find as many. I guess. Unconventional sources as possible.
1: Me too.
2: But anyway, there's a lot of people I could mention that might be guests. But
1: give me your one. Top choice.
2: Pardon me.
1: Top choice.
2: Have you ever interviewed Maury Terry?
1: No, I don't even know who he is. Who is he?
2: He's an author and reporter. He wrote a book called The Ultimate Evil.
1: Oh.
2: Have you ever heard of that?
1: Sounds good. So far,
2: well,
1: the ultimate evil.
2: The ultimate evil, yeah. Well, he was investigating the Son of Sam case.
1: Ah, yes.
2: In New York way back.
1: Oh, yes.
2: And what he discovered was, despite the official police version that David Berkowitz was the lone guy,
1: mm-hmm.
2: he found out that actually there was a number of people involved in the killings, and they belonged to a satanic cult, and the murders were actually ritual murders, and that there is this there's this kind of a network of cults.
1: All right, you've got me hooked. That's enough. All I need is a way to contact this person.
2: Okay, well, I just sent you something in the mail today, and I really don't know exactly how to contact him, but
1: that's always the
2: problem.
1: But
2: I do know that in the book, he mentioned that he was in contact with Steve Dunleavy of the New York Post and several other news people, and I wrote that down in my letter.
1: I could probably get hold of Steve. That I could do. All right, sir, thank you very much. And I would like to urge any of you who want me to have a guest on to take pity on me and try and include some kind of contact information. I book all my own guests. Nobody does that for me. I book my own. Because there's really, I often wonder about other talk show hosts and how they do that. You know, they have some producer who's booking guests for them, and how does the producer really know what the talk show host wants to do? I've frequently wondered about that. I don't do it that way, and maybe there is some sort of camaraderie that develops between the host and the producer anticipates.

0: dictates what the host wants. But I've just never been comfortable with letting anybody else do that kind of thing for me. So I usually talk to my guests beforehand and see if they're the kind of people that you would enjoy. And that gives you about an 80% success rate, and then about 20% of them get on the air and are total bombs. But at least when you do it yourself, you know, most of the time it works out. West of the Rockies, you're on the air. Hi.
1: Hi, Art Bell. This is Daryl from Salem, Oregon.
0: Hi, Daryl.
1: I wanted to tell you, I had sent you a tape here a while ago, and it basically it tells about a theory of Mars used to be not actually in our orbit, but used to fly by on about a 54-year flyby.
0: Really?
1: Yeah, and
0: you mean then it would go shooting back out into the universe to come back 54 years later? Is that what you're talking about?
1: Yes, and the theory is this guy studied ancient cultures, all their folklore and stuff like this.
0: Yes.
1: They feel that it might have been captured in our orbit about 700 BC, approximately the time.
0: No, it's not. It's captured by the orbit of the sun, of our sun.
1: No, it was
0: captured. It's captured by the sun, the gravitational pull of the sun, I believe. I don't think the Earth. Mars does not orbit the Earth. It joins us in orbiting the sun.
1: No, but it was actually captured in our orbit on a close flyby coming by Earth, was captured in the sun's orbit.
0: Mm.
1: They feel that...
0: Okay, here's what's wrong with that theory. They know that perhaps half a billion years ago there was a giant flood on Mars. Right? They've got the floodplains, the rest of it. Right?
1: Mm-hmm.
0: So if Mars had been out orbiting the universe and away from the sun, it could not have had the atmosphere that they say it had. It could not have the water that they say it had, and so forth and so on. So, say to that.
1: I never considered really that. I just, what they made sort of sense is, you know, that we used to have 360-day calendar, and up till about somewhere around 700 BC, all the cultures all over the world changed to the 365-day-and-a-quarter. And they feel that that's, you know, not only studying, they use the Bible, the Torah, all the Incas and stuff like that.
0: Well, listen, I would love to continue this with you, but unfortunately I am at the top of the hour, so we'll talk again about this sometime, all right?
1: Okay.
0: Take care. I just don't see how it could have happened, because as nobody can hear you scream in space, planetary-wise, if Mars had been out there zooming around, it certainly would not have had atmosphere, no water, or anything else, because it would not have been near a nourishing star. This is Coast to Coast AM.
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1: In a moment, coming up, we've got a serious heavyweight. And I mean heavyweight, Dr. Barry Taff. Wait till you hear about this fellow. Well, I'll read the bio in a moment. It's absolutely amazing what he's done.
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2: You know, when I started doing this radio program, Jesse, half of the subjects I was really into, the paranormal, the unusual, ghosts, and things like that.
3: Yeah.
2: The conspiracy stories, you know, I was a little weary about these, other than the Kennedy assassination. And all of a sudden, I woke up. I simply woke up. Is that what happened with you too?
3: Yeah, that's when I really started to say, what is going on here? And I started to truly then investigate 9/11. And today, I don't believe the government story of 9/11. Here's the 3 options. Either we knew about it and allowed it to happen, or we knew about it and participated in it, or these were the dumbest buffoons that could have ever been in charge of our country, who could have all this pre-information. And I started to think they knew it was going to happen. They either are part of it or they allowed it to. There's no doubt in my mind.
0: Now, we take you back to the night of May 13th, 1998, on Art Bell, Somewhere in Time.

0: listen to this. Dr. Barry Taff is a world-renowned parapsychologist who worked out of UCLA's former parapsychology laboratory from 1969 through 1978 as a research associate. He holds a doctorate in physiopsychology. Is that right? Psychophysiology. That's probably right. With a minor in biomedical engineering from UCLA. During his 30-year career, Dr. Taff has investigated more than 3,500 cases of ghosts, hauntings, poltergeists, and has conducted extensive studies in telepathy, precognition, remote viewing. He was also himself investigated as a psychic subject, the results of which were published in Behavioral Neuropsychiatry, A Laboratory Investigation of Telepathy, The Study of a Psychic, Volume 6, Numbers 1 through 12. One of the cases Dr. Taff investigated in 1974, you may recall, gained international fame as the book and motion picture The Entity, starring Barbara Hershey, released by Fox in 1983. It was a really frightening motion picture. Barbara Hershey was repeatedly attacked, sexually assaulted in the movie. It was a real-life occurrence, so she portrayed that, but continuously assaulted by an entity. Dr. Taff has appeared on numerous TV and radio programs, including Strange Universe, Unsolved Mysteries, The Joan Rivers Show, Current Affair, Hard Copy, Sightings, Judge for Yourself, The Extraordinary, and a recurring guest on NBC's The Other Side. Now check this out. He has consulted for government, business, and law enforcement, including the CIA, ONI, NSA, DLI, DIA, DARPA, the FBI, Interpol, LAPD, California Highway Patrol, Santa Barbara Sheriff's Department, and the Westminster Police Department. Wow! He has served as a technical advisor or script doctor on the films Logan's Run, Demon Seed, Altered States, Poltergeist, and The Entity. He's written numerous articles for magazines and journals, has been featured in many books on paranormal subjects ranging from precognition to UFOs. Dr. Taff is also the co-inventor of 6 medical patents, which are currently being developed for the market. His new book, Aliens Above, Ghosts Below, Explorations of the Unknown, has just recently been published on the Internet. What an amazing past. Dr. Taff, welcome to the show.
1: Oh, it's a pleasure to be here.
0: Is there any alphabet agency here that you missed?
1: The National Institute of Mental Health.
0: What is the DLI?
1: That's Defense Language Institute.
0: The Defense Language Institute. Mm-hmm. Wow. Just as a matter of curiosity, what is it like dealing with the CIA?
1: Well, it's like you're dealing with people that are never there, and everything's sort of kind of quiet. They don't get direct answers. You never really know what's going on. You can't ask a lot of poignant questions. You have to sign national security oaths, you know, like 5 times over.
0: So, in other words, it's exactly what we imagine it to be.
1: It's a little worse, actually.
0: A little worse, actually.
1: I mean, the people were nice, but you're kind of cold, apathetic, very distant, detached.
0: Uh-huh.
1: And it's... they're as paranoid as you are of them. It's
0: maybe that's a good thing.
1: Well, perhaps, depending on who you're dealing with. But it's, you know, it's like the old oxymoron of, you know, military intelligence or government intelligence you can't use.
0: Yes, so of course. All right. A lot of my audience has never heard you before. You did the original investigation on the real entity story, the one Barbara Hershey was in.
1: Right.
0: And I suppose we should give our new audience a little bit of history about what that really was like as opposed to what the movie showed us.
1: Oh, yes. It was, as you read in my book, I discuss quite in depth the differences between the movie and reality. And in some ways, reality was a lot more interesting than the movie.
0: Really?
1: Because we captured a lot more evidence, we had a lot more personal experiences, and I'll sort of try to, you know, chronicle that now. And when you're investigating hauntings and poltergeist activity or apparitions, you spend a lot of time talking to people and just collecting data, meaning stories, anecdotal information.
0: Sure.
1: It's very rare to be in the environment. this field environment and to witness something, and it's even rare to be in the environment and to record something while you're visually observing it. It's extremely rare. It's like the probability of being in an airport with a camcorder and there happens to be a crash of an airliner while you're there. It's like astronomical. It's an astronomical probability.
0: Yeah, to be in the right place with the right equipment when something actually really happens.
1: Right, that the phenomena, whatever the nature of it is, happens to be cooperative or present when you're present, which is extremely rare. So it all began when my colleague at the time was in Hunter Books in Westwood, and right really down from the UCLA campus, and he was talking with one of his friends about the work we do, and some women on the other side of one of the bookshelves was overhearing his conversation, and she just casually said, "My house is haunted." And, of course, you know, we get that all the time. People just throw it at us as a big joke. And rather than trying to engage this woman in a detailed conversation in that environment, my colleague thought it would be best if he just took her name and number and we'd get back to her another time.
0: Was a young woman?
1: Right. The woman's name was Doris. So we called Mrs. B in the original article, but her first name is Doris, so we refer to her as Doris. You know, we made an appointment to come out and see her. Rather than just interview on the phone, since she lived really close to where we did. She lived in Culver City, and we lived in West Los Angeles. So we went out to see her. It was August of 1974, and we sat down and basically said, "Tell us a story. You know, what are your experiences? What's happening here?" And the first thing she told us was that she'd been repeatedly sexually accosted by three entities. And my colleague and I looked at each other, and our eyes essentially rolled back in our heads, and we both thought, oh, my God, this woman's very disturbed.
0: Yeah, actually, I was going to go even further back than that, and I was going to ask you, so many people will say something like that, but what was it about this woman that made you even take the step to physically take the time and trouble to go and see her? She must have stood out in some way.
1: When she came up to my colleague, she was very distressed. She was very on edge and nervous, and the keynote in dealing with people that contact us in terms of investigations is that fear seems to be the primary reason, the fundamental reason they call.
0: Damn right. So
1: they want to know what's going on, how do they deal with it, what's the nature of it, and, of course, how do you end it, which is something we don't deal with. We try to document it.
0: Okay, I understand. Yeah, that's very reasonable, and I now understand. She was genuinely, obviously fearful.
1: Right, and that's the in whether you're dealing with, you know, a simple poltergeist manifestation or an abduction, the keynote, the operative word seems to be fear.
0: Even so, you get to her house and she starts talking about the attacks and you're rolling your eyes.
1: Right. The minute she said that, I thought, oh, my God. Normally when we reach a level in an investigation where it's obvious that people are suffering from some form of psychopathology, I just stamp the top of the form with a red T, meaning, you know, the person is emotionally disturbed, and we filed away. But we listened to her story. We thought, we're there, might as well hear everything she's got to say. And she said that there were three male entities. Two would hold her down and one would attack her. And she described seeing various objects move and strange apparitions of this, like an Asian or Oriental type of a being, and that her children, some of her children, actually witnessed this.
0: She was being sexually attacked.
1: Not the sexual, but her being thrown around or bounced around the house like a rag doll. We took it all down and recorded, you know, made some audio recordings and took a lot of notes, asked her a lot of questions about it, but we didn't really think it was worth pursuing because it seemed like she basically needed psychiatric evaluation.
0: So you put the P there.
1: And we thought, thank you very much for the interview, and if anything further happens, please feel free to call us. Here's our phone number at the lab.
0: Mm-hmm.
1: That was it, and she called. We thought that would be the end of it. And about a week later, we heard from her, and she said that now her neighbor had witnessed it as well. Well, that took on a whole different dimension.
0: I understand. All of a sudden, let's go talk to the neighbor.
1: Well, you see, these types of investigations, you're dealing with what we call corroborative testimony, that other people have seen the same thing.
0: Of course.
1: At other times, or multiple witnesses. Without that, and or your own observations and recording, you know, it's the big fish story.
0: Yeah, I know, but once you've got that, it's all up two or three notches suddenly.
1: Right, so we went back a week later, and now this is interesting. It was August, it was still August, and it was very, very warm and muggy that evening, and yet the house was uniquely cold. It was distinctively cold. You'd walk in and it was like you'd shiver. And the bedroom, where it seemed to be the loci of the phenomena, was particularly cold, yet there was no draft or no breeze. There was no air conditioning on in the house. We talked to her some more. She described, you know, seeing strange things. And we listened. We talked to the neighbor independently of her. She told us, pretty much reinforced what Doris had said. But we still thought it could be a case of, you know, hysterical, you know, contamination. The people are just on edge and they're sharing stories.
0: But okay, doctor, the first thing I've got to ask is, if I walked into a room where I suspected an entity and it was cold, I'd whip out a thermometer so fast.
1: Oh, we did. We brought some, and whatever the presence was in terms of the reduction in temperature did not register on any thermometer we had.
0: But you felt
1: it. Oh, it was very distinctive physically. I mean, it was like you'd walk in and you felt like, you know, there was a...
0: Gotcha.
1: The AC was on full.
0: All right.
1: Anyway, this progressed. Now, my colleague was interviewing her in the kitchen, Doris, and, well, during the interview, this is one of many, we moved, walked around the house talking with her, a lower cabinet door swung open, and a skillet flew out, taking a parabolic course across the kitchen, landing on the floor with a thud. It didn't fall. It arced out. It flew under its own power.
0: Now, your colleague saw this?
1: Yes. I was in another room at the time taking some control photographs, and he saw this, and he yelled, of course, you know, I ran back in the kitchen.
0: Oh, yeah.
1: And we checked the, make sure there were no wires or springs or people hidden in the lower cabinets, and, of course, there weren't. And it was rather astonishing, and it progressed on from that point to where we began witnessing little things moving around the house, small objects moving. But it took on a bigger dimension where we began to see pops of light, little what we called corpuscular masses of light that looked like little tiny comets flitting about the house.
0: And really?
1: Since fireflies do not occur out here, we were thought, what is this? So we began to subtly attempt to control the environment, sealing off the house from external light sources.
0: Right.
1: By doing this, it naturally amplified these weak light sources, and they were very distinctive and point sources of light that were self-luminous, flying about the house.
0: You could see them.
1: We saw them, and we did in fact capture one of them with a camera.
0: With a camera.
1: With a 35 millimeter camera with Tri-X film shot at a very high speed. And pushed in development, and what you see is a ball of light with a tail on it. And this depicted almost precisely what we were seeing.
0: Is that on your website?
1: Yes.
0: All right.
1: These pictures are contained in the book, and they're also on the site.
0: All right. We've got a link to your site tonight so people can go out and take a look.
1: Right. Well,
0: look, folks.
1: Right. Now, what's intriguing is that we began to, these lights were always greenish-yellow, like a lime green. Why, I don't know, but they were distinctively colored in that way. I don't know why. We don't know what it meant. We began to see this. And there was also two other physical aspects of this, the early onset of the case. One was a distinctive odor, a pervasive stench of decomposing or rotting organic matter.
0: Oh, great.
1: And it was so profuse that a couple of people that came with us, assistants to help us, got very sick and had to leave the house.
0: Mm-hmm.
1: And this has happened, but we've had this prior to this and since then in many other cases. But another thing, which is the most common physical characteristic that we've encountered in 30 years, is the sense of overpressure. And the way I describe this is what you feel if you go in a deep pool at about 10, 12 feet where you feel tremendous pressure on your ears.
0: Of course.
1: But we get this at, you know, basically at room temperature, at sea level, in these environments, and sometimes it's so severe that people go to grab their ears and hold their nose and blow to equalize the pressure in these station tubes.
0: Again, this, I assume, cannot be measured with the barometric pressure.
1: No, we tried that, and we did nothing, but it seemed to affect people, but it didn't affect instruments.
0: Gotcha.
1: And this was quite intense, and it was very disturbing, because everybody would, like, you know, kept holding their nose and blowing, and, you know, nothing happened. And the case evolved. It evolved further to where... more brilliant balls of light that seem to be responsive to our verbal commands, like we'd ask it things and things would show up in response to our questions or comments. And the son, her 16-year-old son, who had, by the way, witnessed one instance where Doris was bounced around like a rag doll. He went try to go to her aid. Something picked him up and threw him in the wall, flipped him over, and almost broke his back.
0: Good Lord.
1: And this, of course, terrified the son, and they try to stay away from home as much as possible.
0: Uh-huh.
1: We did see and record some more lights, but the lights we saw, what we recorded on 35 millimeter film, did not resemble what we saw. We saw balls of light flying about the room like comets. what we caught seemed to be time lapses, these arcs. One of the arcs frames Doris perfectly, as if it's like somehow related to her.
0: Mm-hmm.
1: And we didn't see this, but maybe our film speed or the shutter speed was too low. So it'd be like if you had a camera and trying to photograph stars, you didn't have a moving platform, you'd get a streak. This might be the same thing. We're getting a time explosion.
0: Oh, I understand.
1: And it was very impressive. And some of the arcs demonstrate dimensionality in the sense that behind them, the walls meet at a 9-degree angle, yet these arcs are in free space, indicating that they're not projected against the wall.
0: You would immediately, I suppose, begin, if you could, experimenting with different speeds of film.
1: Yes.
0: Probably trying to speed it up.
1: Yes, and it didn't make any difference. We shot as fast as we could go, both in film and shutter speed, and we still got the same things. Now, we did submit these photographs, the negatives, for analysis by a number of people. One was the West Coast editor of Popular Photography in the mid-70s, and
0: right.
1: He said he's never seen anything like these, and he couldn't even begin to explain their nature. In fact, in some of the pictures, the arcs are at almost 90-degree angles to each other, and the woman, Doris, is not even in the room, as if the phenomenon is present when she's not physically in that space.
0: Well, apparently it was.
1: Right.
0: Apparently it was.
1: Yeah.
0: And she was... how frequently was this woman actually being attacked?
1: It's hard to say, because we weren't there every night, but it was occurring like probably every couple of weeks or
0: every
1: couple of days at times, but what we saw was just quite phenomenal. Now, one evening...
0: All right, hold it right there. We're at the bottom of the hour. It's a great hook. We're talking about The Entity. They made a movie about it, starring Barbara Hershey, but this is the real story. This is really what happened. And if you've heard this before, we're going to finish telling this story, and then we're going to move into new areas. Specifically, UFOs, which Dr. Taff has never talked about before. And I'll tell you why it is of particular interest to me. Aerial phenomena? And PSI phenomena. Could they be tied? Stay right there.
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1: Dr. Barry Taff is my guest. He was the principal investigator in the Entity case, the one they made the movie about. Except he investigated the real case. And so you're hearing the real story. I'll tell you something. The moment a kitchen cabinet opened and a frying pan took a parabolic arc across the room, I'd be beating a real straight line right for the door. Man, I would be out of there. Anyway, we'll get back to Dr. Taff in a moment.
0: You're listening to Art Bell, Somewhere in Time, on Premier Radio Networks. Tonight, an encore presentation of Coast to Coast AM from May 13th, 1998.

0: Back now to Dr. Taff. Dr. Taff, welcome back. We were in the middle of this story about the lights and the flying stuff and all the rest of this, and this poor woman. This was in California?
1: This was in Culver City, California.
0: Culver City, all right.
1: Summer of 1974.
0: So it continues.
1: Well, today, no.
0: No, I meant the story.
1: Right, from where we left off. See, we obtained some photographs, and the lights were very interesting, but we couldn't tell how big they were, we couldn't tell the speed at which they were traveling, because we had no reference. So we covered her bedroom walls and ceiling with black poster board and used duct tape to stick them on the ceilings and walls.
0: Uh-huh.
1: And unfortunately, whatever the phenomena was, it again demonstrated its uncooperativeness or lack of cooperativeness, and it began tearing off the poster boards. And we got a frantic call at midnight from Doris, ran back down there, and it tore off the poster boards, tore off the paint and the plaster with them.
0: Wow.
1: And now, she could have done it, but she was a very small, diminutive woman, and I don't think she would go to this extreme to prove anything to us.
0: Okay.
1: But at the same time, the fuse box was torn out of the wall and thrown at her, and some kind of lovers were thrown at her. But we still were suspicious. But beyond that, the investigation continued. Her son said there were some records that if he put on, there were some heavy rock albums that dealt with weird, demonic garbage. And he said if these particular records were on, the phenomena would peak and, you know, always occur. So just to, you know, to see if anything would happen, we put the records on and tolerated this insufferable music. And sure enough, when the records reached their peak, their crescendo, the lights appeared.
0: Well, they drove Noriega out with it, you know.
1: Right. And at one point, a full apparition formed, a half-bodied apparition from the waist up.
0: Uh-huh.
1: You see a large upper torso, arms, shoulders, neck, head of a very large bodied man, but you could make out no salient characteristics in the face.
0: You saw this?
1: We all saw this.
0: You
1: and
0: all?
1: We fired off hundreds and hundreds of frames of film. This is before there were portable video equipment, so we didn't have that.
0: Might a person ask how the hell you managed to stand there with an apparition right in front of you? And now I understand that you're professionals, but even at that, how do you stand your ground? I'd be gone.
1: Well, your heart rate increases, but again, if this is what you're looking for, this is why you're there, it would, you know, be kind of foolish to, you know, vacate the premises if what you're looking for finally makes an appearance.
0: Yeah, you're right.
1: Now, at the same time, I should mention we had a couple of assistants who basically hit the floor when this happened. We heard thuds. We thought something flew off the walls, and it was two of my assistants basically losing consciousness based on what they saw.
0: Yeah, that would have been me.
1: And it was quite amazing. Again, the apparitions, the luminous apparitions, were that same lime green color.
0: Mm.
1: And it was in the corner of the bedroom, and it was quite astounding. I mean, I don't know precisely how long it lasted, maybe a few seconds, but we fired hundreds of frames of film, yet film came back and there was nothing on it, which made us really wonder. So we took everyone's account independently. We all generally had a high degree of convergence upon what we saw. So what is it? The phenomena kept going, kept occurring. More things happened. More poster boards were torn down. We began to suspect this is more of a poltergeist manifestation because it seemed to be occurring around Doris more than anything else. And as the case went on, I think the last... We did bring in some film equipment because there wasn't portable video then, nothing we could bring in. And that's when Frank DiFelita came in, who ended up writing the book. And he saw a couple, you know, beads of light and some flashes and arcs, but nothing as spectacular as what we'd seen earlier. And the last night we were at her house, this was on Halloween of 1974. It happened to be a full moon.
0: Great.
1: And nothing happened. It was just dead. I mean, literally, like, you know, might as well be a normal environment.
0: Mm.
1: Very disappointing, but these things, you know, tend to occur. It's the phenomenon tends to be evasive and transient. The woman moved shortly after that, and we lost touch with her. She surfaced again a few months later with Frank DiFelita's help, and we found her in Carson, which is a little south of Culver City, maybe 15, 20 miles south.
0: I know where it is.
1: And the phenomenon was back again. Now, what's more impressive than just the fact that it returned was the fact that people living on both sides of her who knew nothing about her horrible experiences and encounters began experiencing poltergeist phenomena shortly after she moved in, as if it was a proximity effect.
0: Wow.
1: And this is extraordinary because, you know, these things are very rare to document, let alone experience. And so we were there. We saw the lights again. Some objects were thrown about the room. And, you know, she again moved after that. She moved from Carson to Culver City, to San Bernardino, from San Bernardino to Texas. And we haven't heard from her for many years, actually, until the movie came out, which was in February of 1983. And by that time, it pretty much waned. It was all but, you know, gone. So whatever it was seemed to be linked to Doris, not to the house, because we'd been back to the house. And no one that had lived there reported anything unusual going on. So whatever this was related to Doris, not to the house, which again suggests more psychokinetic activity. But again, manifestation of an apparition which was collectively observed, the balls of light which were photographed, the stench, the overpressure. What's going on?
0: Now, what do you think it was? In other words, do you now, after all this time, lean toward the poltergeist explanation, or was this a haunting? In other words, you saw an apparition.
1: I don't know. I mean, obviously, based on what we think we know about this field of research, the evidence would more than likely suggest it was more of a poltergeist manifestation, but of a unique nature. Or this phenomena is so multidimensional in its nature, we can't really put our finger on it. We're sort of like the three blind men, you know, touching an elephant, trying to describe it.
0: I remember you telling a story of a gentleman who ended up with a noose around his neck.
1: Oh, yes. Now, this case was even more spectacular. In my wildest dreams, I never thought I'd run into another case as unique, as extraordinary, and as spectacular as the Entity case. But in 1989, I received a call from a woman in San Pedro by the name of Jackie Hernandez. In fact, she was so worried that we might think she was emotionally disturbed. She had a friend of hers named Susan Collins initially. And she told us of seeing an apparition, disembodied heads in the attic and everything. And I thought, yeah, right, okay. But she described other events which are more typical of hauntings or poltergeist activity. So we decided to go out there. Again, August, which seems to be a big month for this activity out here.
0: Huh.
1: And the night we arrived, we walked in the house, that same stench, the same overpressure. And we started interviewing her. She described seeing numerous old men, male apparitions, a disembodied head floating at her in the attic, and objects being thrown around, fire spontaneously breaking out, strange lights, water coming out of the woodwork as if there were hoses attached to it. So, you know, we listened, you know, we're taping on videotape now, but we heard this strange pounding in the attic as if a very heavy man or was bouncing around the attic. We went up to the attic, and there was, of course, nothing. I went on this case with a number of other people who I worked with at the time. One is still my associate named Barry Conrad, and who was he's a professional videographer. Another was a man by the name of Jeff Wheatcraft, who apparently became the victim of this phenomena, which is what makes this case distinctive and unique among all the other cases I've worked on. He goes up in the attic, takes some pictures, and before he finishes the last roll, his camera is violently pulled out of his hands.
0: Huh.
1: It's dislodged. It's yanked out of his hands, and he comes out of the attic, and he's shaking, and he's white as a sheet, and he's hyperventilating, and he told us what happened. We went up to the attic. We found the camera. The body had been separated from the lens, and they were on different sides of the attic, and yet they were totally unscathed. But, you know, they were in pristine condition, no damage.
0: Wow.
1: What did it? We went back up there, and as we're looking around the attic to see what could have done this, something, we see Jeff being pushed across the attic as if some large invisible hand were shoving his back, and we see his back arch, and he goes lunging across the attic.
0: Again, Doctor, you saw this person.
1: Yes, we were there when this happened. And, you know, we thought, well, whatever, we didn't see anything other than his body being pushed. But this was the tip of the iceberg. That night, I should say, this is documented on video, and it is currently available. This case is currently available on a video.
0: Okay.
1: Which I'll give your audience the way they can get hold of it.
0: And I want to tell my audience again, listen to me, folks. All the photographs things you've just heard about, are up on the net, including this latest photograph you're about to hear about. All you've got to do is go on my webpage, go down to Dr. Taft's name, click on it, and you will see the Entity photos right away. They are astounding. Astounding. Seeing is believing. Anyway, continue to...
1: So we the case, that particular night, there was some strange viscous liquid dripping inside the cupboard and near the kitchen, and it smelled horrible. It was a horrible stench. So we put some in the sample bag, thinking, you know, we don't know what it was. We had it analyzed, and it came back as human blood plasma.
0: Human blood plasma. Coming from a cupboard.
1: Coming out of a cupboard. So we, you know, obviously tore the cupboard, some planks out of the cupboard, looking for
0: at least
1: anything stuffed behind there, as we always try to rationally, you know, reduce the prosaic explanations so we can rule them out.
0: Yes.
1: And there was no body back there, no animals back there, and we're left with, well, we don't know where it came from. Why? What's human blood plasma doing seeping out of somebody's cupboard in San Pedro? So the case went on September, I think it was 4th or 9th, I don't have it in front of me. We're back again. We're again in the attic, and you know, weird lights were seen, objects caught fire and things like that. We're in the attic, and we're about to come down. And the last person to come down was Jeff, because he was, again, curious that they heard sounds. And we heard this moan, like a yell. And the man who came down, who was starting to come down just before Jeff heard this, turned back and fired the camera at Jeff to see where he was going, because the attic was dark. And Jeff was basically strung up by a plastic clothesline that had wrapped itself around his neck in a bowline knot and pulled itself over the rafter on a bolt or a nail and was hanging him.
0: He was being hung by an entity.
1: By a force we couldn't see.
0: Now, somehow, some way, somebody got a picture of this. I mean, you can actually see him there strung up to this damn rafter.
1: Right.
0: How would anybody have the presence of mind to take a photograph? I mean,
1: because the only way, see, Gary Bame, who was the man who basically saved Jeff Wheatcraft's life that night, the only way he could see was by firing the flash in the camera, because he didn't have a flashlight on. He already pushed it down through the crawl hole. So he had to fire the camera, and in doing so, he captured the pictures. He would have fallen on his face if he tried to navigate that distance without a flash. So we have these pictures. Jeff, there were deep rope wounds in his neck, and to say he was traumatized would be an understatement. All he remembers is walking, suddenly blacking out, and then feeling a choking, and then Gary came to his rescue.
0: Well, what's happened to him? I mean, somebody who goes through this, I've got to tell you, professional or not, not only would I be out of there, but I think I'd be traumatized for the rest of my life.
1: But see, this wasn't the piece de resistance. This was only the beginning.
0: That'd be plenty for me.
1: Apparently, Jackie Hernandez finally moved out of there many months later. She moved up to Weldon, California, which is, I think, in Bakersfield or something.
0: Yes.
1: And, Barry and Jeff followed her. I couldn't because I had other things in my life going on at the time. And while in her little trailer house, Jeff was again attacked in view of at least five other people. The chairs and table began to shake. The room got icy cold. He was picked up, levitated with the chair. The chair dropped down. He was thrown up in an arc, hitting the wall where it met the ceiling and knocked out. Now, this was viewed by five other people.
0: Time to retire.
1: And we thought, you know, they thought he was dead.
0: Yeah.
1: Basically, because he was unconscious and he hit the wall with a resounding crack. And this is, I mean, if this is psychokinesis, this is the granddaddy of all psychokinetic manifestations.
0: Mm.
1: Now, they were using a Ouija board because they were playing around with it and began to say that the reason this thing was attacking Jeff was because he resembled the person's killer. Now, all of this is detailed in my book in great depth, and it is available in a video called An Unknown Encounter from Barcon Video Productions. Now, this is an 81-minute documentary with we have our own special soundtrack. It's sort of like a mini feature.
0: Right.
1: And almost everything that we experienced and we documented is in this video. And even more of this story is contained in the chapter in my book, chapter three, called The Hazardous Haunting. Now, this case is unique because it's very rare for this phenomena to attack people. It's even rarer for this phenomena to attack those people investigating it. So this is unprecedented. And poor Jeff, his life has been turned inside down, upside down, inside out. Basically demonstrated symptoms of post-traumatic stress disorder.
0: Of course.
1: And he's sort of withdrawn and become a mean, bitter, kind of distant person.
0: And he's not doing this work anymore.
1: He resigned after this, which certainly I don't blame him for. But I should say that, you know, beyond what happened to Jeff, which was horribly traumatic.
0: How did that not happen to you? I mean, whether you're there to witness it or you're the one assaulted or whatever, how did that not happen to you? I mean, at some point, fine, you're an investigator, you're a scientist, but still in all.
1: Well, for some reason, in this particular case, whatever the phenomenon was we were dealing with, it seemed to take a particular interest in Jeff Wheatcraft. It attacked him probably 4 to 5, maybe 6 times during the course of this investigation. And, again, if you believe anything coming out of a Ouija board, whether it's just psychic on the part of the people, you know, manipulating the planchette, or it's something discarnate, you know, who knows, it said information came out that a man named Herman Hendrickson apparently had been drowned in 1930 in San Pedro Bay, and the Ouija board said it was Herman Hendrickson, and that his killer looked just like Jeff. His murderer looked like Jeff, and that's why he was after him.
0: All right, that implies, obviously, that there is, it goes to the whole nature of what is a soul and what is a ghost. What do you think a ghost is? There are really, in your opinion, there are real ghosts or just poltergeist activity?
1: Oh,
0: or
1: no,
0: what?
1: I'd say that the vast majority of the cases I've investigated and that I know about, I'd say fall under the heading of poltergeist or, you know, psychokinetic manifestations. But then we have those that are clear-cut hauntings. I could discuss those later on this evening, but what we thought this case was a poltergeist manifestation, and we thought the reason the phenomenon was attacking Jeff is that Jackie Hernandez was very attracted to my associate Barry Conrad, who looks a little bit like Elvis Presley, and she felt that Jeff, his best friend and associate in his work, was an impediment to her growing closer, and she thought if he was out of the way, she'd have a clear path to getting closer to Barry.
0: Therefore, motive for the attacks.
1: Right. Now, that's great psychology, great psychoanalysis, but it doesn't explain it. It's theory, but, that's it. But, what makes this case even more of a conundrum is the fact that in 1996, a crew from Strange Universe went back to Jackie's original house in San Pedro.
0: Yes.
1: And she'd been gone from there for more than 6 years. And they went in the house with their equipment, which works very well. It's very reliable beta cam equipment. They don't experience problems with it. While in the house, it just shut off.
0: It shut off.
1: It just stopped. They come back out of the house. It mysteriously comes back on again.
0: Well,
1: they go
0: that,
1: back in. It turns off again. They come back out. It turns on again.
0: Okay, that argues, thank you very much, against poltergeist activity.
1: Exactly, which makes us think that we don't know what's going on, that we're babes in the woods. And it suggests that there may be something in certain environments that may infect susceptible people, like a psychovirus, and alters them energetically that they can leave and carry some of it with them.
0: All right. On that note, stay right there. Dr. Barry Taff is my guest. We'll be right back.
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1: Good morning from the Kingdom of Nye. We're in Pahrump, Nevada. It is presently 43 degrees. I'm near Death Valley. The temperatures here now should be soaring out of sight. They're not, but in Mexico they are. Fires going on in Mexico, Guatemala, that are putting haze in the air all the way across Florida into the Caribbean. Strange times. Really strange times. Tornadoes in southern and northern California. A snow where there ought not be snow. It's strange times. And it's strange times on the air. My guest is Dr. Barry Taff. He is a world-renowned parapsychologist. He holds a doctorate in psychophysiology with a minor in biomedical engineering from UCLA. He's investigated during his career 3,500 cases of, well, what are they? Ghosts, haunting, poltergeists. You name it, he's seen it, and we've got pictures to prove it. In the last hour, he talked about the entity case, that the real entity case that he was a principal investigator on. You can see the photographs from it up there. You can even see this poor man hanging from a rafter. That's all up on my website now. Just scroll down to the name Dr. Barry Taff and click on it. It'll take you right to these photographs. Take a look for yourself. He'll be back in a moment, and we're going to go down a bit of a different road with Dr. Taff in a moment.
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2: I can't think of a time where also the world was in total chaos. You know, people are weirded out. And I'm beginning to wonder if there's something on this planet that's affecting people's brains.
3: I believe that we are in uncharted, tenuous, tumultuous, unprecedented times. You know, wake up. Something is happening globally to this planet, and it's not normal. It's just not business as usual.
0: Now, we take you back to the night of May 13th, 1998, on Art Bell, Somewhere in Time.

0: All right, back now to Dr. Barry Taft. Dr. Taft, we were talking about the nature of whatever these things are. One of my favorite movies of all time happens to be Altered States. God, I thought that was a good movie.
1: No, it was exceptional.
0: Now, in a sensory, it was all about a sensory deprivation chamber.
1: Mm-hmm.
0: And I've often wondered about these chambers. You're lowered into, I guess, some probably body temperature water or something, and they close this thing like a giant casket over you, and here you are with nothing to hear, nothing to see, nothing to feel, nothing to taste, nothing at all. All your senses are deprived. What can occur? I saw the movie, of course, but what really can occur?
1: Well, it seems that when normal sensory cognition is suppressed or inhibited, a subtler form of communication takes over. And regarding the paranormal in general, one of the best techniques for eliciting or provoking psi, mental psi in people, is
0: right.
1: called Ganzfeld, which is not as dramatic as sensory deprivation tanks, but it's similar in the sense it's like half ping pong balls over the eyes and sitting in front of a red safety light and then white noise pumped through headphones into your ears. And what this does, it produces a sense of disorientation, and you can't tell if you're standing up or seated or whatever. You lose your spatial and temporal orientation, and your mental imagery stands out much more intensely in this condition than it does normally, because your senses are rendered essentially useless.
0: So, in other words, then you do eventually enter a true altered state if all senses are deprived, because you begin entering an area of the mind that you don't spend time in any other time.
1: Correct.
0: I hear you. I'm going to take you down several different roads, and you may not understand why I'm doing it, but I'll get there.
1: Okay.
0: I want to read a fax that I just got. Hi, Art. There was an excellent report on remote viewing the other night on Los Angeles UPN 13 with Major Ed Dames, a man I've interviewed. I'm sure you know who he is.
1: Yes.
0: If I had recorded it, it would be up on the web. It's one thing to hear him talking about it, but the report actually showed one of his top remote viewers actually working a target. The target was chosen by the news cameraman, and the photographer chose the reference numbers. The target was a recent helicopter crash in L.A., and the remote viewer accurately identified not only the helicopter, but the cause of the crash as well, without any clues or idea what the target could have been. It was, in short, amazing. It really made a believer out of the reporter and a lot of other people, too. Looks like the Major's company, SciTech, is doing well. Thank you, David, in Central California. Now, we...

0: very well, and they never quite figured out, nor does anyone else, how it works or why it works. It's sort of like, you know, again, we can't set the forest for the trees. And the people that spend all this money want to make sure that no one uses it against them. So what they do is they basically deny it worked. They reevaluate the statistical models and programs they had and said, oh, it was coincidence. It was luck.
1: There's only one problem with all of that, and that is that I have interviewed almost every single one of the major players in the government's remote viewing program, and to the man, they may argue about this or that, but to the man, every single one of them says, of course it works.
0: Mm-hmm. Oh, yes. When it works, it's deadly accurate. Some of the details that came out of the work were very impressive. I don't care how you alter the numbers or how you reevaluate statistics. Information's information. The question is, what's going on? How is it that human beings can perceive events that are, remote to us in space, from us in space and in time?
1: And in time as well, that's right.
0: Because it implies that a part of our consciousness, basically, is linked to every other part of space and time.
1: Hear, hear. Now I'm going to yank you in another direction.
0: Mm-hmm.
1: And that is to UFOs.
0: Mm-hmm.
1: And your recent book, Aliens Above, Ghosts Below, Explorations of the Unknown, obviously begins to deal, if it talks about aliens, it has to deal in some way with UFOs.
0: Mm-hmm.
1: We have objects that are traveling through our atmosphere, plenty of documentation, believe me, government satellites and more, 25,000 miles an hour, zigzagging through the atmosphere, totally impossible, at least for us, without turning to pure jelly. So I presume we are not the ones doing it. A ton of evidence that UFOs are really something. We don't know what, they really are something. A lot of people are beginning to believe that rather than interstellar travelers, we have on our hands dimensional travelers. It's as good a theory as any other. What do you conclude when you look at UFOs and alien, the whole alien phenomena?
0: Well, if these intelligences can travel vast, whatever they are, if they can, let's say we're looking at interstellar travel, not intergalactic, just interstellar for the most part.
1: All right.
0: If they can traverse the distances in real time, not over hundreds, thousands, or millions of years,
1: right,
0: they have to be able to travel through some sort of dimensional shift, whether it's, rotating wormholes or quantum singularities. Otherwise, they couldn't get here. So there may not be a lot of difference between dimensional jumping or shifting and interstellar travel at superliminal speeds. But the bottom line is, these technologies, this technology that by whatever is visiting us, is so superior to us. It would be like us looking at amoeba.
1: What made you take the leap from being a parapsychologist to, in some ways, becoming a ufologist in this book? I mean, what made you investigate UFOs? Why did you go after that?
0: Well, first of all, I've been reading about it since I was a child, but what really, for me, was the sort of the cornerstone of my divergence was the fact that we've had numerous cases that began as poltergeist manifest or poltergeist outbreaks,
1: uh-huh,
0: and that evolved into abductions or a CE3 or an abduction, or that began as a CE3 or an abduction and evolved into a poltergeist outbreak or what we call paranormal fallout.
1: Really?
0: And the question is, why? I mean, what's going on here? Why does one, and, this has been discussed by many other people. I mean, Jacques Vallée in Passport to Magonia and Invisible College,
1: mm-hmm,
0: he wrote about this, and in his book subsequent to that, he's referenced it. There seems to be something regarding our consciousness and the paranormal, as if whatever these vehicles are, these technologies coming here, may use forces we call paranormal the way we use electromagnetism.
1: Well, we have so many reports of their appearing, disappearing, of morphing into different shapes,
0: mm-hmm,
1: of doing things that, and I had a very, very interesting conversation earlier in the day with somebody that I've had dealings with for some time, Robert Bigelow.
0: Mm-hmm.
1: He's a gazillionaire, and he does, he puts grant money into science, looking in past years at two areas, and that was life after death, whether there really is such a thing, and UFOs, or these objects that traverse our atmosphere that we know are here. Now, in my discussion with him earlier today,

0: He's trying to decide where to put this grant money, basically, and come up with a way to decide where it would be best used. We both began to talk about our collective feeling that poltergeists, ghosts, remote viewers, UFOs, everything that we've just been talking about is, in the end, when and if we ever understand them, there is going to be a common thread through all of them. And it may have to do with dimensional travel. It's hard to say at this point. But what do you think of that idea that everything we just talked about is really connected?
1: I'm convinced beyond reasonable doubt that this phenomenon is into this relationships between the paranormal and psi and UFOs is definitely there. I mean, it's demonstrable, and it's very clear to anyone that's investigated this for a long enough period of time. The question is, it may tell us something about our reality, about the universe we live in that we may not want to hear and we may not be too comfortable with once we know it.
0: I agree with you.
1: Because it suggests very strongly that the universe is ordered, it is not chaotic, that there are intelligences vastly superior to us that understand it far better than we ever will, at least for the foreseeable future.
0: I agree.
1: And that we might be someone else's guinea pigs, and we may have been that for thousands of years, and there may be very high factions in, let's say, governments that might know this. And the last thing they want to do is tell the people they govern, oh, guess what? We're being manipulated by higher intelligence. There's nothing we can do about it, but continue to vote and continue to pay your taxes.
0: Mm.
1: And they can, oh, by the way, they can also violate our airspace at their discretion, and there's not a darn thing we can do about it.
0: Well, I think we're getting closer. And somebody with the resources of Robert Bigelow is perhaps just what I've been looking for and just what all science in this area has been looking for. It's absolutely riveting. In other words, there is something absolutely real here. And here was the second part of our discussion. I suggested to him, you recall the Brookings report, study done for the government that said things would fall apart if such a revelation were made. It's been 30 years since that Brookings report, and one of the things I suggested to him is that we commission another 30 years of movies about aliens and people like yourself telling us what's occurred in the paranormal world. 30 years since then. Let me ask you, if such a study was done today, what do you think the answer would be? If the question was, how would the American public react?
1: That's a hard question to answer, Art, because the problem, the reason it's hard, because it's a very subjective response, and that, it's so subjective, because, see, unless these things affect your daily life and alter what you feel about yourself and the world around you, people don't care. It's cocktail hour talk, it's, you know, movie of the week stuff, it's going up to see the biggest blockbuster feature film about it. But when it affects your life, what you believe about where you come from, where you're going, what your family does, if you should pay taxes, if you should believe and trust your government, that's when it and also the biggest thing, if it shatters your belief in your Godhead, in religion, and that's a real big thing for Western society.
0: My guess, and that's all it is because we'd have to do the study and maybe we're going to, but my guess would be that Brookings would be every bit as true today as it was 30 years ago. I'd almost be willing to lay money on it.
1: I think it'd be more true today because when I've lectured about this subject matter over the last, let's say, 25 to 30 years, and I bring this up, especially around Christmas or Easter, the reaction is almost knee-jerk in response. It's fear, it's paranoia, and it's extreme. The irritability level skyrockets.
0: Anger.
1: And anxiety.
0: A lot of anger.
1: It's like you're pulling out their humanness. You're telling them that they have an inconceivable past and an unimaginable future.
0: That's right.
1: And no one likes that uncertainty before them. And, you know, it's like at some point we will be doing whatever these other intelligences are to other life forms. We're doing it on Earth today. We're just not as good as they are. We're acting as God to higher life forms because we can manipulate them genetically, biologically, chemically, neurochemically, whatever. These things can seem to be able to do it at a much more discreetly than we do, and they're better at it because they've been around longer, maybe.
0: Well, in your new book, what did you look at? When you looked at UFOs, what did you look at?
1: Well, the first thing was Chapter 7. It's called Anatomy of an EBE, and I made a very clear connection with the fact that they modeled for the dinosaur for what it would have evolved into, called the dinosauroid. It was talked about in Omni in 1980.
0: Right.
1: That image is exactly, almost exactly, what people describe when they're abducted. Now, is that coincidence?
0: I don't think so.
1: Or are we seeing a species that evolved from reptiles into a humanoid reptile and is coming here and is playing God with us? Or is maybe trying to, maybe, as I said in Chapter 10, UFOs, the Bottom Line, maybe these beings know something about our future we don't. And maybe we're being hybridized, as people like Bud Hopkins and Dr. David Jacobs say, because maybe they know we won't be here very long, or maybe there'll be a catastrophe, or maybe they're trying to populate a star in another system and recreate what they did here, but with a little minor alteration.
0: Mm-hmm.
1: And we're basically, we're you know, if we're being used as guinea pigs and genetic source material, that's not something you divulge to your population. I mean, look at the Bud Hopkins' last book, Witnessed. It's an exceptional book, and it, you know, assuming it's all as it appears to be, it's one of the most extraordinary cases on record.
0: Undeniable.
1: Right. And the bottom line is, the only thing our government really cares about, in you know, one line they frequently give out about UFOs, is it does not represent a threat to national security.
0: Right. That's not denial of their presence.
1: Right. They've never said that. They say, well, of course there's no threat. If
0: that's just sort of an explanation about why we don't investigate these things. Ha ha.
1: Right. Now, why, if there are no UFOs, why are they even saying there is no threat? See, that's another oxymoron. That's a double negative.
0: Well, lately, these UFOs, Doctor, have been showing up over our nuclear facilities.
1: Oh, yes, in the mid-70s, they were various SAC bases and nuclear facilities.
0: Now, I don't know how the military defines threat to national security, but if it's not a threat when one of these things hovers above our nukes, then I'm not a talk show host.
1: Right.
0: Hold on, Doctor, we'll be right back. Are you now following me when I say that I'm beginning to conclude, folks, that all of this phenomena is connected, and that when we know why, we might wish that we hadn't found out? This is Coast to Coast AM.
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1: My guest is Dr. Barry Taff, and we're about to enter some pretty heavy territory, folks. So, bear with me.
0: Coast to Coast AM is happy to announce that our website is now optimized for mobile device users, specifically for the iPhone and Android platforms. 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

0: Dr. Taff, welcome back.
1: Pleasure to be back.
0: All right. Now, here we go. There are a lot of people that call my show. There are a lot of people worldwide who, with regard to the paranormal, the kind of thing we've been talking about tonight, say, look, I'm a big boy. I can take it. Let's have at it. Let's go. Let's see it. There are a lot of people that call my show with regard to UFOs who say, I'm an adult. Trust me. I can handle this information. I can handle it. Tell me. I want to know. In all of these different areas, we have people who almost run around welcoming the thing, saying, come on, tell me. I need to know. I want to know the truth. It won't bother me. A lot of people like that.
1: I know.
0: But...
1: And then when they encounter it, they have a fight-or-flight response.
0: Boy, are you right on the money. And I believe, that if another study is done, it will find that if there's a kind of revelation about all of this sort of stuff that we're talking about, UFOs, the whole parapsychological phenomenon area, that there will be some giant truth regarding where we came from, who we are, where we're going, what our future might be, whether we're under control of others, all that kind of thing. And if that is laid on the public, the reaction would range roughly from most people wouldn't go to work the next day to anarchy, murders, with all sorts of out-of-control behavior.
1: You'd have the paradigm shift would result in total abject apathy.
0: You got well,
1: total and total. Your self-esteem and self-image would be forever shattered.
0: Belief systems up in smoke.
1: And the other problem is your sense, your belief in any authority would be forever destroyed. And would you dare write a check to the IRS?
0: Science, physics, all up in smoke.
1: Well, no, I don't think that.
0: Refiguring, they'd have to do a lot of recalculating.
1: All this would do is just expanding the various venues of different disciplines of science would expand to incorporate new technology and new awareness, just as it has over, you know, hundreds of years. But the main thing, it would shatter our understanding of people and on a very personal level. It's a very personal thing. It's, you know, for most people, it's like no big deal. But for the average person, like I said, if it doesn't affect their daily life, they don't care. But if it suddenly makes you question who you are and where you come from, and why are you working and beating your brains out, for what, to what end?
0: So then, suppose you had in your hands the Holy Grail of proof. Mm-hmm. Now, how hard would you think before you let the world know about it, before you said, all right, here it is?
1: Well, put it this way. Given the response that I've seen in teaching over the last 25 or 30 years,
0: yes,
1: and the response I've seen from articles I've written, talk shows I've done,
0: yes,
1: I say that if the government has any real substantial facts regarding, let's say, UFOs, and it's the can of worms is immense. I mean, it's not just they're coming here and we know it, but let's say they have influenced our past. And
0: let's say they know.
1: Right. I think it'd possibly be the worst mistake our government has made in its history.
0: Completely irresponsible to
1: because
0: release that information.
1: They know darn well. This may be the first good thing the government's done in a long time. I mean, they may be protecting us from our own worst enemy, which is ourselves. No one's here to invade us. No one's here to conquer us. No one's here to subjugate us. The whole concept of the idea that every time a inferior culture meets up with a superior one, the inferior one's destroyed or assimilated.
0: Oh, yes.
1: I don't think that's applicable because if it was applicable, we'd have already seen some indication of it. I just think that the government, looking at history, repeat itself, and they're going to make darn sure they don't basically, shoot themselves in the foot.
0: Right. So the answer then, I guess, is if you really had the Holy Grail of proof, you would not necessarily release it?
1: I wouldn't. Not from what I've seen. Unless,
0: I don't think I would either.
1: Unless, I mean...
0: I'm being honest here, and people... What do you mean you wouldn't? I think that it's so serious that I wouldn't even need a visit from a couple guys in suits. I would intellectualize it in my own mind, and I would come to grips with the fact that this information couldn't be released.
1: Well, there are those academicians and scientists and philosophers and... truth seekers who would obviously benefit and probably their lives would be a lot better off from knowing the truth, but public in general, I think, would in no way directly or indirectly benefit from this information, because it wouldn't make people's lives better, it would make it worse. So to what end would you release this information and destroy the infrastructure, the socioeconomic infrastructure of our society? I mean, why?
0: So would you then conclude to keep this secret forevermore, or would you begin a slow program of indoctrination?
1: Well, or desensitization.
0: That's correct.
1: It's hard to say. You know, it depends on how we evolve as a species, how the human...
0: Because a lot of people think that's going on right now.
1: Well, I mean, people think that all these movies we're seeing are part of some big, vast, black program, covert program to indoctrinate. You know, Hollywood makes movies like this because they make money. If they didn't, they'd stop making them. That's
0: You're exactly right.
1: And good or bad, if they make money, they work, or they keep making more. If they don't, they'd fail. Sci-fi has, the last, more than 25 years, been a really big draw at the box office. So is, action-adventure. I don't think they're making action-adventure films to make us kill each other more frequently. They make it because they make money, real simple. But I think the course the government takes is going to be determined by how the public responds. But also, another thing is the media. And the media, unfortunately, has been very irresponsible in the way they've dealt with this subject matter for the last 30 years. They always have their ridicule factor.
0: I know.
1: And it gets to the point of such absurdity where, like, there was a flap in Michigan back in 1995 or 94.
0: I have a tape, yeah.
1: And people were seeing these huge glowing discs over their home, and the media's response was, quite typically, oh, it's the moon or Venus.
0: Oh, well, it wasn't, though.
1: And I thought, the obvious response is, if the average person growing up in America can't differentiate a dot of light in the sky, which they know is Venus, and the moon, which they've seen all their life, from a big glowing disc over their house, they need to be institutionalized.
0: Doctor, I've got a tape here with the radar operator at the National Weather Service calling these objects out as he sees them, sitting there going, oh, my God, I don't believe this, over Michigan. So, that was absolutely real.
1: Right, but the media, their same ridicule factor. It's like, I think the reason, and you have to give some credit to the media at the same time. They've been exposed to such a quandary of garbage and disinformationists and quacks and people out to just make a quick buck and liars and frauds and mentalists and whatever and lunatic fringes that you can't really blame them at some level for what they're doing. But at the other level, the news, let's say the media, is embellished. It's exaggerated, it's distorted, and it's hyped to get ratings. And if they know that the news they're promoting or selling is, in essence, not true, why should they believe anything anyone says? I mean, that's pretty simple.
0: Let's assume for a second that all of this phenomenon does have some commonality.
1: Mm-hmm.
0: If that's true, even though we both agree that exposure of the ultimate news would probably be impossible right now. If you wanted to fund some science work that would begin to try to lay their hands on what's going on by looking at all of these things and looking for a commonality and trying to find something with science as we know it, how would you proceed?
1: Well, the first thing you have to determine what it is you're going after. I mean, if you're going after UFOs, the problem, the different phenomena manifest itself in different ways.
0: I know.
1: As far as the UFOs, you don't know where they'll be, so you have to sort of be very mobile in order to get there. When you deal with hauntings or, apparitions, they're sort of locked into space, semi-controlled, a finite environment. You can go there, and it all comes down to instrumentation. The only thing people are going to believe in is instrumented recordings, is optical or acoustic recordings or imaging systems that show us information that we can pretty well determine can't be explained prosaically.
0: Okay, before I let it go, I don't want to do that. I know that you've got a recording or two. You mentioned that to me before the program.
1: Mm-hmm.
0: What do you have?
1: Okay, this is part of one of our archival tapes. This is from 1976, and this is a man, I should sort of set this up, this is a man who claimed that he was sort of abducted, and there were strange lights around him, strange sounds.
0: Yes.
1: We dumped him on his bed once, and we saw a ring of fire burst around him, and shoot up in the air, but there was no accelerant on the bed. His kid kept disappearing and reappearing. And anyway, at one point, my colleague and I were at his house, and he collapsed. He passed out. He started making these really weird sounds. Most of them are just rubbish, just, you know, gibberish.
0: Yes.
1: But there were a couple sounds coming out of his mouth that we recorded with our own amplified mic and our tape, which defy explanation because when put through analysis, they produce what pure sine waves, which no humans nor animals can make.
0: Okay.
1: And it's a little spooky, and I'm not going to play the entire tape because it's far too lengthy, but I'll play an excerpt from it here, and you can hopefully hear it well enough to sort of get a grasp of what we dealt with.
0: Okay, this was done as the man was collapsed on
1: the
0: bed.
1: This is as the man passed out, and he was laying face down on the desk, and we kind of turned him over because he was, you know, we couldn't hear him, and we put the mic up to his mouth, and he was sort of in a trance.
0: Okay.
1: And this is the sound that we recorded, okay?
0: All right, fire away.

0: Brontosaurus. There's no room for you here. Leave. There's no room for you here. Leave.
1: Oh, my God.
2: Now, that's just in a small encapsulated version of what we dealt with. This was in March of 1976, and the last thing he said was, give me your lives. And, you know, we just like, what?
1: What? No, I didn't hear that part.
2: Yeah, that was the last thing he said was, give me your lives. And we thought, what? And it was very hard to discern, but there was a resonance in his voice that was inexplicable. The first thing he heard was like a howling. That was the first sine wave.
1: Listen to me. That didn't even sound human. I mean, not even close. Now,
2: people that analyzed the tape, two different firms said that we were basically being fooled. This was a machine we were recording. This was not a human, because humans can't make sounds like this. And, you know, what do you make out of it? I mean, that's those strange sounds. And, I mean, you know, we were there. I mean, it was my microphone.
1: Can you do me a, just rewind it just a little bit and play a little more of it and then the end again? I want to hear where he said that.
2: Okay, let me see if I can...
1: Just sort of give it a best shot, rewind a little bit.
2: Look at me. Wait.
0: Return to source. There's no room for you here. Leave.

0: Give me your life. You cannot have our lives. Or leave.
1: Oh, man.
2: Oh, that was a little disconcerting.
1: Really weird. Boy, do I have something you need to hear now. I interviewed Robert W. Morgan recently.
2: Oh, the radio show DJ.
1: No.
2: Oh.
1: No, the Bigfoot investigator.
2: Oh, okay.
1: And he taped a Bigfoot. Mm-hmm. He's got a tape of a Bigfoot. And now that you've played that, I think you should hear this. A lot of science was done on the recording you're about to hear. And it also was confirmed that it definitely was not a human voice. It'll take a little listening. Listen to this.

0: it. They repeated it, obviously, what seemed to be speech at the very end there. Mm-hmm. What'd you think of that?
1: Well, it was pretty intriguing, to say the least. It was, I think I've heard clips of that elsewhere, but it doesn't sound very human.
0: No, it doesn't sound very human. And the voices that you played, the voice you played, definitely didn't sound human. What in heck? How in heaven's name does such a sound come from a human mouth?
1: I don't know. I mean, you know, the case didn't evolve into anything we could really sink our teeth into, but after a certain point, due to the distress and the trauma the man was experiencing, this was in Anaheim in 1976, his hair turned, like, white literally within a matter of days, and he was in his mid-30s. So
0: that would have done it for me.
1: And so, you know, what do you make of this? And, you know, we can't. I mean, all we know is we saw the fires erupt around him, and we heard of things happening. We recorded the sound, and we had it analyzed by some different people, and everyone said, you know, you've been duped. This is a machine. I said, well, no, we were there. We ruled that out. It was not a machine. So, you know, I mean, I'll tell you, I've lost more friends and acquaintances from discussing these types of matters and playing tapes like this. It's one woman I knew back in 93. She was dying to go to a haunting we had. We brought her out to one in Beverly Hills. And even though nothing happened, she knew enough about what had transpired prior to her coming to the case that she broke out in a cold sweat and ran into the house screaming.
0: Yeah.
1: And she goes, I can't deal with this. I just can't imagine these things happening and you know, being around. She goes, I'd probably have a heart attack.
0: Well, I really, I'm in that category. I'm so absolutely fascinated by all this, but let me tell you something. During a program I did, I can't remember what it was, a few months ago, my audience knows, all of a sudden, there was this gigantic, it's like 200 pounds hit my door, studio door, and I just about came out of my skin, and I opened the door quickly, nothing there, nothing. I go into the other room, my wife's asleep, three cats asleep on the bed with her. That's it. Nobody else in the house. Now, I didn't see the door at the time, but there's no way that door could not have almost come off its hinges. I still have absolutely no explanation for that, but I'm saying this to illustrate, I mean, I almost became incontinent.
1: Right.
0: I'm saying this to simply illustrate the difference between talking about it, hearing a tape, and having it happen to you.
1: Mm-hmm.
0: I almost came apart.
1: Yeah, I've seen, you know, novice researchers run into things. We had a case in 92 where part of a room began to violently shake as if there was a localized quake under part of a room in a house. And one of our novice researchers just ran out. He couldn't take it. And I said, why were you scared? He says, the room was shaking. There was nothing making it shake. But I saw you people shaking, but we weren't. And yet the wall was shaking. And he said, how do you explain it? I said, I don't, but that's why we're here.
0: Right.
1: And it's luck. Or,
0: right. That's,
1: you know,
0: that
1: to me, got to experience it.
0: Normal human behavior, just to have the, you know what, scared out of you. All right, doctor, can you stick around one more hour or so? We'll open the lines. Is that a yes?
1: Yes.
0: Oh, good. Good, good, good. Dr. Barry Taff is my guest. When we come back, we will open the lines. And he may have another tape or two, if you can handle it, from the high desert, where it's 43 degrees. I'm Art Bell, and this is Coast to Coast AM.
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1: Good morning. 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
2: You know, when I started doing this radio program, Jesse, half of the subjects I was really into, the paranormal, the unusual, ghosts, and things like that.
3: Yeah.
2: The conspiracy stories, you know, I was a little weary about these, other than the Kennedy assassination. And all of a sudden, I woke up. I simply woke up. Is that what happened with you too?
3: Yeah, that's when I really started to say, what is going on here? And I started to truly then investigate 9/11. And today, I don't believe the government story of 9/11. Here's the 3 options. Either we knew about it and allowed it to happen, or we knew about it and participated in it, or these were the dumbest buffoons that could have ever been in charge of our country, who could have all this pre-information. And I started to think they knew it was going to happen. They either are part of it or they allowed it to. There's no doubt in my mind.
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0: All right, here we go again. Dr. Barry Taft back again. Doctor, if you have any other tapes like that, by all means, bring them out, and then we'll go to the phones.
1: The only one I have, the other one, is something I don't really play too often, and there's some problems. One is just a woman in a trance, hysterical. And it's so noisy and boisterous that if I played it now, I'd wake up everybody in this building.
0: Really? That bad? That, huh?
1: I mean, I could probably send you a copy, but to play it at this hour would literally wake the dead in this building. And also because the phenomena was around the woman. It wasn't connected to her. It was in other people around her. And so at some point, perhaps we can play it, but this would be difficult because it's so intense in terms of, in order to get it clear, it has to be loud and...
0: And in fact, you're almost not loud enough. You've got to stay close to the phone here.
1: Right.
0: And I realize you don't want to wake anybody up, particularly the dead.
1: Right.
0: All right, then we've got plenty of calls. That last tape you played was plenty for me anyway. First time caller line, you are on the air with Dr. Barry Taft. Hi.
2: Hello.
0: Hello, where are you?
2: I'm in Nashville, Tennessee. My name is Clay.
0: Yes, sir.
2: I you know, heard the recording. Or the one you played, Art Bell, and the one the doctor played. And recalling previous recordings, the hell noise.
0: Yes.
2: It seems to me that they seem connected to me. They almost sound similar, which would maybe suggest that there might be some truth in the demonic activity or even deception, about, like what the guys a couple nights ago were saying, that there seems to be deception in this area, and there seems... to be, you know, evil associated with it.
0: All right. Well, that actually comes into a pretty good question. Are you willing to agree with the possibility of demonic possession, demonic activity, demons, evil? Would you suggest that does exist, or would you rather think that it is not so clear cut?
1: I think good and evil are manifestations of the human psyche. I think that anything, whatever it is, whether we create it or it's created by us, or can be good or evil depending on its application. And so I look at it a little more objectively than most people do. And if something harms somebody or deprives somebody of life or sustenance, I think that's perhaps could be interpreted pretty much as evil.
0: Boy, I wonder why your phone connection is kind of fading on me, Doctor.
1: I don't know. It sounds fine on this end.
0: And it was really loud before, but now it's kind of faded out. I don't know what happened.
1: Hmm.
0: Weird. Well, I have experienced weird before, believe me. All right. Wild card line, you're on the air with Dr. Barry Taft. Hi.
3: Hi, this is Hafeard. I'm in along the the Carolina coast, and I've been 30 years ago, I started my own investigations and searching for an answer, and a few years later, I came across a book called God Speaks. It came out in 1956 by Dodd Mead, and it was written by a man called Meher Baba, and it outlined the whole story, everything that you're talking about, and it goes into the evolution and the involution of consciousness and what it means to all of us. And we're at the end of times in the sense of going from the consciousness of intellectual reasoning into intuition. And that's the next step in humanity's journey back to the source.
0: And you believe we are at the end of it?
3: We're at the end of intellectual reasoning, and intuition has to take over. In other words, that heartfelt, instinctual, if you want to call it, but it's actually intuition. It's a higher level of consciousness, and it's truer than our minds.
0: Do you think, Doctor, there is a movement in that direction? Do you see that?
1: I just see that, I don't know, I think people are becoming more sheep-like in the sense they're just accepting pretty much anything they're told. They're not questioning sources. They're becoming more naive and more gullible.
0: Uh-huh.
1: They're becoming more critical, which might suggest that they have faith in whatever they're told rather than questioning the source. And that's disturbing because that means that they can be manipulated without a lot of thought in it.
0: Okay. East of the Rockies, you're on the air with Dr. Barry Taft. Hello.
4: Yes, sir. I'm calling from Grand Rapids, Michigan.
0: Yes, sir.
4: I was wondering if Dr. Taft had seen the picture of you when you were talking about that woman.
0: Oh, that woman. Last
4: summer.
0: I doubt that he has. That occurred since he was last on, but I will briefly tell him the story. I interviewed Dr. Taft, just out of curiosity, because, you know, I will interview just about anybody on any subject. And there was a young lady who called herself Harlot. Patsy was her real name. But she called herself Harlot, and without apology, she was a devil worshipper. Yeah. I mean, hail Satan, the whole thing. And I interviewed her for some number of hours. It was an astounding interview in many ways. Toward the end of the interview, just before we went off the air, she told me that her husband had killed her daughter. I don't remember if it was a daughter or a son. Anyway, her child. Her husband had murdered her child. And I kind of took a shot. I said, well, with your views, you're going to be down with that guy you worship. And your son or daughter, I can't remember now, is going to be in the other place. And she said, oh, no. She said, I long before that occurred, took steps to ensure that my child would go straight to hell with me. And that blew me away. Since that time, I've spoken, for example, with Father Malachi Martin, an exorcist. I've spoken with a number of other people who say that's absolutely possible, that a child could be taken to hell by a parent. It seems not fair. Maybe it's not a fair world, I don't know, spiritually, that such a thing could occur, that a God wouldn't allow that to happen, but even the experts tell me that indeed it could happen. Now, we were doing a show, a segment on reverse speech. This is kind of complicated, and David Oates, who does reverse speech, reversed Harlot, and we got a lot of really weird results, terrifying results. Anyway, we were doing that show. Now, you may or may not know, I have at this very moment three television cameras that are pointed at me, and they sequence, and you can go up to my website, and you can see me doing the program, the radio show. And so they snap about, I guess one picture every 30 seconds, something like that, and send it to the website. At the very moment that she was talking about taking her daughter to hell, a picture got snapped, because it's got a timestamp on it, of me. And all around the top of my head was like a white, misty, most incredible thing you've ever seen in your whole life. And I didn't, of course, know about it until later, but then I had Keith posted on the website. And there was some kind of presence around me at that exact moment. And it's one of the most remarkable photographs you'll ever see. Have you seen it?
1: No, I have not seen that, unfortunately. But it sounds like it could be that maybe you were so shocked and traumatized and distressed by what you heard.
0: Oh, I absolutely was.
1: It was a psychokinetic manifestation of your anxiety and your stress.
0: Oh, absolutely correct. Keith, if you're out there, would you please quickly just throw that up? I know I ask a lot, but I would like people to see it. A lot of people haven't seen it. It's really, really weird, and it scared me. All right, West of the Rockies, you're on the air with Dr. Barry Taff. Hi.
5: Hi.
0: Hi, where are you?
5: Colorado.
0: Colorado, okay.
5: Mm-hmm. Yeah, I was calling because I had a question. Doctor, do you really believe that these creatures or manifestations are interdimensional travelers?
1: You mean regarding UFOs?
0: Or any of it, really.
5: Well, you see, interdimensional travel doesn't necessarily mean UFOs.
1: Well, no, I mean, you have to be specific. You say, in terms of the paranormal, you do being with apparitions and ghosts,
5: yes.
1: There are different theories and categories for phenomena, and one suggests discarnate intelligence, which implies that something survives corporeal death, and where that consciousness resides could be another dimension. I mean, no one knows. Another theory is that it's psychokinetic, coming from a living human agent. Where the source of that is, how it operates through space, no one knows. Regarding UFOs, as I said before, if these things, if we're dealing with interstellar travel and they can traverse enormous distances in relatively short time, they, by their very nature, must shift some type, have dimensional shifting or jumping in order to achieve their, you know, desired result.
0: Mm-hmm.
1: So it may be different ways of explaining the same thing.
5: True, true.
1: And, I mean, you know, when you talk about different dimensions, they're like, what, 9 or 11 dimensions? But they're like infinite variations on a common theme. And most of them, physical objects as we know them, could not exist in.
0: All right, tomorrow night I'm going to have a guest, a theoretical physicist named Michio Kaku, Dr. Kaku, who teaches at New York City University. And he is completely convinced there are a minimum of 10 dimensions. I mean, the best minds in our nation right now are beginning to conclude that there are many dimensions. So this is beginning to be conventional thinking in a lot of circles, not really fringy stuff. And I guess that's why I'm moving toward beginning to conclude, whether it's UFOs or a lot of the activity you're talking about, we are talking about dimensional either travelers or little portals that occasionally open that account for all these weird things, or that are intentionally opened. Who knows?
5: Those portals can be opened intentionally and unintentionally.
1: Well, I mean, anything is possible. I just know that a lot of this phenomenon is very transient in its nature.
0: Yep.
1: And it's hard to control.
5: I've seen them. I've seen them. I've seen them open, and I've seen them close, and I've seen what comes through. And it just...
1: Tried to document any of this with video or film? Or?
5: Well, it's happened in times when you weren't prepared. We weren't really prepared for it. This is going to sound so crazy. I come from a long line of people with heightened sensibilities, I guess you might call it.
1: Mm-hmm.
5: And I have seen things and heard things and felt things that have just, you know, like that tape that you had with the voice and the fire and everything. It's like I'm shaking thinking about it.
0: Yep.
5: But I've seen things like that.
0: All right. Well, thank you, ma'am. Should we proceed to try and scientifically get a grasp on all of this, Dr. Taft? Do you believe?
1: I think, as I said, one of the questions earlier was about people being relying more on intuition. If we don't objectify this and put a handle on it and scientifically deal with it, we're going to be basically roaming around in the dark. And the problem is, critical judgment is, to me, at a low ebb right now in society. And because of that, we don't really examine everything we're told or we see. We just accept it on blind faith. That has some good qualities at a human level, but at a science level, it's disastrous because we just, you know, we can be fooled by our own stupidity and ignorance. And I think the only way we're going to resolve any of this is with science, because that's, without science, we wouldn't be talking right now. You wouldn't have a website, you know, we wouldn't have planes, we wouldn't have furniture, we wouldn't have anything.
0: Every bit of that is true. You know? Every bit of it's true. I just wonder the best way, and yet you're grounded in the hard sciences, so to you, you need photographs, you need recordings, you need instrumentation.
1: And also you need replicability, the ability to reproduce your results. And see, what I have to stress is this. If this phenomenon, whether it's the paranormal, you know, psi, remote viewing, precognition, ghosts, apparitions, or UFOs, if
0: yes.
1: these things never occurred, they were never reported, we wouldn't be discussing them. The fact, and if they occurred all the time, they'd be accepted part of our reality, and again, there's no reason to discuss it. It's like talking about them turning the tap water on. The fact they occur some of the time, not all the time, tells us one important thing. We're ignorant about a big part of the world we exist in.
0: Boy, I agree with that one. First-time caller line, you're on the air with Dr. Barry Taft. Where are you, please?
6: This is Greg in St. Louis. Let me
0: Hi.
6: Kill my radio.
0: Okay, Greg, thank you.
6: Are we on?
0: Yes.
6: Okay, doctor, I am 45 years old, and back in the early 70s, a classmate of mine and I attended a junior college together. One day, he told me that he was a wizard who practiced Wicca,
1: mm-hmm.
6: and he told me that
0: Yes.
6: if I wrote something down, it would happen.
1: Mm-hmm.
6: Have you ever heard of anything like that?
1: Well, I mean, if you believe that,
6: pardon me?
1: The concept of white magic or magic, and
6: yeah,
1: you know, I mean, I
6: wrote something down
1: mm-hmm.
6: involving high level politicians in the state of Illinois,
1: mm-hmm.
6: and within 3 months, they were all under investigation and later indicted.
1: Mm-hmm.
6: And I was wondering also if you've ever heard of this term called temporal anomalies.
1: Yes.
6: On the surface of the Earth, like the Devil's Triangle and that.
0: Oh, yes. What do you know about that, Doctor? Temporal anomalies.
1: Well, with regard to the Bermuda Triangle, unfortunately, that's not one of the better areas to really focus on because a lot of investigation has demonstrated that a high percentage of the cases that have been reported there aren't what they appear to be. There have been a lot of exaggeration and, you know, distortion and embellishment. But there are those small number of cases that suggest there is some type of an anomaly there that... affects instruments and affects human perception.
0: Exactly.
1: But it's not responsible for all the planes and all the boats. I'd say there are also other locations of the Earth that have the same type of anomaly, but not as pronounced. And with regard to the first question he asked, as far as...
0: Is there usually electromagnetic anomaly involved?
1: Sometimes. Sometimes it's gravitational, sometimes it's electromagnetic. But again, it's so transient. Anytime you have a place where a lot of planes and boats... traffic in and out of, you're going to have an extraordinarily high percentage of cases due to storms and other natural events.
0: Of course.
1: You know, people crash in planes or storms come up and their boats capsized and, you know, it's lost at sea. And, you know, there's nothing mysterious about that other than the fact that it's sudden. So you have to take a lot of what's said with a grain of salt because otherwise you just believe that every time a boat vanishes or a plane goes down, oh, there's some, you know, paranormal reason. Where it might be something, you know, pilot error, mechanical failure.
0: But there are some pretty good examples of, for example, haunted aircraft.
1: Oh, yes. Up in Merced Castle Air Force Base had, an aircraft, an old bomber from World War II that was very haunted, according to reports that I've heard.
0: Well, I know a commercial airline person who told me that one day he will come on and tell the story of the haunting of a commercial aircraft because of a crash, I believe, down in Florida.
1: By Eastern Airlines, right?
0: You know about it, huh? It
1: used to be serviced out of, I think, American out here. We actually got wind of it on occasion, but the airlines would not let us go on board.
0: I'm sure they wouldn't, and actually it's still going on.
1: And there was a TV movie made about it.
0: Yep.
1: With Ernest Borgnine.
0: That's a fact. Doctor, hold on. We'll be right back to you. It is the bottom of the hour. I'm Art Bell, and this is Coast to Coast. Or is that Ghost to Ghost AM?
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1: My guest is Dr. Barry Taff. And we'll get back to him in a moment. And we're talking about all kinds of things. Very wide-ranging, actually. But you know what? I am convinced it's all connected.
0: Coast to Coast AM is happy to announce that our website is now optimized for mobile device users, specifically for the iPhone and Android platforms. 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

0: leap. Dr. Taff, your book is in total available on the internet. In other words, you can actually pay for it and download the whole thing on the internet. Is that correct?
1: Yes, that's correct.
0: Really a new way to go, huh?
1: Yeah.
0: All right, and how long a book is it?
1: Oh, it'll be about 240 pages, I guess, 250 pages, depending on how it's formatted.
0: The final chapter just really jumps into what we've been talking about tonight. The name of the final chapter is the PSI-UFO Connection.
1: Mm-hmm.
0: Is that right?
1: Yes.
0: Chapter 14, I mean, that's incredible that you would begin to make that connection. And in what way do you feel there is one? What have you seen in the world of PSI that seems to be a connection to UFOs?
1: For example, one of our most unusual cases was from almost 20 years ago out in Sunland, and a woman was seeing what she thought were apparitions, objects moving about the house on their own, you know, typical ports, as we call them,
0: right.
1: Things disappearing and reappearing,
0: right.
1: Strange pounding, banging noises.
0: Wow.
1: And I said, when did it begin? She goes, well, I was walking in the canyon when I take a little stroll, and I saw a big glowing dish, like a disc. And from there on, it proceeded where these, like, humanoid apparitions were, you know, harassing her. And the end result was, she disappeared. We don't know where she went. Her kids couldn't find her. We couldn't find her. But nothing, there was no evidence of foul play. Nothing was taken.
0: Wow.
1: No break-in, no money gone. Her car was there. Her clothes were there. you know, it's things like that. And there, an executive at a local television station had a poltergeist outbreak. You know, we didn't experience it, but we interviewed the people. We felt it was a good case. And many months later, he was taking a vacation up north in California. They saw what they thought was a meteor right about to hit the ground. They followed it, and they saw a UFO landing, and they were abducted. But it began with a poltergeist.
0: Began with a poltergeist, you know.
1: Now, what is going on? And what does this tell us about the nature of the phenomena? Is having an encounter with one, like having an encounter with a UFO, would suddenly make you more likely to be psychic or very sensitive? Or if you're psychically sensitive, does that increase your probability of running into a UFO?
0: Well, I say the answer is yes. And I say it is all interconnected.
1: Oh,
0: and,
1: yes.
0: And I say when we discover this interconnection, if we do, it's really going to be a shocker.
1: What if we found out that the future in some form already exists, that the information that makes it up can be accessed anywhere, anytime,
0: uh-huh.
1: And that the future is as much fixed as the past is fixed? It's just that we can't see it.
0: I don't even think we could handle that.
1: Right. And
0: because that would mean that we were all sort of marionettes walking around on a stage.
1: Except that we don't know what's going to happen from moment to moment, day to day. So
0: not now.
1: Free will.
0: Not now.
1: Right.
0: That's right.
1: And you know, what if we learned that that we're one of many experiments by some other civilization that decided to pepper the universe with numerous diversified life forms?
0: Yeah. That free will is just a joke on us.
1: That power, money, and power is simply gives one the illusion of control.
0: Oh, hear, hear. All right, West of the Rockies, you're on the air with Dr. Barry Taff. Hi. Hello there. Going once, going twice, gone. East of the Rockies, you're on the air with Dr. Barry Taff. Hi. Am I not pushing the right? I think I'm not pushing the right button somehow. Oh, I see what I've done. Oh, heavens. East of the Rockies, are you there?
2: Hello.
0: Hi. Do you have a question for the good doctor?
2: Yes, I do. I was wondering about the dimensions you were talking about.
0: Yes.
2: Where possibly could you go with further dimensions than what we know of, you know, space and time? I mean, what other dimensions could there possibly be out
1: well,
2: there?
1: I mean, the most simplistic response is that the fourth dimension is that it would be a temporal dimension in which space doesn't have any meaning, nor does time, where you're sort of you're in a realm. The idea is, like Einstein said, at the speed of light, you could circumnavigate the universe in 40 years. Theoretically, if you reach the speed of light or surpass it, you can travel vast distances in virtually no time for yourself. That would be another dimension, in essence. If you exceed light speed and go superluminal, the universe is yours. What that would do to life, you know, when you got back to Earth, how much time would go by, you know, God only knows. But that implies that you're changing your dimensional status because, you know, the whole idea of mass increasing, you know, as you increase
0: sure.
1: your speed and energy, there's obviously another realm there.
0: Well, here's one for you, and I presume that you may have

0: heard of this, or maybe you haven't, but it's big news. They scientists have now detected, as of a few days ago, a gamma ray burst from 12 billion light years out that they are now declaring to be probably equal in size to the Big Bang that created all that we know. I mean, well, let's see, how can they put it? So massive, they said, was the blast, that for seconds it was as luminous as all the stars and all the galaxies in the universe. 12 billion light years out. And it's another Big Bang just occurred, or, well, of course, occurred a long time ago. But that's pretty weird stuff. In other words, out there at the edge of what we know to be our expanding universe, something happened like happened here.
1: Mm-hmm. Or else there were multiple bangs, and we're just now becoming aware of it.
0: And we're all living in these little individual bubbles that only occasionally attach to each other and allow movement through.
1: Well, you know, I look at one of the chapters in my book deals with this. It's basically, I touch about this, something called brain holograms, the light within,
0: uh-huh.
1: about the fact that our brain functions like neural holograms. There is like the whole aspect of interconnectedness and equally distributed information, that space and time may operate like this regarding information, and that our brains are like little models of space-time sort of interfering with everything around it, and that's how we can perceive events in the future and the past and at great distance. If this model is even close to being accurate, it suggests that we're sort of like the same way a tree produces an apple, we're sort of connected back to the tree by some dimensionally shifting mechanism. But it's at a level we can't access yet with machines, but our minds can.
0: Well, we're constantly discovering new things, and when I talked to Professor Kaku yesterday about this explosion, he said, look, we toyed with the idea of two colliding black holes producing this immense energy, but he said, you do the numbers, and even that does not account for the energy that we just saw. It doesn't even begin to account for it. And so, frankly, Art, we have no idea what happened out there.
1: Hmm.
0: No idea. And that's from one of our great minds. So, weird. First-time caller line, you're on the air with Dr. Barry Taff. Hi.
2: Hi.
0: Where are you?
2: I'm in Austin, Texas.
0: All right. What is your name?
2: My name's Kimberly.
0: Okay. Welcome to the show.
2: Thank you. I had an experience a few weeks ago that I was just hoping to get a little bit of feedback on. For some reason, I'm under the impression that you've spoken about these paralysis, states of paralysis before on your show.
0: Oh, yes.
2: Yes? Okay, I haven't personally heard it. I think somebody had mentioned it to me.
0: Now, it does and doesn't relate to what my guest is talking about. You're talking about an out-of-body experience which begins with a paralyzed feeling. It probably all winds into the same thing, but it wasn't specifically what the doctors here are talking about. But go ahead.
2: Well, I'm not exactly sure what you mean by out-of-body experience, but this is definitely some sort of altered state of mind. And it had happened a few times in the past, about a year ago, and it just happened a few weeks ago. But this time I heard a sort of a voice, quite like those that were played on the tapes earlier in the show.
0: Oh.
2: And a few seconds later, it was followed by another voice, a female voice, that said, "There's a justice in your mind now." And I was wondering if that sounded even vaguely familiar to you or the doctor, and if that, you know, had...
1: Well, as far as what the voice said to you, that could be interpreted a million ways, depending on you and, you know, a myriad of other things. As far as the experience, sleep paralysis,
0: what
1: you're describing, is actually quite common, and it is associated with out-of-body experience. It's also theoretically associated with some types of abduction. People claim that, you know, whatever. It's really hard because there is a neurophysiological explanation for it, and there's also a quasi-paranormal explanation for it. But in terms of what may be initiating it, in other words, is it initiated because part of your consciousness departs your body, or is it initiated because you've woken up but not completely?
0: I mean, you OBEs, out-of-body experiences, even the beginnings of them, remote viewing, near-death experiences, all of these things, I am convinced, wind together in dealing with this other realm that's as real, I say it on Dreamland, as real as the air we breathe, but we don't see the air.
1: Right.
0: All right. Wild card line, you're on the air with Dr. Barry Taff. Hi.
3: Hi, Art. Hi, Doctor.
1: Hi.
3: I have to agree. I believe everything is connected, too. Going back to the case you're speaking of, the movie The Entity was based on.
1: Right.
3: The lights flying around the room caught my attention. Someone I know experienced something similar where a single small light appeared to enter their hand, leaving a small mark. Eventually, they went to bed. In the morning, there was a second mark about a half an inch from the first. I was wondering if any of the lights you saw did anything similar to that.
1: No, the lights never caused any direct physical effects. There were other psychokinetic manifestations occurring during the course of the investigation, but the lights, other than occasionally being photogenic, produced no physical effects like that. No.
3: All right, well, thanks a lot.
1: You're welcome.
0: All right, thank you very much for the call, and good morning. East of the Rockies, we missed you. West of the Rockies, you're on the air with Dr. Barry Taff. Hi.
4: Hi, this is Ed in Kenai, Alaska.
0: Hello, Ed. Go right ahead.
4: Okay. I'm on a cell phone. Might cut you off. I was wondering if he knew whether or had heard whether the energy that we'd seen that was 12 billion light years away might be the other side of the bubble when the Big Bang went off.
0: I appreciate your call, sir. Dr. Barrett Taff is not necessarily the one to comment on this, but you're welcome to try if you would like, Doctor. Nobody really knows what happened out there.
1: Well, from what I've read in numerous publications, it sounds like it's a secondary Big Bang, or like a winking effect. But again, they said everyone's at a loss to even come up with any theories as to what could comprehensively explain this. I don't know. The fact that it's so long ago, it's like it's really hard to deal with, and I'm sure we might see more of these over time. I mean, who knows? With all the instrumentation we have now, orbiting the Earth outside the atmosphere, it gives us a much better opportunity to...
0: Whatever mechanism of creation there is may be ongoing.
1: Mm-hmm.
0: I don't know what else you say about it.
1: Right.
0: First-time caller line, you're on the air with Dr. Barry Taff. Hi.
5: Good morning, Mr. Bell.
0: Good morning. Turn your radio off, please, and tell
5: one
0: us...
5: One moment, please.
0: All right. That's
5: there
0: always...
5: There we go. My apologies.
0: That's all right. Where are you?
5: I'm in Bryan, Texas.
0: Okay.
5: What I wanted to know is it possible that our minds, being as little understood as they are and as powerful as they're thought to be, could we be generating a lot of these phenomena ourselves because we have a need to?
0: Okay, that's really a good question. Doctor, here we are talking about all of this phenomena being connected in some other realm or dimension, and here's a lady saying, look, could it be that none of that is true? And all of this is generated in our own brain, something that I guess you have to think about.
1: Well, I mean, from my own perspective, I'd say, for example, 98% of my case file, in terms of hauntings and whatever, are psychokinetic, are poltergeist cases. That doesn't diminish their significance. It just tells us that the origin is suggestive of a living human agent. But we still have that other small percentage, which strongly, strongly suggests we're dealing with discarnate intelligence of some sort, whether it's recorded in space-time that, reconstructs itself, or it's some type of consciousness that's trying to display itself, who knows?
0: Yeah.
1: The other phenomena gets much more difficult to deal with, but the most common call we used to get at the lab was people who had precognitive dreams, and instead of thinking they perceived the future, they think they caused it. And they're dealing with
0: the situation. Well, there's a pretty good question.
1: And that's a real that is one of the most common calls we used to get in the lab at UCLA.
0: Okay, but how does one discern? There really is no way to discern, is there? In other words, if you preconceive something and it occurs, you then have no way of knowing whether you knew about it ahead of time or whether you in some way actually precipitated the event.
1: Well, that's an interesting thought, except that generally speaking, there's no evidence that that we are essentially God and that we can produce an event simply with a thought of it. It's one thing to imagine stuff and then end up creating it, or, fantasize stuff and end up creating it because we evolved to that point. But just to say we think of it, and it is, if that were the case, there'd be a lot more millionaires and billionaires on this planet. go with the thing of Occam's razor. You go with the explanation that most easily and realistically and practically explains the phenomena based on what you know about it.
0: Is probably the answer.
1: Right, and so it's one thing to sense the future. It's something else to cause it, to produce it.
0: You're right. east of the Rockies. You're on the air with Dr. Barry Taft. Hi.
6: Hello.
0: Hi. I can not. I don't hear you too well, sir. You're going to have to speak up. Where are you?
6: I'm in Fort Worth, Texas.
0: All right.
6: An honor to talk to you, Art.
0: Welcome to the program.
6: I got a question for you and him. I'll give you his first.
0: Fire away.
6: Okay. I was wondering, when you're using the equipment to sense the presence of a ghost, do you use something that would measure, like, electromagnetic waves or something like that?
1: Yes, we use basically what is like tri-field meters. They're like, they can measure magnetic fields, electric fields, radio, and microwave. And so we see if we can detect, you know, transients or surges in the flux.
0: And have you detected this?
1: On occasion, yes, we have. But the problem is it's not consistent. But we have seen this occurring when phenomena is occurring. We see the magnetic specifically. Magnetic flux seems to be affected.
0: All right, Colin.
6: Magnetic flux, does it fall within a designated frequency range type thing?
0: Another good question.
1: It's more in, basically, as far as it's at, you know, power level, it's in the milligauss region. So it's extremely low power level. And frequency range, it's low. It's basically in the low to extremely low frequency range.
0: Now, that would make sense. That would certainly make sense. But you have measured this.
1: Yes. But it hasn't. We haven't had enough of it where we can really pin it down. But we've seen that we recorded this when there's no other source for the energy, and when the phenomena ebbs, so does the magnetic flux. In other words, it seems that there is a correlation. But until we get a lot more of it collected, it's still suspect as the nature.
0: All right, Doctor. It sure has been a pleasure having you on the air.
1: Oh, it's been great.
0: You always. It never fails to really get me going. And we will, of course, have you back. Again, your new book, Aliens Above, Ghosts Below, Explorations of the Unknown, on the Internet, folks. Doctor, thank you so very much.
1: Well, thank you. It's been a pleasure.
0: Good night.
1: Good night.
0: Well, that's it for tonight, folks. Tomorrow night, Dr. Michio Kaku. I'm Art Bell from the high, chilly desert. Good night.

0: north all the way to the pole, south into South America, and more or less worldwide on the internet. This is Coast to Coast AM, and I'm Art Bell. Good morning. Second day back. Great to be here. New affiliates joining tonight. St. Louis, you've been waiting for this, I know. How about KFTK? That's KFTK in St. Louis, Missouri. 97.1 megahertz FM. 100,000 watts, so it ought to be heard from here to Kalamazoo. Certainly you should have no problem with it in St. Louis. That's KFTK 97.1, 100,000 watts. That's a big electrical bill, I'll tell you. WJBO in Baton Rouge, Louisiana. 1150 on the dial. Welcome. WQBC in Vicksburg, Mississippi. Welcome. And WFRC in Athens, Georgia. Welcome. All brand new and with us tonight on top of the, I don't know what it was, 14 that we did last night. So welcome in, everybody. In the second hour tonight, one of our nation's premier physicists, theoretical physicist, Dr. Michio Kaku. He's a real heavyweight. You're going to enjoy that. In the meantime, we'll just sort of fiddle around a little bit. I'm getting in the order of 3,000 or 4,000 emails a day. So I'm trying to make it through the emails. I'm trying. I'll do the best I can. No promises. But a lot of them said the following: Art, the fifth hour is missing from your first show. Is this going to be temporary or what? I can only listen during the day, and it kills me to miss the final hour, the new fifth hour. Well, there were certain messages encoded in the fifth hour that we couldn't repeat. That would be one explanation. The real explanation is that, you know, the timers were only set to record the first 4 hours because somebody along the line forgot the program is now a five-hour show. So we have sent messages. How long they will take to sink in, I don't know. Maybe we'll get lucky tonight. Looking around the world a little bit, with security officers keeping news media at bay, the former Vice President, Al Gore, delivered a lecture at Columbia. He said it was off the record and just teaching and don't ask any political kind of questions. Ariel Sharon, the tough-talking former general dubbed the Bulldozer, that's a name to have, has won handily in Israel. We'll see what happens. President Bush is telling the nation's four largest airlines workers today that they should avoid strikes because if they don't settle differences, well, he's keeping all options open. I'm not sure what that means. Who else would fly the planes? Happy birthday, Ronald Reagan, 90. And he's had a pretty tough way to go. There is some worrisome health news on a couple of points here. We have possibly the first case of, brace yourself, Ebola in the Northern Hemisphere. Health officials are working to determine if a woman who traveled from Africa and is now being hospitalized in Canada is suffering from Ebola hemorrhagic fever in what would be the first known case in North America. Health Canada, the nation's health department, confirmed a laboratory in Winnipeg had received blood samples from the woman. The hospital where she's being treated is testing now for viral hemorrhagic fevers, including Ebola, a severe, often fatal disease. Actually, Ebola, generally, if you catch it, you can count to 10. You've got about 10 days to live, and then you die. I received a fax today from Dr. Lorraine Day, and this is kind of worrisome. It says all the nice things at the beginning, great to have you back at home, so forth and so on. But here's what she says. She's talking about appearing as a guest, and probably we'll have her. But listen to this. She said, Art, there's another big cover-up going on, and that's the mad cow epidemic and its related forms in pigs, sheep, chicken, and so forth, which will, she says, now get this, make AIDS seem like a day at the beach. Yes, an epidemic that is sweeping around the world, her words, and will cause unprecedented death and devastation. It's in this country right now, even though the authorities are denying it, as they always do. Now more than ever, people need to understand there is a way to avoid this dreaded, fatal disease. But it's not just in the food chain. It's in gelatin capsules, in fillers, in processed foods, cosmetics, and in gelatin as a binder in supplemental pills. Whew, that's some rough stuff, if true, from Lorraine Day. And so I think I'll get hold of Dr. Day and we'll find out what she's talking about. Yikes. An Australian, this is from Newsmax.com, an Australian inventor has come up with a gun that can fire 180 rounds in a hundredth of a second, or, if you wish, an impossible million rounds a minute, so fast that a bullet enters the barrel before the preceding one has even left the muzzle. So this one gets in the hands of gang members, huh? Incredibly, storekeeper James Michael O'Dwyer's gun has no moving parts and operates entirely on electrical impulses. Great, we need this gun. Despite the fact that O'Dwyer's invention has vast and even dizzying implications, for example, an awesome military weapon or a street sweeper, I had just added, when he approached the Australian defense officials in 1994 with the idea, they turned a deaf ear. And when he showed the gun to former U.S. Special Forces Chief Wayne Downing, the general said O'Dwyer was certifiably crazy. No longer true now. The general is now a member of the board of directors of, get this, Metal Storm Limited. O'Dwyer's new company is calling it Metal Storm Limited. Well, that'd be a metal storm, all right, wouldn't it? 180 rounds in a hundredth of a second, or an impossible 1 million rounds a minute. Now, that's just got to have applications. You know that's got to have applications. Probably not ones that you want to know about. It's amazing. The charges are set off when electrical contacts spark them in precisely timed electronic sequence, much the way an inkjet printer sprays ink. So, yeah, we sure want to see this one in the hands of some street people. Holy mackerel. And I'm sure you've heard about this. This news broke, a week or two ago. But it sure is interesting. Moscow. An airport in southern Siberia was shut down for an hour and a half on one last Friday when an unidentified flying object was detected hovering above its runway. All according to the Interfax News Agency. The crew of an Aleutian 76 cargo aircraft refused to take off, claiming they saw a luminescent object hovering above the runway of the Siberia's Baikonur Airport. Local aviation company director Ivan Kosmarov was quoted as saying, the crew of yet another cargo plane refusing to use the runway for the same reason landed their jet at another airport. The UFO finally took off and vanished from the airport 90 minutes later. Well, somebody out there ought to have some really good pictures, wouldn't you think? We'll be right back. Still looking for new little replacements for this, but this one is not bad. All right, listen, a ginger. I've got an interesting piece of information here on ginger, and I'm not saying that this is ginger, but it might be. This person claims to be very close, in fact, part of the investment group behind ginger. You never know about that. But this person anonymously, of course, says it stands for Inductance Transportation Vehicle, A neat mobile little gadget that may eliminate the need for cars in the future.
1: An air car, maybe.
0: He goes on, however, if there are a large number of vehicles operating in the same area, it does require magnetic tracks to be installed to prevent the possibility of, get this, collisions or magnetic interference with other its. In other words, if you're zipping along in your it and another it zips along and your two magnetic fields become entangled, your it or the other guy's it or both its could plunge. Well, you get the picture. The breakthrough technology, it goes on, that runs the it is ginger. Ginger, the geomagnetic inductance neutralizing gasoline engine replacement. This clean, quiet, inexpensive engine will be the real moneymaker, whether it becomes popular or not. It could be used extensively in defense, shipping, and many other industries. This should answer a few of the questions about ginger slash it, although it will probably generate many more. They should all be answered next year when DK makes the official announcement. Regards, he signs it anonymously as Ginger Guy. But you know, that sounds pretty good, doesn't it? You think that's it? I have no idea. Now, there is a good friend of mine here in Pahrump, Nevada, named Paul Bowman. In fact, really what I ought to do is give you his email address after I do this. He's got the cutest little daughter, and her name is Maggie. Maggie defines cute as about, I think she's about a three-year-old now. And she literally does define cute. And she made a few liners for me. You know, Ross Mitchell, like Ross Mitchell, only not quite exactly like Ross Mitchell. I mean, Maggie's only three. So she made a few liners, and I thought I would try them out on you and see what you think. And by the way, I think if you go to the website right now, we've got a link to Maggie's photograph. I put Maggie's photograph up there, oh, I don't know, last spring. And I thought you might enjoy the voice of Maggie. She tried really hard, and some of it is a riot. But here's Maggie.
2: From the King of the Nine, this is Coast to Coast. A.M. with R.L.
0: That was attempt number one. Here's number two.
2: This is Maggie from the King of the Nine. This is Coast to Coast. A.M. with R.L.
0: I particularly like the "This is Maggie." Here's another.
2: From the King of the Nine. This is Maggie with R.L.
0: And now, I think this one coming up is my favorite. It's kind of like she does it, and then she runs out of things to say. So finally, in the very end, she says, "This is Maggie," which she has down quite well. But listen carefully to this one, very carefully.
2: King of the Nine, from the King of the Nine, Coast to Coast. This is Coast to Coast. I am. With R. Bell. From the Desert of the Sea, this is R. Bell.
0: Desert of the Sea.
2: And it comes. This is Maggie.
0: From the Desert of the Sea. I've got to remember that line, pass it on to Ross to do. From the Desert of the Sea. There's something that I'm going to ask Dr. Kaku about. What do you think? Should I give out Paul's address? Yeah, he can always get another one. If you have comments on Paul's little girl, Maggie, just cuter than a button, you can reach him at Paul, as P-A-U-L, Paul at 2330.com. Doing you a big favor here, Paul. That's Paul, P-A-U-L, at 2330.com. Good luck, Paul. A group of astronomers has come up with a plan they claim will save life on Earth from an early demise. That's serious. Their deadline is about 3.5 billion years in the future. At that time, the scientists say, our sun, get this, will be 40% brighter than it is today. Now, that's very bad. And the Earth, they go on, will be much too hot to sustain life. Too hot. Now, you got to bear in mind that where I am here near Death Valley, we go to, oh, I don't know, 110, 113, 115 degrees sometimes in the summer. If you were to add 40% to that, we'd be toast. Big time. They say even looking just a billion years down the road, the increased brightness of the sun would cause a, quote, moist greenhouse effect, which will have a catastrophic impact on the planet. However, say they, what if we could move the Earth farther away from the sun before it gets too hot? So researchers at NASA and Fred Adams of the University of Michigan say the idea of changing the Earth's orbit is almost alarmingly feasible, but how would we do it? Scientists' theory is outlined in a paper entitled Astronomical Engineering, a strategy for modifying planetary orbit. The paper has been accepted for publication in the Journal of Astrophysics and Space Science, so it's very serious. The researchers' theory is a twist on the gravity assist technique used to send spacecraft to the outer planets. They say that by shooting a large object, like an asteroid about 62 miles across, past the Earth, the planet could gradually be pulled away from the sun. And they would change our orbit. Now, that's pretty neat stuff, huh? All right, well, listen, I'm going to take some calls in the balance of this hour, and whatever you would like to say is fair game. But again, I remind you, as yesterday, while I don't like goodbyes, I don't like hellos, so I very much appreciate all that. I've got thousands of hellos. I mean, so many in my email, I can't possibly deal with them. And while I would appreciate your saying hi and welcome back and all that, just assume that I've heard you say it mentally, because I have thousands of you, millions. So thank you, and let us take some phone calls. West of the Rockies, you're on the air. Hello.
3: Hi, this is Reba calling from Colville. I'm on KCVL Radio. That's the station I'm listening to.
0: How you doing, Reba?
3: Oh, great. Listen, I'm calling in because today I usually listen to Rolling Thunder Radio, which is a very controversial station. And Mr. Harrington came on the air and said that Rolling Thunder Radio would no longer be on the air.
0: Oh, no. Not that I've ever heard of it, mind you, but past tense, Rolling Thunder?
3: Well, Rolling Thunder was very controversial and was not afraid to take our politicians to task.
0: Mm-hmm.
3: And in fact, KGA Radio is one that Mike had been on.
0: Spokane.
3: Yes. Mm-hmm. And I'm sure hoping he is listening, so he will get back there to them, and especially with the events taking place right now. And also, I called in for the predictions on New Year's Eve.
0: Oh, yes.
3: And I wished you guys a very, very happy New Year. But, you know, I really wanted to know what kind of a hat Ramona was wearing was one thing. And also,
0: next room. She may come tell me. I don't know.
3: I hope so. And I hope she wears it on Friday night. And also, I had a request.
0: Okay.
3: Shirley MacLaine would sure like to have you interview her. And I would like to know about her collecting seeds. And
0: did Shirley say that?
3: Yes, more or less, when she was on the air with Mike Siegel.
0: I see.
3: And she hinted around, more or less, that yes, she was always hoping that you would call her and
0: well, maybe
3: an interview.
0: I will. Hey, you know who I'm going to have on at the end of the month who's agreed to be on with me?
3: Who?
0: Dan Aykroyd.
3: Wonderful.
0: Dan had a very, very serious UFO sighting himself.
3: Well, we have him up here all the time. It's nothing new up here.
0: Oh, well, it's really nothing new anywhere. As I said yesterday, every 3 seconds we get a new UFO sighting in the somewhere in the world. 3 seconds.
3: Uh-huh.
0: So, well, sure. I'd love to have Shirley.
3: Well, that, you know, it's something she's been doing this for a long time. And she's never discussed it, and I haven't seen it in any of her books,
0: mm-hmm.
3: but she's been cataloging these seeds and preserving them, and I'd certainly like to know more about it.
0: All right. Done deal.
3: I'll see what
0: I can do. Thank you very much for the call. Take care.
3: Bye-bye.
0: Bye-bye. All right. Headed toward the bottom of the hour. Can you imagine that? They actually want to move Earth or out of its present orbit. I wonder how far they would have to move Earth to get away from the heat. 40% brighter, so would we have to be 40% farther away from the sun? That's a question for Dr. Kaku. That's not exactly like going and getting a U-Haul it. I'm Art Bell, and this is Coast to Coast AM. Stay right where you are.

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1: King of the Nile, from the King of the Nile, Coast to Coast. This is Coast to Coast AM with Art Bell. From the desert of the sea, this is Art Bell. And it comes to... This is Maggie.
2: That's Maggie. And if you want to see Maggie right now on the What's New portion of our website, you'll see Maggie the Liner Girl. And when you go there, just click on the picture and you'll get the big version and you'll see a levitating Maggie. And if you have comments on Maggie, a lot of you are obviously in an emailing mood. So fire off an email to Maggie's dad. 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Probably not for long, but it's there. 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Well, just one more brief little thing. You're going to love this. Scientists have succeeded in growing sperm in a laboratory for the first time, paving the way for infertile men to produce their own genetic offspring. The team from the Mishita district of Tokyo also believes they'll be able to reprogram male cells into producing eggs so that men can both father and mother children. This could allow gay men to be parents together. At the moment, the technique which clones embryo cells and turns them into sperm has been attempted only with mice. But now it's men. So that men can be pregnant. You know, I used to joke about that. That men, what if men could be pregnant? And it figures in my lifetime it's going to be possible. East of the Rockies, you are on the air. Good morning. Hello.
3: Hello.
2: Yes, turn your radio down. Off, actually. Off. All the way up.
3: How you doing?
2: I'm doing all right. Where are you?
3: I'm in Bon Terre, Missouri.
2: All right. Welcome.
3: How you doing?
2: Right.
3: I just wanted to ask you, do you have anybody coming up anytime soon talking about the new stuff that they're, well, it's not new, but the stuff like the Holy Blood, Holy Grail guys? Like
4: Michael Bajan.
2: Well, I'll look into it if that's something that interests you.
3: Oh, definitely. Or maybe Graham Hancock again anytime soon?
2: Oh, I'd love to have Graham on again.
3: Yeah.
2: Sure.
3: Yes, definitely.
2: Uh-huh.
3: Or Steven Soro.
2: All right. What do you think about the Holy Grail?
3: What do I think about it?
2: Yes.
3: I kind of agree with what Michael Bajan says.
2: Which is what, basically?
3: That, that Christ was probably... not crucified, and that well, or if he was, that Mary Magdalene may have been his wife, and that she'd traveled to France.
2: Boy, that sure is a different story, huh?
3: Yeah.
2: Yeah, they sure got it wrong somehow. I mean, how could they get it that wrong?
3: I think the Catholic Church probably suppresses quite a bit of it.
2: Oh, the Catholic Church.
3: Yeah.
2: The Catholic Church always does it. All right, I'll look into it. Thank you very much for the call. I guess maybe it's just been so ingrained into me that I kind of think that's how it happened, but you never know. West of the Rockies, you're on the air. Hello.
5: Hi, Art.
2: Hello.
5: How are you?
2: I'm okay.
5: Great. I can finally like breathe again. You're back. Listen, I know it'd be a great song for you were looking for a song to like be an intro song or something.
2: Mm-hmm.
5: What about Gloria Gaynor's how does it go?
2: I Will Survive?
5: Yeah.
2: I have that.
5: I love that song.
2: Oh, I have that song. It's part of my vast collection of potential bumper music.
5: I know. I just love all your bumper music. It's great. Sometimes I just go to your website so I can hear your bumper music. Well, listen, I'm just so glad you're back, but I know we're not supposed to say it. But
2: that's right. So you have now said it for everybody for the rest of the hour.
5: I know. Okay. Well, I'll talk to you later.
2: All right. Take care. Yeah, sure. I have that one. Of course I do. East of the Rockies, you're on the air. Hello.
4: Hello. Hey, Arville. How you doing?
2: I'm doing okay. Speak up good and loud.
4: Okay.
2: Where are you?
4: I'm in Georgia, Warner Robins.
2: Warner Robins, Georgia. Okay. What's on your mind?
4: Well, by the way, my name is Tiberius.
2: Tiberius.
4: Yeah,
2: Tiberius.
4: That's
2: a very old Roman-like gladiator sort of name.
4: Yeah, I was, reincarnated. That's it.
2: Uh-huh. No, I'm sure you were ripped apart by a lion at some earlier point.
4: But, I just had a question or comment that I wanted you to ask. I mean, just possibility. With all the UFO sightings that goes on, I'm not talking about, like, let's say if one just pop up and then I happen to see it. But I'm like saying, like, let's say, like, is there a possibility that it was in the area earlier, to say, like, somebody was having an abduction experience at that time? Has anybody ever tried to research that to see, like, could there be a connection to a lot of these sightings? Like, could there be anybody in the neighborhood experiencing abduction or something like that?
2: You're confusing me. I'm not sure what you're saying.
4: All right.
2: Have you been abducted?
4: Have I been abducted?
2: Yes. Have you?
4: No, but...
2: Have any of your friends been abducted?
4: No, sir.
2: Family? Any of your family?
4: No, but, I mean, we have a lot of paranormal experiences that goes on in my family. Me personally, I dealt with angels, a lot of interdimensional beings. I believe at one time there was an attempt abduction on my life.
2: Oh, well, no wonder you're wondering about it. Sure. I mean, these things are said to happen all the time, or a lot. So, sure. You think that you were almost abducted by an interdimensional being or an angel? I didn't think angels abducted.
4: Oh, no.
2: Interdimensional beings, possibly.
4: Oh, no, I wasn't saying, like, angels, I'm just saying, like, all right, for example, let's say you've seen a lot of UFOs yourself, right?
2: Not a lot, no. A lot is many, many, many. I've seen two.
4: Two, okay. All right, let's just say, like, from that point in time that you saw the UFO, that somewhere along in that time before you saw it, maybe somebody else, like, in the neighborhood or in that region, probably.
2: Oh, in my neighborhood. All right, thank you very much. In my neighborhood, lots of people see UFOs. And could I have been abducted? Yes. Could my wife and I have been abducted? Yes. We could have been. I could be an entirely different person, where it counts. Now, there's no real way to tell, I suppose. Hypnosis, I guess, regression, I don't know. But these words that you're hearing right now may not be Art Bell's. They may be, almost Art Bell's. First time caller line, you're on the air. Hello.
6: Hey, Mr. Bell, how you doing?
2: Hey, all right.
6: Hey, listen, I'm listening to you on 720 out of Las Vegas.
2: KDWN.
6: And I am in the Kingdom of Nye.
2: Oh, you're in Pahrump?
6: Yes, I am. I had actually spoke to you last year. I work for a company here in town. May I say who they are?
2: Yeah, sure.
6: Rancom Satellite?
2: I know Rancom, sure.
6: And I spoke to you briefly, and you had mentioned that you wanted to know if we were going to install your Dish 500 system.
2: Yes.
6: And I was wondering if you ever got that.
2: That's right. That was when I got I had the box here, and I was going to have a scheduled install, and I hadn't heard anything from the installers, who were actually coming out of Las Vegas. And I called you to find out if you were a local guy. Yeah, I remember.
6: I would have loved to have done it, sure.
2: Well, what you see, it was more than just Dish 500.
6: Uh-huh.
2: I have high-speed internet from satellite, two-way from satellite.
6: Uh-huh.
2: And that's why I was so hot for it.
6: Right.
2: So, thank you very much for the call. That's right. That was a nervous time for me. I had this big box in the other room, And it's high-speed internet, two-way from the satellite, done through the Dish company. And I was really hot to get it on. It's really a lot of fun. They're still working the bugs out of it, but it does work. You get high-speed internet both transmitted up to and transmitted back from the satellite. That's the big difference. We've always had a sort of a one-way deal before, but now you can actually transmit up to a satellite, and I'm doing that. Now, they're ironing the bugs out of it, but it's pretty cool. On the international line, you're on the air. Wait till I get rid of this echo. Now you're on the air. Hello there.
7: Hi, Art.
2: Hello.
7: Greetings from down under.
2: Well, Australia.
7: Yes, Melbourne, Australia.
2: How's everything down there?
7: Oh, very, very hot at the moment, I must tell you.
2: Oh, that's right. It's midsummer there.
7: Yes, it is.
2: So, you have a lot of catch-up to do. What's been going on down there that I should know about?
7: What's been going on? Well, I've heard a couple of reports. This is going a few months. There was one thing in the paper about a UFO. Well, they thought that a UFO crashed, and then they came back, and that was just a meteorite, blah, blah, blah. Usual stuff.
2: So nothing, I mean, nothing really incredibly hot.
7: Well, there is one thing, actually. You know how they're bringing Mir down?
2: Yes. Hopefully in the ocean.
7: Yeah, well, it's apparently not too far away from our mainland. So.
2: Well, you know, I was thinking the same thing. They frequently, of course, say they're going to bring it down in a certain spot, and most times it doesn't come down there at all. In fact, sometimes it misses by as much as a continent, spatially a continent. And, you know, a frequent target for stuff that has fallen has been Australia. Now, I wonder what would happen if this thing came down, well, not on you, but near you even.
7: Well, it would be a major catastrophe, I can tell you that.
2: Hmm?
7: Yes, sir.
2: Well, keep your eyes on the sky, and I forget when they're going to bring it down, in the next few months.
7: It's in the next month, I think.
2: The next month?
7: Yeah. Uh-huh. And just before I go, have you got any plans to do a ghost-to-ghost before Halloween?
2: Oh, of course.
7: Oh, right.
2: You know, I've been missing that. It's been a long time since I've done that. We'll definitely do one.
7: I love scaring myself silly,
2: so. So do I. So do I. All right, done deal. We'll do a ghost-to-ghost, yes. Ghost-to-ghosts are a blast. And it's because people do like to be scared. He had it right. I like to get myself scared, too. And a lot of times when I do it, I turn the lights down in here. And some of the stories just scare the you-know-what out of you. And there's a good reason for it. It's because I completely believe that ghosts are real. I completely believe that. There are ghosts. There are entities. And I began to consider something interesting earlier today. Somebody sent me a fax about invisible people. Invisible people. Now, I don't know whether he meant actual people who are invisible, which is one possibility, or whether he meant entities that perhaps at one time were people and are invisible to us, nevertheless able to observe us. Either way, it's kind of freaky, isn't it? West of the Rockies, you're on the air. Good morning.
8: Hi.
2: Hi. Oh, I've got echo again. Hold on. All right. There we go. Where are you?
8: I'm in Eugene, Oregon.
2: Eugene, Oregon. All right. Welcome.
8: Hi. This is Vince. I'm listening to you on KPNW 1120.
2: That's the one in Eugene.
8: You bet. And Art, I just had a couple questions. I wondered if you could enlighten me. I'm an ex-Navy submariner, missile tech, Polaris guy.
2: Mm-hmm.
8: So I've been in the aerospace industry a while, and I was watching an interesting show today on our public access channel, and I just caught the middle of it.
2: And what was it about?
8: It was about the landing on the moon and the falsification of it.
2: You're another one of those. You're in the Wayne Green camp, aren't you?
8: Well, I just caught this, and one interesting aspect, they brought up several points.
2: Oh, there's a million points. Wayne was here at the house not all that long ago, and he said there is no way the astronauts could have fit through the hatch.
8: Right.
2: With the spacesuits they had on, that kind of thing.
8: Right.
2: And yeah, I know.
8: Talk about measuring a hatch, they wouldn't let him.
2: Yeah, there you are.
8: But the thing that really struck me, and it kind of correlated with the, the high-energy sun, solar radiation in the Van Allen belts, and how we actually protected the astronauts outside the Van Allen belts and during that time when we had high solar radiation.
2: Mm-hmm.
8: And that was a real question in my mind.
2: We had a very interesting discussion on ham radio the other night. And this, of course, is nothing but a conspiracy theory, but it's kind of worth thinking about. You know, when you fly in an airliner at 30,000, 40,000 feet, if there's a solar flare, you get a fair amount of radiation. If it's a big flare, you get quite a bit of radiation, actually. I wonder if we could get a pilot talking about that. But when you fly the Concorde and you're up at 60,000 plus feet, you get a lot of radiation. And we were sort of mulling over the other day. They, of course, had the Concorde crash. And I still, to this very day, don't understand why they grounded the whole fleet of Concordes. We were talking about this on ham radio. I mean, there is an airplane that has never had an accident, never, never, never, all these years, until it has one accident, and it's, we believe, because of something it picked up junk on the runway. Would that really be a reason to ground an entire fleet of aircraft? Not really. Now, there may be more to it, we'll find out, and maybe there is a reason, but if that's the reason, it's not good enough. And so we started speculating about, well, why might they ground the Concorde fleet? Well, we're at solar maximum, or just past it, one of the two, but it's really hot up there right now. And we thought, well, maybe it's just a reason. Maybe the real reason they're not so unhappy that the Concorde's down is because we are at solar maximum, and there's an awful lot of radiation that occurs at that altitude. Just a conspiracy theory, but we kind of thought about it. Okay, on the international line, you're on the air. Hi.
9: Welcome back out. It's Russ from down under.
2: Well, hello, another Australian call. Great.
9: Yes, the national UFO hotline has had a few interesting calls over the last couple of months.
2: Oh.
9: And just thought that it's interesting that you're back on air in America.
2: I seem to be.
9: Yes. Now, why the sudden return?
2: Well, I explained all of that last night.
9: Oh, did you?
2: Yeah, I did. And if you want to really know, go to my website and listen to the interview done on the NBC Today show, and that will explain it all to you, so I don't have to do it right now.
9: Well, it's good to see that a refreshing fellow like you is back on the air.
2: Thank you.
9: Well, had some interesting reports on Australia Day itself, our national celebration day, where F-111s and fighter jets were doing dumping fuels, and people on that particular day were ringing up the hotline left, right, and center. So people seemed to be wanting to see strange things in the sky once again.
2: Well, listen, another gentleman called from Australia just prior to yourself. And he was talking about the possibility of, as you know, mirrors coming down. Hopefully, not on you, but apparently near you. And the percentage of possible miss includes you. So how do you feel about that?
9: Well, I think Australia is a very big continent island, and there's very few people here. The chances of mirror hitting someone is less remote than being bitten by a mosquito.
2: Are you? That's true. Are you familiar with our series, our reality TV series, Survivor?
9: Yes. Apparently, it went to air last night or the night before in the United States.
2: Oh no! We're down into, I think, week three almost here, coming up on week three. But it was done there in your Australian outback. Are you far from that?
9: Well, probably about 2,000 miles.
2: 2,000 miles. That really looks like an interesting, beautiful, dangerous area.
9: Well, 90% of Australia is really like that.
2: Is it really?
9: Yes, there's only about 8 to 10% of arable land. That's mainly along the coast and on the eastern side in particular. I don't know what your area is, but I understand you're in the desert yourself.
2: Well, I am. We don't have a lot of crocodiles here, for example.
9: Well, up north, when you get more to the tropics, it becomes sort of like a savanna, very hot. When it's hot, you can hardly breathe, and then you become crocodile bait, I suppose.
2: Crocodile bait, yeah. Well, I guess that old thing of Crocodile Dundee and so forth is fairly accurate. There really are people like that there, huh?
9: The crocodiles up there was enough to frighten the Japanese army away during the Second World War.
2: So they were good for something.
9: Well, that's right. The theory goes that if they get through the sharks, the crocodiles, and then the savannah, then the desert, they're doing all right. Then they've got to meet us.
2: All right. Well, listen, I'm going to depend on you for reliable reports on what's going on in Australia. And if Mir does come down there, I want you to talk it down for me, all right?
9: I certainly will, Art.
2: All right. Thanks for the call.
9: Bye.
2: You take care. And I thought this... That's got to be a very good piece of bumper, a very appropriate piece of bumper music on my second day back. I'm Art Bell. This is Coast to Coast AM.

0: Out of the dark, but in the dark. I'm Art Bell, and this is Coast to Coast AM. Coming up in a moment is Dr. Michio Kaku. Well, isn't this a pretty song? This, of course, is Lorena McKennitt. Dr. Kaku is to physics what Carl Sagan was to astronomy. He is a professor of theoretics at City College of New York. He is co-founder of String Field Theory. He's a heavyweight. He's the author of the critically acclaimed and best-selling Hyperspace, as well as Beyond Einstein with Jennifer Thompson, Quantum Field Theory, A Modern Introduction, and Introduction to Superstrings. He hosts his own hour-long weekly radio science program that is nationally syndicated. At least I think he still does that. We'll ask him. And oh, I've got to ask him about his website, too. So coming up in a moment, Dr. Michio Kaku, it'll be quite a night. We will use Fast Blast tonight. And I'll try and get to as many calls with Dr. Kaku as I can. So seat yourself and prepare. All right, here we go. Dr. Michio Kaku from New York City, welcome back. Gosh, it's great to have you back, Dr. Kaku.
1: And Art, it's great to have you back on the airwaves again.
0: Thank you. Before we even begin, there is something new or old or something different about your website.
1: That's right. I have a new website set up by my friend Michael Phillips. It's www.mkaku.org. That's mkaku.org. So it's a new website. It's revised every few months. And I think it's a fantastic website designed by my friend Michael Phillips. It's mkaku.org.
0: All right. Wonderful. My webmaster is putting up a link then as we speak.
1: Mm-hmm.
0: All right. Well, gosh, where are you even to begin? Doctor, what makes somebody like yourself even want to be a physicist? I mean, if you go back, a lot of parents will probably want to hear this. If you go back to your early life, what was it that sent you in the direction that you went?
1: Well, you know, I think when a kid is about 10, 11, 12, before they hit 13, that's when they're ripe to really have their eyes open to the wonders of physics and cosmology and science. By the time they hit 13, 14, puberty kicks in. The hormones kick in, right?
0: Mm, oh, yes.
1: And you start to worry about girls and dating and your parents and stuff like that.
0: That's right.
1: So I think when you get kids that are young, and at that point they really begin to wonder, where did the sun come from? Or where did the oceans come from? Where did they come from? That's the time to hit them. And that's what hit me when I was 10 and 11 years old. And around that time, everyone was talking about the fact that Einstein had just died. Everyone was talking about the fact that the greatest scientist of our age had died with his greatest work unfinished.
0: Yes.
1: Greatest work, his unified field theory was unfinished. Everyone was talking about this, the theory that would allow us to read the mind of God.
0: The theory of everything, it's called, right?
1: The theory of everything, right. And then people forgot about it because it was such a grand quest. He was so far ahead of his time that it would take another 40 years before people began to retrace the steps laid out by Einstein back in the 40s and 50s.
0: Do you have any idea what separated Einstein from the rest of us? Any idea at all?
1: Well, yes. First, he had the ability to think in terms of pictures. He said that unless it was a physical picture that you had in your head, all the equations of the world were useless unless you had that picture. The picture had to be correct.
0: Hmm.
1: And when he was 14 years of age, he had the first great picture. He thought he could race a light beam. He could go neck and neck with a light beam. And then he realized that if he was walking, racing with the light beam would be stationary. Just like if you race with a train, the train would be stationary.
0: Mm-hmm.
1: But then he thought that was nonsense. You know, trains can be put to rest if you race with a train, but light beams are always moving at the speed of light. You can't stop a light beam. You can't freeze it.
0: Now, since you went there, I happen to have this New York Times article in front of me entitled, Scientists Bring Light to Full Stop, Hold It, Then Send It on Its Way.
1: That's right. At that point, the media went crazy and said that the physicists at Texas A&M University disproved Einstein, that you really can outrace a train and you really can outrace a light beam. However, Einstein still has the last laugh.
0: Uh-oh.
1: Einstein said that the speed of light is a constant in a vacuum. In a vacuum, you cannot

0: outrace a light beam. These people shot a laser beam into a bunch of gas molecules.
1: Yes.
0: The gas molecules absorbed the light beam, held it, and then re-emitted it much later. As a consequence, there was a delay factor in the absorption and re-emission of the light beam. And that's why, for example, light slows down in your glasses. The reason why light slows down in your glasses is because the atoms of your glass absorb the light and then re-emit it with a slight time delay. Well, these people have been able to delay it so much that they can essentially stop light.
1: Well, now, wait a minute. I wear glasses. You mean I have visual latency?
0: That's right. The atoms of your glass capture light, hold on to it for a fraction of a second, then re-emit it in the same direction. And that gives you the illusion that light has slowed down in glass. And when light slows down in glass, it bends. And that's why you have lenses.
1: But key word, illusion. It's not actually slowing. It's just diverting.
0: That's right. A light beam comes in, absorbed by an atom. The atom then holds on to it for a fraction of a second and then re-emits it on its way.
1: Yeah, but it's not actually holding on to it, is it? In the sense that it's slowing it down in any way. It's simply sending it this way or that way and then on.
0: That's right. So it's a misnomer to say that the same light beam actually slowed down.
1: Well, okay.
0: In a vacuum, the speed of light is always the same. Einstein has the last laugh.
1: So the New York Times article headline was really full of it.
0: That's right.
1: Okay.
0: However, this is very interesting for what is called quantum computers. One day, we may be able to replace silicon with light beams. And if we can then stop a light beam by having it absorbed by a gas molecule, then we can use it to compute. And so this may usher in something called the post-silicon era, an era 20, 30 years down the line when silicon power is exhausted and Silicon Valley becomes a rust belt. And so when Silicon Valley becomes a rust belt, we're going to have to go to the next generation beyond silicon, and that's where we may be able to use optical computers and quantum computers.
1: How far? Do you have any idea how far they're going to be able to go with the silicon? In other words, about every, what is it, 18 months, they double the speed, right?
0: That's right. But Moore's Law will collapse in about 20 years. I wrote an article for Time Magazine about 2 months ago about this. In 20 years' time, we're going to see Silicon Valley turned into a rust belt. And you may see Bill Gates selling pencils and on the unemployment line down there. You may see a lot of Silicon Valley moguls bankrupt. When we exhaust upon silicon and we no longer have the doubling time of 18 months. At that point, we have to go to a new generation of computers, like quantum computers, optical computers. There's a whole generation of computers based on molecules, like DNA, for example.
1: Well, I can assure you that Bill Gates did not get to where he is not knowing when to sell stock, so he'll be all right.
0: I think so.
1: But we can really go another 20 years doing this?
0: Yeah, I think in 15 years, we're going to be gradually hitting the limit because the layers of silicon, these layers of silicon that we pile on top of each other will be about 5 atoms across. Right now, the thinnest layer in a Pentium chip is about 20 atoms across. 20 atoms across. When we hit 5 atoms across, you get leakage taking place.
1: Uh-huh.
0: You have something called the uncertainty principle. The electrons, you don't know where the electrons are anymore. They could be inside the wire or outside the wire.
1: So it's not exactly a yes or a no. It could be a maybe.
0: It could be a maybe, right. And so when these electrons go through these layers that are 5 atoms across, the electrons leak. You get leakage taking place. You can't construct a wire 5 atoms across. You can't construct transistors, resistors, all the components that you find in a radio that are 5 atoms across.
1: So would we at that point begin to get unreliable computing?
0: That's right. At that point, your Christmas tree presents under the Christmas tree are not going to be twice as powerful as they were in the previous Christmas. People are going to get bored realizing that computers have flattened out in terms of power, that their toys this year are identical to the toys the previous year.
1: Well, I'm already fed up with having to buy computers every so often anyway. I'm really tired of it. And a lot of Americans, I think, are. I mean, they just go ahead so fast that there's no way you can keep up. And they have this commercial on TV with a guy driving home with a new T5, and the guy's just pasting up the sign for the T6.
0: Yeah. But you see, the next generation of computers, I think, are going to use this new power that we have with this doubling time. The next generation of computers, like maybe 5 years away, are going to have voice recognition. You'll be able to talk to computers. You'll be able to have computers so small, they'll be placed in your glasses. They'll be placed in your clothes, monitoring your heartbeat and your bodily functions.
1: Really?
0: Even your toilet will be smart and monitor all your bodily fluids.
1: I don't know if I want a smart toilet.
0: But anyway, in my book Visions, which became a bestseller, partly because of my being on your show, I think, my book Visions takes us 20, 30, 40 years into the future, when computers become essentially the size of dust particles. And when we have computers...
1: Dust particles?
0: Yeah, the military and corporations are looking at computers the size of dust particles. This is called smart dust. If you have a battlefield, for example, and you spray it with dust particles, these dust particles can have sensors on it, because each dust particle has little pieces of silicon etched on it, transistors, which then sense the battlefield. And so the military is quite interested in this, the idea that you can simply spray over a battlefield dust, which monitors troop movements. It allows you to guide missiles and essentially see the whole battlefield in three dimensions.
1: Wow. Well, all I know is I don't want my toilet complaining about tacos or whatever it was I consumed yesterday.
0: And telling you that you eat too much.
1: That's right.
0: Salt in your diet.
1: That's right. We really have to straighten this diet out, guy. Jeez. So that's where computers are headed, ultimately.
0: Computers are going to disappear. The word computer could actually disappear from the English language. We don't talk about motors anymore, and yet our car has something like 20 motors in it.
1: Sure.
0: We just act as if things move, on their own inside a car. And so the word computer will gradually disappear from the English language as we begin to talk to appliances. Our clothes will monitor our heartbeat. Our glasses will connect to the Internet. And our glasses will even recognize people on the street, for example. So the word computer will gradually disappear from the English language.
1: Do you think that socially people will accept all of this happening?
0: I think it's going to be the children, the young, who will jump onto this technology. And you know, some of us old-timers, we're too old. We're over the hump. I mean, for us, these new technologies seem alien. But young people love this stuff. When I talk to students, about whether or not you would buy glasses which give you full animation, any video on demand, anytime you want. You can download any piece of rock music, any video ever produced, any homework assignment ever written on the web. I ask my students, do you want it? And they say, sure.
1: Well, you've got to ask yourself, Dr. Kaku, you drive the streets of New York, right?
0: Right.
1: All right. Do you want to be driving the streets of New York with some kid coming the other way, watching a full 3D animation rock video and driving toward you?
0: Well, I would hope that the car itself is gradually going to become intelligent, so that the car itself will be able to drive, large distances without any human intervention.
1: Yeah, it'll realize it has an idiot for a driver and take over.
0: Okay. And take over, right.
1: But you're saying your students really are ready for this.
0: I think the young are going to be the one propelling this revolution. I do a lot of traveling in Europe. And in Europe, it's the young people that are gravitating to the cell phones and to this whole wireless technology. And they're the future. And they accept this technology as if it's like their birthright. They assume that computers are going to be twice as powerful every Christmas. They assume that that's just the way it is, and that they want the latest gadgets. And I think that the young are going to be the ones propelling super fast chips with tremendous computing power, with the ability to recognize human speech for decades to come.
1: Gosh, I'm old enough to remember my dad bringing home the first television, a giant monolith of a thing with a little 7-inch screen. And so, to me, television really has been always there, and I assume television, I take it for granted. And in just this short time between when I was born and perhaps when I pass on, or when I'm old and gray, older and grayer, they're going to be assuming this sort of technology. That's incredible.
0: That's right. When you talk to young people about the fact that, you know, we oldsters remember a period before television, I mean, it's just unimaginable. Because for them, they expect to have television in their wristwatches.
1: And I guess they'll have it pretty soon, too.
0: Fairly soon, right. You can put the internet on a wristwatch now. And the internet, of course, can be placed on a cell phone. But it's going to be placed on wristwatches.
1: Well, it's going to have to come with voice command technology, because I've seen some of the wristwatches, and nobody but a complete idiot would try to push the buttons.
0: That's right. You're going to have to talk to it. And that's coming. You know, within about 5 years' time, the computer power will be sufficient to analyze human speech in a reasonable way. Right now, it's pretty clunky. But in 5 years' time, they'll get the bugs out. And we'll simply, you know, communicate or wave our hands and fingers in three-dimensional space, like a conductor, and be able to communicate with electronic devices.
1: Hmm. Well, I have wireless internet, I have satellite internet, I have all these wonderful broadband services available to me, even out here in rural Pahrump. So I know all of this is coming, but I'm not certain that it's I'm not convinced it's a good thing.
0: Well, I think it's going to be a good thing if it means that information will gradually weaken dictatorships. Dictatorships and authoritative regimes rely upon control of information to keep their subjects unhappy and ignorant of what's happening around the world.
1: Like the Clinton administration.
0: But, you know, think of what happens when your wristwatch communicates with satellites orbiting overhead with the internet. It's impossible to stop the flow of information as a dictatorship.
1: Well, yes, but, you know, my wife and I went to the Super Bowl and in Tampa here recently, and there was just a big story that every single person who went into the Super Bowl was scanned. Their picture was compared to every known criminal. They were hunting for everybody. So with the kind of technology you're talking about, I mean, here we are already doing it at the Super Bowl, for goodness sakes. Imagine what it's going to be like when you have this sort of wideband stuff on your wrist.
0: Yeah, well, I think at the Super Bowl, certain precautions had to be taken. I mean, if I had a choice of either going into an arena where there could be a bomb versus my just being scanned, you know, over
1: true.
0: 1 second,
1: true.
0: I would take the option of being scanned.
1: True. But suppose you were a big-time IRS evader, or, I don't know, you had robbed a bank, or... perhaps something much lesser, and there you are, arrested on the spot. All I'm saying is, that was mild compared to what you're talking about in terms of technological capability, and so with it is going to come some of the Big Brother stuff, right?
0: Well, I think the real problem is Little Brother. The big problem is that your neighbor is going to be nosy, and your neighbor is going to want to know about your credit card transactions. And who you call on the telephone, and who you associate with. And we're going to have millions of busybodies with all these electronic gadgets trying to get access to your credit card, your purchase transactions. And there's going to have to be a whole generation of software to prevent that.
1: I already see advertisements, Doctor, on the Internet. You want to know about your neighbor? Subscribe to this service.
0: Right. And then blockers. I think we will have a big market for blockers in a few years, as people want to block all these little brothers that are down the street that want to find out all about your transactions, right? So I think the market for blockers is coming. Right now, of course, people are still nosy. They want to get access to other people's bank transactions.
1: That's right.
0: However, a new generation of software will be created that will begin to block this. And we physicists are already working on this. We physicists have created something called quantum cryptography. With a laser beam, we can now make laser beams that are foolproof, that are you can't tamper with them. Anytime you tamper with this laser beam, you change the polarization of the beam. And by the Heisenberg and the certainty principle, you then know that someone's listening in on your conversation. So we physicists can already make a laser beam which is 100% foolproof. Therefore, why don't the military and the CIA and the banks use this? Because we have two dummies at the either end called human beings who have big mouths, and that's the weak link in the whole chain. Humans are the weak link.
1: All right. Doctor, hold it right there. We're at the bottom of the hour. You're listening to Dr. Michio Kaku, who is one of our nation's greatest theoretical physicists. How does the future sound to you? Imagine your toilet commenting on your diet. Perhaps when, you know, the silicon's gone, the new computers will even develop a sense of humor. a place where you don't want to hear it. I'm Art Bell. This is Coast to Coast AM.

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1: My guest is Dr. Michio Kaku, and he's one of our nation's greatest theoretical physicists. It's a great night to get in a question. I'm going to be weaving fast blast questions on screen, fast blast questions in, as well as telephone calls through the night. So if you have one, get on the website and ask it. We'll get back to Dr. Kaku in a moment. Once again, back to New York City and Dr. Michio Kaku. Welcome back, Doctor.
2: Glad to be on.
1: Okay. So this whole thing about stopping light, while not being exactly right, represents how much of a leap in terms of possible computer technology?
2: Well, quantum computers, which is perhaps the ultimate computer, computers that compute on individual atoms and individual light beams, they're still decades away. At the present time, we can compute on about 5 atoms. That's the limit before you get interference, disturbances, impurities, and the thing becomes unstable. Now, to get a quantum computer that would outrace the human brain, for example, or do fantastic calculations for the space program, that would require several million atoms. And we simply can't do that yet in the laboratory. Once we assemble a collection of atoms more than about 5 or 6, it gets unstable. Impurities begin to form and interference takes place.
1: Hmm.
2: But it's only a practical consideration. Within a few decades, if we can eliminate the interference, if we can eliminate all the disturbances, and we could create a quantum computer, we might be able to approach the computational ability of the human brain. And again, that's decades away, so I don't think that we're going to be placed in a zoo anytime soon by robots who are going to take over the Earth.
1: Okay. Well, time travel has always been one of my great fascinations and hopes.
2: Mm-hmm.
1: And I read in a certain book that when quantum computers are perfected, time travel might be possible. You've always said it requires a great deal of power. Would quantum computers go toward possibly allowing time travel?
2: Well, I personally don't think so. I think the way to go backwards in time, assuming that's possible, the way to bend time into a pretzel is to amass an incredible amount of energy comparable to that of a black hole, and then to walk through it. Now, just a few days ago, it was announced that physicists have more or less seen the event horizon of a black hole. They've seen black holes eat their lunch. They've seen black holes eat up whole stars in the galaxies in outer space. But this is the first time we've seen the outlines of what appears to be the event horizon. And that's incredible. There's even a science fiction movie called The Event Horizon.
1: I saw it. How do they manage to see the event horizon? Is it because of the junk being drawn in?
2: That's right. With the Hubble Space Telescope and other devices, they've seen the swirling disk of gas being eaten up by the black hole. The black hole is basically having lunch, eating whole stars, okay?
1: Mm-hmm.
2: However, now they got closer and closer to the black hole itself, and they can actually begin to see the rough outlines of the event horizon. The event horizon is a point of no return. Once you go past the event horizon, then you automatically are crushed by the mass of the star. Now, for example, if you take our sun and you were to squeeze our sun to about 1 mile, which is impossible, you're not going to be able to do that with gravity. But if you could squeeze our sun to about 1 mile, that's the event horizon of the sun. At that point, the sun would collapse into a black hole. And any object that came within this radius of 1 mile of the squeezed sun would then be crushed forever, okay? Now, our universe probably has an event horizon because our universe is probably a black hole. If you want to know what it looks like to be inside the event horizon, look around your room. Our universe satisfies the black hole equation, which simply means, by the way, that you can't escape our universe. You can't, once you're inside the event horizon, you cannot escape. because of the intense gravitational pull of the black hole. Well, you can't escape our universe either. Try leaving our universe. No matter where you jump, you can't escape our universe.
1: Really?
2: Which simply means that our universe is probably a hyper bubble. Our universe is probably a bubble. We live on the skin of this bubble. And no matter where we jump, we're always stuck on the surface of this bubble. So our universe itself is probably a black hole. Now, I mention this because there is a theory that if you can go through a black hole or through tremendous concentration of energy, you may wind up before you left. And there are many solutions of Einstein's equations which allow for time travel. The simplest one is if the universe itself were to rotate. If you had a rotating universe and you walked around the universe in a circle, you would arrive before you left.
1: Right.
2: And this, of course, is the classic definition of a time machine. Now, Einstein knew this. Einstein knew that in 1949, his neighbor, Kurt Gödel, found this solution which allowed for time travel. And in Einstein's memoirs, he was very much worried about this. He didn't want to have time travel in his universe. And he said in his memoirs that you can rule out this time travel universe because of physical considerations. In other words, the universe expands. It doesn't rotate. If the universe rotated instead of expanded, then time travel would be commonplace.
1: I'm still working on the bubble. You said we are a bubble and that we cannot leave the bubble.
2: That's right. We are like ants on the skin of a balloon. The balloon is expanding, and in fact, it's accelerating, and the balloon will never recollapse, which is kind of depressing for some people. We're going to go to what is called the big chill or the big freeze. As this bubble gets bigger and bigger and bigger.
1: In other words, we become more and more rule here on Earth. Things are moving farther away from us and
2: things
1: farther
2: are getting
1: away
2: colder.
1: From us.
2: Things are getting colder and things are getting farther apart as the universe expands. If you look at the galaxies, they are moving away from us. And we have what is called the red shift, that is, objects move away from us. There's no blue shift to speak of. When we're looking out of space, we don't see a blue shift in galaxies. We see a uniform red shift that gets redder the farther you go.
1: Sorry, then that conflicts with what I've got here from CNN today. A group of astronomers, the headline is, Astronomers Hatch Plan to Move Earth's Orbit from Warming Sun. They're saying that in about 3.5 billion years... our sun will be 40% brighter than it is today, and that the only way we could live is to move the Earth farther away from the sun.
2: That's a definite possibility. The sun will exhaust its nuclear fuel totally in 5 billion years. Our sun is middle-aged. It's halfway through its life cycle. Our sun is about 4.5 billion years of age right now, about the age of the Earth also. However, in another 5 billion years, it'll completely exhaust its energy and become a red giant. And when our sun expands into a red giant, it's going to get very hot, as mentioned in that article. The sky will be on fire. You look up in the sky will be on fire. The oceans will boil, and the mountains will melt. And at that point, we should think about leaving the Earth even before that happens. So in 3.5 billion years, either we leave the Earth, or we move the Earth itself.
1: They say even in a billion years, it might not be habitable.
2: It's possible. The greenhouse effect, for example, is just going to increase the temperature of the Earth just for a few degrees, and that could wipe out the growing areas of many parts of the United States. Imagine what happens if the temperature rises by a few hundred degrees. Life on Earth would be impossible as we know it. And by that time, we may have to have rocket ships to leave the Earth. Or if we're very advanced, like, you know, we become what is called a type 2 civilization, we may want to simply move the Earth away from the sun. And that, of course, is now 1 billion to 3 billion years into the future.
1: Well, I hate to ask a teacher to do this, but I guess that's what teachers do. Can we go through the types of civilizations again?
2: Yes.
1: So everybody understands what we're talking about.
2: That's right. When we physicists looking out of space, we don't look for the little green men you see in science fiction movies. We look for type 1, type 2, and type 3 civilizations. Now, a type 1 civilization has the power of an entire planet. They control all forms of planetary energy, hurricanes, tornadoes, earthquakes. They mine the oceans, cities on the ocean.
1: That's not even us.
2: That's not even us. That's the type one civilization.
1: Well, then what are we?
2: Planetary.
1: Okay, what are we?
2: We are type zero.
1: Zero?
2: We don't even rank on the scale. We get our energy from dead plants. Oil and coal is where we get our energy from.
1: Okay.
2: We don't mine volcanoes. We can't control hurricanes. That's type one.
1: But we don't drag women into caves by their hair any longer, so we must be up about somewhere between a zero and a one.
2: Well, in terms of energy, we're barely on the scale. If you take a thermometer and measure the energy of a consumption of a type 1, type 2, and type 3, we're just barely off zero in terms of energy consumption.
1: That's kind of depressing.
2: Now, a type 2 civilization has right. exhausted the power of a planet, and they essentially can control the power of a star. The Federation of Planets in Star Trek is a beginning emerging type 2 civilization. They can just begin to ignite single stars. A mature type 2 civilization can play with stars. And then a type 3 civilization is galactic, truly galactic. They control the power of the black hole at the center of the Milky Way galaxy, for example. And they have many, many star systems around the galaxy that's been colonized. Each level is separated from the previous level by 10 billion times. You can compute numerically the energy scale at which each civilization exists. Now, we grow at about 3% a year in terms of our energy consumption on the Earth, about 3% a year. At that rate, we will hit type 1 in about 100 years. And you can see it all around you. The Internet is nothing but a type 1 telephone system. That's all the Internet is.
1: Are we moving in a linear fashion toward type 1, or are we accelerating exponentially?
2: We're going exponentially to type 1. At a 3% increase in our gross energy consumption, we will hit type 1 in about 100 years.
1: Now, that's kind of neat.
2: In 100 years, you already see it. There's a planetary language emerging called English. There's a planetary culture emerging called Hollywood and MTV.
1: Is that really what's going to take us to type one?
2: Well, I think we're going to have two cultures. We will have a planetary culture, the culture of Hollywood, the culture of English, and then we will have local cultures which flourish, and have their language systematized on the Internet. These languages will live forever on the Internet, even if no one speaks them anymore.
1: Mm-hmm.
2: But the meta-language, the language of the Earth itself, educated people around the Earth will all speak English, and will all be hooked up to this planetary culture.
1: I don't think the French will ever do that.
2: Well, it's inevitable. I think the French have resisted the Internet with all their might.
1: They've resisted English. Do you know what they think of English?
3: Not much.
2: But I think it's coming, and it's coming very rapidly, that in about 100 years, gradually, we're going to have a planetary culture with a planetary language. The European Union, for example, all these countries in Europe have been killing each other and slaughtering each other for the last, 500 years.
1: That's right.
2: And now they're banding together. They have to, because the economies of the world are gradually being globalized. So we're seeing the birth of type 1. And once we hit type 2, that could happen within just a few thousand years, by the way. We may have the power to move the Earth. Our energy will be 10 billion times the energy of a type 1. And that's sufficient to begin to move the Earth itself.
1: So clearly, then, the timeline is okay. In other words, they're talking about a billion years before we're uninhabitable, if you're talking about the sun's blooming into a red giant. Now, we've got plenty of time to become a type 2 or even better before that happens.
2: Right. Assuming we don't self-destruct, in just about 100 years, we'll be type 1. In a few thousand years, we'll be type 2. And then there's some debate about this. In perhaps 100,000 to a million years, we'll be type 3. Which is just a twinkling of an eye when you think about the galaxy.
1: What's the difference between a type 3 civilization and God?
2: Well, if you watch Star Trek, there could be type 4. Type 4 is beyond galactic. Type 3 civilization would be the Borg, for example, a civilization that eats up smaller civilizations that are type 2.
1: Mm-hmm.
2: They eat type 2 civilizations for breakfast. But a type 4 would be the Q. They would have the power of space-time itself.
1: The Q, virtually a god.
2: Almost a god. They would have the power of the continuum. And we now believe that there's something called dark energy and dark matter. Most of the universe, in fact, 95% of the universe, is not made out of atoms. They're made out of dark energy and dark matter. And a type 4 civilization may have the power to manipulate space, time, and dark energy, which is the energy of nothing, the energy of space itself. And this is rocking the world of physics just in the last 2 years. People thought dark energy was impossible. It didn't exist. Einstein didn't like it. But now dark energy is all the rage.
1: Well, we're going to talk a lot about dark energy. But before humans who are listening to this get their heads too swelled, they should know, I've asked you in the past, we're type 0 plus 001 or whatever it is, way down on the scale right now. But the chances of our making it from 0 to 1 are not exactly really hot, are they? In other words, most type 0 civilizations probably blow themselves up.
2: Yeah, I think you hit the nail on the head. When we scan outer space and we don't see much out there, there should be thousands of type 1 civilizations out there communicating by radio, television, the internet, what have you, right?
1: Yeah.
2: We don't see anything out there.
1: Worrisome, yes.
2: Very worrisome. So the laws of probability are such that perhaps in outer space there are dead planets, planets with irradiated atmospheres, planets with atmospheres too hot because of the greenhouse effect to carry life. And so in outer space, there could have been many attempts to make the transition from type 0 to type 1. And that's the most dangerous of all transitions. You see, a type 2 civilization is immortal. Nothing known to science can destroy type 2. Meteors, comets, supernovas, nothing can destroy type 2.
1: Except to type 3.
2: Except to type 3, right. Now, between type 0 to type 1, the transition that we are undergoing right now, we are undergoing the greatest transition in the history of the human race.
1: Next 100 years.
2: The next 100 years is the greatest of all transitions in the history of the human race.
1: That's really exciting. But the odds of getting there are about what?
2: Well, gee, I don't know. I mean, if you take a look at the
1: brutally honest
2: effect,
1: here. Brutally honest.
2: I give it 10-20%.
1: 10 or 20%.
2: Make it intact. And we could make it with a lot of scars, but I think 10-20% chance that we'll make it intact with all our arms and legs intact.
1: So there's an 80 or 90% chance that what?
2: That either we won't make it or we'll make it crippled.
1: But not making it, does that mean nuclear holocaust? Does that mean the sun does a burp and we all irradiate and die? Or what are the ways that we might not make it?
2: We might not make it if proliferation gets out of control, nuclear proliferation.
1: You mean like it is now?
2: Well, you know, if we develop a Star Wars program, the Chinese have vowed to pierce and overwhelm it, and the Russians too, and then the Indians have vowed to match the Chinese, and the Pakistanis have vowed to match the Indians. So if the Pakistanis are matching the Indians, are matching the Chinese, are matching the Russians, are matching the Star Wars program,
1: right,
2: you can imagine there's going to be a fast increase in the number of unstable nuclear weapons in the next 5 years.
1: Mm-hmm. And that is the direction we're headed right now, isn't it?
2: That's right. We're talking about war in outer space, and we're talking about billions of dollars that will only make the Chinese, the Indians, and the Pakistanis more fearful. And they will want the Hindu bomb, they will want the Muslim bomb, they will want the Confucius bomb to rival our Star Wars program. And where is it going to end?
1: Are you a supporter of Star Wars or a detractor?
2: Well, I think it's not going to work. And I think there are better ways to spend our resources
1: to make
2: the transition to type 1.
1: All right. We'll talk more about that in a moment. Dr. Michio Kaku from New York City, one of the world's greatest theoretical physicists, would be my guest at the moment. I'm Art Bell, and from the high desert, this is Coast to Coast AM.

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1: It is indeed, and my guest is Dr. Michio Kaku, one of our nation's greatest theoretical physicists. It's a real honor to have him here. We're talking about all kinds of things. At the moment, I guess, in a way, defense, the Star Wars program. I'm kind of interested to get his take on it. But another thing we're going to cover is dark matter. And by the way, we're going to start taking fast blast questions and telephone calls this hour. If you want to get Dr. Kaku, I don't blame you, so do I. I really love sax. It's a type zero kind of thing, but I'm really into it. Get it or be eaten. I like that. All right. That's kind of like defense. Dr. Walkerback, we were talking about SDI.
2: That's right.
1: And I guess they are, to some degree, proceeding with SDI, even though they sort of weren't supposed to. There's two really good arguments. One is that we really do need a good defense, and these other countries are developing missiles that can reach our country. And if we can stop them, that would seem to be a good thing. But I understand the other side of the question, too. So understanding the need for defense in America in our type zero-ness, how do you think this one through?
2: Well, think of the French just before World War II. They built what is called the Maginot Line.
1: Right.
2: And the Maginot Line was supposed to be this impregnable line of defense to protect them against the Germans. No frontal assault of the Germans would penetrate the Maginot Line.
1: Right.
2: Well, the Germans were not stupid. They knew that. They knew they couldn't launch a frontal assault. So what did they do? They launched the Blitzkrieg. They went over it and around it and completely overwhelmed the Maginot Line within a matter of hours. So all the equivalent of billions of dollars spent on the defense between France and Germany came to naught because it was so much easier to go over it and around it. The same thing with the Star Wars program. You can put balloons, aluminum tinfoil balloons and chaff, inside the nose cone of a missile, which will release millions of decoys into the enemy's radar system, confusing our radar, and instead of seeing the enemy missile come at you, you'll see a million balloons, and you don't know which one is the real missile. And so far, none of our missiles have been able to penetrate through just a handful of balloons. It only takes us a handful of balloons to fool our most advanced Star Wars system. So I'm not saying that you can't do it in principle. I'm just saying it may bankrupt the United States. And in the meanwhile, the Russians and the Chinese, they're not stupid, neither were the Germans.
1: Right.
2: They're going to go around it and over it, meaning they're simply going to overwhelm it with balloons and decoys and chaff, or go around it in the form of, let's say, putting a hydrogen bomb on a tugboat and then sending the tugboat into San Francisco Harbor. So,
1: okay, having said all that, though, if you were in charge of our defense today, believing what you believe, what would you be directing?
2: Well, first of all, by satellites, we can see other nations build nuclear weapons. So we got to stop it at the source, okay, rather than having the enemies proliferate thousands and thousands of cheap nuclear weapons to penetrate our shield. So I think even though it doesn't sound very dramatic, even though it doesn't sound very glamorous, I think we should engage in treaties and enforcement by satellite and on-site inspections to make sure that these multi-billion dollar infrastructures are not developed by these small nations who are tempted to proliferate small atomic bombs.
1: All right, but if in the case, say, of a North Korea, we see them building. We know what they're building, and we know why they're building it, and what they're probably going to do with it. Now, we can sign treaties with them until the cows come home, and they're going to keep doing it. So
2: I think
1: when the ultimate crunch point comes, do you send in planes and bomb their ability to do that out of existence as a final measure?
2: But I think you hit the nail on the head. We know what they're doing. We know how they're doing it. We know where they're doing it.
1: Right.
2: We know an incredible amount about Yongbyon, which is just north of the North Korean capital,
1: right,
2: where they have a reactor which produces plutonium waste.
1: Right.
2: Okay. We know the rate of plutonium production. We know what's going on at the site. We just don't know what the North Koreans are doing with the plutonium that the reactor can produce.
1: So we can imagine.
2: We can imagine. However, the very fact that we have all this surveillance means that if we deal with other countries and we demand on-site inspections with satellites and whatever, then we can monitor exactly where the plutonium is going. Just remember that in order to have a credible threat against the United States, you just can't have just one atomic bomb. If you have one atomic bomb, it could be a dud. It has no threat value. No country is going to launch a war against the United States with just one atomic bomb. The danger is they could smuggle it. I mean, you know, we can't control our borders with heroin.
1: That's right.
2: And they could just smuggle it just like you smuggle heroin. They could smuggle the bomb parts. So we have to stop it at the source rather than simply ranting and raving against nations that have proliferated hundreds of bombs to overwhelm a Star Wars system.
1: I know, but I'm still asking the final crunch question. If in the end all the treaties and all the pressure doesn't get the job done, do you do it the hard way?
2: Well, ultimately, okay, if everything fails, then we are talking in the North Korean area. We are talking about perhaps 5 million people dying in the first week of a war on the Korean Peninsula. Let's be frank. Every general that I've talked to, every military man that I've come in contact with, and, you know, I get invitations to speak at the War College to talk about, you know, nuclear strategy and nuclear technology on the battlefield. Anyway, they say that in the first week, if everything fails, okay, we're talking about the South Korean capital, which is very close to the border, being overwhelmed in about 4 or 5 days.
1: Very quickly.
2: Very quickly. And the casualties are going to be in the millions. Millions. And, of course, after everything is done, we're going to see millions of North Koreans, dead North Koreans as a consequence, and the South Korean economy being destroyed. Okay. So we're perhaps saving the village in order, we're destroying the village in order to save the village, as they said during the Vietnam War. That's the reality. That's what happens if everything fails.
1: All right.
2: And we're talking about mass suicide on the Korean Peninsula. That's why I hope that we can use bargaining, you know, a little bit of bluster here and there, to open up the reactors at Yongbyon.
1: But there may
2: be that inspections take place.
1: Yeah, there may be some of that, though, some of that Holocaust before we get to Type 1.
2: Yes, and that's what I'm afraid of. Whenever I gaze at the stars at night and I realize that we scientists have identified 50 planets now orbiting other star systems that, and the stars themselves you can see with binoculars on an evening,
1: mm-hmm,
2: and then I wonder, do any of them have any life on them? Probably not. But if there were planets, Earth-sized planets out there, they would be facing perhaps millions of years ago the same problem that we're facing today. They will discover element 92, uranium. It's inevitable they will discover element 92. And with that, the ability to perhaps blow themselves to smithereens. And so we are in the most dangerous transition in the history of the human race. Never before has the human race the capability to destroy itself. And that may be the reason why we don't see aliens landing in our backyard every day.
1: Professor, is it possible that there are no aliens, that there is no other life? I mean, that has to be at least on the table.
2: Right. Well, there is a book called Rare Earth, which argues that. I've interviewed the authors of that book, and I hit them with a blistering set of critical questions. And they sort of melted, I thought, when I hit them with this. The galaxy, just our own Milky Way galaxy, our backyard, has about 100 billion stars, half of which we now believe have planets. Now think about that for a moment. We're talking about 50 billion stars with planets and maybe like 10 planets per solar system like our system.
1: Mm-hmm.
2: So already you're talking about an unimaginable number of planets inside our galaxy. And to assume that none of them have intelligent life, I think, is silly. It was just announced last week that by looking at interstellar gas, scientists have seen the beginnings of cell membranes, not just proteins and amino acids, but the beginnings of cell membranes in gas nebulas out of space. So we now believe that the components of life, amino acids and perhaps proteins and cell membranes, are easier to produce in outer space than we previously thought. So I think it is arrogance to think that we're the only ones.
1: Is it at all curious that there has been, as of yet, no contact? Or is it no surprise to you?
2: It's really no surprise at all. Like I mentioned in my book, if there is a 5-lane superhighway being built in a forest and there are a bunch of ants in an anthill nearby, would the ants even know there was a 5-lane superhighway being built next door? How would they comprehend it? How would they understand it? How would they communicate?
1: Only when they saw their little brother ant walk under the wheel of a 60-mile-an-hour 18-wheeler.
2: That's right. And we are the ants. We're type zero, looking at a superhighway being laid by type three. We wouldn't even be able to conceive or communicate with or even understand the motives, the design, the equipment being used. It could be happening right next door to us, just like an anthill could have a superhighway next to it, and the poor ants wouldn't even know what's happening.
1: No, I guess they wouldn't.
2: So that's why I'm not bothered at all by the fact that we haven't seen them because or made radio contact with them, because we only listen on one frequency. Can you imagine ants listening in on only one frequency, trying to listen in on human communication? We humans communicate on many different kinds of frequencies, with many different kinds of modes of communication.
1: Indeed we do, and you know, the SETI program is now moving into a new stage, I believe, where they're beginning to consider looking at light and laser and all kinds of different wavelengths than they've traditionally been looking.
2: Finally, it's about time, you know. And of course, it's because they lack money. They have no money to look at different frequencies other than the frequency of hydrogen gas.
1: And should they be getting more money?
2: I think so. I think it's an insurance policy. I am against sending space probes into outer space like the Voyager, which has a blueprint that locates our position in outer space. I think that's a little bit dangerous. Look at what happened when Montezuma welcomed Cortez into Mexico City. It had a different name back then, of course. Within just a few months, the entire Aztec Empire was destroyed by a handful of Spanish conquistadors. So I think that we should not advertise our existence in our space probes. Instead, we should listen. And I think we should spend more money simply listening on different frequencies other than hydrogen gas.
1: I think we sent our genetic structure out on that spacecraft, didn't we?
2: We sent the location of the Earth with respect to the quasars. So any intelligent being would know the location of the quasars and triangulate the location of the Earth. And I hope they don't think lunch is going to be found when
1: precisely
2: they triangulate
1: precisely
2: the planet Earth.
1: So that could be a dangerous little spacecraft out there. And you would have advised against launching it.
2: I would advise against putting a plaque giving our location. Now, remember that aliens are probably not going to have our DNA, so they're not going to want to eat us in the Twilight Zone sense. Remember that episode of To Serve Man?
1: Oh, yes.
2: A book that was a cookbook about how to serve man, you know, fricasseed and broiled. And however, I think that we don't know the aliens' intentions. They may be so far above us that they may simply want to pave us over with their 8-lane superhighway. So I think we should just listen rather than advertise our existence in outer space.
1: Well, I interview a man named Seth Shostak, Dr. Shostak, who heads SETI. And Dr. Shostak said the same thing about transmitting with extremely high power. We could do that, of course. But he thinks it would be perhaps not such a hot idea.
2: Yes, we don't want to advertise our existence to peoples who are much more advanced than us and whose intentions we cannot fathom at the present time.
1: All right, and let's move on to dark matter. You began to mention that, and nobody has explained to me, you have, I know, in the past, but I've never quite fully comprehended, and it's very difficult to comprehend, what in the world dark matter is. It's a phrase thrown around a lot now, and I don't think people really understand what it is.
2: Okay, well, when we took high school chemistry, it was so simple. The universe is made out of 100 different kinds of atoms, starting with hydrogen, going to helium, all the way up to uranium, and a few elements beyond that.
3: Right.
2: And everywhere we looked in the heavens with our instruments, we just picked up radiation from those 100 elements. But there was a problem, and the problem is that if you look at our Milky Way galaxy, it spins too fast for its own good. If you look at Newton's laws of motion and you have a spinning galaxy, it should fly apart. Now, we've looked at hundreds of galaxies. They all spin too fast for their own good. They should fly apart. Therefore, something has to hold them together.
3: Mm-hmm.
2: And that's what dark matter is. And dark matter makes up, as we now know, about 95% of the mass of the universe. The universe is mainly dark.
3: Okay, Professor, didn't people traditionally think that gravitational attraction kept things together?
2: It does. So the gravitational attraction of dark matter surrounding the Milky Way galaxy is what keeps the Milky Way galaxy from flying apart.
3: Mm-hmm.
2: And that's why we still have this beautiful Milky Way galaxy at night. And we now realize there's something in addition to this invisible matter. This matter is invisible but has weight, by the way. If you looked at it, it would be invisible in your hand.
3: Mm-hmm.
2: If you dropped it on your foot, you'd probably feel it and say, ouch.
3: Really?
2: Yeah, it has weight. You drop it, it would be like an anvil hitting your foot. But it's invisible. You can't see it. It's invisible matter.
3: All right.
2: And we now believe that 95% of the universe is dark. And just in the last year and a half, what's rocked the foundations of physics, everyone's talking about this in physics circles, is dark energy. Not only do we have dark matter, but we also have dark energy.
3: Mm.
2: Now, remember Nikola Tesla, the great genius who was the rival of Thomas Edison?
3: Of course.
2: Nikola Tesla not only gave us AC, not only did he give us most of the dynamics of radio, but he also talked about energy from nothing.
3: Yes.
2: And people thought he was a crackpot. And some of his ideas were kind of strange. I have collected works, and some of his ideas were pretty strange. But he thought you could extract energy from nothing, that nothing had energy. Well, people laughed at him. Well, we don't quite laugh anymore. We now believe that there is a faint amount of energy contained in nothing.
3: So nothing is really a misnomer.
2: Yeah, nothing has something. There's a certain amount of energy associated with nothing called dark energy. Now, Einstein knew this. He played with it, but he threw it away. He thought it was just incredible that nothing could have energy. But now we know that if you take a look at the universe, in fact, is accelerating as it expands. This bubble that we talked about is accelerating. It will accelerate and eventually become a gigantic, very cold universe, too cold to sustain any life. And dark energy is what's causing the acceleration. This dark energy is an anti-gravity. It pushes the galaxies away. We have the expansion to begin with, but the dark energy pushes the galaxies away.
3: Hmm.
2: And that's why the universe is, in fact, is accelerating. Now, on one hand, it's kind of depressing, realizing that trillions of years from now, we're all going to freeze to death, and that the temperature of the universe will approach absolute zero. It won't reach absolute zero, but get very close. And some people think that's the end of all type 3s, that even a type 4 would have to die when the universe becomes that cold.
3: Because they even a type 4 could not escape the bubble, right?
2: However, if you really are type 4, you are masters of space and time. You can manipulate dark energy. You can manipulate the energy of nothing. In which case, you may create a tiny little bubble, like a life raft, to leave this larger bubble to search for other bubbles that are out there.
3: So a type 4 could get to a bubble.
2: That's right. That's the hope, that intelligent life does not have to die when the universe dies, that a type 4, being masters of space-time, just like type 3 is a master of a galaxy, right? A type 4 is a master of space itself. And they would essentially create a small bubble and, like a life raft, leave our bubble, which is too cold to have any kind of intelligent life, to find a warmer universe out there. And we think there is what is called the multiverse, the megaverse, a multiverse of bubbles out there. And we may be forced, as a type 4, to find a warmer universe out there, a universe which can, be our new home, basically. And this, of course, is speculation. You know,

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1: All right, the phone lines are open, and so are the fast, blast questions. This one not necessarily immediately relevant, but Stephen in Rockport, Texas asks, hey, Art, if they'd scanned the players at the Super Bowl, would they have had enough players left to play the game? Oh, well. It's a rough game. It's a type zero game, but I still like it. All right, back again to Dr. Michio Kaku. And, Doctor, a lot of people on this Fast Blast thing we have here are asking if you have any idea what it or ginger might be. There's a million people wondering about that right now, actually millions.
2: Right. In fact, it's reached a feverish pitch right now. My email is flooded with speculation. Everything from anti-gravity to replicators to transporters and things right out of Star Trek.
1: Right.
2: Personally, I think that the hype is so great now that it can't possibly live up to the hype. And I think people are going to be disappointed when we come back to Earth. It could be revolutionary in some sense, in a technical sense, but I think the hype is so great now that it's gone through the roof, and there's no way that they're going to be able to match the hype. Now, it could be, for example, a new way of hooking up circuitry so that we have increased memory, increased speed. That's well within the realm of technical possibility.
1: Let me read you very quickly one speculation about what it is. Somebody who claims they know.
2: Mm-hmm.
1: They say, quote, it stands for Inductance Transport Vehicle, a neat mobile little gadget that may eliminate the need for cars in the future. However, if there are a large number of vehicles operating in the same area, it does require magnetic tracks to be installed to prevent the possibility of collisions or magnetic interference with other ITs. The breakthrough technology that runs it is Ginger, the geomagnetic inductance neutralizing gasoline engine replacement. This clean, quiet, inexpensive engine will be the real moneymaker, whether the IT becomes popular or not. IT could be used extensively in defense, shipping, and many other industries.
2: Well, if it uses magnetism, it has to have enormous quantities of current. Anyone who's taken high school physics knows you need a dry cell battery to get a little bit of magnetism in your electromagnet. You need a lot of energy, a lot of battery power in order to get magnetism that would allow you to float, magnetism that allow you to sense other vehicles. And that's one of the problems with the electric car. The weak point of the electric car is the battery. And that's why, Toyota and Honda are going

0: hybrid that use part gasoline, part electric batteries.
1: Right.
0: So I tend to doubt that it's purely magnetic simply because of the power consumption. The power consumption would be enormous to have magnetic fields sufficient to give you levitation, sensing, any of the things that are mentioned in that speculation.
1: Yeah. All right. Well, let's take a few phone calls as well. Wildcard Line, you're on the air with Dr. Michio Kaku. Good morning.
2: Good morning, Art. This is John in Scottsdale. Good morning, Dr. Kaku. Nice to talk to you both. Dr. Kaku, I have a quick little comment and then a question.
0: Sure.
2: First of all, it is with the greatest humility and respect that I would ask you this, and I ask you, I'm not trying to be disparaging or anything, but in listening to you...
1: Prepare yourself. When a question comes like this, you know it's coming.
0: Dinger is going to come.
1: That's right.
2: I'm listening to you, and I think you're kind of giving old Homo sapiens maybe a little bit of a slam. I think that we're capable of more, and I think that you're being a little pessimistic about our options for the future and the directions that we'll head in. We want to live. We want to survive, I think, before anything. And I don't think we'll go too far along a path that lets mad politicians run things anymore and religious leaders to the detriment of the rest of us. I think most of us are past that, and it's a matter of politics realizing that it's dead and to quit kicking and such that will free us.
1: Pessimistic,
0: that.
1: Doctor, or realistic?
0: Well, I think that the projections I give are more realistic. If you take a look at what happened before World War One or World War Two, today we say, how could civilization have tolerated all these dictatorships, all this warmongering, all this war machine building? It was obvious there was going to be war. Why didn't they do anything? We're intelligent creatures.
2: And
0: I think in the future, when they look back at us, they'll ask the same question. They saw global warming coming. They saw the scarcity of water, the pollution of the oceans. They saw the South Pole breaking up. I mean, you got to be blind not to see the South Pole gradually breaking up huge chunks of ice the size of Delaware.
1: Yeah.
0: But why didn't they do anything about it? So in the same way that we look back at civilizations before World War One and World War Two, and we say they fell asleep. There was no way they could miss the rise of Hitler, for example. Everyone knew that Hitler was spoiling for a fight, right?
2: Well,
0: our children are going to wonder, how come we missed it when it came to all the danger signs, the population explosion, the question of global warming, the question of pollution? How could we miss it?
2: Right, I think Hitler in his time was a first world politician and represented the thinking of first world peoples. Since then, in that 50 or so years since then, we've moved to where such people are third world. And, you know, on the fringe, on the minority. So I don't see Hitler happening again in any worldwide or, you know, or significant way.
0: Unless they have lots of little Hitlers with hydrogen bombs.
2: Well, you're right. And that is very dangerous, and I'm not trying to downplay that.
0: Yeah.
2: But
0: in the future, it's going to be relatively easy for a poor nation to build an atomic bomb. I mean, look at Pakistan. I respect the Pakistanis, but their government is extremely poor. It's one of the poorest nations on the planet Earth.
2: Yes.
0: And there they are building up a stockpile of perhaps 20, 30 atomic bombs. And
2: when
0: so I think that's a very dangerous role model for smaller nations, that they'll squander any resources they have to reach for the atomic bomb. And you saw the press clips from Pakistan and India. They cheered. They cheered to have a Hindu bomb. They cheered to have a Muslim bomb, right?
2: Well, these are the death rattles of politics, I think, on Earth. The question I would have for you would be, the greatest computer, I think, is between our ears. And, in fact, we only use 10% of that. I believe that we've learned enough to seriously postulate that we are genetically engineered creatures, and that a potential 90% is waiting for us to unravel if we can figure out the, you know, the genetics of it and repair the damage or unleash the potential. So I think our first priority should be to do that. And hyperdimensional aspects, I think, would help us to conquer some of the problems you present with, you know, from your type 0 to type 1. The scientific viewpoint seems to be one that is very familiar with flatland, knows it in infinite detail, but hesitates to look up or down. And I think our first priority should be to fix ourselves so we might even know what we're capable of. What do you think about that?
0: Well, I definitely agree that we only use a fraction of our total capability. However, I think genetic engineering to increase that capability is a little bit premature. At the present time, we can only manipulate single genes, like one gene at a time. And we don't know all the thousands of genes that are involved in the architecture of the human brain. So I think it's quite a year, quite many years away before we can tinker with anything as complicated as the human brain.
1: Doctor, do you think we are genetically engineered beings?
0: Well, we're genetically engineered in the sense that evolution gave us the capabilities to survive in the forest, in the wilderness, to be able to reason, communicate. We have opposable thumbs, we have stereo vision, and we have speech, a culture, a language. And those are the three ingredients that any civilization in outer space would have to create a large brain.
1: Well, I'm sure you saw 2001, right?
0: That's right.
1: Do you rule out the possibility of genetic tampering at some point?
0: Well, it's possible. I mean, we now know enough about the human genome to think that alien creatures in outer space may also have figured that out, too. In which case, genetic engineering may be possible. What I liked about 2001 is the fact that they placed this higher civilization on the moon. And that, of course, is the ideal place to put up a listening post if there was a passing Type 3 civilization.
1: Oh, you know, therein is a very good point. We went to the moon a long time ago now. In terms of, if you think of 100 years to Type 1, our trip to the moon was a long time ago, and we have not yet been back. Why not?
0: Well, because of politics, of course. But you see, the movie 2001 talks about the transition between Type 0 and Type 1.
1: Right.
0: When you are a Type 1 civilization, you have an operating moon base, in which case you can make contact with a listening post set up by a passing Type 3 civilization. Now, all this was to be explained in the beginning of the movie. At the beginning of the movie, there were talking heads, scientists who would explain the fact that, yes, the moon is the ideal listening post for a passing Type 3 civilization, and we are attaining Type 1 status, and we will have moon bases to make contact with these things. However, in the last few minutes before the movie went to production, Kubrick cut the first 5 minutes of his own film.
1: Is that right?
0: That's right. That's why the movie became super mystical. It's actually the most scientifically correct encounter with a Type 3 civilization. He cut the first 5 minutes of his own film. And so all these astrophysicists who are going to talk about encounters with alien life and explain this whole thing were cut.
1: I wonder if that footage exists somewhere.
0: It must exist someplace. Well, in fact, a few of my friends were the people actually interviewed in the first 5 minutes of the film, and they were going through this whole process of explaining how the most accurate rendition of an encounter with an alien species would go this way. And if you think about it, yeah, if you're a passing Type 3 civilization, the moon is the ideal place to leave a listening post because there's no erosion. There's no weather, there's no flooding on the moon, there's no atmosphere on the moon, and you can scan the Earth for millions of years with an outpost on the moon. And a Type 1 civilization is interesting. They're not interested in Type 0s. Type 0s are a dime a dozen out there, probably. They're interested in Type 1. And so they essentially let the Type 1 civilization come to them. It's sort of like a rite of passage, like a bar mitzvah or a puberty rite.
1: Mm-hmm.
0: You have to be Type 1 to have an operating moon base. Once you're Type 1, you can have an operating moon base and make contact with a Type 3.
1: All right, onward. East of the Rockies, you're on the air with Dr. Michio Kaku. Hi.
3: Hey, good morning, gentlemen.
1: Good morning. Where are you?
3: I'm from Dallas.
1: All right.
3: After doing a lot of research on the Internet, doing searches on the zero-point energy and gravity, I think I've come up with an understanding for myself of how gravity may work, and I would like to know what you think about it.
0: Okay, well, you could be the next Einstein, then, if you're right.
3: No, I'm just intensely curious about it. I don't have enough mathematic ability to do these things.
1: Well, that's two of us, sir. I'm also intensely curious, but I understand what gravity does. I don't understand exactly how it does it. I think it relates to mass, correct?
0: That's right, and the bending of space around that mass, like putting a marble or a rock on a bed sheet. The rock bends the bed sheet, and any marble that spins around the rock appears as if the rock has a force which grabs the marble. It's actually the bending of the bed sheet. It's an illusion. Gravity, in some sense, is an optical illusion. It's caused by the bending of the fabric of the bed sheet, just like energy bends the fabric of space and time.
1: All right. You're kind of losing me. In other words, we walk around on Earth. We have weight. We are glued to where we are unless we jump or are launched. We have gravity. That's gravity. And what is it holding our feet to the Earth?
0: What is holding our feet to the Earth and why you're sitting in your chair right now rather than being flung into outer space,
1: yes,
0: is because the Earth warps the space around you. And as a consequence, just like a marble going toward a rock that depresses a bed sheet, you are going toward the Earth. So it's an illusion, it's an optical illusion that there is a force called gravity that is pulling you. It's really space that's pushing you. There's really no pull of gravity. There's the push of space. Space itself is pushing you down on your chair.
1: Then it's not the mass itself of Earth?
0: The mass of the Earth creates the bending of space.
1: Creates the bending, but it's
0: the
1: not
0: space,
1: the primary. Okay.
0: The bending of space then pushes you down on the chair. So the reason why you're sitting on your chair is because the space is pushing you down, and what's causing that is the Earth. So there's no force. There's no force of gravity. It's an illusion.
1: That's incredible. I think I understand.
0: Mm-hmm.
1: I think I can picture that.
0: Right. So the next time you see a rock depress a bedsheet, that is the primal picture that Einstein had to understand why gravity, in some sense, the force of gravity is an illusion. It's really the bending of space that gives the illusion that there's a force. If you're an ant on a bed sheet, I mean, if you're an ant on a crumpled sheet of paper, an ant on a crumpled sheet of paper would say that there's a force preventing the ant from walking in a straight line. Now, we laugh at the ant. We say,
1: yeah,
0: you're a stupid ant. You're not experiencing a force. You're walking on a crumpled sheet of paper.
1: Yes.
0: It's space itself. It's the paper which pushes the ant. And that's,
1: yeah, an ant would think that.
0: That's right. So that's called gravity.
1: Is physics sort of stuck the same way as the ant occasionally? You know, in a lot of areas of physics, doctor, is...
0: yes, you know, appearance and reality are always different. If appearance and reality were the same, then there would be no necessity for science. Your common sense would explain the whole universe, right? So I always like to think of us as ants trying to probe the mysteries of the forest. We have a whole forest of goodies, a whole forest of phenomena around us, and we're ants just exploring things, realizing that our point of view may not be the point of view of the forest or other creatures in the forest.
1: That's right, all right. West of the Rockies, you're on the air with Dr. Michio Kaku. Hi.
4: Hello, Mr. Kaku. I have a question. I'd like to use your education and your brain, because I lack the ability to come up with this equation,
0: you know,
4: so I can form the question. My question is that, theoretically speaking, if you were to postulate this into a mathematical equation, considering our technology and the number of planets out there that could support Class 1 civilizations, is it a statistical improbability that we have not found any other intelligent life, nor any other intelligent life found us?
1: All right.
0: Well, that's an interesting question. If you believe in what is called Drake's equation, and I understand that Frank Drake has been on this radio program,
1: mm-hmm,
0: then you come to the conclusion that about 10,000 planets in the galaxy harbor intelligent beings just like us, about 10,000. And then you know the density of the galaxy. You can calculate, therefore, that the nearest star system that should have intelligent life is not that far away, just a few hundred light years. And that's the stars you see at night. The stars you see at night are about 50 to 300 light years away. Therefore, among the stars you see at night, perhaps one of them has intelligent beings on them. Okay? My attitude is that they're probably so advanced that they don't use radio, television, the way we use it. And they've gone far beyond that. And therefore, we're looking at the wrong frequencies. They may use all frequencies. They may use a different frequency. So it's no accident that even if there are 10,000 intelligent planets, beings in the galaxy, even if they're only 100 to 300 light years away, for me, it's no accident that we haven't picked up any radiation from them.
1: Professor, we, as you mentioned, we now use radio and television. We're using it at the moment. How long do you think we will continue to do so, i.e., when do we go to the next phase?
0: Well, I think we'll use it for quite a while because it's very cheap, okay? However, once we start to have colonies in outer space, we may start to use laser beams. Laser beams are more economical because you don't scatter the radiation in all directions, right?
1: Mm-hmm.
0: You have a narrow beam, for example, on the moon. You could conceivably build a moon base that would then shoot a very directed pulse of radiation toward a colony of colonists on Mars. And if you were a being on a passing asteroid, you'd never pick up the emission. You would never see anything at all because it's a laser beam pulsing from the moon to Mars, giving us communication with a colony on Mars. So here's a simple example of the way in which you may not want to use radio. Radio is very cheap. That's why we use it.
1: Mm.
0: Okay? But it's also very wasteful because all the radiation goes scattering in all directions. We may want to use, you know, stimulated emission, lasers, rather than using radio. But who knows? You know, we're talking about a civilization like a Type 1, 100 years in advance. A Type 2 is already a few thousand years in advance of ours. And so their energy supplies and demands are enormous, and they may simply use a different frequency.
1: Amen. All right, Doctor, hold it right there. We'll be right back. I'm Art Bell.

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1: That's right, and the phone lines are open, as is the ability for you to ask a question on the Fast Blast, unscreened Fast Blast questions, by going to the website. Explore the website, as a matter of fact. Take a look at the new webcam and comment on that for me. I've got a brand new capture card that I'm proud of, a larger image out. In fact, there's a whole ton of new stuff on the website right now. Take a look and tell me what you think. Tell Keith what you think. We're, it's a work in progress. Anyway, Dr. Michio Kaku is here. He's my guest. We're talking physics. He is one of our nation's greatest theoretical physicists. Kind of a guy that can explain things so that most of us can grasp them. I'm still not altogether sure about gravity and the push, but we'll work on that one. For the rest of it, I'm pretty clear. All right, back to New York City and Dr. Michio Kaku. Doctor, welcome back. Let's talk about dimensions for a moment.
2: Sure.
1: There are how many dimensions do we imagine or know there are now?
2: Well, of course, we know there are four dimensions, three dimensions of space, one dimension of time, but the rage of physics is that we live in a 10, perhaps 11-dimensional universe, that there are perhaps six unseen dimensions, dimensions that hover around us that we can't see because we're too primitive and we don't have enough energy to access these higher dimensions.
1: Why do we believe that?
2: Well, if you try to construct the theory of everything, the theory that eluded Einstein for the last 30 years of his life, if you want to, quote, read the mind of God, as Stephen Hawking likes to put it, you realize that in three puny dimensions, there's not enough room to put all the forces together into one equation 1 inch long. That's what we want, an equation 1 inch long that summarizes all the physical phenomena of the universe, from the Big Bang to black holes to quasars to the creation of the Earth, the DNA, the people, maybe even love. Huh. Now, in three dimensions, there's not enough room. You try to put the pieces of the nuclear force with the electromagnetic force with gravity together, and they don't fit. But if you go into hyperspace, then these pieces of the puzzle just collapse. They fit together. Think of a beautiful diamond, for example, that exists in three dimensions and shatter it with a tremendous explosion. If you try to put those pieces together in two dimensions, in Flatland, the pieces don't fit.
1: Right.
2: No matter how you put these pieces of a diamond together, they don't fit in two dimensions. If you go to hyperspace, the third dimension, then all these pieces fit together and you get this beautiful diamond. That's why we're going to hyperspace. In hyperspace, even though we can't measure it, because the energy would be the Planck energy, a fantastic energy that perhaps only type 3 civilizations can play with, at that energy, the fundamental forces of the universe, like pieces of the jigsaw puzzle, just fall together. All of a sudden, the quark model. All of a sudden, Einstein's theory. All of a sudden, radiation, the weak nuclear force. All these forces just sort of tumble together into one cosmic superforce that we think existed at the beginning of time. Now, of course, to really test the theory, you would have to recreate creation. You would have to recreate the Big Bang. We're talking about energies only seen since the instant of creation, or energies that a type 3 civilization may play with.
1: We have no idea where that energy came from, right?
2: The leading theory is that the universe came from nothing. Believe it or not, the total energy of the universe is probably zero. Gravitational energy tends to be negative. Matter energy tends to be positive. And we now believe if you add the two together, you get zero.
1: Well, the earlier nothing you talked about really was something. So, in other words, a dark matter really is something, and the word
2: right?
1: nothing is a misnomer. In this case, are we truly talking about nothing?
2: Now we're talking about the sum total of everything. You add up everything, including dark energy, and you come up with the fact that the total energy of the universe could actually be zero. So it may actually require no effort to create a universe. Universes may pop out of nothing all the time. This nothing, of course, is now hyperspace nothing. We're talking about the nothing of 10 dimensions. And so in 10-dimensional hyperspace, it could be boiling. There could be bubbles popping in and out of existence all the time. Hmm. Now, at the present time, most physicists believe that these bubbles that pop out of nothing have a big crunch almost immediately. They have a big bang, and then they have a big crunch almost immediately. And they don't live very long. However, sometimes some of these universes have just the right characteristics, so they have a big bang and then just keep on going. They just inflate and keep on going. So our universe is special in that sense, that we probably coexist with other universes, but these other universes probably have a big crunch and they don't last very long. However, that then leads us to conclude that perhaps one of these days our universe may spin off a child, may spin off a daughter universe, a bud. And that, of course, creates speculations that perhaps our universe has budded off another universe in the past.
1: If that were to occur, I'm familiar with this, if that were to occur, if we were to bud another one, what would we notice? Any idea?
2: Well, we would probably notice a black hole forming and energy being sucked into this black hole and then being sucked right out into this twin universe that is budding off our universe.
1: What would the consequences be for Earth?
2: Well, not much, because these black holes are very far away, thank goodness.
1: Okay.
2: Now, remember that our universe itself is probably a black hole. Our universe satisfies what is called the Schwarzschild equation, and which simply means that our universe, you can't leave it. It's a bubble. But if it's a bubble, maybe it budded off another bubble.
1: Mm-hmm.
2: Now, we're not sure about this. Of course, it's a speculation. But to test the theory, we would have to really be probably a Type 3 civilization. A Type 3 civilization could play with black holes, and they could probably create them in a laboratory and see whether or not a budding takes place to create a little teeny baby universe in a laboratory.
1: Aren't we playing with that now?
2: Well, yes and no. At Brookhaven National Laboratories, which is not that far from where I'm sitting right now, there was a letter to the editor of Scientific American saying that the Rick Atavist Smasher would create a black hole and suck in Long Island, not to mention the planet Earth itself. And it created a firestorm of publicity. The Sunday London Times carried that letter to the editor. It was just a letter to the editor, right?
1: Yes.
2: However, if you take a look at the mathematics, we are talking about the energy of a type 3, before you can begin to access the Planck energy. At the Planck energy, that's when space-time becomes unstable. Bubbles begin to form. Holes begin to form in space-time. Now, we're type 0. Our most powerful atom smasher cannot even create energies that cosmic rays create all the time on the planet Earth. We're being bathed by cosmic rays that are more energetic than anything created by our machines. Our machines are puny compared to what's required to create a black hole. So you don't have to worry tonight that you're going to be sucked into it.
1: All right, but going back to the Big Bang for a second, you said it probably came from nothing.
2: Nothing, hyperspatial nothing, right?
1: Mm. We do have to talk a little bit about the possibility of creation at that point, don't we? In other words, creation is equally possible with anything else you can imagine?
2: That's right. There could be genesis happening all the time. Even as we speak, universes might be being created. And every time we see a black hole, and we've documented now 38, that's the latest tally now, 38 black holes in outer space, they may actually be gateways to a baby universe out there. In fact, that was the title of Stephen Hawking's latest book, Black Holes and Baby Universes. So this is being considered very carefully by physicists, that this could be a model for creation itself, that our universe may have budded, or our universe may have simply popped into existence out of nothing, because it doesn't take much energy to create a universe.
1: So then another dimension could be very close to us.
2: That's right. And that's what's causing an enormous amount of articles in the New York Times, Time Magazine, Music Magazine. There could be another universe perhaps a millimeter away from our universe. Now, remember the novel The Invisible Man?
1: Yes.
2: If you read H.G. Wells' novel, how did the man become invisible? Well, he was blown into the fourth dimension, hyperspace, and he hovered about an inch off our universe.
1: Mm-hmm.
2: Now, think about it. If you're hovering an inch off our universe, you're invisible. Light would go right underneath you. You could look down and see our universe, but people in our universe couldn't see you. And so that's why he was invisible
1: in
2: the novel, The Invisible Man.
1: Would there be, conceivably, another universe as populated as this one and very much like or very much different from this one?
2: Well, we don't know. However, the speculation is that if there's another bubble just a millimeter away from our bubble,
1: yes,
2: we would feel its gravity. This other universe would be invisible, just like The Invisible Man. So it could be a paradigm for dark matter. Now, of course, this is still wild speculation.
1: Sure.
2: But some of the people at MIT are seriously proposing this as a model for dark matter. That dark matter is invisible, but it has gravity, just like another alternate universe that's about a millimeter away from ours would be invisible, because light goes underneath it, but it would have gravity, because gravity goes across hyperspace.
1: Gotcha. See? But I'm wondering, what's the greatest likelihood? If we were to pop into it, would we be lonely looking back at this and invisible, or would we be in a completely alternate place?
2: Well, we would be in a completely alternate place. It's not clear what the laws of physics would be. Currently, we think that the meta-laws of physics, the laws of all these bubbles, is something called superstring theory, the theory of n-dimensional hyperspace.
1: Mm-hmm.
2: So we think that the meta-theory that governs all these bubbles is string theory. However, there are many solutions of string theory, millions of them, each one perhaps corresponding to one of these bubbles. Now, in these other bubbles, they may look quite different from ours. They may have protons that decay very rapidly, so there's no DNA. However, maybe there's a universe that is just one quantum event different from our universe. Maybe a cosmic ray went through Hitler's mother, and Hitler was never born because of one cosmic ray that caused a miscarriage in
1: mm-hmm.
2: Hitler's mother.
1: Mm-hmm.
2: That universe is only one quantum event different from our universe, except they never had World War II.
1: And so it developed an entirely different track. Similar,
2: that's right.
1: Similar situation, but different track.
2: That's right. And in fact, if you watch the first installment of Sliders, where they entertain this possibility, a young boy reads a book to get the idea for sliding.
1: Mm-hmm.
2: That's my book, Hyperspace. So Hyperspace essentially became the spawn of a TV series.
1: Were you informed of that ahead of the beginning of the series?
2: No, afterwards. Afterwards.
1: All right. First-time caller line, you're on the air with Dr. Michio Kaku. Hello.
3: Hi. It's Julie calling from Ontario, Canada.
1: Hi, Julie.
3: Hi. Listen, I've listened to your show forever. I love your music and I love your voice.
1: Thank you.
3: I love having you back. I've listened to you forever, but this is my first time calling.
1: Okay.
3: Dr. Kaku, I think it's a very interesting show. I do believe in science.
1: Oh, good.
3: In the basic elements. The most I have is from high school. That's about it. But listening to you now, I hear so much about investing all the knowledge of all these great minds into things like computers and the internet, et cetera, et cetera. But, you know, I wish that they would use it to fix this planet. You know, stop evolving, if possible, mend the ozone, clean up our waters, something encouraging. You know, every now and then you hear something, like about solar cars. I think it was years ago you heard about, I think it was fission.
1: Yes, we've always hoped for fission.
3: Yeah, but I mean, are they still researching into that?
1: All right, well, in other words, she's asking, Doctor, why we're not doing a more positive science with regard to our own Earth. It's a really good question. You know, you talked about the Delaware size, icebergs breaking off and so forth.
2: Well, science simply observes, and it's up to the people and politicians to do something about it. And we scientists are sort of like, you know, canaries in the mine shaft. We sense the presence of gas, and we alert people. And that's why scientists now are alerting people that the South Pole is gradually beginning to break up much faster than previously thought.
1: Mm.
2: The polar ice cap of the North Pole is 50% thinner than it was just 40 years ago.
1: Oh, that's exactly what she was saying. Scientists may be the canaries, but sometimes they also might be the dynamite in the hole.
2: Yeah, possibly. However, we as citizens have to take responsibility of doing something about it, of translating these warnings into legislation. And unfortunately, that's not happening. The politicians just want to get elected every 2 years. They see their paycheck. They see who votes for them. And unfortunately, people will consider voting for a politician that takes care of their sewer system before a politician that takes care of the breakup of the North Pole and the South Pole. So I think that the narrowness is going to take many, many years. But we don't have that many more years left.
1: Well, we don't deal so much with things on a global scale, do we? In other words, we have the UN, but it's not particularly effective, nor does it direct politically where the monies are spent and what's done. So there's nothing really being done on a global scale, is there, yet?
2: That's right. And, you know, the United States has the potential because it's the only remaining superpower on the Earth.
1: Mm-hmm.
2: But unfortunately, it is sort of like dragging its feet on the question of global warming, and there's a reason for that. Global warming is created by carbon dioxide, and the United States produces 25% of the world's carbon dioxide.
1: Mm-hmm.
2: And that translates into jobs. And so a lot of politicians are hesitant to rein in oil and fossil fuels and stuff like that because it'll throw oil workers out of jobs, and plus Exxon and those oil companies will have decreased profits. So, you know, politicians are very wary about doing anything about the 25% of the world's carbon dioxide that is produced right here in the United States, which is very unfortunate. And that's why small nations, like, you know, nations in the Pacific, are screaming mad at us, because in a few more decades, they're not going to be around anymore. Sea levels will rise to the point, in fact, they're rising already. Sea levels will rise to the point where island nations are completely inundated. Large parts of Bangladesh may be literally wiped off the face of the earth if sea levels rise. New Orleans is below sea level for the most part.
1: Oh, yes.
2: We may not have a Mardi Gras in the future if we have storms that hurl water over the dike system and the irrigation system of New Orleans. So it comes back to us. You know, New York, San Francisco, we could be inundated by monster storms with rising sea level and with the increased power of hurricanes.
1: Already, our weather is turning on us. If you look at the latest issue of U.S. News and World Report, the front page says, scary weather. Scientists issue a startling forecast of global climate change. So they're beginning to wake up.
2: Slowly, I think the public has to then translate that into legislation to begin the process of converting to more efficient cars, weaning ourselves away from oil and coal and getting into hydrogen fuel cells and getting into solar power and wind power and renewable resources.
1: How long do we have?
2: Well, I think global warming now is accelerating much faster than previously thought.
1: Mm-hmm.
2: 5 years ago, people made projections that we're still, 50 years away from any problem. 5 years later, who would have thought that we would see a 50% decrease in the polar ice cap region of the North Pole?
1: Mm-hmm.
2: I mean, who would have thought that we're now talking about a time scale for the breakup of large chunks of Antarctica? I never thought I'd see that in my lifetime. And already, on the web, scientists are beginning to do calculations now as to the rate of this in the South Pole. This is incredible.
1: So then our science progresses exponentially, but the degradation of our planet is also exponential. I wonder which one arrives first, the problem
2: or
1: the...
2: That's exactly right. You see, it's a race against time. For us to reach type one, we have to be mature as a planetary civilization, right? But on the other hand, we have all these bickering interests and different groups that have different agendas. It's a race against time to see whether we can outrace what's happening with global warming, what's happening with pollution, with the population explosion, what have you. It's a race against time. And it's not clear who's going to win. It's not clear who the winner is going to be.
1: Or is it clear, and are you just trying not to sound pessimistic? I understand. I personally, I'm kind of pessimistic. I don't mind the word. Realistic as well. I don't think our chances are that high.
2: Well, personally, I think what's going to happen is for the next 10 years, nothing is going to happen. Politicians will simply, feed at the trough, will have, you know, politics as usual. And then we're going to have, over the next 10 years, more severe hurricanes, more severe degradation of the polar ice regions, rising sea level, until it becomes unbearable, okay? At that point, people are going to be screaming mad.
1: They're going to rise up, and they're going to demand action.
2: That's right.
1: But
2: unfortunately,
1: that's
2: how it's going to happen.
1: 10 years of kind of sitting around. All right, I think I've got it. Stay right there, Doctor. We'll be right back. Bottom of the hour. Dr. Michio Kaku, the author of Visions, is my guest, and we'll try and get some contact information on the air when we get back in case you want to send him an email or however it is you communicate this day and age. I'm Art Bell, and this is Coast to Coast AM.

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1: It is indeed. That's me. My guest is Dr. Michio Kaku. Professor Kaku is the author of Visions and so many more. If you'd like to read more about Dr. Kaku and what's available to read, you can go to my website. We've got a link up there to his brand new website. And we'll see what other information we can get from him in a moment. Contact information. Stay right where you are. I don't know, it's almost Hawaii 5-0-ish, isn't it, that sound? But it's all right. Once again, Dr. Kaku, you have obviously you have a website. Is there a way people can contact you by email?
2: That's right. First, the website address is www.mkaku.org. That's M-K-A-K-U, one word, mkaku.org.
1: Right.
2: And my email address is mkaku@aol.com.
1: That's easy.
2: That's very easy.
1: mkaku@aol.com, actually.
2: Now, I have, of course, a scientific address, but please don't use that, because I use that for scientific correspondence.
1: Well, then you better not give it out.
2: Right. But my AOL address is open to the public.
1: Okay. mkaku@aol.com. Very good. Here's a question from Patrick in New Orleans, Louisiana, who asks, what would be your solution to the world's overpopulation, and how serious a problem is it?
2: Well, believe it or not, the problem in Europe and Japan is underpopulation. In those areas, the birth rate is plunging from 2.0 children per family down to about 1.5 children per family.
1: Mm-hmm.
2: And so the population of Europe and Japan, their population is aging, but there are very few children coming up the ranks. And that's why they need immigration to keep the factories and the service sector going. And that, of course, is creating tension in Europe with regards to immigration.
1: But on a global scale.
2: But on a global scale, even in areas like India and Pakistan, the birth rate is no longer 12 or 8 children per family. It's dropping down to 3 or 4 children per family. And once it hits 2.1 children per family, then you have a steady state situation.
1: Mm-hmm.
2: So we are going to see a population explosion, mainly in, for example, India, Pakistan. China is beginning to rein in its population, and a population implosion in Europe and Japan.
1: Uh-huh.
2: In fact, in Japan, it's a national pastime to calculate when the last Japanese will walk the face of the earth.
1: Mm.
2: Because the population is dropping so fast now in Japan. Now, in America, our native-born population, its population rate is also below replenishment level. However, because of immigration, we're at about 2.2 children per family. So the United States will have a healthy economy into the 21st century because young people want to work and they want to do things, and we're going to have lots of young people in the United States. However, in other areas of the world, like India, we're going to have massive poverty. We're going to have lots of people with very strained resources, and it doesn't look very good for areas like that. But China, on the other hand, you know, because of forced restriction on the number of children you can have, has restrained its population explosion. So I think we're going to see population unevenly explode in the future. But just remember that not all of them can become middle class. Not all of them are going to have 2 cars in the garage, access to Kentucky Fried Chicken, and as much beef as they want, and air conditioning. That would strain the Earth's resources,
1: mm-hmm.
2: which means we have to be much more frugal in the way we use energy on this planet. We have to be much more careful of waste. We can't afford to have, you know, 6 billion middle-class people throwing away diapers and throwing away all their used goods, because where are we going to put all that garbage?
1: Well, yes, but take my attitude, for example. I live near Death Valley. My attitude is, Let them have fans. I need air conditioning. And that's going to be pretty much across the globe, isn't it?
2: Right. Well, people are going to want refrigerators and air conditioners. And most
1: right.
2: humans do not have refrigerators, telephones, or the conveniences that we take for granted, like, you know, running hot water, for example.
1: But I guess the question is, as you have described, is the population going to be reduced sufficiently eventually so that the overpopulation problem is not a factor in our demise?
2: Okay, the best projection, and in my book, Visions, I always interview the best people in each field. The best projection is by 2100, the world's population will double to about 11 billion people.
1: Mm.
2: And it'll probably stabilize because the world's greatest contraceptive, the greatest contraceptive known to science, is prosperity. Once peasants become middle class, they no longer want to have 12 children.
1: Mm-hmm.
2: Because they have 12 children, because most of them die in poverty, and the rest are your Social Security, your pension plan, right?
1: You're right.
2: If people in the third world literally give birth to their pension plan, because there is no pension plan in many poor countries. That's why they have kids. But once you become middle class, then you want to have 1.5 children. And that's what happened to Japan. That's what happened, of course, in Europe in the last century.
1: Mm-hmm.
2: And that's what's happening to China now, as they become more and more middle class. And as the world becomes middle class, they're going to want to have 1.5 children, not 12, 10 children. And that means that by the year 2100, as we approach a Type 1 civilization, assuming we make it to Type 1 status unscratched,
1: mm-hmm. yeah.
2: then the population of the world will gradually stabilize to around 11 billion. And
1: okay.
2: the big question is, can we tolerate that many people?
1: Is that supportable? Well, with the ice chunks breaking off, with the ice thinning, with the ozone problems and all the rest of it, what's the answer to that?
2: Well, I think in principle, we can tolerate 11 billion people. The question is, what kind of lifestyle are they going to live? We don't want to have 11 billion poor people and a tiny fraction of rich people.
1: Right.
2: We want to make sure that productive lives are not wasted as we head toward a Type 1 civilization. So I'm optimistic in one sense. I'm optimistic that as the world becomes more middle class, that the world's population will stabilize. However, if it stabilizes at too high a level, we may be consuming resources so rapidly that, again, it exacerbates the greenhouse effect and water pollution and all the other problems that we see with smog and pollution on the planet Earth right now. So it's a race against time. You know,
1: okay.
2: on one hand, we have the movement to educate ourselves with the Internet, to become more connected, the movement to rein in warlike tendencies. But on the other hand, we have this rapacious desire to burn fossil fuels, to build weapons. And so it's a race against time to see which is going to dominate by the year 2100.
1: All right. Jonathan of Encino asks, could the God of the Bible be an interdimensional person?
2: Well, that has provoked much speculation over the last 100 years. 100 years ago, when mathematicians talked about the fourth dimension, theologians jumped on it because by that time people had telescopes. And we realized there was no heaven up there. We, you know, they didn't see a throne room. They didn't see, you know, Charlton Heston up there in outer space. You couldn't see them with a telescope. And so many people began to disbelieve the concept of heaven. And so many theologians said, well, if heaven doesn't exist in the third dimension, in outer space, maybe heaven's in the fourth dimension. Or maybe in hyperspace. Now, if you are in hyperspace looking down on our world, you do have the power of a God. You have the power to walk through walls. You have the power to see through enclosed safes and enclosed containers.
1: Mm-hmm.
2: You have the ability to reach the people's guts and perform surgery without cutting their skin. You can open up packages without breaking open the wrapping. You have the power of a God. You can disappear, reappear at will, which, of course, is commonplace when we look down on ants. When we look down on ants on a two-dimensional plane, we're like gods to them. We can scan their entire universe. We can appear, disappear like magic by putting our finger down in their world.
1: Mm-hmm.
2: And so, in principle, if you are a hyper being looking down on our puny universe, you would have the God of the Bible. Now, I'm not saying that there is a God of the Bible. I'm just saying that, in principle, the miracles that we sometimes attribute to supernatural beings and whatever are compatible with the powers of a super being. However, my point is that the energy necessary to do that is the Planck energy, and that's the energy of a Type 3 civilization.
1: In your mind, and this is a hard question which you can reject if you wish, how likely is the God of the Bible?
2: Well, it's hard to say. You know, Einstein thought there were two kinds of gods. One was the God of intervention, you know, the God of prayer, the personal God that parted the water, the God that turned, you know, feeded people with fish and with bread, the God of Isaac, Moses, and Jacob. And then there was the God of harmony, the God of Leibniz, the God of Spinoza. And Einstein leaned toward the second God, the God of harmony, that he believed the universe was so gorgeous, beautiful, so simple. And who could believe that all the equations of the universe could be summarized, just a handful of equations you can put on a sheet of paper, that there must be a God. But not the God of intervention, not a personal God that answers prayers and gives you a bicycle if you pray for a bicycle, but a God of harmony, the God of the Big Bang, the God of the cosmic expansion. That's the God he believed in. And I think most scientists feel more comfortable with the God of Leibniz, Spinoza, and Einstein than with a personal God that interjects him or herself into human affairs and smites the Philistines.
1: I have some experience, not so much with God, because I don't know what I am. But I have seen some studies, and I have some personal experience, to indicate that prayer seems to work. You want to venture there at all?
2: Yeah, well, let's say that, you know, God aside, people who believe in prayers can be studied, and every study of people who believe in prayers show that they are slightly healthier than the average person.
1: That's right.
2: They have a better immune system.
1: Yes.
2: They tend to have fewer colds.
1: Yes.
2: And there are two ways you can look at it. Either there is a God smiling down on them because their prayers are being answered, or they feel confident, comfortable, at peace with the universe, and therefore their endorphins are being released, which gives them a better immune system. Their stress level is much lower because they think there's a father figure up there. And with less stress, there's less wear and tear on the heart, less wear and tear on the immune system, less adrenaline coursing through their bloodstream, causing havoc with regards to free radicals. And that's why they tend to be healthier.
1: Well, all well said, but what about studies that show that people in the hospital, for example, with a serious disease, there will be a group of people on the outside who will pray for them without their knowledge, and then as a control group, they'll have others where there was essentially nobody praying for them, and they show that there is an effect. There does appear to be an effect. Now, that's external, without the knowledge of the person in the hospital with a serious disease.
2: Possible, but remember that a lot of prayers are not necessarily benevolent. People pray for war, and people pray to different gods to win the next war. And throughout history, we've had an enormous amount of bloodshed that came through prayers. And then the question is, if God exists, why is there evil in the world? That is perhaps one of the greatest of all theological questions. Is God a serial murderer? Why did God kill everyone and leave Noah's Ark unscratched? But he destroyed millions of people, flooded them, basically drowned them like rats.
1: Well, there was God, this Nephilim thing.
2: That's a theological question. Why does God tolerate evil in the world?
1: That's a good one, and we've gone there as far as we should go, I guess. A wild card line, you're on the air with Dr. Kaku. Hi.
3: Yeah, hi, Mr. Bell. How are you?
1: Just fine.
3: And, Doctor, great to talk to you. Listen, I wanted to ask you, did you see the movie Mission to Mars?
1: I did.
2: You saw the movie?
1: Yes.
3: What did you think of the explanation of what happened to Mars in that movie?
2: Well, that movie was based on a germ of truth, and that is that some scientists believe that we are the Martians, that the Martians are us, that Mars was tropical when the Earth was still molten. Mars, being farther out from the sun, cooled first. And so Mars had a longer period of time before the Earth when it had oceans, it had a tropical environment, it had, you know, maybe half a billion years, let's say, to form DNA, and maybe DNA formed on Mars first. And then there was a seeding effect, maybe by meteorites, who knows, but Mars seeded the Earth with DNA. So there is a scientific thinking that perhaps life on Earth came from outer space, and Mars could be a likely candidate because there is an interplanetary ping pong going on between Earth and Mars.
3: And that would kind of correlate with Zachariah Sitchin's belief with the Anunnaki.
2: Well, I'm not familiar with that.
4: Well, no, that's kind of a bit of a different road, but there are a lot of people who indeed believe that we are Martians or that Earth was seeded from Mars. And
2: right, and there is some scientific reason for believing that. The Earth was created 4.5 billion years ago, and then for a billion years, it was the age of meteors. Tremendous meteors hit the Earth, and the oceans probably boiled off many times during that age of meteors. When the age of meteors ended 3.5 billion years ago, the Earth finally formed its modern form with oceans, and then DNA got off the ground almost immediately. And some people have a hard time believing that life could start almost immediately after the age of meteors ended, because it takes, you know, maybe a billion years to get DNA off the ground. And it happened almost instantly on a geologic time frame. So some people, like Fred Hoyle, would like to believe that it came from outside rather than on the Earth. Now, my own particular point of view is different. My own particular point of view is that the most ancient DNA is on the bottom of volcano vents on the bottom of the ocean.
4: Mm-hmm.
2: The most ancient DNA is found near boiling water conditions. Now, during the age of meteors, the oceans probably boiled off many times. So DNA might have gotten started during the age of meteors because DNA can survive boiling water or near boiling water conditions.
4: Hmm.
2: That's where the most ancient DNA is on the planet Earth, near volcano vents on the bottom of the ocean.
4: So then, there

0: see them, go to the polar ice caps where they would melt ice to get water, or flee into outer space. That's where the water went, on Mars, three places. And if they stayed on Mars, then the most likely place to find Martians is underground, in the permafrost, mm-hmm. where they may have machines or hot water springs that keep them going. And we now know from the latest data that just was announced about 3 months ago that there probably is a very large permafrost under the Martian surface. A lot of water under the surface.
1: Indeed. And the old third rock from the sun here would have been a great destination for Mars, right? Logical.
0: That's right. As Mars was bleeding its atmosphere, as Mars was aging, you know, premature aging very rapidly because it has a small gravity, then the Earth would be a very juicy place to go.
1: Juicy.
0: So as Mars aged and got colder and as its atmosphere evaporated, the Martians would have a choice, either flee into outer space or go underground. And if they flee into outer space, Earth would be a very good choice for it, much closer to the sun and with plenty of liquid water, which is the universal solvent, which is, the, of course, the amniotic fluid of life is water.
1: Mm-hmm. So what percentage of probability or possibility do you assign to that?
0: Well, it's hard to say. I think if you were to get 100 scientists, maybe like one or two would give this theory very serious thought. But you can't rule it out. You can't rule it out because all the signs are that Mars had an ocean the size of the United States.
1: That's
0: and
1: big.
0: That ocean was probably stable for perhaps a good fraction of a billion years or so. We don't know for sure. And that's sufficient time to get DNA off the ground.
1: All right, Doctor, we are approaching the last hour of the program, and I always do give all my guests the opportunity, you know, if they have a big day coming up the next day, to bail out now or to carry forth for another hour.
0: Let's go for it.
1: You want to go for it?
0: Yeah, sure.
1: Okay, done deal.

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1: That's who we are. Good morning, everybody. Wasn't that quite something? The following facts from Bill in Fairfield, California should sum it up. Art. Any object traveling in the Earth's atmosphere at an estimated velocity of 17,000 miles an hour or less is going to be tracked by one of the major agencies. The reason why these agencies, JPL, NASA, and so forth, want the footage is evident. The object was tracked, verified, is real, and may be of interest to the current back engineering efforts. The video offers an unusual insight with regard to the thermal dynamics of these objects. Bill in Fairfield, California. We're going to open line shortly, and we've got a lot to talk about. I want to remind my audience we've got a change in scheduling for this Sunday's Dreamland with Linda Moulton Howe. We will have Colonel Philip Corso, who wrote The Day After Roswell, which is the $64 million interview. And we've lined it up. It'll be this Sunday on Dreamland. And this Friday night, Saturday morning.

0: Beyond Roswell by Michael Hessman. Michael Hessman will be my guest. He'll be here along with so many others who have written significant works on Roswell. You know, that event that didn't occur until at least 1953 with time compression. And I've got an additional bulletin that I'm going to reread on Roswell and something on Mars or 1050. Find out how it can be part of your IRA or retirement account. It's opportunity knocking again. Don't miss it. Tell them Art Bell told you to call 1-800-444-1050. You remember the other day I reported a dust storm forming on Mars that would affect the landing site or may affect the landing site for the Mars Pathfinder mission? Well, I got a million faxes saying, baloney, it's not in the news, we can't find it. Baloney, there is no storm. Oh, yes, there is. From Bob in Honolulu, Art, did you hear the news on Mars? Now they're coming out with a story on the news that a dust storm has formed and is moving directly toward the Pathfinder landing zone. They say the storm could cause, or possibly, build to a point where it would cover the entire planet. Doesn't this sound like a build-up toward a delayed landing, as Richard Hoagland had predicted? In fact, here is a Reuters story that just cleared. Let me read a portion of it to you. An unexpected large dust storm on Mars is moving toward the July 4th landing site of NASA's unmanned Pathfinder spacecraft. The dust storm is filling the Valles Marineris Canyon system, a series of 3 to 5 mile deep canyons stretching for 1,800 miles and coming to within 600 miles of the Pathfinder landing site. Unless the dust storm evolves into a massive global event, its effects on Pathfinder should be minimal, according to Steve Lee of the Laboratory for Atmospheric and Space Physics of the University of Colorado at Boulder. Quote, this is something we did not expect to see. It's very early in the Martian year for major dust storms to occur, he said. It could go away tomorrow, stay for weeks, or turn into a global dust storm. We have not seen a storm like this before, so we just don't know. And that's from Reuters, ladies and gentlemen. So nobody right now is saying this will delay or stop the or divert the Pathfinder mission. But just so you know that I was not tinkering about in areas of speculation the other day, the dust storm on Mars is real and apparently is threatening. You know, take that and do what you will with it. In addition, I want to reread this because this apparently is going to be the big news to come from Roswell. I was really expecting something exactly like this. Dateline Roswell. A press conference scheduled for 9 a.m. July 4th, 1997 at the Ryerson Auditorium on the New Mexico Military Institute campus in Roswell, New Mexico, is to present the results of scientific tests performed on crash debris found near Roswell, New Mexico 50 years ago that, this says, once and for all, will prove the downed vehicle was not of Earth origin. A research scientist from a major university involved in the testing is going to be on hand to discuss the methodology and the results of the isotopic ratio tests of the Roswell debris. Isotopic radio tests of Roswell. Now, supporting conclusions in a battery of tests conducted by universities and national labs will be provided that conclude, listen now, the Roswell debris is manufactured material of extraterrestrial origin. Paul Davids, executive producer of the Showtime film Roswell, is sponsoring the presentation of this evidence during his program at the 50th anniversary, along with images of the actual Roswell crash debris. The chain of evidence will also be presented, validating the Roswell incident as the recovery of a crashed extraterrestrial vehicle. That's a news release I got about an hour and a half ago. Paul, if you're out there, send me a fax. Paul Davids, send me a fax, and we'll get you on the air very quickly and let you elaborate on this if you would like to, Paul. I know you're out there somewhere. West of the Rockies, you're on the air. Good morning.
1: Morning.
0: Hi.
1: Hi, Art.
0: Hold on a sec. Getting an echo for some reason. Let me try this again.
1: Okay.
0: All right, there we go. That's a little better.
1: Okay. I wanted to tell you I'm very honored to talk to you, and it's nice to talk to someone who has as much integrity that you do. And I also wanted to, I hope Mr. Lamphere is listening. He has a lot of integrity and honesty, and that's great. But the reason I called, it's amazing the people that are trying to get a hold of him.
0: Yes.
1: And it's also amazing that the government says, oh, gee, we don't have a Star Wars program anymore. It's gone. You know, it's defunct. And all of a sudden they're getting a hold of him?
0: Yeah, and we don't investigate that stuff anymore.
1: Yeah.
0: And we inquire about it.
1: But isn't that something?
0: Apparently you've got to say just the right words these days. It's like time compression.
1: Uh-huh. But it's, I thought it was awfully funny that, you know, oh, we don't have a Star Wars program anymore, but now they're trying to get a hold of him?
0: Mm-hmm.
1: What's wrong with this picture?
0: Everything's wrong with the whole picture on all of this right now.
1: Oh, isn't it something?
0: This is a very big announcement. If, in fact, they have done isotopic tests, I guess it would be, ratio tests, and this material is not of Earth origin, then they really got a gotcha here.
1: Oh, isn't it wonderful?
0: Yes.
1: I think it's great. But I wanted to, you know, just let him know that it's nice to hear someone who has that much honesty and integrity in their life.
0: Yes.
1: And it's very nice, and I'm very honored to talk to you, too, also.
0: All right. Thank you very much for the call. That's why I had Land back. Obviously, what he's got is very anomalous. And he's being very careful in how he's dealing with this. And putting the AVI file up, I think, is a very generous, credible thing to do. So, to get to his site, you can go to my site, www.artbell.com. And in the guest section, even in the new section, you will see a link to the Windchaser website. On my international line, you are on the air. Good morning.
2: Hello, Art. It's Catherine calling from Vancouver.
0: How you doing?
2: Good, very good. So I have a playful explanation for this UFO in the storm.
0: Yes.
2: I'm a whitewater inner tuber, and maybe this is E.T. getting their thrills.
0: Well, it would be a thrill going into the center of a storm that has a tornado. No question about that. Very thrilled.
2: Really? What a thought, eh?
0: Yes.
2: Imagine diving into something like that.
0: Yeah.
2: Anyway, that's all I wanted to say.
0: All right. Well, thank you very much for saying it. Have a good morning. First time caller line, you're on the air. Good morning.
3: Good morning. Good morning. Let me turn my radio down.
0: Thank you. Always do that,
3: yes.
0: Right away.
3: My name's John. I'm in Sacramento.
0: Yes, John.
3: And I happen to be the original provider on the STS-80 footage.
0: Oh? Really?
3: I'm a close friend of Bill Hamilton's.
0: Oh, really? All right, then I have a copy of the STS-80 footage. We had a report from Linda Howe. Did you hear Dreamland this last Sunday?
3: I listened to parts of it, yep.
0: Parts of it. Did you hear the part of it that related to the report from Australia?
3: Yes, I did. You have to refresh my memory, but I found it very interesting talking about the range there. They have the Woomera Range out there in northern Australia.
0: Yes, and they believe there are electromagnetic pulsing devices there.
3: Mm-hmm.
0: Now, indeed, would you confirm for the audience what I have told them? At one point in the STS video, 80, it's obvious the ground controllers zoom in on what appears to be an Australian city. And they just hold there, waiting and waiting and waiting. They had not zoomed in on anything like that previously, but they zoomed in on an Australian city, and then suddenly, describe for them what happens.
3: Yeah, well, I think what happened is Hoagland's got an original footage that includes footage that I didn't get.
0: Oh, you don't have it.
3: And, well, I don't have all of the footage, no. I got the STS-80 on December 1st at 5 minutes to 12 Pacific Standard Time to about 25 after 12, which would have been December 2nd.
0: Right.
3: Pacific Standard Time.
0: Oh, okay.
3: What I sent Bill on the clip was a control track that had the low image night camera.
0: Yes.
3: From a previous mission day as a control tape to show what's typical. And then I put the STS-80 December 1st footage following that after a control track break to show the non-typical anomalous content. But that didn't mean that I had all the footage for the whole mission, which I didn't.
0: Okay, well, a remarkable event is captured on tape. I've got it, so...
3: Now, I'm sitting here watching NASA Select right now on the current mission, and
0: right.
3: There's something that's very perplexing to me, which I wanted to bring up on the program.
0: What do you see?
3: Well, of course, December of 96 was STS-80. In between, we've had a few missions
0: right.
3: that have had problems. The current mission on their Houston Control Center display is showing STS-94.
0: Huh.
3: And their mission control narrator is calling it mission control 94, STS-94, audibly on the voice track, you know, when he's announcing.
0: Yes.
3: And I can't figure out how we get up to 94 so fast.
0: I don't know.
3: I don't remember all those missions between December and now.
0: Well, this mission is a replacement mission, I believe, for a mission that was aborted because of a bad power cell.
3: That's correct. That's what they're saying. But their display on ground control on their trajectory for the orbiter...
0: I don't know how we would get to 94.
3: Yeah, well, they're saying 94 on their narrator, and they're displaying STS-94 on their mission display board.
0: Well, maybe they launched a few things we didn't notice. Who knows?
3: I can't account for it, and I thought, well, maybe somebody's got a knowledge, or maybe Richard might have a knowledge. The curious thing to me, that Richard's research on the actual position, because when they're going on this, on the Earth views in the daylight, or on the low-light imaging camera, they're not telling you where they're at. There's no narrative, usually.
0: Right.
3: So you're kind of in the dark as an individual watching this over exactly where you're at.
0: Well, Richard, with regard to the Australian city, did a great deal of research and narrowed it down to Australia. They know exactly now where they were and what they were looking at. And you have to see this. It is the most remarkable footage I have ever seen. Period.
3: I'd like to see it myself. I've got some of the other missions that Hamilton's furnished me.
0: I understand. I'm holding this right now with respect for Richard Hoagland. I would love to make an AVI file of it and upload it.
3: Mm-hmm.
0: And if he gives me permission, I will.
3: Yeah, I understand Tom King's OVNI Chapter House has got 4 minutes of it on his homepage.
0: Does he?
3: Yes. Because when I sent the copy to Bill...
0: Is it of what I'm talking about?
3: No, it's of the STS-80.
0: Yeah, I know, of the Australian city.
3: But it's from the content that I sent.
0: Okay.
3: And it's a little confusing to me because Richard's been on your program and he says he got the original footage from NASA and he's determined that they were passing over the coast of Chile, over Santiago, Chile, on earlier programs. So apparently he's talking about other footage. And my understanding in listening to him, he was talking about the STS-80 on the footage that I originally sent Bill Hamilton. I also sent Jack Casher a Super VHS copy.
0: Okay, now this must be in addition to that.
3: Yeah, because he's talking two locations. One is, Australia, and one's the STS-80 footage that I provided was going over Santiago, Chile.
0: Okay, the latest, pinpointed it as, and I can't remember, he said it may have been Melbourne or Perth, I can't recall, but they did pinpoint it to an Australian city.
3: Yeah, well, this is one of the few times I've ever been sitting here going expletive deleted at my own television set. is when I was watching this, and it's just as sensational as you described to the listeners. And I know that they've shown freeze frames in the Alien Encounter magazine in England. I'm waiting for the results. Hopefully, Tom Delatoso's gotten a copy. I know.
0: You mean Jim?
3: Jim Delatoso, yeah.
0: Uh-huh.
3: Bill's provided him with a copy, and of course he provides it to Tom King, and I sent a copy to Jack Casher on Bill Hamilton's request.
0: Well, I'm beginning to see a pattern here. a big pattern with what's seen on the 48 video, the 80 video, the kind of thing that Lan Lamphere talked about.
3: Mm-hmm.
0: You beginning to see a pattern yourself?
3: Well, this is one of the reasons I called when I was listening to Lan Lamphere earlier talking about the velocity of the object that
0: yes.
3: he recorded. He said, well, I don't know of any object that could travel at that velocity without effects at you know, ground level.
0: Sure.
3: He says, I do know of one aircraft that we have that can travel at that speed but higher up in the atmosphere.
0: Yes.
3: However, he didn't elaborate on what he was talking about.
0: Well, it would have been the space shuttle at that kind of speed.
3: Yeah, it would seem so, except for the space shuttle is out of the atmosphere.
0: That's true. All right. Well, listen, hold on a moment. We'll get right back to you. This is CBC Breakdown.

0: Art Bell is taking calls on the Wild Card line at 702-727-1295. That's 702-727-1295. First-time callers can reach Art Bell at 702-727-1222. 702-727-1222. Now, here again, Art Bell.
1: Once again, here I am. Back to my caller on hold from Ron in Birmingham, Alabama. Dear Art, looking at a list of scheduled shuttle launches for 1997. According to it, the current mission ought to be STS-84, not 94. Hello?
2: Yes.
1: Yes.
2: Yes, well, that's what I assumed. I expected to see 84 myself.
1: So they may just have a digit incorrect, and, of course, they just blather on and repeat whatever they see that is incorrect.
2: Well, you know, I talked with a friend of mine about this before calling you earlier this evening, and, you know, we went over the thing like the worksheets that they are distributing as you watch them.
1: Yes.
2: Their timetables and everything else, they all have the mission nomenclature, identifier, and everything on it, and how they could get it up there and say 94s, and then orally announce it as STS-94, along with that other thing on the display board, is kind of a mystery to me.
1: Just one answer for it, sir.
2: Yes.
1: Time compression.
2: Time compression, yes. Mind compression. Yes.
1: All right.
2: I have some things I'd like to mention in behalf of Richard Hoagland's research.
1: Yes.
2: And one of the things that I'm interested in telling him about is to look at the works of an author, H.S. Bellamy and P. Allen.
1: All right. That would be something to tell him directly, sir. Thank you very much for the call. And again, the headline is Dust Storm Menaces Mars Probe Landing Site. And I had this news on the other day, and people sent me very derisive faxes and email and said, what a bunch of baloney.
3: We haven't heard that on the news.
1: It can't be true. It's not on the news. Trust me, it's true. It doesn't mean they're not going to land, but the headline is, I read again, Dust Storm Menaces Mars Probe Landing Site. Believe it or not, it's 9. Well, when you think about it, that's too good a deal to turn down. In other words, they guarantee the lowest price in America on web TV, period. The lowest price, period. They will actually beat the lowest price you can find by 5%. Why would you buy anywhere else? Wildcard line, you're on the air. Hi.
4: Hi, Art. This is Mary in Rochester, New York. They just announced over the radio that starting next week you're going to be on for the full 5 hours.
1: That's right. And what they're going to do is move us from WHAM and I'm sorry, I don't have the call letters.
4: W-H-E-T?
1: Say it again?
4: W-H-E-T?
1: That might be right.
4: Yeah, it's the other station.
1: It's the other station, a big one.
4: Yes.
1: And they're going to carry the full 5 hour program. Yes.
4: Oh, hallelujah. Oh, I'll be so glad to hear you. Most interesting, but I did have to call you and say, wonderful.
1: Well, I'm glad you're happy. I just heard about that myself today or yesterday.
4: And you know, after the broadcast about Roswell?
1: Yes.
4: Before that, I was a skeptic. Now I know that there's something out there that, so, you know, they aren't telling us.
1: Well, I kind of feel the same way. I mean, it was so ridiculous that it was almost designed to make people believe.
4: Well, you know, beforehand, I was an iffy. Now I know it was true. And then after your announcement there, that even more makes me feel that this is all very true.
1: Well, if they have, thank you, if they have materials... there is no question about this. If they have materials that indicate they have manufactured item in debris, which shows isotopic tests that absolutely prove this is not terrestrial material, that it is not of Earth, then they've got the smoking gun. And time compression or not, my friend... They've got the smoking gun, and it's going to be announced at 9 a.m. July 4th in Roswell. First time caller line, you're on the air. Hi.
5: Art Bell?
1: Yes.
5: Oh, this is Bob, Tacoma, Washington.
1: Hello, Bob.
5: for you.
1: Okay.
5: Enjoy your show.
1: Thank you.
5: The guy that was on tonight was really kind of interesting in so much as, you know, he just didn't display any ego whatsoever. I thought that was kind of unique. But the reason I'm calling, we're about the same age. And do you remember a show called You Asked For It?
1: Sure.
5: Do you?
1: Of course.
5: Do you remember seeing it in the early 50s?
1: Yes.
5: On that show, they had like 7 flying saucers going over Mount Rainier.
1: I'm not sure I remember that. I certainly remember You Asked For It.
5: Anyway, what they had is they had the gun film out of F-85s. You know, tailing these flying saucers across Mount Rainier.
1: Okay.
5: And if I remember right, I think I saw it on that show at least 4 times when people would write in to see it over and over and over.
1: Hmm.
5: It's kind of interesting. Nobody's ever brought this up.
1: I vaguely recall something about objects over Rainier. And I certainly recall the TV show. I just don't put them both together.
5: Well, I think if somebody would try to get back in the archives of that show, you know, you'd have something there that you're looking for.
1: All right. I appreciate the call. Thank you. Sure, I remember You Asked For It. Dates me. I am 52 years old, and I recall that show well. I watched it faithfully every week, as we all did, with a lot of other shows. Wildcard Line, you're on the air. Hi.
6: KQMS, Redding, California.
1: Morning.
6: I'm sorry I called you pointy-headed yesterday.
1: That's okay. I've been called much worse.
6: Well, actually, I insinuated it.
1: That's all right. I have a very thick skin.
6: Well, it's not polite for me to take advantage of that.
1: It's all right.
6: I have 2 comments. My first comment is, like, when they invented the microscope, didn't that really change how we looked at everything? Something in the past, I know, something. The telescope, the microscope, some kind of scientific analysis tool.
1: With regard to what?
6: Well, actually, with regard to our view of life, the universe, and everything. You know, because, like, if there's dust storms and wind on Mars, isn't there atmosphere?
1: Yes.
6: Well, you know, how come, you know, they still teach you in school, I'm not that long out of school, you know, that Mars is just a lump out there.
1: Well, a lump. That's not quite fair. No, there is an atmosphere on Mars. Not much of one, but
6: it
1: there
6: looks
1: is
6: like a bunch of rocks is all it looks like to
1: well,
6: me.
1: Yeah,
6: well, I'm entitled to my opinion. Well, I think that people need to realize that we're having part of the quickening is our totally changing technology. We're having such vast amounts of information that our view of life, the universe, and everything is changing quickly.
1: Yes.
6: My second point, have you ever seen, like, I think the word is the electron microscope, or it's whatever microscope that shows those little bugs that live in your eyelashes?
1: Bugs that live in your eyelashes. I know what an electron microscope is. We've got several photographs of implants and that sort of thing up on the website taken by an electron.
6: Have you ever seen the little bugs that live in your eyelashes?
1: No, and I don't want to either.
6: Well, they do. They live in everybody's. Now think about this. We are their planet.
1: That's right.
6: So what if we wanted to talk to them?
1: They would take us away and put us in a special room.
6: No, I mean, seriously, what if we wanted to talk to them? Our size is one thing that stands in the way of speaking to them.
1: Well, they probably hear us. I mean, I consider...
6: Well, how do you know that?
1: Well, because our voice is close, and so if they can hear anything, we would appear to be a giant thunderclap to them every time we open our mouths.
6: Okay, but if they would interpret it differently then, right? What if we wanted to speak to them? First of all, they're different life forms, so we'd have to understand their language and culture, so we'd have to look at that, right?
1: Eyelash bugs, yeah.
6: Okay, but how would we communicate with them?
1: With Mike Tyson, I don't know.
6: Listen, what if extraterrestrials are that big?
1: Well, it's as possible as anything else. You know, I understand what you're talking about. Worlds within worlds.
6: Well, I know, but think about it. Because, like, I've, like, spoken to the Earth, and the first time she tried to talk to me, she was so big that, I think I, like, fainted. I mean, I've never seen any, felt anything so big in my whole entire life. It really scared me.
1: Mm-hmm.
6: And I didn't want her to talk to me anymore.
1: So, to her, you are but an eyelash bug.
6: That's right.
1: I think I get the picture. Thank you very much, eyelash bugs. I really don't want to see an eyelash bug. I'm sure they exist. Just as in high school, you recall in biology, you looked at pond scum or even water that comes from the tap. And the things that crawl in there, available to be seen under a common microscope, you don't want to see. Because after you do, you don't want to drink water. So it's better not to see them. They are there, though. Should we try to talk to them? East of the Rockies, you're on the air. Hi.
7: Hi, Art. This is Kent from Ankeny, Iowa.
1: Yes.
7: I was just wondering, any more information on Mel's Hole? Have you ever heard anything more about it?
1: Not particularly. People ask me that all the time. Strange Universe reran the show on it here the other day.
7: Yeah.
1: And no, as far as I know, Mel is sipping martinis somewhere in Australia.
7: Oh, probably having fun.
1: Probably.
7: I mean, I have no idea if, you know, it's true or not, but certainly it's possible. And the reason I say that is there's a town in Pennsylvania called Centrella. And back in 87, my grandfather died. And to our family, we went to Centrella, which was his boyhood hometown. And they had a sinkhole where they had dropped, I don't remember the exact number, I think it was two boxcars into the sinkhole.
1: And really?
7: They never heard it hit bottom. So, I mean, it's certainly possible.
1: Oh, yes.
7: But, I mean, that's far. I was also wondering about JC. Have you ever talked to him since?
1: No, JC has not called since. He called me when I had a guest on and was giving me a devil of a time, as usual. And
7: I missed it. Bummer.
1: Yeah. You know, so I think it's up on the website as a real audio file
7: okay.
1: If you have a computer.
7: Oh, yes, I do.
1: It's very entertaining.
7: I'll have to check that out.
1: JC, where are you?
7: Yes.
1: All right. Thank you very much. I'm sure we will hear in time from JC. It's a matter of getting through. There's a lot of people out there. Mel's Hole. Mel's Hole. Ha, ha, ha. Every now and then, I think of Mel. I think about Mel. Don't you? Here's something that chronicles Mel's saga. Big.

0: Did you find the hole?
1: I would have if it wasn't for those meddling kids.
2: With 80,000 feet of monofilament, I felt things melt. Oh, here comes the government.
3: Hey, let's find out who Mal really is. It's old man Withers, the creepy amusement park attendant.
4: Well, that's it. East of the Rockies, you're on the air. Hi.
5: Hi, Art.
4: Hello.
5: Yeah, this is Rod from Illinois.
4: Hi, Rod.
5: Yeah, I was just wondering, where do you get a time compressor anyway?
4: The Air Force.
5: Oh, okay.
4: You have to get it from the Air Force. It's a regular issue item.
5: Okay, well, I'll have to call tomorrow. What I was calling for is, when...
4: Would you turn the radio off?
5: Yeah, just did that.
4: Very important, yes.
5: When, Hale Bopp was kind of leaving our skies, and it was in the Northwest.
4: Yes.
5: Me, my mom, and my best friend went out to see it,
4: okay? Right.
5: Because we have, like, trees and everything around us, and that was our clearest spot.
4: Sure.
5: And we was just, you know, goofing around looking with our binoculars and everything.
4: Yeah.
5: And I want to know if anybody else seen the little lights that was in the east and in the west sky. They were multicolored. They were not stars, because they would fall and move back up and, like, move to the right, and then right back to their original point. And they stayed there.
4: Yeah, that's an optical conclusion that occurs.
5: Okay.
4: You were seeing a star, and it happens frequently with Venus. It is misreported as moving. If you sit and stare at Venus, a very bright star, particularly when it's on the low to the horizon and there is a lot of atmosphere between you and outer space, Venus, as you stare at it, will actually begin to move up, down, sideways. Really, it's a bizarre optical conclusion. But I do believe firmly what you were seeing were stars. I have no way of knowing that for sure. I'm just telling you that that phenomenon does exist. West of the Rockies, you're on the air. Hi. Hello?
6: Hello?
4: Hello? Oh. Turn off your radio.
6: Okay. This is Dorothy from Wilsonville, and I want to know if you know about the 6.5-hour coverage on PBS Friday, starting at noon, about the Pathfinder landing on Mars.
4: Well, there's all kinds of coverage planned, yes.
6: Yes.
4: Mm-hmm.
6: But I thought, well, you probably heard, maybe you heard about it, and I wanted to remind you of it in case you... That particular broadcast is on public broadcast.
4: Oh, I will be glued to any coverage of the Pathfinder landing.
6: Yeah, that's what they say. Do we really believe they'll land on Mars? I kind of am skeptical about it.
4: Well, we did it before.
6: Yeah.
4: So, we're going to do it again, maybe.
6: Oh, okay. All right.
4: All right, thank you. Now... there's a lot that can go wrong. And now we have word. Again, I'll read the headline without going through the whole story. Dust storm menaces Mars probe landing site. This is an unusual, never before seen at this time of year, massive dust storm that could turn into a global event on Mars. Now, Pathfinder is not going to see much if it is enveloped in a dust storm, is it? First time caller line, you're on the air. Hi.
7: Mr. Bell.
4: Yes.
7: How you doing?
4: I'm doing okay.
7: My name's Dave. David from Monroe, Louisiana.
4: Yes, sir.
7: I have some questions, and I've been bothered by that Roswell news report that the Air Force had put out.
4: Yes.
7: What I'm wondering about is, they said that they dropped dummies in several instances or
4: yes,
7: whatever.
4: Correct.
7: What kills me is, what are the odds of those dummies landing in the same place that supposedly was the crash shot, you know, crash site? You know, if they dropped, they showed a picture of, looked like a little flying saucer with the rocket spinning it around.
4: Yep.
7: But there weren't any dummies on that, supposedly, and he said when you put...
4: No, and the dummies they did drop came down in parachutes.
7: Right, but what
4: now,
7: are the odds of
4: it? I haven't heard any reports of aliens landing in parachutes.
7: Exactly true. Exactly right. And one other question. Have you heard anything about the... I'm 7 hours south of Jasper, Arkansas, where the supposedly the school children were, like,
4: oh yes,
7: sprayed or something like that.
4: Correct.
7: Something.
4: Yes.
7: Uh-huh. Have you heard anything about that? Anything?
4: Well, I was going to ask you. I mean, you're there.
7: Haven't heard a thing. Nothing in the papers. And I have a cousin who lives in Russellville, which is an hour and a half south. And there was never anything in the newspapers up there about it. Never, nothing. And they couldn't get any information.
4: Well, no. It's interesting that you would bring it up again. I have nothing to tell you, and I, as I said, I was hoping you would tell me.
7: Right. Well, if I had any information, I would, believe me, I would, you know, let you know.
4: All right.
7: And this is also the home of Jim Hossel. He's the shuttle commander of this mission that just went up.
4: Yes, sir. We'll all be watching.
7: Okay. Well, look, I appreciate it.
4: All right. Take care. As you know, Mir has more trouble. The oxygen generator, the brand new one, is at least temporarily out of commission. So they're having to light oxygen-burning wicks or candles. Very interesting that these wicks or candles, whatever they are, produce oxygen, because conventional wisdom always suggested when you light a candle, it takes oxygen to burn. Now, obviously, these are specifically designed to emit oxygen. Somebody out there will know how it works. I don't. From the high desert, coming up on the top of the hour, this is CBC.
0: According to a recent study, more

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1: Actually, events generally, lately, have been taking my breath away, and I have this funny feeling that we're really in for an interesting month or two ahead. A really interesting month or two ahead. Sometimes that's the way events come on, almost like they're in slow motion. Top of the morning, everybody. 27. That's 1-800-557-4627. You've got nothing to lose but the facts. Well, this is an interesting facts that I've got here. Hi, Art. Just wanted to tell you what a great show you have tonight with regard to the STS-80 video and the anomalous object caught on the Storm Chasers video. Wanted to let you know I'm an ex-NASA contractor, and STS-80 was the last mission I worked. I worked in Johnson TV control room as a television engineering technician at Johnson Space Center here in Houston. I worked a lot of missions and have watched hundreds of hours of live downlink video from the orbiter. I did digital color correction on the video as it came down before it was disseminated to NASA TV and over to Mission Control. We made duplication of all the downlinked video and audio onto broadcast quality masters for various NASA customers and archival purposes. I got laid off due to a reduction of force in January, and I will check and see if I have any additional footage on that mission. If you have any questions about NASA and its handling of video, feel free to contact me. I was with the Television System Service Contract at Johnson Space Center since 1990, and I worked a lot of missions. Would you please withhold my name if you mention my facts? Yes, I will. He supplies me with telephone numbers and all the pertinent data to get hold of him. So you bet I will, my friend. Thank you, and we will follow up. On my international line, you are on the air. Good morning.
2: Good morning, Art. My name is Scott, and I'm calling from Coquitlam, British Columbia. I'm just trying to get away from my wife's bedroom so I don't wake her up.
1: Okay.
2: Good morning.
1: Good morning to you.
2: I'm calling about, I was listening to the NASA Select broadcast of the news conference that talked about Pathfinder. And I think you're reading much more into this dust storm than you should.
1: Well, actually, all I'm doing is reading released news story by Reuters.
2: Reuters neglects to mention quite a bit of information. They went on to state that the dust condition would be no worse than that which you would see on a smog day in Los Angeles. You'll have obscured long-range vision, but the close-up vision through the camera would be fine, just like you were driving down the highway.
1: Well, let me mention something to you, okay?
2: Pardon me?
1: Let me mention something to you, okay?
2: Okay.
1: I just got a call from Richard Hoagland, who is now at a location here in the West. And he said that typically dust storms, big ones, on Mars reach speeds of about 300 miles per hour.
2: Well, they also said that they've had this experience with this sort of phenomenon in the past with Viking.
1: Yes, but if you've looked at how this object, sir, how Pathfinder is going to land, it's a big bouncing ball, roughly. It's got a lot of padding on it. It's designed to come down and then sort of hit hard and bounce. You know that, right?
2: And it's made with a material stronger than Teflon.
1: Yes, but if it were to encounter winds anywhere near 300 miles an hour, imagine what would occur.
2: Well, they took this into consideration. I guess time will tell on Friday, but I don't believe there's going to be any problem with it. They did. They spent most of the research money that they had on testing the system, and they tested it through a lot of different scenarios. And I don't believe that they're going to be kiboshed by a strong wind. They tested it for stronger winds than that they're going to than 300. So I don't see any problem. But time will tell on Friday, won't it?
1: Yes, sir, it will.
2: Anyway, I love
1: you. And again, I'm not reading anything into anything. I just read the story as it came across.
2: Well, that's fine. I'm just giving it.
1: And if you listen to the if you listen to the news on the hour, they're beginning to report on this now in the national news every hour.
2: Actually, can I talk about Mir? I've been listening
1: sure.
2: to Mir quite a bit.
1: Sure.
2: I'm a ham operator like yourself, and I've spoken with John Blaha and Jerry Lineger, and,
1: yep.
2: and I was hoping to import Mike Cole, but fortunately, situation, you can't do it. I think the situation up there is probably grimmer. And like your previous talk about Mir, I didn't think the situation was as bad as people were talking about, but this time I think it's worse.
1: Well, I tried to tell them for a long time that it was very serious. Nobody was listening.
2: Well, now I think it's much worse, and I'll tell you why. You heard that the power requirements on Mir were so low that they had to cut everything off, and they were working with flashlights.
1: Virtually, well, yes. Uh-huh.
2: Now, do you think that had this being the case, they would immediately shut off the amateur packet station?
1: I'm not sure where in the list of priorities packet would be.
2: Oh, it was shut off. It was the first thing
1: yeah.
2: shut off last time.
1: Yeah, yeah.
2: And this time it wasn't. They were working with flashlights, yet the packet station was on. And I thought about this, and I was thinking, why wouldn't they shut it off? I think it's because they couldn't get to it, personally. And I wonder just how bad it is in there. And I heard we've been listening to the downlink talking on the
1: 143.65.
2: Yeah, and we heard Mike Fole actually when he was told that they were going to do an internal spacewalk, he freaked. I mean, he sounded really shocked that they would even suggest such a thing.
1: Mm-hmm.
2: And I heard that was a pal. I'm in southwestern British Columbia, and I heard that. I guess that was coming from. The Los Angeles, where I can't remember where it is, but Southern California station, and I was quite shocked about that. And, when you don't usually hear emotion from these astronauts because they know people are listening.
1: That's correct.
2: Yeah.
1: I appreciate the call, sir. Thank you. Yes, I think the situation on Mir is very serious indeed. With regard to the dust storm on Mars, I don't know, folks. I'm just reporting it to you as I get it. I got it about 2 days ahead of the mainstream press, and people said I was crazy. Now it's in the mainstream press, and I'm hearing that there could be winds in the area of, if it builds, 300 miles an hour. I'm no expert, but I imagine this thing bouncing down onto the surface of Mars, and if there are winds in the area of 300 miles an hour, I would think it would just blow it along. Certainly, they're not going to open it up under those conditions, but it would blow along the surface or perhaps even become airborne, if you can say there is air there, and there is to some degree, and until it finally would come to rest in some sort of crevice or get caught somewhere. And as you know, and Richard explained, it is then to open like a petal. Well, if it gets caught in a crevice, obviously it's not going to be open, is it? So, I don't know. We'll have to wait and see. East of the Rockies, you're on the air. Hi. Hello. Goodbye. West of the Rockies, you are on the air. Good morning.
3: Yes, I was sitting here listening and wondering, sure, back about late 80s. On Discovery Channel, they were discussing electromagnetic fields and supposedly how the Russians created pillars to change weather patterns.
1: Okay.
3: I was wondering how that, or if it played into anything that dealt with what we have been talking about in the last couple weeks.
1: You mean like our changing weather? I have absolutely no idea. I've heard a lot about efforts to modify or change the weather, but I wouldn't know. I'm just observing. For example, Reuters News, let me read you this. The French and Italian-speaking parts of Switzerland, including the lakeside city of Geneva, has had two and three times the normal level of rain in June. Rain was much heavier than normal throughout the Alpine country in June, during which the sun only appeared 6 days. Flooding has damaged grain crops, including wheat, colza vineyards, fruit orchards, especially in the agricultural states of Vaud and Valais, according to Swiss newspapers. Average rainfall in June is 80 millimeters, but reached double that level around Lake Geneva and triple that level in other parts of that country. Hail the size of ping pong balls on Sunday caused several million Swiss francs damage. So the weird weather continues around the world. Now, you can look at this any way you want, but I don't think you can deny that we are entering a very extremely strange pattern of weather. Here in the desert, it has been particularly unusual. But ours is not a different story. It's different and changed everywhere. I looked at the temperature yesterday around 2 or 3 in the afternoon. It was 81.9 degrees here. This is July, folks, and I live near Death Valley. West of the Rockies, you're on the air. Hi.
4: Yeah, good morning, Art.
1: Good morning.
4: Arnie of Fairbanks, Alaska.
1: Yes, sir.
4: Hey, regarding Mel's hole, when you initially interviewed Mel,
1: right,
4: you said that he had given you his phone number. In fact, you had contacted him at that number.
1: That is correct.
4: Could you give that number to the local authorities in the Ellensburg area? And
1: I certainly could have. But I promised Mel that I would not do that. And, you know, a promise is a promise. Without his permission, you know, we encountered that. I had all the media calling me, right? And I could have given Mel's number out. But I made a promise not to do that without his permission. And so I did.
4: Well, since he's no longer to be seen or heard from, wouldn't it be kind of after the fact anyway? How could it hurt him?
1: Yes, it could hurt him, because if they had the phone number, they could at least find out who had that phone number then and identify him. And he didn't want to be identified.
4: Well,
1: so, I mean, it's like a promise is a promise. I, you know, a lot of times when you deal with people who've got strange or unusual stories, they don't want the exposure of the press rushing in. They don't want that. In fact, frankly, Mel came on my program with incredible hesitation, if you recall.
4: Well, at least he made it sound that way.
1: Yeah, and so I made a promise, and I don't know what else to tell you.
4: Well, I think it's somebody with the Ellensburg Chamber of Commerce. I think that's the best ruse that you could come up with to get the tourists up there.
1: Well, they had a lot of tourism.
4: Thank you, Art.
1: Take care.
4: Good night.
1: Good night. Look, when you're in my position, if you promise somebody that you will keep them anonymous, you better do it. Otherwise, they don't come to you again. And your word has got to be your bond. So sure, I had Mel's number, but give it out? Uh-uh. Not without his permission. And I did seek that. He said, no, look, I don't want to get involved. East of the Rockies, you're on the air. Hi.
5: Hi, Art. How you doing?
1: Okay.
5: You're calling from Chicago.
1: Yes, sir.
5: I had a question about the pyramids. Actually, a couple of questions. Do you think that it could possibly be, maybe like an ancient bomb shelter or something like that?
1: I would doubt that. That wouldn't be my first guess.
5: Okay. The other question, maybe you could ask Richard Hoagland this, is what is directly 180 degrees, on the other side of Earth underneath the pyramids?
1: The pyramids. All right. Well, Richard could answer that, I suppose. In other words, on the exact opposite side of the Earth. You know, I always thought it'd be cool if you could actually drill a hole through the Earth. Wouldn't that be neat? And have a trans-Earth subterranean vehicle of some sort that would take you to China or wherever. I wonder if anybody has ever contemplated such a thing. Just begin digging. Keep digging. I am told the pressure would collapse the hole and it couldn't be done, and I suppose that's true, but interesting concept, huh? The Earth, in circumference, is a very great distance, but if you could actually bore straight through it, well, you get the idea. West of the Rockies, you're on the air. Hi. Going once, going twice, gone. East of the Rockies, you're on the air.
6: Yeah, how you doing, Art?
1: Okay.
6: This is the freak in the Midwest.
1: Yes, sir.
6: How you doing?
1: You already asked that.
6: I know. That's why I call myself a freak. Anyway, listen, I have a book from back in 86 put out by Brad Steiger.
1: Yes.
6: Called The True Psychic Inquirer.
1: Right.
6: Are you familiar with that?
1: Brad's a good friend.
6: Oh, really?
1: I don't know that particular book. He has written, like, about 140 books.
6: Right. Well, this is probably actually like a thing they put out on a periodical basis, whether it was every 3 months or bi-monthly or what. But anyway, there's a story in there called about America being founded on metaphysical soil. And there's a little excerpt in there that basically says that our founding fathers believed that the new order they were creating would one day be established over the whole earth. And they also believed the new age of Aquarius would begin around 5/5/2000, and a phoenix would rise from the ashes, and a new Egypt would be born.
1: Okay, well, that fits right in, of course, with what Richard Hoagland has been saying. Thank you. A new phoenix. Listen, I want to mention this. This is the last week that you're going to be able to get a signed copy, a first edition copy of my book, The Quickening.

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Sunday is the end of it all for a while. Take a listen to this. No, wait a minute. That isn't what I wanted you to hear. What am I doing? 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For those of you who have wanted to get a copy of The Highwayman, I'll tell you what, get out your recorders and get them ready, because I've got so many requests, I'm going to play it after the bottom of the hour. It's all about reincarnation. It's one of the prettiest songs that I think I've ever heard. Willie Nelson was one of them. It's called The Highwayman. It's about reincarnation. It's coming up after the break. This

0: is taking calls on the Wild Card Line at 702-727-1295. That's 702-727-1295. First-time callers can reach Art Bell at 702-727-1222. 702-727-1222. Now, here again, Art Bell.
1: There is a last night for everything. The last night for my autographed book, The Quickening, is going to be this coming Sunday. And by the way, there then will be a delay before it hits the bookstores. I'm not saying you won't be able to get copies. You won't be able to get signed copies. And there may be a dry period altogether. And then it's going to be massively distributed nationwide in August, probably late August or early September. So what I'm doing now, I'm doing for my listeners, all of you. 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And by the way, the price is a bit better getting it direct than it's going to be in the stores. The GE Super 3, by the way, get your recorders ready. I promise the highwaymen are coming up. KRC, that's 888-GOLD-KRC. All right, Art, your quickening seems to be interplanetary. That is, we here on Earth are experiencing unusual and unseasonable weather. It seems that Mars is also experiencing unusual weather, with the dust storms that possibly jeopardize the Mars Pathfinder mission. Good call. What are the odds of the dust storm blowing the airbag-laden rover over to the Cydonia site? Rob in Pasadena. Interesting you should mention that, Rob. I have no idea. The odds of that would be fairly astronomical. All right, what I am about to play for you is a very unusual record as far as I am concerned. It is Waylon Jennings, Willie Nelson, Johnny Cash, and Kris Kristofferson, and a very unlikely combination to sing about what I believe this song to be firmly about, and that is reincarnation. It's one of the prettiest songs I've ever heard.

0: You may have noticed I paused, both at the beginning and the end, to give those of you who wanted to record the opportunity. So many people have been driving me crazy to play that song that I thought I would give you all a chance to record it and listen to, until your ears bleed, because that's what I do with music that I love. I tend to listen to it again and again and again. I'm sounding like the record. Until my ears bleed, metaphorically. West of the Rockies, you're on the air. Hi.
1: Hi, Art. This is Mike from Santa Rosa, California.
0: Hi, Mike.
1: Thanks for playing The Highwayman. I just love that song.
0: I know. It's incredible.
1: But I was calling because, it looks like Richard may have, Richard may be proven right yet again.
0: Well, it's tiresome, isn't it?
1: Yeah, well...
0: In other words, I'm not saying that he will. It may come down on the 4th. It may be okay. Who knows? But, I mean, here comes something that was totally unexpected that could either ruin or interfere with or delay the Mars mission. Now, they do have enough fuel on board, according to Richard, much more than they need, so that if something does happen, maybe there is a way they can delay it or shift the landing spot, or who knows?
1: Yeah. But the main reason that I called was earlier you spoke of something where, looking at Venus, because it's so bright, it sometimes will look like it's moving.
0: Well, when it's low in the atmosphere, you're looking through a great deal of atmosphere, you know, when it's close to the horizon.
1: Right.
0: And there's something that occurs with your eyes when you stare straight at it, and it begins to look like it moves up and down and sideways and all over the place.
1: Yeah, but one thing that if you're looking at something in the sky... You if you look when it's darker, you know, if you're looking near sunset, yeah, I can see that. But if you're looking where you have a background of stars to compare it against, because recently I went to an observatory to look at Hale-Bopp, one of the last looks at it that
0: right.
1: we had
0: right.
1: here, and looking out on the horizon, you know, we're standing talking, waiting in line to get into this observatory, look through this 40-inch telescope at Hale-Bopp, and we're looking up... way off in the horizon, pretty low, but way far out.
0: Mm-hmm.
1: And we saw this background of three stars moving very, very, very slowly mm-hmm. against the background. And you could see that it was moving against the background, but the three stars were in relation to one another, moving together, but changing against everything else.
0: Well, I have no answer for that. I wouldn't know. I just know that you... There is a trick that is played on your eye with respect to Venus in particular, as bright as it is, even with respect to the other stars. When you concentrate and look just at Venus, it appears to be moving, even though the adjacent stars are not.
1: Right. It's just I'm just saying leave it open because, you know, if you're talking about more than one thing,
0: yeah, it's
1: you
0: open.
1: Have the background stars to compare it against.
0: As far as I'm concerned, everything is open. Thank you. I'm just saying that there is a trick your eyes play. On my international line, you are on the air. Good morning.
2: Hi, Art. How you doing? This is Jim up in Vancouver.
0: Hi, Jim.
2: Hey, I just wanted to talk a little bit about the reverse speech.
0: Oh, okay. What about it?
2: Well, anyway, that program's really intriguing. Me and my girlfriend really like it. And we have a little four-track recorder here at the house. And the other night what we did after hearing the program was we had a little kind of a relationship clearing, you know, with the four-track.
0: Yes.
2: We taped it, okay? And then played it backwards. And we actually got some quite interesting things. Like my girlfriend asked me, for instance, what do you love about me? You know, and I told her all the things I love about her. And then we played it backwards, and a lot of other things came out of things that I love about her that I didn't say forward.
0: You didn't say anything like, except for your big teeth and your crooked nose?
2: Nothing like that. It was totally congruent with what I was saying. But it was still true. It's like, you know, I just...
0: Yeah, but imagine if it hadn't been.
2: Oh, I know. Yeah, I was, like, totally scared to do it. You know, when she's asking me these questions. And she's like, well, now tell me what you would change about me. But it was really cool because, you know, after I told her...
0: And what did you say in reverse in answer to that?
2: In answer to that, I said, let me think, there's...
0: Nothing, darling, you're absolutely perfect, just the way you are.
2: Well, in forward, I just said, well, you get mad at me too much sometimes. But in reverse, it said things like, I really love you, I value you, and I appreciate you, and I really love your symbolism. Just all kinds of really cool stuff, and I just want to say that, yeah, that reverse speech is awesome.
0: It is. I appreciate your call. Thank you. It could also potentially be extremely dangerous, however. So I do not recommend that you try at home what he just described. First time caller line, you're on the air. Hi.
3: Well, hi, Art.
0: Hello.
3: It's a dubious honor talking to you.
0: It's who?
3: My name's Bill.
0: Yes, Bill.
3: Okay. I happen to own land real close to where Mills Hole supposedly is.
0: Yes.
3: And, it is very unique, but that you saw the thing they did on Strange Universe, right?
0: I was part of it.
3: I know you were part of it, but you saw...
0: Yes, I saw.
3: ...the white trailer there?
0: Yes.
3: That's supposedly empty and nobody is in it and whatever?
0: Yes.
3: Abandoned?
0: Yes, yes.
3: Well, the reason why it's abandoned is because that guy started a fire there.
0: Really?
3: Yeah, well, I live there, so, I know.
0: So that guy is you?
3: No, unfortunately. There's a big story behind that, but
0: nice.
3: At any rate... yeah, there is supposedly a hole there, and that antenna stack isn't too far from where it's at.
0: Hmm.
3: So it's very interesting.
0: Well, I don't know what to say. It is what it is. I made my promises, thank you to Mel. And look, when you're in my business, if you don't keep your promises regarding information you receive, then pretty soon nobody comes to you with any more information. So you've got to keep your promises. I try to do that. And I have to do that. There's no other way. A lot of times it is inconvenient. But identifying Mel would have been a terrible breach of my professional ethics, such as they are or you imagine them to be. West of the Rockies, you're on the air. Hi.
4: Hey, what's up? I think I know what that bismuth stuff is.
0: Bismuth magnesium, actually.
4: Yeah. Is it in a frame?
0: I beg your pardon?
4: Is it incorporated in a frame of some kind?
0: No.
4: Well, anyway, I think I know what it is.
0: What?
4: If it's really from the early 50s or 40s or late 40s or whatever.
0: Yes.
4: It's consistent with a combination instrument. It's part magnetometer, part sail switch. It would go in the bottom of a... one of the chambers of a collidometer, and it would be consistent with their description of it being a airborne sensor. A collidometer is just a bunch of chambers of various sizes. Particles go through them, make a 90-degree turn,
0: The problem with this is that every rare metals manufacturer we've gone to, just about every good one in the U.S.
4: Well, I believe it was made by, I don't think I'll say it over the air, but I think I know who made it. So
0: send me the information.
4: Well, there's no way I could. I don't do faxes and stuff.
0: You don't do faxes? Don't you write letters?
4: Yeah, I could. I'd have to listen for your address later. But anyway, how many layers? There's 20 or something? It sounds like some... Okay, bismuth changes its resistivity with magnetic flux. So, are you there?
0: I'm listening.
4: It's probably part of a sail switch.
0: You already said that.
4: That would orient itself, and then bismuth itself does not become radioactive. So if they were looking for, trace radio isotopes, stuff like that, they would end up in the collidometer, which is just a bunch of lightweight chambers, and then this thing would be part guidance, part, sail switch, and part instrument incorporated in a collidometer.
0: All right. Well, I appreciate your call, sir, but that's just a big guess. And we have had scientists at Los Alamos, Sandia Labs, every rare metals manufacturer that we've been able to tap on the shoulder, scientists of nearly every stripe, labs that have tried to duplicate it, and these are the most powerful people in their fields in the country, and they don't have the slightest idea what it is, nor have they been able to duplicate it. So it may be as you suggest, but we've got a number of reports, including one that we paid for that was done at Carnegie in Washington. And Art's parts remain anomalous, unexplained, inexplicable, and presently very arduous testing is going on with regard to apparent or thought to be anti-gravitic properties. And they are looking for a mass or weight reduction, and it's very delicate trying to get the proper voltage attached to this material. That's really all I can tell you right now. West of the Rockies, you're on the air. Hi.
5: Hello.
0: Hello.
5: I was wanted to comment about the dust storm on Mars.
0: Yes.
5: You're mentioning the speeds could be up to 300 miles an hour. You take into account.
0: Well, what I said was Richard Hoagland just called me last hour and said speeds in those storms can reach 300 miles per hour. Yes.
5: It's possible. One thing that he failed to mention is the Martian atmosphere density is 1/100th that of the Earth. Therefore, that wind speed would equal about 30 miles an hour, 30 mile an hour wind on the Earth. And the lander can easily sustain that. And the airbags are going to automatically deflate in 11 minutes, so it's not going to go rolling around the whole Martian landscape for an eternity. And another thing was about this...
0: Why then do you think they would write stories now, breaking all over the mainstream press, suggesting that the dust storm may menace the Mars probe landing site?
5: Well, I'll bet Richard Hoagland $1 million it will land on the 4th of July. There's no way it's not going to land on the 4th. It will either crash or land on the 4th. There's no way it can be delayed into the 20th, and there's no way it will go to Cydonia. A couple of reasons. The Pathfinder is a solar-powered spacecraft along with a rover, and you need to be at this latitude where the landing site is designated in Aries Valence to get proper solar illumination for your power source. If you go to Cydonia, you're getting way cut down on your solar requirements, and the spacecraft is, there's no way... It's not going into orbit, so it's going dead into Mars.
0: No, that's true. It's not. It's like a rifle shot.
5: Exactly. So it's going dead into Mars, and on the 4th of July, this Friday, they're going to crash and form a new crater on Mars where it's going to land. And there's no way I'd be willing to take them up on a wager. Anything else to bet, it's not going to land on the 20th of July. It's going to land on the 4th.
0: Well, you may be right.
5: If anybody has any doubts, check out the Pathfinder webpage. You've just got a... frequently asked questions section on there. It answers a lot of questions, and I think that
0: what does it say on the frequently asked questions section about all the fuel they took?
5: I don't know what the poundage what the propellant is in the cruise stage, but the cruise stage is going to separate 9:32 a.m. Pacific Daylight Time Friday morning.
0: No, I meant the amount of fuel, sir.
5: I don't know what the poundage is in the propellant there.
0: About 600 pounds, and that's much more than they need to accomplish what they're doing. I was just wondering what they said about it.
5: Well, I know that NASA the engineers are so conservative, they always overestimate. They've done 4 TCM burns, which are trajectory course maneuvers.
0: Sure.
5: And there may be a possibility for doing one more, a fifth burn, about 12 hours before landing. And so I don't know what, I couldn't tell you what propellant challenges right now in it, but like I said, it's going to land on the 4th or it's going to crash. There's no doubt about that.
0: All right. Appreciate the call.
5: Thank you.
0: Thank you. And that may be absolutely correct. And right now, it certainly appears as though that is going to be correct. But I think that this dust storm they're talking about is still a vast unknown. And according to all the press reports I'm reading, it is menacing the landing site. Now, what does that mean to you, that word menacing? Possibly interfering with, affecting, menacing. That's a fairly clear word. East of the Rockies, you're on the air. Hi.
6: Good morning, Art from Albany, New York.
0: Yes, sir.
6: It's amazing how many people you have to describe what it means to keep a promise to as far as Mel's Halls go. You know, it's absolutely amazing. As far as Highway Man goes, my daughter loves to go to your webpage and sit there and sing the lyrics to Highway Man for hours.
0: I know.
6: She just goes up there and she sings that song. It's fantastic.
0: It is beautiful, isn't it?
6: Yeah, thanks for a fantastic show once again, Art.
0: You bet. And we've got a lot of good ones coming up this week. It's going to be a very interesting week. Listen.
6: Oh, it's continued to be great.
0: Listen, you get the honors all the way from Albany, New York. You know what to do.
6: As the next Phoenix resident, I would love the honors from Albany, New York, in the high desert. Good night, America.
0: That's it, folks. That's all the time we've got. It has been, indeed, a very, very interesting night in an interesting week in what is going to be a fascinating month. From the high desert, I'm Art Bell. Good night.

from the high desert in the great American Southwest. I bid you all good evening or good morning, as the case may be, and welcome to another edition of The Strangest Thing in the Nighttime, otherwise known as Coast to Coast AM, spreading its wings from, in the west, the Tahitian and Hawaiian island chain, eastward to the Caribbean and the U.S. Virgin Islands, south into South America, north all the way to the pole, and worldwide on the internet. Thank you, broadcast.com. This is, in fact, Coast to Coast AM and beyond, I suppose. Tonight, in the next hour, we are going to have a bit of change of pace. I thought this sounded like a very interesting book title and concept, but then you know me. Edmund J., I believe it's Pankow, has written a book called Hide Your Assets and Disappear. He's one of the nation's top 10 private investigators, and he actually can teach people how to secure their money and never be heard from or seen again. For whatever reason a person might want to do such thing. And so I thought that's going to be a very interesting program. Ex-wives, listen up. Oh, that'll be next hour. Now, this hour will be open lines when we get to it here shortly. And I'll try and make it shortly. House prosecutors questioned presidential friend Vernon Jordan. Vernon Jordan and Drew concessions that they hope may bolster their case for live witnesses at the impeachment trial. Jordan asserted again in testimony that the president was directly behind his efforts to find Monica Lewinsky a job, but the effort was never designed by her silence. Well, why would the president of the United States ask anybody to find, an intern a job if it wasn't driven by something? Just a random thought there. U.S. jets bomb Iraq missile launchers. We're doing that now on a daily basis. So we did it again Tuesday. We attacked Iraqi anti-ship missile launchers. And you would think the Iraqis would be getting sick of that. In other words, the Iraqis are not actually attacking us. They're simply turning on radars. And how would you like... We have these HARM... They're called HARM missiles. Good name, huh? And what they do is they lock on to a radar signal, and then they go and destroy the building and the dish and the, you know, everything concerned with the radar. Kaboom! And, you know, if you were an Iraqi, you'd have to think 10 times before you pushed the on button on the radiate, you know, to irradiate an object with radar, knowing that what you're going to get back for your efforts is going to be a big bang. So, I know there's nothing humorous about it, but you can almost picture in your mind's eye these Iraqis pushing the button and then getting the hell out of the building. I don't know. Maybe they're just doing that to mess with us. Abortion foes who created wanted posters and a website listing the names and addresses of, quote, baby butchers, end quote, were ordered to pay $107 million in damages by a federal jury Tuesday. Oh, my. Oh, my, oh, my. $107 million. Well, guess that site won't be up for a while. A people who have taken two kinds of common antibiotics are less likely to suffer heart attacks. It is now been determined, according to a study, that bolsters the tantalizing theory that infections, get this, may be an important cause of heart disease. Oh, boy. Infections, huh? That is really interesting, heart disease. And once again, you know, earlier today I talked to my boss, Alan Corbett. Alan and I have worked together now for a lot of years. And he said, you know, Art, I went to get a haircut today to my barber. And there was a sign on the door that says closed. Now, bear in mind, this man is the picture of health, 52 years old, does nothing but go hunting all the time, hiking through the woods.
And so I guess he asked somebody nearby, what happened? And they said, you didn't know he died yesterday. Just dropped dead. They don't have the coroner's report yet, but seems like I've been seeing a lot of that lately. People my age and younger just dropping dead like flies. And then there's another thing that I've noticed, and that is that a lot of these people have really healthy lifestyles. I mean, some of them are vegetarian, some of them hike and press hundreds of pounds every day, and they exercise, and they go, you know, they do this, and they do everything, and they just drop dead. There's been a lot of that going on lately. I don't know. Well, here it is. Look, I've got about 10 stories on this. Russians may turn night into day. I'm not the only one using that phrase, even though that is not what it is yet. The crew of the Russian space station Mir will stage what it hopes is going to be a spectacular experiment Thursday, using a huge mirror to reflect a beam of sunlight.